0: doubling down on chaos as a governing strategy, and the economy is what is at risk. We've been warning about it. I discussed that turning economic policy into a culture war is a spectacle that won't end well. Slashing funds from federal agencies under the guise of fighting woke without really accomplishing anything is not a good idea. Relying on tax cuts for the wealthy and for corporations as a cure-all is not a good idea. It causes instability. And now we have economists warning of a recession that they tried to downplay and say it'll never happen. Economists are warning if Trump does the stuff he promised to do, if he does the stuff he's trying to do, it's going to become a reality. This is not hindsight. This is foresight because it hasn't happened yet. Okay. We saw it coming. It hasn't yet happened, although there's concerns that some of the economic indicators in the next month may point that way. We can still stop it if Mike Pence has the courage. Now, we can still stop it, but something needs to get in the way of Trump accomplishing his objectives. And we talked about the polling fiasco that Trump is dealing with yesterday. Is it possible someone in Trump's orbit might be able to talk sense into him and say, don't do this stuff, it's a bad idea? I don't know. But some MAGA voters are noticing, and we should talk about that next. If you listen to right-wing radio over the last 7 to 10 days, you will hear way more than the typical number of Trump supporters and MAGA people saying, I voted for the guy, but I'm just not sure about some of this stuff. Let's go through some of these examples. Let's start. Media Matters did a great job compiling these. Here's a caller to the Hannity show who says, you know, you're not really standing up for the rank and file people that are being hurt by this DOGE purge. Listen to this.
1: Leo, Maryland, next, Sean Hannity show. Hi.
2: Yeah, hi, Sean. I know in the past you've always stood up for the men and women in the rank and file FBI agents, and it's because of time they may need your voice again, especially the couple thousand have been seemingly targeted because they worked on the January 6th case. And I know one of the main goals in the FBI of the new administration is to depoliticize it. And this appears to be a misstep in the wrong direction.
1: Well, we need to look at every individual case. That's what I would say. I know Kash Patel. I've known him for a long time. He's been on the show many times.
0: So Hannity goes into apologia for Kash Patel, but the caller is right. This is more politicized, not less. Here is the Clay Travis and Buck Sexton show taking a call from Linda.
3: K-cup, whole bean, ground bean. It is delicious. Let's take a call from Linda, who had Linda. I'm told by our team you have 3 adopted Ukrainian kids. You want to weigh in on the Ukraine situation? Go ahead.
0: Oh, boy.
4: Yes, thank you. I'd like to preface this by saying I support President Trump. I'm very happy he's president. I love what he's doing with DOGE. However, I'm not happy with his recent comments on Ukraine. I spent quite a bit of time in Ukraine. They love freedom there. They want their independence. But this comment about Zelensky being a dictator is just not correct. The Constitution in Ukraine actually does not allow for elections during wartime. His popularity in Ukraine is actually above 50%. And
3: so let me ask you this, Linda. I appreciate you calling in. How should it end?
0: All right. So, you know, the defense from Clay and Buck is to kind of change the subject. But Linda is absolutely correct. Trump's wrong to call Zelensky a dictator. Here's a federal employee who called into Hannity's program.
5: The reason I'm calling is, so I'm a current federal employee. I became a federal employee shortly after I got active duty from the Army. My wife's a federal employee. The federal government, when it comes to civilian employees, is less than 1% of the entire U.S. population, right? So like 2.4 million based off current OPM information. And we have no idea what's going on. And it's frustrating all of us because, like, how do you make life decisions, try to figure out what to do? How do you know to send your kids to college if you can afford to buy a house when there's no information coming from the administration, which I support strongly? Like,
0: it's a disaster, but I support it.
5: Strong supporter of this administration and what their efforts are. But they're not communicating to us to any way of what their overall goal and plan is, other than, you know, you see some politicians like, oh, we're going to cut 60 to 70% of the federal government. Well, Okay, that's everybody.
1: Well, I haven't heard that number, 60 or 70%. Can you be more specific? What do you do for the federal government?
5: So I don't want to be too specific because some people I work with listen and I don't want to have. So I work for.
0: So anyway, Hannity eventually tells the guy, make yourself really essential so that you'll get a different job if you lose this one. Not exactly great advice. And the caller's making a good point. How do you make plans for your family about buying a house, school, anything, if you don't know if you're going to have a job? If your job might depend on whether you do or don't answer an email from Elon and how you answer that email. Here's another caller who says, what Trump's proposing with Gaza is nuts.
1: What's going on? How are you doing?
6: So I cannot agree with you on the Gaza situation. I cannot, at least as far as making those people leave their land and not being able to return. That is totally wrong.
1: First of all, right now, have you seen pictures out of Gaza? I've been to Israel many times. And the place is pretty much decimated. It's rubble, and it's a safe haven for Hamas terrorists that were voted in by the Palestinian people. So the plan is to go in, demilitarize it, clean up.
0: So Hannity defends Trump's idea of get all the Palestinians out of there, never let them come back. But the caller doesn't agree with that. It's endless. Here's a call to Kilmeade's program about how Trump is trying to bribe people with Doge dividends.
7: Crispin, you're in Arizona. Hey, Crispin.
8: Hey, it's nice to talk to you.
7: What's on your mind?
8: What's on my mind is, say if you just take 100,000 people, and I know 65,000 voluntarily withdraw from the jobs. If you take 100,000 people at 50,000, that's about $5 billion, a drop in the bucket. The last tax break that Trump gave was $1.9 trillion, and 65% went to people making over $130,000 a year. That amount is like $1.2 to $1.3 trillion. If you're going to get after the excess spending, you have to go after military waste and the rich, make the rich pay. Instead, he's trying to offer a $5,000 bribe.
7: But I would say that the top 10%
0: pays. Kilmeade talks over it, but the guy says they're trying to offer people $5,000 bribes. And then finally, Mark Levin takes a caller who's concerned about his wife's, his fiance's immigration status.
9: Oh, yes, sir.
10: So I just wanted to talk about, I've actually been to Ukraine during the war. My fiance is Ukrainian. I filed the paperwork for her to come over here because we actually were just friends at the time, but we became more with time. And she's been here because her city gets bombed usually every day. And it's very concerning to me. I've been a Republican ever since I could vote, and same with my family. And
0: you can hear how Mark Levin is really concerned, isn't he?
10: Family's here. I'm here.
9: And let me guess, you're going to say, what is this animus against Ukraine and this either open or backdoor support for a mass murderer like Putin? That's your question, right?
10: Yes. And also, my other question is, you know, her parents are here, and she is here, and her daughter, and we've been planning on getting married now for a few months. And it seems like I've read on the news now that if you were paroled into the United States, you can't file any forms.
0: So this gets into a very specific immigration situation, and I don't know whether this guy's fiance should or shouldn't be allowed to stay. I have no idea. But the point here is, dozens of calls going into right-wing media. I support the administration, but I don't like what Doge is doing. I don't like what they're doing with the federal government. I don't like what they're doing with these potential bribes. I don't like what they're doing with immigration and deportation. I don't like what they're doing with Gaza. This is not normal that this number of right-wing shows are fielding antagonistic, and not personally antagonistic, but antagonistic to the agenda phone calls from their base. Combine this with the polling data that we talked about yesterday that Trump is facing. This is the if Democrats figure out how to get it together, it could be one of the worst midterm elections for the Republican Party in decades in November of 2026. It's a two-letter word that's the key. If. And that's what I'm going to be focused on, including next week when we talk to elected Democrats. Let's take a quick break. Make sure that you are subscribed to the podcast to get the full show on Spotify or Apple Podcasts. And please help us reach that 3 million YouTube subscriber goal. We're almost there. We're almost there. And then you'll never hear me talk about 3 million again. YouTube.com/The David Pakman Show. We'll take a quick break. Glad you're with us on this Friday. 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The link is in the podcast notes. Data brokers are continually collecting extensive details about your online behavior, address, phone number, email, financial information, even political views. This sensitive information about you can easily be found on public data search sites by anybody, could be an ex, could be an employer. And these brokers sell the data to other businesses and even government agencies like the FBI and NSA, who can buy it in bulk to surveil Americans without a search warrant. 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The link is in the podcast notes. All right, I'm going to tell a story on the show that I have never told before because lawyers have advised me not to tell it. And I figured out a way to talk about it today that I think is going to be okay legally. And the reason I'm going to tell this story today is because some of you reacted by saying, when I said last week, I'm hearing from lawyers about how they would go after progressive independent media, they being the Trump administration, they would do it indirectly. They wouldn't do it with criminality. They would do it with frivolous audits, or they would do it with frivolous lawsuits, or they would do it by pushing social media to demonetize or restrict. And a lot of people wrote in and said, no one's ever done anything like this to you. Nobody ever would. And you don't matter, essentially. I want to tell you a story of what happened. This is a few years ago. We did a piece of content and an elected official was mentioned in that piece of content. And I'm sorry that some of the details will be vague, but what our lawyer who represented us in this matter said is, you just don't want this to crop up again. We did a piece of content about an elected official. And shortly thereafter, we received a letter from a very expensive DC law firm saying, we believe that this piece of content is defamatory. We believe that you knew that what you were saying was false, and you specifically decided to publish it anyway to ruin the reputation of our client, an elected official. And we believe that this might be $150,000 worth of damage. Now, of course, they throw around these numbers to scare you. And I was scared. And so we got a lawyer who specializes in this stuff, and he looked it over, and he spoke to the attorneys representing the elected official. And we looked at it up and down. And, you know, he explained to me, listen, they make a lot of claims here that are really not supported by the law. For example, one of the claims in the letter was, you know, David, you didn't come to our client to get his side of the story. And our lawyer explained to me, that's true, you didn't, but you're not required to. It's not defamatory because you didn't try to get that guy's reaction. That doesn't determine whether it is or isn't defamatory. And we worked through this and accrued, you know, $5,000 in legal fees. And ultimately, what our lawyer advised me was, listen, David, I think you're absolutely in the clear here. I believe that if this went, if we pursued this legally, this individual would not even want to subject himself to discovery. It would be too much risk. This is meant to scare you. If it went forward, I believe that you would win and you would be eligible to recover attorney's fees. However, I have to advise you, based on the representation that this individual has, how long these things are likely to go, you'll eventually get your legal fees back, probably. Not a guarantee, probably. But you might have to float $100,000 in legal fees to get there. And how does that sound? And I said, especially at the time, I said, we don't have the capacity to float $100,000 in legal fees. And he said, I am for speech. I am always for more speech. And I never recommend that people censor themselves or anything like it. But in this case, because of what this would mean financially to even have to fight this, even if at the tail end of the rainbow you get your legal fees back, which is never a guarantee, likely, but never a guarantee, I'm going to recommend that you take the content down. And they will likely say, we reserve our right to come after you, but we are telling you we are not going to pursue this matter at this time. And that's what we did. And it felt like shit. And I was in a situation where I didn't think I had any other option because of what that represented financially. Now, I do think today the show is big enough that if something like this happened and I just went scorched earth and went to my audience and said, listen, at the risk of getting myself into more problems, this is who's coming after me. This is what it's going to cost to fight it. Let's open a legal defense fund. And I think right now we could probably gather $100,000 to float such a fight that I think would be ideologically correct. The point here is the following. The idea that these right-wingers wouldn't come after us with frivolous this or frivolous that meant to bully and push us around because we're too small. This story I just told you was years ago, okay? And if we were big enough then, certainly there's at least a dozen shows like this one that could be plausible targets from this new weaponized Trump DOJ and other associated organizations, IRS, et cetera. And I don't want to have to go up against them. But lest anyone think it's implausible, we dealt with what I just told you years ago, and we were already talking about $100,000, $150,000 then. Just think about what it could be today. Terrifying stuff. Best thing you can do, just make sure you're subscribed. Subscribe to the podcast, subscribe to the YouTube channel. If you've got a few bucks, certainly get a membership. But the most important things are the bigger we are, the bigger our network, the larger the number of people, if we have a problem, I can go to and say, guys, this is what we're up against. Let's figure out what to do. Donald Trump is furiously posting through the pain once again, scrambling to spin a fresh onslaught of brutal polls that show his approval rating is nosediving just a month into his presidency. CNN poll published Thursday found 47% of Americans approve of his performance. This is the lowest first year of your term February approval of any president since polling has begun, other than Trump himself during his first term. The Washington Post and Gallup released similar results. The Washington Post Ipsos poll found that 57% of Americans think Trump is exceeding the authority of the presidency through his authoritarian actions. 48% are flat out opposed to what Donald Trump is doing. and Gallup shows 51% disapprove of Trump. So what does Trump do? He just completely loses his mind on Troth Central.
11: Troth Central.
0: Quote, I won the presidential election in a landslide, won all seven swing states, the popular vote, and all 50 states shifted Republican, a record, and now I have the best polling numbers I've ever had. The Democrats run by broken down losers like James Carville, who's weak of mind and body, are going crazy and just don't know what to do. They have lost their confidence and spirit. They have lost their minds. We are going to have big wins for our country and make America great again. It's already happening and we'll get bigger and better than before. Just about everything there is a lie. Trump then seizing on MSNBC's schedule changes in all capital letters, saying, quote, MSNBC, commonly known as MSDNC, is a threat to our democracy. Such lying and misrepresentation, bad people at the top. Trump then setting his sights on author Michael Wolff, saying, quote, so-called author Michael Wolff's new book is a total fake job, just like the other junk he wrote. He called me many times trying to set up a meeting, but I never called him back because I didn't want to give him the credibility of an interview. Others in the administration were also called. They reported his calls and likewise did not talk to him. I assume, however, he was able to speak to a small number of people, but not meaningfully. His other books about me have been discredited, as this one will be also. I am one who believes in commenting about fake news or made up stories, even if you have to punch low and shouldn't be wasting the time required to do so. We had one of the greatest elections in history and perhaps the greatest first month ever, according to almost everybody. Of course, that's not true. And Trump is wildly triggered by the polling. The polling that shows this guy is sinking and he's sinking quickly. And finally, Trump setting his sights on Comcast. And he says, lowlife chairman of Comcast, Brian Roberts, the owner of ratings challenged NBC and MSDNC, has finally gotten the nerve up to fire one of the least talented people in television, the mentally obnoxious racist, Joy Reid. Based on her ratings, which were virtually non-existent, she should have been canned long ago, along with everyone else who works there. Also thrown out was Alex Wagner, the sub on the seriously failing Rachel Maddow show. Rachel rarely shows up because she knows nobody is watching. Okay, on and on and on. This is not a reaction born of stability. This is not a reaction born of confidence. And as we talked about earlier this week, one of the defining features of Trump is that he is very emasculated by those who are what he wants to be. And we saw that with French President Macron. Macron is smarter than Trump. He's better with language than Trump, even when Trump's only language is English and Macron speaks multiple languages. He is healthier looking than Trump. Trump's obese. Trump doesn't exercise. He isn't afraid to stand up to Trump. He isn't constantly measuring who likes me in the room and how will I tailor what I say based on that. That is the Trump that ends up doing this on social media when he learns that his polling is in the toilet. And by the way, the more that C-SPAN gets calls like the one I'm about to show you, the lower the approval is going to go. We often talk on this program about how there are real repercussions to the things that our elected officials do. And a gentleman from West Virginia called C-SPAN and explained the following about what's going on with insulin prices. Take a listen.
12: Yes, ma'am. I'm calling from West Virginia, and which was a red state for Donald Trump. And they have a place called down here, Public Debt. And a lot of my neighbors would vote for Trump. They walking around scared, crying, nervous. And they were forever Trumpers. But on a personal note, I'm a diabetic and I'm on Medicare. And when Joe Biden was in there, my insulin was $6 for a 28-day supply. I just went to CVS to get my new supply. It went back up to $80, they said, because the American Recovery Act was canceled. So it went from $6 to $80. So I don't know if anybody else out there on Medicare.
0: Yeah, there are a lot of people reporting the same thing. Now, I think it's important to be honest and accurate. The reason why people's end user cost for insulin changes are numerous. And it doesn't always have to do with Trump necessarily. It depends what insurance you're on. This individual said Medicare, so that is governed by government negotiations. But others have jumped in and said, oh, you know, I have Aetna and my insulin price changed. There's a lot of different reasons why this can go on. But that call is what could be the undoing of this fiasco known as Trump term number two. Now, as is always the case, it would be wrong for me to ignore that we've seen this game before, where people suffer because of something a Republican does, and somehow they figure out a way to blame Democrats. And sort of a version of that is when Obamacare started, and a lot of Republican governors said, we're not going to do the Medicaid expansion. And people in red states said, Obamacare didn't work. Thanks, Obama. It was actually the fault of their Republican governor. So the question as to who gets blamed is a real practical one. But the more calls like this that start floating around, the worse it's going to be for this Trump presidency and this administration. The polling is going down, inflation's going up, and these calls are becoming more and more frequent. Where will we be 6 months from now? Scary to think about. Let me ask you a very simple question. How much fraud has Elon Musk and Donald Trump's Doge found so far? Is it $100,000 in fraud? Is it a million? Is it 10 million? Is it a billion or $10 billion in fraud? Are we getting anywhere close to the $2 trillion that they said they would find in fraud and inefficiencies? The answer is they have found zero fraud thus far. Aaron Rupar wrote a great piece about this on his Substack, Public Notice, where he goes through and he explains that they are using all sorts of different vague and squishy terminology. They are calling things fraud, but they have not actually found a single dollar of fraud so far. Despite the hype, not a single fraud program or incident has been discovered. Now, instead of finding fraud, it is true that Doge has focused on dismantling federal agencies, canceling programs, threatening employees with firings or layoffs, demanding federal employees write a to-do list of what they worked on if they want to keep their job, especially if you're not loyal to Trump. We could look at the Department of Transportation, FAA lawyers, understaffing national parks, firing inspectors general, but they have not found any fraud whatsoever. They also say that they have saved a ton of money by canceling contracts. That's probably also a lie. Only a fraction of the dollars they've saved are actually accounted for. Some of the savings are simply contracts that have already been paid that they won't be doing again. But that's not really a savings. A lot of those were one-off contracts. Now, in order to try to contend with the fact that they are not really finding any fraud, last week, or maybe it was the week before, I played a clip for you where Donald Trump's deranged and delusional and extraordinarily dilapidated press secretary, Caroline Leavitt, was asked by a reporter, what about this is fraud? Aren't these just policies Trump doesn't like? And she didn't actually have an answer. So in order to try to remedy this, they're coming up with new words, new phrases. And one that Fox News propagandist Sean Hannity came up with is wrongful spending. Now, let me define wrongful spending for you. Not fraud. Not fraud. Here's Hannity.
11: Now, of course, Doge is rooting out waste, fraud, abuse, corruption all across the federal government. They've already recovered billions and billions in wrongful spending while reducing the size of government. And liberals now are screaming into the void. And now,
0: so a couple things here. First of all, no money has been recovered. Just nothing. Nothing has been recovered. And it's funny because Hannity's going even further. Recovered. We're talking about canceling future spending. What are you talking about? We've recovered money. And then the thing that crawls up the screen is nonsense, right? I mean, these contracts that have been terminated, not a single one with evidence of fraud. Individuals that have been terminated, it's not fraud. Trump might say we want fewer employees, we want to save money in the future, but it's not fraud and you're not recovering any money. Now, when Trump was asked about it, he came up with this very vague thing.
13: So they sign a contract in a government agency and it has 3 months and the guy leaves that signed the contract and nobody else is there and they pay the contract for 10 years.
14: Yeah.
13: So the guy is getting checks for years and years and years and he's telling his family, obviously, maybe it was crooked, maybe he paid to get the contract or maybe he paid that they didn't terminate it. But
0: a lot of maybe here.
13: You know, we have contracts that go forever, and they've been going for years, and they're supposed to end in 3 months or 5 months or 2 years or something, and they go forever. So the guy is either crooked, you know, where he knew this was going to happen, or he's crooked because he's getting payments that he knows he shouldn't be getting. But they're finding things like that.
0: Now, of course, nothing like that has been found. Nothing has been found. Is it true that some contracts get renewed? Yes, that's true. Is it true that over time, the need for certain services may change? And of course, but that's not fraud. And hilariously, and this is kind of when I knew that they realized they've got nothing, Peter Alexander asked Caroline Leavitt whether any of it is actual fraud. Like, is there, there's a lot of stuff you're pointing to, papers and contracts, but is anything actual fraud, legally speaking? And Caroline Leavitt said that that's clever.
15: Fraud, of course, is a crime. So have you turned over evidence of fraud to the Justice Department? And when should we expect to see those indictments?
16: It's a clever question. There has been extensive fraud, particularly if you look at Social Security. In fact, according to an IG report from the Social Security Administration, there was $71 billion worth of fraud in one single fiscal year that we know about.
15: To be clear, that $71 billion was from 2015 to 2020. So it wasn't in just 1 year.
0: It's clever now to say fraud is a crime. If there's really fraud, that means there's criminality. Shouldn't it be prosecuted? And she goes, oh, that's so cute. That's so clever, Peter. Until they show us evidence of any of this stuff, I would wait to believe it. Do I think there is no fraud in government contracts? No, I believe there is some fraud in government contracts. Any large organization, be it for-profit or governmental, you're going to find some fraud. The bigger it gets, the more fraud, in theory, you're going to find. Is it materially relevant to the point of saying we need an unelected bureaucrat to start slashing randomly and emailing employees and saying, justify your job to me? It's not the way to find the actual fraud. We have systems in place. And you know what? If you better wanted to be able to find the fraud, maybe don't fire the inspectors general who could actually be there to figure out what really happened, where have there been crimes, and make sure that they are dealt with appropriately. These people are pathetic. I will believe that there is fraud when they actually give us the proof. Many of us have struggled with sleep at one point or another. A sleep aid many turn to is melatonin because it's a non-pharmaceutical remedy clinically proven to work without the side effects you might get with antihistamines or prescription meds. 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The link is in the podcast notes. You know, I recently tried to get in touch with Joe Rogan. I said, I'm going to be in Texas for book-related stuff. I would love to be on. I did not hear back from Rogan. And as many of you know, I've been on the Rogan Show twice. I don't know that I am eligible to be back on in the sense that when I've found that Rogan says something I disagree with over the last few years, I criticize it. And I always couch it as, this doesn't mean I personally hate the guy. This doesn't mean we couldn't have a good conversation. In fact, I would welcome the opportunity to try to figure out what is it that happened with Rogan? Was it moving to Texas and changing the people around him that changed his views on so many issues. What was it? So in any case, for me, none of this stuff is personal. I did not hear back from Rogan. So I don't think I'm going to be back on. In the midst of this, I was sent this clip of Rogan speaking to actor Woody Harrelson. This is really tough to watch. I won't even preview what's in it. Let's just jump in.
14: Comedy Mothership.
17: Yeah, I'd like to do that.
14: It's fun. It's a great place. My buddy Jimmy Dore is there this weekend, who's also great, and he's filming his comedy special there this weekend.
17: Really?
14: Yeah, Jimmy Dore is amazing. He's another guy that's risen as an independent journalist. He's a comedian.
0: So first of all, I do not believe that Jimmy Dore is a journalist, but I also don't believe that I'm a journalist. I don't think any of us are journalists. I think we are all commentators. We're just giving our opinions on things. And this is already a media literacy problem that we have in this country. Is it reporting or is it commentary?
14: And he started his show basically just making fun of political things. And then during the pandemic, got vaccine injured and really got kind of red-pilled and kind of became like the voice of truth and reason. And, you know,
0: he was vaccine injured, and now we can, as a result of the injury, we can now count on Jimmy Dore to tell us the truth.
14: Another guy who's been completely outcast by supposedly progressive people for just telling the truth.
0: Now, of course, I don't even know that it's accurate to say Jimmy Dore has been outcast by progressive people. This is one of the things that's really important to understand. When you change your views and you go, hey, actually the vaccines are fill in the blanks, everything Jimmy Dore has said, which isn't true, and it doesn't really seem like Trump's actually that bad. And, you know, I don't want to misquote Jimmy Dore, but, you know, this kind of playing coy with like, I'm as left as anyone, but like Harris, no, you know, Trump's actually not what people say. Once you start doing that, it's not that you're outcast because you're willing to tell some truth that nobody on the left wants to hear. You just lose any connection to the values and principles of progressivism, which include that we follow the science, we try to separate our feelings from the facts, we oppose authoritarianism, and this is the kind of scariest part. There's a lot of people in what I refer to as the revolutionary left, which I don't even really know that is the left. There is a wing or a sort of through line of people who at some point considered themselves to be nominally on the left, who are just enamored with authoritarianism and often authoritarian leaders and authoritarian dictators. And there's really nothing there that is leftism as I recognize it, where leftism is really libertarian, small l libertarian, where you say, let's get out of people's lives, except for places where we have a really good case that government should be involved. There are things that are too big to just handle in the libertarian way, and then we say government should be involved there. Healthcare would be one of them. Collecting taxes would be another one of them. Doing the roads would be another one of them. Military would be another one. So like the hyper-libertarian would say, government shouldn't even do military. We should leave it to private armies and they can be contracted for, no, right? So the small L libertarianism of the left that I recognize and consider myself a part of would say, a lot of this stuff, let's just keep the government out. I don't need the government directing, you know, how we do mobile phone development. Let's let Apple and Samsung and whoever, right? But in some areas, I don't want the libertarian version of mercenary armies. Let's have the government do military. Okay, you guys get it. The problem is that the rhetoric of a lot of this populism has started to become indistinguishable left and right, and then they start playing coy with authoritarianism, and then we go, guys, there's nothing on the left that we recognize here. So I don't care about Jimmy Dore in the sense of saying we have cast him out from the left. I just don't hear him say anything that still places him on the left. He has segregated himself by virtue of what he has started to say. No one has cast him out. All right, let's continue.
14: Inconvenient truth.
17: But yeah, I guess the progressives are they.
0: By the way, Woody Harrelson seems to have no idea what's going on.
17: Now the conservatives, we got to change the term because progressives seem a lot less progressive.
14: Yeah.
17: I really felt quite, you know, during this whole thing, I felt quite, yeah.
14: I think they got co-opted, and I think it was on purpose. I think there was some very sophisticated psychological.
0: This is the Alex Jones psyop perspective.
14: Manipulation that was involved, and a lot of money was being spent.
0: I wish they told us who spent the money and how, and also kind of like why, too.
14: In order to push some very specific narratives.
0: For what reason?
14: And they did a great job of it. You know, they did a great job of it, but we're finding out because of the Department of Government Efficiency that most of this was funded by our own tax dollars, which is really fucking crazy.
0: Now, this is another one that this is like 12 conspiracies. Another one that they're pushing now is even that like shows like mine, without my

0: through shadowy nonprofits who then come and buy ads on the show. Just completely made up. And it's funny that Rogan has fallen hook, line, and sinker for Doge is finding all of this stuff. Doge still has not found a single instance of demonstrated fraud that they have proven. When Caroline Levitt holds up papers and she goes, look, 30 grand for a DEI program. First of all, DEI programs aren't fraud. You might think that they're bullshit. You might think we don't need them, but they're not fraud. And also, we're going to solve this problem 30 grand at a time? I'm sorry, we're not.
1: A lot of these NGOs that supported a lot of these crazy riots and all these different things that were happening in our cities was really supported by our own tax dollars. And it was just a subversion of public discourse. You know, instead of allowing people to figure out what's right and what's wrong, they pushed what they wanted you to say, and anybody who deviated from that was canceled. And because of the fact that before Elon bought Twitter, the left had complete, total control over the narrative because they owned all the social media sites and they were in lockstep with the government. So
0: now, of course, I don't know when he's referring to. As many of you know, the Twitter files, which were supposed to explosively show that Twitter was biased on the left, showed that both the Trump administration and the Biden campaign, right, one's in power, had back channels to say to Twitter, we find these accounts problematic. Trump and Biden both had that. Facebook, owned by Meta, decided before Biden was even president that they were going to start getting away from some of the political stuff in a way that hurt the left, didn't help the left. It's all lies. It's all lies. And I believe Rogan believes it. When I see him say this stuff, he genuinely seems to believe this stuff. I don't think that this is, you know, we've criticized some who play characters. I think Candace Owens basically plays a character. I think she, based on her upbringing and everything we know about her, I think she's a character. I think Rogan genuinely believes this stuff. I think he's wrong about it. And the lack of specificity is the first indicator that there's really nothing here. I welcome the opportunity to talk to him about it. I will be down in Texas. It seems he doesn't want to have me on, which is, of course, completely within his rights. It's his show. But it is disappointing. You know, I recently tried to get in touch with Joe Rogan. I said, I'm going to be in Texas for book-related stuff. I would love to be on. I did not hear back from Rogan. And as many of you know, I've been on the Rogan show twice. I don't know that I am eligible to be back on in the sense that when I've found that Rogan says something I disagree with over the last few years, I criticize it. And I always couch it as, this doesn't mean I personally hate the guy. This doesn't mean we couldn't have a good conversation. In fact, I would welcome the opportunity to try to figure out what is it that happened with Rogan? Was it moving to Texas and changing the people around him that changed his views on so many issues? What was it? So in any case, for me, none of this stuff is personal. I did not hear back from Rogan. So I don't think I'm going to be back on. In the midst of this, I was sent this clip of Rogan speaking to actor Woody Harrelson. This is really tough to watch. I won't even preview what's in it. Let's just jump in.
1: Comedy Mothership.
2: Yeah, I'd like to do that.
1: It's fun. It's a great place. My buddy Jimmy Dore is there this weekend, who's also great, and he's filming his comedy special there this weekend.
2: Oh, really?
1: Yeah, Jimmy Dore is amazing. He is another guy that's risen as an independent journalist. He's a comedian.
0: So first of all, I do not believe that Jimmy Dore is a journalist, but I also don't believe that I'm a journalist. I don't think any of us are journalists. I think we are all commentators. We're just giving our opinions on things. And this is already a media literacy problem that we have in this country. Is it reporting or is it commentary?
1: And he started his show basically just making fun of political things. And then during the pandemic, got vaccine injured and really got kind of red-pilled and kind of became like the voice of truth and reason. And, you know,
0: he was vaccine injured. And now we can, as a result of the injury, we can now count on Jimmy Dore to tell us the truth.
1: Another guy who's been completely outcast by supposedly progressive people for just telling the truth.
0: Now, of course, I don't even know that it's accurate to say Jimmy Dore has been outcast by progressive people. This is one of the things that's really important to understand. When you change your views and you go, hey, actually

0: the vaccines are fill in the blanks, everything Jimmy Dore has said, which isn't true. And it doesn't really seem like Trump's actually that bad. And, you know, I don't want to misquote Jimmy Dore, but, you know, this kind of playing coy with like, I'm as left as anyone, but like Harris, no, you know, Trump's actually not what people say. Once you start doing that, it's not that you're outcast because you're willing to tell some truth that nobody on the left wants to hear. You just lose any connection to the values and principles of progressivism, which include that we follow the science, we try to separate our feelings from the facts, we oppose authoritarianism. And this is the kind of scariest part. There's a lot of people in what I refer to as the revolutionary left, which I don't even really know that is the left. There is a wing or a sort of through line of people who at some point considered themselves to be nominally on the left, who are just enamored with authoritarianism and often authoritarian leaders and authoritarian dictators. And there's really nothing there that is leftism as I recognize it, where leftism is really libertarian, small L libertarian, where you say, let's get out of people's lives, except for places where we have a really good case that government should be involved. There are things that are too big to just handle in the libertarian way. And then we say government should be involved there. Healthcare would be one of them. Collecting taxes would be another one of them. Doing the roads would be another one of them. Military would be another one. So like the hyper-libertarian would say, government shouldn't even do military. We should leave it to private armies and they can be contracted for, no, right? So the small L libertarianism of the left that I recognize and consider myself a part of would say, a lot of this stuff, let's just keep the government out. I don't need the government directing, you know, how we do mobile phone development. Let's let Apple and Samsung and whoever, right? But in some areas, I don't want the libertarian version of mercenary armies. Let's have the government do military. Okay, you guys get it. The problem is that the rhetoric of a lot of this populism has started to become indistinguishable left and right. And then they start playing coy with authoritarianism. And then we go, guys, there's nothing on the left that we recognize here. So I don't care about Jimmy Dore in the sense of saying we have cast him out from the left. I just don't hear him say anything that still places him on the left. He has segregated himself by virtue of what he has started to say. No one has cast him out. All right, let's continue.
1: Inconvenient truth.
2: Inconvenient. But yeah, I guess the progressives, are they?
0: By the way, Woody Harrelson seems to have no idea what's going on.
2: Now the conservatives, we got to change the term because progressives seem a lot less progressive.
1: Yeah.
2: I really felt quite, you know, I during think they this got co-opted. Whole thing, I felt quite... Yeah,
1: co-opted. I think they got co-opted, and I think it was on purpose. I think there was some very sophisticated psychological...
0: This is the Alex Jones PSYOP perspective.
1: ...manipulation that was involved, and a lot of money was being spent.
0: I wish they told us who spent the money and how, and also kind of like why, too.
1: In order to push some very specific narratives...
0: For what reason?
1: And they did a great job of it. You know, they did a great job of it, but we're finding out because of the Department of Government Efficiency that most of this was funded by our own tax dollars, which is really fucking crazy.
0: Now, this is another one that this is like 12 conspiracies. Another one that they're pushing now is even that like shows like mine, without my knowledge, are funded by USAID through shadowy nonprofits who then come and buy ads on the show. Just completely made up. And it's funny that Rogan has fallen hook, line, and sinker for Doge is finding all of this stuff. Doge still has not found a single instance of demonstrated fraud that they have proven. When Caroline Levitt holds up papers and she goes, look, $30,000 for a DEI program. First of all, DEI programs aren't fraud. You might think that they're bullshit. You might think we don't need them, but they're not fraud. And also, we're going to solve this problem $30,000 at a time? I'm sorry, we're not.
1: A lot of these NGOs that supported a lot of these crazy riots and all these different things that were happening in our cities was really supported by our own tax dollars. And it's it was just a subversion of public discourse. You know, instead of allowing people to figure out what's right and what's wrong, they pushed what they wanted you to say, and anybody who deviated from that was canceled. And because of the fact that before Elon bought Twitter, the left had complete total control over the narrative because they owned all the social media sites and they were in lockstep with the government. So
0: now, of course, I don't know when he's referring to. As many of you know, the Twitter files, which were supposed to explosively show that Twitter was biased on the left, showed that both the Trump administration and the Biden campaign, right, one's in power, had back channels to say to Twitter, we find these accounts problematic. Trump and Biden both had that. Facebook, owned by Meta, decided before Biden was even president that they were going to start getting away from some of the political stuff in a way that hurt the left, didn't help the left. It's all lies. It's all lies. And I believe Rogan believes it. When I see him say this stuff, he genuinely seems to believe this stuff. I don't think that this is, you know, we've criticized some who play characters. I think Candace Owens basically plays a character. I think she, based on her upbringing and everything we know about her, I think she's a character. I think Rogan genuinely believes this stuff. I think he's wrong about it. And the lack of specificity is the first indicator that there's really nothing here. I welcome the opportunity to talk to him about it. I will be down in Texas. It seems he doesn't want to have me on, which is, of course, completely within his rights. It's his show. But it is disappointing. Even former Trump advisor Larry Kudlow now admits there's going to be some economic pain. This is Larry Kudlow, former Trump economic advisor, who at not that long ago was telling us that Trump's plans are so pro-growth and pro-business, it's going to be awesome. And now here is Kudlow going, this might not go so well.
3: There could be some short-term one-off price hikes. But at least for now, the economic signals are flashing slower growth and higher inflation. Not good.
0: Now, of course, if the rubber met the road, I think Kudlow would try to say, it's not really because of Trump. It's kind of like the way that the economy was handed over to him by Biden, blah, blah, blah. But even Trump people are acknowledging it looks like inflation's starting to creep back up. We are seeing prices go back up, and it's going to be bad for the economy. And that's true. Slow growth with higher inflation is a little thing we like to call stagflation. And that is exactly where Trump and Musk are leading us if they don't change course. Record egg prices, inflation back up, stock market completely flat, Trump's first month. Okay, fine, it's just 1 month, but it's not going in the direction Trump promised that it would go. He said prices would go down, growth would go up. We are soon going to have Q4 GDP numbers. And then I guess it would be in May, we will have Q1 GDP numbers and we will start to compare what is happening here with growth. And even Larry Kudlow, even a devoted sycophant, brown-nosing sycophant, is saying, this is not looking good. We should listen to them when they're acknowledging the reality and say, if even you get it, why doesn't Trump care? 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The link is in the podcast notes. All right, let's get into Friday feedback, also known as the Friday feed bag, where comments and emails and excretions are just pouring in as we approach 3 million YouTube subscribers. I predict that the hate mail will go absolutely nuclear or even nuclear. When we hit the 3 million subscriber mark, I think it will be extraordinarily triggering to many of the people that are waiting for the show to evaporate and to go down the drain. So they are going to be very upset. But in the meantime, let's get to some emails that came in to info@davidpacman.com. We'll look at some subreddit posts and we will discuss.
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5: I know that it was a bitter end to this very long primary, but I also know that Haley brings the best of herself to her work. 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
4: Well, we'll see. We'll hope so. I love democracy, too.

0: 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This is the Bradcast, as heard on KPFK 90.7 FM in LA and on dozens of other fine affiliate stations over both the public's airwaves and the internet surround the country and the world, blanketing planet Earth. I'm Brad Friedman, your friendly investigative blogger, journalist, troublemaker, muckraker, and all-around swell fellow, says me from bradblog.com. Thank you very much for joining us today. Well, it was a bit more exciting primary night on Tuesday than I had actually expected. I don't know about you, Desi Doyen.
1: Oh, yes.
0: Especially in the great state of Michigan. The great progressive journalist and author John Nichols will be joining us momentarily to try to make sense of it all, particularly the upswing for the for Democratic Socialist candidates in Michigan, particularly in the critical U.S. Senate race there, particularly as progressive former public health expert Dr. Abdul El-Sayed appears to have won his race on Tuesday night, but through by much less than the pre-election polls had suggested that he would win in a pretty much must-win contest this November for Democrats against Republican former Congressman Mike Rogers for the U.S. Senate. We will get to all of that shortly, along with John Nichols, but there was a bunch of other stuff of note in Tuesday's primary elections in five states: Missouri, Kansas, Virginia, Washington State, and yes, the battleground swing state of Michigan. But let's begin with some marquee and very selective, I guess, perhaps even more clarifying contests and referendums on the ballot yesterday in some of the redder states that were holding statewide primaries and other contests on Tuesday, kicking off with my old home state of Missouri, which used to be, at least when I lived there, among the purplest states in the union, only to become supposedly redder and redder and redder over the years since I left, for which I blame myself.
1: You should.
0: Though it was helped along, no doubt, by Republican gerrymandering in the state. But if last night's results on a number of proposed constitutional amendments are any indication, the Missouri electorate is anything but in the bag for Republicans these days, it seems to me. First, the one contest that you may have already heard about coming out of Missouri, as the media, justifiably perhaps in this case, have been focusing on the divide in the Democratic electorate of late between the more progressive, socialist-leaning faction of the party versus the more centrist establishment set. To that end, in Missouri, at least, or more specifically in the very Democratic city of St. Louis and its associated urban areas that comprise the state's first U.S. House district, the establishment faction of the party held their own against the progressive left, with Representative Wesley Bell, a union-backed moderate, fending off a primary challenge from former Congresswoman Cori Bush, a Democratic Socialist, in a rematch from just 2 years ago when Bell unseated Bush. And, well, Bell has held on to the nomination there. Her attempted comeback, Bush's attempted comeback this year, was brought to a quick end on Tuesday as she, a critic of Israel and member of the so-called Squad, a group of progressive women of color in Congress, she was rather easily defeated by Bell by what appears to be about 25 points. But I was more interested in Missouri's and the voters' statewide response there to a number of constitutional amendments on the ballot on Tuesday, in which, in a very clean sweep, measures put forward by and or supported by the establishment Republican Party in the Show Me State went down, all of them, and by enormous numbers.
1: Decisively.
0: Let's step through a few of them, most notably Amendment 4, which would have radically changed the way that constitutional amendments would appear, would be approved, I should say, by voters in the state. Amendment 4 went down by an enormous 80% to 20% defeat by the electorate. The measure, supported by state Republican legislative leaders, would have raised the threshold for citizen initiative constitutional amendments in the state, making it harder for voters to both place measures, citizens to place measures on the statewide ballot, or to see those measures passed, even while not raising the threshold for the GOP-dominated legislature to amend the state constitution. So they get to go by the bare minimum, just winning a majority. Everyone else has to jump through all of these hoops. It would have implemented more difficult requirements for placing citizen-initiated amendments onto the ballot in the first place by adding new higher signature requirements and new geographic distribution rules, meaning more signatures overall and from all 8 congressional districts in the state. And passage of those amendments would have required not just the simple majority of voters that is currently required for a constitutional amendment, but a majority of voters and a majority in each of the state's 8 congressional districts would have to approve any such measure, meaning you'd have to get, some of the rural, very right-wing districts in order to pass anything, as well as the more Democratic-leaning urban areas like St. Louis and Kansas City. Good luck with that. The Republican-backed measure that failed on Tuesday was largely in response to state voters soundly overturning a near-total abortion ban in 2024, not to mention recent citizen-led initiatives that successfully expanded Medicaid in Missouri, allowed recreational marijuana. Right-wingers were hoping with this new amendment to sort of preempt a likely wave of upcoming high-profile citizen initiatives, including an abortion rights amendment for the state constitution and potential measures increasing minimum wage, voting access, health care, and more. But the attempt to block citizen-led democracy by Republicans in Missouri, it utterly crashed and burned among the statewide electorate on Tuesday by a 60-point margin, 80 to 20% against it. But that is not all, not by a long shot. Missouri's Amendment 5, also backed by the Republican right, would have eliminated the state's income tax. replacing it with a more regressive sales tax approved eventually by the GOP-dominated state legislature and otherwise blocked voters' constitutional right to approve any new taxes for 5 years, even as individual income taxes currently make up some 67% of the state's general revenue. They were just going to do away with it, figure out how to fill that hole later. That measure was even more unpopular than the other one with the state's electorate on Tuesday. It went down by 66 points, 83 to 17. Womp, womp. And just one more for the moment out of Missouri before we move on to the next state. Amendment 1 would renew a sales tax that supports conservation and allow free entry to Missouri's state parks. Passed by a whopping 82 to 18%, echoing a similar 80% vote the last time that measure was on the ballot back in 2016. Missourians love their parks, and they don't mind a small sales tax to help pay to keep them clean, safe, and free for people to access. Just blistering rejections for Republican-supported initiatives in the supposedly red state of Missouri on Tuesday. An indication of what Republicans may hear from voters this November? We'll see. But the results in neighboring Kansas along these lines were similarly brutal for the GOP. First, State Senator Cindy Holscher, a populist Democrat who called for a moratorium on the construction of data centers, she defeated 2 other experienced Democratic politicians to win the nomination to succeed the state's 2-term Democratic governor, Laura Kelly, who actually endorsed one of the more centrist candidates, State Senator Ethan Corson. Holscher won that race quite comfortably by 10 points. On Tuesday, she will face off with the Trump-endorsed Republican president of the state Senate, Ty Masterson, in November in Kansas, after Masterson easily came out on top in a 7-person race in a state that Republicans see as one of their best chances to flip a governor's mansion from blue to red this year. In the U.S. Senate race in Kansas, incumbent Republican Roger Marshall easily won the GOP nod to run again this year when it appears he will now be facing well-known pastor and Democratic moderate Adam Hamilton for what is believed to be a safe Republican seat this year, if any of them are safe. In a wave year, of course, in a state that has twice elected a Democratic governor statewide, who knows what the voters might do if they get out and vote, and if those votes are counted as cast. What we do know, what we know that they did do on Tuesday, is solidly reject a measure supported by state Republicans that would have reformed the state Supreme Court to elect justices rather than have them vetted by a bipartisan committee and then nominated by the governor. This one is likely worth diving into more deeply than I have time for today. But in short, state Republicans have been getting more and more irritated with the high court since they keep accurately interpreting the state constitution. In a series of rulings in the mid-2010s, and in particular a 2019 ruling that the state constitution was found to, yes, protect the right to abortion. The state currently uses a merit-based system to select justices, an independent commission composed of 5 lawyers put on the commission by other lawyers and 4 non-attorneys picked by the governor. They choose candidates to interview for a vacancy on the court. The commission then nominates 3 of those candidates from that pool, and the governor picks the winner or picks the nominee. It's quite fair. It's remarkably transparent. Interviews with potential justices are even live streamed.
1: Wow. So an independent, yes, merit-based election, yes, process. That's just right out.
0: That's
1: for
0: what they want to get rid of. And in fact, that's why these Republicans, who are heavily funded in this constitutional matter, by outside groups, including those tied to the Federal Society's Leonard Leo, who engineered the far-right capture and corruption of the U.S. Supreme Court. He's trying to do the same thing in Kansas now. That's why these Republicans want to do away with that and have voters elect justices by an unspecified process. It would likely include gerrymandered regional elections. You get it. North Carolina Republicans were successful in doing something similar. They switched to partisan Supreme Court elections back in 2018. Then they won a majority on the court after the 2022 midterms, and they quickly got results, including an about-face from the previous legitimate court majority on gerrymandering and voting rights and more. So good news in Kansas, voters didn't fall for it. They rejected that Republican statewide constitutional measure by 22 points, 61-39%. Good for you, Kansas. Moving on to Virginia, retired U.S. Army Major General and former National Security Council official Bert Mizusawa will be the Republican U.S. Senate candidate, taking on 3-term Democratic incumbent Senator Mark Warner, who is widely expected to win this November. In Virginia's first congressional district among the nation's most competitive this year, Shannon Taylor, a moderate-leaning candidate and county prosecutor backed by the House Democratic campaign arm, easily bested a 7-person field to take on long-serving Republican Congressman Rob Whitman, who ran uncontested himself on Tuesday. And in the state's second congressional district, Democratic primary voters chose former Rep. Elaine Luria to face Congresswoman Jen Kiggins, a Republican who defeated Luria previously, back in 2022, in what is also expected to be one of the most competitive races in the nation this fall, as Democrats hope to win back a majority in the U.S. House. The district is home to several military bases. Both of those women running are Navy veterans. Out in the great state of Washington, Congresswoman Marie Glusenkamp-Perez, an outspoken and considered to be vulnerable centrist Democrat, faced challengers on Tuesday in the state's top two primary from both her left and right. She came out on top nonetheless. First place to advance to the general election, when she will face off against the second placed candidate on Tuesday. That would be Republican state senator, Senate Minority Leader, and Trump-endorsed Navy veteran John Braun in the southwestern Washington State District. And now, with some of the wildest and, frankly, least predictable contests apparently on Tuesday, a few results from the great swing state of Michigan before we get to John Nichols, who will be able to offer much additional context for all that happened on Tuesday and perhaps beyond. Democratic Secretary of State Jocelyn Benson easily won her party's nod to become Michigan's gubernatorial nominee this year on Tuesday, as Democrats aim to hold control of the governor's mansion there, with two-term Democratic Governor Gretchen Whitmer now termed out in the swing state. Benson will face off against the Trump-endorsed one-term Congressman John James, who fairly easily defeated three other GOP candidates on Tuesday. James is a military veteran from Detroit. He would be the state's first black governor if elected in November, as Republicans hope to flip that governorship after 8 years of Democratic control in the battleground swing state, in what is expected to be a very competitive race in a very competitive state this year, where Donald Trump won his presidential race just 2 years ago. That said, and I don't know if we can necessarily take anything from this, but given the very competitive race among Democrats in Michigan's Senate primary on Tuesday, with no contests on the Republican side in that race, so I don't know if we can, you know, the Senate race was very competitive for Democrats. So keeping that in mind, but on Tuesday, Democrats outpaced Republican voters in the Michigan governor's race by a lot, it seems to me.
1: You mean voter turnout?
0: Yeah. About 1.5 million voted in the Democratic gubernatorial primary. Just over 900,000 voted in the Republican contest, the Republican gubernatorial race. So, I don't know. Make of that what you will. It just kind of jumped out at me. Before we take a break and come back with John Nichols on all of this and on the surprisingly close Democratic Senate primary, pitting a very progressive former public health official against a four-term, more centrist congresswoman backed by the party establishment and a lot of money, a race highlighting starkly different visions for the future of the Democratic Party, as echoed in a number of U.S. House races on Tuesday in Michigan as well. Before we do all of that, I just want to make a quick note of this bizarre race today on the Republican side in Michigan, because I really don't know what to make of it, to be frank. In the Republican primary for Michigan's 8th congressional district, or for the GOP nomination to take on sitting Democratic Congresswoman Kristen McDonald-Rivett, the Trump-endorsed Amir Hassan, a Navy veteran, a Department of Homeland Security official, lost to a guy by the name of Thomas Smith, a retired engineer, and he lost by a big margin. Tom Smith won more than 50% of the vote. Hassan got only 33% of the vote, a 17-point margin, and another candidate, Al Lemo, an anti-abortion candidate, won just over 16% of the vote. Well, ha, ha, ha, because Trump's candidate lost by a lot, by 17 points. But A, yes, he lost big, and B, here's the thing, he lost to a guy who dropped out of the race. back in July, Smith suspended his campaign and endorsed Lemo, decrying Hassan, who is a quote, proud Muslim who respects all faith, but who later said he was, quote, 100% Christian and that Jesus Christ saved him when he chose a different path. Whatever. But when Smith dropped out and endorsed Lemo, he described Hassan as, quote, a possible Trojan horse candidate and lifelong Democrat. Now, I don't know if Hassan is a Trojan horse or a lifelong Democrat or a Muslim or a Christian, but apparently he was all right with Donald Trump, and yet he lost by 17 points to a guy who is no longer even in the race.
1: Okay.
0: In what Rachel Maddow described last night on MS Now as a, quote, Republican primary gone haywire. Pretty weird. I don't know. If I was Amir Hassan, I would ask for an inspection of the ballot programming in that district, to be frank, to make sure that the candidates weren't mixed up on the wrong lines or something. In any event, this is a competitive seat, or was. Congresswoman Kristen McDonald Rivett is going to be running against whoever is ultimately the candidate here in what the Cook Political Report describes as leans Democratic. But that means, yeah, it's a winnable district for Republicans normally. Now, who knows?
1: Wow.
0: More Michigan House primaries and the marquee Democratic U.S. Senate primary, where progressive Democrats are, let's say, keeping things lively in this year's elections. That's straight ahead as we are joined by the great John Nichols from neighboring Wisconsin, where he knows a thing or two, I think, about progressive Democrats and the Democratic Socialist Movement. That's straight ahead. I'm Brad Friedman. This is your Bradcast.
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0: Welcome back. 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Democratic primary voters appear to have ousted incumbent Michigan Congressman Shri Thanadar on Tuesday, nominating a Democratic Socialist instead for a deep blue district in what the New York Times somewhat graphically describes as the latest sign of the party's hunger for new blood. Thanadar lost to State Rep. Donovan McKinney in the 13th Congressional District, which includes parts of Detroit and its suburbs. Both candidates are progressive and support policies like funding universal health care and abolishing ICE. But the 34-year-old McKinney, who is black and grew up in Detroit, has contrasted his background with that of the 71-year-old Thanadar, an Indian immigrant who was elected to Congress in 2022. Thanadar's victory that year left Detroit, a city that is roughly three-quarters black, without a black representative in Washington for the first time in decades. The primary also would appear to have highlighted Democratic voters' continued backlash against a number of lawmakers who support Israel. McKinney has condemned the war in Gaza as a, quote, genocide, and campaigned with fellow pro-Palestinian Democrats, including Dr. Abdul El Sayed, the progressive candidate for U.S. Senate, who appears to have narrowly won that Michigan's marquee Senate race on Tuesday. We'll get to that in a second. Thanadar, in contrast, has consistently voted to fund aid for the Jewish state. While Mr. Thanadar had the endorsement of Democratic Minority Leader Hakeem Jeffries, McKinney secured the backing of several other members of the Congressional Black Caucus and of Senator Bernie Sanders of Vermont, who has spearheaded a string of insurgent Democratic primary victories this year. Thanadar was just the latest of a number of pro-Israel Democrats to fall to a challenge from the left this year. This summer, Representatives Diane DeGette of Colorado, Dan Goldman of New York City, Adriano Espaillat of New York were all defeated by what are regarded to be more progressive challengers, fueled by strong organization by the Democratic Socialists of America. Nonetheless, Thanedar, who routinely introduced articles of impeachment against Donald Trump and his cabinet members over the past year and a half, and had pledged to continue doing so if reelected, he pledged to support Mr. McKinney in the general election. Because of the district's overwhelming Democratic lean, McKinney is heavily favored to win in November. But he was hardly the only Bernie Sanders-backed Democratic Socialist to win a Democratic nod on Tuesday. Progressive activist William Lawrence easily defeated two more centrist Democrats, including a former U.S. ambassador to Ukraine and a former Navy SEAL, to win the Democratic nomination for the U.S. House in Michigan's 7th Congressional District, one of the nation's most closely divided swing districts, where he will challenge two-term Republican Rep. Tom Barrett, who is considered vulnerable this year in, well, unlike the state's 13th, a battleground U.S. House district, raising the question that many Democrats seem to be quite nervous about this year. Can a Democratic Socialist win in a battleground district? It's one thing to unseat someone like Thanedar in Detroit or Goldman in New York City in deep blue districts, but it could be quite another matter, at least, a so far unanswered question in any event, as to whether more progressive candidates like William Lawrence can unseat a Republican in a swing district. And today, forcing that question in a big way, of course, is the very narrow victory of Michigan's apparent Democratic nominee for the U.S. Senate, the Sanders-endorsed former public health specialist Abdul El Sayed, who, as we go to air, has now been called by AP and other media outlets as the winner of Tuesday's much-watched Democratic U.S. Senate primary in Michigan, defeating the more centrist, establishment-backed Congresswoman Haley Stevens by what appears to be just less than 1% of the vote, or about 15,000 votes out of more than 1.5 million cast in the race. As Talking Points Memo's Kate Riga characterizes the race today, it was much closer than polls foretold, with a late glut projecting as much as a double-digit El Sayed victory. But the acrimonious race has become a microcosm for the bigger questions bedeviling the Democratic primary, she writes. Have establishment Democrats 2024 their way to irrelevance? Or can lefty Democrats translate grassroots enthusiasm into statewide wins? As Kate characterizes a less philosophical but more immediate question, does El Sayed have enough time to consolidate support after what was a very nasty primary, in what has become a serious blow to Senate Minority Leader Chuck Schumer and the greater Democratic establishment, watching yet another anointed establishment candidate be rejected by voters after, for example, Maine's Democratic Governor Janet Mills' Senate campaign landed with such a thud that she could not even make it to primary day. Add to all of that the Stevens and El Sayed split in Michigan on major issues such as ICE reform versus elimination, improvement of the Affordable Care Act versus Medicare for all. And as Riga observes, no issue dominated the primary like the growing schism in Democratic politics between supporters of military aid to Israel and those who have soured on it following Israel's decimation of Gaza, which El Sayed condemned, even as Stevens raked in some $30 million from the American-Israel Public Affairs Committee, or AIPAC. El Sayed will run against former Congressman Mike Rogers, a former Trump critic turned Trump fanboy who previously lost his bid for U.S. Senate in Michigan just 2 years ago against Democrat Alyssa Slotkin. Rogers ran unopposed for the nomination on Tuesday, and though he lost last time, he only barely lost by about 0.3%. That said, that was a year that Donald Trump was on the ballot and won the state of Michigan and was far more popular than he is now, and yet Rogers still lost that year. Make no mistake, this is the seat, perhaps the only Senate seat this year, that Republicans are seriously eyeing to flip from blue to red, as Democratic Senator Gary Peters is retiring at the end of this year. So you're going to see a lot of money flying into Mike Rogers' campaign and a lot of money spent against El Sayed in what is certain to become a very ugly campaign. Joining us now to, well, as usual, try at least to make sense of all of this and next week's Democratic gubernatorial primary, by the way, in his home state of Wisconsin, where we may see echoes of this week's race and this week's hand-wringing by establishment Democrats, is the great longtime progressive journalist, national affairs correspondent for The Nation, and author with Senator Bernie Sanders of It's Okay to Be Angry About Capitalism. Yes, it's our old friend, Mr. John Nichols. Oh, John, welcome back to the broadcast, sir. After yet another crazy election night and another potentially perilous moment for Democrats, I would say.
2: Well, we never get together when it's going easy, do we?
0: No, we don't, actually.
2: I sort of worry about our relationship. But with that said,
0: yeah.
2: You know, you say perilous and perhaps, but I happen to be in the camp that believes that political parties must evolve. Mm-hmm. If they don't evolve, that's a greater peril ultimately.
0: Well, let me get to that evolution in a second, because, you know, before we talk about El Sayed's victory and the rise of many self-identified Democratic socialist candidates, and I kind of agree with you on the evolution question, I want to talk just about the Democratic Party itself in Michigan, 90 days out from election, where on election night, on Tuesday, when it was too close to call, both the establishment favorite Stevens, the more progressive El Sayed, gave remarks vowing to work toward party unity to defeat Republican Mike Rogers in November, no matter who won. John, it was a bitter primary between the two, much closer than predicted in the final results. Is it realistic? How easy is it for the Democrats in Michigan to actually come together in 90 days' time after a fight like that? You've seen a lot of them over the years in a closely divided battleground state that is really must win for Democrats if they hope to retake a Senate majority. Is that actually doable 90 days out?
2: It's not doable in every state. Every state has its own political culture. And so if you ask me about some states and divisions like you just saw in play there, I would have said it was very hard. In Michigan, it will not be hard. In fact, as we've been speaking, Haley Stevens and Abdullah Sayed have exchanged two of the more gracious notes I've ever seen in politics. Very poetic on each side, you know, that... You know, I think Abdullah Sayed, and I'm paraphrasing here, saying it takes a lot of courage, it takes a lot of strength to, you know, put yourself into the midst of a fight like this, and you did it, and you fought hard, and I can't, you know, think of anybody I'd rather be, you know, going forward fighting with together. And she's saying something similar to that. Again, I'm paraphrasing to some extent here, but very gracious. You had a remarkable thing this late morning where Mallory McMorrow, who was the third candidate in the primary fight, and who was at one point considered maybe even the likely winner. But her campaign kind of imploded. She dropped out and then ended up last night getting over 60,000 votes, which might have been the difference between the two. But she was there in the morning, as she had promised. Whoever won, she would kick off their victory press conference. And she did so very, very graciously. So too did a number of other people. And I will tell you, this is something in the Michigan Democratic Party culture. They do have a lot of left versus right fights, or at least left, I should say, that's not really fair, left versus center. And so these struggles are nothing new. I could name you names from the 1970s of battles that you just wouldn't believe, over everything from the Vietnam War to democratic socialism, which, by the way, there were strong democratic socialists running in Michigan in the 70s at the statewide level and under the old Michael Harrington model. So anyway, they've been through a lot. But here's what's the definitional thing in Michigan, and I think in some of these other states as well. They went through a brutal pre-Trump era where they saw how bad it could get when they didn't come together. And Michigan had a Governor Schneider, he was a Republican, who came in that Republican wave election of 2010, when, frankly, Democrats allowed a lot of petty divisions quite frequently to get in their way, as well as a misread of what the Tea Party was and things of that nature. So they ended up with Republicans in full control for much of that period of the 2010s. Right. And what did they do? They got rid of union rights. They assaulted public education. They literally took control of cities away from the people who lived in the cities. Mm-hmm. They literally imposed state oversight, so to speak, declaring cities to be bankrupt or some other, you know, whatever thing. And it was such a stark period that Democrats came in Michigan to understand that they can have brutal primaries, like the ugliest primaries you can imagine. And they sometimes, they've had a few of them. But then once it's done, if they don't get together, everybody's going to know who screwed things up. And so people who have long-term political ambitions, even if they're not the noblest players, know that you better not be the one who is getting in the way of that unity push.
0: I hope you're right. And I hope, because we seem to have, you know, people in politics with shorter and shorter memories.
2: It is
0: but
2: true.
0: You're right. Michigan knows what, you know, authoritarian, hard right authoritarianism looks like close up. They've paid the price for it, still paying the price for it with things like the Flint water crisis and so forth. So hopefully that brings them together. That on the Democratic side, then that raises the question about taking on Mike Rogers. Now, John, the same polls that now appear to have been so wrong before the primary on Tuesday, finding El Sayed was, you know, set to clobber Stevens by double digits. Those those polls appear to have been oversampled, you know, for young people, we guess. If those polls were oversampled for El Sayed supporters, finding that Stevens, in fact, would do better against Rogers than El Sayed would, should Dems be concerned about, you know, those very same polls, what it could mean for El Sayed that he might do even worse against Rogers than the polling during the primary suggested?
2: Well, I hope I didn't sound Pollyanna-ish in the comments about unity, where I genuinely do think they're going to achieve a rather striking level of unity. Here I will sound some alarms and some warnings. The thing to understand about Michigan is it is a very, very closely divided state.
0: Right.
2: And if you look at its pattern going through elections, this is a state where Republicans have been able to win the presidency, the governorship, key statewide offices. The Senate seats have been pretty Democratic for a while, but I mean, you just need to understand that dynamic. It is a great big state, physically large, and you have vast Republican areas within it.
0: Right.
2: And so this becomes a more challenging circumstance. And I know that there are a lot of people who tell you, well, in such a state, the best model is to nominate a moderate, most boring person in the world, you know, kind of keep it dull, right? And and then make the Republican look like, you know, a nut, and then some things will all work out. The challenge is that we're beyond the traditional, and Michigan's one of these states, I think Wisconsin another. There are a number of these states, they're sort of beyond the traditional model of swing voters, right? There just aren't that many of them. And so you've moved to this new model of mobilization. Like, how does each side mobilize?
0: Right.
2: And so you want somebody who can actually get a lot of people to the polls, who can bring that energy and do it. Now, here's a little factoid for you from the primary. On the Democratic side, in the Democratic primary, 1.5 million Michiganders voted. 1.5 million.
0: Yep.
2: On the Republican side, despite the fact that the Republicans had a seriously contested primary, for governor.
0: Governor, right.
2: and a good real primary there, as well as many other contests, including a lot of congressional contests that were just as intense as the ones on the Democratic side. They had a 930,000 people turn out.
0: Yeah.
2: So there's an enthusiasm gap that seems pretty obvious in Michigan.
0: Yeah, and I did notice that as well. That certainly would seem to be an encouraging sign. Yet, many of the establishment Democrats, Schumer, Jeffries, and the like, they seem quite worried about the rise of DSA. Maybe they're Democratic Socialists. Maybe they have a good reason to be concerned in a state like Michigan. They spent a lot of money trying to defeat him.
2: Even though Abdul al-Sayed is not a Democratic Socialist and actually speaks rather eloquently to the fact that he's a capitalist. Just one who understands that capitalism doesn't always work well. And so, but they're going to, no matter who was nominated, they were going to call the nominee, the Republicans would call the Democratic nominee the worst, whatever name you can imagine.
0: Right.
2: Just go on steroids with that.
0: Yeah.
2: But here's the thing about it. I think the key is a mobilization strategy. Now, al-Sayed is an incredibly skilled communicator who has immense energy. He really does seem to be the kind of candidate who likes to get up early in the morning and go 600 miles to go do a campaign stop. And believe me, if somebody's watched a lot of politics, those folks are rare. And so I think that he is going to bring an energy and an enthusiasm to it. There's another thing that's been very fascinating just in today. And again, fully accepting and believing strongly that this is a very divided state, right? And one that if the Republicans can mobilize well on fear, on whatever else, that, you know, you could still have a very close election.
0: Mm-hmm.
2: What's fascinating is Schumer's people or the Senate majority pack was in today with an ad using the Journey song, Don't Stop Believing, which had Sayed, al-Sayed as a participant in the ad.
0: Nice.
2: Very feel good. Mm-hmm. When the song takes off, you know, he starts, you know, he's marching with UAW picketers. He's, you know, shaking hands and hugging people. And I mean, it's a feel good ad. Quite well done. Al-Sayed was up with an ad backed by where he's talking to the camera, a different type of ad, where he's talking about uniting Michigan, bringing people together, whoever you voted for, however you voted, not just in the Democratic primary, but even people, you know, Republicans, independents, this kind of broader message. And playing in the background is this very kind of old school, very soft Woody Guthrie version of This Land is Your Land.
0: Mm.
2: And he closed off by saying, Michigan, you know, this land is our land. You know what I mean?
0: I do.
2: Well done.
0: He is a very good candidate. I mean, you can make of setting aside his positions, whatever they are. You may love him, you may hate him. He's just a very good candidate. He's very likable. It seems
2: he's willing
0: to
2: throw himself into it.
0: He
2: too,
0: is.
2: You know what I mean?
0: He's
2: to do the work.
0: Got some of those Mamdani-like characteristics. It seems to me, as far as his eagerness, as far as his sort of likability. But we will see what happens. I mean, I should also note here that, you know, Rogers, who ran uncontested, has while Stevens and al-Sayed were going after each other, Rogers has sort of gotten off scot-free because he ran uncontested. So
2: you're so right.
0: He hasn't really had anything thrown at him, at least not.
2: You know what he's

0: neocons and their project for a new American century, which we've spoken of quite a bit on the on this show, and their plan that the U.S. should be the only superpower,
1: right?
0: That it should invade and convert basically the Middle East.
1: Mm-hmm.
0: Oil is not does not play largely in that. They talk about democracy.
1: It's the subtext.
0: And you believe it's the subtext.
1: Absolutely.
0: And it certainly, it basically would be the subtext for Plan A.
1: Absolutely.
0: That the reason to be the only superpower and the reason your focus as only superpower would be on the Middle East
1: is the oil. That's the only reason we're interested in the Middle East. If there were no oil there, we would not care what was happening there or what religion those people
0: had. We'd be arguing about whether to send them corn or not.
1: Yeah, we could, I mean...
0: Like Africa.
1: Yeah. I mean, why aren't we talking about invading Australia and New Zealand? You know, I mean, well, obviously, those countries have governments that are friendly to us.
0: But Africa, I think, is the good comparison.
1: Yeah, or Africa, yeah, sure.
0: Yeah. So, Plan A, Plan B. Now, as I mean, if we reflect this right through the current lens, which is why I ask about the neocons and their plan, then if we go to the second, well, what's happened is we've actually seen this administration basically undermine whatever exists in terms of international cooperation from
1: the
0: moment it took office.
1: That's right.
0: Is it your reading that that's just a mindset or that there's some relationship?
1: Oh, I think there's absolutely a relationship. I think the neocons have are absolutely fixated.
0: Richard, I would say that it's my reading the neocons did not have control of the Bush administration at its outset.
1: Not until 9/11.
0: And yet he still, even prior to 9/11, abandoned all international treaties. Mm-hmm. And let me share this. My image prior to the 2000 election and then with its outcome, mm-hmm. Was that when he picked Cheney and you had two oil people running for president at the birth of the 21st century, that basically a victory by them would be the 20th century reaching up from the grave. You see this image of a hand and grabbing the 21st century by the neck and saying, not so fast.
1: Yeah, right.
0: And so the fact that these oil people, even without the neocons, broke all sorts of treaties and broke away from international cooperation certainly fits your idea that these are not people interested in Plan B.
1: Yeah, absolutely. Plan B, you know, sounds pie in the sky in this country. I mean, it's hard to imagine Americans being willing to give up.
0: The American lifestyle is not up for negotiation.
1: Living.
0: That was what his dad said.
1: Right. But you go any place else in the world, and people are quite willing to contemplate plan B, if we can call it that. I mean, already in Europe, people are using about half the energy per capita that we are.
0: In Japan.
1: In Japan, and still enjoying a very high standard of
0: now
1: living.
0: But they basically, in my looking at environmental issues since, let's say, 1990, mm-hmm. that fact has been true since then.
1: Right.
0: So in other words, it isn't that they've cut back because they're nervous about the end of oil or Kyoto or global warming. It's that they never quite dealt with it as rapaciously as we did.
1: Energy was always more expensive for them anyway because for us, we had it subsidized by the fact that it was all denominated in dollars.
0: And earlier that we were the biggest...
1: Biggest producer.
0: We were the biggest producer. So for a period, we were the biggest producer. When that ended, we made the rule that it had to be dealt with in dollars. So our power that we built when we were the biggest producer allowed us to run the game afterwards. And so they've always had to be more efficient.
1: Yes, yeah. But they're also more willing to undertake the inevitable and probably painful conversion to the new energy economy of the 21st
0: century. When you've been dealing in these chat rooms and so on, is this is an international chat? These are international.
1: Yeah.
0: So you've been looking at it internationally.
1: Yes.
0: And there's just a whole different way of thinking and talking about
1: there's
0: this.
1: No question about it. Yeah. And people elsewhere in the world look at the United States and they're aghast. They can't comprehend how these it's not just the US administration, it's the whole American lifestyle.
0: That's right. We can't just point the finger, I mean, at them.
1: Yeah.
0: They're kind of I still believe my image and I think they do represent sort of an aberrant extreme.
1: Right.
0: But just that a leader could say the American lifestyle is not up for negotiation and be applauded.
1: Right. I mean, anybody else looks at that and they're incredulous. I mean, it's the fact that we're using non-renewable resources, right? That tells you right away they're going to run out sooner or later. And so any person with common sense at all would say, well, we need to use these resources abstemiously, you know, use them as conservatively as possible.
0: Use our intelligence

0: our ingenuity that showed us ways to exploit it for a long time, use that same ingenuity and our power position even to now adapt to the inevitable future.
1: Exactly. Yeah.
0: What are the possibilities? It seems to me a lot of people, Rifkin to some extent, mm-hmm. in his book, The Hydrogen Economy, says there is a way out, and it's through hydrogen and fuel cells,
1: right.
0: and various technologies. What's your take on we're slow to that.
1: Mm-hmm.
0: I mean, we have an energy policy now that even ignores that. But let's say that is that the solution? Not hydrogen, but any alternative.
1: Well, I think there's no magic bullet, in fact. And it's our transition in the next century is going to be toward a whole suite of alternatives, including photovoltaics, wind, mostly, more than anything else, curtailment, cutting back on energy usage per se. Now, hydrogen is actually not a solution at all. You know, hydrogen, it's not an energy source. It's just an energy storage medium. Because there's no hydrogen reserves, you have to make hydrogen either with hydrocarbons, like natural gas. All commercially produced hydrogen now is made from natural gas.
0: From petroleum.
1: Yeah, right.
0: Mm-hmm.
1: Actually, a gallon of gasoline contains more hydrogen than a gallon of liquid hydrogen. So you can make hydrogen from gasoline.
0: What's attractive about hydrogen is not that it's plentiful, but that it's clean.
1: Right, but it's an energy loser. I mean, when you make hydrogen out of gasoline or whatever, you're not making new energy that wasn't there before. And if you make hydrogen out of water by disassociating the water using electricity,
0: that sounds pretty plentiful.
1: Great, sure, but you have to use more energy in electricity to separate the hydrogen from the oxygen than the hydrogen is going to be able to give you when you send it through the fuel cell.
0: What are the best alternatives?
1: Well, we have to look at the primary energy sources, which are, once again, you know,
0: the original ones.
1: Yeah,
0: that's what you mean by primary: wind, water, sunlight.
1: Yeah, yeah, and what can those actually offer us? And basically, we have to find a way to power down over the next century to the point where we are operating on the basis of incoming solar energy.
0: So what just hit me is it sounds like what you're saying is work backwards.
1: Yeah.
0: It calls for forward thinking to work backwards.
1: Yeah, we have
0: the forward thinking is see what's happening,
1: mm-hmm.
0: and then work backwards from the capacity available from renewable primary sources, and then what would you have to do in the next 50, 70 years,
1: mm-hmm.
0: so that at that point you're living on that?
1: Right. Among other things, you'd have to move producers and consumers closer together. Right now, the average food item on our plate travels 1,300 miles to get there, and those are 1,300 fossil fuel miles. So this isn't about survivalism, because individual survivalists will be overwhelmed by the people around them. This is about community survival. We need to make our communities sustainable and survivable by producing the necessities close by.
0: And yet the U.S. as a leader,
1: mm-hmm.
0: and certainly it seems to me most of the multinationals and the countries they influence have been promoting globalization and free trade, which would have been perhaps appropriate 40 years ago, but is inappropriate for exactly what you're talking about because of the 13,000 miles that they're willing to transport.
1: Right. Globalization is absolutely insane given the context of peak oil.
0: Wow.
1: Yeah, and we have to basically take the movie of globalization and run it in reverse. You know, we have to think local, slow, and modest in every aspect of social and human life.
0: Now, once you say that, and we've got 2 minutes, what do you think the prospects are?
1: I think they're very good. I mean, I think if you asked people, you know, would you be willing to give up some standard of living if the result were that your children and grandchildren could live in a survivable, sustainable world, if you could live without fear of terrorists attacking you from the other side of the world because you're taking their resources, if you didn't have to worry about your own government taking away your civil liberties and tearing up the Constitution because of fear of international terrorism. Hey, I would be willing to give up a heck of a lot of my so-called standard of living. And a lot of the the human experience of the Industrial Revolution has actually been one of loss anyway. We've lost our sense of community. We've lost our sense of self-worth and self-sufficiency because we're all dependent on this social machine over which we have virtually no control.
0: So in other words, the biggest trends that are going on in the United States at this point are actually, my image is even truer than I thought. It really is. They were trends perhaps appropriate mm-hmm. to the past, but that the endeavor of human society is away from those things, and it's kind of like a return to something else. And it seems to me that the biggest factor in this is going to be to give up denial mm-hmm. and to get the truth of some of these things in front of
1: that
0: people.
1: That is the key, yeah, getting the information out, because so few people understand where we are in terms of this crucial historical period. Just the fact of peak oil is one piece of information that if everybody had that and understood it, I think it would change everything.
0: Okay. We've come to the end of the hour. The book is The Party's Over, Oil War and the Fate of Industrial Societies, and the message is the truth is the only thing that'll save your children.
1: Yeah, let's go for plan B.
0: Okay.
1: It's been a pleasure talking with you, Terry.
0: Thank you, Richard. For this conversation and many other interviews and articles, to join me in pursuit of a world that just might work, go to terrencemcnally.net, TerrenceMcNally, all one word, terrencemcnally.net, or aworldthatjustmightwork.com. 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Michael Lewis, Naomi Klein, Bill McKibben, Van Jones, Connie Rice, Greg Boyle, George Packer. You can also follow me on Twitter at McNally Terrence. Thanks to Kiana Williams in production, George Vassilopoulos of Progressive Voices, and most of all to you, my listeners. 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
3: 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According to Miranda Yaver, an assistant professor of health policy and management at the University of Pittsburgh, insurance denials aren't rare. 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
2: Emma was the daughter of a couple of parents who I interviewed, and she was young. 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
3: Get the full Code WAC story on ProgressiveVoices.com and on the PV app. Catch all our episodes by subscribing to Code WAC wherever you find your podcasts. 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
3: Throughout the Midwest, millions have been soaked after a week of torrential rain and flooding.
4: Here we go again. More deadly storms and record-breaking flooding strike the Midwest. Hurricane Lala drenches Hawaii. Plus,
5: protesters and many people here in this region say that this is simply a waste of money. It is needless destruction of this pristine wildlife.
4: Trump administration suspends bulldozing of Big Bend National Park after bipartisan outcry.
6: All of those outcries and more straight ahead from bradblog.com. I'm Brad Friedman.
4: And I'm Desi Doyen.
6: Stand by for 6 minutes of independent green news, politics, analysis, and snarky comment.
7: The biggest story this week is the guy won the Powerball lottery for $1 billion in Quincy, Illinois, at a gas station, which is perfect because he plans to spend it on gas.
6: This is your Green News Report. Okay, Desi Doyen, I know you got storms and floods everywhere to get to, so I'll shut up. What do you got for us today?
4: Well, first, the summer of extreme weather is not letting up. In Hawaii, Hurricane Lala over the weekend lashed Hawaii's Big Island with nearly 3 feet of rain, but did not technically make landfall, setting a new record as the closest hurricane to swipe the Big Island.
6: 3 feet of rain?
4: Yes. Fueled by an unusually warm Pacific Ocean, Category 1 Lala will likely clock in as the third wettest tropical cyclone on record to affect Hawaii, generating devastating flooding that swept away homes, destroyed roads and bridges, trapped rural mountain communities, and knocked out power to about 40% of the island.
6: And that was without even a direct hit.
4: Yes, it was. In other news, another deadly outbreak of extreme weather pummeled the Midwest. Days of intense storms and flooding in Indiana left at least 7 people dead, officials say, as the White River in Indianapolis shattered century-old records. Officials in Munster, Indiana, warned that scammers have been going door-to-door, posing as first responders, lying that cash donations were required to get the assistance of the National Guard. Illinois was also hard hit with an outbreak of tornadoes in the Chicago region. Illinois this summer set a new record for the most tornadoes in a single year, more than 200 so far, surpassing the previous record of only 142 tornadoes in all of 2024.
6: Way to go, Illinois.
4: On WGN, University of Illinois professor Victor Gensini said, tornadoes in the Midwest have increased in frequency over the last 40 years and are shifting geographically to states with higher population density, meaning more people in harm's way.
8: We're seeing more and more tornado disasters. And if you look at our future projections of a warming climate, we see signals that these trends will not only increase, but continue to become more prevalent, more extreme, and more frequent in places in the Midwest.
4: This latest round of extreme storms and floods, alternating with extreme heat, both in the U.S. and in Europe and in Asia, all underscore that our infrastructure is not ready for 21st century climate impacts.
6: Mm-hmm.
4: Speaking of not being ready, both of the nation's largest reservoirs are drying up. Lake Powell has now joined Lake Mead on the Colorado River in reaching their lowest levels since the reservoirs were originally filled, jeopardizing an essential water source for Arizona, California, and Nevada's farms and cities. Federal and state officials have been taking emergency steps to try to boost the reservoirs, but the shrinking reservoirs are the immediate result of record low winter snowpack, which quickly melted in record heat in the spring as dry and hot conditions intensify due to man-made climate change.
6: Threatening not only drinking water, but also electricity in about 7 states.
4: Yep. Over in the Persian Gulf, where Donald Trump's Iran war remains stuck in stalemate, there's now a massive oil spill spreading from a disabled tanker that has now reached Oman's coastline and threatens to become one of the world's worst oil spills in recent years.
6: Fantastic.
4: And finally, a temporary reprieve in Texas. The Trump administration on Monday said it temporarily halted the bulldozing of pristine areas of Big Bend National Park for construction of a border barrier after a surge of bipartisan opposition from local governments, residents, conservation groups, and even Texas Republicans. Critics say the destruction of the park is stupid and wasteful because the park's mountainous terrain acts as a natural barrier. A federal judge earlier this month reluctantly allowed construction to proceed, even though local towns said it would increase flash flooding. One of the contractors carrying out the destruction is a major Trump donor.
6: Go figure. And stupid, by the way, is a very nice description of this.
4: Yep.
6: For much more on all of these stories and the ones we couldn't get to today, check out our website at greennews.bradblog.com. I'm Brad Friedman.
4: And I'm Desi Doyen.
6: And this has been your Green News Report.
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11: From Interfaith Alliance, this is The Best of the State of Belief, an encore presentation of one of our favorite conversations.
12: Welcome the stranger, man. I mean, God's not ambiguous about it. Jesus not ambiguous. Jesus says individuals and nations will be judged by it.
11: From Interfaith Alliance, this is The State of Belief. I'm Interfaith Alliance President, Reverend Paul Brandeis Rauschenbusch in Massachusetts.
12: And I've come to believe, Rev, that you'll get a lot farther explaining to your racist uncle that Jesus was not an anti-immigrant homophobe than if you call your uncle an anti-immigrant homophobe.
11: John Fugelsang is a popular actor, a comedian, a writer, commentator, and radio host with an engaging and entertaining way of talking about some of the most serious challenges facing our nation today. His new book, coming September 9th, titled Separation of Church and Hate, A Sane Person's Guide to Taking Back the Bible from Fundamentalists, Fascists, and Flock Fleecing Frauds. And we've got a lot of important ground to cover this week on The State of Belief. 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Before we get into our conversation with John Fugelsang, I want to play a clip from an amazing conversation that happened between Interfaith Alliance Vice President Guthrie Graves Fitzsimmons and the representative from Texas, the state representative from Texas, Representative James Tallarico, who has been pretty much everywhere. Especially, he recently was on Joe Rogan and offered some really powerful responses to Rogan's questions, and I think it appeared in real time to convince him. So James Tallarico is someone who's been on this program before and a really powerful speaker for this moment. We're going to play a clip of that, and then we're going to get right in with John Fugelsang.
13: You know, I define Christian nationalism as the worship of power, all kinds of power, economic, political, and social, in the name of Christ. And it is a betrayal of Jesus and his teachings. Theocracy, I think, is the most dangerous form of government. When you elevate one religion over all the others, when you dominate your neighbors instead of loving them as yourself, the only thing worse than a tyrant is a tyrant who thinks they're on a mission from God. And I think the teachings of Jesus should lead us away from theocracy and toward a radical vision of democracy where power is truly shared among all people, including people of different faiths or no faith at all. And so the way that looks in practice in a place like the Texas legislature, for instance, there's a bill that I have been outspoken against, a bill to force every teacher in the state to post the Ten Commandments in their classrooms in public schools that are funded, by the way, not just by Christians, but by Jews and Muslims and Buddhists and Hindus and Sikhs and atheists and agnostics. We all pay for these public schools, but now only one tradition is going to be on the walls of every classroom. And again, as a person of faith, to me, that means that we have a dead religion if we have to force people to put up a poster to prove the legitimacy of our religion. That's not how I feel about my faith, but it does expose a moral poverty in you know, the American church in 2025.
11: If you want to hear this full conversation that took place at CAP Action, please go to stateofbelief.com and you will find a link that will take you to the entire recording. And now to my guest. John Fugelsang is a one-man media machine, an actor, comedian, writer, and radio host with a wide-ranging career and a passion for faith-driven progressive values. His movies include Coyote Ugly and Somewhere in the City. John has been a host on Sirius XM for 10 years now with a popular daily show called Tell Me Everything with John Fugelsang. And he's got a new book coming out very soon, September 9th. The title is Separation of Church and Hate: A Sane Person's Guide to Taking Back the Bible from Fundamentalist Fascists and Flock Fleecing Frauds. I think I got that right. Did I, John?
10: You got it. You got it, Rev. You got it.
11: John, thank you so much for being on the State of Belief.
10: Thank you for that gorgeous introduction. I'm not worthy. It's an honor to be here. Thank you so much.
11: Listen, you are entirely worthy. I've, of course, been a fan and just appreciated the way you come correct. You come truthful. You come with some humor and heart, but also you're not afraid to say the thing. And I want to just start by saying this book, Separation of Church and Hate, is way smarter than it needed to be. Okay? Like, it is smart. As someone who has gone through the whole seminary, and you said you're not going to use the word exegesis at the beginning, which I thought was so funny.
10: I used the word exegesis in one sentence, only to say I promise I won't use it anymore.
11: Listeners,
10: I love those books, but this is not a smart man's book.
11: Yeah. Listeners, exegesis just means interpretation, but it's such a smart book, and it gets into kind of everything you want a book like this to get into, with intelligence, with a sense of mission for caring for people. And also what surprised me, and this is confession time, you know, the Reverend confesses, more of a caring for the faith of Christianity than I thought you might care about. Like, you really, this is a book that cares about Christianity and how it shows up in the world and wanted to, in some ways, correct the record. Am I getting that in some ways?
10: Yeah, we can wrap. You got it. I mean, you nailed it. Thank you. You can write all the reviews. That's it. I mean, and I wanted it to be a book for believers of all faiths and for atheists and for agnostic brothers and sisters. I wanted it to be a book even for conservatives, for anyone who's ever going to have to deal with a right-wing Christian nationalist or Christian fundamentalist. Because as y'all well know, for the whole history of our country, the history of our lives, the history of the faith, these people have, I like to say, they hide behind a big gold cross to crap all over a New Testament. And it's a guide to actually showing that the most pompous, pious, obnoxious ones among us don't really follow Jesus all that much. And if you are even an atheist on most of the issues that divide us, if you're opposing the Christian right, chances are Jesus has your back.
11: I was really impressed by the way that flavor and that sentiment and that, you know, emotion and spiritual heft came through. And I also was really gratified to learn a little bit more about you, and even perhaps more than you, about your parents, who were incredible people. Can you tell the story of your parents? Because I'm not sure that, I mean, I'm sure some people may know this, but it was new to me. And so tell us who your parents were and why this is such an important book. And in part, you dedicated it in part to them.
10: Yeah. Oh, it's all dedicated to them. They're the reasons I wrote it. My mother was a nun, a Catholic nun from the South. She went into the convent right after high school. The Sisters of the Daughters of Wisdom order put her through nursing school and eventually sent her off to work in Africa with lepers in Malawi. My father was a Franciscan brother. He taught history to Catholic boys in Brooklyn and wore the Jedi robes. Before they shipped my mother off to Africa, she was briefly assigned to Holy Family Hospital in Brooklyn. My father was her patient, and even though he had sworn, like the Jedi, to never know love, he fell madly, passionately, over the edge and never coming back in love with this quiet Southern nun in a that he knew he couldn't have. And they became close friends and pen pals. He wrote her all the time while she was in Africa about the news back in the States, and very innocently. After about 10 years of hiding his feelings, he finally convinced her to, the short version is he finally convinced her to leave the convent and go on a date. It's quite a long story, but they were married 2 months later. And they settled on Long Island and tried to half Brooklyn, half Southern. So already it was going to be crazy. But we were raised to be progressive, free thinking, sexually repressed Catholics. And my father, you know,
11: I love those three things. Those three things in tension with one another.
10: Oh yeah. Oh yeah.
11: Free thinking and sexually repressed. We've got it all.
10: You know, my dad's home was like a shrine to Martin Luther King and Gandhi and Dorothy Day, who founded the Catholic Charities. They were the other holy trinity in my house. Yeah. I think I say in the book, my dad's plan, his dream was to make sure that we were too Christian for the liberals and way too liberal for the Christians. And most therapists I've been able to afford have said his plan worked beautifully. but you know, like many, I was raised in a Christianity that was about service, that was about love, that was about forgiveness, that guided us to the margins. What are you doing for the least among us? Are you welcoming the stranger? Are you caring for the poor? Are you trying to help those who are hated and despised on the lowest rungs? Because that was Jesus's whole ministry. You reach out to the marginalized. And like many, I grew up watching TV news all the time and seeing these blow-dried televangelists, these Jerry Falwells and Jimmy Swaggerts and Pat Robertsons that were always on the news, always introduced as Christian leaders, but they didn't talk about anything that Jesus talked about. These were the men, as you know, who talked about AIDS patients or welfare moms or the illegals. These are the people who are more angry about protests against racism than actual racism. As a kid,
11: which continues, you know, by the way, you know, but it's, you know, it is one of those things where at that time, the Rolodex of media was really thin. You know, these people were claiming we speak for Christianity and therefore we speak for the religious morality of the country. And they didn't. And it was a real shame. And it gave them so much power. The Ralph Reeds and in fact,
10: all of them.
11: Interfaith Alliance was specifically founded to counteract this idea that they could speak for religion in America and bringing more and different voices. I've been really struck lately thinking about how I was raised as in a Christian tradition that never condemned me for being gay. Every church I ever went to was okay with it. In the 70s, we had a woman pastor. I never heard anything bad about gay people from my every church I've been in has been pro LGBTQ.
10: That's awesome.
11: And so like for me, it's my tradition. Now, I totally get it that other people have been traumatized in other churches, but you can't say that that's the tradition because it's not the tradition. You have a tradition which is represented in this book, Separation of Church and Hate. You are, in some ways, for you, it's like an articulation of a tradition that you were raised in that should be taking its rightful place in the conversation we're having today about religion in America.
10: Well, so many folks
12: think that, you know, the religion they were raised in has been hijacked. And you know, it's easy to see why. I was always feeling very awkward to be told I was the same religion as Jerry Falwell.
11: Right.
12: And when I got to college, when you told people you were Christian in the 90s, they assumed, oh, so you hate gay people. Oh, so right. You think the government should force rape victims to be pregnant against their will by their attacker? Like, this is 100%. This is what everyone assumed about Christianity. And I don't think the media, the media is quite a villain. My first draft of this book was much more harsh on the media. They didn't book these Falwells and Robertsons because they were there to talk about the ministry of Jesus. They booked them because they were great villains. I've come to really believe they were great for the eyeballs. They were good TV. They were just so awful and vicious. And I grew up watching Jerry Falwell, hearing him called a Christian leader. I debated him on Bill Maher years later. That story had to be cut from the book. But it wasn't until years later I found out he had been a segregationist and had built whites-only schools. And I knew as a kid he defended apartheid. And I was always like, how does this person get to... get to be that voice? And I think that's why today, when they talk about what's the largest growing religious group in America, some will say it's Mormons, some say it's Islam, some will say it's the nuns, none of the above. I've come to believe, Reverend, based on my journeys and shows I've done and people I've met all over the country, the largest growing religious group are people who were raised religious and now consider themselves spiritual because they're turned off by all this hypocrisy of right-wing religion. When I was in college and I went to the NYU Catholic Center, I couldn't believe I was in a church that openly welcomed gay brothers and sisters. And I brought my parents to a service so they could see. My parents couldn't believe it. And then I'd go down south and it'd be all the homosexual, blah, blah, blah, none of which comes from Jesus. And these people don't follow Leviticus one bit. I mean, I say to all of them, if you believe this abomination talk, Leviticus 20:10 says you got to kill adulterers. So I'll let you work that out with Mr. Trump, okay?
11: Yeah. All the stuff that you're saying, you say so well in your book. And so tell me a little bit about the journey to writing this book. Like, when did you decide, I gotta get this out? Because it's a substantial book. This is a book that goes pretty deep on a lot of issues. Again, it's very readable. It's funny. It is, but it gets to the point in so many ways. So tell me a little bit about the genesis of this book, why you felt you had to write it, and like, how long did it take you?
12: Well, I first pitched this book about 15 years ago. I pitched it a few times and it was a real tough sell. People wanted me to write the last time I pitched it a few years back, they wanted me to write a love story about my parents, which I want to write, but I kept saying, there's so many great books by great theologians. You know, Bishop John Shelby Spong of the Diocese of Newark was a huge figure for me. And so many people like yourself who are such articulate messengers of the faith. And of course, as you know, the nice Christians don't get the airtime. You don't see the Christians on cable news talking about how war is bad or how homophobia is bad. You see the other kind because the villains make for better TV than nice people. And so I really wanted to try and do a version of this with dick jokes, you know, a comedian, something that was dense and light, something that was had the right amount of piety and inflammatory blasphemy. And a book that was not an atheist manifesto at all, but atheist friendly. A book that was about what Jesus actually stood for versus what his mean, unauthorized fan clubs and politicians fight for. So it was actually like a dozen years of working on it, of pitching it, of doing different book proposals. I finally sold it on a pitch. I sold it verbally. And then I sat down and spent about a year and a half writing it. And I was on tour all last year when I sold it in 2023, wrote it most of it last year in hotel rooms. I was on tour doing a political comedy tour. My draft was twice this length. I had a lot more history, had a lot more of anecdotes about me, had a lot about Donald Trump and this Christianity nowadays. And my editor was like, let's just keep it about how to debate right-wing Christians using the Bible. And so I took a bunch of issues that divide us. I had to cut out, like, I had a whole thing in there about the founding fathers and a Christian nation. I had to cut a whole thing about the apocalypse and the rapture. I had to cut. I went for the biggest issues that divide us: abortion, LGBTQ rights, poverty, healthcare, guns, feminism, the death penalty, which was the issue that radicalized me as a teenager. And And I wanted to just go through the most common right-wing arguments our fundamentalist brothers and sisters use to get around Jesus. You know, we call them small C Christians. I call them anything but Jesus Christians. The Trump kind I call, if you'll forgive my language, grab them by the pussy evangelicals. There's a lot of names, and I apologize for the vulgarity, but I wanted to.
11: Yeah, you didn't. You didn't start it. I mean,
12: I wanted people to know it's a comedian's book. I'm not a theologian. I'm not a clergy. Yeah. I have no real credentials beyond being a comedian and my curious parentage.
11: No, but you know what? Just reading it, like all, people who have been on this show, like, you know, that who. You know, Anathea Butler, Kristen Dumais, all these people.
12: And they're both,
11: you know,
12: quoted in my, yeah, they're both.
11: Exactly. That's what I'm saying. Like, you, I would never want to argue against you because anyone would lose. But this book is more than a refutation and a way to argue. I would like for a church to have a book group with it. I mean, I think it is really important in that way. And it gets into some really beautiful, beautiful thing. And it's, I feel like in some ways it's meant to, you know, separation of church and hate. You strip away and get to the Jesus of it all.
12: Yeah.
11: And to recognize. And I really liked, you know, even, you know, subtle things. Like I've had, I'm going to mispronounce her name. She's a rabbi, Dana.
12: Rutenberg. Yes.
11: Yeah. She's amazing. And she's, you know, amazing. Her, and the way she talks about, like, let's be careful about the way we talk about Pharisees. You know what I mean? And
12: I just learned, like, a lot from her about that. Yeah, that was one of the big things I learned. Yeah.
11: So, you know, so that's what I'm saying. Like, this is a book that's like, it's not, you know, those kind of things are not going to come up if you're debating a right-wing Christian, but it will help you as a Christian. It will help you as a spiritual person. It will help you as an atheist just to really understand, okay, like, even for an atheist, one of the things I said, I spoke at the, a commencement at a seminary, actually a seminary that my great-grandfather taught at Rochester, at Colgate Rochester. And I talked, you know, everybody was lamenting, oh, the decline of Christianity, all the people leaving the church. And I said, I don't really care if people are Christians, honestly. Like, that's not my, I don't feel like that's my job, even though I know some people say that's my only job. But I hate the idea that people are leaving the church because they've heard the wrong thing about Jesus.
12: Me too.
11: Because they've heard, you know, you don't have to be a Christian. Many of people in my family, my friends, but don't hear the wrong thing about Jesus and have that be the reason that you leave. I think that's what your book is doing. And I really appreciate it. Someone of your, like, you know, you have lots of things that you can do. But you decide, I do think this is a love letter to your parents. I do think this is like a deeply respectful book. I mean, yeah, there's all kinds of vulgarity, but you know what? who cares? You know what I mean? Like,
12: I know. By the way, I point out, St. Paul makes a dick joke in the Bible, and I include that in here. So he started it.
11: He started. You're when just basically
12: about,
11: a modern day circumcision.
12: And Paul says, look, they should go all the way and emasculate themselves. I'm like, oh my God, there's a joke about cutting off your dick in the Bible.
11: Here
12: Thank
11: we go.
12: You, Paul. You don't get enough credit for that.
11: Wow. You know what? I see an entire tour just on Bible jokes. Let's go.
12: I'm open for it, sir.
11: Up next, much more with John Fugelsang. 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
16: So one example that I'm thinking about is a mother who I interviewed about trying to get their daughter a higher level behavioral health care. because they were struggling with severe depression, anxiety, suicidality, and they were running into a lot of insurance barriers. And what they were able to do was float just enough money to keep their daughter in treatment while they were fighting for coverage in hopes of reimbursement. And they were able to liquidate their inheritance and deplete their 401k. And yes, it's lucky that they had those resources to begin with. And a lot of people don't. Economic privilege can not only give us more resources to just figure out the system in all of its complexity, but it can also buy us the flexibility to pay for the drug out of pocket while we yell at our insurance company instead of having a gap in care, or, you know, facilitate our kid getting the care that they need now and hope to figure out the insurance issues on the back end.
15: And that burden isn't just financial.
16: The amount of overwhelm in the moment about, will I get this reimbursed or will I be able to get the care? I think that's a really potent part of this emotional overwhelm, the psychological toll. But I think that that's actually just part of it, because there's also this whole other layer of emotional overwhelm that goes beyond, can I get this care? And it actually extends to this broader trust in the system. Am I worth this? Can I afford to continue to get this care? Because what if they deny the next thing? I don't know if I have it in me to keep fighting. And so I talked with a lot of people who started to space out their treatments or forego future care because they just didn't really feel that their insurance company or the system was going to be there for them.
15: Yaver has a name for this.
16: That's why I call it rationing by inconvenience, because if you can withstand all of these collective pressures, you are probably actually going to get the care. But there's just all of these accumulated roadblocks that make it feel so much more insurmountable.
15: The more people Miranda talked to, the more she realized this wasn't just a patient story. It was a physician story too.
16: One of the things by which I've been really struck and continue to be is the immense staffing requirement that is made necessary by all of this administration. So I talked with one physician at a major research hospital in Los Angeles who was saying, we have 5 administrative support staff in my pulmonology office who are dedicated to dealing with prior auth issues. And then I step in if there's an issue so that I need to deal with a peer-to-peer request or appeal something, but they do all the front-end work.
15: Get the full Code Wax story on ProgressiveVoices.com and on the PV app. Catch all our episodes by subscribing to Code Wax wherever you find your podcasts. 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Until next time, stay healthy.
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11: Welcome back to the best of the State of Belief, a chance to revisit one of our favorite episodes. My guest is author and podcaster, John Fugelsang. Why don't I ask you just a couple more questions about the book, which is like, you know, this is, as you said, this is a 15-year-old project. What was like one of those aha moments? Like, I think sometimes you go into a book and you say, okay, I know exactly what I'm going to do.
17: Yes.
11: And I know exactly what I'm going to say. And, you know, no one's saying it and I'm going to say it, gosh darn it. But what was a moment where you're like, oh, I didn't even know that. That's like, I've learned something through the process because writing is revelation. And so what did you discover that was fun?
17: Wow. That's a great question. Thank you. I wanted to write this book for people who have to live with or work with
12: a Christian nationalist or fundamentalist in their job, in their family, in their social media feed, if you must.
18: Yeah.
12: And my belief is that we can't hate these people. You know, we just can't. There are families in many cases. But in a democracy, we have to beat them. And so I wanted it to be a book with the arguments that you'll hear from them, because I do believe that you're never going to change their minds, right? But you can sway the people who are bystanders. If you're debating them at the cookout at the Thanksgiving dinner, you probably won't reach a fundamentalist. But if you model it right, you'll reach their wives, you'll reach their kids. And in many cases, I find if we try to engage these fundamentalists on what's actually in the Bible, they won't like it, but they may appreciate that you took the time to engage them on their own terms. And for me, it's all about, you know, well, where is Jesus in this? Where does Jesus say, you know, cutting USAID or being mean to trans kids or saying no room at the inn for asylum seekers? Like, show me the scripture that's guiding you in all of this, because as you know, they haven't read the Bible. And we got to.
18: Well, that's what's so good at the beginning of it. You said, you said, you know, all of what you just said, like, you know, if you've got to love trans people, you've got to love the immigrant, you got to. But and then this is a quote that I actually like lifted up, and it said, and you said, but only if you believe what is actually in the Bible. That's that's your writing, like, you know,
12: welcome
18: like,
12: the stranger, man. I mean, God's that's like about it. Jesus not ambiguous. Jesus says individuals and nations will be judged by it. And I've come to believe, Rev, that you'll get a lot farther explaining to your racist uncle that Jesus was not an anti-immigrant homophobe than if you call your uncle an anti-immigrant homophobe. So that's I thought really I knew everything. I've been working on this book for years and writing it and outlining and doing material about it. I've interviewed so many theologians and authors over the years. I actually, a lot surprised me. I think what surprised me the most was the chapter I did on feminism, which went from being like one of the last chapters to I moved it up to be one of the first chapters. And my editor wanted me to as well, because there's so much we're taught about Jesus as kids before we can appreciate what it all means. We get religious education when we're 6 or 7 years old before you understand what military occupation by the Roman Empire means, before we can understand that Jesus lived in a society where women were property. And for me, I always knew, Jesus is feminist, but I didn't know how much. I didn't know how deeply. That whole famous story of Mary and Martha, where Martha's cleaning the house and Jesus and the guys are over and Mary's sitting at Jesus' feet getting educated and Martha's mad and Jesus tells her, Martha, chill out. She's getting the real food. No. It's a nice story. I always thought, I feel bad for Martha. She's doing all the work and her sister's just, you know, getting school. What I didn't know at the time was that Jesus was breaking the law by teaching a woman. Like breaking the law by teaching. And throughout the entire Gospels, you see so many instances where the Samaritan woman at the well, Jesus was not allowed to talk to her. As a rabbi, he was not allowed to speak to a woman at all. And yet he did, the bleeding woman. I love the Sam Cooke song, Touch the Hem of His Garment, where she's been bleeding for 12 years, creeps up behind him, touched his cloak, and she's healed. But when you go into the context of it, she was ritually unclean in the eyes of God. Any woman who's bleeding is, because women are icky, right? That's sort of what they believe. So this woman broke the law by venturing into a crowd. She violated every law of purity. She endangered the souls of every one of those people in that crowd by being there. She wasn't supposed to be in public. She had spent all of her money trying to find a cure for her bleeding. And she made Jesus unclean in the eyes of God, according to the law, by touching him. And Jesus feels the power go out of him, says, "Who touched me?" It's a famous story. We all learned it as kids. And then he tells her, "Daughter, you're healed." It's the only time in the Bible Jesus calls anyone daughter. And he says it to this ritually unclean woman who was not legally allowed to touch him. She violated the taboo, and Jesus destroys the taboo. And time and again, when it comes to the revolutionary ethic of Jesus's teachings, they teach us this stuff when we're too young to understand why it's revolutionary. And so I think that Jesus is still a radical threat to power. And I wanted to write a book to remind people that authoritarian government aligning with right-wing religious figures is literally what killed Jesus. So the feminism was one area where it just opened my eyes in so many areas. And Pharisees is another. You know, we Pharisees has become a shorthand in liberal circles for intolerant conservatives. And it never occurred to me how deeply offensive that is, because these are the original rabbis. And the reality is, we've been sold this image. Like we've come a long way. We the Jews killed Jesus. We know better than that now. But we still associate Pharisees
18: some do.
12: With, yeah, evil, I mean, like, with evil conservatives. And in reality, Jesus hung out with a lot of Pharisees. He was friends with Pharisees. Nicodemus was his pal. You see, Jesus at Simon the Pharisee's house. Jesus may have been a Pharisee. It was a small number of them who were these arch conservatives who wanted Jesus dead. But the movies have shown us, oh, all the Pharisees wanted him gone, because we've had this narrative where the Jews killed him. And in all the Jesus movies, the Pharisees tend to be the only ones who even look Jewish. Jesus is always like a British guy with blue eyes. and the Romans always feel so bad they have to torture and crucify this poor fellow. We feel awful about driving the nails into him on our Roman crucifix at our Roman execution, at the Roman execution ground. Yeah. We're taught that Jews had the power to force an empire to off a guy. Like the residual anti-Semitism we're raised with is so great. And that's something that that Rabbi Rittenberg really helped me get beyond.
18: Yeah. Well, you know, I'm very interested in when you're going to get a church. I feel like I feel like you're ready. You're preaching. You are ready to preach, and it's just a matter of time before you get credentialed, and pretty soon you're going to have a flock. And then you know what's going to happen is you're going to become a televangelist, and you're going to start getting corrupted, and you're going to start getting a lot of money, and it's going to be all of a sudden all of this is going to turn into prosperity gospel.
12: That you got it. Yes,
18: Send in the money. You know, when I went to seminary, I went to seminary, like, because I have big teeth and like I'm kind of like, you know, a big white guy. You know, like they were like televangelism, man. I was like, oh, that's it. I'm going to be a televangelist. This is all a joke. But you know, anyway, like if it happens for you, I'll be very happy, and you'll have five Rolls Royces, and you'll say, this was
12: I can't wait. I want to be a tax-free, mean little clique. I'm already investing in robes for my followers. In fact, when we're done here, I'm going to Costco to get bulk Kool-Aid, so you've already
18: figured out my whole plan. That's excellent. Okay, I thought I sensed it. No, but you preach beautifully. I do hope that churches invite you, because, you know, I understand that you would be a risk guest, but I actually think that it would be very gratifying and spiritually enriching. This administration that we have been calling the most anti-religious administration in recent memory, they have attacked the Catholic bishops, they have attacked the Lutherans. With the immigration work, J.D. Vance went after the Catholic bishops saying they were padding their bottom line and attacking
12: the
18: Lutherans.
12: They made the Catholic bishops the good guys again.
18: Isn't that wild? You know, I mean, and you know, like Pope Leo is kind of like, oh, okay, you want to play? And now, like, it's awesome because you have these bishops who are showing up at immigration offices saying we're not going to let, you know, and so I think it's really important to recognize then when they turn around and say, well, we're gonna have an anti-Christian bias task force and we're going to like have a religious freedom commission. And everyone on the Religious Freedom Commission, by the way, is a right-wing Christian.
12: Correct.
18: And so what they mean when they talk about anti-Christian bias is anyone who's not in lockstep
12: correct
18: with absolutely everything that they want to accomplish politically.
12: Yeah.
18: And so, and anyone who questions whether or not maybe you should treat LGBTQ people as humans and as citizens or as neighbors, as part of the American democracy, that's an anti-Christian bias right there.
12: Yeah.
18: You know, women who want to have abortion, anti-Christian bias. All of
12: if
18: this.
12: You don't let me be an anti-gay bigot, you're an anti-Christian bigot.
18: 100%.
12: Right?
18: That's it.
12: Persecution,
18: that's the
12: narrative. Victimhood.
18: 100%.
12: And again, nothing done that threatens conservative, nothing done that threatens Christian practice or worship in any way.
18: Never.
12: They get upset about things that threaten conservative Christian domination because that is their religion. It is power. Their true creed is power and believing that God likes me better than you. And that's
18: that this nation is meant for me more than you.
12: Exactly right. I do a very simple quiz with them, Rev. I say to them, please give me one actual teaching of Jesus that Donald Trump and the MAGA movement have fought for. Chapter and verse, just one. This is a fun thing that your listeners can do at the holidays with Uncle Racist and Aunt Deadinside. One actual gospel teaching of Christ that this movement fights for. And this is how you'll know how little they know this book they wave around so brazenly as a prop. The number one answer you'll get is abortion. And that's when you have to calmly point out, and I do a long chapter in this book, Bible's not against it. God asserts a fetus as property of a man in Exodus 21. God gives detailed abortion tips for unfaithful pregnant wives in Numbers 5, as your listeners probably already know. The Bible never has any penalty for abortion. Judaism doesn't ban it. That's why abortions are legal and free in Israel right now. And you know these right-wingers don't know any of that. Of that. Jesus was against the death penalty, never mentioned abortion. So the next thing they'll say is, well, strong border. And that's when you have to say, the God of the Hebrew Scriptures commands us to welcome the stranger and treat them like one of our own, and he doesn't ask politely. Jesus says in Matthew 25, individuals and nations will be judged by how we welcome the stranger. I don't call these people illegals. I call them Christian refugees. So why should I listen to Donald Trump instead of God and Jesus?
18: Yeah.
12: So the third most common...
18: Even, you know, just on that last point, it's, you know, the kind of amazing line that Jesus says in Matthew 25 is, the way you treated them is the way you treat me.
12: Yeah.
18: The you know what I mean? Which is really, like, that's powerful stuff. So every one of those, you know, people who ICE is attacking, abducting, disappearing, that's Jesus right there.
12: That's Jesus.
18: According to Jesus. Now, only if you care what Jesus said.
12: Only if you care about the Bible. Yeah, only, oh, God too. Don't leave out God. God is unambiguous about this throughout the entire Old Testament. And again,

0: who enters the country. We're not saying that there shouldn't be, but it's the criminalization of migrants. It's this vulgar slur, illegals, which they have never used in their lives to describe a white lawbreaker. Donald Trump has 34 felony convictions. They will never call a white criminal an illegal. That's exclusively for the brown folks crossing our border. So I say, stop calling them illegals. Call them Christian refugees. It'll infuriate the right bigots. Again, you're either a refugee or an undocumented immigrant, which means you're either here legally seeking asylum, which Christians have to welcome, or you're here seeking work because a white guy like Donald Trump offered you a job. And they will never go after the help wanted sign at our border. They can't build a wall large enough to hide the help wanted sign. When they raid a meatpacking plant and arrest 400 illegals, they never arrest the white guys in the back room counting all the money. Donald Trump is the only president to hire illegal aliens to avoid paying a living wage to an American-born worker. And he has done it in two different centuries. So there's no Christian argument for repel the stranger. These no room at the inn Christians, they're just getting off on, look, every decade they have to have a marginalized group they're allowed to hate. We grew up, when I was a kid, it was the gays, it was the feminists. 20 years ago, it was the Muslims. The last 10 years, it's been undocumented immigrants and transgender people.
1: That's right.
0: You know, they're the ones that it's acceptable to beat up on.
1: Yeah.
0: And the third most common thing I get is the third most common thing they'll say is Trump moved the U.S. embassy to Jerusalem. And I got to explain, Jesus never mentions America or where our embassy should be in the year 33 AD. They haven't read the Bible. So you don't need to. I tell the atheists, you don't need to believe in the Bible as literal fact to use it when debating these folks respectfully. It's time to thump Bible thumpers with the Bible.
1: One of the things that was interesting that you've already referenced, and I think this is really important as far as strategy goes, because we really have to win this. And religion, you know, some of the work on Project 2025, Christian nationalism is the backbone of Project 2025. And
0: yes, it is.
1: We cannot neglect religion in this. But I think what you said earlier is the way I'm viewing it too, which is, it's not about, we're not going to convert these folks who are really hardcore MAGA Christians. You're just not. But there's all kinds of people around them that are beginning to feel uncomfortable.
0: Yes, sir.
1: And are just like, I don't really like this. I don't really like the way. And I do think that this is where your approach of love, and I'm sorry to use that four-letter word here.
0: Please don't be. We got to use them more.
1: Is really important. And one of the things you mentioned and it just referenced is like you grew up in a family where disagreement could happen and not everybody was the same. Not everybody agreed on everything. And yet there was a way of talking to one another that stitched together a family. And unfortunately, we're in a moment now where there is this insane like animosity that is happening. And I'm just wondering, like, when we think about preserving democracy, and a lot of, you know, the way I understand the work of Interfaith Alliance and all of my work is, you know, is geared towards how faith can be positive in developing the fabric of society. How do you, you know, through this book, but then more broadly in your life, in your sense of personal mission, like, how do you understand the exercise of love, the application of love in how we work through our democracy right now?
0: Wow, that's the whole path, isn't it? I mean, are we going to be a nation that cares about the least of us or not? Are we going to be a nation that prioritizes worship of those with material success and rewarding them with tax breaks and acclaim and create slurs and cut funding for those who are the least of us? I mean, look, the greatest argument for true Christian ethics is that Jesus's teachings are good economics. I think Franklin Roosevelt proved it. You know, starving poor people and not having a very strong safety net, making uninsured people have to show up at the emergency room when they need care so local taxpayers foot the bill, it's not good economics. Hasn't made us a stronger nation. On healthcare alone, this culture of middlemen, these insurance agencies that don't improve care, that don't make the economy better, that don't help anyone but rich businessmen. Either, you know, if people are going to claim that they're

0: Christian because they put up a tree in their house once a year and they think they're better than you, then we have a right to ask them where your holy book says all this. And I really feel the whole history of this country comes down to this struggle of love versus power. And there's a long, long history of Christians doing unholy, insane, toxic behaviors and atrocities, and Christ followers resisting them. And that's the whole history, right? Like, I mean, go back to the Crusades. You know, that was violence in the name of Jesus. They finally went from being an oppressed sect to being an imperial religion that oppressed others. St. Francis, who fought in the Crusades, left and opposed war. The doctrine of discovery led to Columbus massacring and mutilating people in the shadow of the cross. And it was the Catholic priests who opposed. The first act of protest by a white person in this hemisphere was Bartolomeo de las Casas, the priest on Columbus's boat. Christians gave us slavery. Christianity upheld and strengthened slavery. Christ followers like Harriet Tubman, like the Quakers, like Frederick Douglass, opposed it. Christianity gave us segregation. Christ followers like Baptist minister Reverend Martin Luther King and his allies opposed it. Christianity fought for the suppression of women and homophobia. Christ followers have fought against that. And how many people we know have talked their parents and grandparents out of a lot of homophobia over the dinner table over the last 30 years? The whole history of the faith has been Christ followers, liberal Christians, and their non-Christian atheist, other religious allies fighting to beat back the batshit crazy Christians. That's how it's always been. And it's always been in service of love over meanness and selfishness. And this kind of MAGA Christianity that is just cruelty and selfishness masquerading as piety, it's not hard to call out. They don't follow Jesus. And you don't need to believe in the Bible as literal fact to call them out on it. So, you know, I wanted to write the book because, it is all about love. And I end the book on that rather dramatically and go very deep into it. And the kind of love we're talking about is not some passive hippie Jesus love. It's a action verb love with all the discipline, all the strength, all the challenges that come from that. I'm not saying let them into the border, let have an open border and have no regulations at all. I'm saying if your church isn't telling you to love your enemies, but they're telling you who your enemies are, you're not really at a Christian church. And I think that the reason why we see so many people leaving religion is not because they don't like God or Jesus or the Bible or Santa Claus. It's that we have so many good people and they're outgrowing these mean little clubs. And if your spirituality leads you beyond the religion you were raised with, that's profoundly Christian to me, because Jesus's whole mission was about a new covenant and transformation. He didn't renounce Judaism. He was saying, go beyond what your religion tells you, deeper into the faith, deeper into the love. That's what you have heard it said, but I tell you. You have heard it said, but I tell you. He's throwing out the old rules and replacing law 1.0 with love 1.0. That's his software update. And being a Christian means you accept the terms and conditions. You don't get to hate.
1: Wow. Very, very nicely put. Talk about the end of your book and talk about, like, why, you know, what is this big, you know, what does it mean to you?
0: Oh, well, originally I was ending the book telling the story of how I debated Jerry Falwell, but that got cut for time. I end the book by talking about this, about the Christians versus the Christ followers. And it sounds like a stupid semantic argument, but
1: no, but it's not, it's actually not. But I mean, it's something like, let me ask you, like, I guess what I'm getting at is for you personally, you've talked a lot about atheism. Did you go through an atheist phase? Like, have you?
0: No. You got to blame somebody, Reverend. You got to blame somebody. Come on. No, I never had an atheist phase, but I do think that doubt is an essential part of anyone's real faith journey.
1: Absolutely. The
0: opposite of faith isn't doubt. The opposite of faith is certainty. That's fundamentalism. That's our Muslim fundamentalist friends, our Jewish fundamentalist friends, our Christian fundamentalist friends. They have more in common with each other than they do with their holy books.
1: So what, you know, we want our listeners to feel at this time like there is something to be done. And, you know, one of the things I'm talking a lot about is courage, which is getting at where you ended the book. Like, how do we show up in this time? Like, what is the, because actually people of faith, not just Christians, but people of faith are showing up
0: in really
1: important ways. And you could argue that, you know, in some ways, religious folks have showed up with more courage than universities have, than some of the big law firms have.
0: I agree.
1: People are showing up. What is one thing that you would love for all the listeners to consider, like one thing to do, one action, in addition to buying your book and reading it, what is one thing that people can do?
0: You know, one thing is everything, all of the above, right? Like, do it online, great, protest, make your voice heard, but also get out of the house. You know, why your church, if your church is a mean little club that uses Jesus as a mascot, then working in a soup kitchen on Sunday can be your church. Then going and cleaning up a public park can be your church, right? Like, you don't have to stay in the mean little club that you were born into out of obedience to your parents. Your faith journey can lead you beyond and deeper if it is into love. And what would make me happy is if a lot of folks, especially older folks, you know, who got more into volunteering and getting out there and create community. There's probably all kinds of people in your zip code who feel the same way about Jesus and kindness as you do, and it's hard to connect. Facebook groups are great, but for me, if a more progressive Christian community could find each other, that would be one of the loveliest dividends of a book like this. Because I'd be really happy if this book could make people feel less lonely. And the great, you know, George Carlin was the first comedian to ever make me feel less lonely as an audience member. And there's a lot of folks out there who are easily gaslit when you've been raised in a culture where, God, if I'm nice to gay people, God and Jesus will be mad at me. And they really believe it, in spite of what the Bible says. So the greatest gift for me would be if this book could help some people take those shackles off their heart, because I grew up a homophobic teenager and I was saved at age 13 from that awful, nasty fate. So that would be a gift for my heart, definitely.
1: John Fugelsang is an actor, comedian, writer, and radio host. His new book is coming September 9th, titled Separation of Church and Hate, A Sane Person's Guide to Taking Back the Bible from Fundamentalists, Fascists, and Flock-Fleecing Frauds. John, thank you so much for joining me on this State of Belief.
0: I can't tell you what an honor it is to meet you in person and to talk to your listeners. 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And there's so many great leaders like yourself out there. And, you know, I would never claim to be of the same spiritual metal as you, but it's a real thrill to be on your show. And I thank you for letting me talk a bit about this book to your wonderful audience.
1: 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And be sure to join us next week. I can't wait. Until then, I'm Paul Brandeis Rauschenbusch on The State of Belief, where religion and democracy meet.

0: Hello and welcome to Background Briefing, available 24/7 at backgroundbriefing.org. I'm Ian Masters, and today we'll look into a number of stories and issues in the news. We'll begin with the uncanny parallels between the rise and fall of the Roman Republic, which lasted for 500 years, and the American Republic, which has lasted for 250 years. We'll discuss how the American Republic is now undergoing a tawdry transformation into a gilded monarchy celebrating Emperor Trump, in the same way the Roman Emperor Augustus, with the help of gutless senators, turned a republic into a tyranny. Joining us is Michelle Bernfeld, the John A. McCarthy Professor of Classics at Pitzer College, one of the Claremont Colleges. An archaeologist and fellow of the American Academy in Rome. She has done research in Turkey, Jordan, Egypt, Greece, and Italy. She is the author of the new book just out, Lessons from a Lost Republic, What Ancient Rome Can Teach Us About This American Moment, which warns us of what happens when a Senate cedes its power to a dictator. And now, in this American moment, we have the richest and most influential men in the land willing to let our republic fall. Then, with the Treasury announcing on August the 18th that the nation's debt has reached $40.05 trillion, with the CBO projecting it will climb to $64 trillion by 2036, we'll speak with Dean Baker, senior economist and co-founder of the Center for Economic and Policy Research, a progressive economic think tank based in Washington, D.C. He's the author of Rigged, How Globalization and the Rules of the Modern Economy Were Structured to Make the Rich Richer, and writes the popular economics blog Beat the Press, where his latest articles we will discuss are Trump's War Sends Interest Rates Soaring and $40 Trillion Debt, Oh My. And joining us now is Michelle Bernfeld, who is the John A. McCarthy Professor of Classics at Pitzer College, one of the Claremont Colleges, an archaeologist and a fellow at the American Academy in Rome. She has done research in Turkey, Jordan, Egypt, Greece, and Italy, and she's the author of the new book just out, Lessons from a Lost Republic, What Ancient Rome Can Teach Us About This American Moment. Welcome to Background Briefing, Michelle Bernfeld.
1: Thank you. I'm happy to be here.
0: Well, thanks for joining us, Michelle. And in Philadelphia in 1787, outside of Independence Hall, Benjamin Franklin was confronted by Elizabeth Willing Powell, who asked him, quote, "Well, doctor, what have we got, a republic or a monarchy?" To which Benjamin Franklin replied, "A republic if you can keep it." So, we've kept it for 250 years, but now we've ended up with Trump, who's trying to dismantle it and create the very monarchy that Franklin warned about. And of course, your book is about the Roman Republic, which has lasted twice as long, 500 years, and the comparisons between Trump and Emperor Augustus are just so uncanny and extraordinary that you have brought to the table. I don't know. What do they say? History doesn't repeat itself, but it rhymes. In this case, history is repeating itself, it would seem.
1: Well, I'm glad that you brought up the Ben Franklin quote, because, of course, the founding fathers knew a lot about the Romans, and they admired the Roman Republic, but they also knew what happened to it. And I think that's really important these days for modern Americans, because modern Americans seem to really love ancient Rome, but they're more focused nowadays on the Roman Empire and admiring people like Julius Caesar and Augustus and emperors who were all kings. And the founding fathers knew about those guys and very pointedly tried to avoid people like that coming to power in the American Republic. And so they looked back to the Roman Republic and its noble aspirations of things like checks and balances across different branches of government, peaceful transmission of power, the certain rights for its citizens, and the rule of law. But they also looked to it and how that all those things devolved into autocracy. And so the founding fathers did everything they could to prevent that from happening to us, but they knew it was possible. The thing that I'm trying to warn people about is that it's not only possible, But it could happen and it could be close and it can be hard to see as it's happening. That said, it's not inevitable, but it's not just going to save itself, our republic.
0: So we're at a flux, are we? Are we at a moment where we could go the way of ancient Rome under Augustus or maintain our republic? And what's your sense of whether people understand? I mean, I know why you've written the book, and I wish everybody in the country, particularly all those people on Capitol Hill, were reading the book, because I think this is a five-alarm fire. I think this is all hands on deck. If we don't stop this sort of, you know, mafia boss fascist fool by November, it could tip over the edge, don't you think?
1: Well, I think your point about Capitol Hill is very important, because that's a real parallel to what happened in Rome. What happened repeatedly in Rome is that they faced things like emergencies, that they used emergency measures to deal with crises, and they handed the executive increasing power in different people, not just Augustus. It led up to him over more than 100 years, where they gave their executive branch version, their version of the executive branch, power to bring the military into the city or to suspend due process for its citizens and things of that sort, each time calling it a just this once, a crisis, an emergency. And each time they gave powers that are not easily given back. And this is something that I see as a very close parallel to what's happening in America. And the thing that the founders may have had more trouble foreseeing, that the Senate and Congress would so willingly give up their powers to the executive. Our checks and balances are based on the idea that each branch would jealously guard those powers. And we are seeing that the Senate or the Congress is giving up its power to the executive, to the Supreme Court, in ways that are surprising. The thing that is important about looking back to ancient Rome is that we have a longer perspective. Right now, people are in this strange dichotomy of both despair and denial, where people on every side of the political spectrum, if one can say that, are talking about the end of everything. You know, this is the world is going to hell in a handbasket, if I may say something like that. But on the other hand, they think that just winning a few seats in the Senate is going to fix it. And I think that's not true for anyone. I think we have serious work to do, not just to maintain our republic, but to rebuild it into something that we all can be happy with, a pluralistic democracy in which it's not a zero-sum game between, you know, you win and everybody else disappears, but actually a place where people negotiate and compromise. And that's what I'm hoping for.
0: Well, we've recently seen, obviously, the Senate, the Republican Senate in particular, has been ceding power in a way that's just mystifying. And most recently, of course, you had three senators whose careers were destroyed by Trump on their way out. They nevertheless voted to confirm Trump's toady, his private lawyer, who is in the position of attorney general, can really abuse the law in a frightening way. And I'm sure this will happen because Trump is demanding all kinds of vengeance. So what explains that? Because in the case of what happened to the Roman Republic, it was somewhat different, the Senate. You know, you had the dichotomy between the patricians and the plebes. I mean, it's been said that the U.S. Senate is the greatest club in the world, or the most exclusive club in the world, but they're not exactly aristocratic, are they?
1: Well, that depends, but I think it's important, your point about those. I was struck by those three who voted to go along with Trump, even though they were leaving the Senate as a result of Trump's policies and losing primaries. And I think that is symptomatic of a larger issue, which the Romans also suffered from, which was that they could not imagine that their longstanding system could collapse, and that something that had existed for them for 400 years or more, and for us 250 years, would not just keep bumping along no matter what they did. And I think that we see that in many of the congressional races right now, this assumption that we'll always have another election, that things will just keep going along and we can continue sort of as we always have. And I think that that's a real challenge because, you know, none of us have the perspective of 2,000 years of history, not normally. But I think that with looking back on a long history, like the Romans, you can see moments where they made choices, where they could have made different choices. And that's the kind of thing that I'm trying to help people see for us today, is that we are perhaps at an inflection point, but there have been many inflection points and there will be many more. And it's important that we make choices that keep in mind that our republic is not going to save itself.
0: But in terms of the dichotomy between the patricians and the plebs and, and the current and growing inequality in this country, Trump, of course, came from the outer boroughs. He had a chip on his shoulder about the patricians in New York, in Manhattan, and he wanted to prove to them that he was just as good, if not better. And he has. He became president and got elected twice for absolutely mystifying reasons, but these are the facts. So what you've also pointed out is that there's a similarly, the most powerful and richest people in this country, and if not the world, are great admirers of Augustus, Zuckerberg in particular, but also Elon Musk, who's the richest man in the world. So there seems to be a thread there, don't you think?
1: Absolutely. And in ancient Rome, the wealthy elite were the disparities between the wealthy and the not so wealthy was enormous, probably not as big a gulf as we have now, honestly. But those few men who gained extraordinary wealth, usually through military conquests and other things, they were so outside of the experience of the regular Romans, but they became incredibly wealthy and incredibly powerful in politics. And over time, much like now, they devolved into factions, but for the regular people, they kept having to choose between factions of super wealthy people and sometimes couldn't see the difference between them ultimately, but just wanted someone who would protect them or save the republic. And I think that we're seeing something similar here in that our factions to some people are seeming to be, you know, various rich people fighting against each other. What's the difference? But then also that there are wealthy elites in our own country, people you mentioned like Elon Musk and Mark Zuckerberg, who are so wealthy that they, like the ancient Romans, have come to chafe at the constraints of mere citizenship. That is, they think they're going to be the Roman emperor. That's why they admire them so much, because that's the one that they relate to. They live outside of normal life for the rest of us. The important thing to remember is that there's only one Roman emperor at a time, and everyone else lives at his whim, and your fortunes can change on a dime. And so personally, and I think most Americans, would prefer not to live under a Roman emperor. And I encourage them to think about that, because every power that we give to one man will stay with that office, even if that office changes, and they might not like who comes next. And so I would urge them to give powers to men that they would like to see in someone they would be able to live with, if someone that they didn't like as much as him.
0: Well, we have no kings, right? Which is absolutely appropriate in terms of this conversation, but it's not exactly taking over the country. And in fact, the reverse is happening, or might happen, and that is that as Trump sinks in the polls, now past 30%, he's more and more determined to rig the next election. And that, I think, is when we really have this confrontation. As you've written, the richest and most influential men in America seem willing to let our republic fall. Well, Musk is going to give at least $100 million. Last time around, he gave $300 million to the Republicans. He will obviously finance Trump's coup attempt. And then you'll have a bunch of angry people in this country who had a landslide stolen from them. I know this hasn't happened yet, but I think the writing's on the wall. So why would these people support this coup? And why do they support this man? They must know, and we know some people in corporate America are starting to have second thoughts. But why do you think this particular cadre of Augustus-worshipping billionaires are, in effect, as you say, willing to see our republic fall?
1: Well, I think that What Mark Zuckerberg said about Augusta several years ago in a famous profile is telling. He said that he admired the Roman Emperor Augustus and that Augustus had to do, I'm paraphrasing, some tough things, but he ushered in an era of peace and prosperity of 200 years. And I would say that Mark Zuckerberg is wrong on all counts in that those tough things involved issuing death lists of thousands of people whose severed heads he demanded, and he killed all of his adversaries, basically. And so, yes, the remaining people went along with what he was doing. Those were tough things. I personally do not want to see those kinds of tough things happen in America. Furthermore, the peace and prosperity of 200 years that he points to is a very common misapprehension of how the Roman Empire worked. It's easy to look at all those statues and columned buildings and think, oh, wow, that was just 200 years of perfect continuity and peace. But in fact, every one of those rulers in those 200 years and beyond was a dictator. They killed and enslaved people. They murdered their enemies. And also Augustus brought about people not long after him, such as Caligula and Nero, who were both his legitimate successors. And so I think it's important to remember what the Roman Empire actually was and that it is no model for America.
0: Well, when you think of the current situation, particularly with this war that Trump and Netanyahu have got us into in the Gulf, which he obviously can't get out of, and I see it somewhat ironically that the Democrats have failed to stop this man twice in 2016 and in 2024, but maybe this horrible theocracy in Iran might actually end up stopping him. But the analogies with Emperor Augustus, I recall when Bush and Cheney and company invaded Iraq, and the Israeli military historian Martin Van Creewald made the point that the invasion of Iraq was the greatest strategic blunder since Emperor Augustus sent his legions into Germany in 9 AD. So is there an analogy there?
1: Well, I think it's interesting that Iran has come up in this moment because Iran is the distant successor of course, the Persian Empire, which was known as the Parthian Empire in the Roman world. And a aggressive and unwarranted and illegal invasion of Parthia led to the downfall of a man named Crassus, who was an ally and colleague of Julius Caesar. And it was led to the first and only capture and death in captivity of a Roman emperor, which is commemorated to this day in a relief in Iran that the Iranians have now posted in billboards and made a sculpture of in modern Iran. And so it's a long-standing challenge. The Romans fought against the Parthians many times. They rarely did well. Augustus, interestingly, made a deal with the Parthians, which was a minor diplomatic effort that he went on to celebrate as if it was a huge military victory. And that is a parallel that I can imagine happening now. He built a triumphal arch to commemorate this basically agreement that changed nothing and put images of kneeling Parthians all over Rome to commemorate this victory. And so whatever happens in Iran, don't underestimate the power of the images and the storytelling that come next, because future historians may not necessarily know what a debacle it was later on.
0: And you just brought up the arch, Michelle. And isn't there any really uncanny parallel between Trump's obsession, which, by the way, Hitler had as well with Albert Speer, and Speer and Hitler were following some of the Roman architecture. But Trump, you know, we just saw him yesterday showing off a new driveway in the White House and a helipad, and he's already torn down the East Wing, and he's just building before he, you know, trying to finish buildings and put his stamp on everything before he can be stopped. And so far, he's doing pretty well at making these memorials to himself. And the most outrageous and obscene of all of them is the fact that they took his name off the Kennedy Center, and now he's putting it back on So he's absolutely relentless. He's kind of like the Ever Ready Bunny in terms of wanting to change the architecture. And he will go down in history as probably America's most disastrous president. But he wants to be remembered. And isn't that pretty similar to Augustus?
1: Honestly, it's almost too on the nose. When I was writing this book, every day I had to add something about putting his face on coins, building a triumphal arch. And honestly, the ballroom, when I first looked at the sketches, looked a lot like the renovations to his palace that Augustus did on the Palatine Hill. He built a temple, which he claimed was, of course, something for the people and for the gods, but was really about him. And put his face on literally everything in Rome and rebuilt the Capitol and took credit for it. So there are quite a lot of parallels there. And again, I think it's worth remembering that Augustus was so good at telling his story that we still believe it. He was a man who dismantled the Republic while pretending he was not doing so. And so it's important to remember that even if we do not, even if people still elect presidents and still have a Senate, it doesn't mean that our republic is healthy. And Augustus's narrative was repeated so many times that people like Mark Zuckerberg and Elon Musk and even many historians still tell it, even though many of us know how much of it wasn't true. And so visuals and architecture, Donald Trump is not wrong that those things can have a powerful impact on the future and on history.
0: Well, let me just read a little piece from the last chapter, which is Lessons from a Lost Republic, where you really sort of go through some of the parallels that we've been talking about, but also provide the lessons. This is one that caught my attention. A republic that relies on individual men rather than institutions to solve its problems is doomed to fail. No matter what political faction or philosophy he has aligned with, powers vested in one man that would not otherwise be vested in his office are not easily given up and become difficult to restrain. Those same men become dependent on loyalists or lackeys who may encourage poor judgment or turn on them in dangerous ways. So, boy, does that give me chills about how close that is to the situation we're in today.
1: Well, yes, and that is unfortunately somewhat my intention, but I think that that is meant to tell people who are keep going along, keep deciding, well, he's not going to last forever, and he's not, Donald Trump, and that we can just keep giving him a little bit more and a little bit more just to keep the peace or to keep their positions. I'm not sure what their motivations are in the Senate or among the very wealthy who have decided to support him. But as we have seen already, and we will see in the future, every inch that is given is much harder to take back later. And I think it's important for people to remember that the Republic is just not going to keep bumping along if we don't do anything. That is the thing about looking at a distant long history, is that there is no society or political system that has lasted forever. It's literally never happened. And so there's no reason to believe that ours will be the one and only in the history of the world that does. And so we must take our responsibility, we the people, to protect and preserve and rebuild in some ways the republic that our founders created for us, and also to recognize the flaws and the things they missed and do better.
0: But what about our character as a people? Aren't we supposed to be individualists and independent and free thinkers? That's what the American Revolution was about. And if you watch, for example, the ritual that goes on in Trump's cabinet meeting, where they do this round robin around the big cabinet table, where mm-hmm. every member of Trump's cabinet in this kind of supine North Korean way prays the dear leader in the most unctuous and disgraceful way. And it's absurd to watch. And I'm thinking to myself, well, as I see this, I said, what's happened to this country of free men? Why are they sucking up to this guy?
1: Well, that is in the hearts of those men, of course. But again, I'm thinking about the Emperor Augustus and how the stories that were told about him and the version of his history that has come down to us is very much that version. And the people who survived, who praised him and who perpetuated his story of greatness, often for their own gain, including his successors. And so I can only imagine why those individuals are doing that, but I think it's worth remembering that you can't preserve a republic by praising an individual leader. That man will not always be around, and he could turn on you at any point. When you give powers like that to an individual man, you weaken the rest of us. And he may like you, he may not, but you can't guarantee that. And as many people in Trump's orbit have learned, when you're out, you're out.
2: So, but what can we learn from that critical moment? I mean, before Augustus, you had a Julius Caesar who was assassinated, I think, at, what was it, 44 BCE?
1: Mm-hmm.
2: So it was already starting to turn from a republic into a monarchy, Rome. So at what point could it have been stopped and preserved, which is the moment that we're in now in terms of the analogy?
1: Well, in the book, I point out that there were many points at which they could have made different choices, starting more than 100 years before Augustus. And so the important thing is to recognize that when you see a crisis and you deal with a crisis, and perhaps, as in, has happened in Rome, you give the executive or individual men extraordinary powers in extraordinary times, that you don't just pass that moment and say, phew, we're back to normal, which I think has happened repeatedly in America and certainly happened repeatedly in the Roman world. Each time they did that, the normal moved and the normal shifted. And so that is something that I think that we can see at many points in the Roman history, but which, whatever point we are along the trajectory towards autocracy now, I think it's important to recognize that we have to make choices now that will save us in the long term.
2: And in terms of how Augustus, you know, I mentioned the quote from the Israeli historian, military historian, Martin Van Creewald, about the analogies between the Bush-Cheney invasion of Iraq and Augustus's sending his legions into Germany in 9 AD, where they were slaughtered. So he basically turned the empire into it was a military machine. And that's where most of their treasure was devoted. And now you have a similar situation here in the United States where we already have a $1 trillion military budget. And Hegseth is asking for $1.5 trillion to bail us out of this ridiculous war that they've got into. And by the way, it turns out that there's over $100 billion sitting in the Pentagon accounts going back from the last reconciliation bills. So they haven't even spent that money. So they're just awash with money. And, you know, you have to ask yourself about the guns and butter argument. You know, why are we wasting our treasure abroad, particularly since we've sunk $8 trillion into losing wars in the Middle East and have nothing to show for it except 15,000 dead American soldiers and about 1 million dead Iraqis, etc., and about 40 million displaced people in the Middle East. It's been an absolute catastrophe. So that's one of the more glaring analogies, isn't it?
1: Well, yes. The Roman Republic, much like ours, began as a sort of latecomer to the world stage. And so when the Roman Republic was founded around 500 BCE, there were other powers in the world. And by the time they, in the second century BCE, began their massive expansion and imperial project, they were looking at a world that was way ahead of them. But like us, they became a superpower rather quickly and became sort of hard to beat for the rest of the world. And the rest of the world was shocked and admiring, but also fearful of the Romans at the time. But the important thing is that they were a republic at home and an empire abroad. And this caused a lot of the problems that came to the Roman Republic came from this endless wars and expansionist impulses that they had. That, yes, many men individual generals made a lot of money from those wars. But how that money was distributed among Romans became a point of a contention long before Augustus. And in fact, it was that tension between the people, what are we getting out of all of this, and the individuals, leaders who kept pursuing those wars that began what I would say, and begins my book, the slide into autocracy. It took a long time. But I think that is an important parallel and understanding what endless wars does to a society. But also in the Roman world, the Roman leaders at least perceived that there was some notion of responsibility to their citizens. And I think that is an interesting parallel too, is that Americans seem to have taken on that Roman interest in we're the greatest, we're the strongest, as an exchange for actually having good things in their lives necessarily. But then we aren't getting half of the things that the Roman emperors guaranteed to their people. That is working roads and infrastructure, clean water, access to free entertainment, frankly, and a minimum subsidy of a food supply. Those were all things that the Roman emperors realized they had to provide to their citizens. And for some reason, Americans seem to be willing to give up all the things of the Republic, but not even get those bread and circuses in return.
2: But Trump's all about bread and circuses. I mean, he's a reality TV guy who basically runs a presidency based upon, you know, the daily dose of distraction.
1: But is he? Because the thing is, the bread and circuses comment was something that was said about the beginning of the Roman Empire or the early Roman Empire, that the Roman people had exchanged their liberties and power for bread and circuses, which is literally bread. That is a minimum subsidized food allowance for every Roman citizen. And circuses meant, of course, the amphitheater games and things like that, which were free and frequent for any Romans. And I would argue that it may be the sort of caricature of bread and circuses that we did have blood sport on the White House lawn and the reality TV ideas that you mentioned. But what Roman people got in exchange was real. And what Americans are not getting that. We are not getting minimum food subsidies. We are getting inflation and higher prices and chaos.
2: So we're entertaining ourselves to death.
1: The famous book. Yeah. Well, maybe.
2: Right. Well, I'm so glad we spoke. I mean, we could continue this conversation, but I thank you very much for your book, Michelle Berenfeld, Lessons from a Lost Republic, What Ancient Rome Can Teach Us About This American Moment.
1: Thank you for having me.
2: And again, I've been speaking with Michelle Berenfeld, who's the John A. McCarthy Professor of Classics at Pitzer College, one of the Claremont Colleges, an archaeologist and fellow of the American Academy in Rome. She's done research in Turkey, Jordan, Egypt, Greece, and Italy, and is the author of the new book just out, Lessons from a Lost Republic, What Ancient Rome Can Teach Us About This American Moment. We're going to take a brief station break and back looking at how the Treasury just announced that the nation's debt has reached $40.05 trillion, with the CBO projecting it will climb to $64 trillion by 2036.

0: Welcome back. I'm Ian Masters, and this is Background Briefing, available 24/7 at backgroundbriefing.org. And joining us now, Dean Baker, senior economist and co-founder of the Center for Economic and Policy Research, a progressive economic think tank based in Washington, D.C. He's the author of Rigged: How Globalization and the Rules of the Modern Economy Were Structured to Make the Rich Richer. And he writes the popular economics blog, Beat the Press, where his latest articles are Trump's War Sends Interest Rates Soaring and $40 Trillion Debt. Oh my. Welcome to Background Briefing, Dean Baker.
1: Thanks a lot for having me on, Ian.
0: Well, thanks for joining us. And the Treasury just announced on August the 18th that we have a $40.05 trillion debt. And the Congressional Budget Office said that they projected the debt to climb to about $64 trillion by 2036. So is this unstoppable? Is this inexorable? Why?
1: Well, we are likely to see a big run-up in the debt. I mean, there's a lot of things up in the air, most importantly, probably military spending, which could say that much higher, send that much higher. Trump has put a proposal on the table to increase the military budget to $1.5 trillion. And keep in mind, it had been just $860 billion the last year of the Biden administration. So this is an incredible increase. Now, will they pass that? I certainly hope not. But, you know, Congress may do that. Republicans have a majority. They might do that. That will mean it'll be even higher. Other factors, Trump had large cuts in taxes on corporations, on the wealthy. But more importantly, he's basically gutted the Internal Revenue Service. So if you're a millionaire, a billionaire, and you don't feel like paying taxes, basically they won't do anything to you. And I suspect a lot of them don't feel like paying taxes. And in the event they do happen to audit you and say you owe them $50 million, $100 million, you just make a contribution to Trump and that will go away. So I think we might well see numbers like that, but as I pointed out in my piece, I'm less concerned about the debt than the corruption. So if we had the same debt, but we had a government that did what it was supposed to do, that we had the rule of law, we had regulatory agencies that followed the law, I would not be concerned. I am concerned much more because we don't have that. We have a very, very corrupt government under Donald Trump, and that's far and away a bigger problem than the debt.
0: So let's talk about the destruction of the collection of revenues. And obviously, revenues are the cure for the debt. And what's happened, this seems to me to be pretty clear, although it's absolutely outrageous. The richest man in the world, with a bunch of his teenage techies in Doge, eviscerated the IRS and cut it to the bone. And Biden had given it an extra $80 billion to collect money from the richest tax dodgers in the country. All that money was taken away by Trump and the Republicans. So am I correct in identifying the fact that the richest man in the world has prevented this government from collecting taxes from the richest Americans? And that is why the debt will continue to climb.
1: Well, I'll try to be fair to Elon Musk. He certainly impeded it. So, I mean, the whole point of the money that that Biden had allocated to the IRS was to make it so we can collect taxes. The Congressional Budget Office estimates that $600 billion a year goes on collected. That's almost 2% GDP. That wouldn't quite balance the budget, but a good chunk of the way towards reducing the deficit. So that's a very, very big part of the story. The increases in military spending, also a big part of the story. But when we look at the buildup of the debt, and this is one of the ironies, because it's like clear as day. I mean, you can play all the games you want. You can't make this go away. Every Democratic president since Jimmy Carter has lowered the deficit from what they came in with. I should qualify that a little. Barack Obama, the deficit he left with was the same as what he came in with. I'm speaking as shares of GDP, which think is the correct metric, but that neither here nor there. Every Republican administration has raised the deficit hugely. So Reagan did it, the Reagan-Bush Bush won. They had big tax cuts, big increase in military spending. Clinton comes in, hugely lowers the deficit. We actually ran a surplus. I wasn't particularly fond of those policies, but that's just the reality. So he left office with a very large surplus. George W. Bush came in, big tax cuts. He had his wars in Afghanistan and Iraq, big deficits. Obama comes in, we had the collapse of the housing bubble, the financial crisis, the Great Recession. He combated that. We recovered very gradually. We ended up the same deficit in 2016 as what we had in 2008. Trump comes in, again, big tax cuts, and the deficit goes through the roof. And then, of course, in 2020, we have the pandemic, which he managed horribly. He's forgotten he was president in 2020, but the rest of us don't have dementia. He was president in 2020. The deficit went through the roof. So we have a story of Republican presidents having big tax cuts. They like the military, and that doesn't go together, at least if you want to have a balanced budget or anything close to it. So that's really the story of the deficit. There are other things going on. I mean, people talk about Social Security and Medicare. Those are expensive programs, but most people really value those. And, you know, very few Republican politicians are prepared to, I'm saying even Republican politicians are prepared to stand up and say, oh, we're going to throw seniors off Social Security or Medicare. They're hugely popular, even among Republicans.
0: So let's talk about how then the defense budget is blowing up at a time of war, an unnecessary war, where Trump was talked into it by Netanyahu. He doesn't know how to get out of it. He's asking for $1.5 trillion on top of the $1 trillion that they've already asked for. What I find obscene about this, Dean, is that in the last reconciliation, there's still over $100 billion of unspent funds in the Pentagon. They don't know what they're doing with the money. They don't have any auditing. It's completely out of control. And it's headed by a complete moron, this TV guy, who is just an embarrassment. Hegseth. I mean, it's a double whammy, because Hegseth's a complete incompetent and a fool and a lying, you know, good Christian who talks about the Pharisee press and bans the press from the Pentagon. So we can't, there's no reliable information coming out of the Pentagon. You don't know about the deaths. You don't know about the destruction. You don't know anything about what these clowns are doing in the Middle East, except we know that our men and women in uniform are suffering. So I have no confidence in this guy. I have no confidence in Trump. Yet they're asking for trillions and trillions. So are they going to get it?
1: You know, my guess is they'll get a lot of it. We'll probably see that the Democrats, well, people like Schumer and Jeffries, boast about we held them to $1.2 trillion or something like that. And it is obscene. Everything about it's obscene. I mean, there was no reason for this war. Iran didn't have nuclear weapons. I can't vouch for what Trump's head, but they didn't have nuclear weapons. So we fought a war to keep them from having nuclear weapons. We had a treaty with that Obama negotiated and that every independent person has said was very solid to make sure they didn't have nuclear weapons. Trump trashed the treaty. Now he goes to war because he just said he destroyed their nuclear weapons last summer. So what's going on? And in terms of, you know, the conduct of Hegseth and the Pentagon, you never know when they're lying or just confused. Trump's been out there saying the Strait of Hormuz is open. Well, you know, it's not open. What does he know? Is Hegseth lying to him? Who knows? Other parts of this story that are just kind of mind-boggling, they're blaming Biden because they don't have enough weapons. Who goes to war without knowing how many weapons you have? If there's a shortage of weapons, that's on Trump. That's, you know, whatever Biden did or didn't leave them with, you know what you have before you go to war. That's really like the most simple common sense. I think any competent eighth grader could tell you that. So, yeah, and you mentioned Elon Musk and Doge a minute ago. They never touched the Pentagon, so they're worried about someone getting $800 in a Social Security check they shouldn't get. No, we shouldn't have fraud, but you know that's what they're worried about. But here you have literally billions going unaccounted for at the Pentagon, and Elon Musk couldn't be bothered to take a look at it.
0: Well, a part of the reason why we're running out of ammo is that's not a priority for the Pentagon. They want to spend money, you know, because the contractors have so much influence and lobbying power on Capitol Hill. They want big gold ticket items. They want, instead of a Timex, they want a Rolex at every turn. So you've got these F-35s and all these costly weapon systems soaking up all the money. Nobody cares about how many, seems to be aware of how many, you know, 155 millimeter artillery shells we have.
1: Yeah, they obviously were not prepared for, you know, again, there was no reason to go to this war, but they obviously were not prepared for it because they don't have any, it's a combination, as you say, you have the military contractors who are making money hand over fist, and then you have a guy, Hegseth, who has, he was a Fox News host. That's his credential. I mean, he did serve in the military, good for him, but he was a low-level officer. He was not someone who was in charge of a $900 billion and now maybe a $1.5 trillion budget. He has no experience in this. He has no experience in planning a war. And again, not to say that war was a good thing, but, you know, at least make sure if you're going to war that the sailors you send out there, that you could feed them, that you could provide them with the soap so they could take a shower, the sanitary, you know, equipment for women. You know, I mean, it's just unbelievable.
0: So, Dean, your other article, Trump's war sends interest rates soaring, is that to suggest that as bad as the idea of having a $40 trillion debt, which by 2036 will climb to $64 trillion, you're arguing, I think, that the interest rates are in many ways a greater problem?
1: Yeah, well, they're certainly an immediate problem. I mean, the debt, again, I'm not terribly troubled by the debt, but the interest rates, we saw a 0.7 percentage point jump in long-term rates. And those are the ones that matter for the economy. We hear about the Fed

0: interest earned on car loans, on house loans, credit card debt. Those are longer-term rates, and that's gone up by 0.7% since the war started. That's because of the disruption created by the cutoff of oil, fertilizer, other items coming out of the Gulf. That's a big deal. If you're looking to get a mortgage, say a $300,000 mortgage, which certainly is not a particularly large mortgage these days, that's another $2,100 a year in interest. Same story you could tell with car loans. That's a bad story, and that's clearly the direct result of the war. I mean, you could just see the timing of it. He starts the war at the end of February. That's when interest rates jump. We're paying a big price, apart from, the lives, the destruction, but we're paying a big price in the economy because that interest rate, that jump in interest rate really makes a difference.
1: Well, it seems that in terms of issues in elections that matter, it seems like, you can have the worst government and the worst president in the world. If he keeps the price of gas low, they'll keep re-electing him. If the price of gas goes up, no matter whether it's a good or a bad president, he's out the door.
0: Well, most people don't follow politics very closely. Maybe that's a good thing, maybe it's a bad thing, but that's the reality. What they do follow is the money that comes out of their pocket, and a big chunk of that is what they pay for gas at the gas station, and that's up a lot. Trump, I know, has been arguing otherwise, but again, I don't want to be the person telling people they don't know what they're paying for gas. There's a lot of things that, they don't know the way the war is going in Iran. They really don't know about the budget deficit or the debt because no one sees that. I mean, if you're a wonk, you go look in the budget books and you see that, but they don't see it. What they do see is when they go to the gas station and they see that gas is $4.10, or I know it's much higher in California, that's what they see.
1: Well, I think we have to thank gas stations for having those big signs up, right?
0: Yeah, no, during the Biden years, I might have even been on your show talking about it, that, I thought Biden did a lot of good things, but you couldn't argue the price of gas went up under Biden. I mean, there were reasons for that, the recovering from the pandemic, and then, of course, Russia's invasion of Ukraine. So there were reasons for it, but the fact that the price of gas went up, that was undeniable, and people saw it.
1: Right, but under Biden, there was an attempt to get off the gas, to get off this drug that we're addicted to. And because of what's happening in the Gulf, some people are starting to figure it out. The Chinese seem to be figuring it out, that the best way to avoid being dependent upon Middle East oil and gas is to switch to solar and wind. And Trump did everything to reverse that, and he's continuing to reverse that. And I just read the other day that he bribed a German company with billions of dollars to stop wind projects. I mean, the guy's insane. His hatred of wind is, I mean, he's serving the interests of the fossil fuel companies, that's for sure. We know how thoroughly corrupt he is. But at the same time, I mean, is the lesson about this war in the Gulf being learned that the simplest way to get out of this trap is to switch to renewables, which can't be bombed? You cannot bomb solar panels out of existence.
0: It is striking because I've joked about this, how Trump's the best salesperson for electric vehicles ever. China's exports of electric vehicles are up 120% compared to the same month last year, looking at July. Sales of electric vehicles, the rest of the world, are just going through the roof. And same story with wind and solar. People see this. Trump's taking us the other way. So we're going to be paying more for our oil and gas, polluting, in addition to obviously the greenhouse gas emissions, but I mean, just burning it. People breathe this stuff. It's bad for you. So we'll be burning more oil, more coal, and the rest of the world will go very rapidly the other direction. And that's a great story for the rest of the world. It's unfortunate for us, and we still by ourselves can emit a lot of greenhouse gas, but it's incredibly foolish policy, and it's just tragic that he has his Republicans in Congress who'll do whatever he says, so they're all, "Yes, sir, we'll go along with it."
1: So, is he going to be rescued by the same oligarchs that are profiting from this disaster, the oil companies and the Silicon Valley people, who you've already got J.D. Vance waiting in the wings to have some

0: some kind of techno-Christo-fascism regime that he represents and Peter Thiel and these others dream about?
1: Well, these are whack jobs. You know, we should be very fearful, but at the same time, they aren't very competent. So when we see them bungling the war in Iran, we see them bungling with trying to deal with the outbreak of salmonella and the, I can't think of the term now, the exploding diarrhea. I mean, these are bunglers. So they are horrible people. They do want to impose their crazy techno-fascism, Christian society, whatever. That's all true. But thankfully, they're real bunglers. So does that mean they win out? I mean, we've got an election a little over 2 months. I don't think there's any doubt if it's a fair election, the Republicans will get their butts kicked. But we don't know. And 2028, going a little further out again, what will the story look like? Very hard to tell. But again, poll after poll, the Republicans, Trump, are extremely unpopular. They will be beaten badly in the elections if we could have clean elections and people's votes get counted.
0: So earlier on in this conversation, Dean, you said that corruption is the real issue, and that's the thing that most concerns you, and that's the thing that's most likely to undo our economy. The senator from Georgia, John Ossoff, seems to have focused on that and is getting a lot of attention as a result of that. So elaborate on why you think that the issue of corruption is at the heart of what threatens our economy and also may be Trump's undoing.
1: Well, you want to know, to have a successful business, you want to know you sign a contract that the other party will carry through, or you could collect damages. And if you think of any sort of business, a car business, retail business, mail order retail, you're signing contracts all the time. You want to know that the person, the party you're signing it with, will carry through. And if not, you have remedies in court. With Trump, that's not the case. Because if they give the right amount to his campaign or him personally, I don't know exactly how he splits the money he gets from people, it won't matter. They'll do whatever they feel like. And it goes down the list. You look at the stock market. He gutted the Securities and Exchange Commission, will do whatever he tells them to do. So you want to buy $10,000 of stock in a tech company, and it turns out everything the tech companies published for the last 5 years is totally fraudulent. They said they were making $5 billion a year. They were losing money. You go down the list. And anyhow, his Securities and Exchange Commission will just say, well, that's fine. They gave Trump a $10 million donation, so all's good. You're out of luck. You threw your $10,000 in the garbage. That goes all through the economy. And a great thing about the U.S. economy, we could say lots of bad things, but a great thing about the U.S. economy was we largely had rule of law, that if you signed a contract, you could expect it to be enforced. If you were buying stock on the stock market, not that everyone's totally honest, but you had a ballpark number, they said they made $5 billion, you could be reasonably sure they did. And if they didn't, then people could go to jail for that. But that's not true anymore. And that's when you look at economies that are in really bad shape, that's why they're in really bad shape. There's no rule of law. People get away with whatever they want as long as they give money to the right politician. And unfortunately, that's where we're going very fast under Donald Trump.
0: So just in the last minute then, is our economy becoming a rigged casino with the Trump family, the house? I mean, they've just made World Liberty, their crypto scam, into a bank. Because they own the regulators. I mean, it's absolutely naked.
1: Yeah, the extent of corruption we're seeing under Trump just dwarfs anything we've ever seen before. And again, I recognize politicians have been corrupt. There's been issues. I don't like to see Hunter Biden trading on the family name. That was bad. This is 1,000 times worse, literally. I mean, it's not in the same ballpark. And yeah, the Trump family bank, whatever they're calling it, just incredible. I couldn't imagine any other president ever having his family charter a bank and having his SEC go give it the green light. Just, we've never seen corruption anything like this.
0: Well, Dean Baker, I thank you very much for joining us here today.
1: Thanks a lot for having me on, Ian.
0: And again, I've been speaking with Dean Baker, senior economist and co-founder of the Center for Economic and Policy Research, a progressive economic think tank based in Washington, D.C. He's the author of Rigged: How Globalization and the Rules of the Modern Economy Were Structured to Make the Rich Richer. And he writes the popular economics blog Beat the Press, where his latest articles are Trump's War Sends Interest Rates Soaring and $40 Trillion Debt. Oh my. And this has been Background Briefing. I'm Ian Masters, and I'd like to thank producers Graham Fitzgibbon and Asher Price. And if you've missed any of today's program and would like to explore our vast archives, you can visit us at backgroundbriefing.org, where we'll include extended interviews searchable by topic and have made it easy for you to sign up for the daily email updates that provide links to resources, articles, and books discussed on the program. 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
1: Right? 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
3: Throughout the Midwest, millions have been soaked after a week of torrential rain and flooding.
4: Here we go again. More deadly storms and record-breaking flooding strike the Midwest. Hurricane Lala drenches Hawaii. Plus,
5: protesters and many people here in this region say that this is simply a waste of money. It is needless destruction of this pristine wildlife.
4: Trump administration suspends bulldozing of Big Bend National Park after bipartisan outcry.
6: All of those outcries and more straight ahead from BradBlog.com. I'm Brad Friedman.
4: And I'm Desi Doyen.
6: Stand by for 6 minutes of independent green news, politics, analysis, and snarky comment.
7: The biggest story this week is the guy won the Powerball lottery for $1 billion in Quincy, Illinois, at a gas station, which is perfect because he plans to spend it on gas.
6: This is your Green News Report. Okay, Desi Doyen, I know you got storms and floods everywhere to get to, so I'll shut up. What do you got for us today?
4: Well, first, the summer of extreme weather is not letting up. In Hawaii, Hurricane Lala over the weekend lashed Hawaii's Big Island with nearly 3 feet of rain, but did not technically make landfall, setting a new record as the closest hurricane to swipe the Big Island.
6: 3 feet of rain?
4: Yes. Fueled by an unusually warm Pacific Ocean, Category 1 Lala will likely clock in as the third wettest tropical cyclone on record to affect Hawaii, generating devastating flooding that swept away homes, destroyed roads and bridges, trapped rural mountain communities, and knocked out power to about 40% of the island.
6: And that was without even a direct hit.
4: Yes, it was. In other news, another deadly outbreak of extreme weather pummeled the Midwest. Days of intense storms and flooding in Indiana left at least 7 people dead, officials say, as the White River in Indianapolis shattered century-old records. Officials in Munster, Indiana, warned that scammers have been going door-to-door, posing as first responders, lying that cash donations were required to get the assistance of the National Guard. Illinois was also hard hit with an outbreak of tornadoes in the Chicago region. Illinois this summer set a new record for the most tornadoes in a single year, more than 200 so far, surpassing the previous record of only 142 tornadoes in all of 2024.
6: Way to go, Illinois.
4: On WGN, University of Illinois professor Victor Gensini said, tornadoes in the Midwest have increased in frequency over the last 40 years and are shifting geographically to states with higher population density, meaning more people in harm's way.
8: We're seeing more and more tornado disasters. And if you look at our future projections of a warming climate, we see signals that these trends will not only increase, but continue to become more prevalent, more extreme, and more frequent in places in the Midwest.
4: This latest round of extreme storms and floods, alternating with extreme heat, both in the U.S. and in Europe and in Asia, all underscore that our infrastructure is not ready for 21st century climate impacts.
6: Mm-hmm.
4: Speaking of not being ready, both of the nation's largest reservoirs are drying up. Lake Powell has now joined Lake Mead on the Colorado River in reaching their lowest levels since the reservoirs were originally filled, jeopardizing an essential water source for Arizona, California, and Nevada's farms and cities. Federal and state officials have been taking emergency steps to try to boost the reservoirs, but the shrinking reservoirs are the immediate result of record low winter snowpack, which quickly melted in record heat in the spring as dry and hot conditions intensify due to man-made climate change.
6: Threatening not only drinking water, but also electricity in about 7 states.
4: Yep. Over in the Persian Gulf, where Donald Trump's Iran war remains stuck in stalemate, there's now a massive oil spill spreading from a disabled tanker that has now reached Oman's coastline and threatens to become one of the world's worst oil spills in recent years.
9: Fantastic.
4: And finally, a temporary reprieve in Texas. The Trump administration on Monday said it temporarily halted the bulldozing of pristine areas of Big Bend National Park for construction of a border barrier after a surge of bipartisan opposition from local governments, residents, conservation groups, and even Texas Republicans. Critics say the destruction of the park is stupid and wasteful because the park's mountainous terrain acts as a natural barrier. A federal judge earlier this month reluctantly allowed construction to proceed, even though local towns said it would increase flash flooding. One of the contractors carrying out the destruction is a major Trump donor.
9: Go figure. And stupid, by the way, is a very nice description of this.
4: Yep.
9: For much more on all of these stories and the ones we couldn't get to today, check out our website at greennews.bradblog.com. I'm Brad Friedman.
4: And I'm Desi Doyen.
9: And this has been your Green News Report.
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12: From Interfaith Alliance, this is The Best of the State of Belief, an encore presentation of one of our favorite conversations.
13: Welcome the stranger, man. I mean, God's not ambiguous about it. Jesus not ambiguous. Jesus says individuals and nations will be judged by it.
12: From Interfaith Alliance, this is The State of Belief. I'm Interfaith Alliance President Reverend Paul Brandeis Rauschenbusch in Massachusetts.
13: And I've come to believe, Rev, that you'll get a lot farther explaining to your racist uncle that Jesus was not an anti-immigrant homophobe than if you call your uncle an anti-immigrant homophobe.
12: John Fugelsang is a popular actor, a comedian, a writer, commentator, and radio host with an engaging and entertaining way of talking about some of the most serious challenges facing our nation today. His new book, coming September 9th, titled Separation of Church and Hate, A Sane Person's Guide to Taking Back the Bible from Fundamentalists, Fascists, and Flock-Fleecing Frauds. And we've got a lot of important ground to cover this week on The State of Belief. 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Before we get into our conversation with John Fugelsang, I want to play a clip from an amazing conversation that happened between Interfaith Alliance Vice President Guthrie Graves Fitzsimmons and the representative from Texas, the state representative from Texas, Representative James Tallarico, who has been pretty much everywhere, especially he recently was on Joe Rogan and offered some really powerful responses to Rogan's questions, and I think it appeared in real time to convince him. So James Tallarico is someone who's been on this program before and a really powerful speaker for this moment. We're going to play a clip of that, and then we're going to get right in with John Fugelsang.
14: You know, I define Christian nationalism as the worship of power, all kinds of power, economic, political, and social, in the name of Christ. And it is a betrayal of Jesus and his teachings. Theocracy, I think, is the most dangerous form of government. When you elevate one religion over all the others, when you dominate your neighbors instead of loving them as yourself, the only thing worse than a tyrant is a tyrant who thinks they're on a mission from God. And I think the teachings of Jesus should lead us away from theocracy and toward a radical vision of democracy where power is truly shared among all people, including people of different faiths or no faith at all. And so the way that looks in practice in a place like the Texas legislature, for instance, there's a bill that I have been outspoken against, a bill to force every teacher in the state to post the Ten Commandments in their classrooms in public schools that are funded, by the way, not just by Christians, but by Jews and Muslims and Buddhists and Hindus and Sikhs and atheists and agnostics. We all pay for these public schools, but now only one tradition is going to be on the walls of every classroom. And again, as a person of faith, to me, that means that we have a dead religion if we have to force people to put up a poster to prove the legitimacy of our religion. That's not how I feel about my faith, but it does expose a moral poverty in you know, the American church in 2025.
12: If you want to hear this full conversation that took place at CAP Action, please go to stateofbelief.com and you will find a link that will take you to the entire recording. And now to my guest. John Fugelsang is a one-man media machine, an actor, comedian, writer, and radio host with a wide-ranging career and a passion for faith-driven progressive values. His movies include Coyote Ugly and Somewhere in the City. John has been a host on Sirius XM for 10 years now with a popular daily show called Tell Me Everything with John Fugelsang. And he's got a new book coming out very soon, September 9th. The title is Separation of Church and Hate: A Sane Person's Guide to Taking Back the Bible from Fundamentalist Fascists and Flock Fleecing Frauds. I think I got that right. Did I, John?
11: You got it. You got it, Rev. You got it.
12: John, thank you so much for being on the State of Belief.
11: Thank you for that gorgeous introduction. I'm not worthy. It's an honor to be here. Thank you so much.
12: Listen, you are entirely worthy. I've, of course, been a fan and just appreciated the way you come correct. You come truthful. You come with some humor and heart, but also you're not afraid to say the thing. And I want to just start by saying this book, Separation of Church and Hate, is way smarter than it needed to be. Okay? Like, it is smart. As someone who has gone through the whole seminary, and you said you're not going to use the word exegesis at the beginning, which I thought was so funny.
11: I used the word exegesis in one sentence, only to say, I promise I won't use it anymore.
12: Listeners,
11: I love those books, but this is not a smart man's book.
12: Yeah. Listeners, exegesis just means interpretation, but it's such a smart book, and it gets into kind of everything you want a book like this to get into, with intelligence, with a sense of mission for caring for people. And also what surprised me, and this is confession time, you know, the Reverend confesses, more of a caring for the faith of Christianity than I thought you might care about. Like, you really, this is a book that cares about Christianity and how it shows up in the world, and wanted to, in some ways, correct the record. Am I getting that in some ways right?
11: Yeah, we can wrap. You got it. I mean, you nailed it. Thank you. You can write all the reviews. That's it. I mean, and I wanted it to be a book for believers of all faiths, and for atheists, and for agnostic brothers and sisters. I wanted it to be a book even for conservatives, for anyone who's ever going to have to deal with a right-wing Christian nationalist or Christian fundamentalist. Because as y'all well know, for the whole history of our country, the history of our lives, the history of the faith, these people have, I like to say, they hide behind a big gold cross to crap all over a New Testament. And it's a guide to actually showing that the most pompous, pious, obnoxious ones among us don't really follow Jesus all that much. And if you are even an atheist on most of the issues that divide us, if you're opposing the Christian right, chances are Jesus has your back.
12: I was really impressed by the way that flavor and that sentiment and that, you know, emotion and spiritual heft came through. And I also was really gratified to learn a little bit more about you, and even perhaps more than you, about your parents, who were incredible people. Can you tell the story of your parents? Because I'm not sure that, I mean, I'm sure some people may know this, but it was new to me. And so tell us who your parents were and why this is such an important book. And in part, you dedicated it in part to them.
11: Yeah. Oh, it's all dedicated to them. They're the reasons I wrote it. My mother was a nun, a Catholic nun from the South. She went into the convent right after high school. The Sisters of the Daughters of Wisdom order put her through nursing school and eventually sent her off to work in Africa with lepers in Malawi. My father was a Franciscan brother. He taught history to Catholic boys in Brooklyn and wore the Jedi robes. Before they shipped my mother off to Africa, she was briefly assigned to Holy Family Hospital in Brooklyn. My father was her patient, and even though he had sworn, like the Jedi, to never know love, he fell madly, passionately, over the edge and never coming back in love with this quiet Southern nun in a that he knew he couldn't have. And they became close friends and pen pals. He wrote her all the time while she was in Africa about the news back in the States, and very innocently. After about 10 years of hiding his feelings, he finally convinced her to, the short version is he finally convinced her to leave the convent and go on a date. It's quite a long story, but they were married 2 months later. And they settled on Long Island and tried to half Brooklyn, half Southern. So already it was going to be crazy. But we were raised to be progressive, free thinking, sexually repressed Catholics. And my father, you know,
12: I love those three things. Those three things in tension with one another.
11: Oh yeah. Oh yeah.
12: Free thinking and sexually repressed. We've got it all.
11: You know, my dad's home was like a shrine to Martin Luther King and Gandhi and Dorothy Day, who founded the Catholic Charities. They were the other holy trinity in my house. Yeah. I think I say in the book, my dad's plan, his dream was to make sure that we were too Christian for the liberals and way too liberal for the Christians. And most therapists I've been able to afford have said his plan worked beautifully. but you know, like many, I was raised in a Christianity that was about service, that was about love, that was about forgiveness, that guided us to the margins. What are you doing for the least among us? Are you welcoming the stranger? Are you caring for the poor? Are you trying to help those who are hated and despised on the lowest rungs? Because that was Jesus's whole ministry. You reach out to the marginalized. And like many, I grew up watching TV news all the time and seeing these blow-dry televangelists, these Jerry Falwells and Jimmy Swaggerts and Pat Robertsons that were always on the news, always introduced as Christian leaders, but they didn't talk about anything that Jesus talked about. These were the men, as you know, who talked about AIDS patients or welfare moms or the illegals. These are the people who are more angry about protests against racism than actual racism. As a kid,
12: which continues, you know, by the way, you know, but it's, you know, it is one of those things where at that time, the Rolodex of media was really thin. You know, these people were claiming we speak for Christianity and therefore we speak for the religious morality of the country. And they didn't. And it was a real shame. And it gave them so much power. The Ralph Reeds and in fact,
11: all of them.
12: Interfaith Alliance was specifically founded to counteract this idea that they could speak for religion in America and bringing more and different voices. I've been really struck lately thinking about how I was raised as in a Christian tradition that never condemned me for being gay. Every church I ever went to was okay with it. In the 70s, we had a woman pastor. I never heard anything bad about gay people from my every church I've been in has been pro LGBTQ.
11: That's awesome.
12: And so like for me, it's my tradition. Now, I totally get it that other people have been traumatized in other churches, but you can't say that that's the tradition because it's not the tradition. You have a tradition which is represented in this book, Separation of Church and Hate. You are, in some ways, for you, it's like an articulation of a tradition that you were raised in that should be taking its rightful place in the conversation we're having today about religion in America.
11: Well, so many folks
13: think that, you know, the religion they were raised in has been hijacked. And you know, it's easy to see why. I was always feeling very awkward to be told I was the same religion as Jerry Falwell.
15: Right.
13: And when I got to college, when you told people you were Christian in the 90s, they assumed, oh, so you hate gay people. Oh, so right. You think the government should force rape victims to be pregnant against their will by their attacker? Like, this is what everyone assumed about Christianity. And I don't think the media... And the media is quite a villain. My first draft of this book was much more harsh on the media. They didn't book these Falwells and Robertsons because they were there to talk about the ministry of Jesus. They booked them because they were great villains. I've come to really believe they were great for the eyeballs. They were good TV. They were just so awful and vicious. And I grew up watching Jerry Falwell, hearing him called a Christian leader. I debated him on Bill Maher years later. That story had to be cut from the book. But it wasn't until years later I found out he had been a segregationist and had built whites-only schools. And I knew as a kid he defended apartheid. And I was always like, how does this person get to be that voice? And I think that's why today, when they talk about what's the largest growing religious group in America, some will say it's Mormons, some say it's Islam, some will say it's the nuns, none of the above. I've come to believe, Reverend, based on my journeys and shows I've done and people I've met all over the country, the largest growing religious group are people who were raised religious and now consider themselves spiritual because they're turned off by all this hypocrisy of right-wing religion. When I was in college and I went to the NYU Catholic Center, I couldn't believe I was in a church that openly welcomed gay brothers and sisters. And I brought my parents to a service so they could see. My parents couldn't believe it. And then I'd go down south. And it'd be all the homosexual, blah, blah, blah, none of which comes from Jesus. And these people don't follow Leviticus one bit. I mean, I say to all of them, if you believe this abomination talk, Leviticus 20:10 says you got to kill adulterers. So I'll let you work that out with Mr. Trump, okay?
15: Yeah. All the stuff that you're saying, you say so well in your book. And so tell me a little bit about the journey to writing this book. Like, when did you decide, I gotta get this out? Because it's a substantial book. This is a book that goes pretty deep on a lot of issues. Again, it's very readable. It's funny. But it gets to the point in so many ways. So tell me a little bit about the genesis of this book, why you felt you had to write it, and like, how long did it take you?
13: Well, I first pitched this book about 15 years ago. I pitched it a few times and it was a real tough sell. People wanted me to write the last time I pitched it a few years back, they wanted me to write a love story about my parents, which I want to write, but I kept saying, there's so many great books by great theologians. You know, Bishop John Shelby Spong of the Diocese of Newark was a huge figure for me. And so many people like yourself who are such articulate messengers of the faith. And of course, as you know, the nice Christians don't get the airtime. You don't see the Christians on cable news talking about how war is bad or how homophobia is bad. You see the other kind because villains make for better TV than nice people. And so I really wanted to try and do a version of this with dick jokes, you know, a comedian, something that was dense and light, something that was had the right amount of piety and inflammatory blasphemy, and a book that was not an atheist manifesto at all, but atheist friendly, a book that was about what Jesus actually stood for versus what his mean, unauthorized fan clubs and politicians fight for. So it was actually like a dozen years of working on it, of pitching it, of doing different book proposals. I finally sold it on a pitch. I sold it verbally. And then I sat down and spent about a year and a half writing it. And I was on tour all last year when I sold it in 2023, wrote it most of it last year in hotel rooms. I was on tour doing a political comedy tour. My draft was twice this length. I had a lot more history, had a lot more of anecdotes about me, had a lot about Donald Trump and this Christianity nowadays. And my editor was like, let's just keep it about how to debate right-wing Christians using the Bible. And so I took a bunch of issues that divide us. I had to cut out, like, I had a whole thing in there about the founding fathers and a Christian nation I had to cut. I had a whole thing about the apocalypse and the rapture I had to cut. I went for the biggest issues that divide us. Abortion, LGBTQ rights, poverty, healthcare, guns, feminism, the death penalty, which was the issue that radicalized me as a teenager. Mm. And And I wanted to just go through the most common right-wing arguments our fundamentalist brothers and sisters use to get around Jesus. You know, we call them small C Christians. I call them anything but Jesus Christians. The Trump kind I call, if you'll forgive my language, grab them by the pussy evangelicals. There's a lot of names, and I apologize for the vulgarity, but I wanted to.
15: Yeah, you didn't. You didn't start it. I mean, well,
13: I wanted people to know it's a comedian's book. I'm not a theologian. I'm not a clergy. Yeah. I have no real credentials beyond being a comedian and my curious parentage.
15: No, but you know what? Just reading it, like all, people who have been on this show, like you know that who. You know, Anathea Butler, Kristen Dumais, all these people.
13: And they're both quoted in my book. Yeah, they're both
15: exactly. That's what I'm saying. Like, you, I would never want to argue against you because anyone would lose. But this book is more than a refutation and a way to argue. I would like for a church to have a book group with it. I mean, I really I think it is really important in that way. And it gets into some really beautiful thing. And it's, I feel like in some ways it's meant to, you know, separation of church and hate. You strip away and get to the Jesus of it all.
13: Yeah.
15: And to recognize. And I really liked, you know, even, you know, subtle things. Like I've had, I'm going to mispronounce her name. She's a rabbi, Dana.
13: Rutenberg. Yes.
15: Yeah. She's amazing. And
13: she's
15: amazing. Her, and the way she talks about like, let's be careful about the way we talk about Pharisees. You know I mean? And
13: I just learned a lot from her about that. That was one of the big things I learned. Yeah.
15: So, you know, so that's what I'm saying. Like, this is a book that's like, it's not, you know, those kind of things are not going to come up if you're debating a right-wing Christian, but it will help you as a Christian. It will help you as a spiritual person. It will help you as an atheist just to really understand, okay, like even for an atheist, one of the things I said, I spoke at the, like a commencement at a seminary, actually a seminary that my great grandfather taught at Rochester, at Colgate Rochester. And I talked, you know, everybody was lamenting, oh, the decline of Christianity, all the people leaving the church. And I said, I don't really care if people are Christians, honestly. Like, that's not I don't feel like that's my job, even though I know some people say that's my only job. But I hate the idea that people are leaving the church because they've heard the wrong thing about Jesus.
13: Me too.
15: Because they've heard, you know, you don't have to be a Christian. Many of people in my family, my friends, but don't hear the wrong thing about Jesus and have that be the reason that you leave. I think that's what your book is doing. And I really appreciate it. Someone of your, like, you know, you have lots of things that you can do. But you decide, I do think this is a love letter to your parents. I do think this is like a deeply respectful book. I mean, yeah, there's all kinds of vulgarity, but you know what? who cares? You know what I mean? Like,
13: I know. I point out, St. Paul makes a dick joke in the Bible, and I include that in here. So he started it.
15: He started. You're just basically a modern day
13: circumcision. And Paul says, look, they should go all the way and emasculate themselves. I'm like, oh my God, there's a joke about cutting off your dick in the Bible. Thank you, Paul. You don't get enough credit for that.
15: Wow. You know what? I see an entire tour just on Bible jokes. Let's go.
13: I'm open for it, sir.
15: Up next, much more with John Fugelsang. 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
17: 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But our guest today says that having insurance and actually being able to use it are often two very different things. Miranda Yaver is an assistant professor of health policy and management at the University of Pittsburgh and author of Coverage Denied: How Health Insurers Drive Inequality in the United States.
18: So one example that I'm thinking about is a mother who I interviewed about trying to get their daughter higher level behavioral health care because they were struggling with severe depression, anxiety, suicidality, and they were running into a lot of insurance barriers. And what they were able to do was float just enough money to keep their daughter in treatment while they were fighting for coverage in hopes of reimbursement. And they were able to liquidate their inheritance and deplete their 401k. And yes, it's lucky that they had those resources to begin with. And a lot of people don't. Economic privilege can not only give us more resources to just figure out the system in all of its complexity, but it can also buy us the flexibility to pay for the drug out of pocket while we yell at our insurance company instead of having a gap in care or, you know, facilitate our kid getting the care that they need now and hope to figure out the insurance issues on the back end.
17: And that burden isn't just financial.
18: The amount of overwhelm in the moment about will I get this reimbursed or will I be able to get the care? I think that's a really potent part of this emotional overwhelm, the psychological toll. But I think that that's actually just part of it because there's also this whole other layer of emotional overwhelm that goes beyond can I get this care? And it actually extends to this broader trust in the system. Am I worth this? Can I afford to continue to get this care? Because what if they deny the next thing? I don't know if I have it in me to keep fighting. And so I talked with a lot of people who started to space out their treatments or forego future care because they just didn't really feel that their insurance company or the system was going to be there for them.
17: Yotter has a name for this.
18: That's why I call it rationing by inconvenience, because if you can withstand all of these collective pressures, you are probably actually going to get the care. But there's just all of these accumulated roadblocks that make it feel so much more insurmountable.
17: The more people Miranda talked to, the more she realized this wasn't just a patient story. It was a physician story too.
18: One of the things by which I've been really struck and continue to be is the immense staffing requirement that is made necessary by all of this administration. So I talked with one physician at a major research hospital in Los Angeles who was saying, we have 5 administrative support staff in my pulmonology office who are dedicated to dealing with prior auth issues. And then I step in if there's an issue so that I need to deal with a peer-to-peer request or appeal something, but they do all the front-end work.
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15: Welcome back to the best of the State of Belief, a chance to revisit one of our favorite episodes. My guest is author and podcaster, John Fugelsang. Why don't I ask you just a couple more questions about the book, which is like, you know, this is, as you said, this is a 15-year-old project. What was like one of those aha moments? Like, I think sometimes you go into a book and you say, okay, I know exactly what I'm going to do.
19: Yes.
15: And I know exactly what I'm going to say. And, you know, no one's saying it and I'm going to say it, gosh darn it. But what was a moment where you're like, oh, I didn't even know that. And that's like, I've learned something through the process because writing is revelation. And so what did you discover that was fun?
19: Wow, that's a great question. Thank you.
13: you know, look, I wanted to write this book for people who have to live with or work with a Christian nationalist or fundamentalist in their job, in their family, in their social media feed, if you must.
15: Yeah.
13: And my belief is that we can't hate these people. You know, we just can't. There are families in many cases. But in a democracy, we have to beat them. And so I wanted it to be a book with the arguments that you'll hear from them, because I do believe that you're never going to change their minds, right? But you can sway the people who are bystanders. If you're debating them at the cookout at the Thanksgiving dinner, you probably won't reach a fundamentalist. But if you model it right, you'll reach their wives, you'll reach their kids. And in many cases, I find if we try to engage these fundamentalists on what's actually in the Bible, they won't like it, but they may appreciate that you took the time to engage them on their own terms. And for me, it's all about, you know, well, where is Jesus in this? Where does Jesus say, you know, cutting USAID or being mean to trans kids or saying no room at the inn for asylum seekers? So show me the scripture that's guiding you in all of this, because as you know, they haven't read the Bible. And we got to.
15: Well, that's what's so good at the beginning of it. You said, you said, you know, all of what you just said, like, you know, if you've got to love trans people, you've got to love the immigrant, you got to. But and then this is a quote that I actually like lifted up, and said, and you said, but only if you believe what is actually in the Bible. That's your writing, like, you know,
13: welcome
15: like,
13: the stranger, man. I mean, God's yeah, the, not I mean, that's like. About it. Jesus not ambiguous. Jesus says individuals and nations will be judged by it. And I've come to believe, Rev, that you'll get a lot farther explaining to your racist uncle that Jesus was not an anti-immigrant homophobe than if you call your uncle an anti-immigrant homophobe. So that's I thought really I knew everything. I've been working on this book for years and writing it and outlining and doing material about it. I've interviewed so many theologians and authors over the years. I actually, a lot surprised me. I think what surprised me the most was the chapter I did on feminism, which went from being like one of the last chapters to I moved it up to be one of the first chapters. And my editor wanted me to as well, because there's so much we're taught about Jesus as kids before we can appreciate what it all means. We get religious education when we're 6 or 7 years old before you understand what military occupation by the Roman Empire means, before we can understand that Jesus lived in a society where women were property. And for me, I always knew, yeah, Jesus is feminist, but I didn't know how much. I didn't know how deeply. That whole famous story of Mary and Martha, where Martha's cleaning the house and Jesus and the guys are over and Mary's sitting at Jesus's feet getting educated and Martha's mad and Jesus tells her, Martha, chill out. She's getting the real food. No. It's a nice story. I always thought, I feel bad for Martha. She's doing all the work and her sister's just, you know, getting school. What I didn't know at the time was that Jesus was breaking the law by teaching a woman. Breaking the law by teaching. And throughout the entire Gospels, you see so many instances where the Samaritan woman at the well, Jesus was not allowed to talk to her. As a rabbi, he was not allowed to speak to a woman at all. And yet he did, the bleeding woman. I love the Sam Cooke song, Touch the Hem of His Garment, where she's been bleeding for 12 years, creeps up behind him, touched his cloak, and she's healed. But when you go into the context of it, she was ritually unclean in the eyes of God. Any woman who's bleeding is, because women are icky, right? That's sort of what they believed. So this woman broke the law by venturing into a crowd. She violated every law of purity. She endangered the souls of every one of those people in that crowd by being there. She wasn't supposed to be in public. She had spent all of her money trying to find a cure for her bleeding. And she made Jesus unclean in the eyes of God, according to the law, by touching him. And Jesus feels the power go out of him, says, "Who touched me?" It's a famous story we all learned it as kids. And then he tells her, "Daughter, you're healed." It's the only time in the Bible Jesus calls anyone daughter. And he says it to this ritually unclean woman who was not legally allowed to touch him. She violated the taboo, and Jesus destroys the taboo. And time and again, when it comes to the revolutionary ethic of Jesus's teachings, they teach us this stuff when we're too young to understand why it's revolutionary. And so I think that Jesus is still a radical threat to power. And I wanted to write a book to remind people that authoritarian government aligning with right-wing religious figures is literally what killed Jesus. So the feminism was one area where it just opened my eyes in so many areas. And Pharisees is another. You know, Pharisees has become a shorthand in liberal circles for intolerant conservatives. And it never occurred to me how deeply offensive that is, because these are the original rabbis. And the reality is, we've been sold this image. Like we've come a long way. We the Jews killed Jesus. We know better than that now. But we still associate Pharisees with evil conservatives. And in reality, Jesus hung out with a lot of Pharisees. He was friends with Pharisees. Nicodemus was his pal. You see, Jesus at Simon the Pharisee's house. Jesus may have been a Pharisee. It was a small number of them who were these arch conservatives who wanted Jesus dead. But the movies have shown us, all the Pharisees wanted him gone, because we've had this narrative where the Jews killed him. And in all the Jesus movies, the Pharisees tend to be the only ones who even look Jewish. Jesus is always like a British guy with blue eyes. and the Romans always feel so bad they have to torture and crucify this poor fellow. We feel awful about driving the nails into him on our Roman crucifix, at our Roman execution, the Roman execution ground. Yeah. We're taught that Jews had the power to force an empire to off a guy. Like the residual anti-Semitism we're raised with is so great. And that's something that that Rabbi Rittenberg really helped me get beyond.
15: Yeah. Well, you know, I'm very interested in when you're going to get a church. I feel like you're ready. You're preaching. You are ready to preach, and it's just a matter of time before you get credentialed. And pretty soon you're going to have a flock. And then you know what's going to happen is you're going to become a televangelist, and you're going to start getting corrupted, and you're going to start getting a lot of money, and it's going to be all of a sudden all of this is going to turn into prosperity gospel.
13: Matthew, you got it. Yes, I want to be so rich.
15: Send in the money. You know, when I went to seminary, because I have big teeth and like I'm kind of like, you know, a big white guy, you know, like they were like televangelism, man. I was like, oh, that's it. I'm going to be a televangelist. I got, you know, this is all a joke. But you know, anyway, if it happens for you, I'll be very happy, and you'll have five Rolls Royces, and you'll say, this was
13: yes, I can't wait. I want to be a tax-free, mean little clique. I'm already investing in robes for my followers. When we're done here, I'm going to Costco to get bulk Kool-Aid, so you've already
15: Plan. That's excellent. Okay, I thought I sensed it. No, but you preach beautifully. I do hope that churches invite you, because, you know, I understand that you would be a risk guest, but I actually think that it would be very gratifying and spiritually enriching. This administration that we have been calling the most anti-religious administration in recent memory, they have attacked the Catholic bishops, they have attacked the Lutherans. With the immigration work, J.D. Vance went after the Catholic bishops saying they were padding their bottom line and attacking
13: the
15: Lutherans.
13: They made the Catholic bishops the good guys again.
15: Isn't that wild? You know, I mean, and you know, like Pope Leo is kind of like, oh, okay, you want to play? And now, like, it's awesome because you have these bishops who are showing up at immigration offices saying, we're not going to let, you know, and so I think it's really important to recognize then when they turn around and say, well, we're gonna have an anti-Christian bias task force and we're going to like have a religious freedom commission. And everyone on the Religious Freedom Commission, by the way, is a right-wing Christian.
13: Correct.
15: And so what they mean when they talk about anti-Christian bias is anyone who's not in lockstep with absolutely everything that they want to accomplish politically.
13: Yeah.
15: And so, and anyone who questions whether or not maybe you should treat LGBTQ people as humans and as citizens or as neighbors, as part of the American democracy, that's an anti-Christian bias right there.
13: Yeah.
15: You know, women who want
13: to
15: have abortion, anti-Christian bias. All of
13: if
15: this.
13: If you don't let me be an anti-gay bigot, you're an anti-Christian bigot.
15: 100%. Right? That's it.
13: Persecution,
15: that's the
13: narrative.
15: Shorthand.
13: Victimhood.
15: 100%.
13: And again, nothing done that threatens nothing done that threatens Christian practice or worship in any way.
15: Never.
13: They get upset about things that threaten conservative Christian domination because that is their religion. It is power. Their true creed is power and believing that God likes me better than you. And that's
15: And that this nation is meant for me more than you.
13: Exactly right. So with these folks, I do a very simple quiz with them, Rev. I say to them, please give me one actual teaching of Jesus that Donald Trump and the MAGA movement have fought for. Chapter and verse, just one. This is a fun thing that your listeners can do at the holidays with Uncle Racist and Aunt Deadinside. One actual gospel teaching of Christ that this movement fights for. And this is how you'll know how little they know this book they wave around so brazenly as a prop. The number one answer you'll get is abortion. And that's when you have to calmly point out, and I do a long chapter in this book, Bible's not against it. God asserts a fetus as property of a man in Exodus 21. God gives detailed abortion tips for unfaithful pregnant wives in Numbers 5, as your listeners probably already know. The Bible never has any penalty for abortion. Judaism doesn't ban it. That's why abortions are legal and free in Israel right now. And you know these right-wingers don't know any of that. Any of that. Jesus was against the death penalty, never mentioned abortion. So the next thing they'll say is, well, strong border. And that's when you have to say, the God of the Hebrew Scriptures commands us to welcome the stranger and treat them like one of our own, and he doesn't ask politely. Jesus says in Matthew 25, individuals and nations will be judged by how we welcome the stranger. I don't call these people illegals. I call them Christian refugees. So why should I listen to Donald Trump instead of God and Jesus?
15: Yeah.
13: So the third most common...
15: even you know, just on that last point, it's, you know, the kind of amazing line that Jesus says in Matthew 25 is, the way you treated them is the way you treat me.
13: Yeah.
15: You know what I mean? Which is really, like, that's powerful stuff. So every one of those, people who ICE is attacking, abducting, disappearing... That's Jesus right there.
13: That's Jesus.
15: According to Jesus. Now, only if you care what Jesus said.
13: Only if you care about the Bible. Yeah, only, oh, God too. Only about God. God is unambiguous about this throughout the entire Old Testament. And again, of course, every nation should have standards on who enters the country. We're not saying that there shouldn't be. But it's the criminalization of migrants. It's this vulgar slur, illegals, which they have never used in their lives to describe a white lawbreaker. Donald Trump has 34 felony convictions. They will never call a white criminal an illegal. That's exclusively for the brown folks crossing our border. So I say, stop calling them illegals. Call them Christian refugees. It'll infuriate the right bigots. Again, you're either a refugee or an undocumented immigrant, which means you're either here legally seeking asylum, which Christians have to welcome, or you're here seeking work because a white guy like Donald Trump offered you a job. And they will never go after the help wanted sign at our border. They can't build a wall large enough to hide the help wanted sign. When they raid a meatpacking plant and arrest 400 illegals, they never arrest the white guys in the back room counting all the money. Donald Trump is the only president to hire illegal aliens to avoid paying a living wage to an American-born worker. And he has done it in two different centuries. So there's no Christian argument for repel the stranger. These no room at

0: every decade, they have to have a marginalized group they're allowed to hate. We grew up, when I was a kid, it was the gays, it was the feminists. 20 years ago, it was the Muslims. The last 10 years, it's been undocumented immigrants and transgender people.
1: That's right.
0: You know, they're the ones that it's acceptable to beat up on.
1: Yeah.
0: And the third most common thing I get is, the third most common thing they'll say is, Trump moved the U.S. embassy to Jerusalem. And I got to explain, Jesus never mentions America or where our embassy should be in the year 33 AD. They haven't read the Bible. So you don't need to, I tell the atheists, you don't need to believe in the Bible as literal fact to use it when debating these folks respectfully. Yeah. It's time to thump Bible thumpers with the Bible.
1: One of the things that was interesting that you've already referenced, and I think this is really important as far as strategy goes, because we really have to win this. And religion, you know, some of the work on Project 2025, Christian nationalism is the backbone of Project 2025. And
0: yes, it is.
1: We cannot neglect religion in this. But I think what you said earlier is the way I'm viewing it too, which is we're not going to convert these folks who are really hardcore MAGA Christians. You're just not. But there's all kinds of people around them that are beginning to feel uncomfortable.
0: Yes, sir.
1: And are just like, I don't really like this. I don't really like the way. And I do think that this is where your approach of love, and I'm sorry to use that four-letter word here.
0: Please don't be. We got to use them
1: really,
0: more.
1: Is really important. And one of the things you mentioned and it just referenced is like you grew up in a family where disagreement could happen. And not everybody was the same. Not everybody agreed on everything. And yet there was a way of talking to one another that stitched together a family. And unfortunately, we're in a moment now where there is this insane, like, animosity that is happening. And I'm just wondering, like, when we think about preserving democracy, and a lot of, you know, the way I understand the work of Interfaith Alliance and all of my work is, you know, is geared towards how faith can be positive in developing the fabric of society. How do you, you know, through this book, but then more broadly in your life, in your sense of personal mission, like, how do you understand the exercise of love, the application of love in how we work through our democracy right now?
0: Wow, that's the whole path, isn't it? I mean, are we going to be a nation that cares about the least of us or not? Are we going to be a nation that prioritizes worship of those with material success and rewarding them with tax breaks and acclaim and create slurs and cut funding for those who are the least of us? I mean, look, the greatest argument for true Christian ethics is that Jesus's teachings are good economics. I think Franklin Roosevelt proved it. You know, starving poor people and not having a very strong safety net, making uninsured people have to show up at the emergency room when they need care so local taxpayers foot the bill, it's not good economics. Hasn't made us a stronger nation. On healthcare alone, this culture of middlemen, these insurance agencies that don't improve care, that don't make the economy better, that don't help anyone but rich businessmen, either, you know, if people are going to claim that they're Christian because they put up a tree in their house once a year and they think they're better than you, then we have a right to ask them where your holy book says all this. And I really feel the whole history of this country comes down to this struggle of love versus power. And there's a long, long history of Christians doing unholy, insane, toxic behaviors and atrocities and Christ followers resisting them. And that's the whole history, right? Like, I mean, go back to the Crusades. You know, that was violence in the name of Jesus. They finally went from being an oppressed sect to being an imperial religion that oppressed others. St. Francis, who fought in the Crusades, left and opposed war. The doctrine of discovery led to Columbus massacring and mutilating people in the shadow of the cross. And it was the Catholic priests who opposed. The first act of protest by a white person in this hemisphere was Bartolomeo de las Casas, the priest on Columbus's boat. Christians gave us slavery. Christianity upheld and strengthened slavery. Christ followers like Harriet

0: Tubman, like the Quakers, like Frederick Douglass, opposed it. Christianity gave us segregation. Christ followers like Baptist minister Reverend Martin Luther King and his allies opposed it. Christianity fought for the suppression of women and homophobia. Christ followers have fought against that. And how many people we know have talked their parents and grandparents out of a lot of homophobia over the dinner table over the last 30 years? The whole history of the faith has been Christ followers, liberal Christians, and their non-Christian atheist, other religious allies fighting to beat back the batshit crazy Christians. That's how it's always been. And it's always been in service of love over meanness and selfishness. And this kind of MAGA Christianity that is just cruelty and selfishness masquerading as piety, it's not hard to call out. They don't follow Jesus. And you don't need to believe in the Bible as literal fact to call them out on it. So, you know, I wanted to write the book because, yeah, it is all about love. And I end the book on that rather dramatically and go very deep into it. And the kind of love we're talking about is not some passive hippie Jesus love. It's a action verb love with all the discipline, all the strength, all the challenges that come from that. I'm not saying let them into the border, have an open border and have no regulations at all. I'm saying if your church isn't telling you to love your enemies, but they're telling you who your enemies are, you're not really at a Christian church. And I think that the reason why we see so many people leaving religion is not because they don't like God or Jesus or the Bible or Santa Claus. It's that we have so many good people and they're outgrowing these mean little clubs. And if your spirituality leads you beyond the religion you were raised with, that's profoundly Christian to me, because Jesus's whole mission was about a new covenant and transformation. He didn't renounce Judaism. He was saying, go beyond what your religion tells you, deeper into the faith, deeper into the love. That's what you have heard it said, but I tell you. You have heard it said, but I tell you. He's throwing out the old rules and replacing law 1.0 with love 1.0. That's his software update. And being a Christian means you accept the terms and conditions. You don't get to hate.
1: Wow. Very, very nicely put. Talk about the end of your book and talk about, like, why, you know, what is this big, you know, what does it mean to you?
0: Oh, well, originally I was ending the book telling the story of how I debated Jerry Falwell, but that got cut for time. I end the book by talking about this, about the Christians versus the Christ followers. And it sounds like a stupid semantic argument, but
1: no, but it's not, it's actually not. But I mean, it's something like, let me ask you, like, I guess what I'm getting at is for you personally, you've talked a lot about atheism. Did you go through an atheist phase? Like, have you?
0: No. You got to blame somebody, Reverend. You got to blame somebody. Come on. No, I never had an atheist phase, but I do think that doubt is an essential part of anyone's real faith journey.
1: Absolutely. Absolutely.
0: The opposite of faith isn't doubt. The opposite of faith is certainty. That's fundamentalism. That's our Muslim fundamentalist friends, our Jewish fundamentalist friends, our Christian fundamentalist friends. They have more in common with each other than they do with their holy books.
1: Yeah. So we want our listeners to feel at this time like there is something to be done. And, you know, one of the things I'm talking a lot about is courage, which is getting at where you ended the book. Like, how do we show up in this time? Like, what is the, because actually people of faith, not just Christians, but people of faith are showing up
0: in really
1: important ways. And you could argue that, you know, in some ways, religious folks have showed up with more courage than universities have, than some of the big law firms have.
0: I agree.
1: People are showing up. What is one thing that you would love for all the listeners to consider, like one thing to do, one action, in addition to buying your book and reading it, what is one thing that people can do?
0: You know, one thing is everything, all of the above, right? Like, do it online, great, protest, make your voice heard, but also get out of the house. You know, why your church, if your church is a mean little club that uses Jesus as a mascot, then working in a soup kitchen on Sunday can be your church. Then going and cleaning up a public park can be your church, right? Like, you don't have to stay in the mean little club that you were born into out of obedience to your parents. Your faith journey can lead you beyond and deeper if it is into love. And what would make me happy is if a lot of folks, especially older folks, you know, who got more into volunteering and getting out there and create community. There's probably all kinds of people in your zip code who feel the same way about Jesus and kindness as you do, and it's hard to connect. Facebook groups are great, but for me, if a more progressive Christian community could find each other, that would be one of the loveliest dividends of a book like this. Because I'd be really happy if this book could make people feel less lonely. And the great, you know, George Carlin was the first comedian to ever make me feel less lonely as an audience member. And there's a lot of folks out there who are easily gaslit when you've been raised in a culture where, God, if I'm nice to gay people, God and Jesus will be mad at me. And they really believe it, in spite of what the Bible says. So the greatest gift for me would be if this book could help some people take those shackles off their heart, because I grew up a homophobic teenager and I was saved at age 13 from that awful, nasty fate. So that would be a gift for my heart, definitely.
1: John Fugelsang is an actor, comedian, writer, and radio host. His new book is coming September 9th, titled Separation of Church and Hate, A Sane Person's Guide to Taking Back the Bible from Fundamentalists, Fascists, and Flock-Fleecing Frauds. John, thank you so much for joining me on This State of Belief.
0: I can't tell you what an honor it is to meet you in person and to talk to your listeners. 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
1: 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And be sure to join us next week. I can't wait. Until then, I'm Paul Brandeis Rauschenbusch on The State of Belief, where religion and democracy meet.

0: Hey, this is Brad Friedman. This is an encore presentation of the Bradcast. 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
1: That ship is moving right now, or very shortly, and it's being replaced with another very similar ship.
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0: Not nearly long enough. They haven't been at sea nearly long enough.

0: 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Also in California, in Red Bluff and Redding on KFOI and Round Mountains KKRN. Up in Oregon on the Central Coast on KYAQ, Cottage Grove's KSO, Eugene's KEPW, Lanchester, Pennsylvania's W News, Maui, Hawaii's KAKU. Hope you guys are drying out. Columbus, Ohio's WGRN, Palinville, New York's WLPP, Rochester, New York's WRFZ. Down in New Orleans on WHIV, out in Gallup, New Mexico on KNIZ, Concord, New Hampshire's WNHN, Fayetteville, Arkansas's KPSQ, in Seattle on KODX, Richmond, Virginia's WRWK, Fairmont, West Virginia's WEFR, Janesville, Wisconsin's WADR, and Minneapolis, St. Paul's AM 950 KTNF. We also stream coast to coast and around the globe every day on the internets and the Progressive Voices channel, Netroots Radio, Radio for Humans, NicoleSandler.com, Radio Free Brooklyn, No Lies Radio, Detour Talk, Delmarva FM, and most of your favorite podcast sites. We are blanketing planet Earth. I'm Brad Friedman, your friendly investigative blogger, journalist, troublemaker, muckraker, and all-around swell fellow, says me from bradblog.com. Thank you very much for joining us again today. Welcome back to the Bradcast. As usual, we have got a lot to get to today, I'm sorry to say, but as we have not been able to open the phones to you for what seems like weeks now, because I think it has been weeks, Desi Doyen.
1: Yes, it has.
0: Am I right about that?
1: Yes, you are.
0: All right, we'll see how it goes.
1: Well, lots been going on.
0: Yeah, you think? So we'll see if we can get to them today. I'm hoping to do so on anything you'd like to talk about or ask me about, or more specifically, folks who have family members or friends on board the USS Lincoln aircraft carrier, which has been deployed to the Gulf for Trump's wildly ill-considered forever war in Iran. It has been deployed now for the longest that any such U.S. warship has been deployed to sea in battle without making a port of call to give the men and women aboard that ship a few days break. More on that in a moment. But since the USS Lincoln set sail originally from San Diego last year in November, we may have some listeners today in our live Southern California listening area with friends or family members on that ship. If so, I would love to hear from you at 818-985-5735, 818-985-KPFK. We'll get to much more on that shortly, but a few breaking items to kick things off today, including the one story that is at least somewhat encouraging news today. You got that, Des? This is it. Just
1: okay.
0: Enjoy it now, because it ain't going to get any better. The corrupted U.S. Supreme Court on Monday did the right thing again for a happy change. Are they okay? They once again rebuffed Donald Trump's effort to his push to throw out a jury's $5 million finding that, yes, he sexually abused the writer E. Jean Carroll at a New York City department store in the mid-90s, where she says that he raped her before Trump then went on to lie about and defame her as determined by a jury in New York City. Now, if you're thinking, hey, didn't the Supreme Court already refuse to hear Trump's appeal to the E. Jean Carroll verdict? Why, yes, they did. But Trump appealed their decision to not hear his appeal, his initial appeal, when it did not go Trump's way the first time. Who knew you could appeal a Supreme Court ruling? I didn't.
1: I don't think the Supreme Court did either.
0: Well, apparently you can. Can he appeal their ruling on his appeal of their first ruling? On his first appeal? Well, it seems unlikely, but, you know, I wouldn't put anything past him. On the other hand, he may not have to. It is unusual, though not unheard of, for the court to grant such a request as this. Trump paid the $5 million judgment shortly after the court declined to take up his appeal the first time, back in June, but Trump and his corrupted Department of Justice are also asking the high court to toss out the second E. Jean Carroll verdict that he also lost. In that one, she was awarded $83 million after a jury found that he defamed her again right after losing the first verdict, in which the penalty clearly was not enough. Trump and his corrupt DOJ, however, now actually headed by Trump's personal criminal defense lawyer, Todd Blanche, they argue that Trump is immune from being sued over comments that he made about E. Jean Carroll in 2019 when he was president, on the basis that his lies and defamation about her as president were part of his official duties as president, which his corrupted Supreme Court back in the summer of 2024 determined a president could not be held criminally liable for. So this, of course, is a civil case, and whether or not lying about someone that a jury has found that you sexually assaulted, whether that is part of a president's official duties, well, that's what Trump and the DOJ are arguing and what the corrupted Supreme Court is still being asked to determine. The court has not yet acted on that appeal. That would win Carroll some $83 million from Trump, plus a few more in interest as the case has been appealed and the judgment funds have been held in escrow during that period. But would you be surprised if his corrupted court ruled, the Supreme Court ruled in his favor on that one? I wouldn't. And arguably at this point, I think I'd be more surprised if they declined to hear his case or that they decide to hear it and then ruled against him. So we will see. Marginally good news out of the high court today. Got thoughts on that? We'll take those as well at 818-985-5735. It's another primary election day on Tuesday this week for the critical November midterms in Alaska, Wyoming, and the great state of Florida, where a number of incumbent Democrats in the U.S. House are now facing off against each other after the state corrupted re-gerrymandered, the corrupted legislature re-gerrymandered their already gerrymandered U.S. House maps just a few months ago after the same corrupted U.S. Supreme Court gutted protections in the Voting Rights Act that for decades had helped to ensure that majority and minority districts could elect a representative of their choosing. And, of course, the court ignored their own longstanding bar against last-minute changes to election laws in order to allow Florida and some other GOP-controlled states in the South to redraw their election maps at the last minute. In the case of at least two of those states, Alabama and Tennessee, the election had already been underway when these maps were changed in order to theoretically help Republicans win more seats this November. That, of course, is what it is all about. But speaking of, 2 weeks ago today, I believe, on this program, we were the first in the nation to break a pretty huge story regarding paper ballots scanned by a company named Dominion Voting Systems, which is now called Liberty Vote, after it was purchased by a Trump ally. But those ballots, optical scanned at the polling place, include a flaw in the way those ballots are scanned, essentially, that could allow anyone to learn how anyone in the state of Georgia, where they use these systems all across the entire state, or in jurisdictions around the country which use those same machines, you could learn how those people had voted. I could learn how those people had voted just by using publicly available information and a regular old AI chatbot like ChatGPT. It could reveal exactly how voters voted on their so-called secret ballot in locations where Dominion scanners were used at the polls and where they were not patched with a security patch that was put out by Dominion to take care of this little problem. And that patch was cited by federal, the Cybersecurity and Infrastructure Security Agency, or CISA, as an urgent recommendation to apply that patch immediately. We had as our guest that day on the broadcast, Marilyn Marks of the Coalition for Good Governance 2 weeks ago. She was the first to discover, her group actually discovered this particular flaw that makes all of this possible. Back in 2022, they notified Dominion, the federal government, the state of Georgia, since they use these systems across the entire state. But that flaw became a real problem more recently with the availability of chatbots who were able to decode the number, the flawed algorithm that was printed onto these scanned ballots in order to match them up to the data from the electronic poll books at the place where they were cast. And then those electronic poll books, that data is also publicly available. Marilyn discovered how easy it was to learn how thousands of people had voted in the state's primary elections earlier this year. She shared her findings with a Princeton researcher who was able to replicate them on his own to almost instantly learn how 1.5 million voters had voted in Georgia. She also notified local media like the Atlanta Journal-Constitution, the state's largest paper, and national media outlets like NBC. But it was on this show 2 weeks ago that the story was first broken. And it seemed like a really important story at the time. Well, 2 weeks later now, good news, maybe. We're now 78 days until the midterm elections, and the Atlanta Journal-Constitution, 2 weeks, 2 weeks after we reported on the show, they finally decided to report it in their pages on Sunday to folks in Georgia. And they must have found it important, too, because they printed it on their front page with the headlines, "Known flaw in Georgia vote system still unfixed. Is your ballot secret? Research used AI public databases to ID 2,200 voters." They write, "Using artificial intelligence to scan public databases, AJC reports, a Princeton University researcher has exploited a known weakness in Georgia's voting system to identify with fair certainty how more than 2,200 people voted in Cherokee and Heard counties alone in the May primaries." Now, that's the Princeton researcher who Marilyn Marks initially asked to confirm her findings, since she's not a computer code expert, etc. That researcher, in fact, when he published his findings, said that he was able to identify the votes of some 1.5 million Georgians. So I'm not sure why AJC is downplaying it here. Though maybe it's for the same reason it took them more than 2 weeks to run anything on this at all.
1: Well, I guess better late than never.
0: I guess so.
1: I mean, you heard it here first, but, you know, they get there eventually for their own state.
0: Georgia election officials, AJC writes, has known about the problem since 2022, but they have not updated their software for Georgia's voting systems since it was first purchased back in 2019, 7 years ago. How many times have you updated, your Windows computer since then? Anyway, that part of the story we broke years ago on the broadcast, that this was all discovered and that the Georgia's Republican Secretary of State, Brad Raffensperger, was refusing to apply the security patch back in 2023. He said it was a big job. It would not be done until after the 2024 presidential election. But here we are in 26, and Georgia has still not applied the patch. And in that time, free AI chat programs now make it child's play to take this data, to compare this publicly available cast vote records and the electronic poll book records to determine how people actually voted. So much for the secret ballot. At least in Georgia. Dr. Alex Halderman, the computer science professor at the University of Michigan, he's been on the show several times over the years. He was one of the security researchers to flag this issue originally back in 2022, before the ubiquitous AI chat apps really made it an incredibly dangerous flaw. He told the Atlanta Journal-Constitution, quote, "Somehow Georgia has not incorporated that sort of vulnerability patching into the maintenance of its election system." State election officials, the paper notes, have mostly dismissed concerns about this, noted it was just too convoluted for people to exploit. Nonetheless, the advances of AI tech allowed Max Springer, that researcher at Princeton University's Center for Information Technology Policy, to easily do it. After our friend Marilyn Marks first did it herself and told me how it was done in minutes, and that it made her sick to her stomach, given the notion that Georgia's new incoming governor next year, whoever it may be, will need to make some 4,000 appointments in the state. And wouldn't it be nice for him or her to know how those appointments, how his or her appointments actually voted this year? Did they vote for him or her? Or how much Bobby Kennedy Jr. might like to know how the people at the CDC headquarters in Atlanta, how they voted back in 2024, how they'll vote this year? Or maybe Pete Hegseth, the defense secretary, might like to know how members of the military stationed at any of Georgia's many military bases, how they voted. Not to mention, of course, abusive husbands who might want to know how their wife voted, or employers demanding to know how workers voted if they voted a certain way. So rather than patch those systems, Georgia's Secretary of State says, well, we'll just block the release of certain public records that could be used in this particular scheme, even though that won't prevent, A, insiders from being able to use that information, and B, experts tell the broadcast, nope, that's not going to work. Essentially, the new instructions to withhold certain information from the public will not, in fact, prevent someone from still being able to use this information to expose secret ballots in Georgia and elsewhere that these systems are used and unpatched. Anyway, it took the AJC 2 weeks before running this story that we broke weeks ago. And when they ran it on Sunday, it was on their front page. But earlier this morning, it was still not available at the paper's regular website for some reason. Very odd, only in an online version of their Sunday print edition, making it very hard to either find it or share it at all, for reasons that I won't begin to guess at for now. Shortly before airtime, however, it does look like Marilyn Marks is actually able to come up with a link to it. It's not showing up in search at the AJC.com website, but apparently it is there, if you know the secret code, I guess, to figure out where it is. Anyway, if you'd like to ring in on that story or you have any questions for me on it, 818-985-5735, 818-985-KPFK in our live Southern California listening area, or anywhere around the globe for folks listening via the KPFK web stream at kpfk.org. I want to get to the phones shortly, and it looks like we've got some folks calling in with some family members on the USS Lincoln. But let me hit this element first, and then I will get to the calls. Because this is alarming news, it seems to me, from the President of the United States on Sunday. As Donald Trump said, he has directed the Defense Department to scale down joint military exercises with our longtime allies, South Korea, citing their refusal to join the war in Iran, while noting in the same social media post his, quote, very good relationship with North Korea's Kim Jong-un. Yes, you heard that correctly. Trump is apparently scaling back a military partnership with our ally, South Korea, and choosing to side with the dictator of a literal enemy state with whom South Korea, our ally, is still at war. Said Trump on his failing social media site on Sunday, quote, based on my very good relationship with Kim Jong-un, I am not happy that the U.S. has agreed to joint military exercises with South Korea. I recently asked the president of South Korea if they would like to join us in the denuclearization of Iran, and they said no thanks. Though the U.S. has no formal diplomatic ties with North Korea, Trump says it has been, quote, unthreatening and respectful as long as he has been president. It's not immediately clear what a scaled-down version of the training would actually look like. The South Korean Defense Ministry said Monday that the drills scheduled to last through the end of August were, quote, proceeding as planned. like Trump, South Korean President Lee Jae-myung has expressed support for the resumption of talks with North Korea. They remain technically at war with South Korea after the Korean War ended in 1953 because there was an armistice rather than a peace treaty. But as AP reports, the move is the latest example of the president appearing to turn against an ally in favor of a leader that previous administrations cast as an adversary. Trump and others in the administration have also railed against NATO allies over perceived lack of support for his war against Iran. Even as they seek to confront an increasingly aggressive Russia in the Baltic region, which Donald Trump has been very friendly with. And by the way, I should note in a story that I hope to get to a little bit later, Donald Trump is now threatening to bomb the blank out of Oman. He went on Fox News and said, we'll bomb the blank out of them, even though, again, they are an ally. Meanwhile, Trump's announcement comes days after North Korea itself launched several ballistic missiles towards the sea in violation of ballistic missile treaties. It also comes a day after the USS, after the U.S. pulled in the pulled its last aircraft carrier in Asia, the USS George Washington, pulled it out of the region. It has now been sent to replace the USS Abraham Lincoln in the Persian Gulf. So, whether North Korea or China wanted to cause trouble in the region, well, now would be a great time for them to do so, given that it is the first time in 25 years that we've had no aircraft carrier deployed in the region. Again, another price being paid for Donald Trump's horrendous idea of attacking Iran without any contingency plans for what would happen next. The Strait of Hormuz remains mostly shut, along with a huge supply of the globe's crude oil supply, natural gas, fertilizer, all stuck in the Gulf. With gas prices, yes, rising again today, at the highest price they have ever been in history this time of year. And now we've got to bring a ship from the Asian Pacific to the Persian Gulf in order to take the place of the USS Lincoln, where things have turned reportedly very bad. In interviews with NBC News and other outlets, family members of some of the 5,000 people aboard the ship have described a lack of supplies and food, an overall deteriorating mental health situation with multiple sailors having attempted to jump overboard. One actually succeeded. He was rescued and after an hour or so in the water. Daniel Rapa, whose son has been deployed on the ship, told NBC News that the situation was like a scene out of the American Horror Story. The ship has now been deployed out of San Diego since last December. It has had one single port visit, that would be in Guam, back in December, and it has been at sea for a record 244 consecutive days without making another port call. On Friday, however, Trump dismissed the concerns from many family members who have stepped forward, family members of service members, talking about the grim conditions aboard the USS Lincoln, whose deployment has now been overextended twice in the Middle East due to the Iran war. Here's how that exchange with an NBC News reporter who was speaking to Trump. Trump was speaking to folks at Joint Base Andrews and asking about whether the deployments have gone on for too long and whether he's worried about troops' mental health. Here's how it went. If you haven't seen it, it's a bit hard to hear because of the jet noise, but I'll give you the transcript after you hear this for yourself.
2: Well, no, that ship is moving. No, they're not. That ship is moving right now, or very shortly, and it's being replaced with another very similar ship.
3: Has the deployment gone on too long?
2: No. Not nearly long enough. Thank you, everybody.
0: So if you couldn't get that because of the noise there, the reporter says family members of U.S. service members are concerned about the conditions on board the USS Lincoln. And Trump says, no, they're not. He's saying, no, family members are not concerned about the condition on the Lincoln. They're just not concerned. He said that ship is moving right now, or it will be very shortly, and it's being replaced with another very similar ship. That would be the USS George Washington, moving out of the Asia Pacific, though it may be some weeks before it's actually able to replace the Lincoln. Reporter asks, have the deployments gone on too long? Are you worried about their mental health? Trump says, no, no, no. Not nearly long enough. The deployments have not gone on nearly long enough. I mean, it's been almost a year at this point without even a port visit. 818-985-5735. I know we got a lot of listeners in the San Diego area where the ship leaves from. I'd love to hear from you if you got family members in the region. I got more on this, but let me get to Joseph in Inglewood. Joseph, welcome to the broadcast, sir. You've got a family member on the USS Lincoln. Joseph, do we have you there? Well, shoot, we'll come back to Joseph. I don't know if we lost him or not. 818-985-5735. Putting him on hold there. Joseph, come on back if you can. We got you on hold. The sister of a crew member on board the ship told The Guardian just a few days ago, you have to be very respectful of the military as they're making the ultimate sacrifice in protecting the country. But now you have the commander-in-chief and defense secretary dismissing their experiences and calling them liars. She said, I'm really angry. It's a feeling of betrayal. These are frustrating false and careless comments, and they are going to have a lot of consequences for my brother, she said. A mother of another young sailor on the ship echoed those sentiments, saying, quote, my son signed up to serve this country, but why isn't his country serving him? They are not feeding him or supplying clean water, and the living conditions are horrible. He did not sign up for that, she told The Guardian. Karen Bramlett, the grandmother of a service member aboard the ship, also was aghast at Trump's dismissal of her grandson's suffering. No, no, they haven't been out there. They're not long, not nearly long enough. She said Donald Trump needs to be ashamed of himself to let them suffer the way that they're doing. She told NPR they're over there fighting for our country, and this is the thanks they get. They can't even get help from him or his administration. 818-985-5735. I don't know if we lost Joe. Joe, if you're out there listening, please call back. We'd love to talk to you. A U.S. official said Thursday that a sailor assigned to the Lincoln's air wing went overboard in early August. The sailor was transferred off the ship for further medical care. It could take several weeks for the replacement of the Lincoln by the George Washington. It will then take likely 2 weeks or so for the Lincoln to return to its home base of San Diego. Several Democratic lawmakers are demanding that the Trump administration provide answers about these extended deployments. In a letter last Wednesday to Pete Hegseth and to Acting Navy Secretary Hung Cao, Senator Richard Blumenthal of Connecticut said reports about the conditions aboard the Lincoln, quote, warrant immediate attention and raise the question of whether the Navy can sustain operational tempo now being demanded of its carrier force. U.S. military leaders have been privately raising concerns inside the Pentagon and the White House about low morale and widespread fatigue among American service members who have been deployed for months to support the war with Iran. That, according to two U.S. officials in an interview with NBC News. More than 50,000 troops have been deployed overall to support the U.S. and Israeli-led war with Iran, which has been ongoing now for 6 months. Many of them were in the region, sent out to the region a few months prior to that. A typical deployment for a carrier is roughly 6 to 7 months and includes regular stops at ports to refresh and replenish food supplies. Aboard the Lincoln, the circumstances for the 5,000 sailors and Marines there have become particularly troubling, according to U.S. officials, because they have now been at sea, unable to even visit a port for nearly 255 days. Why is that? Well, there has been a fair amount of reporting on this, but not enough on what's the concerns about the USS Lincoln, but not enough reporting on why these crew members are unable to get fresh supplies or even visit a port for a break. Turns out, yes, that was another failure of Donald Trump and Pete Hegseth to plan ahead for what was perfectly predictable before deciding to attack Iran. As the New York Times reports over the weekend, the aircraft carrier USS Abraham Lincoln's supply problems began soon after the first day of the war, as Iranian missiles and attack drones fell on a Navy base in Bahrain. The Iranian attack, retaliation for the U.S.-Israeli assault on Tehran, destroyed much of that base in Behran. And as it went up in smoke, so did the major logistics hub that the Navy had relied on for decades in the region. So yes, that would have been the supply rehub for the USS Lincoln, gone after the first day of this war. The Navy needed a plan B to continue feeding the sailors, working around the clock to keep warplanes flying, strike missions, and later to maintain a blockade of Iran's ports. With the threat of Iranian attacks at the other ports in the region, the Pentagon looked to a base under British command on the island of Diego Garcia to be its supply hub. This Diego Garcia Island, it is south of the Maldives. It is roughly 2,200 miles away from where there are two aircraft carrier strike groups, and they have been operating in the Gulf of Oman. This Diego Garcia, 2,200 miles away, out in the middle of the Indian Ocean, thousands of miles itself from any mainland. That's their hub. No wonder they're not getting a day off. No wonder they're not getting fresh food, fresh water, mail flown out to the ship in a timely manner. The loss of the hub in Bahrain has contributed to a host of reported problems on carriers supporting operations against Iran, the Navy concedes. Bahrain is one of the two ports where U.S. aircraft carriers in the region have typically moored so their crews can get some downtime. The other, the Emirati port of Fujairah on the Gulf of Oman, is also well within the range of Iranian missiles. So, nope, they can't go there either for a Liberty port or for their main supply lines. That's where we're at. Stuck at sea for some 9 months, running out of supplies, folks facing extraordinary mental strain without a break or even a so-called beer day because Trump and Hegseth failed to realize that supply ports were actually targets, one of which was pretty much completely destroyed on day one of the war. And now Trump is saying that, no, the family members of the sailors and pilots and crew on board are not concerned about their record deployment. He's not worried about that at all, and it has been, quote, not nearly long enough for them. Anyone out there have a response to the president? Anyone with family members on board the Lincoln out of San Diego? Anyone who has served on it previously? Any veterans from anywhere who might want to ring in on the commander-in-chief right now? 818-985-5735. I'd love to hear from you. 818-985-KPFK. Your calls, and perhaps some more news also ahead. Did I mention that we are now less than 80 days from the critical midterm elections, and only about 35 days, by the way, from when absentee ballots go out to overseas and military members, military voters. Yes, even those on the USS Lincoln, if they ever get those mail ballots. Mail has reportedly not been reaching the ship in a timely manner either. 818-985-KPFK. I'm Brad Friedman, and this is your broadcast.
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0: Well, there you go. There's Donald Trump's favorite band, his second favorite gay anthem. You would think he would know something about the Navy, since I suspect that is all he knows about the Navy, likely comes from the Village People. 818-985-KPFK is our phone number. We'd love to hear from, I know we lost Joe out there, who had a family member on board the USS Lincoln. If there are folks, I know we reached down into parts of San Diego, if there are folks who have family members, loved ones, friends, etc., on the USS Lincoln right now, I would love to hear from you. I would love to hear what you are hearing from them, because, you know, Donald Trump and Pete Hegseth claims this is all fake news. Everything is going great for the USS Abraham Lincoln in the Gulf, despite being on being at sea for a record amount of time without making a port call. They were supposed to come back in May. They left in November. They were supposed to come back in May, and they haven't been able to make a port call other than one in Guam back in December. And here we are, mid-August, and relief is on the way, but not a moment too soon. 818-985-KPFK. Let's go to Jack in Venice. Hey, Jack, welcome to the broadcast, sir.
1: Brad, thanks for having me on, sir. What's I am a Marine Corps veteran here.
0: Okay.
1: Have served. Just number one, this president who deferred his draft five times, saying that he had a fake medical condition.
0: Yep.
1: Called people who died in service to their country suckers and losers.
0: Yep.
1: Said that what's in it for them? I don't get it. Why serve? I am hearing from friends of mine who are still on active duty that we have well over 100 people who have died in this conflict, and that they're hiding the numbers. And the fact that Trump and Hegseth are calling people liars and saying that they're exaggerating their conditions. And, of course, the MAGA people online who are like, you didn't sign up for summer camp. You know, what'd you think it was going to be, a cakewalk?
0: Yeah.
1: It seems to be that you used to have to train and take an oath and mean all that, and now all you have to do is put on a red hat, and you're an instant tough guy.
0: Yeah, and I imagine those people saying, hey, what did you sign up for? It's not summer camp. I imagine those are people who are not veterans. Veterans who have gone through this, I suspect, and whether they're on the right or the left, can see that there is a problem here, a real problem here. I don't think you have to be a Democrat or a liberal to understand that. Even if you're fooled into thinking that, oh, this is all about stopping Iran from having a nuclear weapon, it has nothing to do with that, of course. But even if you're fooled into thinking that, if you look at what's going on with a deployment like the Lincoln's, there's something wrong here. Am I right, Jack?
1: Oh, absolutely. And, you know, starving and diseased troops are not able to function. I've seen a number of people online referencing the Forrestal, the USS Forrestal, and how long that was at sea. That did, of course, end in a tragic fire and hundreds of deaths and whatnot. People are going to die from this, and not necessarily from enemy fire. They're going to die from starvation, disease, that sort of thing.
0: Yeah.
1: And I really feel sort of a protective instinct about our younger troops. I mean, I realized when I was a kid, literally a kid. And these people out there, most of them are kids or young adults. And I just feel like Trump is beyond cavalier. He's contemptuous of them because they serve. And he doesn't care, and to him, all this is a bad look.
0: And
1: that's all he cares about.
0: We don't know how old the sailor who actually jumped off of the boat, had to be rescued, spent about an hour in the water. That's like a 65-foot drop, as I understand it. We don't know how old he is, but his wife is 19 years old. So I'm suspecting he is not much older than that. And, Jack, just to clarify, excuse me, you said you're hearing that there's 100 dead. I want to, on the U.S. side, I want to make clear that the official death toll is currently at 18, although Trump and Hegseth tried to remove four people from that, saying, well, those deaths came after a ceasefire with Iran for a while, so they shouldn't count. Outrage has returned those numbers at least to 18. As far as 100 dead, I don't know. We do know that they were lying or or hedging about the numbers injured. First, you know, saying a few hundred, then 400. Now we know that it's at least 600 who are injured out there. So, yeah, I wouldn't put anything past them. Boy. Thanks, Jack. I appreciate your call and your service, by the way. Thank you, sir. All right. 818-985-5735 is our number, particularly looking for folks with family members on the Lincoln. But I wanted to, I mentioned this earlier, Donald Trump threatened on Monday to attack Oman, another U.S. ally, if it interferes with U.S. efforts in the Strait of Hormuz as the war with Iran continues in its sixth month. Quote, if Oman gets in the way, we'll bomb the blank out of them, Trump said in an interview with Fox News. So now we're not only throwing South Korea over in favor of North Korea this weekend and leaving the Asia-Pacific completely open to China for the first time in 25 years because we've had to pull out our carriers there to resupply in the Gulf. But now we are threatening to bomb the blank out of a U.S. ally in the Gulf. If Trump thinks they are somehow in his way, this is going great. Oman is one of the most consistently friendly Gulf states towards the U.S. historically. They often act as a regional mediator between the U.S. and Iran, Yemen, and so on and so forth. It's just incredible. Meanwhile, Iran said Monday that its talks with Oman regarding the Strait of Hormuz are complex, but they are continuing. This is the first time that Trump has – this is not, I should say, the first time that Trump has threatened Oman, according to CNN. At a cabinet meeting back in May, the president said, quote, Oman will behave just like everybody else or we'll have to blow him up. Man, with friends like the U.S., 818-985-5735.
2: Well, perhaps Oman should do like the United Arab Emirates did and invest billions of dollars in one of Trump's companies.
0: That'll get him on his good side, I suspect. They're just not paying him off enough. 818-985-KPFK. Let me go to Harold in Santa Barbara. Hey, Harold, welcome back to the broadcast, sir.
3: Yes, this is just I guess you'd call it hearsay. This is from retired Navy personnel. They also have their sons and daughters in the Navy, and it's coming from San Diego and students from San Diego State that were ex-service, and they're using their GI Bill. Mm-hmm. Is the rumors that are from them that there is possible mutiny on that ship. And what they stated was when they were doing their tours, when you had a commander of the ship that was a jerk, then the rest of the commanding officers were jerks. Mm. And you got to remember, that ship is mostly metal. Can you imagine how hot it is in there?
0: Mm. Well, and I should say that when the commander-in-chief is a jerk, it's not surprising if those serving below him might be. That said, I want to make clear, that's a rumor. I've heard no information about a mutiny actually taking place on this boat. However, there have been a number of Democrats who have been trying to get access to fly out to that boat to find out what the conditions actually are. Firsthand, I don't know how easy the Pentagon is making it for them. Even if they're making it easy, it's quite far away, you know, to the Middle East and then out a few thousand miles into the water. So, you know, who knows? Harold, thanks for that call. Des, you had a thought?
2: I was just going to say that members of my family who have been in the military that mm-hmm. if this situation had happened to them where they were telling their family and friends that, hey, the conditions are deteriorating and it's quite disturbing, my sister-in-law, my other family members would be just crawling out of their skin trying to get help to their children. So my heart goes out to the parents and the family members of the service members because it's already hard enough.
0: I can't imagine what it's like for a family member of one of these folks who are stationed, whether it's on the Lincoln or anywhere else in this battle, in this war, hearing from the President of the United States that no, they're not worried. The families are not worried. They're not worried at all. That's fake news. And they're not serving out there too long. It is not nearly long enough. Just blows my mind. Just blows my mind. And those Republicans out there, those MAGA Republicans who supported this guy, who wanted him to be commander in chief, are y'all still supporting him? Y'all still on board with this? Are you really? Really? Give me a call. Tell me why. 818-985-KPFK. Let's go to Mark in Signal Hill. Hey, Mark, welcome to the broadcast, sir.
4: Well, thank you. And you should not call a ship a boat.
0: I agree, although I will note that there are a number of those sailors on board who have been texting back, saying, as a matter of fact, the one who jumped off, saying, I don't know if I'm going to be able to continue on this boat. So they're calling it a boat, so give me a pass.

0: but basically, what I'm called, you know, I do have relatives, ex-relatives in the Navy. They seem to be all gung-ho with this. I don't know why, but...
1: You talk to them lately? Have you talked to them lately since Donald Trump came out?
0: All the time.
1: Yeah?
0: All the time.
1: And they're just fine.
0: Every time I go, they're like, oh, I just wish people wouldn't be this, yeah, I don't know, woke or whatever. They're all gung-ho supporting the Navy, but then they were career. But my thing is, the Marine that was just on, or reported Marine, said that he talked to a lot of his buddies, and over 100, we've lost over 100 of our servicemen, and that they're busy keeping the wraps on the real number. If you notice, the first few days, it went up to like 10 or 14, and it stayed there ever since. And I've always wondered about that.
1: Yeah. And we don't know. I mean, that's the problem when you've got an administration who is so wildly dishonest on absolutely everything, which lies like they breathe. It is impossible to know. I don't know. The reported number is was it 14 or 18? I think I lost 18. And if there was really 100, it seems like it would be damn difficult to hide that. Then again, I wouldn't put anything past this administration. Thanks, Mark. I appreciate your call and your thoughts on this. 818-985-KPFK. Let me go to Shaka. Shaka in Los Angeles. Hey, Shaka. Welcome to the broadcast.
2: Hey, how you doing?
1: I'm
2: Thank
1: okay.
2: Thank you for talking about these issues, man.
1: Yeah.
2: But it's really complicated. I have a lot of people in the family that were military, a couple of them still.
1: Yeah.
2: And I've watched the military take a poor guy that maybe didn't have a father or some good role models and turn him into quite a young man.
1: Mm-hmm.
2: At the same time, they're going across the globe oppressing people.
1: Mm-hmm.
2: So I've got some mixed feelings about this. If you know anything about the military, when they're complaining that they don't go to shore, they find every young starving woman and try to turn her into a prostitute.
1: Mm.
2: That's the military.
1: Well,
2: if they go to any port of call, that's what they do. Anybody tells you different, they lie to you.
1: All right. Well, I don't know. I can't confirm that the military themselves are turning them into that, but maybe the ports of call that they're staying at are so poor that for a lot of folks, this is the only way they can make a living. And, I don't know. I wanted to distinguish, though, between the military itself and their civilian leaders, sending them out on these missions, sending them out on these wars. I don't know if that's a fair – I'm not I never served, so I don't know that it's a fair line to draw. But it seems to me, reporting, doing the coverage that I have, reporting on wars and so forth for more than 20 years now, that's what I hear from veterans, is that they draw a line between, the military itself and what the civilian leadership is asking of them, asking them to do. And that's what it feels like to me here, at least until we hear evidence of people on that ship saying, oh, yeah, no, the captain and other folks on board were responsible for this. I don't know. I'm just making that distinction for what it's worth, Shaka. Thank you, sir, for calling in. Appreciate it. 818-985-5735.
3: I just want to add one thing, how this keeps happening. Remember, during the Iraq War, the Bush administration, the second Bush administration, failed to adequately supply troops in Afghanistan and Iraq. Remember the lack of MRAPs for the logistics kids who were out there trying to run the supply lines, the fuel supply lines. So this keeps happening. Republican presidents keep getting us into Middle East wars, and then they keep failing on the logistics of making sure that our troops, our service members, are properly functioning, that they have all the equipment that they need. So it's a very unfortunate, and I'm really finding it a disturbing recurring problem.
1: We have seen it, you're right, over and over and over again, and it costs lives and it costs mental condition for these kids, men and women who are asked to do what they're doing without what they need to be doing it, at a minimum. John in Sun Valley, welcome to the broadcast, John.
4: Hello.
1: Hey there.
4: To start off, I want to say to everybody, war kills. And

0: 100 military is too many, but I'd love to think of how many civilians and citizens of this country have died because of this nonsense war.
1: All right. Well, we know that thousands have died in Iran. That's what we know, and that's a pretty general number. Thousands. That's all we really know. Thousands dead there. As far as people who died here, I can't speak to because of the war. But yeah, it's a very big story, and you know the idea. I think that Trump went into Venezuela. It took about 48 hours to do what he wanted to do, essentially kidnap their president. No one pushed back very hard in any event, and he wanted to do the same thing in Iran. Wars don't always work like that. He got lucky, it seems, in Venezuela, and now all the world is paying the price for it ever since, with Donald Trump making up pretend reasons why he went into Iran, when it was really just to exercise more power because he was feeling his oats after Venezuela. Thanks for that call, John. Appreciate it. Do we have time for one or two more? We do. Let me go to Gabriel in L.A. Hey, Gabriel. Welcome to the broadcast. Oh, Gabriel, do we have you there? Uh-oh. Okay. We got a problem with that line one. That was also what Joe was on. I don't know if it's line one or not. One more news item I want to get to. By the way, just so you hear this, remember that big dud of a national state fair that Trump was holding last month on the National Mall in celebration of our 250th anniversary in the U.S.? Well, after this great big huge stage was set up on the lawn for a couple of months there, you'll not be surprised to learn that the lawn underneath that stage is now dead. Not a surprise, but according to AP on Monday, President Donald Trump says vandals are to blame for large swaths of dead grass on the National Mall near the World War II Memorial.
2: Of course
1: he does. Where he had a stage built and hosted crowds for his July 4 celebrations. He took to one of his failing social media sites and said, look what vandals did, in all caps, vandals did to the grass connecting the vandalized World War II monument and the vandalized reflecting pool, which will be open again and better than ever shortly. Anybody who thinks the reflecting pool wasn't vandalized should go back to law school, he said. And the photo matched the Trump posted matches what you would expect to see with a large summer event. The stretch of lawn where a large stage was built and crowds gathered to hear from Trump and to watch fireworks on July 4 was, yes, all brown. Photos from the time taken by a streaming webcam atop the Washington Monument show a large bandstand and seating areas covering nearly the entire lawn that Trump now says was vandalized. AP photos from the days that followed showed workers removing the structures, revealing the brown damaged grass underneath. So, yep, here we go again. One more. It's got to be Mo from Long Beach. Hey, Mo, welcome to the broadcast, my friend. What's on your mind?
3: Well, I want to share something with you. I want to say thank you, really, man, to independent media. Thank you very much. We've lost close to 2,000 soldiers, my brother. And we bombed Moran about 30,000 times. Can you imagine that? 5,000 Iranians have lost their lives. But let me tell you something. It's not going to work, Bradley. It's just not going to work. If Republicans come up, we'll be distributing these data centers that they got out there, the cost of living, they're going crazy. You're insulting military personnel. The people ain't having it no more. There's a big blue wave coming. Now, the big thing is between November and January, after the election, that's when the guy's got to make his move. But he's out of here. It's insulting what he's doing to this country.
1: Scary times ahead, but I say let's not be scared. Let's get to that big wave on Election Day, find out what happens, and keep going from there. Mo, always great to hear from you, my friend. Stay well. And thanks to everyone else who called in. Good to talk to you folks. Let's try to do it again soon. All right, my thanks to our board operator, Will, our producer, Desi Doyen, and to all of you for spending a portion of your day or night with us. 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I am bradcast@bradblog.com, and on the social medias, I am The Brad Blog. See you there. Until we see you here next time, I'm Brad Friedman. Good luck, world.

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1: I'm Rick Smith, and this is Labor History in Two. On this day in labor history, the year was 1985. That was the day that workers at the Hormel plant in Austin, Minnesota, went out on strike. They were members of the United Food and Commercial Workers Union, Local P9. Hormel had slashed workers' wages by 23% during the early 1980s. Benefits were also diminished and incentive programs rolled back. These changes cut deeply into the Hormel workers' earnings. What had been considered a good job was changing drastically. This was the story for many workers in Reagan-era America. The 3,500 Hormel workers voted overwhelmingly to strike. The National UFCW discouraged the action. The strike lasted more than a year. Strikebreakers were brought in, including some of the union members who crossed the picket line to return to work. The National Guard was called in to keep the peace between strikers and the scabs. After a year, the strike went down in defeat. Even after the strike, many of the workers were not called back to work. They were put on waiting lists for a job to reopen. Some never returned to the plant. 25 years after the strike, the Austin Daily Herald staff wrote, quote, "What resulted was a bitter, drawn-out labor dispute that drastically impacted the community, from workers who lost their jobs to families that were torn apart by the picket lines." The strike became the feature of a documentary by Barbara Koppel. In 1990, the documentary American Dream won the Academy Award. The film tells the story of the Hormel strike as a window into the tragic experiences of many workers during the 1980s. The film was made on a shoestring budget. Singer Bruce Springsteen provided $25,000 to help support this important film.
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0: Hello, I'm Terry McNally, and welcome to Free Forum. Let's do the numbers. The U.S. consumes 25% of the world's oil. The world and U.S. populations are projected to double in 50 and 70 years, respectively, while global oil supplies are projected to be nearly gone in 50 years. Oil production from all non-OPEC countries probably peaked in 2002, while OPEC nations of the Middle East sit on 73% of the world's proven reserves. To talk seriously, not just about the U.S. war in Iraq, but about our entire lifestyle and our future, it's about the oil, stupid. Here on Free Forum, we explore the lives, the work, and the ideas of individuals that I suspect hold pieces of the puzzle of a world that just might work. We look at new, innovative, provocative models in business, environment, health, science, politics, and media, all based on the fact that I believe we can do better, and I want to find out how. 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Richard Heinberg has been writing about energy, resources, issues, and the dynamics of cultural change for many years. A member of the core faculty at New College of California, his books include Cloning the Buddha, The Moral Impact of Biotechnology, and A New Covenant with Nature. His Muse Letter was nominated for the Utney Reader's Best Alternative Newsletter Award in 1993, and his latest book, and the one we're going to focus on today, is The Party's Over: Oil, War, and the Fate of Industrial Societies. Welcome, Richard Heinberg, to Free Forum.
1: Good to be with you, Terry.
0: Thank you. My first question, always on Free Forum, is about your personal path to the work that you do today, the issues you focus on, maybe the fact that you're a writer and a teacher. Yeah. I want listeners to get to know the people that they're hearing as well as the ideas.
1: Yeah.
0: And so take it back as far as you want and bring us up to the present. Some people actually mentioned mentors, turning points, you know, dreams, that sort of thing. Take it away.
1: Well, I've always been interested in cultural change and social change and why it is that societies are different from one another. And I've also always been interested in the environment. And I actually teach a subject called human ecology at New College. And what human ecology, well, ecology, of course, is the study of the relationship between organisms and their environments. So human ecology is the study of the relationship between people and their environment. And that, unfortunately, is a long, sad story, which I talked about quite a bit in my book, A New Covenant with Nature, the story of how we invented agriculture and the impacts of that and industrialism and so on. But in studying human ecology, it became increasingly clear to me that the key to understanding human societies was energy, just as the key to understanding ecosystems is energy. You know, it all starts with the sun, and plants through photosynthesis are able to turn sunlight into carbohydrates. And then animals eat the plants, and carnivores eat the herbivores, and so on. And pretty soon you have a whole food web that's basically an energy web. Well, human societies are kind of the same way. We get our energy from the sun. And traditionally, through agriculture, we have produced food for ourselves and fueled our economies through animal muscle power, human muscle power, and renewable energy sources like wood or wind or water through windmills and so on. But then about...
0: Or other humans some of our darker times.
1: Right, exactly, yeah. But a couple of hundred years ago, we discovered fossil fuels and started partying down like there was no tomorrow. And fossil fuels are what created the Industrial Revolution. We usually think of the Industrial Revolution as being all about technologies and tools.
0: And also as starting in the period of the steam engine.
1: Right. Right, which it did, yeah, with coal, another fossil fuel. But really, what the Industrial Revolution was about from an ecological point of view was humankind discovering a cheap, abundant energy source and then inventing tools to use that energy source. And using that energy source, we were able to enlarge the human carrying capacity of planet Earth. And that's from an ecologist's point of view, that's a really significant thing, because what we've done over the last 200 years is change the Earth and our way of living on the Earth so that instead of supporting fewer than 1 billion people, the Earth is now supporting over 6 billion people. We've enlarged the human carrying capacity by well over 600%. And we've done that through basically the use of fossil fuels.
0: In other words, one of the things you're saying is that at the core of expanding population, expanding consumption, everything that sort of has marked the radical shift in how we sit on the Earth and how big a footprint we have on the Earth really comes down to this almost subsidy of fossil fuels.
1: Yeah, it's a good way to put it. We wouldn't be sitting here right now talking via this medium if it weren't for electricity.
0: Yes, right? So we wouldn't be speaking to a city of 13 million and whoever else picks us up on
1: exactly.
0: the web.
1: Yeah. We've found all kinds of ways for using fossil fuels to increase the carrying capacity, like transportation. You know, suppose you want to create a city in the middle of the desert. You know, how do you do that? Well, if you don't have much topsoil or water, it's pretty tough. But if you can transport those materials from elsewhere, those resources, then, hey, you can build as big a city as you want in the middle of Arizona or Southern California or wherever. So transportation has enlarged human carrying capacity. Then the fact that, you know, 100 years ago, we had to grow food for animals, animals that were pulling our plows and carts and harvesting our food and so on. We had to use like a quarter to a third of our farmland just to grow food for the oxen and the horses and so on in agriculture. So now that we don't have to do that anymore because we have tractors running on fossil fuels, that frees up a quarter to a third of our farmland to grow more food for more people.
0: And even though we grow a great deal of it for cattle,
1: right
0: now, that's for consumption and not for work.
1: Exactly. That's still for human consumption. And then we also have managed to find ways to use fossil fuels to make chemical fertilizers, like nitrogen fertilizers. And, you know, plants need nitrogen, and intensive agriculture tends to rob the soil of nitrogen. So what's the solution? Well, traditionally, we had to use legumes and rotate crops and so on. But as we intensified our agriculture, we needed inputs. First, we used bird guano from cliffs of islands off the shore of Chile. Toward the end of the 19th century, these vast resources of guano were discovered, and it was a huge boon to agriculture in Europe and North America, but it started to run out. So what were we going to do then? This was going to be the biggest crisis in agriculture. And so two German chemists by the name of Haber and Bosch invented a process for turning coal into ammonia-based nitrogen fertilizer. And using the Haber-Bosch process, we've doubled the amount of available nitrogen in the biosphere over the last century, so that now all the nitrogen that's produced from legumes and lightning strokes and everything, all the natural sources put together, is doubled by the Haber-Bosch process. So that's also increased the human carrying capacity. So we have created a not only a way of life, but a human ecosystem that is utterly dependent on these non-renewable resources. And a writer whose work I respect a lot by the name of William Catton, who was a great inspiration for me, by the way, he calls this phantom carrying capacity.
0: Mm-hmm, because it's based on something created in the past and non-renewable.
1: Exactly, something that's going to go away within a span of time that is of concern to human beings.
0: Okay, so what I get from what you've just said is that after years of looking at ecology and looking at our relationship to nature and so on, you focused on
1: oil.
0: The role of oil and the fact that you just mentioned before I did that little break, that not only is it a phantom carrying capacity that we're living on right now, but that it's time is running out.
1: Yeah.
0: And that's what led to this book. What I'd like to do at this point, Richard, is go back a little bit, talk briefly about your earlier books,
1: sure,
0: and then come back to this one.
1: Yeah.
0: One of the reasons for that is that the book that I first read of yours, A New Covenant with Nature, if you could tell people, because I feel that in that one, you were taking sort of the biggest picture, not focusing on a particular resource.
1: Yep.
0: Yes, focusing on this era, but not focusing on a particular resource, mm-hmm. looking at the big picture and our relationship to the natural world. If you could lay out for people kind of the thesis of that book, mm-hmm. and then we'll relate it to this current crisis or this emerging crisis.
1: Well, A New Covenant with Nature was based on the realization that just about everybody who studies cultural anthropology has at one time or another, which is that the way we get our food is absolutely crucial in terms of determining our culture. In other words, if you can know only one thing about a group of people, the most important thing to know about would be how they get their food. If they get their food through hunting and gathering, you can pretty well predict that those people are going to live in small bands, they're going to treat their children very permissively, they're going to have a spirituality that's based in the idea that everything around them is alive, animism, in other words. Whereas if you're talking to a group of people that get their food through, say, horticulture, using a digging stick, or maybe through a slash and burn.
0: And let me, what you're making the distinction there in this sort of progressive thing, horticulture as separate from agriculture.
1: Yes, exactly. Yeah. Horticulture preceded agriculture, and there are still pockets of people all around the world who live a horticultural existence in New Guinea and South America and so on.
0: And what's the distinction between horticulture and agriculture?
1: Well, agriculture comes from the Latin word agere, meaning field, whereas horticulture comes from the Latin hortus, meaning garden. So gardeners, you know, grow lots of different food plants all together using simple hand tools, whereas with agriculture, you're growing field crops, monocrops, using plows and draft animals, typically. So with agriculture, we see the emergence of the state. We see the emergence of complex societies with a permanent class system.
0: Partly because of, with agriculture for the first time, we really had surplus?
1: Yeah, exactly. I mean, in the terms in which I talk in my latest book, New Covenant with Nature, I would say that these are all strategies for increasing our per capita energy harvesting from the environment. We're harvesting more energy from the environment the more intensively we develop our technologies. Well, with industrial production, which began a couple of hundred years ago, again, if you know that that's how people get their food, you can predict all kinds of things about them, that they're going to live in very complex societies, they're going to be very dependent on the technologies around them, and all sorts of other things. And so knowing this, people's social relations and their technologies, the way they treat each other, their political, religious beliefs, and so on, are all tied to the way they get their food. And then, second premise of the book is the way we're going right now is not very sustainable. And we're heading toward a cliff, environmentally speaking, whether you're talking about depletion of resources or greenhouse effect, et cetera, et cetera. Essentially, we need to renegotiate the terms of our covenant with nature.
0: And what do you mean by a covenant?
1: I mean, well, every people has some sense that they're taking something from nature. Obviously, they're taking food from nature and other resources. But also, they have some responsibility to give something back to the natural world. Certainly, hunter-gatherers have that sensing, and horticultural and agricultural societies and so on. And this is embodied in their myths and their practices and so on. Now, when we get to industrial civilization, we're taking so much from the environment, and yet we have very little sense of a responsibility to give something back.
0: Now, am I correct that you, as I recall in that book, there were two things you set up early in the book that struck me.
1: Yeah.
0: One was, I recall you said, there are three likely outcomes of where we are right now. Is that?
1: Yeah. Trying to cast my mind back
0: to
1: that book.
0: But I think one of them was utter collapse.
1: Right.
0: One of them was sort of gated, a real outlaw kind of world of the, where the inequities got worse, and most of civilization was reduced.
1: Road warrior existence. With plastic bubbles with the rich people living in
0: them. Yeah. And the third was adaptation and sustainability.
1: Yeah, exactly. Changing the way we live.
0: And now how many covenants have you traced?
1: Well, Basically, there are seven up to the present time.
0: I see.
1: In other words, hunting and gathering, simple horticulture, complex horticulture, agriculture, fishing, animal herding.
0: Each of them
1: and industrialism.
0: Having a covenant with nature that says, we'll take this from nature, we'll give this back.
1: Exactly.
0: We're in balance in some sort. And the current system we're in now, in some sense, lacks a covenant.
1: It says we take everything and give nothing.
0: And so the new covenant you were proposing was just realism?
1: Well, yeah, I think we need to change the way we're living from the ground up. In other words, we have to start with the way we get our food, industrial production. As long as we are cut off from the soil, as long as we individually get our food from the grocery store, what kind of connection does that give us with the natural world? It's only kind of a secondhand, sentimentalized, at best, connection with the natural world. We have no sense of the fact that our lives are in the hands of the earth, really, and we take the earth for granted. It's more or less inevitable. We can have, again, sentimental ideas about how beautiful the earth is and how nice it is and how we should preserve it and so on. But as long as we're actually dependent for our existence, not on the earth per se, but on human economies and technologies and political systems, then the earth is something that ultimately, you know, we think we can do without.
0: Now, one of the reasons that I went back to that is that I found a similar kind of thing in the Party's Over.
1: Right.
0: That that there was a period in the Party's Over, talking about oil, there's been a period where we seemed free of bounds, free of limits.
1: Yes.
0: And that we could go forward. And in some sense, in our covenants with nature, the same thing sort of happened.
1: Yeah.
0: That with the last couple of hundred years, it seemed like it was okay not to relate to nature because it didn't seem to matter.
1: Exactly.
0: And then what we're coming to, both because of the peaks of oil reserves and global warming and population and room to dispose of resources and so on, in all those factors are leading us to being forced to recognize again our relationship to, dependence on, et cetera, the natural world.
1: Yeah, I was just going to say, Terry, that the big difference between these two books is with when I was writing A New Covenant with Nature, it's in many ways a devastating critique of industrial society. But when I was writing it back in the mid-90s, I was clueless about the role of energy. You know, I look back on that book, and I still think it's a good book. There's a lot of great material in it, but the word energy does not even appear in the index. And since then, I've learned a thing or two, I hope. And what I would say now is energy is the key. It's the key to understanding human societies.
0: Well, isn't it that one of the facts in there is that when you were looking at food production, that food production is to human beings.
1: Right.
0: In other words, in any other species, food production, energy, all of it would be called food production.
1: Right.
0: Here, what you were calling food production in some ways is really about energy.
1: Yeah. In all of our previous covenants with nature, we've gotten our energy from nature, mostly through food, but also through harnessing animal power and wind and so on, but mostly through food. But now we're getting our energy mostly through fossil fuels. In a sense, we're eating oil. I mean, not directly, but indirectly, because that's what's creating the carrying capacity for roughly 5 billion humans who wouldn't be here without fossil fuels.
0: Right. Let me talk just a little bit about the middle book that I talked to you about, just because it's an issue that's important and we've got an hour. And that was the book, Cloning the Buddha.
1: Mm-hmm.
0: The moral impact of biotechnology. Now, if you could briefly say, what I'm going to ask you to briefly say is what was sort of your premise, your take in that book, and then whether it's changed at all, as you see your new covenant with nature thinking has changed in that.
1: Well, actually, my thinking on the subject of biotechnology, it's not that my thinking has changed. The circumstances have changed in various ways. But I still have pretty much the same views, which are that biotechnology, like all technologies, is not morally neutral. We tend to think of technologies as like, well, you know, it's a hammer, you know. You can use it for good or bad, or a handgun. Hey, you can use it to hold up a convenience store, or you can use it to protect your family. It's just a neutral tool. That's a very naive way of thinking about technologies. Every tool has some inherent use that was, you know, that's why it was invented. Handguns are basically for killing people or target practice, I guess. But, you know, you have to ask yourself, well, is that something we want to promote in our society? Do we want to have more people killed by handguns? If so, we should have, yay, let's have more of them. Or if not, well, then we should do something about that. Well, what's biotechnology for? That's a question that you don't really ask. You know, we see, well, there are biotech foods and so on. Is that really what it's for? You have to go back in history to the beginnings of molecular biology to see what it's for.
0: I will say, by the way, that one of the things that people, if you aren't familiar with this book of Richard's, Cloning the Buddha, one of the single things that was most revealing to me, because I've read a lot about it and I've talked a lot about it and I've heard a lot of people pro and con and so on, was the point you're going to make right now, which is the actual almost political economic history of biotech, which I think is something that people don't know.
1: Yeah, yeah. I talk to groups of molecular biologists, and they don't know this. It started in the 1920s as a project of the Rockefeller Foundation. And the Rockefeller Foundation was very heavily invested in the philosophy of eugenics, the idea that we should use scientific breeding techniques with human beings, just as we use scientific breeding techniques with flowers and wheat and corn and pigs and pussycats and everything else. I mean, why not? We want to improve the species, right? So the Rockefeller Foundation was in position to donate large sums of money to research institutes. So they did, with a specific purpose of discovering the molecular basis of heredity. Now, the word gene already existed, but nobody had any idea what a gene was. It was just a hypothetical unit of heredity. They wanted to know the molecular basis of heredity. So they hired some scientists to do this, and the scientists they hired were out-of-work physicists. They didn't go to biologists, because biologists were accustomed to thinking of nature in terms of, you know, complex systems, whole organisms, you know, zoologists and botanists looking at whole plants and animals, and ecologists, my God, looking at whole ecosystems. That was not the direction they wanted to go. They didn't want to go in the direction of holism. They wanted to go in the direction of reductionism. What's the smallest unit?
0: And the reason for that was because
1: social control.
0: Because control.
1: Yeah.
0: Reductionism is a tool for control.
1: They explicitly stated that their purpose in
0: while
1: this
0: that other
1: was
0: systems way of
1: control.
0: Looking at. I'm sorry, I overtalked you there, but the systems way of looking at biology is not so much a method of control, but as a method of observation.
1: Understanding.
0: Understanding.
1: Yeah, so they hired the physicists to do this, and the physicists were actually looking for new jobs at the time because they were people who had been brought up in the 19th century with the kind of reductionist and mechanistic pre-Einsteinian, more Newtonian way of thinking. And they were unhappy with the way physics was going in the direction of quantum theory and relativity theory and so on. So they were quite happy to have a new research project. And they were successful. They very quickly discovered the DNA molecule and the chemical alphabet that makes up the DNA molecule. And they got prize after prize, Nobel Prize after Nobel Prize for their discoveries. And by the 1970s, they'd figured out a way to splice genes together from different species. Where all of this is headed, of course, is the recreation of the natural world and also the recreation of ourselves, because inevitably, sooner or later, we will be using genetic engineering for exactly what the Rockefeller Foundation had in mind in the very beginning when they funded the creation of molecular biology in the first place, which is the alteration of human beings genetically. And we're beginning to see the very first stages of that now. But the people in the industry, you know, some people say, well, this is science fiction. It'll never happen. Let me assure you, there are plenty of people who are involved in this research work right now who are absolutely clear that this is what they want to happen, and they're working full-time in this direction to genetically engineer new races of human beings.
0: Francis Fukuyama.
1: Right.
0: Says that those kinds of things you're talking about are so far in the future.
1: Not at all.
0: That if we focus on those, we'll miss more important issues that are happening.
1: Yes, I agree with him in this sense. We do need to focus on genetic engineering of food, for example. I mean, that's with us right now. For the last several years, our food supply is being genetically engineered, and that's harming both human beings who are eating foods that haven't been properly safety tested, and it's also harming the environment in ways that we may not understand.
0: And let me ask one question about that, just because while we're grazing through this piece of it, the contention is made by those who favor GMOs that it is necessary, that it's necessary to feed our burgeoning population, and that those who oppose them are selfishly ignoring millions who will die. What's the truth of that, as far as you can see it?
1: I'm tempted to use a word that I can't use on radio. Well, just look at what's going on in Africa right now. U.S. is offering food aid to several African countries, and they're refusing it. Why? Because it's genetically engineered food. Now, the popular press in the U.S. is portraying these African countries as being insane. I mean, as being too much under the influence of European countries who have this cultural opposition to genetic engineered food, and it's really just superstitious, you know.
0: Just another example of those European countries that can't get with it.
1: Right, but here are these African people who are starving, and the genetically engineered food could save them. Now, what is the problem with these people? Well, here's the problem right here. Those genetically engineered foods are patented, right? And what we want to ship them is mostly corn. Now, the poor people who are going to be receiving this corn, as far as they're concerned, it's food, but it's also seed. They're going to want to plant that corn and grow it. And the fact that it's patented seed means that once those corn plants root in the ground and grow, they will be the property, not of those farmers, but of the company that owns the patent, say Monsanto. And Monsanto could stand to be basically the owner of the entire food system of a country like Zimbabwe, for example.
0: And the farmers would basically be licensing it.
1: Yes, they would be bioserfs, in essence, you know, growing food only at the behest of the biotech corporation. Now, the governments of these African countries, seeing this, want to prevent that from happening. So they say to the U.S., well, look, if you'll just grind the corn first so that it can't be planted, then we'd be happy to accept it as food aid. Okay?
0: Interesting.
1: Good solution.
0: I hadn't heard that.
1: Yeah. And the U.S. government says, no. You got to take it as whole kernel or not at all. So guess what the priority of the government is.
0: Yeah. And the other piece of this, in my understanding, is that outside of those situations of starvation and so on, that basically, tell me if I'm right here, that the research has been that the GMOs have not greatly increased yield.
1: No, they're no
0: what
1: more productive.
0: What they have done is they have tied those farmers and those seeds to particular herbicides and particular pesticides that they're made to match with.
1: Right. This is all about profitability. It has nothing to do with increasing food production. I should put a proviso on that. There are people in the biotech food industry who genuinely want to help the world, and they genuinely believe that this is what their research is trying to do. But unfortunately, I believe that those people, as brilliant as some of them are, and I've met a number of them, that they're misguided and that their efforts are being hijacked by giant multinational corporations whose only interest is increasing the bottom line.
0: Okay.
1: Let's get to the kernel here.
0: Let's get to this one. my first question is, you said when we were speaking earlier that when you began to realize that energy was the crucial piece here, and so on. What is the information that tipped you that this is a danger or a crisis, an impending crisis, worth writing about?
1: Well, what tipped me was once I realized the importance of energy and particularly of fossil fuels to just where we are today, once I realized that our whole way of life and the fact that there are, you know, an extra 5 billion of us around as a result of these fossil fuels, my next question was, well, you know, when will we run out? How much is there left? So I got myself onto an internet or email discussion group of about 150 energy experts from around the world. And I just listened in to what they were telling each other for about 4 years. And I learn some things that they know that the rest of us don't know. And really the most important fact is one that I think is the single most important piece of information any of us could have right now. And that is that globally oil production is about to peak within the next 3 to 7 years. And the implications of that are, well, overwhelming.
0: Okay, now let's say it again. So the most important thing is not whether Brad and Jennifer are okay.
1: Right.
0: Or even where we are relative to Baghdad and Basra.
1: Yeah. Well, it's why we're in Baghdad.
0: I know.
1: Yeah.
0: What is it again? So you state that sentence and then go into the implications.
1: Well, see, most people think of oil in terms of when will it run out. I even used that phrase a little while ago, when oil is going to run out. That's the wrong way of thinking about it. It's like, that's the gas tank metaphor. You know, if you fill up your gas tank, the car runs fine. If you're down to a quarter of a tank, the car still runs fine. It's only when you actually run out that you have a problem. So people, you know, think of the same way with oil. You know, well, how much do we have? Well, we have like a trillion barrels of oil in the ground. That's a huge amount. That's more than we've used from 1859, when the first commercial well was drilled, up through the present. So a trillion barrels of oil is a lot of oil. How much do we use? Well, we use between 25 and 30 billion barrels a year globally. So all you have to do is divide 1 trillion by 25 billion and you get 40. So we got 40 years of oil left. So
0: And that's if we don't increase
1: increase our
0: usage. At the current rate,
1: we have 40 years. So
0: now what's interesting also is that, as you said, we haven't yet used half of what's been available.
1: Right. Not quite. We're just about at that point.
0: So from 1859 in almost 150 years.
1: Yeah, we used the first half.
0: But based on calculations, even if we didn't grow in population and didn't increase our consumption,
1: we've got
0: about 40 years left.
1: Yes, but see, that's the wrong way to look at it.
0: Oh, good.
1: Yeah, because that assumes that we can continue using it at the same rate, and then suddenly, 40 years from now, we'd drain the tank dry and the car would stop. But that's not how petroleum production works. See,
0: factors that play into that are?
1: They're geological factors. I mean, it's more about geology than anything else. When an oil province is first discovered, of course, test wells have to be sunk, and you have to map the oil province. And then the easy stuff, the stuff that's under pressure and close to the surface and highest quality, that's going to be drawn off first. And the stuff that's lower quality, that's more expensive to produce and so on, that's going to be saved until last. So oil production from any given province is going to take kind of a bell-shaped curve of production. And when about half of it's gone, production is going to peak, right? And so after that, no matter how many more wells you drill or how hard you try to pump, you're not going to be able to continue production at the same pace. The rate of production is going to fall off.
0: So we've gotten the easiest half.
1: We've gotten the easiest half.
0: The cheapest, the easiest, the most available half.
1: The second half is going to be harder to get at. And it's going to be more expensive, and we're not going to be able to produce it at the same rate. In other words, we're not going to be able to continue growing our energy supply. And since our economy is fundamentally
0: rooted... Now, let me question one thing there.
1: Sure. Go ahead.
0: You say we're not going to be able to do it at the same rate. If we were willing to pay the price, could we do it at the same rate?
1: No. For physical reasons, geological reasons.
0: You mean no matter how much we're willing to spend, we just can't keep pumping it this fast?
1: Exactly.
0: And why is that?
1: Well, it's that second half that's harder to get at and harder to it's deeper. It's in more. It's in seams that
0: harder to get to, harder to refine. Every aspect harder at every aspect, or we'd have used it already.
1: Yeah.
0: Okay. So that's really when you go back.
1: See, we had this experience already in the U.S.
0: Okay. Ah, yes, we did, didn't we?
1: Yeah, our energy or our oil production peaked in 1970.
0: We were, for quite a while, the largest producer in the world.
1: The U.S. was the Saudi Arabia of the early 20th century. We were the world's largest producer of oil and the world's largest exporter of oil. We won both world wars for the Allies because we were supplying them with oil.
0: And let me ask a question, which hadn't even occurred to me before. When we were the Saudi Arabia of the early 20th century, was that a big factor as to why we Sure, we have these protected borders and blah, blah, blah. Mm-hmm. But the fact that we had the easiest access and in some sense the cheapest access to the energy, was that a factor in why we became the dominant?
1: That was probably the biggest factor. Also, the fact that we had all these European immigrants who many of them were well-educated and knew how to invent new technologies to make use of all of this new oil. And so we invented cars and we invented planes. And
0: so there was an interesting confluence of effects there that you had the energy resource available in this country. You had the stock of people were the adventurers who chose to leave their previous countries, the free thinkers and so on. And you had a system of rules and rights that fostered creativity.
1: Absolutely.
0: So when you said before how we came up with all sorts of new ways to create greater carrying capacity out of this energy subsidy, the U.S. was the perfect place, both ideologically,
1: geologically,
0: culturally, demographically. It all came together.
1: Yeah, absolutely. But then when oil production peaked in the U.S. in 1970, all of that changed.
0: And so is it no accident that the first oil crisis was 73?
1: No accident at all. I mean, that was the wake-up call that oil could be used as a weapon. And that card couldn't have been played against us in, say, 1943 or 1953 when we were still a big oil producer. Actually, we're still a big oil producer now, but we're importing 60% of what we use. So we're overwhelmingly dependent on other countries.
0: Well, we of all people developed a lifestyle, as we were just saying, that overshot our domestic capacity.
1: Right.
0: For a while, we had what appeared to be unlimited capacity and created with that in mind.
1: Yeah.
0: Interesting.
1: Yeah, but the fact that oil production peaked in the U.S. and now, even though there's still oil in the ground, we still have oil wells here in Southern California and in East Texas and Oklahoma, still pulling oil out of the ground. The fact is, we could invest $100 billion next year in increasing our oil production in the U.S., and we couldn't get it back to the same rate of production as we had in 1970.
0: And my guess is that given what you've said about the earliest, the easiest comes first, that $100 billion wouldn't get us near what that same $100 billion would if we bought foreign oil.
1: Right, exactly.
0: And so thus the profit motive means we'll buy foreign oil
1: Absolutely,
0: instead.
1: Yeah. And the cheapest oil to produce is oil from Saudi Arabia and especially Iraq.
0: Soon to be. I mean, at this point...
1: At this point, there's no oil coming from Iraq.
0: Right. And Iraq, one thing that, I mean, as long as we're talking about oil in the Middle East right now, am I correct? I had Jeremy Rifkin on the show like 6 months ago with his new book, The Hydrogen Economy. So we've been down this trail a little bit. But one of the things I learned on that one was that while Iraq is not pumping nearly what Saudi Arabia is now, the greatest, what's the word they use to describe reserves that haven't been certified yet, but are suspected to be there.
1: Right. The term
0: was
1: escapes
0: discovered
1: me too
0: now. But Iraq is number one in that. It's the untapped reserves, kind of.
1: Yeah. Iraq has 112 billion barrels of proven reserves, which is the second largest, but it's only about the 10th largest producer. So that means that there's a lot there that hasn't been tapped yet.
0: Yeah. And just while we're on this thing of is this war about oil, let's not go down that whole path. But one of the things, and it may be too new or too esoteric to be much of a factor in the book, is the fact that Iraq was one of the first big oil producers to no longer trade in dollars, but in the euro.
1: Yeah.
0: And that it's a pretty, it's something you don't read and you certainly don't hear on TV, but that the idea that now the U.S. may be able to shift Iraq's oil production back to trading on the dollar has a lot of importance to the U.S.
1: Look for that as being one of the very first actions on the part of the new Iraqi government, whatever that is, to shift oil sales away from the euro and back to the dollar.
0: Because it had been kind of one of the deals we made with OPEC as their biggest customer was that all trading had to be in the dollar. Iraq went away from that, and once they did, others could have.
1: Yeah, and how do countries get dollars? Look at a country like Japan has virtually no indigenous energy reserves, no oil reserves. But it has to buy oil and has to pay for it in U.S. dollars. Where does it get the dollars? Well, it has to either borrow dollars from U.S. banks or sell its products to the U.S. And since it's motivated to sell and the U.S. may or may not be motivated to buy, Japan will sell at cut rates. And that's basically what happened in the 1960s and 70s. The U.S. or the Japan, rather, deliberately devalued the yen in order to make its exports to the United States attractive. So the U.S., by maintaining a strong dollar, was able to get resources and manufactured products from around the world at cut rates.
0: But one of the reasons was not simply because the dollar as dollar was so valuable, but because the dollar was what you needed to buy oil.
1: Exactly.
0: And and I mean, it's interesting that I think so few people, I'll bet actually if we took a poll right now in Congress, I'll bet very few of them would know that fact.
1: Right. Well, you know, international currency exchange is not something that everybody discusses around the morning table, but it's one of those nasty, boring subjects that just happens to affect our lives pretty directly.
0: Okay, so the fact that we've got 40 years more, but those 40 years more are not like the 40 years past.
1: Right. I wouldn't say we even have 40 years more. What I would say is we'll still be pulling oil out of the ground 100 or 200 years from now, but, you know, in dribs and drabs.
0: Because the average can't stay what it is.
1: I don't even talk about when we'll run out. What we should talk about is when is it going to peak. That's the all important.
0: And peaking means when it peaks, it becomes more expensive.
1: And less.
0: And that's
1: of
0: what
1: it,
0: you think is
1: less of it will be available from year after year.
0: So once it peaks, it becomes more expensive. Two,
1: there's less
0: capacity will drop. Yeah, actual usable capacity will drop.
1: Right.
0: Okay. And when is that peak?
1: Well, the best estimates are somewhere between 2004 and 2015.
0: And there's disagreement.
1: Right. Yeah.
0: And what is the disagreement about?
1: Well, the disagreement is about exactly how much there is. Not every oil company or every oil-producing country wants to share accurate information about their oil reserves. So we have to derive that information the best way we can. And the best information that I've seen is what's been collected by Colin Campbell, who was formerly associated with the Petro Consultants in Geneva, Switzerland, who publish a yearly report for like $35,000 a copy, something like that. And they have the best database of any organization in the world that I'm aware of. And Campbell comes down on 2010 as being probably the most likely time period,
0: now,
1: time frame.
0: Someone might say that you've shown a tendency to be kind of an alarmist or a we're in trouble kind of person. Mm-hmm. So if one were, what do the optimistic estimates say?
1: Well, there are optimistic estimates that say, you know, that we're swimming in oil and will be for decades. But the fact is they're based on extremely unrealistic data.
0: And isn't it the fact that a lot of the oil-producing countries have falsified their data because of other
1: political motives? Yeah,
0: political and economic motives.
1: 86 and 87, OPEC changed its rules to say that countries could export oil on the basis of their reserves. So if you had larger reserves, you could export more and therefore get more foreign revenue. So countries were motivated to report reserve increases.
0: And suddenly reserves spiked as spoken of, but not necessarily as discovered, right? There's no real evidence for some of these.
1: In those 2 years, OPEC countries, every country in OPEC reported reserve increases of between 50 and 100%. And there's no evidence whatsoever that oil is really there. It's just, you know, reported reserves.
0: Right. And I suppose a thing would be to go to the years just prior to that rule change and see how much.
1: See, that kind of thing is still going on. That kind of accounting sleight of hand is still going on today. Just last year, Canada decided to count its oil sands in Alberta as oil reserves. So last year, Canada reported reserve increases of, you know, well over 100%. And the thing is, the oil sands are not conventional oil reserves. They should be considered in a completely separate category because they're extremely expensive and environmentally ruinous.
0: I mean,
1: to
0: it's
1: produce.
0: Really apples and oranges.
1: Yeah, yeah.
0: Yeah. Okay, so if we say somewhere soon, maybe as soon as 10, it peaks, it begins to become more expensive and the capacity drops, yet our population is still going and our consumption is still growing. Mm-hmm. Obviously, for the next, from now to the end of the show, what we're talking about is what does that mean and how do we deal with it?
1: Yeah, I've taken to discussing this question in terms of Plan A and Plan B. Okay, plan A is once it becomes clear that petroleum resources are running out and it becomes clear to us that this is the oxygen for the industrial system, then plan A would be for countries with the biggest bombs and the most guns and planes to figure out where the oil is, go there, take it over, and use it till it's gone.
0: They wouldn't do that.
1: Okay, well, that's plan A. It has some things to be said for it and a few drawbacks, too. And then plan B would be for the countries of the world to engage in some kind of cooperative process of conservation and energy resource sharing.
0: They wouldn't do that. Well, I find myself having the same reaction.
1: Yeah, let's talk about this for a minute. I mean, first of all, plan A is really obvious. I mean, it's something that's politically doable because it's going to be easy to talk the people of your country into, you know, saying, well, this is in our national interest, something we need to do to protect our way of life.
0: Now, as I read the neocons and their project for a new American century, which we've spoken of quite a bit on this show, and their plan that the U.S. should be the only superpower,
1: right?
0: That it should invade and convert basically the Middle East.
1: Mm-hmm.
0: Oil does not play largely in that. They talk about democracy.
1: It's the subtext.
0: And you believe it's the subtext.
1: Absolutely.
0: And it basically would be the subtext for Plan A.
1: Absolutely.
0: That the reason to be the only superpower and the reason your focus as only superpower would be on the Middle East
1: is the oil. That's the only reason we're interested in the Middle East. If there were no oil there, we would not care what was happening there or what religion those people had.
0: We'd be arguing about whether to send them corn or not.
1: Yeah, we could. I mean,
0: like Africa.
1: Yeah. I mean, why aren't we talking about invading Australia and New Zealand? You know, I mean, obviously, those countries have governments that are friendly to us.
0: But Africa, I think, is the good comparison.
1: Yeah, or Africa. Yeah, sure.
0: Yeah. So, plan A, plan B. Now, if we reflect this right through the current lens, which is why I ask about the neocons and their plan, then if we go to the second, well, what's happened is we've actually seen this administration basically undermine whatever exists in terms of international cooperation from
1: the
0: moment it took office.
1: That's right.
0: Is it your reading that that's just a mindset, or that there's some relationship?
1: Oh, I think there's absolutely a relationship. I think the neocons are absolutely
0: although
1: fixated.
0: Richard, I would say that it's my reading, the neocons did not have control of the Bush administration at its outset.
1: Not until 9/11.
0: And yet he still, even prior to 9/11, abandoned all international treaties. Mm-hmm. And let me share this. My image prior to the 2000 election and then with its outcome, mm-hmm. Was that when he picked Cheney and you had two oil people running for president at the birth of the 21st century, that basically a victory by them would be the 20th century reaching up from the grave. You see this image of a hand and grabbing the 21st century by the neck and saying, not so fast.
1: Yeah, right.
0: And so the fact that these oil people, even without the neocons, broke all sorts of treaties and broke away from international cooperation certainly fits your idea that these are not people interested in Plan B.
1: Yeah, absolutely. Plan B, you know, sounds pie in the sky in this country. I mean, it's hard to imagine Americans being willing to give up.
0: The American lifestyle is not up for negotiation. That was what his dad said.
1: Right. But you go any place else in the world, and people are quite willing to contemplate plan B, if we can call it that. I mean, already in Europe, people...

0: are.
1: In Japan.
0: And in Japan, and still enjoying a very high standard of
1: now
0: living.
1: They basically, in my looking at environmental issues since, let's say, 1990, that fact has been true since then.
0: Right.
1: So in other words, it isn't that they've cut back because they're nervous about the end of oil or Kyoto or global warming. It's that they never quite dealt with it as rapaciously as we did.
0: Energy was always more expensive for them anyway, because for us, we had it subsidized by the fact that it was all denominated in dollars.
1: And earlier, that we were the
0: biggest producer.
1: We were the biggest producer. So for a period, we were the biggest producer. When that ended, we made the rule that it had to be dealt with in dollars. So our power that we built when we were the biggest producer allowed us to run the game afterwards. And so they've always had to be more efficient.
0: Yes, yeah. But they're also more willing to undertake the inevitable and probably painful conversion to the new energy economy of the 21st
1: century.
0: When
1: you've been dealing in these chat rooms and so on, is this an international chat? These are international.
0: Yeah.
1: So you've been looking at it internationally.
0: Yes.
1: And there's just a whole different way of thinking and talking about
0: There's no question about it. Yeah. And people elsewhere in the world look at the United States and they're aghast. They can't comprehend how these it's not just the U.S. administration. It's the whole American lifestyle.
1: That's right. We can't just point the finger, I mean, at them.
0: Yeah.
1: They're kind of – I mean, I still believe my image, and I think they do represent sort of an aberrant extreme.
0: Right.
1: But just that a leader could say the American lifestyle is not up for negotiation and be applauded.
0: Right. I mean, anybody else looks at that and they're incredulous. I mean, it's the fact that we're using non-renewable resources, right? That tells you right away they're going to run out sooner or later. And so any person with common sense at all would say, well, we need to use these resources abstemiously, you know, use them as conservatively as possible.
1: Our intelligence and our ingenuity that showed us ways to exploit it for a long time, use that same ingenuity and our power position even to now adapt to the inevitable future.
0: Exactly. Yeah.
1: What are the possibilities? It seems to me a lot of people Rifkin, to some extent, in his book, The Hydrogen Economy, says there is a way out, and it's through hydrogen and fuel cells and various technologies. What's your take on we're slow to that. I mean, we have an energy policy now that even ignores that. But let's say that is that the solution? Not hydrogen, but any alternative.
0: Well, I think there's no magic bullet, in fact, and it's our transition in the next century is going to be toward a whole suite of alternatives, including photovoltaics, wind, but mostly, more than anything else, curtailment, cutting back on energy usage per se. Now, hydrogen is actually not a solution at all. You know, hydrogen is not an energy source. It's just an energy storage medium. Because there's no hydrogen reserves, you have to make hydrogen either with hydrocarbons like natural gas. All commercially produced hydrogen now is made from natural gas.
1: From petroleum.
0: Yeah, right. Mm-hmm. Actually, a gallon of gasoline contains more hydrogen than a gallon of liquid hydrogen. So you can make hydrogen from gasoline.
1: What's attractive about hydrogen is not that it's plentiful, but that it's clean.
0: Right, but it's an energy loser. I mean, when you make hydrogen out of gasoline or whatever, you're not making new energy that wasn't there before. And if you make hydrogen out of water by disassociating the water using electricity,
1: that sounds pretty plentiful.
0: Sure, but you have to use more energy in electricity to separate the hydrogen from the oxygen than the hydrogen is going to be able to give you when you send it through the fuel cell.
1: What are the best alternatives?
0: Well, we have to look at the primary energy sources, which are, once again, you know,
1: the original ones. Yeah, that's what you meant by primary: wind, water, sunlight.
0: Yeah, yeah, and what can those actually offer us? And basically, we have to find a way to power down over the next century to the point where we are operating on the basis of incoming solar energy.
1: So, what just hit me is, it sounds like what you're saying is work backwards.
0: Yeah.
1: It calls for forward thinking to work backwards.
0: Yeah, we have
1: the forward thinking is see what's happening, and then work backwards from the capacity available from renewable primary sources, and then what would you have to do in the next 50, 70 years so that at that point You're living on that?
0: Right. Among other things, you'd have to move producers and consumers closer together. Right now, the average

0: food item on our plate travels 1,300 miles to get there, and those are 1,300 fossil fuel miles. So this isn't about survivalism, because individual survivalists will be overwhelmed by the people around them. This is about community survival. We need to make our communities sustainable and survivable by producing the necessities close by.
1: And yet the U.S. as a leader, and certainly it seems to me most of the multinationals and the countries they influence have been promoting globalization and free trade, which would have been perhaps appropriate 40 years ago.
0: Yeah.
1: But is inappropriate for exactly what you're talking about because of the 13,000 miles that they're willing to transport.
0: Right. Globalization is absolutely insane given the context of peak oil.
1: Wow.
0: Yeah, and we have to basically take the movie of globalization and run it in reverse. You know, we have to think local, slow, and modest in every aspect of social and human life.
1: Now, once you say that, and we've got 2 minutes. What do you think the prospects are?
0: I think they're very good. I mean, I think if you asked people, you know, would you be willing to give up some standard of living if the result were that your children and grandchildren could live in a survivable, sustainable world, if you could live without fear of terrorists attacking you from the other side of the world because you're taking their resources, if you didn't have to worry about your own government taking away your civil liberties and tearing up the Constitution because, again, because of fear of international terrorism. Hey, I would be willing to give up a heck of a lot of my so-called standard of living. And a lot of the human experience of the Industrial Revolution has actually been one of loss anyway. We've lost our sense of community. We've lost our sense of self-worth and self-sufficiency because we're all dependent on this social machine over which we have virtually no control.
1: So in other words, the biggest trends that are going on in the United States at this point are actually, my image is even truer than I thought. It really is. They were trends perhaps appropriate to the past, but that the endeavor of human society is away from those things, and it's kind of like a return to something else. And it seems to me that the biggest factor in this is going to be to give up denial and to get the truth of some of these things in front of
0: that
1: people.
0: That is the key, getting the information out, because so few people understand where we are in terms of this crucial historical period. Just the fact of peak oil is one piece of information that if everybody had that and understood it, I think it would change everything.
1: Okay. We've come to the end of the hour. The book is The Party's Over, Oil War and the Fate of Industrial Societies, and the message is the truth is the only thing that'll save your children.
0: Yeah, let's go for plan B.
1: Okay.
0: It's been a pleasure talking with you, Terry.
1: Thank you, Richard. For this conversation and many other interviews and articles, to join me in pursuit of a world that just might work, go to terrencemcnally.net, TerrenceMcNally, all one word, terrencemcnally.net, or aworldthatjustmightwork.com. 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Michael Lewis, Naomi Klein, Bill McKibben, Van Jones, Connie Rice, Greg Boyle, George Packer. You can also follow me on Twitter at McNally Terrence. Thanks to Kiana Williams in production, George Vassilopoulos of Progressive Voices, and most of all to you, my listeners. 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
3: 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I'm your host, Brenda Gazar. Today, we're talking about one of the most frustrating experiences in American healthcare, when your insurance company says no. According to Miranda Yaver, an assistant professor of health policy and management at the University of Pittsburgh, insurance denials aren't rare. They're a routine part of navigating our healthcare system. 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It was how many people simply give up. 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
2: Emma was the daughter of a couple of parents who I interviewed, and she was young. She was having difficulty breathing. 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
3: Get the full Code Wax story on progressivevoices.com and on the PV app. Catch all our episodes by subscribing to Code Wax wherever you find your podcasts. 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
3: You are moving into a dimension, not only of sound and politics, but of absurdity. A journey into a land where facts are fiction and reality is up for debate. Up is down, lies disguised as truth, and logic is a distant memory. You've just crossed over into opposite world. Fortunately, one voice dares to call it like it is. Welcome to The Nicole Sandler Show, your refuge from the madness, where truth still matters, even in opposite world.
4: Oh, boy. technical difficulties today, and this time, it's not my fault. So, yesterday afternoon, 2:30-ish or so, my internet goes out. And I'm thinking, all right, you know, fiber, we just got new fiber optics internet here in Chandler, Arizona. You know, I had it in Florida and it was great. It did the trick. And their promises for, 99% uptime were true. We had horrible problems with the company we had before we got the fiber. And so when they made fiber available here, I thought, cool, this is going to be great. And it was okay. It didn't seem as blazing fast as what I had in Florida, but it was better than the Cox service we had before. And I'm going to ask George, who's in the YouTube chat room, are you hearing me? I see it hasn't flipped over yet. So I don't even know if it's on. Is this thing on? Hi. I don't know. I know we're streaming audio, and I hope that's working. I don't know if YouTube is working or not. I guess we'll find out shortly. Anyway, so they sent a message. They said, okay, your internet should be back up around 3:20-ish. Well, I was out at appointments yesterday afternoon, and I checked my phone again for an update, and it said, your internet will be back at 5:55. And when I saw that, it was like 6:30. And I'm thinking, well, that's not right. When you called, nothing. I got somebody, I think, in the Philippines based on their accent. And they knew nothing. Nothing at all. Like, absolutely nothing.
5: I know nothing. Nothing.
4: Yeah. So, you know, luckily my phone has this handy dandy mobile hotspot. So I was able to at least check email and do basic stuff. But I'm looking at YouTube and it doesn't seem to be that. Well, the video is not on. Do you guys in the chat room hear me at all? I'm not seeing any. I'm going to type, can you hear me? We'll see. Anyway, so, you know, Greg Palast was supposed to be here today. So let me backtrack again. So I wake up this morning, still have no internet. By the way, when I woke up, it's 6:30. The latest update said your internet will be restored at 12:15 a.m. on September 4th. I'm like, okay, well, that was 6 hours ago. Yeah, no. And again, they know nothing. They're saying, well, there's a power outage. No, I have power. We have power here. Then the guy started blaming it on the haboob, you know, the big haboob Phoenix had the other day. I don't think so. You know, add to that, by the way, the air conditioner in my studio is on the blink. It's not, right now it feels good, but, you know, usually I have it set to 78 in here, and when the air is blowing on me, it's either freezing or hot in here. No in between. But lately, it's just been hot, hot. Okay, you can. Oh, and the video's on now, too. Cool. All right, we might have a little bit of lag, but it seems to be working. Anyway, When I called, I finally got through to somebody this morning, and they said, well, the estimated restore time is 5:13 this afternoon. I love how they give you down to a precise minute when they don't know what the hell's going on. It's power outage. No, it really isn't. Anyway, so I realized this isn't going to work. And I thought, okay, well, maybe the mobile hotspot will work. But here's the thing. It's working, but it's slow. Yeah, so the connection is not good. And I realized to power Zoom and to stream and two computers and my phone, which I'm not answering, and two computers, and to stream out audio and video, that's too much for my little phone's mobile hotspot to power. So I didn't want to risk it. And what I told Greg Palast in the email is, you know, I'm so sorry. You know, my usual, I'm mortified when something like this happens. I hate it. I don't like having to, especially at the last minute, say, I need to reschedule. But I told him, look, the internet's out, nothing I can do about it. And can we reschedule for next week, please? And I'm really, really sorry and all that. I still haven't gotten a response from him, so I'm afraid he's going to try to get in, and I don't know. It's just all the million things spinning through my head at the moment. But I realized I had to do that, because the only thing worse than, you know, not having a guest show up is, you know, having a guest and having technical problems throughout the whole thing where it buffers or you can't hear them or they break and, you know. So I'd rather do it next week when, knock on wood laminate, when the internet is working again and I can do it. I've decided I'm not going to this music industry reunion in Los Angeles next week just because there's too much shit. And, you know, I'm walking on a kind of a tightrope these days with my mental health, and I get overwhelmed and I freak out. So I'm not going to do that. So yes, Lauren in the chat room, happy Friday Eve. It's back now. Yeah, it's buffering a bit. And I'm telling you, that's going to probably happen throughout the show today. We should have smooth audio on the Progressive Voices Network, and the podcast should have smooth audio, but the video, I you know, because again, if you're just joining us, I have no internet. My reliable 99% or 99.9% uptime, they guarantee. Got a thing here? No, you can't. Don't do that, because it's not. It's down, and it's been down for over 18 hours now. So, yeah. So Greg Palast will not be here today. Hopefully we can reschedule for next week. And keep my fingers crossed there that he got my message this morning. But anyway, so this morning, as I was trying to figure out, is it going to work today without internet, with just my phone's mobile hotspot or not? I still did what I usually do each morning on my show prep. And I, you know, went through all my email slowly and pulled some news. And I watched the hearing in front of the Senate Finance Committee, a hearing with Robert F. Kennedy Jr. in the hot seat. And, you know, Health and Human Services has been a shit show. Just look who's in charge. You don't know if it's Bobby or if it's the worm that ate Bobby's brain. And judging from some of what I heard today, I think it's the worm. Yeah, see, Surfer Norm says, I have picture and sound, but I'm getting buffering in Los Angeles. Yeah, I'm sorry. I'll keep apologizing throughout the show. You're going to get buffering nonstop today. If you want to, hopefully it works. Maybe someone in the chat room will check this out for me to get. Yeah, Durbin, you keep buffering every 5 seconds. If you want to tune into progressivevoices.com, you'll hear the live video, the live audio stream, and you shouldn't be buffering there. But I'd love it if Progressive Voices is playing the Labor Day show? Ah, you got to be kidding me. They're not supposed to be playing the Labor Day show. Well, thank you, Libby. Well, that sucks. Wow. Try to go to, let's see if this will work. Oh, and now I'm buffering again. Damn it. All right, I'm going to write it in here. If PV is playing Labor Day show, that really sucks. Try going, because they're probably not getting a signal. Damn it. Try going to NicoleSandler.com and I'm talking while I'm typing, aren't I good? And hit play on the streaming tool, on the streamer, right below the video on the homepage, and see if that works. 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
4: 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And David said it's working. So you should, somebody's out there listening. I know the video keeps cutting out. I'm so sorry. So here's what I'm going to do. Hope that I have my internet back by tomorrow morning, so we'll have Marcy Wheeler tomorrow. So let me share with you, there's two stories that I, since I don't have Greg Palast today, because obvious reasons, two stories that I wanted to cover. One is Bobby testifying before the Senate Finance Committee, and the other is Trump murdering 11 people. Yeah, you know what? I let me see if I can bring up this video. Do I have it here? Yes. So Chris Hayes last night covered this story certainly better than I can, since I'm all, you know, all over the place right now. So let me just share with you, in case you missed this segment. This is really important, and it really, really sucks. It just shows we have a madman in the Oval Office. I think we'd have been better off if he actually had died over the weekend. Yeah. So, you know what? I'll just share this with you because I can, and because, well, you know, it'll be better than listening to me stammering through. And again, hopefully you found the audio feed and you can listen that way. Again, if you get a little bit of this, NicoleSandler.com, right on the homepage under where the video embed is, there's an audio player. Just hit the play button there and it should work. All right. So let me share with you now Chris Hayes from last night telling about this horrific story and, you know, what the hell Donald Trump is up to right now, because it really, it's not a good thing. All right, so let's go to the video on my end, tape.
7: After days of speculation about his health, the president showed up for a much-anticipated press conference yesterday to make some big announcement. He was moving a military command from Colorado to Alabama.
4: Yeah.
7: But amidst the usual Trump chaos, he made another announcement that got kind of lost, about a military strike in international waters.
4: Yep.
8: We just, over the last few minutes, literally shot out a boat, a drug-carrying boat, a lot of drugs in that boat.
4: A lot of drugs in that boat.
8: We have a lot of drugs pouring into our country, coming in for a long time. And we just, these came out of Venezuela.
4: What?
8: And coming out very heavily from Venezuela. A lot of things are coming out of Venezuela.
4: What?
8: So we took it out.
4: Such an idiot.
7: The president later posted a video of that strike to social media. Trump said he had ordered, quote, a kinetic strike against positively identified Tren de Aragua narco-terrorists. He added that 11 people on the boat were killed.
4: Great.
7: Trump claimed the boat was transporting illegal narcotics heading to the United States. Now, here's a map of where the United States is. Mm-hmm. That small boat was attacked off the coast of Venezuela, which is over 1,000 nautical miles away from here. The United States was obviously well out of range of that boat. Secretary of State Marco Rubio, on the other hand, defended the strike by saying the vessel's destination was probably Trinidad or another country in the Caribbean, which, of course, makes more sense on the map. I mean, Trinidad's only 10 miles from Venezuela by sea. But again, that too is more than 1,000 miles from the U.S. mainland. Who knows where the drugs, if they were there, were going to go next? This morning, Secretary of Defense Pete Hegseth was doing a victory lap, promising more military strikes on narco traffickers, narco terrorists. But now, as we learn more details of the attack, I have to say, this is an enormous scandal that is unfolding right in front of us. This civilian,
4: look
7: non-military
4: boat,
7: even if
4: it's
7: they were
4: a
7: committing
4: boat.
7: A crime, was not struck in self-defense.
4: Nope.
7: No weapons were evident. Whoever struck it, and the U.S. has shared no details of that, didn't try to disable the engines or to board the craft. They just summarily killed everybody on board. As a Notre Dame law professor told the Washington Post, the strike violated international law. The U.S. is not in armed conflict with Venezuela or its criminal elements. This is exactly the kind of operation that, if it existed in a Tom Clancy novel or movie, would be getting covered up because all the principals in the film would know it was illegal.
4: Right. Illegal.
7: I mean, it certainly seems like extrajudicial murder to
4: me. You think?
7: And again, that's the case even if everything the administration is saying is true. But why would anyone assume that what they say is true? These are the very same people that falsely claimed a man with an autism awareness tattoo and a makeup stylist and a soccer player and a singer were dangerous members of the same Venezuelan Tren de Aragua gang when they grabbed them off the street and shipped them to the Salvadoran gulag. Now, in those cases, Trump's government tried to be the judge and the jury, and now they are executioner too.
4: Wow.
7: Whatever pretext this administration may claim, this looks, for all the world, like a just flagrant violation of domestic U.S. law and international law. And there needs to be answers to how and why this happened. And I'll talk to Senator Chris Van Hollen about that.
4: Okay,
7: next.
4: So I'm not going to play the interview with Chris Van Hollen. Whoops, hold on. I need to move that away. Not that you can see the video. It's not that big a deal. So hold on. Let me come back because, you're not seeing this anyway. Anyway, so that was Chris Hayes on All In last night telling that story. And this is big. This is bad. But so is everything else that Trump does, right? And I just got to share this one other. So that's a story. Watch this space, as they say, because, oh my God, and it gets worse. So hold on. Let me find the my notes on this. I'm laughing. I'll tell you what I'm laughing about in a minute. So Jonathan Larson, you know, at the fucking news, wrote about this, the headline, Donald Trump murdered 11 people and confessed to it on Truth Social and at a TV press avail. No, that's what I said. Here's what Jonathan Larson wrote. TDA is a designated foreign terrorist organization operating under the control of Nicolas Maduro, responsible for mass murder, drug trafficking, sex trafficking, and acts of violence and terror across the United States and the Western Hemisphere. The strike occurred while the terrorists were at sea in international waters, transporting illegal narcotics heading to the United States. Oh, this is Trump's. See, I'm all discombobulated today. This is Trump's statement. Waters transporting illegal narcotics heading to the United States. The strike resulted in 11 terrorists killed in action. Well, you know, again.
9: Bullshit.
4: Yeah, this is where they put that. Let me get rid of that thing here. This is the tweet or the shit that Trump put out on Untruth Social. There's nothing truth about it. So a picture of the boat, which, I'm sorry, looks like a civilian boat to me. I guess I should move this over. And it said, earlier this morning, on my orders, U.S. military forces conducted a kinetic strike against positively identified Tren de Agua narco-terrorists in the Southcom area of responsibility. TDA, Trinidad Agua, and that's what I read from there on, is a designated foreign terrorist organization. I don't believe one word of it. And again, Chris Hayes showed the video of that. You know what? On today's post, where I will post today's show, both on my website at NicoleSandler.com, it'll go out in on my Substack, NicoleSandler.substack.com. I will post that video and you can see it for yourself, because they go in pretty up close and you can clearly see into the boat. It was a, if whatever is lying on the floor of the boat were drugs, sorry, it didn't merit the killing with no warning of 11 people who were on that boat. And for all I know, it was a family out for a boat ride. Will Bunch, who I adore, you know, who is at the Philadelphia Inquirer, wrote of this. The headline is, Trump won't get to heaven if he keeps murdering people on boats. And all I can read to you is the first paragraph, because for some reason it's in his newsletter, which we should be able to read without a subscription, but whatever. Hours after telling his supporters he wants to go to heaven and begging them for $15, I guess that's what he needs to get on the bus or something, Donald Trump ordered and celebrated the cold-blooded killing of 11 people alleged to be Venezuelan drug traffickers by blowing up their boat in the Caribbean. The facts are muddled, but one thing is clear. There was zero legal or moral justification for this act. A dictatorial president sent a message. He is not bound by any law. So there's one story. Let's keep an eye on that one, shall we? Because that's not going away. But this is just typical. Just typical. Oh, and then Marco Rubio, the Secretary of State, he weighed in. And according to HuffPost, he said, the U.S. will continue to blow up suspected drug vessels instead of just intercepting them, citing orders from Trump. What's the problem with this? Suspected drug vessels. We used to have something known as, you know, like due process. Suspected is not good enough. Tell me that you know, without a shadow of a doubt, with zero uncertainty. And I don't know how they would have known that about this little, what looks like a civilian boat. But, you know, he does that with everything. He fired illegally the governor of the Federal Trade Commission because they allege that she committed mortgage fraud. Now, not only has she not been tried and convicted, there have not even been charges brought against her. That's not, you don't take action on somebody against whom there are not even charges, much less a conviction. You can't, but he does, because what was that Will Bunch said he was doing? Oh yeah. He has no, whatever I just wrote, because I read, because I lost it again. Sorry, it's one of those days. Again, if you're just tuning in, I apologize. We were supposed to be talking to Greg Palast today. That is not happening today because my internet is out, and that's why everything is buffering. Hopefully you found the good audio feed, which is on my website at NicoleSandler.com. On the homepage, right below the embedded video that's probably stuttering and doing whatever it does, there's an audio player. And if you click play on that, you should have a clean audio feed. And since the audio is okay, audio seems to be okay, I'm going to play you a little bit of audio from this morning. So this morning it was a hearing supposed to be about what's going on at the CDC, and there was a bit of that, but there was also a lot of a lot of sparring. So I'm going to play you some of the clips, of course, audio clips, and I'll probably break in. I did edit this, at least the first 12 minutes of it, and then I'm going to share with you, if time permits, three other segments that were just, show-stopping. But let's start at this. I came in the beginning. I'm trying to remember who was the first questioner. I think it was Senator Warner who was questioning RFK Jr.
9: Yeah, people, and it's a lie.
4: I'm going in the wrong place. And by the way, do know that, Bobby Kennedy Jr. is hard to listen to because of his voice. And he doesn't know how to talk into a microphone because he overmodulates. And you'll hear when the senators are questioning him, they sound fine. It's just Bobby doesn't know how to talk, apparently.
9: Tired of evading the question.
10: I'm asking the questions here.
9: You're evading that question.
10: I'm asking the questions. I'm asking the questions for Mr. Kennedy on behalf of parents and schools and teachers all over the United States of America who deserve so much better than your leadership. That's what this conversation is about,
9: Senator,
10: Mr. Chairman.
9: Senator, they deserve the truth, and that's what we're going to give them for the first time in the history of that agency.
11: Senator Cassidy.
12: Thank you. I'll try and restore a little calm here.
4: Oh, sure you will.
12: And I'm approaching this as a doctor, not as a senator.
4: Yeah.
12: I'm concerned about children's health, seniors' health, all of our health. And
4: all
12: I applaud you for joining the president in a call for radical transparency. Thank you for that.
4: Radical transparency.
12: Lead attorney for the Children's Health Defense, you engaged in multiple lawsuits attempting to restrict access to the COVID vaccine. Again, it surprises me that you think so highly of Operation Warp Speed.
4: I know I'm short in my board.
12: And as an attorney, you attempted to restrict access. Now, I am concerned, though, because many of those whom you have nominated for the ACIP board. Can I have my time back?
11: Yes.
12: Yeah. What I am concerned about is that many of those whom you've nominated for ACIP have received revenue as serving as expert witnesses for plaintiff's attorneys suing vaccine makers. Now, one of my colleagues in another setting alleged that you seem more interested in settlements than science. If we put people who are paid witnesses for people suing vaccines, that actually seems like a conflict of interest. Real quickly, do you agree with that?
9: No, I don't.
4: No, of course not.
9: It may be a bias, and that bias, if disclosed, is okay.
12: Let me finish up. You also told Senator Wyden at the outset that you didn't want to take vaccines away from people. And as I conclude, I would like to say this. Because of the conflicting recommendations made about COVID, this is from Eric Erickson, good conservative out of Atlanta, Georgia, occasionally gives me hell. My wife has stage 4 lung cancer. She is one of the people the COVID vaccine actually helps. Thanks to the current mess at HHS, CVS is unable to get her vaccine. Secondly, an email from a physician friend of mine. Hey, Bill, I'm not even sure what I'm asking you, but we're all confused and concerned about who can get the COVID vaccine. We are having our attorney try and render an opinion, but there's no firm guidance and concern about liability if vaccines are given to a patient requested but not on the current CDC list. Pharmacists are requiring a prescription now even for patients over 65, creating a huge headache. I submit these for the record.
11: Without objection.
12: I would say effectively we're denying people vaccine.
11: Senator Cantwell.
9: You're wrong.
13: Thank you, Mr. Chairman. Following up on that same line as Senator Cassidy, because that's exactly,
4: awesome.
13: You know, I represent one of the most science-based states in the country. That is
4: Washington,
13: percentage of
4: Seattle.
13: Scientists per capita. And at your confirmation hearing, we asked about this, whether you would follow science. You've made a statement here today in your testimony that you would follow science, and yet you're not following science, and that's what Senator Cassidy's question was. It's a simple yes or no answer. Do you think the president deserves to get a prize for warp speed in the mRNA technology that saved so many lives? And you won't answer that question.
9: I answered it.
13: No, you're saying that there are problems with what was interpreted. You could say yes. Do you say yes?
9: I said the president deserves a Nobel Prize, but our mRNA vaccines that we're working on, the ones that we canceled, which are for upper respiratory infections alone,
13: canceled $500 million of research because the mRNA technology is about continuing the research to be ready for the next flu influenza, the next pandemic, and you have to do the research.
9: I'm happy to have a detailed discussion with you about it. You're so wrong on your facts.
13: You're interrupting me, and sir, you're a charlatan. That's what you are. You're the ones who conflate chronic disease with the need for vaccine.
9: Trump
13: do you
9: wants
13: think the,
9: to.
13: Do you think the women on the steps of the Capitol were a hoax yesterday?
4: Listen to this.
9: I don't know about any women on the steps of the Capitol.
13: The women who were talking about Epstein. Do you think they were a hoax yesterday?
9: Do I think they were?
13: Do you think they were perpetrating a hoax yesterday?
9: Perpetuating a hoax?
13: Yeah.
9: I have no idea what they were saying. This is the first time hearing about it.
13: Your first that you're hearing about the women on the Capitol steps saying that they believe that the Epstein information should be made public? That's the first you're hearing about it? What I'm saying is you are perpetrating hoaxes. You, as the Secretary of Health, so you're undermining the whole healthcare delivery system, and you keep trying to point to chronic disease, but you're not putting solutions on the table to cover more Americans, and you're taking away the science and technology that has made us the leader that has saved, according to the first Trump administration Surgeon General, millions of lives, and you don't want to keep that going.
10: Senator Warner.
14: Would you accept the fact that a million Americans died from COVID?
4: Listen to this one.
14: I don't know how many died. You're the Secretary of Health and Human Services. You don't have any idea how many Americans died from COVID?
4: No.
9: I don't think anybody knows that because there was so much data chaos coming out of the CDC, and there was so many perverse incentives, and these are model studies.
14: You don't know the answer of how many Americans died from COVID. This is the Secretary of Health and Human Services.
4: Oh, my God.
14: Do you think the vaccine did anything to prevent additional deaths?
9: Again, I would like to see the data and talk about the data.
14: You have had this job for 8 months, and you don't know the data about whether the vaccine saved
9: lives? Oh, and that's the problem. Is that they didn't have the data. The data by the Biden administration absolutely
4: dismal. Of course, blame Biden.
14: Who's politicizing? You're saying the Biden administration politicized all the data? Go back to what Senator Cantwell just said.
9: Trump
14: Surgeon General.
9: They fired Dr. Grout. They fired all the people who questioned
4: the orthodoxy. They fired all the people?
14: Secretary of Health and Human Services, who has said he doesn't know how many people died
4: from
14: COVID.
4: So this is a little bit edited of this morning's hearing before the Senate Finance Committee with Bobby Jr.
14: are fleeing rural America because they can't afford it. And with the cuts that are coming up, is going to be exponentially worse. I would invite you, sir, to come with me to a community health center in Virginia and hear what is on people's minds. They want to get healthier? Absolutely. Count me in. But they also don't want their basic health care removed. Thank you, Mr. Chairman.
4: Wow. Okay, who's next?
15: Senator Hassan.
4: Oh, Maggie Hassan of New Hampshire.
16: Although I have strongly opposed many of President Trump's actions, I agree with him that Operation Warp Speed in 2020 was a monumental achievement. Unfortunately, you are undermining one of the president's biggest achievements, which, as the president said, saved millions of American lives. You even went as far as to call President Trump weak for this life-saving accomplishment. Last year, you tweeted that President Trump has a weakness for swamp creatures and that Operation Warp Speed was among, here's your quote again, the most devastating impact of President Trump's weakness. So, Mr. Secretary, was Operation Warp Speed a monumental national achievement, as President Trump said?
9: For the reason that I already said, and I assume you won't let me repeat, but I'm happy to if you want. Yes, it was.
16: Good. Assuming it is a monumental achievement, you've said it was, is it true that, as President Trump has said, he saved millions of American lives with the COVID-19 vaccine? Because you've just expressed great confusion about that to Senator Warner.
14: The only confusion I express is exactly how many lives were saved. I don't think anybody knows that because of the data chaos.
16: So multiple studies have shown that the vaccine reduced infections and severe diseases and saved at least 3 million lives.
4: United States. That's a good number.
16: And millions more abroad in the first 2 years of the pandemic.
14: It's possible. So those are modeling studies.
16: I will also note, just as you've been talking about data and concern about it, the process for COVID vaccine approval was public, it was live streamed, and it was out in the open. Manufacturers and experts have publicly submitted data analysis, and when the FDA has asked for more, they've submitted more. They've done that for years, and the evidence is clear and supports what President Trump has said. The vaccine works, and it has saved millions of lives. Your own process, on the other hand, has not been transparent. You repeatedly choose to ignore data because it doesn't match your preconceived notions and lies. So you have said that the vaccine did save lives. You've said it was a monumental achievement. And given that, if you agree with President Trump that the vaccine saved millions of lives, why have you acted behind closed doors to overrule scientists and limit the freedom of parents to choose the COVID vaccine for their children? Why have you done that?
14: For the COVID vaccine, I was removed by FDA because there was the industry.
16: No, it was behind closed doors.
14: No, it was
16: and scientists who said they wanted to brief you on the science, scientists who wanted to understand why the FDA, why you unilaterally changed the parameters for giving vaccines, making it possible now, to Senator Cassidy's colleagues' points, that they're going to have to go off-label.
14: This is crazy talk. You're just making stuff up.
4: He accuses her of making stuff up.
16: Do you know how the FDA approval process works? Do you know what an off-label prescription is?
14: I know exactly how it works.
4: Bullshit.
14: I know exactly how it works.
16: So why behind closed doors?
14: It's not behind closed doors. The industry makes the studies, and they could not provide a study that said that it is effective for healthy kids.
16: So when have you produced the data that you relied on, and that this FDA relied on to change those parameters? You did it behind closed doors.
14: No, the data is all public.
16: Now parents who decide that they do want their children to have
14: COVID vaccine. You're just making stuff up, Senator.
4: Again, he accuses her of making stuff up.
16: You know, sometimes when you make an accusation, it's kind of a confession, Mr. Kennedy. So let's just settle with this. Here's what's going to happen. To Senator Warner's point, to the parents who are concerned all around the country, to people who want to get the COVID vaccine this fall, even if they're under 65, because the boosters have worked, there's been much less serious disease, people do not have the same level of threat and risk from COVID that they used to because of these vaccines. People who want to exercise their freedom of choice are being denied that. Because you are citing data that you won't produce to the public.
4: That's the third time he's accused her of making things up.
14: And it's a lie.
16: With respect, I do not think I'm the one making things up.
14: You are lying.
4: Boom! With respect, I don't think I'm the one making things up. So again, we are listening to portions of this morning's hearing before the Senate Finance Committee and the unbelievable Secretary of Health and Human Services, Bobby Kennedy Jr., was testifying. And you could tell he's on the hot seat. That was Senator Maria Cantwell of Washington, who he three times accused her of making shit up. Hey, Bobby, no, that's what you do. And then Maria Cantwell said, you know, when you accuse somebody of something, it's like a confession. Where have I heard that before? All right. So anyway, I do want to jump ahead because there was a run. At one point, it went from Elizabeth Warren to Bernie Sanders to Tom Tillis, a Republican, into Tina Smith of Minnesota. Three Democrats, one Republican. And I don't think I did much editing here, but you got to hear this. I came in the middle of Elizabeth Warren's because, you know, I've been dealing with computer problems all morning when I recorded this. But here's Senator Elizabeth Warren questioning Bobby. For all that you can hear. By the way, if you've just tuned in, I apologize. Blame Quantum Fiber Internet, who guarantees 99% uptime because my internet's been out for about 19 hours now. Yeah, that.
15: November, while you are under consideration to become Secretary of Health and Human Services, Mr. Kennedy, you said, quote, if vaccines are working for somebody, I'm not going to take them away. No exceptions, no ifs, ands, or buts. You would not take away vaccines from anyone who wanted them. Then last week, you announced that the COVID-19 vaccine is no longer approved for healthy people under the age of 65. In announcing the change, you said the vaccine will be available for anyone who wants it. Now, obviously, both things cannot be true at the same moment. So let's clear this up right now, Secretary Kennedy. Will you tell America that all adults and all children over 6 months of age are eligible to get a COVID booster at their local pharmacy today?
9: Anybody can get the booster.
15: I'm sorry?
9: Anybody can get it.
4: So. Not true.
15: So you're
4: That's
15: saying
4: bullshit.
15: That is now the official rule of HHS.
4: No, it isn't.
15: Anybody is eligible to get a booster by just walking into the pharmacy.
9: It's not recommended for healthy people.
15: No. If you don't recommend, then the consequence of that in many states is that you can't walk into a pharmacy and get one.
4: You cannot.
15: It's insurance companies.
4: You can't get from CVS.
15: You don't have to cover the $200 or so cost. As Senator Dr. Cassidy said, you are effectively denying people vaccines.
9: No, we're not going to recommend a product for which there's no clinical data for that indication.
4: My God, it's a
9: vaccine. Is that what I should be doing?
15: What you should be doing is honoring your promise that you made when you were looking to get confirmed in this job.
9: You're going
15: and
9: like this.
15: That is, you promised that you would not take away vaccines from anyone who wanted them. You just changed the classification of the COVID vaccine.
9: I'm not taking them away from people, Senator.
4: Bullshit. Yes,
15: it takes
4: you
15: it
4: are.
15: Away if you can't get it from your pharmacist.
9: Well, most Americans are going to be able to get it from their pharmacy for free. Most Americans will be able to get it from their pharmacy for free.
15: The question is, everyone who wants it, that was your promise.
9: No, I didn't. I never promised that I was going to recommend products with which there is no indication.
15: When you said.
9: And I know you've taken $855,000 from pharmaceutical companies, Senator.
15: Did you hold up a big sign saying that you were lying when you said that? Because you are the one who said you would not take them away.
4: Yeah.
15: Now, Senator.
9: I'm not taking them away from anybody.
15: Secretary.
9: You want me to indicate a product for which there is no clinical data?
15: Senator,
9: is that what you want?
15: Secretary Kennedy, you said you wouldn't, and now you did.
9: I'm not taking them away. Everybody can get access to them.
15: No, they can't walk into a pharmacy the way they could last month and get access
9: it
15: to
9: depends
15: a
9: on the state. It depends on the states.
15: A year ago,
9: but they can still get it. Everybody can get it. Everybody can get it, Senator.
4: No, they can't.
15: Let's move on. You clearly are taking away vaccines. I've seen the list for what's coming up next, and that is the agenda for the next CDC vaccine panel. And first up is ratifying your COVID actions. Second is hepatitis B is on the agenda. So should Americans expect you to take away hepatitis vaccine access as well, even though you promised not to?
9: As I said, I'm not taking vaccines away from anybody.
15: Okay,
9: if the
15: same answer, right? You're just going to deny that when people can't get access, that you're not taking it away. Then let me ask you, is that the same game you're going to play with
9: well,
15: me?
9: You want me to, so you want me to recommend every product in the world without any clinical trial data?
15: Through on your promises.
9: Yeah, my promise was to give.
15: A month ago, we could get COVID vaccines by just walking.
9: You can still get COVID vaccines, Senator.
15: You are taking that away.
9: No, you are still. You can still get the COVID vaccines, and Medicare will still pay for them, and Medicaid will still pay.
15: Tell the head of the CDC that if she refused to sign off on your changes to the childhood vaccine schedule, that she had to resign.
9: No,
14: I told her that she had to resign because I asked her, are you a trustworthy person? And she said, no. So if you had an employee who told you they weren't trustworthy, would you ask them to resign, Senator?
15: So I'm sorry, but this is not what she has said publicly. She has said
14: I'm not surprised about that.
15: So you're saying she's lying?
14: Yes. Every conversation I had with her, there were witnesses.
15: And let me get this straight. This is the same person that less than a month earlier, you stood next to her and described her as unimpeachable, and you had full confidence in her, and that you had full confidence in her scientific credentials. And in a month, she became a liar?
14: Yeah, we should ask her what changed. And by the way, a month ago, you were voting against her.
4: Oh, my God. This is opposite world.
14: Because you thought she was either incompetent, ineligible, or unsuited to the task.
15: I voted against her because I was afraid she was going to bend the knee to you and Donald Trump. And it looks like she didn't bend the knee, so you fired her. Look, you're putting America's babies' health at risk, America's seniors' health at risk, all Americans' health at risk, and you should resign.
17: Senator Sanders.
4: Bernie Sanders.
18: I just want to pick up on Senator Warren's point. Are you telling us that the former head of CDC went to you, you asked her, are you a trustworthy person? And she said, no, I am not a trustworthy person?
14: She didn't say, no, I'm not a trustworthy person. She said, no.
4: Right. Sure she did.
18: Wow.
14: I'm giving a quote.
18: And I asked her, no, one second. And you're also repeating now that she is a liar, correct? Which you wrote in the Wall Street Journal.
14: She wrote that I fired her because she refused to sign on in advance for the ASIP committee. No, that's not accurate.
18: All right. So you're calling her a liar, and I look forward to her coming before the HELP committee, maybe this committee as well. All right, Mr. Secretary, I've got a bunch of questions. Appreciate brevity in answering it. So-called beautiful bill threw 15 million Americans off of health care, substantially raised premiums, and it's going to have a terrible impact on nursing homes, community health centers, rural hospitals all over America. Very briefly, is that really making America healthy again?
14: It's going to be the biggest infusion of federal dollars into rural health care in American history.
18: Yeah, you know why? Because you're cutting $150 billion for rural hospitals. You're putting $50 billion back. That's not an infusion. That's a loss of $100 billion. All right, next question. President Trump, who I don't usually agree with, called COVID vaccines, quote, one of the greatest miracles in the history of modern-day medicine that saved tens of millions of lives worldwide. Scientific community agrees with Trump. Lancet study found that it prevented almost 20 million deaths during their first year of use. Secretary Kennedy, are President Trump and the medical community right, or do you still believe that the COVID vaccine was, quote, the deadliest vaccine ever made?
14: I said that in terms of a while ago. I said today I think that President Trump should get the Nobel Prize.
18: So who's right? Is Trump in the medical community right, or are you right?
14: President Trump did an extraordinary piece of leadership.
18: Is he right or wrong?
4: What?
18: Did COVID save millions of lives?
4: The COVID vaccine.
14: As I said, he got Americans back to work. At that time, that particular vaccine was perfectly matched to the virus that was circulating then. And I have no idea how many lives it saved, but it saved quite a few.
18: You know, what I find a little bit weird in this discussion, I'm hearing it over and over again this morning, Mr. Chairman, you've got the entire medical community on one side. You've got the AMA representing hundreds of thousands of doctors, the American Academy of Pediatrics, the American Public Health Association. All of these organizations are telling us that COVID vaccine and vaccines in general are safe and effective. You are casting doubt on that. Who are your scientific, who are the organizations that are agreeing with you and casting aspersions on vaccines?
14: The primary advisors are Marty McCary, Jay Bhattacharya,

0: So you got a few doctors who agree with you, but I'm giving you the
1: name.
2: A few doctors.
1: What you're talking about is like there's Ronnie a big Jackson. Difference, Senator, between established science and the scientific establishment, which has been co-opted by the pharmaceutical
0: industry. So you're telling me, you're telling the American people that the American Medical Association, representing hundreds of thousands of people, have been co-opted and that they should not trust their doctors.
1: And I'm
0: the American Academy of Pediatrics, the American, and by the way, just for the record, every single Republican, I don't mean to be political here, Mr. Chairman, has received PAC money from the pharmaceutical industry. Yep. Are they all corrupt as well?
1: And I'm telling you, the American Heart Association has been co-opted by the flu.
0: Everybody
1: industry.
0: But you, Senator, but you know what? When you ran for president, you know, we have a corrupt campaign finance system. Maybe you will agree with me on that. Okay, you were voted for president, you got a billionaire behind it. You received $300,000 from people, not from the industry, people in it as I did, from individuals. You corrupt, President Trump got $3 million. Every Republican got corporate PAC money for the pharmaceutical industry. Democrats as well. Everybody is corrupt, but you?
2: Yes.
0: Is that what we're looking at? I don't think so. And I think the issue now...
1: I don't even know what you're talking about.
0: Well, I think you do know what I'm talking about.
1: I don't know what you're talking about.
0: The issue is every time anyone disagrees with you...
1: Are you saying the pharmaceutical industry was supporting my presidential campaign?
0: No, I'm saying...
1: I don't think
0: no, I'm not saying that. I'm saying that the pharmaceutical industry is a greedy institution which is charging us the highest prices in the world. They are pervasive. But to suggest that every institution, the AMA, the pediatrics people, is corrupt... because they disagree with you is an insult to the American
1: people. Listen, people disagree with me all the time. I have arguments in my agency, heated arguments every day with Jay Bhattacharya, with Marty McCary, with Dr. Oz.
0: You have given the names of a few people. I have given you the names of organizations representing hundreds of thousands of doctors and scientists. I yield, Mr. President.
3: Senator Tillis.
2: Oh, Tom Tillis, Republican.
4: Secretary Kennedy, thank you for being here. You, a couple of times you asked people if they were making a statement or a question. What I think I may do just to give you a breather is
2: I'm
4: to make
2: a statement
4: with a lot of questions. And just for the record, I'd like for you to have the opportunity to have your staff respond.
2: I can't conclude from the discussion today where you are on warp speed.
4: So I would like the definitive statement on exactly where you are. Was it good? Was it bad? Were the things that worked? Were the things that didn't work? I can't discern that from what you said here. I, for one, think that it was a signature accomplishment of President Trump, and the mRNA platform is something.
1: I agree with that.
4: I look forward to you giving us a detailed statement on exactly where you are with warp speed.
2: Submitted in writing.
4: I'm not a doctor. I'm not a trial lawyer. I'm a boring management consultant. Another question that we'll submit in the record, I'll give you directionally where we're going. I don't see how you go over 4 weeks from a public health expert with unimpeachable scientific credentials, a longtime champion of MAHA values, caring and compassionate and brilliant microbiologist, and 4 weeks later, fire her because at least the public reports say because she refused to fire people that work for her. So as somebody who advised executives on hiring strategies, number one, I would suggest in the interview, you ask them if they're truthful rather than 4 weeks after we took the time of the U.S. Senate to confirm the person just for the future nominee that we're going to have to consider. But I do also believe that some of your statements seem to contradict what you said in the prior hearing. You said you're going to empower the scientists at HHS to do their job. I'd just like to see evidence where you've done that, and I'm sure that you will have some. You will do nothing that makes it difficult or discourages people from taking vaccines. There seem to be several reports that would seem to refute that, but I'd rather you just respond to it. I'm not going to come here and impose my belief over any of yours. That, again, seems to be contradictory to the firing of a CDC director, the canceling of mRNA research contracts, firing advisory board members, attempting to stall NIH funding, eliminating funding for the $500 million for further vaccine, mRNA research, and just want an answer for it.
2: This is Tom Tillis, Republican.
4: On H.R. 1, I believe you know my concerns about H.R. 1. I've had several meetings with, and H.R. 1 is the big, beautiful bill, OB3, whatever the brand is. But I'm still, I've got an office with 60 staff, including half of them in state office.

0: office. I've had three different estimates of the economic impact on the state of North Carolina. Can I get your comment? And I have been looking for somebody that's far more resourced than an office of 30 people up in here in D.C. to disprove my estimates with respect to the impact on North Carolina, period. And I've yet to have anybody. I would love to be embarrassed and be wrong, but I would like to get your commitment for people to tease through the numbers that I provided before the vote on H.R. 1 that says that if you normalize three independent estimates across a broad spectrum, $25 billion over 10 years. I don't need your response now. I want somebody to destroy my estimates because to this point, the most resourced health agency in the world has only given me word salad responses, and I need that so that we can prepare for the response. $25 billion over 10 years is half of the rural relief fund over 5 years. And so we just need to have that fact as a matter of policy so that we can go in North Carolina and absorb it. And I know every state's different, and I'm assuming every one of my colleagues here have done the math for their states, not focused on that. But I want you to destroy my estimates if they're wrong.
1: No, I want you
0: to acknowledge them if in fact they're right. That will come into question as well. Mr. Kennedy, you've stated multiple times in response to other members' questions that that scientists were lying. We'll go back to the record in cases where you've said that. I'd just like to see the scientific evidence to substantiate that. I'm going to stipulate that you were honest and you had research behind it. We'll go back and figure out what scientific studies you believe are founded on lies and not scientifically viable. Finally, I just want to give you an opportunity. Apparently, in the exchange with Senator Bennett, you said you agreed with Dr. Levy's statements, who said that the mRNA vaccine caused serious harm, including death, particularly in young people. They said you agreed with that comment. Did you agree with that comment or not?
2: I think that's true, yes.
0: Okay, thank you. Thank you, Mr. Chair.
1: That was pretty good. And then finally, who's this
3: thank
1: last
3: you, Mr.
1: one?
3: Thank you, Mr. Tillis. We now have Senator Smith. You're recognized.
1: Tina Smith from Minnesota. And we're going to run
4: Chair.
1: Out of time while she's playing. But
4: Mr. Kennedy, I have sat here for the last many minutes and listened carefully to your testimony. And I think actually Senator Tillis laid out so many of the ways that what you have said has contradicted yourself and others. I don't even know where to start. So I'm going to start here. Over the last 8 months, you have claimed to make America healthy again. But in actual fact, you have led the charge in the Trump administration to destroy what is best in our healthcare system. And your denials and your evasion and your lies here do not change that. You are the Secretary of the Health and Human Services, yet you're trafficking in these fringe idea and discredited theories that are completely out of step with the scientific consensus. And you seem to be willing to say anything in the moment.
1: Anything.
4: Even if it's untrue. So last time you were before Congress, Secretary Kennedy, you claimed, and I quote, I have never been anti-vax. I have never told the public to avoid a vaccination. But in a podcast, you said the opposite. You said there's no vaccine that is safe and effective. So that sure sounds
1: no
4: anti-vax to me,
1: safe.
4: Secretary Kennedy. So let me ask you, when were you lying, sir? When you told this committee that you were not anti-vax, or when you told Americans that there's no safe and effective vaccine?
1: Good question.
5: Both things are true.
4: Oh, so more a denial, more back and forth. I mean, here's what I know. Here's what
5: well,
4: I know.
5: Let me explain why, Senator, you just
4: no,
5: want
4: actually, to... I want you to listen to me.
5: Okay, go
1: yeah,
5: ahead.
1: You go.
4: I want you to listen to me, because I've been listening to you. You said that ACIP is an independent panel after you stocked it with your picks. You said that you want evidence-based science, but it seems that what you mean is evidence that supports your view, not the scientific consensus.
1: Well, that's how Trump operates,
4: you
1: right?
4: You dared to sit there and call my colleague from New Hampshire a liar when she presented you with facts that don't support your view of the world. It's incredible. But let me move on.
1: It's all incredible. All right, I'm going to bring it down because we are coming up on the end of the hour, and I need to stick a fork in this. Hopefully, my internet will be back up and working tomorrow, and Marcy Wheeler will be here as usual on Fridays. If not, I don't know. We'll figure something out. Thanks for bearing with me. Yes, the mouth breathing is Bobby Kennedy. If you listen, if you're listening in headphones, you can hear him really breathing loudly. And here it goes.
5: I have no idea whether I have no idea, and I would.
6: When my streaming bill hit up.
1: Okay, and good timing, because I guess a commercial cut into the stream I was listening to and recording off of. So that's it. It went on. I believe there was supposed to be then a round of questions. I don't know if that happened. The morning session went for over 3 hours. The man is a moron, and every Democrat, certainly on that committee, and I think in the whole caucus, has said he needs to resign. The Republicans, you heard a number of them, asked some tough questions. And Tom Tillis, we applaud you. All right. With that, I hope to see you tomorrow. I don't even have today's show card. Oh, my goodness. I'm just a mess here. All right. I'll leave you with this from last. I'll leave you with a screenshot from last night's South Park. Oh, my God. It was quite funny. Donald Trump confirmed father of Satan butt baby. I didn't make that up. They did. Yeah, and they went heavy on Fox last night as well. Yeah. All right, watch it if you can. I'll see you tomorrow, I hope. Peace out.
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1: Oh, and not only is it the end of a week, it's the end of a month that felt like a decade. I don't even know where to begin today, Marcy Wheeler.
9: It's a bank holiday this weekend.
1: Oh, for you over there.
9: We have bank holidays that have no particular holiday associated with them. And so, and my spouse always tries to hide them from me so that he can just sit at home and not be working. But I'm hip to him. I figured it out this time. So
1: it's a holiday without a holiday, just to give everybody a day off.
9: Yeah. Yeah. You got to have, because we're Europe now, you know, so you got to have a certain number of days off. We don't even have as many as, like, you know, France or something like that. But
1: wow. Interesting.
9: Yeah. Cool. We only really have two holidays, St. Patrick's Day and St. Breed's Day.
1: Oh, really? Like Christmas and New Year's aren't
9: Well,
1: holidays?
9: Christmas.
1: Oh,
9: and Christmas, okay. Yeah.
1: And but, New Year's.
9: You know.
1: Yeah?
9: Yeah.
1: Okay.
9: Yeah.
1: Okay.
9: But
1: good. We have a visitor. I think Charlie's coming in to say hello. You want to say hi?
9: Hi, Charlie.
1: Say hi. Say hi, Marcy. I'm here. I'm going to disturb you today. Okay. He's got to be in, out of the, it's even hot in here. It's miserable. It is now 9:03 a.m. in Arizona and 96 degrees already. It's supposed to get up to like 115, I think, today. We're having one of those record-breaking, but we're not alone. I mean, all over the country, they're coming in with 113-degree readings and stuff. So it's kind of crazy. But that's why the door's open, to bring some air in this room. So... excuse Charlie. He won't be loud at all. He'll go to sleep eventually. It's the heat, you know, makes you want to sleep. And I guess it's affecting Donald Trump too, because every time the camera is on him, he seems to be nodding off.
9: Well, he's just dope.
1: There is that.
9: He fell asleep in Lindsey Graham's funeral.
1: I know. Well, now this is almost what I opened with today. Apparently, he is using Lindsey as an excuse. Now his latest is saying that he wants to impose tariffs on Iran, and he says that's what Lindsey would have wanted.
9: Yeah. I mean, yeah, right?
1: Yeah.
9: But
1: I don't think
9: it doesn't
1: so,
9: matter, right? Because right. He's still getting his ass handed to him by Iran.
1: Yes.
9: I mean, here we are. Let's just do Iran really quickly.
1: Okay.
9: Just before we came on, by the way, Iran hacked Minnesota, and Donald Trump was like, oh, I don't actually believe that. You know, Minnesota's just incompetent. And I'll remind you that Iran hacked Donald Trump's campaign in 2024 through his weak underbelly, Roger Stone.
1: Uh-huh.
9: And we still don't know what kind of blackmail Iran got on Donald Trump when they hacked Roger Stone and Lindsey Halligan and Susie Wiles.
1: Wow.
9: So,
1: yeah.
9: But Yeah, so here's the story. As we get more and more details of how many munitions DOD has spent, because look, Pete Hegseth is like a little boy with a hammer in a sandbox who has real concerns about his own masculinity. So his idea of being a man is to shoot his wad as often as he can. So he did so against the Houthis. He's like, oh, we have to stop the Houthis. We'll just shoot our wad. And they did. Mm-hmm. And then they were shooting too many missiles at the Houthis, and it wasn't doing any good. Right. So finally they had to save face. And Oman said, okay, we'll, you know, make some kind of agreement. And then they did the same when they went to war against Iran. And then they, one of the big reasons for the pause, I mean, there are a couple of reasons for the pause. One is because at some point, the oil shortages are going to have a very serious effect on the economy. Oh, and yeah. We just don't know when, because we don't know everything that China's doing.
1: Well, and, the prices and also, this we time don't know what, are skyrocketing.
9: We, yeah. Or, I mean, the prices are going back to where they were. But we, like, there will be a moment where things really snowball. Mm. And that had been predicted to be mid-October if there hadn't been this pause for much of July. Pause is over, coming back. And the question is, how much time do we have until things get really bad? China is mitigating some of what was expected to be a demand because no one exactly knows why. Like, they can get by with less oil than they were buying, and nobody knows whether they're getting it from someplace else or whether they've just gotten so much better on renewables yeah. that they don't need it. We don't know. But and so what Iran is like, Donald Trump has consistently tried to, you know, on Sunday say, oh yeah, peace again, so the stock market and the oil market go back up or go in the directions right. he wants them to go. And then at the end, he's like, you know, at the end of the week, oh, we're going to bomb the shit out of Iran for the weekend. And then, it, you know, rinse, repeat. That is working less well than it used to work. But also Iran used the time they had to, I think, rearm. One of the things they did is they got a plane to Yemen. And so the Houthis are now engaging. The Houthis are now claiming to impose a boycott on Saudi Arabia. There were strikes on Egypt the other day. There were Saudi Arabia and the United States did a strike on Iraq. So things are, like, one of the things I think Iran did is play for time, get time to regroup. There are reports, I think it was Reuters reported, that they're about to get some shoulder launch missiles from China.
1: Great.
9: Donald Trump, of course, last week said, oh yeah, my buddy Vlad told me he's not helping Iran at all, which is ridiculous. Ukraine, of course, Zelensky was like, here's proof that, you know, we see what Russia is doing with their satellites, and we see the effects the next 2 days from Iran. Hmm. Russia is helping Iran target using their satellites. But by the way, Ukraine hit an Iranian ship that it said Russia and Iran were using to weaponize Iran. This was about a week ago.
1: Okay.
9: Ukraine ultimately apologized. Wow. Iran threatened to hit Europe. So things are getting a little out of control, but Iran seems to have a plan, and all the United States has is that same boy with the hammer in the sandbox and concerns about his own masculinity, whose only idea of strategy is to shoot his wad over and over again. And so there have been reports in CSIS, it's an NGO, it's a think tank, about the amount of munitions that we've blown, and they are getting very low.
1: Yes.
9: They are getting very low. And the entire world knows they're getting very low. And I suspect, you know, like, there's been just far too little consideration of the possibility that China has given Iran certain assurances with the expectation that Iran is just going to induce the United States to shoot its WAAD, and then the United States will have nothing.
6: Right.
9: Will have nothing in its arsenal. It'll take 4 years to replace it. And and Republicans continue to refuse to do any kind of oversight. There was a hearing in the last week or so where Whiskey Pete once again, there was this great moment where John Ossoff kept saying, you know, were you being truthful when you said that Iran was decimated in the second week of the world? Were you being, you know, and one after another person did that because, of course, Whiskey Pete has been lying the whole time because he can't, like, the problem with sending a white supremacist to war is they cannot take personal responsibility. White supremacism is predicated on this notion that that you can do no wrong, and if anything goes wrong, it's the fault of brown people. And so that's where we're at. Like, the war in Iran, getting bad. Kevin Warsh, the head of the Fed, gave his first Fed talk yesterday, 2 days ago, and he crashed the bond market. He didn't, like, he destroyed the bond market because people are like, look, high inflation, you know, make the decision one way or another, whether you're going to raise interest rates, whether you're going to say we'll do it next time. But his explanation was so stupid that the bond traders were just like, fuck. And, you know, because Kevin Warsh is not... He's not Jerome Powell.
6: No.
9: He's not, what the hell is his name, who died recently. He just doesn't have the gravitas to go out there and say, here's what we're doing with the markets. It'll come.
6: Right. And the board voted, and it was like, what, 7-2, and the two who
9: three.
6: Voted. Three. And the three wanted to raise rates, not lower them. Yeah. So here we are.
9: And one of those three is Neel Kashkari, who, of course, had a role in the last crash. And he's like, I just think there's enough... continued pressure, one being the war, two being Trump's tariffs, he's trying to reimpose tariffs again, that we can't just sit back and do nothing and regret that we didn't. So economy, bad. War, bad. Donald Trump's approval ratings, bad. What else?
6: Well, everything bad. Well, you know, just turn the page, whatever page you land on. Todd Blanche's vote off, the confirmation vote for him to be permanently named attorney general is off. And Trump is like, well, maybe I'll just suspend it and I'll bring it back when Tillis and
9: Cornyn are gone.
6: Thank you.
9: Let's come back to Blanche.
6: Okay.
9: Because I want to continue all the big bad stuff. Because I think, I mean, we said this last week. I think we are getting to a closer place where there could be very systematic problems. Paul Krugman, in his piece on Warsh's face plant, you know, said, well, you know, he was like, I warned you about Warsh, and he's as bad as I thought, and let's hope there's not a crisis. And meanwhile, there are the beginnings of what looked to be a crisis. We may be beginning to see the AI bubble crash that we expected. There is a very good New York Times piece today on the Ellisons on how they're so deep in debt that they could be kind of the canary in the coal mine of the AI crash.
6: Well, even even before the AI, their deal with to buy, HBO and Discovery and the Warner Group may fall through. Because there are new
9: right. And at the very end of that, this is a, like, I don't know, 20,000 word article. It's a very New York Times Magazine article, and it's very well done because it starts at the beginning, going, you know, the Ellisons may be, you know, an object lesson in how this goes bad, and those are four paragraphs at the beginning, and then at the very end it says, well, maybe they were willing to put off the Warner deal because the money that looked available to make the deal a year ago is no longer, it's going to take a lot more for Larry Ellison to come up with the money that he needs.
6: Wow.
9: And it talks about his foreign entanglements and his grotesque opposition to Donald Trump. And so it's a really good piece, but it's like, it's also a piece that feels like we're getting to the point where things may start to snowball on top of everything else, on top of, like, the food problems and the explosive diarrhea and the measles and the, I mean, Republicans decided to spend all day yesterday villainizing Dr. Fauci. as there's all of these measles and flesh-eating parasites and explosive diarrhea, thanks to RFK Jr., there are, like, there's a forest in Minnesota that is burning because of Doge cuts. The impact of their shitty decisions is everywhere. It's just really impossible to visualize it all. It's really impossible to say. I mean, like, everybody knows the prices are going up and their life sucks, but it's impossible to say. Like, I mean, Elon Musk has been ginning up terrorism again because he had an interview with this woman at The Economist who, you know, interviewed him and among other things, asked him about all the people he killed with Doge. And I don't know why somebody as sociopathic as Elon Musk needs to deny that he had a role in killing hundreds of thousands of people. But he does, for whatever reason. And maybe he thinks people will sue him for wrongful death, and which would be a good idea. I mean, we have to find a way to bankrupt this asshole one way or another. Elon Musk is dumping money into elections again. Almost none of the coverage talks about his crime the last couple of times he did this. So it's interesting. The states he's intervening in, or at least the New York Times lists him as intervening in. I broke my own rule, by the way. I said we were going to talk about the collapse of civilization and then get into the specifics. But since we're talking about Elon, you know, the states he's intervening in are states like Alaska and Iowa and Ohio, states that are Republican states that Democrats stand a good chance in winning. There's mixed polling on the Ohio Senate race and gubernatorial race as well. Amy Acton has a good chance of winning that, and had a good chance. Remember, we expect to see pogroms of Haitians in Ohio, and Republicans there don't want that to happen. They don't want to lose an entire city thanks to Stephen Miller's fascist insanity, but we are expecting that to happen, and that's going to have a backlash in Ohio. That's, you know, that Republicans are warning about. I'm all over the map today because we have to also talk about Max Miller, who is accused of brutal assault on his ex-wife or his separated wife,
6: and
9: who is the daughter of Bernie Marino.
6: Right, and their two-year-old daughter.
9: And their two-year-old
6: who is
9: daughter.
6: The granddaughter. Yeah. Granddaughter, and Bernie Marino is this guy.
10: And who the fuck do you think you were for doing that?
6: To Fauci. I mean,
9: to Fauci, well, we're all talking about the fact that his daughter is being assaulted.
6: That's right.
9: By a Republican congressperson.
6: Yep.
9: And no one wants to talk about Max Miller. Don't let me forget about Elon, and we will go back and talk about Todd Blanche, I promise. Okay. And we do have to like talk about the fact that everything is collapsing. Oh, climate change. That's the other thing that I needed to include. Okay. Everything's burning. Everything's burning up. Like
6: Spain.
9: Here in Europe, we are burning in the way that California and the Northwest and Canada have long been used to. So now everybody is burning because of climate emergency.
6: Yep.
9: So yeah, everything is going to hell in a handbasket. And Max Miller is beating his wife and daughter, allegedly.
6: Yeah. Yep. Oh, he sounds like a lovely man, yeah.
9: Max Miller, this is part, this is what's not getting covered in that story in the same way that Elon Musk's past election crime is not being covered in those stories.
6: Uh-huh.
9: Max Miller worked in the Trump White House 1.0. He had a central role in organizing January 6th.
6: Oh, shit. Okay.
9: And we don't know personally. Like he was almost certainly one of the people who talked Trump off the ledge of calling in the National Guard. And actually, there have been policy issues on which Miller has defied Trump in a way many others have not. And it sort of makes you wonder if they have blackmail on each other. And meanwhile, Max is allegedly beating his wife and daughter, and Bernie Marino doesn't want to talk about it. So there's a whole bunch of omerta going on in Ohio's elections. But the Max Miller thing is getting a lot more attention, rightly so.
6: Right.
9: And
6: Jim Jordan did an interview with Casey Hunt on CNN.
9: Do you have this?
6: I do. And
9: let's play that.
6: And just was defending what Max Miller. What a great guy he is. Here we go.
11: I also want to ask you about something a little closer to home. There is a colleague of yours in the Ohio delegation, Max Miller, who is facing allegations of abuse from an ex-wife of the wife and his then toddler daughter. Do you think that Max Miller, who denies this abuse, should he resign from Congress in light of the accusations?
12: Look, this is a family matter. I know Max is a good man. I was up campaigning for him. I hope he wins re-election. He's done a good job as a member of Congress, and we should all pray for his family. These are difficult times that they're going through. We understand that. These kind of situations always are. But Max is a good member and a colleague, and hopefully he's going to win re-election. But ultimately, in the end, that's up to the voters in his district. But yeah, we were up helping Max just a few weeks ago at a campaign event up in his district in the northern part of our state.
11: So, I mean, it's just worth noting, I mean, the allegations include that Miller scalded his ex-wife's chest and stomach when he threw hot water at her, that he held a gun to her head, that he pushed her against a wall and hit her in the head, that he fractured their daughter's collarbone and bruised her shoulder, that his two-year-old daughter reportedly told his ex-wife, quote, "Daddy, Casey, kill you." I want to play for you what you said when you were asked about Graham Plattner, who faced allegations of abuse.
12: I've not heard all this stuff.
11: It was in the New York Times. That's the list of allegations. It's been out there for a while.
12: I just want to show you what you told Newsmax when you saw
11: that Graham Plattner.
9: This is the guy who credibly is accused of.
12: That's always been the case with Democrats. It's all about maintaining power.
6: Was all about bad-mouthing Graham Plattner for the allegations of violence, domestic violence and such. But I guess it's okay if you're a Republican. But no, he hadn't read the charges against the guy that he is touting, that he's praising, because that's what they do.
9: Right. But look, I mean, Jordan, 100 days, 97 days to campaign to the election, something like that. Like, this is the season where people can't stay away from cameras. They can't help themselves. Mm-hmm. And this is, I mean, that kind of question, I think the Max Miller stuff is so ugly. Those kinds of questions, Jordan is going to continue to get those questions. And given his credible history, the history of allegations of alleged cover-up of the sex scandal at Ohio State.
6: That's right.
9: And his role in covering up Donald Trump's crimes, mm-hmm. you know, this is, let's just keep hitting him. Let's just keep hitting Jim Jordan. By the way, John Ossoff, who continues to be one of the best people on these issues, is doing similar things with Mike Collins, who his son-in-law is a Nazi. And every time Ossoff gets in front of a camera, he's like, Collins has to do this, this, and this. And it's just incredibly good messaging. Do you have that?
6: Well, what I have is he's asked a question, a legitimate question, and of course about his son-in-law writing, posting things from a white nationalist Nazi kind of point of view, and Mike Collins.
13: You know, we fully address that, but John Ossoff refuses to disavow these Democrat socialist movements in our country.
6: Oh, really?
13: As a matter of fact, he embraces that. You know, John Ossoff should answer for voting for men being in women's locker rooms. John Ossoff should answer why he voted for this massive spending bill out there that has jump-started inflation and caused prices to go up on the average Georgians out there. John Ossoff should answer for why he supported ending cash bail, why he supported the open borders, why he supported these radical anti-Israel extremists. These aren't Georgia values, y'all. That's what he needs to answer for. And the people will choose to get rid of him in November.
6: So he's asked all about the scandals that he's embroiled in. And, of course, he points a finger at John Ossoff, who actually, I don't think he was guilty of any of the things that he just accused him of.
9: There are moments, and again, Ossoff is really a high point of these moments, where Democrats or the press or trackers or what have you are succeeding in getting Republicans to stumble. I mean, that CNN appearance for Jim Jordan was devastating, and it's going to keep going on because it worked. And that, you know, gives the gives the media an incentive. And CNN, like, over on Twitter, everyone's like, oh, CNN has been hammering Donald Trump left and right. I'm like, Well, because he kind of sucks left and right. And also, if they're not going to, you know, the lawsuits managed on staving off the merger, and the Ellisons may not have the money to pull off the merger mm-hmm. anymore. They may be looking forward to finding a way out of the merger. And so CNN is able to remain independent. And we're, again, at a point where Trump is so unpopular, that stuff is picking up. It's picking up, say, on MS Now. And CNN is hitting harder because there's so much to hit on. And so welcome to campaign season.
6: Oh, yeah.
9: Let's find as many ways as we can to get these dumbass right-wingers on cameras refusing to disavow violence. And, you know, they're really going hard on this communism thing. And what's interesting, and people are picking up on this as well, yesterday Howard Lutnick announced like 9 more companies that the government is seizing the means of production from, chip companies.
6: Wow.
9: And so Donald Trump is doing precisely the communism that he claims to be squealing about with all the corruption and all of the, you know, so they're looking for an outrage campaign that they can run on. And I just don't know that any of it's going to work. And Tallarico is succeeding at same thing, right? So
6: yes.
9: he has been pressing Paxton on whether he voted illegally. I mean, there's credible allegations that Paxton, that Tuberville, and there's one more have been voting illegally because they don't live where they claim to live.
6: Wow.
9: At a time when Republicans claim to care about voting crimes, which is my segue to get back into Elon Musk's voting crimes.
6: Okay.
9: So he's going to dump millions of dollars into turnout like he did. And he did in 2024. And remember, he tried to do in 2025 in the Wisconsin judicial race, the Supreme Court race. And I'll come back to that in a minute because it's an important lesson. But so he, like I said, he's going to invest in Alaska, Iowa, Ohio. There's a few more states, maybe Florida and Texas. Texas is one.
6: Okay.
9: So Republican states where there are closer races than you would expect. Elon says he's going to go after low information voters. Same stuff he did in 2024. And as I said, we'll come back to 2025. Well, Georgia, in the last year, ruled that Elon Musk had violated state law on the way he was sending out absentee ballot registrations. Okay. So, broke the law. Elon Musk, criminal. Georgia. Just in the last 2 weeks, Wisconsin referred Elon Musk for bribing voters to a DA.
6: Okay.
9: Suspected criminal there. Then, and this, by the way, good for you, is one of the reasons I don't think he's intervening in Arizona, though, of course, they would love to have Andy Biggs win, I think it's going to be, Andy Biggs is not going to be as competitive as Republicans would like.
6: Really? Okay. I hope you're right.
9: Well, you live there.
6: I think it's going to be a tight race.
9: But there are a number of lawsuits in Arizona for the 2024 stuff
6: mm-hmm.
9: and Pennsylvania. Mm-hmm. And those lawsuits, there are two kinds of them. There's a set of lawsuits about his promise to reward, to give out a random $1 million
6: yes.
9: prize
6: yeah.
9: if you register to vote. And then it turned out, like, after Philadelphia said, oh, that's illegal, then Elon changed the rules of the game, but all of the people who had signed up to that point were defrauded. So there yes. is a credible, a number of, like two or three credible fraud lawsuits for that. And then there's a bunch of fraud lawsuits for people who didn't get paid, people who did the door knocking and never got paid.
6: Wow.
9: And so he is basically an election criminal, mm-hmm. and the Republicans are all like, you know, train seals, the election criminal is going to help us with his money bags. And again, he tried to do this in 2025 in Wisconsin and it backfired spectacularly.
6: Well, good. But Wisconsin now has another thorn in its side, so to speak. Mandela Barnes has suspended his campaign because there are allegations of sexual impropriety. You know, guys, if you can't keep your dick in your pants, don't run for higher office. If there's skeletons.
9: Well, he wasn't going to look. He also suspended his campaign when he was only getting 20% of the vote.
6: Okay.
9: He wasn't going to be a credible candidate. And so it may be an attempt, as happened in Michigan, to consolidate because right now the socialist Hong, is it?
6: I don't know.
9: Anyway, the socialist is in the lead to get the she's, you know, a credible person. She's got good policies. People have a really difficult time with this. I think that it's an interesting election. I think that there is this effort to find, and G. Elliot Morse is really good on this. Mm-hmm. A number of other people mm-hmm. are really good. Like, there's this claim that it's about socialists doing really well,
6: yeah.
9: and it's not. What it is, can you convince voters that you're willing to fight? And that's what is disrupting the Democratic Party. And I don't think that's a bad thing. I really don't think that's a bad thing. And I think it'll have interesting repercussions. So, you know.
6: I get, you know, there's not, I mean, we have to see it play out. We're in it. So this is it. But again, just for future knowledge, if you've got skeletons that are going to come out, and they're going to come out, if you got something in there that might derail your campaign, don't run. Eric Swalwell never should have put himself in that position in California. Just shouldn't have. You know, if you're a slime bag, don't run.
9: Right. Yeah.
6: Yeah, that's all.
9: But it probably, I mean, Becerra's still almost certainly going to win.
6: Yeah, like, he's doing great. Like, he's doing great. Yeah. So good. You know, knocking on wood laminate here.
9: I think what has thus far separated Democrats from Max Miller, Donald Trump, is that Democrats say we're not going to support this person, and Republicans, there was this poll in Politico in the last 2 days. I posted it on Blue Sky, and y'all should check it out. And it asked MAGAs what would be disqualifying, what crimes or moral failures would make them less likely to vote for a candidate, and asked for things like, it didn't ask for pedophilia, which it should have, but yes. It asked, and it didn't ask for defrauding MAGAs, but it did ask, you know, other ethical, it's too far back in my Blue Sky, but I'll look for it. And it, you know, it basically said MAGAs will continue to vote for Trump no matter what. And if you look at the list, it's all stuff Trump has done. And it is a measure of the normalization of crime that has come with Donald Trump. It's not surprising, but it is quite interesting.
6: Yeah, but it also goes back to the old, you know, it's okay if you're a Republican, I guess. They can get away with it, but maybe they expect more out of Democrats?
9: I don't think they always do. I found it, so I'm going to read it. It's from Politico. Yeah, it's from yesterday. A majority of MAGA voters would still vote for the Republican candidate through a scandal. If they used legal tax loopholes, 82% say they still would. Previously convicted of DUI, 76% still would. Accepted gifts from lobbyists, 75%. Photographed wearing blackface, 74%. Accused of workplace bullying, 74%. Accused of domestic violence, like Max Miller, 72%.
6: Oh, my God.
9: Concealed a terminal illness, 69%. Sold ineffective, misleading medical treatments, a.k.a. RFK Jr., 66%. Accused of sexual assault, 66%.
6: Oh, my God.
9: Exaggerated military service, 65%. Made anti-Semitic comments. Collins in Georgia, 58%. Shared classified information with the foreign government.
6: Yeah.
9: 57%.
6: Oh, my God. And these are just Republicans, or this is?
9: These are MAGAs.
6: These are MAGAs. Okay, well.
9: These are MAGAs. Wow. So basically, MAGAs say, it's okay if you're a criminal, if you're my criminal. And that's not surprising. I wish that Politico would redo it to include pedophilia, to include defrauding MAGAs, to include losing a war against Iran, to include all the other things Donald Trump has done, most of them still would still support Donald Trump. But it's interesting to see that out there.
6: Hell yeah.
9: Trump keeps pointing to his sky high approval among MAGA voters, and that's true. But that those voters are shrinking. Those voters are getting a smaller proportion of the electorate. So
6: they are. But yep. Also back to Elon, your favorite. Tim Walz, governor of Minnesota, passed a bill there banning AI from generating nude images of kids. Elon is suing to block that law.
9: It's a badly written law. So, okay. It's very hard to make that illegal unless you have what Europe has, which is a pre-existing something like the Digital Services Act. But even there... Elon is trying other ways to prevent the enforcement of it. Or in to some degree here in Ireland, to a greater degree in France, they are going after Elon Musk for the pornography aspect of it. That's the way to do it.
6: Yes.
9: To criminalize actually doing it. There are some lawsuits about that, by the way, of children who were nudified against Musk, and in one of those lawsuits, Musk lost his chance to basically dox the plaintiffs, which he was trying to do. So there's a lot of stuff in the back. Did we talk about this about Donald Trump, about the Energy Department withdrawing all grants for blue states?
6: No,
9: this
6: we
9: was,
6: have not.
9: This was,
6: this is
9: yeah,
6: huge.
9: This was disclosed in the last week or so.
6: Yep.
9: And really scandalous. And by the way, there's a similar graph showing that Trump has refused FEMA money to blue states.
6: Yes.
9: So two solid pieces of proof in the last week that Donald Trump refuses to give money to blue states.
6: Yes.
9: That's
6: against the law.
9: On the DOE thing, though, because this is, I'm on a bit of a tear today just because of what I was posting earlier in the day. And so excuse me for being a bore. But the DOE thing, we know about that because two different entities sued the government. Some researchers in California universities and a bunch of Democratic states. They were consolidated. And we know that because... I think it was Chris Wright himself submitted a declaration rather than giving the plaintiffs discovery. And by the way, this is sort of a testament of why isn't anyone doing anything? Well, they are.
6: Yeah.
9: Lawsuits take a shit ton of time. And so this is a lawsuit that was filed probably over a year ago. And we're now getting to the stage where plaintiffs get to say, Chris Wright, you have to tell us what you did with grants that had already been awarded to science researchers. And rather than allowing any discovery, Chris Wright basically said, I fucked over the blue states. And a bunch of people responded to that and they said, why won't blue states do anything? And I'm like, we know about it because blue states are in the process of doing something. And so it's just a testament to, I know people are like, my sense is, and I am sitting here in luxury in Ireland where it's only 75 degrees today and, in a sane state mostly.
6: Mm-hmm.
9: But I get the feeling that everyone is putting all their eggs in the election and kind of outsourcing democracy again. And getting really frustrated again. And I just implore you, find ways to do stuff yourself.
6: Right.
9: Like we've got to continue fighting this on all fronts.
6: Yep.
9: And the election will not solve. If we're lucky, it'll give us more tools to fight, but it will not solve the problem. And so we need to continue fighting all the other ways, lawsuits, getting in the street, calling your Republican, embarrassing your Republican, what have you.
6: Calling them out with facts. That's, why we do this. So there are a lot of facts. There are a lot of ways to embarrass them, to call them out. So,
9: Well, and they're one of the things that it's incredibly important to do is communicate to people in your life, especially your friends and family who are Republican voters, but might be reconsidering who find you trustworthy,
6: yeah,
9: or at least somewhat trustworthy. You have to make it clear to them: Donald Trump is responsible for the measles. Donald Trump is responsible for the exploding diarrhea. Donald Trump is responsible for the fire where we normally camp during the summer. Donald Trump is responsible for the closed national parks. Donald Trump is responsible for the high gas prices. Yep. Donald Trump is responsible for the high food prices. Donald Trump is responsible for the high car prices. All of those are the choices Donald Trump made and the effect of his corruption. Yep. You need to tell that story to people who trust you, who don't understand that yet. And we need to find a way to convey, because we are, you know, I get that everyone is really frustrated and at wit's end, and I get that, and it's super hot and every place is burning, including Ireland, by the way. We like in Ireland, when you have fires, the turf underground, like the heather catches fire. Wow. This is so horrifying. I just read this week. The heather, which is all dried out because it's a drought here, catches fire. And then the turf, which is like cheap coal, basically right underground in the bogs, catches fire. And so you've got the underground burning, which is absolutely terrifying. And it's less hot here and less dry here than everywhere else. And we still have fire. So if nothing else, try and embarrass your Republican member of Congress. Try and convince your friends and family members. Try and make visible to them not just the obvious way, which is the increase in prices, but all the other ways Donald Trump is ruining their lives and the direct choices he made to ruin your life. Snap. People are losing their food stamps. Yes. People are losing their health insurance. Again, choices Donald Trump and every single Republican made. Make sure you tell that story to people who might listen.
6: Yeah, definitely. And then there's more coming out. We don't have all the details yet, but now allegedly, or apparently, he is cutting the subsidies to Medicare Plan D, which is prescription drugs. No, I don't have that coverage because it's so expensive, but you know, what little help they were giving by way of subsidies for Part D, not Plan D, Part D, apparently that's going away. So that's all Trump. And when you're talking about energy and other countries who are doing well because they're embracing renewables, this idiot is going out and saying, well,
14: he's got energy problem. He's got windmills all over the place. And anytime you see windmills, you see a failing country.
6: No, anytime you see windmills, you see a country who is getting off of fossil fuels and girding themselves against the high prices of gas because of his war.
9: Right. Yeah. So he's a terrible person. He's making everyone's life horrible. Hold on. I need... we need to make everyone understand that. You know what I mean?
6: Yes, I do. I mean, call them out. There's a clip. I'm not even going to play it because Megyn Kelly is such a disgusting person. But she said on the air, Fauci hurt a lot more people than Epstein did. No, he didn't. You know, you just have to point out what idiots they are, not amplify
9: well,
6: them.
9: Well, it's not. Look, if it were true that Fauci was a disaster, then it's still Donald Trump's fault because Donald Trump didn't fire Fauci. It's
6: right.
9: Not true that Fauci was a disaster.
6: Right.
9: He was trying to deal with an unheard of disease and he made some wrong decisions at certain periods of time.
6: As we all do.
9: But he made decisions that were justified by past experience in dealing with plague and with epidemics. By the way, one of the most important details that's come out in the last couple of days is so Rand Paul released Fauci's diary.
6: Yes.
9: And one of the things revealed in the diary and also revealed by Jason Leopold some time ago via a FOIA is that Katie Miller got COVID while she was pregnant with one of Stephen Miller's spawn.
6: Uh-oh.
9: And she got specialized treatment from Dr. Fauci.
6: Ooh. Interesting.
9: And so she was yesterday with the rest of every Republican bitching away. And then a journalist pointed to this from the diary, and now she's like spinning like, oh, he's only, you know, she literally, this fucking dumbass propagandist, literally said, oh, he was dishonest in his diary, the diary he had no idea was going to be published.
6: Right.
9: He was misrepresenting the special help he gave to me when I was pregnant with Stephen Miller's spawn. So she's making shit up to try and justify being a real shithole to a guy who gave her specialized help.
6: Right.
9: I'm mad now because, you know, he should have just left that spawn and her to... Yep. To deal with COVID the way right wingers said they wanted to, give her ivermectin, give her some kind of something.
6: Hydrochloric.
9: Anyway, so
6: yes,
9: so it is important that you know that Katie Miller was, even by Katie Miller's standards, especially horrible yesterday.
6: Yes. Well, you know, and Trump, I don't know if it was direct help from Fauci, but Trump also was helicoptered to Walter Reed, apparently very, very sick from COVID, and he got experimental stuff, you know, but they're not honest about any of that. They're not honest about anything.
9: I mean,
6: so,
9: I mean, they're not honest. So anyway, Fauci, Rand Paul was made to look like an asshole years ago, and so he has it in for Fauci. But and yesterday was sort of the have you no shame moment. There were a lot of people who were like, this is fucking bullshit. We know that you just want to find a way to cage Dr. Fauci, and it's insane that you feel the need to cage Dr. Fauci because you couldn't send your fucking help, sell your fucking horse pills, which is what Peter Navarro was whining about yesterday while this was going on, you know, like, but there were a lot of people who were like, this is just wrong. It's wrong that you spend all your time to do that. And that's even before we point out that measles is going crazy, exploding diarrhea, right? There have been a couple of accounts in the last week of how Taylor Farms, the likely
6: source of the bacteria.
9: Source of the exploding diarrhea parasite, got the government to hold off on its recall. They focused on Taco Bell, but they got time, even though they're the ultimate source for the exploding diarrhea. Yep. But, you know, we're still dealing with exploding diarrhea. We're still dealing with other health problems that we wouldn't have if RFK Jr. were not such a monster. And he's working on, you know, he and Trump are working on making things far worse. So, you know, we, like, at a time when you could be doing oversight of RFK Jr., they are instead making shit up about Fauci because that's all they have. We just need to make it clear that that's what's going on.
6: Yes.
9: And same thing, like, why are you not doing any oversight of the Iran war? Whiskey Pete is about to spooch his wad of the remaining missiles we have. Oh, yeah. And then what's going to happen? What do you think is going to happen when there are no missiles left? What do you think China's going to do when there are no missiles left? Like, and you are allowing it to happen right now.
6: Yeah.
9: It's not just Donald Trump. You, Republicans, doing nothing, refusing to do any kind of oversight, refusing to hold Whiskey Pete accountable for all of his corruption and incompetence and racism. You are responsible.
6: Yeah. And it's frightening because he's still running rampant with his stupid money-wasting projects, his narcissistic, you know, build me an arch and put my name on this building and renovate that one.
9: Gold-plated horses is the thing of this week. Oh, by the way, on the reflecting pool.
6: Yes.
9: There are developments. So Davy Hearn is the canoeist, right?
6: Yes,
9: who is charged for allegedly... and you should all follow Ryan Riley for coverage of this because he's having a time of it. Partly because Ryan, of course, covered the January 6th cases as closely as anyone. Mm-hmm. And when Jeanine Pirro announced the charges, he asked, in his story, he didn't give himself credit. But then I asked him, like, that was you, wasn't it? You know, I bet you know about this from all the January 6th trials. Because January 6th, they charged a bunch of people with basically the same crime. You've done $1,000 of damage. It's a felony to a door, a window, the stairs, what have you, right. You know. Mm-hmm. And every single time in January 6th, somebody was charged with doing that damage, the first thing their defense attorney rightly would do is say, prove that it was $1,000 of damage. Because if it's not $1,000 of damage, it's not a felony. So that's what Davy Hearn's attorneys did. By the way, one of his attorneys, and it's important for the story, is Norm Eisen. Norm Eisen, right, wow. he's one of the four or five people suing Donald Trump everywhere.
6: Yeah.
9: He's on the criminal defense team, and that's important for a reason I'll get to in a second. So they did the same thing. They're like, prove to us that the damage was $1,000. So anyway, when Pirro announced the charges, Ryan said, how are you going to prove the charges? And you can see in Pirro's face, I went back and watched the video like four times because it's hilarious. You can see Pirro's face kind of, because she realized that she was asked the question she didn't want to answer by a guy who covered all the January 6th cases. And she said, by an expert. Just come to the trial, buy an expert. Oh, and you can tell she's doing that Jeanine Pirro thing where she's like getting short-tempered because she's been called out on something. And he asked her the one question she

0: given this in discovery, including Norm Eisen, who is the guy who sues Donald Trump everywhere, is that the witness that Jeanine Pirro was talking about, who's a National Park Service employee, actually testified that the pool was leaking millions of gallons of water a day before this happened. There were multiple forms of damage before this happened, and that there was no way to quantify how much damage, even granting the allegations against Davy Hearn, which probably are not true either, but even if you grant them as written as true, there would be no way to account for the damage because so much damage had already been done by the cases shot to hell on precisely the basis that Ryan knew it was going to be shot to hell on. Then what happened is DOJ comes back and says, oh, you violated grand jury secrecy rules by revealing that all this damage was done to the pool and it was leaking so profusely. And again, every time somebody gets charged, I say discovery is going to be dog, you know, because like you can't, and we can talk about Jim Comey's case in just a second, but like you have to give defendants a certain amount of discovery. And it was always going to be the case that Davy Hearn was going to get those damage assessments because it was the only way to charge him with a felony. Right. And so now Jeanine Pirro, having discovered that she's making Donald Trump look like shit in her efforts to give Donald Trump some excuse for his corruption, is trying to shut Davy Hearn down. That's not the way the law works. The judge who has been assigned all of these cases just yesterday said, do you know what? I'm going to consolidate these for the purposes of discovery because Davy Hearn got that witness.
1: Right.
0: The others wouldn't get that witness. I think Davy Hearn is the only one who was charged with a felony. The others, they don't have the same. So the judge has said, okay, everyone's going to get all of the discovery, which means all those cases are going to be blown out of the water. Ha ha. And it's one of those things. But anyway, Norm Eisen can then go back and sue knowing what's there, make some compelling lawsuits because he knows what the answers to the questions now are. You know, you wouldn't do that. You should not do that with anybody who has credible attorneys in any case, but you sure as hell shouldn't do that if Norm Eisen is also representing this guy. So
1: it is another Empty Wheel Friday. Marcy Wheeler is here. I'm Nicole Sandler. We'll take a quick break and come back and pick up with Todd Blanche, maybe. Don't go away. We'll be right back.
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1: Really?
2: Won't you help?
1: All right, I'm Nicole Sandler, here with Marcy Wheeler. Things are moving along, and there are more court cases still working their way through the system. And as you point out, Marcy, they do take time. So
0: they do. Well, criminal cases take less time. Lawsuits take more time. We can talk about Jim Comey. We can talk about Todd Blanche. Which one?
1: Well, let's get to Todd Blanche, because, you know, we watched, again, a lot of hearings this week, and Todd did not do himself any favors. And now, you know, as of last night and this morning, Trump said, you know, I can just suspend I can take his name out of, well, he didn't use contention because it's a big word, but basically say, shut down the nomination for now and then bring him back once Tillis and Cornyn are done, because they're both leaving Congress at the end of the year, the Senate. But they have no guarantees that the Senate will be in Republican hands.
0: No, and in both of their races, Tallarico, according to at least four polls, is leading Paxton right now.
1: Mm-hmm.
0: And And

0: Roy Cooper, I love saying that because that's the way he says it. Roy Cooper is doing, is blowing Michael Whatley out of the water, out of the reflecting pool. So in both those cases, there's a very good chance they're going to replace by a Democrat. It's not clear yet whether Dems have enough other wins. By the way, speaking of Democratic Senate races, I'm sort of obsessed about Ashley Moody. Right. Oh, so she was attorney general in Florida. Yes. I mean, she's your person. Do you want to
1: go ahead for a second? You go. She came in after I left because she, you know, she was
0: replaced Marco.
1: Yes. She replaced Marco. And so she was appointed by DeSantis to replace Marco.
0: Right. And while she was attorney general, two things. One is, they took a Medicaid settlement of some sort and put it into DeSantis's wife's charity. And that was investigated by a grand jury. And there's a fight right now about whether those results are going to be revealed publicly. But this is an example, right? So Republicans, Trump has this fake fraud task force, which is an effort to shut down white collar enforcement and turn it into, like, they took money away from Minnesota and California this week, again, to defund blue states, alleging Medicaid problems. But now Ashley Moody, the Senate candidate in Florida, who Alex Vindman is one of the people who might run against her, is deeply embroiled in this Medicaid scandal. So exactly what Donald Trump claims to be looking for and accused Tim Walz of, Ashley Moody's in the thick of it.
1: Right.
0: Wow. Another thing I've been obsessed about, right? So Donald Trump did his little book report on election crimes a couple weeks ago. I still have a big thing I'm going to write about John Solomon because he just gets it every day. He's like, wine. Why didn't people believe me? I'm like, because you're a fucking propagandist and you've been discredited over and over and over again. Well, anyway, so I just stumbled back on this case. A guy by the name of Dmitry Shislabin, and I stumbled upon it because it was the case that Leo Weiss, who prosecuted Hunter Biden, was the case he was picking up after that case. And I was interested because it was another Russian national, right? Busted in 2023 for fabricating over 100 voter registrations in Pinellas County. This is precisely what Donald Trump is screaming about, right? Mm-hmm. Didn't make John Solomon's book report, didn't make Donald Trump's book report, didn't make the IAC reports that this Russian national was sitting there in Florida fabricating over 100 voter registration cases.
1: Yeah.
0: Ashley Moody did nothing about it, right? It is, there is this case at the federal level, but the case at the federal level, Leo Weiss dropped off of it around the same time that Trump was reversing the prosecution of Alexander Smirnoff, who, remember, is the guy who criminally framed Hunter and Joe Biden. But as well, last summer, they got this guy to enter into a plea deal. And with the plea deal, they dropped the election-related charges. So now they're saying, oh, yeah, he was fabricating voter registrations, but it was all just he was creating false identities. And I'm like, right, but that's what the Michigan case was, right? Mm-hmm. That's what the case that Bill Asaley charged in California. That's like, you keep claiming this is important, and the only time you don't claim it's important is when a Russian national did it. What the fuck are you talking about? And when Ashley Moody could have charged it and did not. So I think Ashley Moody could be in for some trouble this election season, and I'm all here for that.
1: Yeah, you and me both. I was looking through the Florida, you know, records because I'm trying to remember the last decent senator from Florida really was Bob Graham. And that was,
0: oh, he was great too.
1: He was great. Yeah. He was a governor as well. And he was awesome, but there hasn't been one since. So it's more than past time. It's past due. Florida, come on.
0: Well, so Todd Blanche. Todd Blanche. I actually didn't watch his confirmation hearing because I was up in Donegal.
1: Ooh, I watched.
0: And I keep promising. It was pretty bad, wasn't it?
1: It was awful. Yeah.
0: But there are two Republicans on that committee. Tom Tillis and John Cornyn, both of whom are lame ducks, who have said, and the way Tom Tillis claims it is, he's like, well, I think still having the terrorist slush fund, he doesn't call it a terrorist slush fund, I do, because it would reward terrorists.
1: Right.
0: He's like, I just think it's terrible for Republicans. We can't explain it, so you can't have this terrorist slush fund you want. And so John Cornyn was having a bit more of a black backbone. And he's like, here's what you have to give me. You have to give me in writing something to assure me that, one, the terrorist slush fund is dead, and two, that the Trump audit thing is dead.
2: Welcome to the show. Economists are starting to panic about a possible Trump recession if Donald Trump is able to continue his economic agenda. Now, let's not pretend that this wasn't obvious from the start. Let's not pretend that we're surprised. Donald Trump's economic approach of chaotic trade wars and aggressive budget cuts and pandering to right-wing populist rhetoric, it's always been a recipe for disaster. But we've been hoping that he simply won't actually do the stuff, either because he'll change his mind or it just won't happen or someone will talk him out of it. But economists are now sounding the alarm about what could be an impending Trump recession if the policies take hold. And just a basic understanding of economics makes it easy to see why. The administration's obsession with slapping tariffs on our closest trading partners and gutting federal agencies is pushing the economy to a tipping point. Predictably, drastic cuts and reckless policies that play well on right-wing media, especially before an election, but fail in the real world. And let's go down the list. If you tariff Canada and Mexico 25% on key imports, you choke the North American auto industry. You disrupt supply chains. And so this makes companies pull back on hiring. The job losses stack up, and then fewer people have money with which to buy stuff. And it's a demand side disaster. You then look at the budget cuts, which now they are talking about. The Trump team has gleefully been slashing funding from critical agencies, typically based on ideology, not on actual economic reasoning. They gutted NOAA, the National Oceanic and Atmospheric Administration's budget, because they published climate data. Businesses don't know if they can rely on how accurate weather forecasts are. How are companies supposed to make informed decisions in that kind of uncertainty? And NOAA is just one example. The administration's obsession with rooting out, quote, woke agendas has led to mass firings and contractor cutbacks across the federal government. That ripples through the private sector. Workers don't know, will I have a paycheck tomorrow if I do answer an email from Elon or if I don't? And when they don't know if they're going to have a paycheck tomorrow, they stop spending. When companies don't know if their projects will be funded next quarter, they don't invest. And that's how you set off this contracting cycle, a cycle of contraction. Trump's tax cuts, the one big, beautiful bill that he wants to do, it's not going to bail him out. It's not going to be good for the economy. And meanwhile, cuts to green energy projects have halted billions of dollars in private investment. Projects in battery manufacturing, solar energy, offshore wind, they're just dead. The projects are dead. The jobs are lost. The associated economic growth goes away. The opportunities for American workers go away. So what's happening right now, the alarm that's being sounded by economists is completely predictable because they were also sounding the alarm before the election. The Trump administration is doubling down on chaos as a governing strategy, and the economy is what is at risk. We've been warning about it. I discussed that turning economic policy into a culture war is a spectacle that won't end well. Slashing funds from federal agencies under the guise of fighting woke without really accomplishing anything is not a good idea. Relying on tax cuts for the wealthy and for corporations as a cure-all is not a good idea. It causes instability. And now we have economists warning of a recession that they tried to downplay and say it'll never happen. Economists are warning if Trump does the stuff he promised to do, if he does the stuff he's trying to do, it's going to become a reality. This is not hindsight. This is foresight because it hasn't happened yet. OK, we saw it coming. It hasn't yet happened, although there's concerns that some of the economic indicators in the next month may point that way. We can still stop it. if Mike Pence has the courage. Now, we can still stop it, but something needs to get in the way of Trump accomplishing his objectives. And we talked about the polling fiasco that Trump is dealing with yesterday. Is it possible someone in Trump's orbit might be able to talk sense into him and say, don't do this stuff, it's a bad idea? I don't know. But some MAGA voters are noticing, and we should talk about that next. If you listen to right-wing radio over the last 7 to 10 days, you will hear way more than the typical number of Trump supporters and MAGA people saying, I voted for the guy, but I'm just not sure about some of this stuff. Let's go through some of these examples. Let's start. Media Matters did a great job compiling these. Here's a caller to the Hannity show who says, you know, you're not really standing up for the rank and file people that are being hurt by this Doge purge. Listen to this.
3: Leo, Maryland, next, Sean Hannity show. Hi.
4: Yeah, hi, Sean. I know in the past you've always stood up for the men and women in the rank and file FBI agents, and it's because of time they may need your voice again, especially the couple thousand have been seemingly targeted because they worked on the January 6th case. And I know one of the main goals in the FBI of the new administration is to depoliticize it. And this appears to be a misstep in the wrong direction.
3: Well, we need to look at every individual case. That's what I would say. I know Kash Patel. I've known him for a long time. He's been on the show many times.
2: So Hannity goes into apologia for Kash Patel, but the caller is right. This is more politicized, not less. Here is the Clay Travis and Buck Sexton show taking a call from Linda.
5: K-cup, whole bean, ground bean. It is delicious. Let's take a call from Linda, who had Linda. I'm told by our team you have 3 adopted Ukrainian kids. You want to weigh in on the Ukraine situation? Go ahead.
2: Oh boy.
6: Yes, thank you. I'd like to preface this by saying I support President Trump. I'm very happy he's president. I love what he's doing with Doge. However, I'm not happy with his recent comments on Ukraine. I spent quite a bit of time in Ukraine. They love freedom there. They want their independence. But this comment about Zelensky being a dictator is just not correct. The Constitution in Ukraine actually does not allow for elections during wartime. His popularity in Ukraine is actually above 50%. And
5: so let me ask you this, Linda. I appreciate you calling in. How should it end?
2: All right. So, you know, the defense from Clay and Buck is to kind of change the subject. But Linda is absolutely correct. Trump's wrong to call Zelensky a dictator. Here's a federal employee who called into Hannity's program.
7: The reason I'm calling is, so I'm a current federal employee. I became a federal employee shortly after I got off active duty from the Army. My wife's a federal employee. The federal government, when it comes to civilian employees, is less than 1% of the entire U.S. population, right? So like 2.4 million based off current OPM information. And we have no idea what's going on. And it's frustrating all of us because, like, how do you make life decisions, try to figure out what to do? How do you know to send your kids to college if you can afford to buy a house when there's no information coming from the administration, which I support strongly. Like,
2: it's a disaster, but I support it.
7: Strong supporter of this administration and what their efforts are. But they're not communicating to us to any way of what their overall goal and plan is, other than, you know, you see some politicians like, oh, we're going to cut 60 to 70% of the federal government. Well, okay, that's everybody.
3: Well, I haven't heard that number, 60 or 70%. Can you be more specific? What do you do for the federal government?
7: So I don't want to be too specific because some people I work with listen and I don't want to have. So I work for.
2: So anyway, Hannity eventually tells the guy, make yourself really essential so that you'll like get a different job if you lose this one. Not exactly great advice. And the caller's making a good point. How do you make plans for your family about buying a house, school, anything, if you don't know if you're going to have a job, if your job might depend on whether you do or don't answer an email from Elon and how you answer that email? Here's another caller who says what Trump's proposing with Gaza is nuts.
3: What's going on? How are you doing?
8: So I cannot agree with you on the Gaza situation. I cannot, at least as far as making those people leave their land and not being able to return. That is totally wrong.
3: First of all, right now, have you seen pictures out of Gaza? I've been to Israel many times. And the place is pretty much decimated. It's rubble, and it's a safe haven for Hamas terrorists that were voted in by the Palestinian people. So the plan is to go in, demilitarize it, clean right. up.
9: So Hannity defends Trump's idea of get all the Palestinians out of there, never let them come back. But the caller doesn't agree with that. It's endless. Here's a call to Kilmeade's program about how Trump is trying to bribe people with Doge dividends.
10: Crispin, you're in Arizona. Hey, Crispin.
11: Hey, it's nice to talk to you.
10: What's on your mind?
11: What's on my mind is, say if you just take 100,000 people, and I know 65,000 voluntarily withdraw from the jobs. So if you take 100,000 people at 50,000, that's about $5 billion, a drop in the bucket. The last tax break that Trump gave was $1.9 trillion, and 65% went to people making over $130,000 a year. That amount is like $1.2 to $1.3 trillion. If you're going to get after the excess spending, you have to go after military waste and the rich, make the rich pay. Instead, he's trying to offer a $5,000 bribe.
10: But I would say the top 10%
9: pay. Kilmeade talks over it, but the guy says they're trying to offer people $5,000 bribes. And then finally, Mark Levin takes a caller who's concerned about his wife's, his fiance's immigration status.
12: Oh, yes, sir.
13: So I just wanted to talk about, I've actually been to Ukraine during the war. My fiance is Ukrainian. I filed the paperwork for her to come over here because we actually were just friends at the time, but we became more with time. And she's been here because her city gets bombed usually every day. And it's very concerning to me. I've been a Republican ever since I could vote, and same with my family. And
9: you can hear how Mark Levin is really concerned, isn't he?
13: Family's here. I'm here.
12: And let me guess, you're going to say, what is this animus against Ukraine and this either open or backdoor support for a mass murderer like Putin? That's your question, right?
13: Yes. And also, my other question is, you know, her parents are here, and she is here, and her daughter, and we've been planning on getting married now for a few months. And it seems like I've read on the news now that if you were paroled into the United States, you can't file any forms.
9: So this gets into a very specific immigration situation, and I don't know whether this guy's fiance should or shouldn't be allowed to stay. I have no idea. But the point here is, dozens of calls going into right-wing media. I support the administration, but I don't like what Doge is doing. I don't like what they're doing with the federal government. I don't like what they're doing with these potential bribes. I don't like what they're doing with immigration and deportation. I don't like what they're doing with Gaza. This is not normal that this number of right-wing shows are fielding antagonistic, and not personally antagonistic, but antagonistic to the agenda phone calls from their base. Combine this with the polling data that we talked about yesterday that Trump is facing. This is the if Democrats figure out how to get it together, it could be one of the worst midterm elections for the Republican Party in decades in November of 2026. It's a two-letter word that's the key. If. And that's what I'm going to be focused on, including next week when we talk to elected Democrats. Let's take a quick break. Make sure that you are subscribed to the podcast to get the full show on Spotify or Apple Podcasts. And please help us reach that 3 million YouTube subscriber goal. We're almost there. We're almost there. And then you'll never hear me talk about 3 million again. YouTube.com/TheDavidPackman Show. We'll take a quick break. Glad you're with us on this Friday. 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Data brokers are continually collecting extensive details about your online behavior, address, phone number, email, financial information, even political views. This sensitive information about you can easily be found on public data search sites by anybody, could be an ex, could be an employer. And these brokers sell the data to other businesses and even government agencies like the FBI and NSA, who can buy it in bulk to surveil Americans without a search warrant. 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The link is in the podcast notes. All right, I'm going to tell a story on the show that I have never told before because lawyers have advised me not to tell it. And I figured out a way to talk about it today that I think is going to be okay legally. And the reason I'm going to tell this story today is because some of you reacted by saying, when I said last week, I'm hearing from lawyers about how they would go after progressive independent media, they being the Trump administration, they would do it indirectly. They wouldn't do it with criminality. They would do it with frivolous audits, or they would do it with frivolous lawsuits, or they would do it by pushing social media to demonetize or restrict. And a lot of people wrote in and said, no one's ever done anything like this to you. Nobody ever would. And you don't matter, essentially. I want to tell you a story of what happened. This is a few years ago. We did a piece of content and an elected official was mentioned in that piece of content. And I'm sorry that some of the details will be vague, but what our lawyer who represented us in this matter said is, you just don't want this to crop up again. We did a piece of content about an elected official. And shortly thereafter, we received a letter from a very expensive DC law firm saying, we believe that this piece of content is defamatory. We believe that you knew that what you were saying was false, and you specifically decided to publish it anyway to ruin the reputation of our client, an elected official. And we believe that this might be $150,000 worth of damage. Now, of course, they throw around these numbers to scare you. And I was scared. And so we got a lawyer who specializes in this stuff, and he looked it over. And he spoke to the attorneys representing the elected official. And we looked at it up and down. And, you know, he explained to me, listen, they make a lot of claims here that are really not supported by the law. For example, one of the claims in the letter was, you know, David, you didn't come to our client to get his side of the story. And our lawyer explained to me, that's true, you didn't, but you're not required to. It's not defamatory because you didn't try to get that guy's reaction. That doesn't determine whether it is or isn't defamatory. And we worked through this and accrued, you know, $5,000 in legal fees. And ultimately, what our lawyer advised me was, listen, David, I think you're absolutely in the clear here. I believe that if we pursued this legally, this individual would not even want to subject himself to discovery. It would be too much risk. This is meant to scare you. If it went forward, I believe that you would win and you would be eligible to recover attorney's fees. However, I have to advise you, based on the representation that this individual has, how long these things are likely to go, you'll eventually get your legal fees back, probably. Not a guarantee, probably. But you might have to float $100,000 in legal fees to get there. And how does that sound? And I said, especially at the time, I said, we don't have the capacity to float $100,000 in legal fees. And he said, I am for speech. I am always for more speech. And I never recommend that people censor themselves or anything like it. But in this case, because of what this would mean financially to even have to fight this, even if at the tail end of the rainbow you get your legal fees back, which is never a guarantee, likely but never a guarantee, I'm going to recommend that you take the content down. And they will likely say, we reserve our right to come after you, but we are telling you we are not going to pursue this matter at this time. And that's what we did. And it felt like shit. And I was in a situation where I didn't think I had any other option because of what that represented financially. Now, I do think today the show is big enough that if something like this happened and I just went scorched earth and went to my audience and said, listen, at the risk of getting myself into more problems, this is who's coming after me. This is what it's going to cost to fight it. Let's open a legal defense fund. And I think right now we could probably gather $100,000 to float such a fight that I think would be ideologically correct. The point here is the following. The idea that these right-wingers wouldn't come after us with frivolous this or frivolous that meant to bully and push us around because we're too small, this story I just told you was years ago, okay? And if we were big enough then, certainly there's at least a dozen shows like this one that could be plausible targets from this new weaponized Trump DOJ and other associated organizations, IRS, et cetera. And I don't want to have to go up against them. But lest anyone think it's implausible, we dealt with what I just told you years ago, and we were already talking about $100,000, $150,000 then. Just think about what it could be today. Terrifying stuff. Best thing you can do, just make sure you're subscribed. Subscribe to the podcast, subscribe to the YouTube channel. If you've got a few bucks, certainly get a membership. But the most important things are the bigger we are, the bigger our network, the larger the number of people, if we have a problem, I can go to and say, guys, this is what we're up against. Let's figure out what to do. Donald Trump is furiously posting through the pain once again, scrambling to spin a fresh onslaught of brutal polls that show his approval rating is nosediving just a month into his presidency. CNN poll published Thursday found 47% of Americans approve of his performance. This is the lowest first year of your term February approval of any president since polling has begun, other than Trump himself during his first term. The Washington Post and Gallup released similar results. The Washington Post Ipsos poll found that 57% of Americans think Trump is exceeding the authority of the presidency through his authoritarian actions. 48% are flat out opposed to what Donald Trump is doing. And Gallup shows 51% disapprove of Trump. So what does Trump do? He just completely loses his mind on Troth Central.
14: Troth Central.
9: Quote, I won the presidential election in a landslide, won all seven swing states, the popular vote, and all 50 states shifted Republican, a record, and now I have the best polling numbers I've ever had. The Democrats run by broken down losers like James Carville, who's weak of mind and body, are going crazy and just don't know what to do. They have lost their confidence and spirit. They have lost their minds. We are going to have big wins for our country and make America great again. It's already happening and will get bigger and better than before. Just about everything there is a lie. Trump then seizing on MSNBC's schedule changes in all capital letters, saying, quote, MSNBC, commonly known as MSDNC, is a threat to our democracy. Such lying and misrepresentation, bad people at the top. Trump then setting his sights on author Michael Wolff, saying, quote, so-called author Michael Wolff's new book is a total fake job, just like the other junk he wrote. He called me many times trying to set up a meeting, but I never called him back because I didn't want to give him the credibility of an interview. Others in the administration were also called. They reported his calls and likewise did not talk to him. I assume, however, he was able to speak to a small number of people, but not meaningfully. His other books about me have been discredited, as this one will be also. I am one who believes in commenting about fake news or made-up stories, even if you have to punch low and shouldn't be wasting the time required to do so. We had one of the greatest elections in history and perhaps the greatest first month ever, according to almost everybody. Of course, that's not true, and Trump is wildly triggered by the polling. The polling that shows this guy is sinking, and he's sinking quickly. And finally, Trump setting his sights on Comcast. And he says, lowlife chairman of Comcast, Brian Roberts, the owner of ratings-challenged NBC and MSDNC, has finally gotten the nerve up to fire one of the least talented people in television, the mentally obnoxious racist, Joy Reid. Based on her ratings, which were virtually non-existent, she should have been canned long ago, along with everyone else who works there. Also thrown out was Alex Wagner, the sub on the seriously failing Rachel Maddow show. Rachel rarely shows up because she knows nobody is watching. Okay, on and on and on. This is not a reaction born of stability. This is not a reaction born of confidence. And as we talked about earlier this week, one of the defining features of Trump is that he is very emasculated by those who are what he wants to be. And we saw that with French President Macron. Macron is smarter than Trump. He's better with language than Trump, even when Trump's only language is English and Macron speaks multiple languages. He is healthier looking than Trump. Trump's obese. Trump doesn't exercise. He isn't afraid to stand up to Trump. He isn't constantly measuring who likes me in the room and how will I tailor what I say based on that. That is the Trump that ends up doing this on social media when he learns that his polling is in the toilet. And by the way, the more that C-SPAN gets calls like the one I'm about to show you, the lower the approval is going to go. We often talk on this program about how there are real repercussions to the things that our elected officials do. And a gentleman from West Virginia called C-SPAN and explained the following about what's going on with insulin prices. Take a listen.
14: Yes, ma'am. I'm calling from West Virginia, and which is a red state for Donald Trump. And they have a place called down here, Public Debt. And a lot of my neighbors would vote for Trump. They walking around scared, crying, nervous. And they were forever Trumpers. But on a personal note, I'm a diabetic and I'm on Medicare. And when Joe Biden was in there, my insulin was $6 for a 28-day supply. I just went to CVS to get my new supply. It went back up to $80, they said, because the American Recovery Act was canceled. So it went from $6 to $80. So I don't know if anybody else out there on Medicare. And
9: yeah, there are a lot of people reporting the same thing. Now, I think it's important to be honest and accurate. The reason why people's end user cost for insulin changes are numerous. And it doesn't always have to do with Trump necessarily. It depends what insurance you're on. This individual said Medicare, so that is governed by government negotiations. But others have jumped in and said, oh, you know, I have Aetna and my insulin price changed. There's a lot of different reasons why this can go on. But that call is what could be the undoing of this fiasco known as Trump term number two. Now, as is always the case, it would be wrong for me to ignore that we've seen this game before where people suffer because of something a Republican does and somehow they figure out a way to blame Democrats. And sort of a version of that is when Obamacare started and a lot of Republican governors said, we're not going to do the Medicaid expansion. And people in red states said, Obamacare didn't work. Thanks, Obama. It was actually the fault of their Republican governor. So the question as to who gets blamed is a real practical one. But the more calls like this that start floating around, the worse it's going to be for this Trump presidency and this administration. The polling is going down, inflation's going up, and these calls are becoming more and more frequent. Where will we be 6 months from now? Scary to think about. Let me ask you a very simple question. How much fraud has Elon Musk and Donald Trump's Doge found so far? Is it $100,000 in fraud? Is it a million? Is it 10 million? Is it a billion or $10 billion in fraud? Are we getting anywhere close to the $2 trillion that they said they would find in fraud and inefficiencies? The answer is they have found zero fraud thus far. Aaron Rupar wrote a great piece about this on his Substack, Public Notice, where he goes through and he explains that they are using all sorts of different vague and squishy terminology. They are calling things fraud, but they have not actually found a single dollar of fraud so far. Despite the hype, not a single fraud program or incident has been discovered. Now, instead of finding fraud, it is true that Doge has focused on dismantling federal agencies, canceling programs, threatening employees with firings or layoffs, demanding federal employees write a to-do list of what they worked on if they want to keep their job, especially if you're not loyal to Trump. We could look at the Department of Transportation, FAA lawyers, understaffing national parks, firing inspectors general, but they have not found any fraud whatsoever. They also say that they have saved a ton of money by canceling contracts. That's probably also a lie. Only a fraction of the dollars they say they've saved are actually accounted for. Some of the savings are simply contracts that have already been paid that they won't be doing again. But that's not really a savings. A lot of those were one-off contracts. Now, in order to try to contend with the fact that they are not really finding any fraud, last week, or maybe it was the week before, I played a clip for you where Donald Trump's deranged and delusional and extraordinarily dilapidated press secretary, Caroline Leavitt, was asked by a reporter, what about this is fraud? Aren't these just policies Trump doesn't like? And she didn't actually have an answer. So in order to try to remedy this, they're coming up with new words, new phrases. And one that Fox News propagandist Sean Hannity came up with is wrongful spending. Now, let me define wrongful spending for you. Not fraud. Not fraud. Here's Hannity.
15: Now, of course, Doge is rooting out waste, fraud, abuse, corruption all across the federal government. They've already recovered billions and billions in wrongful spending while reducing the size of government. And liberals now are screaming into the void. And now,
9: so a couple things here. First of all, no money has been recovered. Just nothing has been recovered. And it's funny because Hannity's going even further. Recovered? We're talking about canceling future spending. What are you talking about? We've recovered money. And then the thing that crawls up the screen is nonsense, right? I mean, these contracts that have been terminated, not a single one with evidence of fraud. Individuals that have been terminated, it's not fraud. Trump might say we want fewer employees, we want to save money in the future, but it's not fraud and you're not recovering any money. Now, when Trump was asked about it, he came up with this very vague thing.
16: So they sign a contract in a government agency and it has 3 months and the guy leaves that signed the contract and nobody else is there and they pay the contract for 10 years.
15: Yeah.
16: So the guy is getting checks for years and years and years and he's telling his family, obviously, maybe it was crooked, maybe he paid to get the contract or maybe he paid that they didn't terminate it. But
9: a lot of maybe here.
16: You know, we have contracts that go forever, and they've been going for years, and they're supposed to end in 3 months or 5 months or 2 years or something, and they go forever. So the guy is either crooked, you know, where he knew this was going to happen, or he's crooked because he's getting payments that he knows he shouldn't be getting. But they're finding things like that.
9: Now, of course, nothing like that has been found. Nothing has been found. Is it true that some contracts get renewed? Yes, that's true. Is it true that over time, the need for certain services may change. And of course, but that's not fraud. And hilariously, and this is kind of when I knew that they realized they've got nothing, Peter Alexander asked Caroline Leavitt whether any of it is actual fraud. Like, is there, there's a lot of stuff you're pointing to, papers and contracts, but is anything actual fraud, legally speaking? And Caroline Leavitt said that that's clever.
17: Fraud, of course, is a crime. So have you turned over evidence of fraud to the Justice Department? And when should we expect to see those indictments?
18: It's a clever question. There has been extensive fraud, particularly if you look at Social Security. In fact, according to an IG report from the Social Security Administration, there was $71 billion worth of fraud in one single fiscal year that we know about.
17: To be clear, that $71 billion was from 2015 to 2020. So it wasn't in just one year.
9: It's clever now to say fraud is a crime. If there's really fraud, that means there's criminality. Shouldn't it be prosecuted? And she goes, oh, that's so cute. That's so clever, Peter. Until they show us evidence of any of this stuff, I would wait to believe it. Do I think there is no fraud in government contracts? No, I believe there is some fraud in government contracts. Any large organization, be it for-profit or governmental, you're going to find some fraud. The bigger it gets, the more fraud, in theory, you're going to find. Is it materially relevant to the point of saying we need an unelected bureaucrat to start slashing randomly and emailing employees and saying, justify your job to me? It's not the way to find the actual fraud. We have systems in place. And you know what? If you better wanted to be able to find the fraud, maybe don't fire the inspectors general who could actually be there to figure out what really happened, where have there been crimes, and make sure that they are dealt with appropriately. These people are pathetic. I will believe that there is fraud when they actually give us the proof. Many of us have struggled with sleep at one point or another. A sleep aid many turn to is melatonin because it's a non-pharmaceutical remedy clinically proven to work without the side effects you might get with antihistamines or prescription meds. 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The link is in the podcast notes. You know, I recently tried to get in touch with Joe Rogan. I said, I'm going to be in Texas for book-related stuff. I would love to be on. I did not hear back from Rogan. And as many of you know, I've been on the Rogan show twice. I don't know that I am eligible to be back on in the sense that when I've found that Rogan says something I disagree with over the last few years, I criticize it. And I always couch it as, this doesn't mean I personally hate the guy. This doesn't mean we couldn't have a good conversation. In fact, I would welcome the opportunity to try to figure out what is it that happened with Rogan? Was it moving to Texas and changing the people around him that changed his views on so many issues? What was it? So in any case, for me, none of this stuff is personal. I did not hear back from Rogan, so I don't think I'm going to be back on. In the midst of this, I was sent this clip of Rogan speaking to actor Woody Harrelson. This is really tough to watch. I won't even preview what's in it. Let's just jump in.
19: Comedy Mothership.
20: Yeah, I'd like to do that.
19: It's fun. It's a great place. My buddy Jimmy Dore is there this weekend, who's also great, and he's filming his comedy special there this weekend. Yeah, Jimmy Dore is amazing. He's another guy that's risen as an independent journalist. He's a comedian.
9: So first of all, I do not believe that Jimmy Dore is a journalist. But I also don't believe that I'm a journalist. I don't think any of us are journalists. I think we are all commentators. We're just giving our opinions on things. And this is already a media literacy problem that we have in this country. Is it reporting or is it commentary?
19: And he started his show basically just making fun of political things. And then during the pandemic, got vaccine injured and really got kind of red-pilled and kind of became like the voice of truth and reason. And, you know,
9: he was vaccine injured. And now we can, as a result of the injury, we can now count on Jimmy Dore to tell us the truth.
19: Another guy who's been completely outcast by supposedly progressive people for just telling the truth.
9: Now, of course, I don't even know that it's accurate to say Jimmy Dore has been outcast by progressive people. This is one of the things that's really important to understand. When you change your views and you go, hey, actually the vaccines are fill in the blanks, everything Jimmy Dore has said, which isn't true, and it doesn't really seem like Trump's actually that bad. And, you know, I don't want to misquote Jimmy Dore, but, you know, this kind of playing coy with like, I'm as left as anyone, but like Harris, no, you know, Trump's actually not what people say. Once you start doing that, it's not that you're outcast because you're willing to tell some truth that nobody on the left wants to hear. You just lose any connection to the values and principles of progressivism, which include that we follow the science, we try to separate our feelings from the facts, we oppose authoritarianism. And this is the kind of scariest part. There's a lot of people in what I refer to as the revolutionary left, which I don't even really know that is the left. There is a wing or a sort of through line of people who at some point considered themselves to be nominally on the left, who are just enamored with authoritarianism and often authoritarian leaders and authoritarian dictators. And there's really nothing there that is leftism as I recognize it, where leftism is really libertarian, small L libertarian, where you say, let's get out of people's lives, except for places where we have a really good case that government should be involved. There are things that are too big to just handle in the libertarian way. And then we say government should be involved there. Healthcare would be one of them. Collecting taxes would be another one of them. Doing the roads would be another one of them. Military would be another one. So like the hyper-libertarian would say, government shouldn't even do military. We should leave it to private armies and they can be contracted for, no. Right. So the small L libertarianism of the left that I recognize and consider myself a part of would say a lot of this stuff, let's just keep the government out. I don't need the government directing, you know, how we do mobile phone development. Let's let Apple and Samsung and whoever. Right. But in some areas, I don't want the libertarian version of mercenary armies. Let's have the government do military. OK, you guys get it. The problem is that the rhetoric of a lot of this populism has started to become indistinguishable left and right. And then they start playing coy with authoritarianism. And then we go, guys, there's nothing on the left that we recognize here. So I don't care about Jimmy Dore in the sense of saying we have cast him out from the left. I just don't hear him say anything that still places him on the left. He has segregated himself by virtue of what he has started to say. No one has cast him out. All right, let's continue.
19: Inconvenient truth.
20: Inconvenient. But yeah, I guess the progressives are they.
9: By the way, Woody Harrelson seems to have no idea what's going on.
20: Now the conservatives, we got to change the term because progressives seem a lot less progressive.
19: Yeah.
20: I really felt quite, you know, I during think they this got whole thing, I felt quite. Yeah,
19: co-opted. I think they got co-opted, and I think it was on purpose. I think there was some very sophisticated psychological.
9: This is the Alex Jones psyop perspective.
19: Manipulation that was involved, and a lot of money was being spent.
9: I wish they told us who spent the money and how, and also kind of like why, too.
19: In order to push some very specific narratives.
9: For what reason?
19: And they did a great job of it. You know, they did a great job of it, but we're finding out because of the Department of Government Efficiency that most of this was funded by our own tax dollars, which is really fucking crazy.
9: Now, this is another one that this is like 12 conspiracies. Another one that they're pushing now is even that like shows like mine, without my knowledge, are funded by USAID through shadowy nonprofits who then come and buy ads on the show. just make completely made up. And it's funny that Rogan has fallen hook, line, and sinker for Doge is finding all of this stuff. Doge still has not found a single instance of demonstrated fraud that they have proven. When Caroline Levitt holds up papers and she goes, look, 30 grand for a DEI program. First of all, DEI programs aren't fraud. You might think that they're bullshit. You might think we don't need them, but they're not fraud. And also, we're going to solve this problem 30 grand at a time? I'm sorry, we're not.
19: A lot of these NGOs that supported a lot of these crazy riots and all these different things that were happening in our cities was really supported by our own tax dollars. And it was just a subversion of public discourse. You know, instead of allowing people to figure out what's right and what's wrong, they pushed what they wanted you to say, and anybody who deviated from that was canceled. And because of the fact that before Elon bought Twitter, the left had complete total control over the narrative because they owned all the social media sites and they were in lockstep with the government. So
9: now, of course, I don't know when he's referring to. As many of you know, the Twitter files, which were supposed to explosively show that Twitter was biased on the left, showed that both the Trump administration and the Biden campaign, right, one's in power, had back channels to say to Twitter, we find these accounts problematic. Trump and Biden both had that. Facebook, owned by Meta, decided before Biden was even president that they were going to start getting away from some of the political stuff in a way that hurt the left, didn't help the left. It's all lies. It's all lies. And I believe Rogan believes it. When I see him say this stuff, he genuinely seems to believe this stuff. I don't think that this is, you know, we've criticized some who play characters. I think Candace Owens basically plays a character. I think she, based on her upbringing and everything we know about her, I think she's a character. I think Rogan genuinely believes this stuff. I think he's wrong about it. And the lack of specificity is the first indicator that there's really nothing here. I welcome the opportunity to talk to him about it. I will be down in Texas. It seems he doesn't want to have me on, which is, of course, completely within his rights. It's his show. But it is disappointing. You know, I recently tried to get in touch with Joe Rogan. I said, I'm going to be in Texas for book-related stuff. I would love to be on. I did not hear back from Rogan. And as many of you know, I've been on the Rogan show twice. I don't know that I am eligible to be back on in the sense that when I've found that Rogan says something I disagree with over the last few years, I criticize it. And I always couch it as, this doesn't mean I personally hate the guy. This doesn't mean we couldn't have a good conversation. In fact, I would welcome the opportunity to try to figure out what is it that happened with Rogan? Was it moving to Texas and changing the people around him that changed his views on so many issues? What was it? So in any case, for me, none of this stuff is personal. I did not hear back from Rogan. So I don't think I'm going to be back on. In the midst of this, I was sent this clip of Rogan speaking to actor Woody Harrelson. This is really tough to watch. I won't even preview what's in it. Let's just jump in.
19: Comedy Mothership.
20: Yeah, I'd like to do that.
19: It's fun. It's a great place. My buddy Jimmy Dore is there this weekend, who's also great, and he's filming his comedy special there this weekend.
20: Oh, really?
19: Yeah, Jimmy Dore is amazing. He's another guy that's risen as an independent journalist. He's a comedian.
9: So first of all, I do not believe that Jimmy Dore is a journalist, but I also don't believe that I'm a journalist. I don't think any of us are journalists. I think we are all commentators. We're just giving our opinions on things. And this is already a media literacy problem that we have in this country. Is it reporting or is it commentary?
19: And he started his show basically just making fun of political things. And then during the pandemic, got vaccine injured and really got kind of red-pilled and kind of became like the voice of truth and reason. And, you know,
9: he was vaccine injured. And now we can, as a result of the injury, we can now count on Jimmy Dore to tell us the truth.
19: Another guy who's been completely outcast by supposedly progressive people for just telling the truth.
9: Now, of course, I don't even know that it's accurate to say Jimmy Dore has been outcast by progressive people. This is one of the things that's really important to understand. When you change your views and you go, hey, actually, the vaccines are fill in the blanks, everything Jimmy Dore has said, which isn't true. And it doesn't really seem like Trump's actually that bad. And, you know, I don't want to misquote Jimmy Dore, but, you know, this kind of playing coy with like, I'm as left as anyone, but like Harris, no, you know, Trump's actually not what people say. Once you start doing that, it's not that you're outcast because you're willing to tell some truth that nobody on the left wants to hear. You just lose any connection to the values and principles of progressivism, which include that we follow the science, we try to separate our feelings from the facts, we oppose authoritarianism. And this is the kind of scariest part. There's a lot of people in what I refer to as the revolutionary left

0: there is a wing or a sort of through line of people who at some point considered themselves to be nominally on the left, who were just enamored with authoritarianism and often authoritarian leaders and authoritarian dictators. And there's really nothing there that is leftism as I recognize it, where leftism is really libertarian, small L libertarian, where you say, let's get out of people's lives, except for places where we have a really good case that government should be involved. There are things that are too big to just handle in the libertarian way. And then we say government should be involved there. Healthcare would be one of them. Collecting taxes would be another one of them. Doing the roads would be another one of them. Military would be another one. So like the hyper-libertarian would say, government shouldn't even do military. We should leave it to private armies and they can be contracted for. No, right? So the small L libertarianism of the left that I recognize and consider myself a part of would say, a lot of this stuff, let's just keep the government out. I don't need the government directing, you know, how we do mobile phone development. Let's let Apple and Samsung and whoever, right? But in some areas, I don't want the libertarian version of mercenary armies. Let's have the government do military. Okay, you guys get it. The problem is that the rhetoric of a lot of this populism has started to become indistinguishable left and right. And then they start playing coy with authoritarianism. And then we go, guys, there's nothing on the left that we recognize here. So I don't care about Jimmy Dore in the sense of saying we have cast him out from the left. I just don't hear him say anything that still places him on the left. He has segregated himself by virtue of what he has started to say. No one has cast him out. All right, let's continue.
1: Inconvenient truth. But yeah, I guess the progressives are they.
0: By the way, Woody Harrelson seems to have no idea what's going on.
1: Now the conservatives, we got to change the term because progressives seem a lot less progressive.
2: Yeah.
1: I really felt quite, you know, I during think they this got whole thing, I felt quite, yeah.
2: Co-opted. I think they got co-opted, and I think it was on purpose. I think there was some very sophisticated psychological.
0: This is the Alex Jones psyop perspective.
2: Manipulation that was involved, and a lot of money was being spent.
0: I wish they told us who spent the money and how, and also kind of like why, too.
2: In order to push some very specific narratives.
0: For what reason?
2: And they did a great job of it. You know, they did a great job of it, but we're finding out because of the Department of Government Efficiency that most of this was funded by our own tax dollars, which is really fucking crazy.
0: Now, this is another one that this is like 12 conspiracies. Another one that they're pushing now is even that like shows like mine, without my knowledge, are funded by USAID through shadowy nonprofits who then come and buy ads on the show. Just completely made up. And it's funny that Rogan has fallen hook, line, and sinker for Doge is finding all of this stuff. Doge still has not found a single instance of demonstrated fraud that they have proven. When Caroline Levitt holds up papers and she goes, look, 30 grand for a DEI program. First of all, DEI programs aren't fraud. You might think that they're bullshit. You might think we don't need them, but they're not fraud. And also, we're going to solve this problem 30 grand at a time. I'm sorry, we're not.
2: A lot of these NGOs that supported a lot of these crazy riots and all these different things that were happening in our cities was really supported by our own tax dollars. And it was just a subversion of public discourse. You know, instead of allowing people to figure out what's right and what's wrong, they pushed what they wanted you to say, and anybody who deviated from that was canceled. And because of the fact that before Elon bought Twitter, the left had complete, total control over the narrative because they owned all the social media sites and they were in lockstep with the government. So
0: now, of course, I don't know when he's referring to. As many of you know, the Twitter files, which were supposed to explosively show that Twitter was biased on the left, showed that both the Trump administration and the Biden campaign, right, one's in power, had back channels to say to Twitter, we find these accounts problematic. Trump and Biden both had that. Facebook, owned by Meta, decided before Biden was even president that they were going to start getting away from some of the political stuff in a way that hurt the left, didn't help the left. It's all lies. It's all lies. And I believe Rogan believes it. When I see him say this stuff, he genuinely seems to believe this stuff. I don't think that this is, you know, we

0: criticize some who play characters. I think Candace Owens basically plays a character. I think she, based on her upbringing and everything we know about her, I think she's a character. I think Rogan genuinely believes this stuff. I think he's wrong about it. And the lack of specificity is the first indicator that there's really nothing here. I welcome the opportunity to talk to him about it. I will be down in Texas. It seems he doesn't want to have me on, which is, of course, completely within his rights. It's his show. But it is disappointing. Even former Trump advisor Larry Kudlow now admits there's going to be some economic pain. This is Larry Kudlow, former Trump economic advisor, who at not that long ago was telling us that Trump's plans are so pro-growth and pro-business, it's going to be awesome. And now here is Kudlow going, this might not go so well.
1: There could be some short-term one-off price hikes. But at least for now, the economic signals are flashing slower growth and higher inflation. Not good.
0: Now, of course, if the rubber met the road, I think Kudlow would try to say, it's not really because of Trump. It's kind of like the way that the economy was handed over to him by Biden, blah, blah, blah. But even Trump people are acknowledging it looks like inflation starting to creep back up. We are seeing prices go back up and it's going to be bad for the economy. And that's true. Slow growth with higher inflation is a little thing we like to call stagflation. And that is exactly where Trump and Musk are leading us if they don't change course. Record egg prices, inflation back up, stock market completely flat, Trump's first month. Okay, fine. It's just 1 month. But it's not going in the direction Trump promised that it would go. He said prices would go down, growth would go up. We are soon going to have Q4 GDP numbers. And then I guess it would be in May, we will have Q1 GDP numbers and we will start to compare what is happening here with growth. And even Larry Kudlow, even a devoted sycophant, brown-nosing sycophant, is saying, this is not looking good. We should listen to them when they're acknowledging the reality and say, if even you get it, why doesn't Trump care? 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The link is in the podcast notes. All right, let's get into Friday feedback, also known as the Friday feed bag, where comments and emails and excretions are just pouring in as we approach 3 million YouTube subscribers. I predict that the hate mail will go absolutely nuclear or even nuclear. When we hit the 3 million subscriber mark, I think it will be extraordinarily triggering to many of the people that are waiting for the show to evaporate and to go down the drain. So they are going to be very upset. But in the meantime, let's get to some emails that came in to info@davidpakman.com. We'll look at some subreddit posts and we will discuss.
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7: And welcome, brothers, sisters, working class heroes. This is the Rick Smith Show. Thanks so much for being here. Today on the big program, lots to get to, lots to talk about. I want to start today off with an email I got from Steve. Steve says, hey, you know, you had a great show today. Thank you. And, you know, he said, look, I'm 69 years old. I've got grandkids in their 20s and 30s. I wish they would listen to you. We're all blue-collar working people, so I think it would hit a nerve with them. He says, look, I've tried like you know what to get them interested in politics, but waste of time thus far. He says, most of my friends are not interested either. I don't understand it because this is their country also. He goes on to say, the hardest thing that I've ever done was trying to get someone I know interested in politics. I don't understand it. And look, you know, the reality is, I'm with you on a lot of that. I don't understand a lot of it either because, you know, the reality is as my high school government teacher says, politics decides who gets what. And we haven't been getting a lot. So, Steve, thank you. I appreciate the kind words. It means a lot to hear from someone who spent, look, literally a lifetime working with their hands, caring enough to fight for the next generation. That's really what this is all about. So I hear the frustration because so many people feel like politics is something that happens to them instead of something that they can shape. But the truth is, whether it's our kids or our grandkids paying attention or not, politics is already, you know, the art. It is who gets what. So as our wages fall, as rents go up, as healthcare goes away, as their rights at work disappear, and look, their futures are diminished, it's happening. And the question is whether we, any of us, get a say in it or we just get steamrolled by it. Now, I think the challenge for all of us, and this is, you know, politicians, we're going to talk about this a little bit later in the program. It's about making politics feel real. You know, not some cable news circus, not some bit of outrage candy, but stuff that hits us where we live, you know, in our pocketbooks, the bills that come into the house, our rights to join and form unions, dignity, you know, that idea that if you work hard, play by the rules, that you may actually get ahead. And look, if those dots can be connected, people are going to listen. I mean, the one thing that Trump was able to do, and like it or not, he was able to get a group of working class people to go, yeah, I'm going to vote for the billionaire because he's at least talking about issues that are important to me, like, oh, the jobs are all going away and he's going to bring manufacturing back. Now, everyone knew, or you should have known, all BS. But at least there was the lifeline that was being thrown. Now, it was an anchor. And as I've said a million times, you throw a drowning man an anchor, he's going to grab for it. And that's what Trump was, that anchor that's pulled us even deeper into despair. So look, thanks for doing the hard work of trying to wake people up. It can be frustrating. And it may not always feel like it's landing, but I got to tell you, it matters more than you know. And this is why I say, keep talking to people. You've got to keep having conversations, but they can't be in those, you're an idiot, and you're, it's got to be, you know, look, this is what's going on. This is why, this is how I see things. And the more that you present, hey, this is how it used to be. This is what I'd like to see, in a way that is not, well, viewed as an attack on them personally, I think you have an opportunity. And this is where I think these next several months, especially as MAGA world's in disarray, there's an opportunity to reach back to some of those family members that may be off the Rolodex for a bit. There's an opportunity to reach out and go, hey, you know, how are things going? Got a thought? And not smear their nose in it, even though, you know, I got to tell you, there would be some satisfaction in doing that. It's not helpful. So for me, we just keep talking to people because eventually they're going to come around. Eventually it's going to land. But Steve, I appreciate the email and I want to hear your thoughts. Email me, rick@therickSmithShow.com, because I know it's frustrating. And we come back, for those of my age group and a little bit older, my next guest is going to be somebody you recognize. Bowser from Sha Na Na is going to be here to share some thoughts on what he's working on. Back after this. I'm Rick Smith, and this is Labor History in 2. On this day in labor history, the year was 1821. That was the day Uriah Smith Stevens was born near Cape May, New Jersey. Although he longed to be a Baptist minister, he worked as a tailor's apprentice and taught school. In 1845, he moved to Philadelphia. There, he became a member of the Garment Cutters Association in 1863, until it dissolved in 1869. From there, he joined several other garment cutters to form a new union. They called themselves the Knights of Labor. It was originally a secretive labor organization. Stevens' appreciation for religious ceremony infused the young union, which functioned like a fraternal order. Stevens took the title of first master workman of District Assembly 1 in the group. The organization would accept every worker, regardless of country of origin, race, religion, or trade affiliation. In fact, almost everyone was welcome to join, except for liquor dealers, lawyers, bankers, and professional gamblers. The Knights grew from just 9 members in 1869 to more than 9,000 by 1878. That year, Stevens became the Grand Master Workman, the top position in the organization. He soon resigned that position to become more involved in politics, but his organization continued to grow. It became the first national union to effectively organize across job types. In the 1880s, the union left behind its secrecy and became involved in the fight for the 8-hour workday. When the Haymarket tragedy occurred in Chicago, the Knights of Labor were caught up in the public backlash against organized labor. Although the group had no direct ties to Haymarket, its numbers plummeted. But the spirit of broad-scale worker organizing would live on in the United States, with organizing efforts such as the IWW and the CIO. Like what you hear? Check out more at laborhistoryin2.com.
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7: So, midterm elections are ramping up. We're seeing a lot of activity, a lot of energy. I know here in my state of Pennsylvania, I know the Lehigh Valley, there's a candidate out there. Fireman looks like could take a red seat and turn that blue. But across the country, we're seeing that opportunity for just working people to get out and, well, kind of fix the mess that's going on. And that's why I've asked John Bowser Bauman to come share some thoughts with us. Bowser's out traveling the country, crisscrossing the country, stumping for candidates. He's also the president of the Social Security Works PAC and a senior advisor there at Social Security Works. John, thanks for taking time for us.
8: Rick, it's great to be with you. And we got to squeeze this in because, yes, I am in the middle of crisscrossing the entire country. In fact, I'm going to do this crazy thing again where I'm going to go from Alaska to South Florida, and I'm going to go from Northern Maine to Southern California. So this is crazier than crisscrossing the country because Alaska's in there because it's in play.
7: And I love Alaska, and I love the fact that Alaska is in play. So let's start there. How is Alaska in play, given the fact that, it really hasn't been for a while? Why now?
8: Oh, Alaska's in play for the most obvious of all reasons, which is, the big ugly bill and the massive cuts to Medicaid from the big ugly bill affects Alaska mightily. You know, Alaskans are not the wealthiest people, and there's a lot of people dependent on the programs that are really important that this administration, it literally can't find a program. The Trump administration can't resist any way that it can find to make people's lives more miserable. You know, it's just an amazing phenomenon, like this thing that happened, yesterday as we speak about where there are cuts to Medicare. It's like, who would have ever thought of that? They figured out how to cut Medicare subsidies like during an election cycle. That's nuts. So,
7: that is the definition of this administration and of Trump's presidency, to be honest. Because look, Medicare is one of those things
8: that can make people suffer.
7: No, look, Medicare is one of those things that, were if you'd have threatened my grandmother with taking that away, she'd have beat you with her walker. And I gotta imagine, as you're out talking to people, that's gotta kind of be, at the front of the mind when this administration's talking about ending Medicare Part D subsidies, which a lot of people, like you said, need.
8: Well, that's why Alaska is in play, and that's why a lot of these of the places that are you don't think as being obvious are in play. And then particularly with regard to the Senate, it's why the Senate is in play. I think the House was in play anyway, but the Senate map is difficult. But now the Senate map includes states like Ohio, Iowa, Alaska, very importantly. In the Senate map, North Carolina is pretty obvious. It's a 50-50 state and we got a great candidate. Maine is the bluest state that has a significant Senate race. But, the next ones are Ohio, Iowa, Alaska, and then Texas. Even Texas is in play and you can't get redder than Texas. So this is the cycle that we're dealing with. We have some great candidates out there, really great candidates, all over the country in both House and Senate. And of course, it's very funny for me, because, a lot of my experience out there with candidates is subjective. It depends on the age of the candidate and it depends on what their life experience has been. So right at the top of this discussion, you brought up the candidate where you live. Right near where you live, at least, in the 7th District of Pennsylvania, who was a firefighter and the head of the Firefighters Association of Pennsylvania, a guy named Bob Brooks. And the reason I'm bringing up my own subjective experience is because I called Bob Brooks on the phone, and Bob Brooks goes, "I can't believe I'm talking to Bowser. This is unbelievable. I used to watch you when I was a kid. I love that show. It was on, first it was on at 7:30. He had like the entire thing down, the entire history of the Shawna television show. And now I'm telling you that because, yes, I will go to Pennsylvania 7, Allentown in Bethlehem, Pennsylvania, the Lehigh Valley. And yes, I will have a great time with Bob Brooks, but I'm also going to go to Alaska. And when I had that conversation with Mary Peltola, who's of a similar age, and I said, "I'm Bowser from Shawna," She looked at me like she had absolutely no idea whatsoever what I was talking about. Because, and then it occurred to me, I said, hey, when you were growing up in Bethel, Alaska, you know, and she's a Native American. I said, did you have a TV? And she said, oh God, no, we never even dreamed of having a TV at that point. I said, oh, okay.
7: No, and look, you're a cultural icon. I mean, you know, the reality is, if you grew up in the time period that I grew up, much like Bob Brooks, you were the guy. Everyone knew the whole thing. You know,
8: to some people, Rick, you know, and to other people, it's like who? Who are we talking about here? So, but I'm going to go to Alaska and help Mary Peltola and Bill Hill. Bill Hill is the House candidate there, you know, and these are real races.
7: Right. But what do you say to the person, John, who says, you know, Democrats maybe are taking this a little too easy. The thought that, hey, we're going to take the House, no problem. Given the fact that districts have been so badly gerrymandered for so long the game is rigged for Republicans, and you're going to need a massive blue wave to get some of those seats.
8: That's the way these guys are fighting back, because they really know that they can't win on policy. That's hopeless for Republicans. They really have nothing to run on. So they have redistricted, you know, fairly effectively. And some of the ones that we thought, you know, we had a really good shot at, like Tennessee's 5th District, we're not so sure we have that shot anymore. On the other hand, some of the ones that they may have dummy mandered, like there's some of the Texas districts, I can't be of much help there, I think, because the districts are so Spanish speaking. And frankly, you know, it's like I got together within the last few days with Bobby Pulido, who's a Grammy winning Tejano singer in Texas 15. He's running for Congress and he really knows his politics. I think he's a great candidate, actually. But, you know, once again, it's the kind of situation where so many people have come into that district more recently than the 70s and the early 80s when I had the Shana television show. Right. And I don't think I'm that much help there.
7: But here's the thing. But also understand, the reality is, you know, if my generation and a little bit older, you know, the sweet spot of your influence, we vote in overwhelming numbers. So, you know, having your endorsement, having you come around doing the taking pictures, shaking hands thing can't hurt.
8: And that's why I do senior issues, as you know. That's why I gravitated to senior issues and made myself a policy expert, you know, with the help of real policy experts like Nancy Altman and Alex Lawson. You know, I am a policy expert on Social Security, Medicare, Medicaid, drug prices, and the stuff that matters to people, the kitchen table issues for older people. Although, you know, they're really kitchen table issues for everybody. Everybody's paying into the system, and your retirement security has to be there for you. So, you know, I am going to travel the whole country. I am stronger in places like, you know, Pennsylvania, New Jersey, New York, Florida, than I am in Alaska, let's say, but I'm not insignificant in Alaska. So I'm going to go there and put in the work. You know, and I think that's how we win.
7: Yeah.
8: Is that everybody does what they can. Everybody contributes what they are able to do. And that's how you create a wave. Waves don't just happen by themselves. They happen because millions of people show up at No Kings protests and make their voices heard, and then it carries over into the election.
7: Yeah.
8: So we all do what we are able to.
7: No, and look, I watch your travel schedule. You know, good on you, man. I hope I can keep that pace up. But I got to get your thoughts, because you had mentioned a moment ago you're a policy expert on Social Security, also probably in the recipient range, like a lot of the people that you talk to.
8: Certainly in the recipient. I'm 78.
7: And I want to get your thoughts on the Spotify CEO, Toby Lutke is his name. And I'm sure you may have seen this story, where he's talking about proportional voting, The more the higher taxes you pay, the more votes you get, the lower taxes you pay, you don't get any. And he was talking about in Canada, you know, the retirees who vote as them being kind of baggage, you know, people who are just dead weight kind of thing and not deserving of any say because they don't have a future. I'm curious if you have a thought on that comment. And do you think that's something that maybe some of our right-wing politicians might want to think about as the next way to rig another election?
8: I shudder to think of what they're going to think of. And this was another lunatic, you know, with no serious level of humankind, of contribution to humanity, who came up with this ridiculous scheme. But yeah, could our nutcases, you know, we're talking, you and I are talking right after Rand Paul attacked Anthony Fauci as if Anthony Fauci were the worst human being ever that ever walked the face of the earth. When in reality, Anthony Fauci is like an amazing public servant, you know, who devoted his entire life, literally his entire life, to trying to cure people, to trying to help people get through their health problems.
7: Yeah. And for that, John, you got Tommy Tuberville, who has sworn that if he becomes governor of Alabama, he is going to bankrupt Fauci and keep him in court and throw him in jail, because the state of Alabama's main priority going forward is not educating children, not being the poorest state in the country, not ensuring that seniors get what they need. Oh, no, it's going to be about torturing Anthony Fauci.
8: But let's talk about why they're doing that, because it's actually kind of important at this moment. The reason they're doing that is because these are the only things that the right wing conspiracy theorists can actually still agree on. You know, this is like a moment of nostalgia for them, where they feel like, oh yeah, let's go after Anthony Fauci. Yeah, that was fun. Yeah, that was good. That was a good one.
7: I'm seeing trans kid stories again. My email box is full of all the right wing groups going, there's a trans athlete in California. All the stuff to keep us stupid.
8: Exactly. And why are they doing that? They're doing that because they're doing that right now because they have fractured in a very, very real way. And no one should overlook this. Not only is the bozos, you know, approval rating down to, in some cases, 32%, which is really unheard of territory, but he lost a lot of people over the Epstein files. He lost a lot of people over the war in Iran. He lost a lot of people fighting with the Pope. I mean, he loses a lot of people every day. And I don't mean us. I mean them. He loses people from their MAGA universe every day, it seems like. And that's why they have to pull out stuff like, oh, yeah, let's go after Anthony Fauci. That was a good one. We all agreed on that.
7: Get the laser pointer. The cats will follow it. You're right. Because look, we were told that, you know, and my red hat friends are the first one to tell you. They believed it was going to be utopia. Life was going to get better. They didn't think it was going to cost them $100 to fill up their truck to get to work. They really bought into the idea that he was going to attack prices. Life was going to be great. And we were going to make America great, John.
8: And that's, of course, the number one underlying thing is the word that he mocks, you know, affordability, when he says affordability. He's the most witless. I don't know how to put this. That thing at the White House Correspondents' Dinner, that was the he is literally the most witless person in America. He is so absolutely unfunny and uninteresting and has no actual skills of any kind. How could this possibly have happened? It's just so remarkable that we actually have to live through this. And you know, I don't know if I've shared my ultimate theory on this with your listeners, but you know, I really blame Mark Burnett for the entire thing. This Mark Burnett, who was the creator of The Apprentice and also of Survivor, you know, which I also don't really like that much, but The Apprentice was the big one. You know, Mark Burnett created this mythological character called, and I'm doing air quotes, Donald Trump, who was a successful businessman, who was very strong, and he looked at these people and he said, "You're fired." And that showed his strength. And that was a mythological character. That person doesn't exist. Donald Trump is actually a person with zero skills who bankrupted three casinos, but then six bankruptcies all told, because three other bankruptcies had to do with those casinos. And, you know, I don't think he's very strong. I think he's actually pathetically weak.
7: But what does it say about us, John? What does it say about us that we'd be drawn to a mythological figure whose tagline is "You're fired"? I'll be honest. I never watched the show because I never did, because I can't imagine that I would be okay with people being fired just on a whim.
8: But the show got into the zeitgeist, and that's all that matters. And plenty of people, you know, and we know who they are, did watch the show and are still walking around going like, "Oh yeah, so, you know, he's a very good businessman. He's very successful." You know, that's why, of course, right now he really is a successful businessman, because he's raked billions of your tax dollars out of the U.S. government. This guy has figured out finally how to be successful and make money hand over fist when it's your money, and it's really pitiful. Yeah.
7: So I want to get back to your candidates, because, you know, you brought up Bob Brooks, you brought up, Alaska. Montana is also on the plan. I want to get to Montana a little bit, because the fact is, you know, Sam Forstad, guy we've had on the show in the past, I like people like that. I like working people.
8: Me too. You smoke jumper. I'm going there before Alaska. I'm going to do 3 days with Sam. You know, from here, I'm going to Fresno and Merced, you know, and we're doing stuff. And then I'm going to try to help John Larson out in Connecticut. We need to keep him because of Social Security. And then I'm going to Montana, Alaska, and after that, the Midwest run with Christina Bohannon, Sarah Trone Garriott. These are in Iowa. Lindsey James in between them, which is a little bit more of a sleeper race, but I think is still possible. And then up to Wisconsin 3, whoever gets through that primary, I will be in full support of. And, you know, it's a whole run of stuff in the Midwest.
7: So a lot of opportunities. Excellent stuff.
8: And you know, out here in California, don't ignore Randy Villegas, who got through a very tough primary in California 22. And is taking on David Valadao. And similarly, Manny Rutinel, you know, these were both, I think, upsets of more progressive, actually Hispanic candidates. I don't know if that's a coincidence or not, defeating more moderate candidates in two really significant House races. And I love both of those guys, so I'm going to be going to both of those. And then there's the whole run of Pennsylvania, you know, which is critically important in the House for the House seats, which is Janelle Stelson in the 10th district taking on Scott Perry, Paige Cognetti, mayor of Scranton, in the 8th district taking on Rob Bresnahan, who does nothing but insider trading. Bob Brooks, who we already talked about, and then Bob Harvey in the Brian Fitzpatrick race, which is tougher. And then New Jersey, Rebecca Bennett in the 7th district against Tom Kane Jr., who didn't show up for 3 months and now said he was depressed, which, you know, look, there's plenty to be depressed
7: plenty
8: about.
7: Plenty to be depressed about.
8: So, yeah, but I'm not sure that, you know.
7: How do we follow along? Real quick, how do we follow along?
8: Okay, so go to socialsecurityworks.org, you know, and you'll be able to follow my exploits, or you can follow me, of course, on Blue Sky, if you like. You can even follow me still on X, because I'm part of a group that makes sure that people know that we're out there. We don't want them to think that we don't exist. So we still fight them on there. But, you know, all kinds of social media for me, but yep. you can find out through Social Security Works where I'm going. And it's going to be everywhere. And by the way, Florida is in play for seniors out there. Lots of stuff in Florida is in play.
7: Lots of frequent flyer miles. John, as you're on the road, when you come to my neck of the woods, I'd love to see you. I hope you come back and share some good news. Always great seeing you, my friend.
8: I will absolutely be sure to look you up, Rick, and I hope you'll come to some of our events.
7: Outstanding. John Bowser Bauman, thanks so much, buddy.
8: Okay, Greece for peace.
7: All right. I want to hear your thoughts. Anywhere on along the line, you going to get out and see Bowser? Let me know. Rick at TheRickSmithShow.com. Love that guy. Back after this.
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6: Welcome back to the Rick Smith Show. 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
7: So you've heard me talk about my experience, first week on the job as a card-carrying teamster. Just a kid, didn't know what I didn't know. And an old-timer came over to me and said, hey, put his arm around me and said, hey, kid, we're going to make a teamster out of you yet. And began to give me some advice. And it was that advice in those first couple weeks that really stuck with me. And one of those being, you know, make sure before you get used to spending all this money, all this big union money that you're making now, make sure you stick a little bit away. You put some money in a sock, in a drawer, in a bank account, somewhere where, you know what, if when bad things happen, you're going to be okay. His philosophy was you might have to go on strike. We might need that fund. But also, you know, when bad things happen, because I look at myself, not too long ago, herniated a disc in my back, and thank goodness for my union's short-term disability fund. But also, you know, I got one of my own. And this is, again, had that old-timer said some of those things, maybe it's what we should be talking about. And that's why I've asked Andrew Haley to come share some thoughts with us. He is the president of Union One. I just came across the work that they do, and I think this is really important stuff for every union member to pay attention to. And Andrew, thanks for taking time for us.
9: Thanks for having me.
7: You know, I go back to that initial meeting of the old-timer saying, hey, you know what, we're gonna make you okay. And part of it was economic. So I think about myself and, you know, thank goodness for my union's disability funds and thank goodness for some things I've taken advantage of. But your company kind of fills some of those gaps in providing some basic background and some basic services, doesn't it?
9: Yeah, we do. We specialize in income protection benefits. We find that when union workers get sick or injured, that is not covered by workers' comp, they often find themselves in a predicament, right? A medical tragedy turns into a financial tragedy because while they have great medical insurance that can cover the expense of whatever procedure they need, the time off work recovering puts them in the poorhouse. And it would do that to anybody that's in that situation. So unions making income protection, supplemental benefits, short-term disability, long-term disability, available to their members really is providing their members a lifeline that most of them are going to need at some point in their career.
7: Absolutely. Especially if you work for a living. And this is where I come back to, you know, I've been a truck driver for over 35 years. And you know, the reality is it takes a toll on your body, but also at home. Oddly enough, I got hurt at home, which is why I needed both my union short-term disability and also a private one that I purchased. And I think you play both those roles, don't you?
9: We do. Primarily, we only work with labor unions in helping them offer their members voluntary disability and life insurance benefits. But the unique thing is that when unions use their collective bargaining strength, they can make a program available to their members that is guaranteed approved, no medical questions asked, nobody can be declined, and every eligible member. And eligibility is determined by, are you a dues paying member and are you actively working? And if so, you cannot be declined. The rates are more affordable than members would be able to buy on their own. And the union is simply the policy holder. So there's no cost to the union. There's no extra work on union leaders. We handle everything from enrollment to service to claim support for your members or for the members. And members are given access to a benefit that they cannot be declined to get if they just elect to participate.
7: So if, as I'm hearing this, is this focused solely on folks who are who got a union card in their wallet? So I guess the question I've got for you, how'd you get to this focus strictly on unions and their members?
9: Well, the truth is that with rising healthcare costs and with the collective bargaining agreements being so focused on wage and healthcare, income protection benefits have been the one give. So we were fortunate enough to get asked by a Wisconsin railroad labor union back in 2010 when they lost their disability benefits in a collective bargaining agreement to solve a problem for them. And really the problem we solved was that while everybody needs these benefits, it's not easy to put them in place. Employers don't want to pay for them. Unions aren't set up to educate and inform their members of disability benefit offerings. And they have to find a way to pay for them because payroll deduction isn't an option. And many insurance companies don't want to roll these types of benefits out unless it's payroll deducted. So we created the solution to enroll and educate members, allow them to pay for it through an ACH private transaction from their own personal checking or savings accounts. So the union plays no role in the administration, no role in the payment processing, and members can get the benefits that they need. And shortly after we put that plan in force for one railroad labor union, we ended up working with the entire union across the country over the next 3 years.
7: Yeah, because look, you know, I got a short-term policy in the private market, and it's fairly expensive. And I wish that my union had done that to that point. I know they're moving towards it. I know there's organizations like yours because, you know, look, you work for a living. Something's going to happen. And I look at my friends in the building trades. I look at my friends in the trucking industry and other transportation industries, warehouse workers. You know, stuff happens when the body starts to break down. You know, you need that protection. And as you said a moment ago, income protection is so incredibly vital. And I think about it in my own life. You know, we were able to collect for 6 months, and it made that healing process so much easier.
9: Well, we insure everything that matters to us, right? We buy insurance for our homes, our cars. You know, we insure our toys, our jewelry. And the one thing that most people don't insure is what funds everything in your life, and that's your income. And the reason most people don't is there just isn't enough awareness around it. There isn't enough opportunity to get it. You know, if you go to your typical tradesman or truck driver, you know, in your case, went to their local State Farm, Allstate, American Family agent and tried to buy a disability policy, they'd probably be declined simply because of the craft of work they do, let alone if they can pass the health parameters that these insurance companies put out, you know, height and weight parameters. Do you smoke? You're out. Do you see a chiropractor? You're out. Do you have pre-existing conditions? We're not going to cover those. With these programs done at a group level through Union One, everybody is approved. It doesn't matter what your height and weight is. It doesn't matter if you smoke. It doesn't matter what your pre-existing conditions are. The union is making it available to everybody, and everybody has the same guaranteed approved access to the program.
7: And it is that guaranteed acceptance that makes you guys different. That this is the union advantage. I mean, ultimately, one of the things I talk about all the time, Andrew, is the union advantage. The advantage of people coming together collectively, doing in their interest what we can't individually do. And this sounds like one of those things that I'm all on.
9: Well, not only that, but I think that in today's labor world, like in the environment we live in today with right to work and with the Janus ruling, unions really have to give their members more reasons to pay dues. And what we believe is that when unions show up for their members outside of the workplace, when they show up at home, and, you know, when somebody's sick and injured and unable to work, and it's because of their union that they can get by that that disability and recover with dignity and get back to work when they're healthy, when they show up at their home for things like the mortgage programs that we offer or our college tuition rewards program and deliver meaningful value when their kids are going to college by taking that same collective strength and leveraging it to deliver value to members in their everyday lives, it really makes that dues payment more of an investment in their future, and it allows the union to be a true partner in their members' lives.
7: Let's talk about the future, because you know the reality is I go back to that old timer who you know put his arm around me and told me, you know, you're gonna be okay. A lot of it was economic. It was about, you know, hey, thinking about the future. You may have to go on strike at some point. Make sure you got some money set aside. Make sure that you do have some money set aside for, hey, you might have a kid. You may something come along. You guys do a lot of that kind of planning and help that maybe a truck driver like me wasn't thinking about at 19, 20 years old. So there's an opportunity to maybe a little education process here.
9: No doubt about it. Listen, we build the programs. We service the programs. We design and create the programs that allow unions to show up for their members at life's most meaningful moments for them. Like I said, when they're buying a home, when they're putting their kids through college, when they're retiring, when they're off sick or injured, God forbid the worst case scenario, the death of a loved one through our group life insurance programs. But the truth of the matter is none of the programs are possible without the union bringing us in and partnering with us and making these programs available to their membership so that we can leverage the size and strength of their union to be a true partner to them so they can be even better partner to their members. And, you know, we've been so fortunate. We work with the Teamsters. The Teamsters VIP, that stands for Voluntary Income Protection Plan. The Teamsters VIP Plus Plan is available now to all 1.3 plus million Teamsters nationwide. We're working with elevator constructors, IBEW, Brother Locomotive Engineers and Trainmen. You name it, just about every craft we're working with in some capacity. And it's because of them that we exist, and we never lose sight of that privilege.
7: Tell me about your member valued programs, because look, you know, it's as you said, it's not just short term disability, it's not just life insurance, it's about all of this stuff. So tell me a little bit about that.
9: Yeah, we're MVP really has two meanings. One is we want to be a union's most valued partner. We want to help them deliver member valued programs to their membership so that they can show up for their members outside of the workplace at their members' most meaningful moments. So, you know, for example, we have a home buying program called Home Ahead, and it allows union members to go through, you know, an advocacy program where a union one home advocate works with them to prepare the documentation, get through the readiness process. And at the end, when they're ready to apply for the loan, if they go through one of the banks that have partnered with us, those banks, because they're not paying originators, have agreed to reduce the rate that they qualify for on their mortgage. And in a lot of cases, we've seen people who've gone through our program save more on their mortgage every month than they pay in dues to their union. But it's only because they make that dues payment that they're eligible for this. And so, yeah, the member valued programs are not discount programs. They're not your typical savings plan program that anybody can get through a credit card or through, you know, some form of membership. This is only being caring, you know, dues paying member of a union that partners with Union One gets access to these programs. And what we've found is that it's helping unions attract more members, retain more members, engage their membership more. And that's what we're all about.
7: No, it's that value added proposition of holding that union card. And I love the fact that you pointed out that, you know, as being a union member, you get access to a program that actually could save you all the money back in what you're paying in your dues. Because I say this all the time, being part of a larger unit, a collective, a union, gives you the opportunity to have the buying power and the purchasing power you can individually. And I look at my health insurance. My health insurance has been phenomenal. I have nothing but amazing things to say about the Central Pennsylvania Health and Welfare Fund. In fact, every person in this country should have the kind of insurance that I have, but it's only accessible because I carry that union card, because they fight for that. They negotiate for it. They push for it. And it sounds like this is what we're doing in all of these other arenas where maybe Wall Street was lying in their pockets. You know, you're looking at how do we take care of the members?
9: Yeah, we want to move money out of the bank's pockets and into the membership's pockets. We want to move it out of the college's pockets and into the members' pockets when they're putting their kids through college. We want to move it out of the insurance company's pockets and into the members' pockets when God forbid, you know, tragedy strikes. And the truth is that, to your point, so many union members have quality, the best Cadillac health insurance plans. And you know how many of them never use them? They go to work marginally disabled every day. They got a hip that needs to be replaced, or a knee that, or a rotator cuff that's torn and they need to have the surgery. And they have great insurance that would be able to do it, but they instead go to work every single day injured because they can't afford the time off work recovering from that surgery. And our income protection plans, our VIP program, gives the strength back to the member, allows them to get healthier. And we're all about making a healthier workforce, man. When the workforce is healthier and able to take care of their body ailments. And listen, if you're in the trades, your body starts getting disabled from the first day you get on the job. Eventually it's going to break down, and you know, that tool is going to break. And so, having access to the voluntary income protection programs that we offer only because their unions make it available to them, it allows people to use that health insurance plan a little bit more wisely.
10: Amen. I'm actually a living embodiment of that. I had a hip replaced. I was off for about 6 months going through exactly what you said. And it's one of those things where I've become an advocate to younger guys, kind of like the old timer did for me. This is how generations move through the process of passing stuff along. And that's why I think it's important, the work that you do. Now, you know, technology's coming into some of this as well. You said a moment ago it doesn't come through dues deduction, that there's a way of, you know, doing some private stuff. Because I think unions have to figure out, you know, since Janus, especially our public sector workers, they've had to figure out how to maybe to get around what we've gotten used to, which is, you know, dues check off in the paycheck. You guys have done a little bit of that as well. Walk me through some of the techie work you do.
9: Yeah, so we have a full tech company in Denver. It's called Union Hub. My brother actually and I own the company. My brother runs it. And we built the technology to be able to serve as an educational and enrollment platform that members could also elect benefits on and pay for the benefits that they elect 24/7 from the comfort of their own home through our proprietary technology. So what it's allowed is for the unions to be able to offer these types of benefits to their members at scale, and their members not be subjected to aggressive sales techniques, right? Like, we don't have salespeople. We do everything during open enrollment. So when a union brings our plans into their membership, our MVP programs into their membership, they're given an open enrollment. That's typically a 30 or 60 day period of time. During that time, members will get an email, they'll get a text, they'll say, hey, this is the link to enroll if you want to participate in these benefits. This is the link to learn more if you'd want. And members can do it at their own dime. It's there's no aggressive sales techniques. Nobody shows up at your home. Nobody calls you. It's simply you have to act as a union member if you want to get enrolled. And the technology allows people to do that when they're ready in the comfort of their own home without any pressure from any salespeople.
10: Union1.com is the website. Andrew, last question I've got for you. You know, in the years you've been doing this, I'm sure you've collected, you know, thousands of stories. Is there a story that, you know, pops out in your mind? I mean, I talk about myself and how, you know, fortunately I had a program like yours, helped us do exactly what you said. I was able to stop being in pain all the time. I got the time to heal. Any particular story that sticks out in your mind you want to share?
9: You know, there are so many. We actually do claim stories when we have really unique situations. We have a production company and a media department that will go out and, you know, tell individual stories and how these benefits made the difference. The one that stood out the most to me was a railroad union member. It was an engineer on the Union Pacific Railroad, and he got cancer, and he had short-term and long-term disability. And ultimately, when his when he beat cancer, he wrote a long letter to me and actually told his story on camera, that because he had these benefits, he was able to afford alternative treatments that his health insurance company didn't approve. And because he had the funds coming in from his disability benefits to be able to pay for that treatment, he's alive today. And so, you know, I like to believe that we're doing really good work. You know, we're not saving babies, but when people have access to programs that allow them to focus on themselves and put themselves first for once in their life, when they need to do that the most, That means a lot. So to hear somebody say that these benefits were the difference between life and death for them, it made everything we do really worthwhile.
10: Makes it all worthwhile. Andrew Haley, I appreciate you taking time for us. UnionOne.com, the website. Check out the work they do. Andrew, thanks so much.
9: Thank you so much.
10: Want to hear your thoughts? Email me, rick@therickssmithshow.com. Is this something you think about? I'll be honest with you. Grateful I had mine. rick@therickssmithshow.com. Right back. Stick around. I'm Rick Smith, and this is Labor History in 2. On this day in labor history, the year was 1912. That was the day that became known in California as the Wheatland Riot. The Industrial Workers of the World, or Wobblies, were trying to organize hop pickers who worked near the city of Wheatland in Northern California. Living conditions for the hop pickers were rough. Durst Ranch was the largest agricultural employer in the state, hiring hundreds of seasonal farm workers each summer. The Durst workers slept in tents. The bathrooms were latrine ditches dug into the ground. The well water they drank was contaminated and foul. The Northern California heat was excruciating, with temperatures soaring above 100 degrees. And while the temperatures were high, the wages were unbearably low. On this fateful day, thousands of workers gathered to hear IWW organizer Richard

0: In response, the local sheriff formed a posse to arrest Ford. During the arrest, one of the posse shot his gun into the air to disperse the crowd. Chaos erupted. Gunfire was exchanged. Four people lay dead, including the district attorney, a deputy sheriff, a worker, and a young boy. Authorities blamed the IWW for the violence. Ford stood trial for causing the riot, even though he had fired no shots. Another Wobbly organizer, who was not even there that day, was also tried for the events at Wheatland. Both received sentences of life in prison for second-degree murder. Today, an historic marker commemorates the site. It explains that the event, quote, focused public opinion for the first time on the plight of California's agricultural laborers and resulted in new state legislation to regulate labor camp conditions. A new state commission on immigration and housing was created to improve working conditions. Like what you hear? Check out more at laborhistoryin2.com.
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2: So the reality is the union advantage is very clear. And I've been saying this for years. It's nothing new. You've heard me talk about better wages, better hours, better conditions, better pay, you know, better health insurance benefits, sick leave, all of the things, vacation, paid time off, all of those things that unions fight for every day and negotiate, retirement benefits, you know, pensions, defined benefit pensions, safe working conditions, job security, you know, due process. Just cause production, all that, the end of at-will employment, those important things. A stronger voice in what happens to you during the workday in scheduling or in hours, protection from harassment and intimidation and all of that. But beyond that, and look, if that weren't enough, what unions do really well is they protect the whole family. You know, not just the individual worker while you're at work. And this is something I don't think it gets talked about enough. And I look at myself. I'm about ready to have a hip replacement surgery done. I just got the bill from my, I just got the estimate from the doctor's office. They worked with the insurer. They mocked up an estimate. My surgery is going to be almost $41,000 to get a brand new shiny titanium hip to match the other one. Look, at the end of, you know, what I've been doing this almost 40 years of manual labor, of, you know, picking things up and putting them down and, you know, pounding the pavement every day, 10, 12, 14 hours a day, things wear out. And for that $41,000 surgery, it's remarkable. My out-of-pocket expense is $90. And that's the hospital fee, that $90, that's it. And $30 for the first visit for the doctor. So $120 total for all of the surgery. And look, I'm not saying this, I'm not pointing this out because, oh, look how lucky I am. I'm saying that everyone, this is how it should be for everyone. And understand, you know, years ago, it wasn't even the $120. This is everyone pulling even the union insurance down. Just not nearly as fast as everyone else goes through it, because I just talked to somebody who's like, yeah, I got to pay 20% of that, which, you know, I'm sorry, do the math, 20% of that's $8,200, because their deductible is 10 grand. So you start thinking about all of the things that unions do bring, and it's quite remarkable. And I think the one thing that Andy hit on that I think is really important as well, and the reason that I invited Andy to come on the program, understand, yeah, you know, I've got great health insurance. I still needed to have, you know, some way to put food on the table. And I have, you know, our union, you know, negotiates short-term disability, so we get a bit out of that. But you can also, you know, get other things to help, and unions do that as well, do that really well. They negotiate that stuff. They really push for it. And for me, it's that whole world. We don't talk enough about the whole package. And understand, and I've said this for years, I've got a lobbyist in you know, Harrisburg. I've got a lobbyist in D.C. who are looking out for my economic interests, because unions do lobby. They are out there pushing. Right now, they're pushing for this Faster Labor Contract Act, which I think is, you know, great. Let's get that done if we can. It's a small step

in the right direction. It's not the answer, not what we need, but it's a small step in getting us a bit closer to at least when you win an organizing campaign, that you at least got to negotiate that first contract, which we know is incredibly difficult to get and takes months and months, if not years or ever, to actually get pen to paper and signatures and ink. You know, so for me, this is one of those moments where I come back to there's so much that the 7-second soundbite doesn't get us. Like, union, yes, I'm right there. But why? Wages, hours, conditions, opportunity. All of those things for me match in. And yeah, the hip replacement is coming. I might as well lay that out as well. August 12th, we're going to be going in and going to have that done. We'll here at the program, we're going to be off for, I'm hoping, 2 weeks. So we'll be looking back at the, you know, some of the stuff we've put out recently for that 2 weeks. And I hope people will wish me well, because I'll tell you, I had it done 6 years ago, and probably the smartest thing I did, because it took me 10 years to decide to go and have it done. Not waiting that long this time around. So for programming purposes, that's what's going to be happening. If you wonder, hey, yo, where you been? That's where I'm going to be. And again, I come back to how grateful I am in the moment to have the access to the kind of health insurance that I have that was negotiated by my Teamsters Union. And this isn't unique to me. That's why I think these stories are so important, and why I think it's important for people to really sit back and think about for themselves, you know, what kind of situation would I be in? And I've had this conversation with numerous people recently since I got the bill. You know, they're going, really, that's it? And I've showed them. I go, here it is right here. It's quite remarkable. And what's even more remarkable is out of a $41,000 bill, the guy actually doing the surgery, the doctor, only gets $1,400 of it. Which again seems kind of low for the guy who's literally chopping my leg off, but that is what it is. Anyway, do you have a union story? Do you got an advantage story? Do you got one of those? Hey, I did this. My union does this. I want to hear it. Rick@TheRickSmithShow.com. Miss any portion of the program? 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Wherever you get your favorite podcasts, you'll find ours from iTunes and Amazon and all of those places. It's literally everywhere. And as always, thanks so much for being here. We'll see you back here next time.

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2: And me, Sean Smith Pierce. The Politics Bar is like a neighborhood bar wherever you are. 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
1: 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Hey, it's Jody Hamilton.
2: 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The Politics Bar is like a neighborhood bar wherever you are. 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

0: 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Also in California in Red Bluff and Redding on KFOI and Round Mountains KKRN. Up in Oregon on the Central Coast on KYAQ, Cottage Grove's KSO, Eugene's KEPW. Lanchester, Pennsylvania's W News, Maui, Hawaii's KAKU, hope you guys are drying out, Columbus, Ohio's WGRN, Palinville, New York's WLPP, Rochester, New York's WRFZ, down in New Orleans on WHIV, out in Gallup, New Mexico on KNIZ, Concord, New Hampshire's WNHN, Fayetteville, Arkansas's KPSQ, in Seattle on KODX, Richmond, Virginia's WRWK, Fairmont, West Virginia's WEFR, Janesville, Wisconsin's WADR, and Minneapolis, St. Paul's AM 950 KTNF. 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We are blanketing planet Earth. I'm Brad Friedman, your friendly investigative blogger, journalist, troublemaker, muckraker, and all-around swell fellow, says me from bradblog.com. Thank you very much for joining us again today. Welcome back to the Bradcast. As usual, we have got a lot to get to today, I'm sorry to say, but as we have not been able to open the phones to you for what seems like weeks now, because I think it has been weeks, Desi Doyen.
1: Yes, it has.
0: Am I right about that?
1: Yes, you are.
0: All right, we'll see how it goes.
1: Well, lots been going on.
0: Yeah, you think? So we'll see if we can get to them today. I'm hoping to do so on anything you'd like to talk about or ask me about, or more specifically, folks who have family members or friends on board the USS Lincoln aircraft carrier, which has been deployed to the Gulf for Trump's wildly ill-considered forever war in Iran. It has been deployed now for the longest that any such U.S. warship has been deployed to sea in battle without making a port of call to give the men and women aboard that ship a few days' break. More on that in a moment. But since the USS Lincoln set sail originally from San Diego last year in November, we may have some listeners today in our live Southern California listening area with friends or family members on that ship. If so, I would love to hear from you at 818-985-5735, 818-985-KPFK. We'll get to much more on that shortly, but a few breaking items to kick things off today, including the one story that is at least somewhat encouraging news today. You got that, Des? This is it. Just
1: okay.
0: Enjoy it now, because it ain't going to get any better. The corrupted U.S. Supreme Court on Monday did the right thing again for a happy change. Are they okay? They once again rebuffed Donald Trump's effort to his push to throw out a jury's $5 million finding that, yes, he sexually abused the writer E. Jean Carroll at a New York City department store in the mid-90s, where she says that he raped her before Trump then went on to lie about and defame her as determined by a jury in New York City. Now, if you're thinking, hey, didn't the Supreme Court already refuse to hear Trump's appeal to the E. Jean Carroll verdict? Why, yes, they did. But Trump appealed their decision to not hear his appeal, his initial appeal, when it did not go Trump's way the first time. Who knew you could appeal a Supreme Court ruling? I didn't.
1: I don't think the
0: Trump
1: Supreme
0: did
1: Court
0: it.
1: Did either.
0: Well, apparently you can. Can he appeal their ruling on his appeal of their first ruling? On his first appeal? Well, it seems unlikely, but, you know, I wouldn't put anything past him. On the other hand, he may not have to. It is unusual, though not unheard of, for the court to grant such a request as this. Trump paid the $5 million judgment shortly after the court declined to take up his appeal the first time, back in June, but Trump and his corrupted Department of Justice are also asking the high court to toss out the second E. Jean Carroll verdict that he also lost. In that one, she was awarded $83 million after a jury found that he defamed her again right after losing the first verdict, in which the penalty clearly was not enough. Trump and his corrupt DOJ, however, now actually headed by Trump's personal criminal defense lawyer, Todd Blanche, they argue that Trump is immune from being sued over comments that he made about E. Jean Carroll in 2019 when he was president, on the basis that his lies and defamation about her as president were part of his official duties as president, which his corrupted Supreme Court back in the summer of 2024 determined a president could not be held criminally liable for. So this, of course, is a civil case, and whether or not lying about someone that a jury has found that you sexually assaulted, whether that is part of a president's official duties, well, that's what Trump and the DOJ are arguing and what the corrupted Supreme Court is still being asked to determine. The court has not yet acted on that appeal. That would win Carroll some $83 million from Trump, plus a few more in interest as the case has been appealed and the judgment funds have been held in escrow during that period. But would you be surprised if his corrupted court ruled, the Supreme Court ruled in his favor on that one? I wouldn't. And arguably at this point, I think I'd be more surprised if they declined to hear his case or that they decide to hear it and then ruled against him. So we will see. Marginally good news out of the high court today. Got thoughts on that? We'll take those as well at 818-985-5735. It's another primary election day on Tuesday this week for the critical November midterms in Alaska, Wyoming, and the great state of Florida, where a number of incumbent Democrats in the U.S. House are now facing off against each other after the state corrupted re-gerrymandered, the corrupted legislature re-gerrymandered their already gerrymandered U.S. House maps just a few months ago, after the same corrupted U.S. Supreme Court gutted protections in the Voting Rights Act that for decades had helped to ensure that majority and minority districts could elect a representative of their choosing. And, of course, the court ignored their own longstanding bar against last-minute changes to election laws in order to allow Florida and some other GOP-controlled states in the South to redraw their election maps at the last minute. In the case of at least two of those states, Alabama and Tennessee, the election had already been underway when these maps were changed in order to theoretically help Republicans win more seats this November. That, of course, is what it is all about. But speaking of, 2 weeks ago today, I believe, on this program, we were the first in the nation to break a pretty huge story regarding paper ballots scanned by a company named Dominion Voting Systems, which is now called Liberty Vote, after it was purchased by a Trump ally. But those ballots, optical scanned at the polling place, include a flaw in the way those ballots are scanned, essentially, that could allow anyone to learn how anyone in the state of Georgia, where they use these systems all across the entire state, or in jurisdictions around the country which use those same machines, you could learn how those people had voted. I could learn how those people had voted just by using publicly available information and a regular old AI chatbot like ChatGPT. It could reveal exactly how voters voted on their so-called secret ballot in locations where Dominion scanners were used at the polls and where they were not patched with a security patch that was put out by Dominion to take care of this little problem. And that patch was cited by federal, the Cybersecurity and Infrastructure Security Agency, or CISA, as an urgent recommendation to apply that patch immediately. We had as our guest that day on the broadcast, Marilyn Marks of the Coalition for Good Governance 2 weeks ago. She was the first to discover, her group actually discovered this particular flaw that makes all of this possible. Back in 2022, they notified Dominion, the federal government, the state of Georgia, since they use these systems across the entire state. But that flaw became a real problem more recently with the availability of chatbots who were able to decode the number, the flawed algorithm that was printed onto these scanned ballots in order to match them up to the data from the electronic poll books at the place where they were cast. And then those electronic poll books, that data is also publicly available. Marilyn discovered how easy it was to learn how thousands of people had voted in the state's primary elections earlier this year. She shared her findings with a Princeton researcher who was able to replicate them on his own to almost instantly learn how 1.5 million voters had voted in Georgia. She also notified local media like the Atlanta Journal-Constitution, the state's largest paper, and national media outlets like NBC. But it was on this show 2 weeks ago that the story was first broken. And it seemed like a really important story at the time. Well, 2 weeks later now, good news, maybe. We're now 78 days until the midterm elections, and the Atlanta Journal-Constitution, 2 weeks, 2 weeks after we reported on the show, they finally decided to report it in their pages on Sunday to folks in Georgia. And they must have found it important, too, because they printed it on their front page with the headlines, "Known flaw in Georgia vote system still unfixed. Is your ballot secret? Research used AI public databases to ID 2,200 voters." They write, "Using artificial intelligence to scan public databases, AJC reports, a Princeton University researcher has exploited a known weakness in Georgia's voting system to identify with fair certainty how more than 2,200 people voted in Cherokee and Heard counties alone in the May primaries." Now, that's the Princeton researcher who Marilyn Marks initially asked to confirm her findings, since she's not a computer code expert, etc. That researcher, in fact, when he published his findings, said that he was able to identify the votes of some 1.5 million Georgians. So I'm not sure why AJC is downplaying it here. Though maybe it's for the same reason it took them more than 2 weeks to run anything on this at all.
1: Well, I guess better late than never.
0: I guess so.
1: I mean, you heard it here first, but, you know, they get there eventually for their own state.
0: Georgia election officials, AJC writes, has known about the problem since 2022, but they have not updated their software for Georgia's voting systems since it was first purchased back in 2019, 7 years ago. How many times have you updated your Windows computer since then? Anyway, that part of the story we broke years ago on the broadcast, that this was all discovered and that the Georgia's Republican Secretary of State, Brad Raffensperger, was refusing to apply the security patch back in 2023. He said it was a big job. It would not be done until after the 2024 presidential election. But here we are in 26, and Georgia has still not applied the patch. And in that time, free AI chat programs now make it child's play to take this data, to compare this publicly available cast vote records and the electronic poll book records to determine how people actually voted. So much for the secret ballot. At least in Georgia. Dr. Alex Halderman, the computer science professor at the University of Michigan, he's been on the show several times over the years. He was one of the security researchers to flag this issue originally back in 2022, before the ubiquitous AI chat apps really made it an incredibly dangerous flaw. He told the Atlanta Journal-Constitution, quote, "Somehow Georgia has not incorporated that sort of vulnerability patching into the maintenance of its election system." State election officials, the paper notes, have mostly dismissed concerns about this, noted it was just too convoluted for people to exploit. Nonetheless, the advances of AI tech allowed Max Springer, that researcher at Princeton University's Center for Information Technology Policy, to easily do it. After our friend Marilyn Marks first did it herself and told me how it was done in minutes, and that it made her sick to her stomach, given the notion that Georgia's new incoming governor next year, whoever it may be, will need to make some 4,000 appointments in the state. And wouldn't it be nice for him or her to know how those appointments, how his or her appointments actually voted this year? Did they vote for him or her? Or how much Bobby Kennedy Jr. might like to know how the people at the CDC headquarters in Atlanta, how they voted back in 2024, how they'll vote this year? Or maybe Pete Hegseth, the defense secretary, might like to know how members of the military stationed at any of Georgia's many military bases, how they voted. Not to mention, of course, abusive husbands who might want to know how their wife voted, or employers demanding to know how workers voted if they voted a certain way. So rather than patch those systems, Georgia's Secretary of State says, well, we'll just block the release of certain public records that could be used in this particular scheme, even though that won't prevent, A, insiders from being able to use that information, and B, experts tell the broadcast, nope, that's not going to work. Essentially, the new instructions to withhold certain information from the public will not, in fact, prevent someone from still being able to use this information to expose secret ballots in Georgia and elsewhere that these systems are used and unpatched. Anyway, it took the AJC 2 weeks before running this story that we broke weeks ago. And when they ran it on Sunday, it was on their front page. But earlier this morning, it was still not available at the paper's regular website for some reason. Very odd, only in an online version of their Sunday print edition, making it very hard to either find it or share it at all, for reasons that I won't begin to guess at for now. Shortly before airtime, however, it does look like Marilyn Marks is actually able to come up with a link to it. It's not showing up in search at the AJC.com website. But apparently it is there, if you know the secret code, I guess, to figure out where it is. Anyway, if you'd like to ring in on that story or you have any questions for me on it, 818-985-5735, 818-985-KPFK in our live Southern California listening area or anywhere around the globe for folks listening via the KPFK web stream at kpfk.org. I want to get to the phones shortly, and it looks like we've got some folks calling in with some family members on the USS Lincoln. But let me hit this element first, and then I will get to the calls. Because this is alarming news, it seems to me, from the President of the United States on Sunday. As Donald Trump said, he has directed the Defense Department to scale down joint military exercises with our longtime allies, South Korea, citing their refusal to join the war in Iran, while noting in the same social media post his, quote, very good relationship with North Korea's Kim Jong-un. Yes, you heard that correctly. Trump is apparently scaling back a military partnership with our ally, South Korea, and choosing to side with the dictator of a literal enemy state with whom South Korea, our ally, is still at war. Said Trump on his failing social media site on Sunday, quote, based on my very good relationship with Kim Jong-un, I am not happy that the U.S. has agreed to joint military exercises with South Korea. I recently asked the president of South Korea if they would like to join us in the denuclearization of Iran, and they said no thanks. Though the U.S. has no formal diplomatic ties with North Korea, Trump says it has been, quote, unthreatening and respectful as long as he has been president. It's not immediately clear what a scaled-down version of the training would actually look like. The South Korean Defense Ministry said Monday that the drills scheduled to last through the end of August were, quote, proceeding as planned. like Trump, South Korean President Lee Jae-myung has expressed support for the resumption of talks with North Korea. They remain technically at war with South Korea after the Korean War ended in 1953 because there was an armistice rather than a peace treaty. But as AP reports, the move is the latest example of the president appearing to turn against an ally in favor of a leader that previous administrations cast as an adversary. Trump and others in the administration have also railed against NATO allies over perceived lack of support for his war against Iran. Even as they seek to confront an increasingly aggressive Russia in the Baltic region, which Donald Trump has been very friendly with. And by the way, I should note in a story that I hope to get to a little bit later, Donald Trump is now threatening to bomb the blank out of Oman. He went on Fox News and said, we'll bomb the blank out of them, even though, again, they are an ally. Meanwhile, Trump's announcement comes days after North Korea itself launched several ballistic missiles towards the sea in violation of ballistic missile treaties. It also comes a day after the USS, after the U.S. pulled in the pulled its last aircraft carrier in Asia, the USS George Washington, pulled it out of the region. It has now been sent to replace the USS Abraham Lincoln in the Persian Gulf. So, whether North Korea or China wanted to cause trouble in the region, well, now would be a great time for them to do so, given that it is the first time in 25 years that we've had no aircraft carrier deployed in the region. Again, another price being paid for Donald Trump's horrendous idea of attacking Iran without any contingency plans for what would happen next. The Strait of Hormuz remains mostly shut, along with a huge supply of the globe's crude oil supply, natural gas, fertilizer, all stuck in the Gulf. With gas prices, yes, rising again today at the highest price they have ever been in history this time of year. And now we've got to bring a ship from the Asian Pacific to the Persian Gulf in order to take the place of the USS Lincoln, where things have turned reportedly very bad. In interviews with NBC News and other outlets, family members of some of the 5,000 people aboard the ship have described a lack of supplies and food, an overall deteriorating mental health situation with multiple sailors having attempted to jump overboard. One actually succeeded. He was rescued, and after an hour or so in the water, Daniel Rapa, whose son has been deployed on the ship, told NBC News that the situation was like a scene out of the American Horror Story. The ship has now been deployed out of San Diego since last December. It has had one single port visit, that would be in Guam, back in December, and it has been at sea for a record 244 consecutive days without making another port call. On Friday, however, Trump dismissed the concerns from many family members who have stepped forward, family members of service members, talking about the grim conditions aboard the USS Lincoln, whose deployment has now been overextended twice in the Middle East due to the Iran war. Here's how that exchange with an NBC News reporter who was speaking to Trump. Trump was speaking to folks at Joint Base Andrews and asking about whether the deployments have gone on for too long and whether he's worried about troops' mental health. Here's how it went. If you haven't seen it, it's a bit hard to hear because of the jet noise, but I'll give you the transcript after you hear this for yourself.
2: Well, no, that ship is moving. No, they're not. That ship is moving right now, or very shortly, and it's being replaced with another very similar ship. No, no, no. Not nearly long enough. Thank you, everybody.
0: So if you couldn't get that because of the noise there, the reporter says family members of U.S. service members are concerned about the conditions on board the USS Lincoln. And Trump says, no, they're not. He's saying, no, family members are not concerned about the condition on the Lincoln. They're just not concerned. He said that ship is moving right now, or it will be very shortly, and it's being replaced with another very similar ship. That would be the USS George Washington, moving out of the Asia Pacific, though it may be some weeks before it's actually able to replace the Lincoln. Reporter asks, have the deployments gone on too long? Are you worried about their mental health? Trump says, no, no, no. Not nearly long enough. The deployments have not gone on nearly long enough. I mean, it's been almost a year at this point without even a port visit. 818-985-5735. I know we got a lot of listeners in the San Diego area where the ship leaves from. I'd love to hear from you if you got family members in the region. I got more on this, but let me get to Joseph in Inglewood. Joseph, welcome to the broadcast, sir. You've got a family member on the USS Lincoln. Joseph, do we have you there? Well, shoot, we'll come back to Joseph. I don't know if we lost him or not. 818-985-5735, putting him on hold there. Joseph, come on back if you can. We got you on hold. The sister of a crew member on board the ship told The Guardian just a few days ago, you have to be very respectful of the military as they're making the ultimate sacrifice in protecting the country. But now you have the commander-in-chief and defense secretary dismissing their experiences and calling them liars. She said, I'm really angry. It's a feeling of betrayal. These are frustrating false and careless comments, and they are going to have a lot of consequences for my brother, she said. A mother of another young sailor on the ship echoed those sentiments, saying, quote, my son signed up to serve this country, but why isn't his country serving him? They are not feeding him or supplying clean water, and the living conditions are horrible. He did not sign up for that, she told The Guardian. Karen Bramlett, the grandmother of a service member aboard the ship, also was aghast at Trump's dismissal of her grandson's suffering. No, no, they haven't been out there. They're not long, not nearly long enough. She said Donald Trump needs to be ashamed of himself to let them suffer the way that they're doing. She told NPR they're over there fighting for our country, and this is the thanks they get. They can't even get help from him or his administration. 818-985-5735. I don't know if we lost Joe. Joe, if you're out there listening, please call back. We'd love to talk to you. A U.S. official said Thursday that a sailor assigned to the Lincoln's air wing went overboard in early August. The sailor was transferred off the ship for further medical care. It could take several weeks for the replacement of the Lincoln by the George Washington. It will then take likely 2 weeks or so for the Lincoln to return to its home base of San Diego. Several Democratic lawmakers are demanding that the Trump administration provide answers about these extended deployments. In a letter last Wednesday to Pete Hegseth and to Acting Navy Secretary Hung Cao, Senator Richard Blumenthal of Connecticut said reports about the conditions aboard the Lincoln, quote, warrant immediate attention and raise the question of whether the Navy can sustain operational tempo now being demanded of its carrier force. U.S. military leaders have been privately raising concerns inside the Pentagon and the White House about low morale and widespread fatigue among American service members who have been deployed for months to support the war with Iran. That, according to two U.S. officials in an interview with NBC News. More than 50,000 troops have been deployed overall to support the U.S. and Israeli-led war with Iran, which has been ongoing now for 6 months. Many of them were in the region, sent out to the region a few months prior to that. A typical deployment for a carrier is roughly 6 to 7 months and includes regular stops at ports to refresh and replenish food supplies. Aboard the Lincoln, the circumstances for the 5,000 sailors and Marines there have become particularly troubling, according to U.S. officials, because they have now been at sea, unable to even visit a port for nearly 255 days. Why is that? Well, there has been a fair amount of reporting on this, but not enough on what's the concerns about the USS Lincoln, but not enough reporting on why these crew members are unable to get fresh supplies or even visit a port for a break. Turns out, yes, that was another failure of Donald Trump and Pete Hegseth to plan ahead for what was perfectly predictable before deciding to attack Iran. As the New York Times reports over the weekend, the aircraft carrier USS Abraham Lincoln's supply problems began soon after the first day of the war, as Iranian missiles and attack drones fell on a Navy base in Bahrain. The Iranian attack, retaliation for the U.S.-Israeli assault on Tehran, destroyed much of that base in Bahrain. And as it went up in smoke, so did the major logistics hub that the Navy had relied on for decades in the region. So yes, that would have been the supply rehub for the USS Lincoln, gone after the first day of this war. The Navy needed a plan B to continue feeding the sailors, working around the clock to keep warplanes flying, strike missions, and later to maintain a blockade of Iran's ports. With the threat of Iranian attacks at the other ports in the region, the Pentagon looked to a base under British command on the island of Diego Garcia to be its supply hub. This Diego Garcia Island, it is south of the Maldives. It is roughly 2,200 miles away from where there are two aircraft carrier strike groups, and they have been operating in the Gulf of Oman. This Diego Garcia, 2,200 miles away, out in the middle of the Indian Ocean, thousands of miles itself from any mainland. That's their hub. No wonder they're not getting a day off. No wonder they're not getting fresh food, fresh water, mail flown out to the ship in a timely manner. The loss of the hub in Bahrain has contributed to a host of reported problems on carriers supporting operations against Iran, the Navy concedes. Bahrain is one of the two ports where U.S. aircraft carriers in the region have typically moored so their crews can get some downtime. The other, the Emirati port of Fujairah on the Gulf of Oman, is also well within the range of Iranian missiles. So, nope, they can't go there either for a Liberty port or for their main supply lines. That's where we're at. Stuck at sea for some 9 months, running out of supplies, folks facing extraordinary mental strain without a break or even a so-called beer day because Trump and Hegseth failed to realize that supply ports were actually targets, one of which was pretty much completely destroyed on day one of the war. And now Trump is saying that, no, the family members of the sailors and pilots and crew on board are not concerned about their record deployment. He's not worried about that at all, and it has been, quote, not nearly long enough for them. Anyone out there have a response to the president? Anyone with family members on board the Lincoln out of San Diego? Anyone who has served on it previously? Any veterans from anywhere who might want to ring in on the commander-in-chief right now? 818-985-5735. I'd love to hear from you. 818-985-KPFK. Your calls, and perhaps some more news also ahead. Did I mention that we are now less than 80 days from the critical midterm elections, and only about 35 days, by the way, from when absentee ballots go out to overseas and military members, military voters. Yes, even those on the USS Lincoln, if they ever get those mail ballots. Mail has reportedly not been reaching the ship in a timely manner either. 818-985-KPFK. I'm Brad Friedman, and this is your Bradcast.
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0: there you go. There's Donald Trump's favorite band, his second favorite gay anthem. You would think he would know something about the Navy, since I suspect that is all he knows about the Navy, likely comes from the Village People. 818-985-KPFK is our phone number. We'd love to hear from, I know we lost Joe out there, who had a family member on board the USS Lincoln. If there are folks, I know we reached down into parts of San Diego, if there are folks who have family members, loved ones, friends, etc., on the USS Lincoln right now, I would love to hear from you. I would love to hear what you are hearing from them, because, you know, Donald Trump and Pete Hegseth claims this is all fake news. Everything is going great for the USS Abraham Lincoln in the Gulf, despite being on being at sea for a record amount of time without making a port call. They were supposed to come back in May. They left in November. They were supposed to come back in May, and they haven't been able to make a port call other than one in Guam back in December. And here we are, mid-August, and relief is on the way, but not a moment too soon. 818-985-KPFK. Let's go to Jack in Venice. Hey, Jack, welcome to the broadcast, sir.
1: Brad, thanks for having me on, sir.
0: What's
1: I am a Marine Corps veteran here.
0: Okay.
1: Have served. Just number one, this president who deferred his draft five times, saying that he had a fake medical condition.
0: Yep.
1: Called people who died in service to their country suckers and losers.
0: Yep.
1: Said that what's in it for them? I don't get it. Why serve? I am hearing from friends of mine who are still on active duty that we have well over 100 people who have died in this conflict, and that they're hiding the numbers. And the fact that Trump and Hegseth are calling people liars and saying that they're exaggerating their conditions. And, of course, the MAGA people online who are like, you didn't sign up for summer camp. You know, what'd you think, it was going to be a cakewalk?
0: Yeah.
1: It seems to be that you used to have to train and take an oath and mean all that, and now all you have to do is put on a red hat, and you're an instant tough guy.
0: Yeah, and I imagine those people saying, hey, what did you sign up for? It's not summer camp. I imagine those are people who are not veterans. Veterans who have gone through this, I suspect, and whether they're on the right or the left, can see that there is a problem here, a real problem here. I don't think you have to be a Democrat or a liberal to understand that. Even if you're fooled into thinking that, oh, this is all about stopping Iran from having a nuclear weapon, it has nothing to do with that, of course. But even if you're fooled into thinking that, if you look at what's going on with a deployment like the Lincoln's, you know there's something wrong here. Am I right, Jack?
1: Oh, absolutely. And, you know, starving and diseased troops are not able to function. I've seen a number of people online referencing the Forrestal, the USS Forrestal, and how long that was at sea. That did, of course, end in a tragic fire and hundreds of deaths and whatnot. People are going to die from this, and not necessarily from enemy fire. They're going to die from starvation, disease, that sort of thing.
0: Yeah.
1: And I really feel sort of a protective instinct about our younger troops. I mean, I realized when I was in, I was a kid, literally a kid. And these people out there, most of them are kids or young adults. And I just feel like Trump is beyond cavalier. He's contemptuous of them because they serve. And he doesn't care, and to him, all this is a bad look.
0: And
1: that's all he cares about.
0: We don't know how old the sailor who actually jumped off of the boat, had to be rescued, spent about an hour in the water. That's like a 65-foot drop, as I understand it. We don't know how old he is, but his wife is 19 years old. So I'm suspecting he is not much older than that. And, Jack, just to clarify, excuse me, you said you're hearing that there's 100 dead. I want to, on the U.S. side, I want to make clear that the official death toll is currently at 18, although Trump and Hegseth tried to remove four people from that, saying, well, those deaths came after a ceasefire with Iran for a while, so they shouldn't count. Outrage has returned those numbers at least to 18. As far as 100 dead, I don't know. We do know that they were lying or or hedging about the numbers injured. First, you know, saying a few hundred, then 400. Now we know that it's at least 600 who were injured out there. So, yeah, I wouldn't put anything past them. Boy. Thanks, Jack. I appreciate your call and your service, by the way. Thank you, sir. All right. 818-985-5735 is our number, particularly looking for folks with family members on the Lincoln. But I wanted to, I mentioned this earlier, Donald Trump threatened on Monday to attack Oman, another U.S. ally, if it interferes with U.S. efforts in the Strait of Hormuz as the war with Iran continues in its sixth month. Quote, if Oman gets in the way, we'll bomb the blank out of them, Trump said in an interview with Fox News. So now we're not only throwing South Korea over in favor of North Korea this weekend and leaving the Asia Pacific completely open to China for the first time in 25 years because we've had to pull out our carriers there to resupply in the Gulf. But now we are threatening to bomb the blank out of a U.S. ally in the Gulf. If Trump thinks they are somehow in his way, this is going great. Oman is one of the most consistently friendly Gulf states towards the U.S. historically. They often act as a regional mediator between the U.S. and Iran, Yemen, and so on and so forth. It's just incredible. Meanwhile, Iran said Monday that its talks with Oman regarding the Strait of Hormuz are complex, but they are continuing. This is the first time that Trump has – this is not, I should say, the first time that Trump has threatened Oman, according to CNN. At a cabinet meeting back in May, the president said, quote, Oman will behave just like everybody else or we'll have to blow him up. Man, with friends like the U.S., 818-985-5735.
2: Well, perhaps Oman should do like the United Arab Emirates did and invest billions of dollars in one of Trump's companies.
0: That'll get him on his good side, I suspect. They're just not paying him off enough. 818-985-KPFK. Let me go to Harold in Santa Barbara. Hey, Harold, welcome back to the broadcast, sir.
3: Yes, this is just... Well, I guess you'd call it hearsay. This is from retired Navy personnel. They also have their sons and daughters in the Navy, and it's coming from San Diego and students from San Diego State that were ex-service and they're using their GI Bill. Mm-hmm. Is the rumors that are from them that there is possible mutiny on that ship. And what they stated was when they were doing their tours, when you had a commander of the ship that was a jerk, then the rest of the commanding officers were jerks. Mm. And you got to remember, that ship is mostly metal. Can you imagine how hot it is in there?
0: Mm. Well, and I should say that when the commander-in-chief is a jerk... it's not surprising if those serving below him might be. That said, I want to make clear, that's a rumor. I've heard no information about a mutiny actually taking place on this boat. However, there have been a number of Democrats who have been trying to get access to fly out to that boat to find out what the conditions actually are. Firsthand, I don't know how easy the Pentagon is making it for them. Even if they're making it easy, it's quite far away, you know, to the Middle East and then out a few thousand miles into the water. So, you know, who knows? Harold, thanks for that call. Des, you had a thought?
2: I was just going to say that members of my family who have been in the military that mm-hmm. if this situation had happened to them where they were telling their family and friends that, hey, the conditions are deteriorating and it's quite disturbing, my sister-in-law, my other family members would be just crawling out of their skin trying to get help to their children. So my heart goes out to the parents and the family members of the service members because this is, it's already hard enough.
0: I can't imagine what it's like for a family member of one of these folks who are stationed, whether it's on the Lincoln or anywhere else in this battle, in this war, hearing from the President of the United States that no, they're not worried. The families are not worried. They're not worried at all. That's fake news. And they're not serving out there too long. It is not nearly long enough. Just blows my mind. Just blows my mind. And those Republicans out there, those MAGA Republicans who supported this guy, who wanted him to be commander in chief, are y'all still supporting him? Y'all still on board with this? Are you really? Really? Give me a call. Tell me why. 818-985-KPFK. Let's go to Mark in Signal Hill. Hey, Mark, welcome to the broadcast, sir.
4: Well, thank you. And you should not call a ship a boat.
0: I agree, although I will note that there are a number of those sailors on board who have been texting back, saying, as a matter of fact, the one who jumped off, saying, I don't know if I'm going to be able to continue on this boat. So they're calling it a boat, so give me a pass on that one, Mark.
4: I understand it may be derogatory, but basically, what I'm calling, I do have relatives, ex-relatives in the Navy. They mm-hmm. seem to be all gung-ho with this. I don't know why, but...
0: You talk to them lately? Have you talked to them lately since Donald Trump came out?
4: All the time. Yeah? All the time.
0: And they're just
4: every
0: fine.
4: Time they're like, I just wish people wouldn't be this, I don't know, woke or whatever. They're just all gung-ho supporting the Navy, but then they were career. But my thing is, the Marine that was just on, or reported Marine, mm-hmm. said that he talked to a lot of his buddies and over 100... We've lost over 100 of our servicemen, and that they're busy keeping the wraps on the real number. If you notice, the first few days it went up to like 10 or 14, and it stayed there mm-hmm. ever since. And I've always wondered about that.
0: Yeah. So, we don't know. I mean, that's the problem when you've got an administration who is so wildly dishonest on absolutely everything, which lies like they breathe, it is impossible to know. I don't know. The reported number is was it 14 or 18? I think I lost 18. And if there was really 100, it seems like it would be damn difficult to hide that. Then again, I wouldn't put anything past this administration. Thanks, Mark. I appreciate your call and your thoughts on this. 818-985-KPFK. Let me go to Shaka. Shaka in Los Angeles. Hey, Shaka. Welcome to the broadcast.
5: Hey, how you doing?
0: Thank
5: you for talking about these issues, man.
0: Yeah.
5: But it's really complicated. I have a lot of people in the family that were military, a couple of them still.
0: Yeah.
5: And I've watched the military take a poor guy that maybe didn't have a father or some good role models and turn him into quite a young man. Mm-hmm. At the same time, they're going across the globe oppressing people. Mm-hmm. So I've got some mixed feelings about this. If you know anything about the military, when they're complaining that they don't go to shore, they find every young starving woman and try to turn her into a prostitute.
0: Mm.
5: That's the military.
0: Well,
5: if they go to any port of call, that's what they do. Anybody tells you different, they're lying to you.
0: All right. Well, I don't know. I can't confirm that the military themselves are turning them into that, but maybe the ports of call that they're staying at are so poor that for a lot of folks, this is the only way they can make a living. And, I don't know. I wanted to distinguish, though, between the military itself and their civilian leaders, sending them out on these missions, sending them out on these wars. I don't know if that's a fair. I'm not, you know, I never served, so I don't know that it's a fair line to draw. But it seems to me, you know, reporting, doing the coverage that I have, reporting on wars and so forth for more than 20 years now, that's what I hear from veterans, is that they draw a line between, you know, the military itself and what the civilian leadership is asking of them, asking them to do. And that's what it feels like.

0: of people on that ship saying, "Oh yeah, no, the captain and other folks on board were responsible for this." I don't know. I'm just making that distinction for what it's worth, Shaka. Thank you, sir, for calling in. Appreciate it. 818-985-5735.
1: I just want to add one thing, how this keeps happening. Remember, during the Iraq War, the Bush administration, the second Bush administration, failed to adequately supply troops in Afghanistan and Iraq. Remember the lack of MRAPs for the logistics kids who were out there trying to run the supply lines, the fuel supply lines. So this keeps happening. Republican presidents keep getting us into Middle East wars, and then they keep failing on the logistics of making sure that our troops, our service members, are properly functioning, that they have all the equipment that they need. So it's a very unfortunate, and I'm really finding it a disturbing, recurring problem.
0: We have seen it, you're right, over and over and over again, and it costs lives, and it costs mental condition for these kids, men and women who are asked to do what they're doing without what they need to be doing it, at a minimum. John in Sun Valley, welcome to the broadcast, John.
2: Hello.
0: Hey there.
2: To start off, I want to say to everybody, war kills. And 100 military is too many, but I'd love to think of how many civilians and citizens of this country have died because of this nonsense war.
0: All right. Well, we know that thousands have died in Iran. That's what we know, and that's a pretty general number, thousands. That's all we really know, thousands dead there. As far as people who died here, I can't speak to because of the war. But, it's a very big story. And, you know, the idea, I think that Trump went into Venezuela. It took about 48 hours to do what he wanted to do, essentially kidnap their president. No one pushed back very hard in any event. And he wanted to do the same thing in Iran. Wars don't always work like that. He got lucky, it seems, in Venezuela, and now all the world is paying the price for it ever since, with Donald Trump making up pretend reasons why he went into Iran, when it was really just to exercise more power because he was feeling his oats after Venezuela. Thanks for that call, John. Appreciate it. Do we have time for one or two more? We do. Let me go to Gabriel in L.A. Hey, Gabriel. Welcome to the broadcast. Oh, Gabriel, do we have you there? Uh-oh. Okay. We got a problem with that line one. That was also what Joe was on. I don't know if it's line one or not. One more news item I want to get to. By the way, just so you hear this, remember that big dud of a national state fair that Trump was holding last month on the National Mall in celebration of our 250th anniversary in the U.S.? Well, after this great big huge stage was set up on the lawn for a couple of months there, you'll not be surprised to learn that the lawn underneath that stage is now dead. Not a surprise, but according to AP on Monday, President Donald Trump says vandals are to blame for large swaths of dead grass on the National Mall near the World War II Memorial.
1: Of course
0: he does. In the spot where he had a stage built and hosted crowds for his July 4 celebrations. He took to one of his failing social media sites and said, "Look what vandals did," in all caps, "vandals did to the grass connecting the vandalized World War II monument and the vandalized reflecting pool, which will be open again and better than ever shortly. Anybody who thinks the reflecting pool wasn't vandalized should go back to law school," he said. And the photo matched the Trump posted matches what you would expect to see with a large summer event. The stretch of lawn where a large stage was built and crowds gathered to hear from Trump and to watch fireworks on July 4 was, yes, all brown. Photos from the time taken by a streaming webcam atop the Washington Monument show a large bandstand and seating areas covering nearly the entire lawn that Trump now says was vandalized. AP photos from the days that followed showed workers removing the structures, revealing the brown damaged grass underneath. So, yep, here we go again. One more.

0: Or it's got to be Mo from Long Beach. Hey, Mo, welcome to the broadcast, my friend. What's on your mind?
1: Well, I want to share something with you. I want to say thank you, really, man, to independent media. Thank you very much. We've lost close to 2,000 soldiers, my brother. And we bombed Moran about 30,000 times. Can you imagine that? 5,000 Iranians have lost their lives. But let me tell you something. It's not going to work, Bradley. It's just not going to work. If Republicans are coming up with redistricting, these data centers that they got out there, the cost of living, they're going crazy. You're insulting military personnel. The people ain't having it no more. There's a big blue wave coming. Now, the big thing is between November and January, after the election, that's when the guy's got to make his move. But he's out of here. It's insulting what he's doing to this country.
0: Scary times ahead, but I say let's not be scared. Let's get to that big wave on Election Day, find out what happens, and keep going from there. Mo, always great to hear from you, my friend. Stay well. Boy, and thanks to everyone else who called in. Good to talk to you folks. Let's try to do it again soon. All right, my thanks to our board operator, Will, our producer, Desi Doyen, and to all of you for spending a portion of your day or night with us. 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I am bradcast@bradblog.com. And on the social medias, I am The Brad Blog. See you there. Until we see you here next time, I'm Brad Friedman. Good luck, world.

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1: I'm Rick Smith, and this is Labor History in 2. On this day in labor history, the year was 1985. That was the day that workers at the Hormel plant in Austin, Minnesota, went out on strike. They were members of the United Food and Commercial Workers Union, Local P9. Hormel had slashed workers' wages by 23% during the early 1980s. Benefits were also diminished and incentive programs rolled back. These changes cut deeply into the Hormel workers' earnings. What had been considered a good job was changing drastically. This was the story for many workers in Reagan-era America. The 3,500 Hormel workers voted overwhelmingly to strike. The national UFCW discouraged the action. The strike lasted more than a year. Strikebreakers were brought in, including some of the union members who crossed the picket line to return to work. The National Guard was called in to keep the peace between strikers and the scabs. After a year, the strike went down in defeat. Even after the strike, many of the workers were not called back to work. They were put on waiting lists for a job to reopen. Some never returned to the plant. 25 years after the strike, the Austin Daily Herald staff wrote, quote, "What resulted was a bitter, drawn-out labor dispute that drastically impacted the community, from workers who lost their jobs to families that were torn apart by the picket lines." The strike became the feature of a documentary by Barbara Koppel. In 1990, the documentary American Dream won the Academy Award. The film tells the story of the Hormel strike as a window into the tragic experiences of many workers during the 1980s. The film was made on a shoestring budget. Singer Bruce Springsteen provided $25,000 to help support this important film.
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0: E-Town Hall in the foothills of the Rocky Mountains. It's E-Town with this week's guests from Nashville, Tennessee, the Warren Treaty. From Colorado, musician, author, and music therapist, Mac Bailey. And from Chicago, Illinois, the American songster, Dom Clemens. I'm Helen Forrester. Right now, join me in welcoming our host, Nick Forrester.
1: Thank you, everybody. Thank you, Helen. Welcome to E-Town. We got big stuff going on today. We're super excited to have the Warren Treaty back. The last thing we did together was a thing we did via Zoom during COVID. You remember all those times. And actually, despite the distance and the technology, it was really cool. We did a cover of a Staples Singer song, Freedom Highway, for our 30th anniversary. Should definitely check it out on YouTube, but not now, not right now. Don Clemens is here. He's somebody I've been around for a long time. He's never been on E-Town before, but he's a voracious consumer of music and information and history, a dedicated performer. He puts it all together, makes a sound all his own. And we're super excited to have the American songster with us this week on E-Town. We've got Mac Bailey. Mac is a musician, but he's also a music therapist. He's somebody who discovered the power of music in helping healing in a variety of ways. He's here, and he's going to be part of the show later on. Right now, it's the power couple, Michael Trotter Jr. and Tanya Trotter, and their band, The Warren Treaty. Theirs is a great love story with all the peaks and valleys and challenges and perseverance. And it seems kind of like now is their time. Some of you remember that Michael is an Army vet, active duty in Iraq with all that PTSD and trauma that you might imagine. Tanya was making a name for herself as a singer in the soul and gospel circles when they met and married. They put out their first record in 2018. They just released their third this time. Spoiler alert, it's on a major label, country record company label. So it's like, who knows? Who knows what might happen? And the beautiful thing about that is that they're transcending labels, which is a great thing. They've got all the stuff. They're great singers. They're great humans. They're winning awards. They're getting all kinds of attention. Country, Americana, and rock and roll worlds. We're happy to have them back. Please welcome to the stage here at E-Town Hall, this time with their band, The War and Treaty.
2: Hello, E-Town. Hello, E-Town. E-Town.
3: Oh, it feels good to see smiling faces.
2: My name is Michael Trotter Jr. Hi, folks. How y'all doing out there tonight?
3: And I'm Tanya Trotter. How are you?
2: We're the Warren Treaty, and we're happy to be here. We do have a song that we would like to do, and we love coming out here because it's the only time we get a chance to play with Nick. So we're going to have Nick come on back out. Come on, Nick. His song was written in 2019, and pretty much I wrote the song after learning of the passing of the legendary, the great John Prine. And, you know, it just burned. You know, we had plans, and I just wanted to write a song that talks about yesterday's burn. I said, at least by tomorrow, you won't feel yesterday's burn. And this is the song, Yesterday's Burn. Let's go.

0: Thank you.
1: Yes. Yes, you guys sound great. And it's real. You're keeping it real. Michael, I appreciate the fact that you screwed that up.
2: That was the aim. I was hoping to do that.
1: Listen, it's endearing.
2: Yes, it is.
1: It's endearing. There's enough perfect singers out there.
2: That's right.
1: Yeah.
2: That's right.
1: What do you need? Another Taylor Swift show or something? Come on.
2: That's right.
1: Let's keep it real.
2: Keep it real.
1: It's great to see you both. Welcome back
3: to
1: E-Town. I was there in Nashville in September when you guys won Duo of the Year at the Americana Awards celebration. And it was, yeah. No, it was really cool. And I kind of love the fact that the lines are blurry. You're on a country label. Does that mean you have to get new outfits now and stuff like that? Or
3: You know, it's very interesting because I think that life is one blurred line. You think,
1: totally.
3: You think about
1: it,
3: we're all kind of blended and we're all connected in some way. So,
1: I agree with you, Tanya, that the blurring the lines is a good thing.
3: Yeah.
1: That helps us discover the things we have in common rather than the things that divide us.
3: Yes.
1: And in the music world in Nashville, it has been sometimes hard to break through, and it was lovely to see. You weren't the only ones. There was a lot of diversity. There was all kinds of interesting stuff happening under the banner of Americana, which it should.
3: Yes. You know?
1: Yeah.
2: Americana is the savior of music.
1: Oh, wow.
2: It is. I think that what we forget is the reason why that genre was actually created is because country music stars who we loved, such as Emmylou Harris, Marty Stewart,
3: Jim Lauderdale,
2: Lucinda, the term and the genre Americana was created to house those legends. And it is because of them that Ty and I were actually even discovered.
1: Yeah.
3: Yeah.
1: We are proud of the fact that we've been blurring those lines for a long, long time, and all of those people have been on E-Town and been a part of our story and our history. But being on a major label, you got a big team now behind you and all these people kind of giving you advice. And is there anything that you've learned from these folks that has been useful?
2: Well, I tell you what, nobody's given us any advice at all, and that's pretty weird. But I will say this much. The thing I have learned about our journey is we've got a mission, we've got a purpose, and we are trying to reach the world with just one message. Love is not dead, and neither is unity, and we are stronger together than apart.
1: Yeah. Mm-hmm.
2: And that's all we care about.
1: Yeah.
2: You know,
1: yeah.
2: So Universal is...
1: Yeah.
3: They've been great.
2: Universal's backing us on that, and hallelujah.
3: Yeah, they've been great to us. They just told us to just be ourselves. Is there any advice they've given? It's just be yourself.
1: Yeah. I want to ask you about two things. One is, in this sort of country-ish direction that you're sort of leaning, I couldn't help but notice some of the songs include words like six-pack and rock me like a wagon wheel. And, you know, there's some country stuff sneaking in there. So do you feel like that's just something you need to do, or is that just the way it's working out?
3: You know, we've been doing this for about since 2013-14, and we would do songs like that all the time, folky, you know, with the tambourine and foot stomping, and using those words. Again, it goes back to blurring the lines, because you know, my family's from New Bern, North Carolina, so wagon wheels was a part of part of my life, and grits and pigs and hogs and all that.
2: The six pack part is me.
3: Yeah.
2: I've always had a six pack on the side. So
1: What about the ice cream and the reruns of Golden Girls?
2: Who's that's that? Me as
3: that's
2: well.
3: You definitely him.
2: I'm in love with all those Golden Girls.
3: Yes,
2: I'm in love with them.
3: Yeah. Anything over 70, I have to be very cautious of. I stand beside him. He can be taken.
2: He's not lying.
3: I'm not lying. I'm telling you the truth.
2: I'm not for the cougars. I'm with the saber tooths.
3: Yeah. I'm a cougar. He likes the saber tooths. I thought, you know.
1: I think it's a beautiful journey that you guys are on. I love the fact that you're sharing this message of being connected. Love matters. Love is the thing that solves these issues, and we can do this if we stay together.
3: Yeah.
1: Meanwhile, lovely to have you back. Let's hear some more music. Welcome back, if you would, War and Treaty.

0: War and Treaty. Michael Trotter Jr., Tanya Trotter, along with Maxwell Brown on guitar, Bam Holmes on the drums, and Tom Davis on the bass. The record is called Lover's Game, and they will be back to play some more music after a little while.
1: Your visit to E-Town is made possible in part by the Scientific and Cultural Facilities District, or SCFD, one of the largest cultural funding mechanisms in the United States, supporting nearly 300 organizations in the greater Denver area. 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

0: I'm Nick Forster. You are listening to E-Town, The War and Treaty. We'll be back. Play some more music in just a little while. And coming up, Don Flemons is here, the American songster. He's got a new record that also leans a little country. It's called Traveling Wildfire. He will be up in just a little while. So I had mentioned that Michael Trotter came back from Iraq, and like so many veterans, he had some mental health issues, some challenges, PTSD, depression, suicidal thoughts. And those guys wove some of those issues into their earlier songs. Our interview guest this week is Mac Bailey. He was also a professional touring musician. He was with the Limelighters. He fronted a John Denver cover show. He also has suffered from depression, and music pulled him through. So he then decided to get his master's degree in neurologic music therapy, driven by his desire to learn how the brain responds to music. He now spends his time researching new healing techniques for military veterans and at-risk populations struggling with PTSD. He founded a nonprofit called Music Therapy of the Rockies, and he's here today to talk to us about the impact of his work. Please welcome to E-Town, Mac Bailey.
1: Thank you, Nick.
0: Hey, Mac. Welcome. First, let me ask you about your gig with the Limelighters. Was that was more than 10 years you were with them, right?
1: Yes. I got to sing with all the original members. They were actually my first musical influence. I was who my dad had their album, so yeah. Glenn Yarbrough was my mentor. And
0: you were Limelighters, not Kingston Trio.
1: He was Limelighters, which made me Limelighters.
0: Yeah. Awesome. And it was a good experience being in that band. And
1: it was.
0: Traveling.
1: Yeah. Loved the harmonies, loved the arrangements.
0: Yeah. How did this transition happen from traveling and touring and playing music to studying about brain function?
1: It was when the economy fell out in 2007, 2008, and I, as a touring musician, always had that fear of what happens if that gig isn't there anymore, and what do you have to turn back on? And so I decided to go back to school at the age of 50 and got my master's in music therapy, and greatest gift I ever gave myself.
0: That's cool. And are you somebody who was also curious about the sort of physical role that music played on your own mental health or state of mind?
1: Absolutely. I mean, it's, in my research since I've been doing this, there's two real major parts. I believe that trauma, PTSD, depression, they're as neurologic as they are psychological. I think there's a way neurologically to put the brain in the best position possible to then do the therapy and do the work.
0: Yeah. Well, talking about the therapy and the work, tell me the kinds of situations you find yourself in, the kinds of people you're working with, and what do you do?
1: We work with veterans, and we work with Thistle Farms, an organization out of Nashville that works with addiction and survivors of sex trafficking. And we have a three-part program. We do mindfulness exercises to just give them coping skills. And then I present each one of them with a brand new Breedlove guitar. And I teach them coping skills with the guitar, but they don't realize that I'm also working with them neurologically. So, for example, the PTSD brain, when we look at brain images, it shows that the prefrontal cortex is hypoactive, and the limbic system, which is the memories and motions, is hyperactive. So the brain's kind of operating like a teeter-totter with one side on the ground. If you look at a dominant effect, that means that every decision is based on a memory or an emotion, which we see that stereotypically from veterans and other survivors. Mm-hmm. And so when we give them a guitar, we only have them do finger picking, and we teach them tab. So the prefrontal cortex is responsible for initiation of fine motor movement. So therefore, we'd only do finger picking. Mm-hmm. The other thing that happens in the prefrontal cortex is the acquisition of new language. So when they're learning tab, it's a new language. Mm. And so we're boosting that part.
0: To right try to get that equilibrium, yeah.
1: Yeah. And then the brain can operate the way it's supposed to.
0: Yeah. And am I right that one of the exercises you do involves pulling the first string of the guitar in a way that can be reminiscent of another function?
1: So I have them take their index finger, put it on the high E string, pull it up towards the B string, feel that tension, and just hold it, and then lower it back down. Don't release it. And do that a couple of times, and 100% of the time, they equate that to the trigger finger. Mm-hmm. You know, my line is always, if you have a desire to pull a trigger, I'd rather you do that with a guitar string. So,
0: yeah. And in this process, are these people who you're working with also writing songs? Are you using language? I guess it's the age-old question. Which comes first, the music or the lyrics?
1: I think what happens is we've started the process where we're putting the brain in the right position. We've already started the talking, and by the time they get to the songwriters, it's flowing. And oh, cool. And I tell them, if you do not brand yourself, others will brand you for you. So this gives them the opportunity to be in control of their story, of how it's told, how they tell it, and how they live it.
0: Can you give me an example of somebody who went through the program and for whom this was impactful?
1: Our most powerful story was a gentleman who came, and I'm not kidding when I say that his biceps were the size of my thighs. I mean, this guy was a monster of a guy, but he was quiet, very internal, but he loved the guitar. And his story was that he was a guard in Iraq at the base in the tower. And he remembered seeing this little 8-year-old girl out playing in the streets.
0: Mm, oh boy.
1: And then some men came and took her away. And then the next time he sees her, she's walking towards the base and she has an explosive vest on. And they have either threatened her family or killed her family or whatever. And so she's crying and he's yelling at her, please don't do this. Don't do this. And she keeps walking. So the first shot is at her feet. She keeps walking. And so he has to shoot her. And it saved his life and it saved everybody in the base. But how do you make sense of that when you come home?
0: Right.
1: And so they wrote this song that the chorus is, don't dry my tears, I earn them. Don't drown me in them either. Just help me find my way through the only thing that I could do.
0: Yeah.
1: I still really believe that the brain is the hardware and the mind and thoughts are the software. And if the hardware's not working well, the software's not going to work well.
0: Yeah.
1: And I truly believe that when somebody experiences a trauma that goes against all reasoning, that it affects the health of the blood vessels in the brain. And I think music has that ability to create new neural pathways and improve the health of the blood vessels.
0: Yeah, we certainly know that music can bring people together and open their hearts at the same time. And that alone is powerful in
1: the
0: this day and
1: age.
0: Yeah, break down those borders.
1: Yeah.
0: Well, let me do two things. One, is there a website if people want to learn more about the work you're doing?
1: MusicTherapyOfTheRockies.org.
0: MusicTherapyOfTheRockies.org. Okay, cool. Mac Bailey, last thing I want to ask you is, do you want to sing a song?
1: Only if you'll join me.
0: Yeah.
1: All right. I would love to.
0: Let's do it.
1: Love this guitar.
0: You can't have it.

0: Matt Bailey.
1: Thank you very much.
0: Founder of the Music Therapy of the Rockies, representing John Denver. Mac, thanks for being with us.
1: Thank you.
0: You guys holding up okay? So much more to come. So Dr. Dom Flemons, he is known as the American Songster. He performs music that spans over a century of American roots, and not only is he a virtuoso on a bunch of different instruments like the banjo and guitar and harmonica, but he's also a music scholar, actor. He's the force behind Nashville's American Songster Radio and the documentary series The Real Wild West. Dom's got a new solo album out called Traveling Wildfire, and it includes mostly original songs, some covers. It also leans in a decidedly country and then also Western direction. But he knows so much about American music. Happy to have him. Please welcome to E-Town for his first visit, Dom Flemons.

Well, folks, it's just a pleasure to be here with you all. I'm going to have this wonderful band join me on these two numbers here. These are two from the brand new record, Traveling Wildfire. The first of these two here is a song called Slow Dance With You. And this is one that my wife calls the one with the pretty chorus. And this is a song that I just, I wanted to get a classic country feel of two people coming together. And as many country songs, the situation's never perfect in it every single way. But it's still perfect for that moment to happen. So here we go, a slow dance with you.

Well, thank you so much. Well, now, sort of jumping on to the other side of the coin, this is one that's a... It comes from a little bit of a darker time in my life and trying to, you know, rise above it. I was living in this one-bedroom apartment, and I was looking outside my window, and I saw a flock of geese, and one goose had broken its wing. And so when the winter came on, the whole flock flew away except for this one goose, and I watched this one goose sort of fend for itself for two whole winter seasons. Because when the flock came back, it didn't accept that one back, and so I got to thinking about that. This is one called It's Cold Inside. One, two, three, four.

0: Dom Flemons, the American songster. Welcome. Welcome to E-Town. I didn't mention that you were one of the founding members of the Carolina Chocolate Drops. Mm-hmm. And Grammy Award winning, big time stuff. What a journey. And as I understand it, you grew up in Arizona.
1: That's right.
0: Got a head start thinking about folk music and playing on the streets.
1: Yeah, that's correct.
0: What kind of songs did you play when you were starting out?
1: Gosh, I played a whole variety of stuff. Everything from Hank Williams and Jimmy Rogers to Chuck Berry and a lot of doo-wop as well. Oh, I used to do a lot of that.
0: Yeah. And then, am I right that there was the, was it called the Black Banjo Gathering or something like that?
1: That's happened correct.
0: In North Carolina?
1: Yeah, in 2005 over in Appalachian State University. Yeah. It was one of the first events on talking about the African, Black, and Caribbean roots of the banjo.
0: Those of us who've been around folk music know the fundamental origins of the banjo coming from Africa and this transformation that took place in the Caribbean and then the migration into the States. And
1: well, and that's one of the things I wanted to do with when taking on the moniker of the American Songster, is a lot of the remnants of that style sort of made its way over with the guitar songsters of the early blues era. And so that was something that drew me into that story. Yeah. And so when I play like Henry Thomas's material, it's somewhat of a banjo-styled guitar playing. Yeah. And that was something that I connected when I was at the gathering. So when I met people like Joe Thompson and whatnot, I was able to connect some of this early blues history, like not just Henry Thomas, but Lead Belly and Charlie Patton and a lot of those types of people.
0: Well, you're also going back farther. I mean, like I mentioned, you're going back before the Civil War, right? You're talking about string band music, black string band music from early 19th century.
1: Yeah.
0: Yeah. And then meanwhile, you got a new record that's Traveling Wildfire. Is a different sound for you. It's a little more full band. It's got some country leanings,
1: yeah.
0: some western leanings.
1: Well, I'd always had touched upon it somewhat in my shows, but on this most recent record, I wanted to really focus on it directly and have some stuff that was just unabashedly country-flavored. And yeah. Then I also wanted to focus on some of my original material because people just didn't know that I had written any songs. And so I had songs that I had had in the hopper for a long time, and then I wrote some new ones for it as well. And
0: Well, listen, I think it's just, it's cool that you're combining the history and the education and your own curiosity and your own desire to sort of accumulate these stories and accumulate songs with contemporary songwriting and collaboration and finding new ways to share that information and help people understand how these sounds are connected.
1: Absolutely. Well, that's one of the things that I've never tried to treat old music as something separate from contemporary music. And so in my mind, I think of it all as good music, you know? Mm-hmm. And when I get a good song in my mind, it's something that I have to, you know, follow. I have to take that story as far as it'll take me. And
0: yeah. It's funny, I grew up sort of in the same way because I was just as inspired by people like Doc Watson, and contemporaneously I was listening to the Beatles and the New Lost City Ramblers, then Jimi Hendrix or whatever, but it all fit together. Like yeah. The New Lost City Ramblers were a pathway for me to find songs and instrumentation from the rural roots of, you know, early 20th century music that I never would have bumped into had I not found those guys. But that music was just as contemporary for me as any of the other stuff I was hearing.
1: Well, and that was something that was wonderful about getting a chance to spend so much time with Mike Seeger during the later years of his life. You know, when I met him, I was in such awe of his music that he was so kind and just said, hey, well, if you want to come up to Lexington, Virginia, you can just come up and visit me. And so, you know, between my touring time with the Chocolate Drops, I'd go up and go to his house. We'd listen to records, talk about tunings, you know, especially right. with some of the old-timey songs, trying to think about, yeah. you know, how I would try to interpret them. He'd talking about how he had interpreted them. And
0: he was bossy.
1: Oh, yeah, he could be.
0: I had a version of Doc Boggs's Country Blues that I thought was pretty good, and he was like, no, give me that banjo. I'll show you what the real tuning is. This is how he really played it, you know.
1: Classic.
0: Yeah. Anyway, we're going to get back to music, but Dom, again, congratulations. Good luck on the new record. Glad you're here. Finally made it to E-Town.
1: Yeah, thank you so much for having me, Nick.
0: Welcome back, Dom Flemons.
1: Well, this next one here is one that I've taken a lot of great pride in being able to play on the stage of the Grand Ole Opry a whole bunch of different times. This is a harmonica instrumental that I put together in the style of D. Ford Bailey, the pioneering Grand Ole Opry member, first African-American star of country music. And this is an old fiddle tune called Brown Skin Girl.

0: That's Don Flemons. Now living in the Chicago area. His label is Smithsonian Folkways. The record is called Traveling Wildfire, along with E-Tones, Eric Turin, Christian Teal, and Adam Bodine.
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I'm Nick Forster. I'd like to say hello to our listeners who are hearing E-Town on stations like WIUM in Macomb, Illinois, on KBCO down in Denver, Colorado, and on WTEB in New Bern, North Carolina. As always, if you want some more information about any of our guests this week, you want to see photos or videos, there's lots of stuff online. If you want to find out how to get tickets to a live show, just go to etown.org. So, you know, Don Flemons is kind of looking back, studying history in order to move forward, make new sounds and new songs. Mac Bailey is helping vets relive and then move on and process their past in order to heal and move forward. The Warren Treaty, they of course use their music to not only work out their marital squabbles, but to make sense out of the moment that we are all finding ourselves in. So music is the thread, the lifeline in some cases that helps us all get through, stay connected, and most importantly, remember that we're all in this together. I know that it's naive to think that there aren't biases, racial, religious, sexual, political, class, and so on, but with the right song, we can at least feel connected. So that's what we're up to this week. Please help me welcome back to the stage the Warren Treaty.

the War and Treaty, Michael Trotter Jr., Tanya Trotter, Max Brown on the guitar, Bam Holmes on the drums, Tom Davis on the bass. The record is called Lover's Game, The War and Treaty. We're going to do one more song, get everybody out here. And I want to thank all our guests. Of course, thanks to the American songster Dom Flemons for coming out and joining us. Thanks to Mac Bailey, the founder of Music Therapy of the Rockies, joining us, talking about all the good that music can do for people in need. Thanks to the house band, the E-Tones. And thanks to Helen Forrester. Thanks to the War and Treaty, Michael and Tanya. They're a great band. We're going to do one more song. This one has been around for a while. It's definitely a sing-along. I'm Nick Forrester. Hope you can be with us next week right here, anytime.

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0: Talking about politics today can be so frustrating.
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1: And me, Sean Smith-Pierce. The Politics Bar is like a neighborhood bar wherever you are. We'll talk about politics, drinks, entertainment, and more with some folks you know.
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0: 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Hey, it's Jody Hamilton.
1: And me, Sean Smith-Pierce. The Politics Bar is like a neighborhood bar wherever you are. We'll talk about politics, drinks, entertainment, and more with some folks you know.
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1: 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Listen, there's so many headlines going on in the last few days that it like my post-it notes, my tabs in the computer are just crazy right now. And we'll try and catch up when we can catch up. But one of the races that I believe should be way more high profile than I think it is one that I'm going to let one of the candidates explain to me and to you why it's so important Democrats win in November. And State Senator Josh McLaurin joins me. He is the Democratic nominee to be Lieutenant Governor, to succeed Lieutenant Governor Burt Jones in that role. And it's important, of course, that Senator Ossoff win his Senate seat and that we can, you know, either draw a 50-50 tie or retake the Senate, retake the House. All that stuff in Washington's great. It'd be huge for Keisha Lance Bottoms to become the first female and female black governor in the state of Georgia. This would be fantastic. These are all game changers for the Georgia Democratic Party. Winning back the state house, winning the state, that would all be great. But it really doesn't have nearly the punch that it could without Democrats winning the lieutenant governor seat. And did I make this important enough for you, Josh? Do you feel important enough now that you can take on the day and the fundraising money's just going to come in heaps and we've done our job?
2: Man, Ryan, the last thing I need is to feel important. What I need is a little more sleep on the campaign trail. You did a great job. No, that's a great pitch. The lieutenant governor role, as somebody used to tell me 5-10 years ago, has governor in the title. That is not why I'm running for it. I think that it could be useful for a number of reasons. The first is, it is the president of the Senate. Mm-hmm. And so, I've gotten to know the Senate over the last 4 years. I was in the House before that. I'm not sure if any lieutenant governor in Georgia history has served in both the House and the Senate. I have. And so it's given me some perspective on how the building runs. And so there's tons of relationships that matter in the building. Democratic, you know, Republican across the aisle to get things done. I have touted a couple achievements in that regard. So being president of the Senate means that you are you're effective at collaboration. You know how to move legislation and to work in that process. That's something I've done for 8 years. I'm an attorney, would be happy to dive into that role. You also have to be ready to be governor.
1: We had a digital snafu there.
2: Oh, you there?
1: Yep, I'm here.
2: Okay. You have to be ready to jump in if necessary. That's not likely, though. It's happened historically, but the main focus of this role really is to make sure that we have an advocate in the Senate who knows legislation, but also knows how to message on behalf of the party. It's important to have standard bearers who can help define our messaging as Democrats from a state level to be sharp. I mean, we see the example that Senator Ossoff is setting right now on messaging, what it means to say 3 words or 5 words, but they're calculated in such a way they're sharp. They know, you know, he knows how voters will respond. And then we put that message out there and we let the public decide for themselves. I love the sharpness that's coming from him. And I think as a party, there's a lot we could do to really, in the arm wrestling match against Republicans that we've been in for 20 years, to really start to move the arms in the other direction.
1: To be honest with you, Senator Ossoff and Reverend Senator Raphael Warnock, to me, have provided examples on how Democrats in the South can win and can win over hearts and minds and move the conversation in a direction that makes sense to voters who are on the periphery, whether they're to the left of the party or to more to the center or to the right of the party, if given the opportunity to.
2: That's right. They're effective messengers. They're very credible messengers for lots of reasons. They speak in their own voices. This is something that's also underrated as authenticity. I mean, that came up a little bit last year when campaigns were kicking off in the horrible second Trump administration that has apparently fewer guardrails than the first. But just speaking in your own voice. I mean, I had a clip that made the rounds early on in 2025 because I was just exasperated. You know, Elon Musk had hired a bunch of teenagers and carrying chainsaws around on stage and like stealing people's social security numbers and doing who knows what at Treasury, right? Yeah. And I was just upset by that. And I wanted my state Republican colleagues to confront that, right? They feel like, well, we're state Republicans and we have nothing to do with that. And it's like, well, the worse that the federal government gets, the more that your courage or lack thereof at the state level is an issue for voters. Yep. And so I went to them and I said, you know, from the well, I did my little Trump morning news bit and, and you know, tried to confront them with it. And that one clip of me just being exasperated, I didn't have to script it. I didn't have to, like, you know, try to go viral, et cetera, et cetera. Just kind of getting out there and saying, man, I'm frustrated. I can't believe this is happening and that, you know, you guys are turning the other way. That resonated with people who felt the same way. And so that was a lesson to me. Just speak in your own voice, you know, use clarity, be sharp, be professional, be an adult. I mean, I'm messaging this year that we're the adults in the room. And I think that's true, but do so in a way that the voters know is not pre-canned, you know, that you tested it with a focus group. And I think Dems are starting to feel more comfortable. Ossoff, you know, he is very engaging now in like a personal way with voters, having fun at rallies, you know, showing that he's not just the serious leader, that he also is able to relate to people.
3: So important.
2: That mix matters.
1: I agree 1,000%. But also, I think it's both parties seem to have to play by different sets of rules. Democrats have to, according to Republicans and some in the party and pundits, have to be tied to their fringe. When if there's a Democratic Socialist candidate who believes in something crazy, then the Democratic Party has to be affixed to that. But when the Republican Party is led by Donald Trump and Donald Trump does something crazy, says something crazy, tweets something crazy, is crazy, you have Republicans at the state level who don't want to be associated with it. And I'm sorry, that's the leader of your party. You have to be somewhat responsible for speaking up, even from your mantle, if it's at the state level. I think that's important. And that's what we've lacked in this country, are Republicans who would stand up and say, yo, that is too far. That is a bridge too far. He shouldn't say quiet piggy to a reporter. We're worrying about what Senator Ossoff says about a White House staffer. But nobody wants to talk about, every time I see somebody talking about that on social media, I just say, quiet piggy, really. That's all I want to hear from you. Quiet piggy, you know, and they have nothing to say about it. But those two sets of rules are the sorts of things that are just common in our lexicon right now politically.
2: I agree. Look, Democrats are always frustrated by the double standard that gets applied to us. And I have a lot of thoughts about it. I mean, to distill it, you know, one way that we should learn to understand, I think, the double standard is we're the party of progress. Mm-hmm. We're trying to make a case for why things should change, why things could be better, mm-hmm. and that we should have vision. You know, think about economic development, for example, statewide. Mm-hmm. We have rural hospitals closing. We have, you know, communities that are experiencing brain drain with students moving to different states or, you know, leaving permanently and, mm-hmm. and you know, deinvesting their talent, right, our communities. And Republicans are acting like it's all, you know, sunshine and roses outside. You know, Brian Kemp says, keep chopping and go dogs. And he says, you know, we're proud of what we've done. Well, he's ignoring these issues because he is the conservative party, because mm-hmm. he does not have a vision for how things could be better. And I've seen some polls run, and I mean, this is some stuff that we need to really think about, where there are some rural Republican voters who say healthcare is fine. Right now, it's not. I mean, we can show you the metrics, right? But some of those voters have not been shown a vision by their leadership where they feel like they are free to believe in something better because it just doesn't even seem possible, right? So I think part of what we have to face on a consistent basis is this idea that for us to justify change, to say we should be investing more in rural healthcare, we should be investing fully in public schools, people have to be able to believe in it. That requires us to show that moral leadership. So Republicans are perfectly happy to drag us down in their mud and just, you know, play in that mud. You saw that most people on this Natalie thing were just trying to equate Ossoff to Trump. Right. The Republicans don't need Ossoff to be worse than Trump. They just need to try to make up some fake narrative that he's as bad because they don't want to give us a moral case for departing from the model of power that they're using.
1: Well, right? I also happen to think that sometimes a hit dog hollers. I mean, there's a lot of
2: also that.
1: Hollering like a scalded dog about something that seems to be nothing. Why would that be?
2: That's right.
1: That's another conversation for another day.
2: Well, it is. And look, I think that Ossoff, with that three-word phrase, it almost is like a one-inch punch. Like, he did almost nothing, right? Mm-hmm. And the spin out is incredible. And I think what that goes to show is how fragile their worldview is, how much psychological projection they're engaged in right now. And I think if people are looking for any consolation about that double standard, it's that the other side is hollowing out the credibility that they might have stored with their own voters, sometimes for a lifetime. I have spoken to people, and I'll come back to my race, saying, you know, I'm voting for you and you know, other Democrats on the ballot maybe for the first time in my life.
1: Wow.
2: I've never voted for one before. And then this is not like the 2018, you know, handful of Romney Republicans up in my suburban district who said, yeah, you know, this is crazy, let's immediately switch. These are people who stuck with the Republican brand through 10 years of the Trump era.
1: Right.
2: Are now seeing what ICE is doing to their own family, potentially, or the tariffs are doing to their cost, you know, profile at their business. These things are, they just can't be ignored at this point. And so the pendulum is swinging. What I've said a lot is it used to be that Georgia Dems felt like we had to go chase down other people's voters.
1: Yeah.
2: You know, we had to go find them, make votes to mollify them and bring them over. Really, this year, it's more that voters are coming to us. The median voter now feels in 2026 the way that many of us felt in 2016, when I don't know if it was prophetic to hear the Access Hollywood tape and think that maybe Trump would be a bad president. But, you know, that's a little bit of prophecy went into that, apparently, because now I think most voters are really catching up. And so what our responsibility is, and this is really, you know, why I'm so happy to have the support of, you know, 60 of my state legislative colleagues endorsed me in the primary. I was really grateful to Stacey Abrams, Senator Ossoff, Senator Warnock for all endorsing me in the primary. But, you know, the coalition we're building is strong. We like each other as Democrats. I think that's a pretty important point. You know, Burt Jones is not coming out for Rick Jackson. There's a lot of division on their side of the ticket.
1: Ain't a whole lot of Mike Collin fans in the Republican Party either, if we're being honest.
2: That's exactly right. Yeah. Or fans of my opponent. I hear whispers from Republicans who say Greg Dolezal's a bridge too far. And I don't know if your listeners are familiar with maybe the most racist AI-generated videos of all time that he created. And also the, you know, the having kids sign ballot applications. And so, you know, you get, you know, it's just to try to quote unquote prove the election fraud is real or whatever he was trying to do. This is the type of thing that shows that Republicans really have stopped being the adults in the room, and they've gotten complacent. They think that their brand is going to survive regardless of what Trump does, regardless of the spinelessness that they show. And voters are finally saying, we're just not going to do that. If Democrats are safe enough, that's really what we have to show them, is that, you know, hey, jump on in the water's fine. If you elect us, we will lead in a responsible way, and we might even improve your lives a little bit in ways that are immensely popular. That's the task for us this year, and I think we're on track to do that.
1: Yeah, I think the Republican narrative is that they want to portray Democrats as socialists who are going to make sure that we have trans females participating in scholastic sports. What am I leaving out? I mean, there's all this nutty stuff. But as you mentioned, Greg Dolezal, one of the things that I found really repugnant about him most recently was when he did the social media post in front of the New Ebenezer Baptist Church, Reverend Senator Raphael Warnock's church, and decrying that there's voter fraud happening from that church because someone had used the address of the church to register to vote. And up until not all that long ago, that was legal for homeless or unhoused people to use nonprofit organizations or churches to register to vote. It was a dog whistle. I mean, if plain and simple, dog whistle. You're standing in front of a black church in the middle of downtown Atlanta decrying voter fraud because a homeless person used the address. I mean, that's the sort of stuff that, you know, just the tiny minuscule nuggets of what may have had some truth to it carries the conversation with them. And you guys are having to fight unfounded accusations like that instead of talking about substantive issues.
2: That's right. And, you know, we often talk about politicians getting past the primary and then, quote unquote, pivoting right to the general election. I'm not sure that he knows how. So I was expect, you know, he has a reputation for being pretty smart in the Senate in terms of, you know, understanding the issues. And he was the chair of transportation. But I don't understand why the tone from the primary that obviously won him the primary to appeal to the least common denominator when it comes to division and xenophobia or dog whistling. But now we're in the general election and it has to appeal to the median voter in a 50-50 state. And I don't see him doing it. I talked to a handful of Republicans at the Capitol during special session, which was right after the primary runoff, if you recall. And Greg was responsible for getting the hand recount language in the QR code bill. I don't know if this is Greek to your listeners, but essentially, we and apologies for not staying fully on top of your course curriculum. I should look at your syllabus.
1: Marilyn Marks from the Coalition for Good Governance is on me all the time about that sort of stuff. Right. So trust me, we're all over it.
2: Right. And so the you know, the QR code issue, we could have just passed a bill to just kick it, you know, till next year. But, you know, basically what happened is Greg added this hand recount language at the behest of people in the hallway that, you know, don't believe that elections results can be trusted. And
1: unless they're the ones that win.
2: Well, and they'll pick which races on them. Yeah. Oh, this one's cool. This one's not right. Yeah. But so some of the Republicans at the Capitol were like, why is he doing this? He just won the primary. Like, Greg, you don't have to do this.
1: Right.
2: Right. And but he's doing it anyway. And this is, I was talking to some young Dems recently, and one of the themes that I stressed was, you know, sometimes you feel like you go up to work politically, you clock in, you do your thing, and you don't see the result, and you think, what's the use? But we have to believe that our consistency matters. We have to believe if we show up for 10 years, the median voter might finally change, that we have a window. We have to believe that our efforts matter. And it's the consistency that builds your character. It's like a motivational poster. You know, your thoughts become your actions and all that. Well, I think when you go to he's in Forsyth County, a primary electorate up there 4 times in a row, and you win, and then you go to a general election, but your average win margin is 70%, you don't get a flavor for talking to the median voter. That is what happened to Greg. In my case, and in the case of many other Democrats, we talked to everybody. My district, between House and Senate, on average, for the 4 cycles I ran, 2018 to 2024, my average win percentage was 53%. So every time I'm in 2 elections and I'm having to talk to at least two, many types of people, and that consistency matters. And so this is one of the things that happens if you're in the majority and you're complacent, is you think, we just win automatically, cheers, clink glasses. You don't think about, do we have to really get out there, really moderate our tone, really talk to everybody, and build trust. And the cool thing is, moderate doesn't mean give up your convictions. Yeah. I went to the Sheriff's Association. I was the only candidate to do that. And this was, a few weeks ago. And I looked him in the eye and I said, I'd like to eliminate cash bail. I'm not pandering, doing that, building bridges and relationships and making friends. That's not pandering. That's not abandoning your convictions. It just means governing for everybody. And so you're going to disagree sometimes. And so all this just to say, it almost feels like that we're reinventing politics from first principles by looking at Trump and what's wrong with the Trump era. We're saying, hey, wouldn't it be nice if we like talked and compromised? And, it's not really about the personal conflict so much as, trying to get to agreement about policy issues. I mean, I feel like, when you see tweets that are like, well, what if they did 100 or 200 Airbnbs all in one building so they could save costs, efficiency of scale? Oh, that's a hotel, right? We've sort of like gotten back around to, hey, wouldn't it be nice if politics were XYZ? And the truth is, American democracy has not been politics in that way for everybody. Mm-hmm. And that's the part we've got to fix, is that we are a multicultural democracy. We need to update the systems that were, imagined in the 1700s with equality and realities for today. But that's the idea, is that we have to reinvent a politics where one man's arbitrary whims or narcissism doesn't decide everything. And that's actually exciting. It's actually really exciting to think that the Democrats who are about to take charge, whether it's a state house seat or the governor's mansion or anywhere in between, that's an inclusive or for your logical operators out there. It's exciting because it means we have this canvas that we can paint on to try to imagine a much better democracy, both in the state of Georgia and nationally. And I'm super happy Ossoff is at the forefront of that. We just are in a really cool moment. And the other thing is, for people who think, oh, I don't know if my vote matters and I don't know if, anything's going to change, my messaging right now is, we had over 2 million voters on May 19th in the state. Record primary turnout. Obviously, our chair, Charlie Bailey, has been talking about how Democrats had 54% of those votes. And that's historic, historically high since 1988. So the message is, all your neighbors are voting. It's not, does my vote count? It's all your neighbors and all your friends are voting, and voting in record numbers, and doing so in a way that will potentially secure us power. So the water is fine. Jump in, be part of this, because it is a historic moment and it's very exciting for us.
1: We are with State Senator Josh McLaren, and I've got only half of my one post-it note, and I've got 2.5 more to do. So let me take a quick break and come on back. Hey, it's Ron, host of The Ron Show on Georgia Now, and your friendly residential realtor with Homestead Realtors Atlanta. 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
7: We're with State Senator Josh McLaren running for lieutenant governor here in the state of Georgia. Josh, this segment is like literally about 80 seconds. Let's talk the fundraising pitch. Your numbers don't look as strong as everybody else's, but maybe as running as lieutenant governor down the ballot, you just don't need as much money. What's the truth? I mean, is there somewhere in between here?
8: The reality is, you know, first of all, you can do a lot with a little. Okay. Hashtag loaves and fishes. But, you know, the truth is, yes, we are definitely going to raise. There will be some excitement that picks up as we get close to the election. A lot of people don't know what a lieutenant governor is. Mm-hmm. So, you know, in terms of making the pitch to people here and across the country, it's a little trickier. But, you know, the main thing is messaging. And I've said a minute ago that what it would mean for the party to have some messengers elected statewide who could, you know, frame the issues for people and shape public opinion, lay the groundwork for the types of policy changes that we want to see.
7: Okay, but here's the thing. I got 20 seconds left. So tell everybody how they can donate to your campaign nonetheless, and then we'll get back to the meat and potatoes after this break.
8: Sure. Yeah, no, I'm committed to the sell, man. JoshForGeorgia.com. It's all spelled out. JoshForGeorgia.com. There's a link. And, you know, anything you can do is much appreciated. We are obviously all reaching deep for this cycle because it's a huge opportunity. So I'm grateful to everybody who has participated.
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0: Progressive Voice via TuneIn, the replay 4 and 5 p.m. in Georgia now as well, wherever you podcast. State Senator Josh McLaren is running for lieutenant governor here in the state of Georgia. We kind of sort of touched on this a little bit, but there are so many ways that running for a statewide office in the Democratic Party right now means you kind of have to straddle the fence a little bit. Or, as you mentioned, you talk to so many different types of voters because your district is pretty diverse, not just ideologically speaking, but also ethnically speaking. There is in the party right now a lot of tugging from one side to the other, and I think some of it's exacerbated by the right, if I'm being honest. But the sorts of differences that exist within the Democratic Party, rural versus urban in the state of Georgia, that's a big one. You've got progressive versus establishment. We see all these divisions, but I'm not so sure that there's as much fault lines as they are just differences. And instead of letting the right carry the narrative about those divisions, how is it that you are able to run in a statewide race and speak to, and I think you mentioned this earlier, you spoke on this a little bit earlier, speaking to a rural Georgian in the same way that you can speak to someone who is from, you know, Metro Atlanta or Metro Augusta or Metro Columbus, Metro Savannah. How do you manage to not disenfranchise a Democratic Socialist voter or a progressive voter by maintaining, you know, the way that you want to run this race without alienating those on the establishment? I mean, there's just so many ways that you kind of have to speak to audiences that really aren't all that different, but they seem to show some differences, or at least we let the narrative outside the party portray these differences as huge gulfs.
1: Yeah, the big question, great question. I mean, I think there are a couple ways to look at this. You hear the phrase often, our differences are not as great as the things that bring us together, the things we have in common, mm-hmm. right? That's a platitude. Unless you really break it down, it's true. And it, you know, brass tacks, when the rubber meets the road, the first 5 years of Democratic rule in Georgia, you know, in terms of policy changes that we would make, are pretty universally popular, right? I mean, expanding Medicaid is immensely popular. There are lots of Republicans who support that, and some elected who may even start working on it as soon as next year. But if you focus on what people want to see get done in the next few years, you actually can find a great amount of agreement across the spectrum on a number of issues, right? The real issue is tone, and it's how people talk about the change that they want to see. Mm-hmm. Full stop. I mean, you might have a person who identifies as DSA and a mainstream establishment Democrat who both want the next 5 years to include investing more in healthcare, fully funding public schools, and you know, ensuring that the government is accountable and transparent, and you know, it's just good government stuff, but making sure there's an adequate safety net, right? Mm-hmm. None of that's controversial. A lot of Republicans will vote for everything I just said, but if you frame it one way as opposed to another, then you might scare some people off, or you might, you know, suggest, well, really, I want to go much further than that. And somebody's time horizon for that type of change might be 500 years, 1,000 years, you know. But if they frame in a way that sounds to the median voter like they're flipping tables and burning the system down, then that's going to be scary to people. And so the tone thing, I think, really ends up being the biggest difference. Now, that is a very different reality than what Republicans face in terms of their extremes, right? Their extremes are actually policy extremes that would make a difference in a short time span, because they do want to burn things down, and they want to burn things down now. And that's what we've seen with the Trump administration. People have gotten way more than they bargained for on immigration and the economy, the two issues that Trump was supposed to be ahead on, right? That he has ended up really shanking. And so, you know, what I would say is that the proof is kind of in when you let, quote, establishment Republicans lead, you get chaos. And that's the point you were making earlier, Ron, about you guys got to own this. This is your brand. With Democrats, it's you've got different ideological groups that say, you know, on the quote unquote the left, who say this is the type of future I want to see. But if we're talking about the next 5 years, those changes are so incremental and so universally popular that I think that is what proves the point that when the right is pointing fingers at us, you know, it's mostly scare tactics, because there's no way. I mean, I got this asked this question after the Michigan Senate primary. I was at the congressional lunch. The AJC asked me this. I was like, there is no way that Georgia, the state of Georgia, whether you're talking Democrats, Republicans, anywhere in between are going to move in a direction that is scaring people nationally or whatever within 5-10 years minimum. I mean, it wouldn't even be possible even if people wanted to, because that is how far behind we are on government investment in a number of key policy areas. And so the true bipartisan consensus is to catch up first. And if people want to have a debate about the scope and size of government, that's fine. But we're, you know, when you're last for maternal mortality, when, you know, you're in the bottom 20% nationally for median income, median government investment per capita, or I guess per capita government investment per person, then yeah, there's a lot of ground to make up before ideology can really be too distracting.
2: But that's kind of an unsexy sales pitch too, though, don't you think? Like, we've got a lot of work to do to just make up ground for what we've lost in the last decade, when there are those on the progressive left, and I think there's an appetite for those, you know, in the center and the moderate, and even those outside the party, to, you know, I give it the Jetson speech. We want to see flying cars. We want to see moving sidewalks too. Can we not have a conversation that also talks about connecting Georgia's major cities with high-speed rail? Can we not have conversations like that? Housing affordability, which I think actually connecting the cities with high-speed rail would actually help a little bit. I mean, it'd be nice to live in, say, Hoshton and be able to live in or work in downtown Atlanta and be able to commute without having to spend a $600,000 tab on a house, you know, closer to the city. I think those two things kind of actually, you know, work in hand.
1: Right. But again, that policy goal is totally separate from the tone, right? Mm-hmm. So if you say, I mean, you even have Republicans who are talking about things like data centers and housing affordability, mm-hmm. right? And so, you know, it's actually, you know, not so crazy to say what you said about flying cars. Like, we love to have flying cars. The difference in tone is, do we want to basically break the current politics? Do we not trust the current politics at all to deliver flying cars? Mm-hmm. And do we want to break it and replace it with something new? That's what scares people, is the median voter hears, you know, you want to do a completely different type of politics that, you know, maybe throws out a lot of the norms that this country's used to, and you know, potentially flirts with the idea of political systems that are more repressive to get what you want. I mean, that's all I'm saying, is that's how the median voter codes some of what they're hearing. I know a lot of people who use certain labels don't mean that, right? Mm. But when we're talking about people who still have some faith that the system can change outcomes, you know, they don't want to hear we're giving up on the system. So that's just, you know, in terms of why that is a scare word, that is why. But I think what we have all of the ground in the world to say, that we're in a second gilded age. I say this a lot, that, you know, income and wealth inequality are at a historic high. They haven't been this high in 100 years. 100 years ago, you had the Rockefellers and the Carnegies and the, you know, the robber barons.
2: And then we had the Great Depression. I mean, you know.
1: That's exactly right. And in some cases, those robber barons were more generous with their philanthropy and their thoughtfulness about society than some of the current billionaires.
2: That is
1: right?
2: So sobering. So, you're right.
1: Right. And so I think we do need to be talking about how big of a problem that is. And we do need to be talking about the fact that if you graduate college and, you know, you don't make six figures, owning a home is almost laughable. I mean, this, at the point where, you know, the first time home buyer age is at 40, which it now is.
2: Talking about a realtor
1: again. Yeah, of course. And you know, if your starter home, quote unquote, is like 400 grand or up, realistically, it's just out of reach for entire swaths of society. So that all needs to be said. And we need to have dramatic policy change. But the question is the system capable of doing it? If I win, I want to help lead on housing. One thing I want to do on housing, to be specific, is create conditions where builders can build a lot more stock. You know, it's great to invest in affordable housing. I want to turn the dial way up on that. Mm-hmm. But we can't just do revenues, state revenues and spending out of our housing crisis. That's not the only way out. We have to build stock. We have to create a climate where builders can build. And there are a lot of restrictive, you know, zoning and design standard rules all over the state. And I went to GMA. Again, I was the only candidate to go. And I looked him in the eye, kind of like the sheriffs with cash bail. And I said, listen, I think that we've got to take the medicine here a little bit if we want to build enough housing for people to really have access, different types of housing, different locations, you know, different price points. We just have to build. And they know that. And so it's just this question of, you know, what's our tone? Are we working together? that matters so much more than people think, because you can have all the good policy ideas in the world. You can, from, you know, Republican to Democrat, the whole spectrum, you can be singing the same song about which policies need to change. But if your tone is, I want to work with you, I want to develop solutions, I want to take hard medicine, but do it together and, you know, figure out where the compromise point is, you create conditions where that's a lot more likely than if you say, you know, we're flipping tables, we're not prepared to work with you, we want to do something completely different. And again, people will tell me that's not what I mean when I say XYZ label. However, for a lot of voters, that's how they code it. And so I think that's why you hear me in the primary running on bipartisanship. Mm-hmm. It's not like I don't have convictions. I have one of the most progressive voting records in the state. But the way I approach my politics is, I don't do it for Twitter. I don't perform it. I don't say, you know, look at how righteous I am and how pure my beliefs are. That turns people off from any political background, right? So I think it's more, definitely, I think what I'm saying is right. We all should, you know, have strength in our, or confidence in our convictions. Mm-hmm. But I want to approach Republicans in good faith to say, hey, if you want to work with me on car booting, if you want to work with me on breakthrough therapies for veterans, mental health, then let's do it. I've got these ideas and I'd love your support. And it's building coalitions that way.
2: So is there, do you sense, having worked in both chambers of the House and, you know, knowing that you've had to rub elbows with Republicans to get some things done on occasion, yeah, and if you're going to be the lieutenant governor of the state, you may wind up being president of a Senate that could still be in Republican hands. We hope not. But mm-hmm. Is there enough of a horseshoe effect? You talk about your progressive bona fides. I think of my grandmother, who, before she passed, she was a rock-ribbed Reagan Republican. You know, the spouse of an Army veteran, and she loved Bernie Sanders. She loved Bernie. She did. She thought Trump was crazy. She was right. She wasn't really fond of establishment Democratic, you know, sales pitch anymore. She wasn't on the Hillary train. She loved Bernie Sanders. Is there enough of a horseshoe effect with elected Republicans and constituents, you think, that that you can find common cross with someone with someone who, as you mentioned, has, you know, progressive bona fides, but can speak to those across the aisle about some things that you're passionate about that they can actually agree with?
1: Well, I don't want to undersell the point, you know, that I was trying to make a minute ago about where the state is, and we've got 5 years of work that everybody can agree on. Yeah. I know you said that was unsexy, but let me offer you a metaphor.
2: Go for it.
1: If you were just in a horrible accident and, you know, you're laid up in the hospital and you're injured,
2: I don't like this
1: and
2: metaphor.
1: Somebody comes and somebody, I know it's bad. Well, that's how bad Georgia's conditions are.
2: It's reality,
1: quality
2: though,
1: of life,
2: yeah,
1: in some cases. Mm-hmm. And somebody comes in the hospital room and says, you know, let's think about, you know, you running a marathon or triathlon, you know, in the next like few months. Yeah. Yeah, it might be physically possible to do that, but, you know, you're focusing on your motivation, your political will is kind of focused on one day at a time, you know, having your visitors to the hospital and eating and getting better and recovering. And it's honestly a little, sometimes can be demotivating to try to look at a future that seems so far out of reach and not just focus on the work that's in front of you one day at a time. And that is kind of the way that the legislature works. If you go up to somebody and you say, I want $100 billion for transit, which is what the former CEO of MARTA used to say, and it's a great vision. I subscribe to a vision where transit's way better in Georgia. But if you're not focused on the incremental, how do we get there? What's the next step, right? You can lose people really fast.
2: That's,
1: I mean,
2: true.
1: People, you know, we all have cell phones. Everybody's got a short attention span, legislators most of all. And if, you know, look at how embarrassing it is that the legislators using their phones during session. I mean, if you're in the gallery, you see what I'm talking about. But the idea being, if you don't have a practicable, you know, basically an action point that can be taken within the next couple of years, 4 years, you lose the plot a little bit. So here's my pitch. The pitch is put Democrats in, do the obvious stuff, start to get Georgians to believe in government again. Those same, you know, Republicans in rural areas who might respond to a poll and say, you know, healthcare is actually better than it really is. Mm-hmm. Let's get people to imagine a world that's even slightly or moderately better than the one that we're in now, and then show some proof points and say, look, here are the investments we're making. Look, some of this is working, right? Mm-hmm. Then if, you know, talk about like Bernie Sanders and people who want to see, you know, a more dramatic change over time, let's build towards the type of world that any of us want to see. Mm-hmm. Let's do it one day at a time. And I think going back to that consistency point, mm-hmm. it's so easy to tweet what you think the perfect world should be. You know, anybody can do that. But getting there is really the rub. That's the trick. And so being relentlessly committed to the blocking and tackling, the four-yard run in the football game, not doing a Hail Mary pass with our messaging every single time, what I think will happen is if we do enough four-yard runs and start getting first downs and start scoring some field goals and touchdowns, we will build the momentum for the type of world that everybody wants to see.
2: Here's why I push back a little bit, and not necessarily you specifically, but at the party in general. These conversations that we were having in 2014 and 2016, I understand that incrementalism, you know, if we were looking back in the last 12 to 10 years, if we had been incremental in having those conversations and moving those narratives and you know, creating some, you know, opportunity there, we'd be somewhere differently. But it feels as if this is just, again, me as a progressive, and I'm a rock rib Democrat. I have, you know, worked in county and local politics and state level now and for many years, since college, essentially. But it feels as if that conversation shut down in 2016. There was no conversation to be had whatsoever, no room to be made anywhere in the lexicon. And I think we lost an opportunity in 2016, and I think we're paying the price for that and have been paying the price for that for 10 years. And so I think it's incumbent on Democrats who are in charge at the state and federal level, instead of just, you know, spending so much time bemoaning Democratic socialists or progressives or you know, Abdul El-Sayed, pearl clutching about Abdul El-Sayed, instead of having those sorts of reactions saying, you guys kept telling us vote blue no matter who. So let's have these conversations. We agree on 98% of policy. And if we were working together, collaborating together, instead of doing the infighting part, we'd actually be somewhere different in 2026, 10 years after Trump's first run for president, than we are now.
1: I couldn't agree more about the infighting. I couldn't agree more that in 2016, it was a change election and that voters wanted to see more dramatic change. But again, I want to bring us back to this idea of tone that, you know,
2: I don't think James Carville and Bill Maher are the tone that, or even what Hakeem Jeffries said the other day.
1: Right.
2: I don't think that's the tone that Democrats or pundits on the left need to be setting.
1: I agree with you. I think a relentless focus on how bad conditions are, on what we can do today, tomorrow to change them. If we want to call that incrementalism, fine. I think some people use that as a dirty word because what they basically mean by that sometimes is, well, don't dream. I don't mean that. When I say incrementalism, I don't mean don't dream. Here's really the rare thing that I'm trying to say right now is if you do incrementalism, but with the spirit of somebody who wants to see a much better world with the flying cars, to your point, as a metaphor for actual justice, actual quality, actual investment in people's lives, then there's a tremendous tension you feel every day. I want to kind of make this point that if you are blocking and tackling and doing four-yard runs, but deep in your heart, you want nothing more than a more just world that's going to require many, many years of work to get there, then that's a hard life because you're spending every day bearing that tension. So I want to point out what you're getting at, which I think is really righteous and needs saying. Sometimes when people say incrementalism, they mean, I just want to give up on big dreams because that's too hard to walk that path every day thinking, man, are we going to have to get up and go to this mine and swing the axe every day for 40 years politically to get what we need?
2: Yeah.
1: And the answer is, who knows how long it will take, but you never lose the conviction. You never lose the idea that when we have power, we use it. And by the way, incrementalism also does not mean when you get power, you don't use it. That's the big complaint about Democrats too, is we'll get a trifecta, we'll get a majority, and then we'll be like, we wish we could do something.
2: Yeah.
1: Right?
2: Yeah.
1: And you got to give credit to Obama. He used that political capital on healthcare to the hilt. I mean, we were already a generation behind on healthcare. Yeah. He tried to get us a public option, you know, that would have been amazing. That got killed. And some of that was racial backlash, right? I mean, you know, it's that era was basically, can we, you know, a bunch of Republicans saying, can we survive a black presidency after the Southern strategy in the 60s had reoriented the parties? You know, that became the issue of the times. And I've said publicly before that I think the reason that you didn't expand Medicaid in this state is because of racial backlash.
2: Oh, for sure.
1: It's not because of the policy. This is like, you know, Romney care we're talking about, right? But it was because of the cultural milieu and people worried about the, you know, the speed of change and whether, you know, quote unquote, things would be taken away from them. So you know, what I'm describing as a model is not just a politically salient way to build confidence with Republicans and independents in 2026, because it is certainly that. This idea that we're going to all work together, we're all going to move a step at a time, we're going to do some obvious things over the next 5 to 10 years. But it's also, I think, a practical guide for any progressive. And I'm a member of the Progressive Caucus. You know, I'm one of only a handful of senators who is. But I think it's a practical guide for saying everything that you would like to do, whether it's transit, environmental justice, you know, healthcare as a right, right? Not just a privilege or a marketplace. These goals are all laudable. They require building confidence with Georgia voters that state government has a role to play in these things. So before we go off the deep end in terms of how beautiful our Twitter utopia is, I do think it matters to go get wins. Yes. We need to go spend the next 5 to 10 years winning and showing a proof of concept. If we do that, it reopens a conversation about what's possible.
2: Well, and you keep talking about the analogy of the 4-yard run in football. You and I were both Kirby Smart fans, both Bulldog guys. But I think the 4-yard run, you keep pounding against that line, that defense that we're trying to beat. 4-yard runs, not only do they add up, but inevitably you wear them down and those 4-yard runs become 40-yard bursts. That's the sort
1: that can
2: really make a difference in the short term and in the long term. Listen, man,
1: that's a great analogy. That's exactly right.
2: Well, then you run with that, okay? Don't even credit. Just run with it, okay? Literally, run with it. Listen, I appreciate the time you gave me today. It's a fantastic conversation, and I've long known the importance of Georgia winning the lieutenant governor's race. And I'm glad that you're the nominee. I think you're the guy that's pitch perfect for it. You can go to rural Georgia. You can go to exurban and suburban Georgia. I've just described a lot of your district, honestly, and in the urban core as well. But, I think this race needs more attention and I wanted to offer it up. So I appreciate you getting up early and joining the show and for having this conversation with me.
1: Yeah, I really appreciate it, man. No, it's great to talk to you always. And I am tremendously optimistic, not just about this election, but about what Georgia Democrats will be able to do. So I hope everybody's feeling the energy.
2: Yeah, we sure are. All right, it's Josh for Georgia, all spelled out, the word for and everything. Josh4Georgia.com. Put some money in this guy's coffers. I don't know what you need it for. I mean, there's not much TV airtime left with Ossoff and Collins and Rick Jackson and whatnot. So I don't know what you're going to use it for.
1: We're talking to voters the old school way, man. Carrier.

0: gas money for the campaign too, right?
1: That's right. All right. That's all correct.
0: Senator Josh McLaurin, running for Lieutenant Governor of the Democratic Party. Appreciate your time on the Ron Show today, buddy.
1: Thanks, Ron. You too.
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0: All right, I get it. 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
0: Yo, that's how you do it. That is how Democrats do it. You don't demonize within the party. You don't jump onto the fissures that I don't think are fractures and try and exacerbate a conversation that Republicans and those outside the party want to have to divide Democrats who need to be united in 2026 to win important races at the state level, at the federal level. At the state level, there's a very real possibility the Democrats can retake the House. It could happen in the Senate, too. And even if it doesn't, if Josh McLaurin, Democrat, is your lieutenant governor, he gets to drive the narrative. And it sounds like he knows enough Republican voters in that chamber that he can move some Democratic policy ideals if we have a Governor Lakeisha Lance Bottoms and we have a lieutenant governor Josh McLaurin, and maybe it's close enough in the House and or the Senate to move some legislation. That incrementalism, it ain't sexy, but again, the 4-yard run becomes the 40-yard burst if you keep beating against the defensive line, aka that obstructionist Republican Party. I know, sports ball analogy, my apologies. My thanks to Josh McLaurin for joining me today. Great conversation, and thank you for listening on Georgia Now, 8 to 9 a.m. 4 and 5 p.m. weekdays. Let me have a progressive voice via TuneIn or review podcast. Tomorrow, Representative Dr. Michelle Au joins us for an in-depth conversation on the Jackson Hospital scenario, and there's movement on that. We'll get to that tomorrow. Have a great day.
9: Oh, hi. 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
12: And me, Sean Smith Pierce. The Politics Bar is like a neighborhood bar wherever you are. 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
11: And some people you don't know yet. 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
3: 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Listen, there's so many headlines going on in the last few days that it like my post-it notes, my tabs in the computer are just crazy right now. And we'll try and catch up when we can catch up. But one of the races that I believe should be way more high profile than I think it is one that I'm going to let one of the candidates explain to me and to you why it's so important Democrats win in November. And State Senator Josh McLaurin joins me. He is the Democratic nominee to be lieutenant governor to succeed Lieutenant Governor Burt Jones in that role. And it's important, of course, that Senator Ossoff win his Senate seat and that we can, you know, either draw a 50-50 tie or retake the Senate, retake the House. All that stuff in Washington's great. It'd be huge for Keisha Lance Bottoms to become the first female and female black governor in the state of Georgia. This would be fantastic. These are all game changers for the Georgia Democratic Party. Winning back the state house, winning the state, that would all be great, but it really doesn't have nearly the punch that it could without Democrats winning the lieutenant governor seat. And did I make this important enough for you, Josh? Do you feel important enough now that you can take on the day and the fundraising money's just going to come in heaps and we've done our job?
4: Man, Ron, the last thing I need is to feel important. What I need is a little more sleep on the campaign trail. You did a great job. No, that's a great pitch. The lieutenant governor role, as somebody used to tell me 5-10 years ago, has governor in the title. That is not why I'm running for it. I think that it could be useful for a number of reasons.
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6: Throughout the Midwest, millions have been soaked after a week of torrential rain and flooding.
7: Here we go again. More deadly storms and record-breaking flooding strike the Midwest. Hurricane Lala drenches Hawaii. Plus,
8: protesters and many people here in this region say that this is simply a waste of money. It is needless destruction of this pristine wildlife.
7: Trump administration suspends bulldozing of Big Bend National Park after bipartisan outcry.
9: All of those outcries and more straight ahead from bradblog.com. I'm Brad Friedman.
7: And I'm Desi Doyen.
9: Stand by for 6 minutes of independent green news, politics, analysis, and snarky comment.
10: The biggest story this week is the guy won the Powerball lottery for $1 billion in Quincy, Illinois, at a gas station, which is perfect because he plans to spend it on gas.
9: This is your Green News Report. Okay, Desi Doyen, I know you got storms and floods everywhere to get to, so I'll shut up. What do you got for us today?
7: Well, first, the summer of extreme weather is not letting up. In Hawaii, Hurricane Lala over the weekend lashed Hawaii's Big Island with nearly 3 feet of rain, but did not technically make landfall, setting a new record as the closest hurricane to swipe the Big Island.
9: 3 feet of rain?
7: Yes. Fueled by an unusually warm Pacific Ocean, Category 1 Lala will likely clock in as the third wettest tropical cyclone on record to affect Hawaii, generating devastating flooding that swept away homes, destroyed roads and bridges, trapped rural mountain communities, and knocked out power to about 40% of the island.
9: And that was without even a direct hit.
7: Yes, it was. In other news, another deadly outbreak of extreme weather pummeled the Midwest. Days of intense storms and flooding in Indiana left at least 7 people dead, officials say, as the White River in Indianapolis shattered century-old records. Officials in Munster, Indiana, warned that scammers have been going door-to-door, posing as first responders, lying that cash donations were required to get the assistance of the National Guard. Illinois was also hard hit with an outbreak of tornadoes in the Chicago region. Illinois this summer set a new record for the most tornadoes in a single year, more than 200 so far, surpassing the previous record of only 142 tornadoes in all of 2024.
9: Way to go, Illinois.
7: On WGN, University of Illinois professor Victor Gensini said, tornadoes in the Midwest have increased in frequency over the last 40 years and are shifting geographically to states with higher population density, meaning more people in harm's way.
11: We're seeing more and more tornado disasters. And if you look at our future projections of a warming climate, we see signals that these trends will not only increase, but continue to become more prevalent, more extreme, and more frequent in places in the Midwest.
7: This latest round of extreme storms and floods, alternating with extreme heat, both in the U.S. and in Europe and in Asia, all underscore that our infrastructure is not ready for 21st century climate impacts.
9: Mm-hmm.
7: Speaking of not being ready, both of the nation's largest reservoirs are drying up. Lake Powell has now joined Lake Mead on the Colorado River in reaching their lowest levels since the reservoirs were originally filled, jeopardizing an essential water source for Arizona, California, and Nevada's farms and cities. Federal and state officials have been taking emergency steps to try to boost the reservoirs, but the shrinking reservoirs are the immediate result of record low winter snowpack, which quickly melted in record heat in the spring as dry and hot conditions intensify due to man-made climate change.
9: Threatening not only drinking water, but also electricity in about 7 states.
7: Yep. Over in the Persian Gulf, where Donald Trump's Iran war remains stuck in stalemate, there's now a massive oil spill spreading from a disabled tanker that has now reached Oman's coastline and threatens to become one of the world's worst oil spills in recent years.
9: Fantastic.
7: And finally, a temporary reprieve in Texas. The Trump administration on Monday said it temporarily halted the bulldozing of pristine areas of Big Bend National Park for construction of a border barrier after a surge of bipartisan opposition from local governments, residents, conservation groups, and even Texas Republicans. Critics say the destruction of the park is stupid and wasteful because the park's mountainous terrain acts as a natural barrier. A federal judge earlier this month reluctantly allowed construction to proceed, even though local towns said it would increase flash flooding. One of the contractors carrying out the destruction is a major Trump donor.
9: Go figure. And stupid, by the way, is a very nice description of this.
7: Yep.
9: For much more on all of these stories and the ones we couldn't get to today, check out our website at greennews.bradblog.com. I'm Brad Friedman.
7: And I'm Desi Doyen.
9: And this has been your Green News Report.
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14: From Interfaith Alliance, this is The Best of the State of Belief, an encore presentation of one of our favorite conversations.
15: Welcome the stranger, man. I mean, God's not ambiguous about it. Jesus not ambiguous. Jesus says individuals and nations will be judged by it.
14: From Interfaith Alliance, this is The State of Belief. I'm Interfaith Alliance President Reverend Paul Brandeis Rauschenbusch in Massachusetts.
15: And I've come to believe, Rev, that you'll get a lot farther explaining to your racist uncle that Jesus was not an anti-immigrant homophobe than if you call your uncle an anti-immigrant homophobe.
14: John Fugelsang is a popular actor, a comedian, a writer, commentator, and radio host with an engaging and entertaining way of talking about some of the most serious challenges facing our nation today. His new book, coming September 9th, titled Separation of Church and Hate, A Sane Person's Guide to Taking Back the Bible from Fundamentalists, Fascists, and Flock-Fleecing Frauds. And we've got a lot of important ground to cover this week on The State of Belief. 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Before we get into our conversation with John Fugelsang, I want to play a clip from an amazing conversation that happened between Interfaith Alliance Vice President Guthrie Graves Fitzsimmons and the representative from Texas, the state representative from Texas, Representative James Tallarico, who has been pretty much everywhere, especially he recently was on Joe Rogan and offered some really powerful responses to Rogan's questions, and I think it appeared in real time to convince him. So James Tallarico is someone who's been on this program before and a really powerful speaker for this moment. We're going to play a clip of that, and then we're going to get right in with John Fugelsang.
13: You know, I define Christian nationalism as the worship of power, all kinds of power, economic, political, and social, in the name of Christ. And it is a betrayal of Jesus and his teachings. Theocracy, I think, is the most dangerous form of government. When you elevate one religion over all the others, when you dominate your neighbors instead of loving them as yourself, the only thing worse than a tyrant is a tyrant who thinks they're on a mission from God. And I think the teachings of Jesus should lead us away from theocracy and toward a radical vision of democracy where power is truly shared among all people, including people of different faiths or no faith at all. And so the way that looks in practice in a place like the Texas legislature, for instance, there's a bill that I have been outspoken against, a bill to force every teacher in the state to post the Ten Commandments in their classrooms in public schools that are funded, by the way, not just by Christians, but by Jews and Muslims and Buddhists and Hindus and Sikhs and atheists and agnostics. We all pay for these public schools, but now only one tradition is going to be on the walls of every classroom. And again, as a person of faith, to me, that means that we have a dead religion if we have to force people to put up a poster to prove the legitimacy of our religion. That's not how I feel about my faith, but it does expose a moral poverty in the American church in 2025.
14: If you want to hear this full conversation that took place at CAP Action, please go to stateofbelief.com and you will find a link that will take you to the entire recording. And now to my guest. John Fugelsang is a one-man media machine, an actor, comedian, writer, and radio host with a wide-ranging career and a passion for faith-driven progressive values. His movies include Coyote Ugly and Somewhere in the City. John has been a host on Sirius XM for 10 years now with a popular daily show called Tell Me Everything with John Fugelsang. And he's got a new book coming out very soon, September 9th. The title is Separation of Church and Hate, A Sane Person's Guide to Taking Back the Bible from Fundamentalists, Fascists, and Flock-Fleecing Frauds. I think I got that right. Did I, John?
16: You got it. You got it, Rev. You got it.
14: John, thank you so much for being on The State of Belief.
16: Thank you for that gorgeous introduction. I'm not worthy. It's an honor to be here. Thank you so much.
14: Listen, you are entirely worthy. I have, of course, been a fan and just appreciated the way you come correct. You come truthful. You come with some humor and heart, but also you're not afraid to say the thing. And I want to just start by saying this book, Separation of Church and Hate, is way smarter than it needed to be. Okay? Like, it is smart. As someone who has gone through the whole seminary, and you said you're not going to use the word exegesis at the beginning, which I thought was so funny.
16: I used the word exegesis in one sentence, only to say I promise I won't use it anymore.
14: And listeners,
16: I love those books, but this is not a smart man's book.
14: Yeah. Listeners, exegesis just means interpretation, but it's such a smart book, and it gets into kind of everything you want a book like this to get into, with intelligence, with a sense of mission for caring for people. And also, what surprised me, and this is confession time, you know, the Reverend confesses, more of a caring for the faith of Christianity than I thought you might care about. Like, you really, this is a book that cares about Christianity and how it shows up in the world, and wanted to, in some ways, correct the record. Am I getting that in some ways?
16: Yeah, we can wrap. You got it. I mean, you nailed it. Thank you. You can write all the reviews. That's it. I mean, and I wanted it to be a book for believers of all faiths, and for atheists, and for agnostic brothers and sisters. I wanted it to be a book even for conservatives, for anyone who's ever going to have to deal with a right-wing Christian nationalist or Christian fundamentalist. Because as y'all well know, for the whole history of our country, the history of our lives, the history of the faith, these people have, I like to say, they hide behind a big gold cross to crap all over a New Testament. And it's a guide to actually showing that the most pompous, pious, obnoxious ones among us don't really follow Jesus all that much. And if you are even an atheist on most of the issues that divide us, if you're opposing the Christian right, chances are Jesus has your back.
14: I was really impressed by the way that flavor and that sentiment and that, you know, emotion and spiritual heft came through. And I also was really gratified to learn a little bit more about you, and even perhaps more than you, about your parents, who were incredible people. Can you tell the story of your parents? Because I'm not sure some people may know this, but it was new to me. And so tell us who your parents were and why this is such an important book. And in part, you dedicated it in part to them.
16: Yeah. Oh, it's all dedicated to them. They're the reasons I wrote it. My mother was a nun, a Catholic nun from the South. She went into the convent right after high school. The Sisters of the Daughters of Wisdom order put her through nursing school and eventually sent her off to work in Africa with lepers in Malawi. My father was a Franciscan brother. He taught history to Catholic boys in Brooklyn and wore the Jedi robes. Before they shipped my mother off to Africa, she was briefly assigned to Holy Family Hospital in Brooklyn. My father was her patient, and even though he had sworn, like the Jedi, to never know love, he fell madly, passionately, over the edge and never coming back in love with this quiet Southern nun that he knew he couldn't have. And they became close friends and pen pals. He wrote her all the time while she was in Africa about the news back in the States, and very innocently. After about 10 years of hiding his feelings, he finally convinced her to leave the convent and go on a date. It's quite a long story, but they were married 2 months later. And they settled on Long Island and tried to half Brooklyn, half Southern. So already it was going to be crazy. But we were raised to be progressive, free-thinking, sexually repressed Catholics. And my father, you know,
14: I love those three things. Those three things in tension with one another.
16: Oh yeah. Oh yeah.
14: Free-thinking and sexually repressed. We've got it all.
16: You know, my dad's home was like a shrine to Martin Luther King and Gandhi and Dorothy Day, who founded the Catholic Charities. They were the other holy trinity in my house. Yeah. I think I say in the book, my dad's plan, his dream was to make sure that we were too Christian for the liberals and way too liberal for the Christians. And most therapists I've been able to afford have said his plan worked beautifully. but you know, like many, I was raised in a Christianity that was about service, that was about love, that was about forgiveness, that guided us to the margins. What are you doing for the least among us?
13: Are you welcoming the stranger? Are you caring for the poor? Are you trying to help those who are hated and despised on the lowest rungs? Because that was Jesus's whole ministry. You reach out to the marginalized. And like many, I grew up watching TV news all the time and seeing these blow-dried televangelists, these Jerry Falwells and Jimmy Swaggerts and Pat Robertsons that were always on the news, always introduced as Christian leaders, but they didn't talk about anything that Jesus talked about. These were the men, as you know, who talked about AIDS patients or welfare moms or the illegals. These are the people who are more angry about protests against racism than actual racism. As a kid,
14: which continues, you know, by the way, you know, but it's, you know, it is one of those things where, at that time, the Rolodex of media was really thin. You know, these people were claiming we speak for Christianity and therefore we speak for the religious morality of the country. And they didn't. And it was a real shame. And it gave them so much power. The Ralph Reeds and in fact,
16: all of them.
14: Interfaith Alliance was specifically founded to counteract this idea that they could speak for religion in America and bringing more and different voices. I've been really struck lately thinking about how I was raised as in a Christian tradition that never condemned me for being gay. Every church I ever went to was okay with it. In the 70s, we had a woman pastor. I never heard anything bad about gay people from my every church I've been in has been pro LGBTQ.
16: That's awesome.
14: And so, like, for me, it's my tradition. Now, I totally get it that other people have been traumatized in other churches, but you can't say that that's the tradition because it's not the tradition. You have a tradition which is represented in this book, Separation of Church and Hate. You are, in some ways, for you, it's like an articulation of a tradition that you were raised in that should be taking its rightful place in the conversation we're having today about religion in America.
16: Well, so many folks think that, you know, the religion they were raised in has been hijacked. And you know, it's easy to see why. I was always feeling very awkward to be told I was the same religion as Jerry Falwell.
14: Right.
16: And when I got to college, when you told people you were Christian in the 90s, they assumed, oh, so you hate gay people. Oh, so you think the government should force rape victims to be pregnant against their will by their attacker. Like, this is what everyone assumed about Christianity. And I don't think the media... the media is quite a villain. My first draft of this book was much more harsh on the media. They didn't book these Falwells and Robertsons because they were there to talk about the ministry of Jesus. They booked them because they were great villains. I've come to really believe they were great for the eyeballs. They were good TV. They were just so awful and vicious. And I grew up watching Jerry Falwell, hearing him called a Christian leader. I debated him on Bill Maher years later. That story had to be cut from the book. But it wasn't until years later I found out he had been a segregationist and had built whites-only schools. And I knew as a kid he defended apartheid. And I was always like, how does this person get to be that voice? And I think that's why today, when they talk about what's the largest growing religious group in America, some will say it's Mormons, some say it's Islam, some will say it's the nuns, none of the above. I've come to believe, Reverend, based on my journeys and shows I've done and people I've met all over the country, the largest growing religious group are people who were raised religious and now consider themselves spiritual because they're turned off by all this hypocrisy of right-wing religion. When I was in college and I went to the NYU Catholic Center, I couldn't believe I was in a church that openly welcomed gay brothers and sisters. And I brought my parents to a service so they could see. My parents couldn't believe it. And then I'd go down south, and it'd be all the homosexual, blah, blah, blah, blah, none of which comes from Jesus. And these people don't follow Leviticus one bit. I mean, I say to all of them, if you believe this abomination talk, Leviticus 20:10 says you got to kill adulterers. So I'll let you work that out with Mr. Trump, okay?
14: Yeah. All the stuff that you're saying, you say so well in your book. And so tell me a little bit about the journey to writing this book. Like, when did you decide, I gotta get this out? Because it's a substantial book. This is a book that goes pretty deep on a lot of issues. Again, it's very readable. It's funny. But it gets to the point in so many ways. So tell me a little bit about the genesis of this book, why you felt you had to write it, and like, how long did it take you?
16: Well, I first pitched this book about 15 years ago. I pitched it a few times, and it was a real tough sell. People wanted me to write the last time I pitched it a few years back, they wanted me to write a love story about my parents, which I want to write, but I kept saying, there's so many great books by great theologians. You know, Bishop John Shelby Spong of the Diocese of Newark was a huge figure for me. And so many people like yourself who are such articulate messengers of the faith. And of course, as you know, the nice Christians don't get the airtime. You don't see the Christians on cable news talking about how war is bad or how homophobia is bad. You see the other kind because the villains make for better TV than nice people. And so I really wanted to try and do a version of this with dick jokes, you know, a comedian, something that was dense and light, something that was had the right amount of piety and inflammatory blasphemy, and a book that was not an atheist manifesto at all, but atheist friendly, a book that was about what Jesus actually stood for versus what his mean, unauthorized fan clubs and politicians fight for. So it was actually like a dozen years of working on it, of pitching it, of doing different book proposals. I finally sold it on a pitch. I sold it verbally. And then I sat down and spent about a year and a half writing it. And I was on tour all last year when I sold it in 2023, wrote it most of it last year in hotel rooms. I was on tour doing a political comedy tour. My draft was twice this length. I had a lot more history, had a lot more of anecdotes about me, had a lot about Donald Trump and this Christianity nowadays. And my editor was like, let's just keep it about how to debate right-wing Christians using the Bible. And so I took a bunch of issues that divide us. I had to cut out, like, I had a whole thing in there about the founding fathers and a Christian nation. I had to cut a whole thing about the apocalypse and the rapture. I had to cut. I went for the biggest issues that divide us: abortion, LGBTQ rights, poverty, healthcare, guns, feminism, the death penalty, which was the issue that radicalized me as a teenager. And I wanted to just go through the most common right-wing arguments our fundamentalist brothers and sisters use to get around Jesus. You know, we call them small C Christians. I call them anything but Jesus Christians. The Trump kind, I call, if you'll forgive my language, grab them by the pussy evangelicals. There's a lot of names, and I apologize for the vulgarity, but I wanted to.
14: Yeah, you didn't. You didn't start it. I mean,
16: I wanted people to know it's a comedian's book. I'm not a theologian. I'm not a clergy. Yeah. I have no real credentials beyond being a comedian and my curious parentage.
14: No, but you know what? Just reading it, like people who have been on this show, like, you know, that who. You know, Anathea Butler, Christian Dume, all these people.
16: And they're both,
14: you know,
16: quoted in my, yeah, they're both.
14: Exactly. That's what I'm saying. Like, you, I would never want to argue against you because anyone would lose. But this book is more than a refutation and a way to argue. I would like for a church to have a book group with it. I mean, I think it is really important in that way. And it gets into some really beautiful thing. And it's, I feel like in some ways it's meant to, you know, separation of church and hate. You strip away and get to the Jesus of it all.
16: Yeah.
14: And to recognize. And I really liked, you know, even, you know, subtle things. Like I've had, I'm going to mispronounce her name. She's a rabbi, Dana.
16: Rutenberg. Yes.
14: Yeah. She's amazing. And
16: she's,
14: you know,
16: amazing.
14: Her, and the way she talks about, like, let's be careful about the way we talk about Pharisees. You know what I mean? And
16: I
14: just
16: learned,
14: like,
16: a lot from her about that. Yeah, that was one of the big things I learned.
14: Yeah. So, you know, so that's what I'm saying. Like, this is a book that's like, it's not, you know, those kind of things are not going to come up if you're debating a right-wing Christian, but it will help you as a Christian. It will help you as a spiritual person. It will help you as an atheist just to really understand, okay, like, even for an atheist, one of the things I said, I spoke at the a commencement at a seminary, actually a seminary that my great-grandfather taught at Rochester, at Colgate Rochester. And I talked, you know, everybody was lamenting, oh, the decline of Christianity, all the people leaving the church. And I said, I don't really care if people are Christians, honestly. Like, that's not my, I don't feel like that's my job, even though I know some people say that's my only job. But I hate I hate the idea that people are leaving the church because they've heard the wrong thing about Jesus.
16: Me too.
14: Because they've heard, you know, you don't have to be a Christian. Many of people in my family, my friends, but don't hear the wrong thing about Jesus and have that be the reason that you leave. I think that's what your book is doing. And I really appreciate it. Someone of your, like, you know, you have lots of things that you can do. But you decide, I do think this is a love letter to your parents. Is like a deeply respectful book. I mean, yeah, there's all kinds of vulgarity, but you know what? Who cares? You know what I mean? Like,
16: I know. I point out St. Paul makes a dick joke in the Bible, and I include that in here. So he started it.
14: You're when just basically about, a modern day circumcision.
16: And Paul says, look, they should go all the way and emasculate themselves. I'm like, oh my God, there's a joke about cutting off your dick in the Bible. Thank you, Paul. You don't get enough credit for that.
14: Wow. You know what? I see an entire tour just on Bible jokes. Let's go.
16: I'm open for it, sir.
14: Up next, much more with John Fugelsang. 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
18: Welcome to Code WAC, where we break down how our healthcare system really works, what it means for you, and how we can make it better for everyone. I'm your host, Brenda Gazar. Most of us think about health insurance in pretty simple terms. You pay for coverage, you get sick, you get care. But our guest today says that having insurance and actually being able to use it are often two very different things. Miranda Yaver is an assistant professor of health policy and management at the University of Pittsburgh and author of Coverage Denied: How Health Insurers Drive Inequality in the United States.
19: So one example that I'm thinking about is a mother who I interviewed about trying to get their daughter a higher level behavioral health care because they were struggling with severe depression, anxiety, suicidality, and they were running into a lot of insurance barriers. And what they were able to do was float just enough money to keep their daughter in treatment while they were fighting for coverage in hopes of reimbursement. And they were able to liquidate their inheritance and deplete their 401k. And yes, it's lucky that they had those resources to begin with. And a lot of people don't. Economic privilege can not only give us more resources to just figure out the system in all of its complexity, but it can also buy us the flexibility to pay for the drug out of pocket while we yell at our insurance company instead of having a gap in care or, you know, facilitate our kid getting the care that they need now and hope to figure out the insurance issues on the back end.
18: And that burden isn't just financial.
19: The amount of overwhelm in the moment about will I get this reimbursed or will I be able to get the care? I think that's a really potent part of this emotional overwhelm, the psychological toll. But I think that that's actually just part of it because there's also this whole other layer of emotional overwhelm that goes beyond can I get this care? And it actually extends to this broader trust in the system. Am I worth this? Can I afford to continue to get this care? Because what if they deny the next thing? I don't know if I have it in me to keep fighting. And so I talked with a lot of people who started to space out their treatments or forego future care because they just didn't really feel that their insurance company or the system was going to be there for them.
18: Yaver has a name for this.
19: That's why I call it rationing by inconvenience, because if you can withstand all of these collective pressures, you are probably actually going to get the care. But there's just all of these accumulated roadblocks that make it feel so much more insurmountable.
18: The more people Miranda talked to, the more she realized this wasn't just a patient's story. It was a physician's story, too.
19: One of the things by which I've been really struck and continue to be is the immense staffing requirement that is made necessary by all of this administration. So I talked with one physician at a major research hospital in Los Angeles who was saying, we have 5 administrative support staff in my pulmonology office who are dedicated to dealing with prior auth issues. And then I step in if there's an issue so that I need to deal with a peer-to-peer request or appeal something, but they do all the front-end work.
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14: Welcome back to the best of The State of Belief, a chance to revisit one of our favorite episodes. My guest is author and podcaster, John Fugelsang. Why don't I ask you just a couple more questions about the book, which is like, you know, this is, as you said, this is a 15-year-old project. What was like one of those aha moments? Like, I think sometimes you go into a book and you say, okay, I know exactly what I'm going to do.
16: Yes.
14: And I know exactly what I'm going to say. And, you know, no one's saying it and I'm going to say it, gosh darn it. But what was a moment where you're like, oh, I didn't even know that. That's like, I've learned something through the process because writing is revelation. And so what did you discover that was fun?
16: Wow. That's a great question. Thank you. I wanted to write this book for people who have to live with or work with a Christian nationalist or fundamentalist in their job and their family and their social media feed, if you must. Yeah. And my belief is that we can't hate these people, you know? We just can't. There are families in many cases. But in a democracy, we have to beat them. And so I wanted it to be a book with the arguments that you'll hear from them, because I do believe that you're never going to change their minds, right? But you can sway the people who are bystanders. If you're debating them at the cookout at the Thanksgiving dinner, you probably won't reach a fundamentalist. But if you model it right, you'll reach their wives, you'll reach their kids. And in many cases, I find if we try to engage these fundamentalists on what's actually in the Bible, they won't like it, but they may appreciate that you took the time to engage them on their own terms. And for me, it's all about, you know, well, where is Jesus in this? Where does Jesus say, you know, cutting USAID or being mean to trans kids or saying no room at the inn for asylum seekers? Like, show me the scripture that's guiding you in all of this, because as you know, they haven't read the Bible. And we got to.
14: Well, so good at the beginning of it. You said, you said, all of what you just said, like, you know, if you've got to love trans people, you've got to love the immigrant, you got to. But and then this is a quote that I actually like lifted up and said, and you said, but only if you believe what is actually in the Bible. That's your writing. Like, you know,
16: welcome
14: like,
16: the stranger, man. I mean, God's yeah, not I mean, that's like about it. Jesus not ambiguous. Jesus says individuals and nations will be judged by it. And I've come to believe, Rev, that you'll get a lot farther explaining to your racist uncle that Jesus was not an anti-immigrant homophobe than if you call your uncle an anti-immigrant homophobe. So I thought I knew everything. I've been working on this book for years and writing and outlining and doing material about it. I've interviewed so many theologians and authors over the years. I actually, a lot surprised me. I think what surprised me the most was the chapter I did on feminism, which went from being like one of the last chapters to I moved it up to be one of the first chapters. And my editor wanted me to as well, because there's so much we're taught about Jesus as kids before we can appreciate what it all means. we get religious education when we're 6 or 7 years old before you understand what military occupation by the Roman Empire means, before we can understand that Jesus lived in a society where women were property. And for me, I always knew, yeah, Jesus is feminist, but I didn't know how much. I didn't know how deeply. That whole famous story of Mary and Martha, where Martha's cleaning the house and Jesus and the guys are over and Mary's sitting at Jesus's feet getting educated and Martha's mad and Jesus tells her, Martha, chill out. She's getting the real food. No, it's a nice story. I always thought, I feel bad for Martha. She's doing all the work and her sister's just, you know, getting school. What I didn't know at the time was that Jesus was breaking the law by teaching a woman. Breaking the law by teaching. And throughout the entire Gospels, you see so many instances where the Samaritan woman at the well, Jesus was not allowed to talk to her. As a rabbi, he was not allowed to speak to a woman at all. And yet he did, the bleeding woman. I love the Sam Cooke song, Touch the Hem of His Garment, where she's been bleeding for 12 years, creeps up behind him, touched his cloak, and she's healed. But when you go into the context of it, she was ritually unclean in the eyes of God. Any woman who's bleeding is, because women are icky, right? That's sort of what they believed. So this woman broke the law by venturing into a crowd. She violated every law of purity. She endangered the souls of every one of those people in that crowd by being there. She wasn't supposed to be in public. She had spent all of her money trying to find a cure for her bleeding. And she made Jesus unclean in the eyes of God, according to the law, by touching him. And Jesus feels the power go out of him, says, "Who touched me?" It's a famous story. We all learned it as kids. And then he tells her, "Daughter, you're healed." It's the only time in the Bible Jesus calls anyone daughter. And he says it to this ritually unclean woman who was not legally allowed to touch him. She violated the taboo, and Jesus destroys the taboo. And time and again, when it comes to the revolutionary ethic of Jesus's teachings, they teach us this stuff when we're too young to understand why it's revolutionary. And so I think that Jesus is still a radical threat to power. And I wanted to write a book to remind people that authoritarian government aligning with right-wing religious figures is literally what killed Jesus. So the feminism was one area where it just opened my eyes in so many areas. And Pharisees is another. You know, Pharisees has become a shorthand in liberal circles for intolerant conservatives. And it never occurred to me how deeply offensive that is, because these are the original rabbis. And the reality is, we've been sold this image. Like we've come a long way. We the Jews killed Jesus. We know better than that now. But we still associate Pharisees with evil conservatives. And in reality, Jesus hung out with a lot of Pharisees. He was friends with Pharisees. Nicodemus was his pal. You see Jesus at Simon the Pharisee's house. Jesus may have been a Pharisee. It was a small number of them who were these arch conservatives who wanted Jesus dead. But the movies have shown us, all the Pharisees wanted him gone, because we've had this narrative where the Jews killed him. And in all the Jesus movies, the Pharisees tend to be the only ones who even look Jewish. Jesus is always like a British guy with blue eyes. and the Romans always feel so bad they have to torture and crucify this poor fellow. We feel awful about driving the nails into him on our Roman crucifix at our Roman execution, the Roman execution ground. We're taught that Jews had the power to force an empire to off a guy. The residual anti-Semitism we're raised with is so great. And that's something that that Rabbi Rittenberg really helped me get beyond.
20: Yeah. Well, you know, I'm very interested in when you're going to get a church. I feel like you're ready. You're preaching. You are ready to preach, and it's just a matter of time before you get credentialed, and pretty soon you're going to have a flock. And then you know what's going to happen is you're going to become a televangelist, and you're going to start getting corrupted, and you're going to start getting a lot of money, and it's going to be all of a sudden all of this is going to turn into prosperity gospel.
16: You got it. Send in the money.
20: You know, when I went to seminary, I went to seminary, like, because I have big teeth and like I'm kind of like, you know, a big white guy, you know, like they were like televangelism, man. I was like, oh, that's it. I'm going to be a televangelist. This is all a joke. But, you know, anyway, like if it happens for you, I'll be very happy, and you'll have five Rolls Royces, and you'll say, this was
16: yes, I can't wait. I want to be a tax-free, mean little click. I'm already investing in robes for my followers. I'm nice. Back, when we're done here, I'm going to Costco to get bulk Kool-Aid, so you've already
20: figured out my whole plan. That's excellent. Okay, I thought I sensed it. No, but you preach beautifully. I do hope that churches invite you, because, you know, I understand that you would be a risk guest, but I actually think that it would be very gratifying and spiritually enriching. This administration that we have been calling the most anti-religious administration in recent memory, they have attacked the Catholic bishops, they have attacked the Lutherans. With the immigration work, J.D. Vance went after the Catholic bishops saying they were padding their bottom line and attacking
16: the
20: Lutherans.
16: They made the Catholic bishops the good guys again.
20: Isn't that wild? You know, I mean, and you know, like Pope Leo is kind of like, oh, okay, you want to play? And now, like, it's awesome because you have these bishops who are showing up at immigration offices saying we're not going to let, you know, and so I think it's really important to recognize then when they turn around and say, well, we're gonna have an anti-Christian bias task force and we're going to like have a religious freedom commission. And everyone on the Religious Freedom Commission, by the way, is a right-wing Christian.
16: Correct.
20: And so what they mean when they talk about anti-Christian bias is anyone who's not in lockstep
16: correct
20: with absolutely everything that they want to accomplish politically.
16: Yeah.
20: And so, and anyone who questions whether or not maybe you should treat LGBTQ people as humans and as citizens or as neighbors, as part of the American democracy, that's an anti-Christian bias right there.
16: Yeah.
20: You know, women who want
16: to
20: have abortion, anti-Christian bias. All of
16: if
20: this.
16: If you don't let me be an anti-gay bigot, you're an anti-Christian bigot.
20: 100%.
16: Right?
20: That's it.
16: Persecution,
20: that's the short
16: narrative. Victimhood.
20: 100%.
16: And again, nothing done that threatens conservative, nothing done that threatens Christian practice or worship in any way.
20: Never.
16: They get upset about things that threaten conservative Christian domination because that is their religion. It is power. Their true creed is power and believing that God likes me better than you. And that's
20: That this nation is meant for me more than you.
16: Exactly right. So with these folks, I do a very simple quiz with them, Rev. I say to them, please give me one actual teaching of Jesus that Donald Trump and the MAGA movement have fought for. Chapter and verse, just one. This is a fun thing that your listeners can do at the holidays with Uncle Racist and Aunt Deadenside. One actual gospel teaching of Christ that this movement fights for. And this is how you'll know how little they know this book they wave around so brazenly as a prop. The number one answer you'll get is abortion. And that's when you have to calmly point out, and I do a long chapter in this book, Bible's not against it. God asserts a fetus as property of a man in Exodus 21. God gives detailed abortion tips for unfaithful pregnant wives in Numbers 5, as your listeners probably already know. The Bible never has any penalty for abortion. Judaism doesn't ban it. That's why abortions are legal and free in Israel right now. And you know these right-wingers don't know any of that. Any of that. Jesus was against the death penalty, never mentioned abortion. So the next thing they'll say is, strong border. And that's when you have to say, the God of the Hebrew Scriptures commands us to welcome the stranger and treat them like one of our own, and he doesn't ask politely. Jesus says in Matthew 25, individuals and nations will be judged by how we welcome the stranger. I don't call these people illegals. I call them Christian refugees. So why should I listen to Donald Trump instead of God and Jesus?
20: Yeah.
16: So the third most common...
20: just on that last point... It's, you know, the kind of amazing line that Jesus says in Matthew 25 is, the way you treated them is the way you treat me.
16: Yeah.
20: Which is really, like, that's powerful stuff. So every one of those, people who ICE is attacking, abducting, disappearing, that's Jesus right there.
16: That's Jesus.
20: According to Jesus. Now, only if you care what Jesus said.
16: Only if you care about the Bible. Yeah, God too. Don't leave out God. God is unambiguous about this throughout the entire Old Testament. And again, of course, every nation should have standards on who enters the country. We're not saying that there shouldn't be. But it's the criminalization of migrants. It's this vulgar slur, illegals, which they have never used in their lives to describe a white lawbreaker. Donald Trump has 34 felony convictions. They will never call a white criminal an illegal. That's exclusively for the brown folks crossing our border. So I say,
15: stop calling them illegals, call them Christian refugees. It'll infuriate the right bigots. Again, you're either a refugee or an undocumented immigrant, which means you're either here legally seeking asylum, which Christians have to welcome, or you're here seeking work because a white guy like Donald Trump offered you a job. And they will never go after the help wanted sign at our border. They can't build a wall large enough to hide the help wanted sign. When they raid a meatpacking plant and arrest 400 illegals, they never arrest the white guys in the back room counting all the money. Donald Trump is the only president to hire illegal aliens to avoid paying a living wage to an American-born worker. And he has done it in two different centuries. So there's no Christian argument for repel the stranger. These no room at the inn Christians, they're just getting off on, look, every decade they have to have a marginalized group they're allowed to hate. We grew up, when I was a kid, it was the gays, it was the feminists. 20 years ago, it was the Muslims. The last 10 years, it's been undocumented immigrants and transgender people.
20: That's right.
15: You know, they're the ones that it's acceptable to beat up on.
20: Yeah.
15: And the third most common thing I get is the third most common thing they'll say is Trump moved the U.S. embassy to Jerusalem. And I got to explain, Jesus never mentions America or where our embassy should be in the year 33 A.D. They haven't read the Bible. So you don't need to. I tell the atheists, right. You don't need to believe in the Bible as literal fact to use it when debating these folks respectfully. Yeah. It's time to thump Bible thumpers with the Bible.
20: One of the things that was interesting that you've already referenced, and I think this is really important as far as strategy goes, because we really have to win this. And religion, you know, some of the work on Project 2025, Christian nationalism is the backbone of Project 2025. And
15: yes, it is.
20: We cannot neglect religion in this. But I think what you said earlier is the way I'm viewing it too, which is, it's not about, we're not going to convert these folks who are really hardcore MAGA Christians. You're just not. But there's all kinds of people around them that are beginning to feel uncomfortable.
15: Yes, sir.
20: And are just like, I don't really like this. I don't really like the way. And I do think that this is where your approach of love, and I'm sorry to use that four-letter word here.
15: Please don't be. We got to use them more.
20: Is really important. And one of the things you mentioned and it just referenced is like you grew up in a family where disagreement could happen and not everybody was the same. Not everybody agreed on everything. And yet there was a way of talking to one another that stitched together a family. And unfortunately, we're in a moment now where there is this insane like animosity that is happening. And I'm just wondering, like, when we think about preserving democracy, and a lot of, you know, the way I understand the work of Interfaith Alliance and all of my work is, you know, is geared towards how faith can be positive in developing the fabric of society. How do you, you know, through this book, but then more broadly in your life, in your sense of personal mission, like, how do you understand the exercise of love, the application of love in how we work through our democracy right now?
15: Wow, that's the whole path, isn't it? I mean, are we going to be a nation that cares about the least of us or not? Are we going to be a nation that prioritizes worship of those with material success and rewarding them with tax breaks and acclaim and create slurs and cut funding for those who are the least of us? I mean, look, the greatest argument for true Christian ethics is that Jesus's teachings are good economics. I think Franklin Roosevelt proved it. You know, starving poor people and not having a very strong safety net, making uninsured people have to show up at the emergency room when they need care so local taxpayers foot the bill, it's not good economics. Hasn't made us a stronger nation. On healthcare alone, this culture of middlemen, these insurance agencies that don't improve care, that don't make the economy better, that don't help anyone but rich businessmen. Either, you know, if people are going to claim that they're Christian because they put up a tree in their house once a year and they think they're better than you, then we have a right to ask them where your holy book says all this. And I really feel the whole history of this country comes down to this struggle of love versus power. And there's a long, long history of Christians doing unholy, insane, toxic behaviors and atrocities, and Christ followers resisting them. And that's the whole history, right? Like, I mean, go back to the Crusades. You know, that was violence in the name of Jesus. They finally went from being an oppressed sect to being an imperial religion that oppressed others. St. Francis, who fought in the Crusades, left and opposed war. The doctrine of discovery led to Columbus massacring and mutilating people in the shadow of the cross. And it was the Catholic priests who opposed. The first act of protest by a white person in this hemisphere was Bartolomeo de las Casas, the priest on Columbus's boat. Christians gave us slavery. Christianity upheld and strengthened slavery. Christ followers, like Harriet Tubman, like the Quakers, like Frederick Douglass, opposed it. Christianity gave us segregation. Christ followers, like Baptist minister Reverend Martin Luther King and his allies, opposed it. Christianity fought for the suppression of women and homophobia. Christ followers have fought against that, and how many people we know have talked their parents and grandparents out of a lot of homophobia over the dinner table over the last 30 years. The whole history of the faith has been Christ followers, liberal Christians, and their non-Christian atheist, other religious allies, fighting to beat back the batshit crazy Christians. That's how it's always been. And it's always been in service of love over meanness and selfishness. And this kind of MAGA Christianity that is just cruelty and selfishness masquerading as piety, it's not hard to call out. They don't follow Jesus. And you don't need to believe in the Bible as literal fact to call them out on.

0: that come from that. I'm not saying let them into the border, have an open border and have no regulations at all. I'm saying if your church isn't telling you to love your enemies, but they're telling you who your enemies are, you're not really at a Christian church.
1: Mm.
0: And I think that the reason why we see so many people leaving religion is not because they don't like God or Jesus or the Bible or Santa Claus. It's that we have so many good people and they're outgrowing these mean little clubs. And if your spirituality leads you beyond the religion you were raised with, that's profoundly Christian to me, because Jesus's whole mission was about a new covenant and transformation. He didn't renounce Judaism. He was saying, go beyond what your religion tells you, deeper into the faith, deeper into the love. That's what you have heard it said, but I tell you. You have heard it said, but I tell you. Mm. He's throwing out the old rules and replacing law 1.0 with love 1.0. That's his software update. And being a Christian means you accept the terms and conditions. You don't get to hate.
1: Wow. Very, very nicely put. Talk about the end of your book and talk about, like, why, you know, what is this big, you know, what does it mean to you?
0: Oh, well, originally I was ending the book telling the story of how I debated Jerry Falwell, but that got cut for time. I end the book by talking about this, about the Christians versus the Christ followers. And it sounds like a stupid semantic argument, but
1: no, but it's not, it's actually not. But I mean, it's something like, let me ask you, like, I guess what I'm getting at is for you personally, you've talked a lot about atheist. Did you go through an atheist phase? Like, have you?
0: No, you got to blame somebody, Reverend. You got to blame somebody. Come on. No, I never had an atheist phase, but I do think that doubt is an essential part of anyone's real faith journey.
1: Absolutely. Absolutely.
0: The opposite of faith isn't doubt. The opposite of faith is certainty.
1: That's
0: right. Fundamentalism. That's our Muslim fundamentalist friends, our Jewish fundamentalist friends, our Christian fundamentalist friends. They have more in common with each other than they do with their holy books.
1: Yeah. So what, you know, we want our listeners to feel at this time like there is something to be done. And, you know, one of the things I'm talking a lot about is courage, which is getting at where you ended the book. Like, how do we show up in this time? Like, what is the, because actually people of faith, not just Christians, but people of faith are showing up in important ways. And you could argue that, you know, in some ways, religious folks have showed up with more courage than universities have, than some of the big law firms have.
0: I agree.
1: People are showing up. What is one thing that you would love for all the listeners to consider? Like one thing to do, one action, in addition to buying your book and reading it, what is one thing that people can do?
0: You know, one thing is everything, all of the above, right? Like, do it online, great, protest, make your voice heard, but also get out of the house. You know, why your church, if your church is a mean little club that uses Jesus as a mascot, then working in a soup kitchen on Sunday can be your church. Then going and cleaning up a public park can be your church, right? Like, you don't have to stay in the mean little club that you were born into out of obedience to your parents. Your faith journey can lead you beyond and deeper if it is into love. And what would make me happy is if a lot of folks, especially older folks, you know, who got more into volunteering and getting out there and create community. There's probably all kinds of people in your zip code who feel the same way about Jesus and kindness as you do, and it's hard to connect. Facebook groups are great, but for me, if a more progressive Christian community could find each other, that would be one of the loveliest dividends of a book like this. Because I'd be really happy if this book could make people feel less lonely. And the great, you know, George Carlin was the first comedian to ever make me feel less lonely as an audience member. And there's a lot of folks out there who are easily gaslit when you've been raised in a culture where, God, if I'm nice to gay people, God and Jesus will be mad at me. And they really believe it, in spite of what the Bible says. So the greatest gift for me would be if this book could help some people take those shackles off their heart, because I grew up a homophobic teenager and I was saved at age 13 from that awful, nasty fate. So that would be a gift for my heart, definitely.
1: John Fugelsang is an actor, comedian, writer, and radio host. His new book is coming September 9th, titled Separation

0: of Church and Hate, A Sane Person's Guide to Taking Back the Bible from Fundamentalists, Fascists, and Flock Fleecing Frauds. John, thank you so much for joining me on The State of Belief.
1: I can't tell you what an honor it is to meet you in person and to talk to your listeners. 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
0: 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And be sure to join us next week. I can't wait. Until then, I'm Paul Brandeis Rauschenbusch on The State of Belief, where religion and democracy meet.

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5: Hello, and thanks for joining this edition of Good News for Lefties. I'm Beowulf Rocklin, and yeah, I know there's a lot of bad news out there, but I'm here to remind you that it's true. Some good things are happening, too. 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And share this episode with a friend. It helps more lefties like you hear more good news stories and stay positive and motivated for the days ahead. Now, let's get to some good news headlines designed to brighten your day. The DOJ took its latest blow in a failing voter roll crusade as a federal judge Thursday dismissed its case targeting Washington, D.C. This marks a 0-21 record for the DOJ. Too bad, Department of Justice. U.S. District Judge Randolph Moss relied on the same legal reasoning as past courts when he ruled the Civil Rights Act of 1960 does not allow the federal government to access unredacted state voter registration lists. At this time, 20 district courts and the Sixth Circuit have denied the government's motion to compel on various grounds, leaving the court with no shortage of guidance on these issues, Moss wrote. Moss is the 16th court in the voter roll cases to take this position on the application of Title III of the Civil Rights Act. The DOJ still has 9 outstanding voter roll cases with a success rate so far of 0%. As losses continue to pour in, 8 from Trump-appointed judges so far. A new Mexico court has ordered Meta, the parent company of Facebook, to pay $567 million into a fund aimed at redressing adverse mental health impacts from the social media giant's platforms. The Thursday ruling comes as part of the second phase of a landmark trial the social media giant lost in March. At the time, the jury found the company knowingly harmed children's mental health and concealed what it knew about child sexual exploitation on its platforms and imposed the maximum penalty, a $375 million fine. The ruling on Thursday is in addition to that fine, bringing the total amount Meta is responsible for to $942 million. Yay! Judge Brian Beidschied said the bulk of the money, $420 million, would be used for treatment services for young people in New Mexico. The rest will go toward awareness and prevention, screening services, and other costs over the next 5 years. Additionally, Facebook should also request proof of age for Instagram and Facebook users. In New Mexico, it estimates to be under 13. If it determines a user to be under 13 or under 18, but without being able to estimate a specific age, Meta must treat the user as under 13 or under 18 until the user verifies their age. The company must also partner with schools or a child safety organization to create a reporting portal where school staff can flag users who may be under 13, and it must delete personal information that is collected on users under 13. The court also ordered Meta to report on its progress. That's right. They're making Meta do progress reports. We want your progress report, young man. Twice a year on how it is complying with the abatement measures. Before we get back to the news, I want to tell you about a podcast called Love Doesn't Pay the Bills. It explores the role of family caregivers in the modern United States. Now, care work is vital to all other aspects of life, yet often under-resourced. Caregivers can't provide for their own needs based on their love for those they care for alone. Access to income matters. Caregiving touches everyone at some point in their lives, so listen to Love Doesn't Pay the Bills. I'm a caregiver, and maybe you are too. Or will be. Go to lovedoesn'tpaythebills.com, listen on this platform, or wherever podcasts are heard. One day after nurses and union members rallied in support of detained Maine Medical Center nurse Deborah Capicia, the union announced Thursday that she was released by U.S. Immigration and Customs Enforcement, or ICE, and is back at home. We're incredibly proud that nurses and the community came together in Portland to advocate for her, and now we need to figure out how to stop ICE, said Kelly Brennan, a registered nurse at Maine Medical Center in Portland and nurse leader with Maine State Nurses Association, noting that the union was able to organize a rally for Capicia within 24 hours of finding out the first-year nurse had been detained. Despite her work authorization, Capicia was arrested on July 30th while traveling through Boston's Logan Airport, according to a statement from the union. ICE's online detainee system no longer shows Capicia, an asylee and Zambian national, in their system. The union has called on Maine health administrators to take steps to secure her release, including sponsoring her green card. The hospital system said it was in touch with Capicia's attorneys and had reached out to Maine's congressional delegation for support. Nurses in Maine found out one of their own was locked up and sprung into action to get her out. Puneet Maharaj, executive director of National Nurses United, said in a press statement, "Their success is a story of collective action being undeniable, and it's a model for how we all band together to free everyone from ICE detention and abolish this fascist agency of secret police that is abducting and torturing our neighbors." Right on. Exactly right. Kansas voters foiled state Republicans' latest scheme to snatch back their abortion rights Tuesday as they voted down a constitutional amendment to change how Supreme Court justices in the state are chosen. The race was called fairly early in the night by CNN and the AP. With 60% of the vote in, the no side has 63% of the vote and the yes side has 37%. Republicans have long seethed about this court thwarting their political goals, namely forcing the legislature to adequately fund public schools in a series of rulings in the mid-2010s and ruling that the state constitution protects the right to abortion in 2019. The reason that the Supreme Court in such a red state doesn't move in lockstep with the Republican legislature is its nominating process, known as a merit-based system. An independent commission composed of five lawyers put on the commission by other lawyers and four non-attorneys picked by the governor chooses candidates to interview for the vacancy from a pool. The commission then nominates three of those candidates, and the governor picks the winner. Up next, a listener-suggested story. Back in a minute. And now a listener-suggested story from Allie in Arlington, Virginia. Washington, D.C. voters will decide in November whether to ban the sale of foie gras, setting up a fight between animal welfare advocates and the city's fine dining industry over the controversial delicacy. The D.C. Board of Elections on Wednesday certified Initiative 86, also known as the Prohibiting the Force Feeding of Birds Act, officially placing the measure on the November ballot after supporters gathered enough signatures to qualify. Foie gras is a delicacy made from the enlarged liver of ducks or geese, typically fattened by force-feeding before slaughter. If approved, the proposal would prohibit the sale and distribution of foie gras and other products made through the force-feeding of birds beginning July 1, 2027. Restaurants and retailers that violate the law could face fines ranging from $1,000 to $5,000, while repeat offenders could result in the suspension of their business license. The initiative was backed by Pro Animal DC, an animal advocacy group that submitted more than 45,000 signatures to ban the sale or distribution of any product resulting from force-feeding a bird, including foie gras. Thanks so much for that story, Allie. If you have thoughts, ideas, or more good news to share, we'd love to hear from you. Call or message us at 202-656-6271. Drop us a line at Beowulf at twosquaredmediaproductions.com or send it to us at Good News for Lefties on Facebook, Instagram, or Blue Sky. Michigan voters cast ballots in record numbers Tuesday, August 4th, shattering the previous turnout record for an August primary election. According to an unofficial count from the Secretary of State's office, 2,571,933 Michiganders voted in the 2026 primary. That's about 2% more votes than the previous record of 2,520,850 set in the August 2020 primary, a presidential election year. Michigan's August primaries are separate from the presidential primaries. That record still belongs to the 2020 primary, when 32.5% of the state's 7.75 million registered voters cast their ballots. So, again, we're talking about approximately a third of voters. So, while this is good news, we still got a way to go. Please, please, please, whether you're in Michigan or somewhere else, please get out there and vote. On Tuesday, 30.7% of the state's 8.38 million registered voters cast their ballots. Still, that's the second highest turnout percentage on record going back to 1978. How are the votes split up by party? There were about 1.5 million Democratic votes for governor candidates, compared to about 930,000 Republican governor votes.
6: 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Quote, and I will promptly report any instances of crime and or corruption by government officials and employees of which I become aware. Friends, our democracy is worth fighting for. 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Because justice matters. Look for Justice Matters wherever you ordinarily find your podcasts.
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9: Hey, I'm John Fugelsang. Do you ever watch these Christian nationalists and right-wing fundamentalists on TV and think, Jesus Christ, these people are the opposite of Jesus Christ? You know, Christianity was supposed to be about love and service, but millions of Americans have grown up to find their nice religion's been hijacked by this mean, authoritarian, tax-free clique. I wrote a book about how these right-wingers aren't actually on the side of Jesus, and historically, they never have been. Separation of Church and Hate, A Sane Person's Guide to Taking Back the Bible from Fundamentalist Fascists and Flock Fleecing Frauds. It's a very irreverent and biblically correct book for believers, atheists, agnostics, and anybody who's ever going to have to deal with a Christian extremist in your family, workplace, or government. On all the issues that divide us, using actual verses from that book they claim to follow. They've got a First Amendment right to twist the Bible to their liking. You've got a First Amendment right to call them out for it. And you'll be surprised at how good it feels.
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5: 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I'm Beowulf Rocklin. Back to the news. A Rhode Island federal judge has again blocked the Trump administration from siphoning federal funds from no-strings-attached housing for formerly homeless individuals. In a pair of identical 10-page orders, U.S. District Judge Mary S. McElroy wrote that the U.S. Department of Housing and Urban Development violated the Federal Administrative Procedure Act by attempting to divert $4 billion in federal fiscal 2026 grants from Housing First programs. As the name suggests, the model prioritizes providing a stable living environment for people who have lived on the streets or experienced mental illness before addressing their health, education, and social service needs. Because otherwise, they're going to stay out on the streets. You need a home, have a roof over somebody's head first. Twice in the last 7 months, federal housing officials have sought to reallocate federal grant funds, shifting money away from permanent supportive housing programs to transitional housing and other short-term programs. The original November 2025 federal memo prompted a pair of lawsuits by community advocates and state officials, also heard separately before McElroy, who determined the Trump administration overstepped its authority and struck down the proposed funding restrictions. On June 1st, HUD released a new funding memo for federal fiscal 2026 grants, again attempting to cut money for permanent housing programs. The directive would have put 97,000 people back on the streets, according to estimates by the National Alliance to End Homelessness. Rhode Island would stand to lose $5 million in permanent supportive housing, risking instability for 441 people, according to the national nonprofit's estimates. McElroy's ruling stops the reallocation of federal grant funds in fiscal 2026, determining the agency violated its own procedures and other constitutional protections requiring public notice and input before making changes to long-standing funding allocations. Delaware joined New Jersey as the first of two states to pass John Lewis voting rights legislation since the Supreme Court's Calais versus Louisiana decision in April. They're among nine other states that previously enacted similar laws. The Supreme Court ruling makes it harder to challenge racially discriminatory or diluted electoral maps. Voting rights advocates call the decision a blow to protections passed in the 1965 Voting Rights Act. Lawmakers, activists, and Wilmington residents joined Governor Matt Meyer Thursday for a ceremonial signing of Delaware's John Lewis Voting Rights Bill at Shiloh Baptist Church in Wilmington, the state's first African-American Baptist church. State Senator Marie Pinckney co-sponsored the bill, passed as HB 444, which offers state-level protections against discriminatory voting practices. HB 444 prohibits election practices that suppress, dilute, or discriminate against voters, regardless of intent, and it provides legal avenues to challenge potential discriminatory practices. Before we get back to the news, I'd like to tell you about a podcast called Love Doesn't Pay the Bills. It explores the role of family caregivers in the modern United States. Care work is vital to all other aspects of life, yet often under-resourced. Caregivers can't provide for their own needs based on their love for those they care for alone. Access to income matters. Caregiving touches everyone at some point in their lives, so listen to Love Doesn't Pay the Bills. I'm a caregiver, and maybe you are too. Or will be. Go to lovedoesntpaythebills.com, listen on this platform, or wherever podcasts are heard. State legislators across the country have heard concerns from both patients and medical professionals about the inappropriate use of AI tools, and so far in 2026, they've responded with more than a dozen new laws adopted in 11 different states. According to the Transparency Coalition's recently released 2026 mid-year state AI legislation report, seven states limited the use of AI in medical authorization decisions made by healthcare insurance companies. We've talked about some of those on the show. Five states prohibited the offering of AI chatbot-based therapy services. Iowa enacted a law requiring patient consent when using AI to record and transcribe clinical interactions, while Utah enacted a law that specified that AI does not qualify as an innovation or technology upgrade within a medical clinic's scope of practice. One of the major areas of concern covered in these laws is limiting AI use in medical authorizations. Most versions of the laws adopted in this space require a human medical professional in the authorization decision loop. They also typically require a decision to be based on the patient's medical history and circumstances, not solely on group data. Some legislation also introduces bans on therapy chatbots. Last year, Illinois and Nevada became the first states to prohibit the commercial offering of therapy services via AI chatbots. Those early efforts found overwhelming support from mental health professionals who worked with state lawmakers this year to pass similar restrictions. A ghost gun company has been ordered to pay more than $100 million in the death of a Kentucky teenager who had purchased the company's pistol-building kit online. The verdict, believed to be the largest ever against a gun dealer, was awarded by a jury following a trial focused on whether the vendor, Husky Armory LLC, skirted federal regulations barring the sale of the gun assembly kits to those under 21. In a wrongful death lawsuit, the family of Henry Willis said he was just 18 when he purchased the Glock G19 pistol build kit from Husky Armory's website in 2023. He assembled the handgun in his garage, telling his father it was a transistor radio, and used it to end his life 6 days later. Everytown Law, which represented the family, said the $104.2 million payout was the largest ever reached against a gun seller, surpassing the $73 million settlement awarded to families of the Sandy Hook Elementary School shooting by the rifle maker Remington. Up next, a listener-suggested story. Back in a minute. And now a listener-suggested story from Mira in San Bernardino, California. The ScholarShare Investment Board under the California State Treasurer's Office has made a landmark update to the California ScholarShare 529 College Savings Plan, which allows California families to save for college by now offering a fossil fuel-free mutual fund to California families. Vanguard's FTSE Social Index Fund will meaningfully reduce fossil fuel exposure for investors. The reduced fossil fuels came in response to dozens of public comments and over 800 signatures requesting this change. The fossil fuel industry has historically provided among the lowest returns and highest volatility compared to other sectors of the U.S. economy. ScholarShare 529 Executive Director Cassandra DiBenedetto said, "This update improves long-term performance potential, lowers fees for families, and reduces exposure to the volatility and long-term risks associated with the fossil fuel industry, consistent with California's broader efforts to reduce reliance on fossil fuels. Advocates for fossil fuel college savings welcome the move as a major milestone." Thanks so much for that story, Mira. If you have thoughts, ideas, or more good news to share, we'd love to hear from you. Call or message us at 202-656-6271, drop us a line at Beowulf at twosquaredmediaproductions.com, or send it to us at Good News for Lefties on Facebook, Instagram, or Blue Sky. The Harrisonburg, Virginia City Council has voted to remove the city's fixed automatic license plate recognition cameras, end its contract with Flock Group Incorporated, you know, the good folks behind the Flock cameras invading our society, and require council approval before similar systems can be installed in the future. The resolution passed 4-0 and directs city staff to terminate the contract, stop using the city's fixed automatic license plate recognition system within 7 days, and work with Flock to remove the cameras. Beginning in January 2024, the company installed 31 Falcon cameras and 2 Falcon Flex cameras along public streets for use by the Harrisonburg Police Department. Under the policy, future fixed camera license plate recognition systems cannot be procured, operated, or maintained by the city without approval from the city council at a public meeting and funding through the annual budget process. The policy also requires the police chief to provide city council with an annual inventory of department surveillance technologies during the budget process. America is retiring coal plants at a steady clip, and there's no real aftermarket for the leftovers. The boilers get cut up for scrap, the smokestacks get dropped on camera, and the land tends to sit in permitting limbo for a decade. In Becker, Minnesota, the most valuable thing at the state's biggest coal plant turned out to be none of that hardware, It was the plug. On July 21st, Xcel Energy announced it had completed the third phase of Sherco Solar, pushing the site to 710 megawatts generated by 1.7 million panels. That makes it the largest solar facility in Minnesota and one of the biggest in the upper Midwest by the utility's own careful scoping. The capacity number is respectable. The interesting part is where those panels connect. Sherco Solar feeds the grid through the transmission infrastructure and interconnection rights of the Sherburne County Generating Station, the coal giant next door that has been pushing power onto the same line since 1976. Borrowing that connection lets 710 megawatts of solar walk past the single worst line in American energy. And I think by that they mean the dirtiest, because it's from a coal station. The nonprofit RMI estimates this generator replacement route can cut connection time from that five-year average to under 1 year, which in this business counts as overnight shipping. A proposed fourth phase would add 200 megawatts by 2029, lifting the site to 910 megawatts, enough for more than 190,000 homes. The company pegs the expansion at roughly 300 union construction jobs and $90 million in local economic benefits. Larger battery installations are planned around the site as well, and Xcel says those would ride the same existing grid connections.
9: Hey, I'm John Fugelsang. Do you ever watch these Christian nationalists and right-wing fundamentalists on TV and think, Jesus Christ, these people are the opposite of Jesus Christ? You know, Christianity was supposed to be about love and service, but millions of Americans have grown up to find their nice religion's been hijacked by this mean, authoritarian, tax-free clique. I wrote a book about how these right-wingers aren't actually on the side of Jesus, and historically, they never have been. Separation of Church and Hate, A Sane Person's Guide to Taking Back the Bible from Fundamentalist Fascists and Flock Fleecing Frauds. It's a very irreverent and biblically correct book for believers, atheists, agnostics, and anybody who's ever going to have to deal with a Christian extremist in your family, workplace, or government. On all the issues that divide us, using actual verses from that book they claim to follow. They've got a First Amendment right to twist the Bible to their liking. You've got a First Amendment right to call them out for it. And you'll be surprised at how good it feels.
7: When Donald Trump was inaugurated, like all presidents, he swore an oath to preserve, protect, and defend the Constitution.
8: Instead, Donald Trump has decided to swerve, deflect, and upend the Constitution and treat it like a terms and conditions page.
7: I'm Professor Corey Brettschneider.
8: And I'm deeply unqualified comedian John Fugelsang.
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5: This is Good News for Lefties. I'm Beowulf Rocklin. 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Let's go back to the news. A federal judge in Massachusetts issued another order blocking the United States Postal Service from implementing Donald Trump's sweeping attack on mail voting and his attempt to create a national voter registration list before the midterm elections. District Judge Indira Talwani agreed with a coalition of voting rights groups led by the League of Women Voters of Massachusetts that Trump's March 2026 anti-voting executive order was likely unconstitutional, noting that the administration didn't even attempt to argue otherwise. Throughout the multiple actions before district courts, courts of appeal, and the Supreme Court of the United States, the federal government has declined to defend the constitutionality of the executive order's directives, Talwani wrote. Instead, the federal government has asked this court and others to postpone judicial review on standing and ripeness grounds, arguing that no party may challenge the executive order's constitutionality until the USPS promulgates a final rule. Despite the government's requests to the contrary, Talwani decided to review the executive order because less than 90 days remain before the midterm elections and millions of Americans who rely on mail voting require clarity as to how or whether they will vote in November, she wrote. This is the second time Talwani has blocked implementation of Trump's executive order, but unlike the first, this preliminary injunction will now cover the entirety of the nation. When college students head back to campus for the fall semester, more of them will have guaranteed access to abortion medication. Colorado recently joined California, Illinois, Massachusetts, and New York in requiring public colleges and universities to provide abortion medication to students on campus or arrange to make it available to them through an off-campus provider. Unlike other states, Colorado's new law also applies to private colleges and universities. However, Colorado schools are exempt if offering the medication would be contrary to the institution's sincerely held religious beliefs or practices, or if doing so would jeopardize a federal grant. Federal dollars cannot be used to pay for abortions except in limited circumstances. All five states have enacted laws to expand access to abortion in recent years. both before and after the 2022 U.S. Supreme Court ruling in Dobbs versus Jackson Women's Health Organization, which cleared the way for states to fully deny abortion access for the first time in 50 years. Before we get back to the news, I want to tell you about a podcast called This Week Again, hosted by Suzanne Posel. It takes a humorous look at politics and current events one week at a time. It's a funny, angry, progressive, sarcastic, hilarious podcast that drops every Sunday, and in my opinion is the largest single repository of creatively insulting names for Donald Trump. Mango Mussolini and Orange Julius Caesar are just the beginning. So if you want a recap of the week and want to laugh into the bargain, listen to This Week Again with Suzanne Posel on this platform or wherever you listen to podcasts. That's This Week Again with Suzanne Posel, S-U-S-A-N-N-E-P-O-S-E-L. This Week Again. Listen, laugh, repeat. National Democrats are expanding the list of races at the Arizona legislature they are investing in to attempt to flip one or both chambers to Democrats for the first time in 60 years. The Democratic Legislative Campaign Committee had previously announced it was targeting 15 races across the state, but on Wednesday announced it is adding two more races to that list. Amelia Cortez in the Arizona House of Representatives contest for Legislative District 23, and Emilia Galitano in the race for Arizona Senate Legislative District 2. Cortez hopes to unseat GOP State Representative Michelle Pena, who 2 years ago received only 592 more votes than her Democratic seatmate, Mariana Sandoval, in a district that leans Democratic. Galitano, meanwhile, is aiming to oust Republican State Senator Shauna Bolick in Legislative District 2. In 2024, Bolick beat her Democratic challenger by 3,700 votes, or roughly 3.6%. Arizona Democrats are within striking distance of flipping Arizona blue for the first time since the 1960s. The Arizona legislature is home to the nation's most extreme MAGA Republicans, and Arizonans are sick of their state legislators chasing conspiracy theories and attacking their rights instead of focusing on the real issues, DLCC President Heather Williams said in a statement announcing the new candidate endorsements. A young boy looks directly into the camera with his arms wrapped around his pet rooster. A boxer crouches in a fighting stance, gloves up in front of his face. Nurses dressed head to toe in white in front of the home of Dr. Matilda Evans, the first black woman licensed to practice medicine in South Carolina. These images featured in a collection of nearly 6,000 historic pictures by photographer Richard Samuel Roberts of Columbia's Black Families and Community are all available free to the public online for the first time. What we're seeing when we look at these pictures is African Americans the way they wanted to be seen and remembered, said Rachel Young, a historian at the Center for Civil Rights History and Research at the University of South Carolina. We're also seeing people and places that have been erased, forgotten, or ignored by a broader social. We're also seeing people and places that have been erased, forgotten, or ignored by a broader historical record. The digitization of the Roberts Collection is the culmination of a decades-long effort by the Roberts family, librarians, and researchers at the University of South Carolina. The collection was officially purchased from the Roberts family estate in 2020, with tens of thousands of dollars raised by the University South Caroliniana Society. Abby Cole, a spokeswoman for the university's library system, said, "Then, in 2024, the Civil Rights Center paid students to digitize the photos, turning them into a living collection viewable by all. Some of the people pictured are named in the collection. The center and libraries hope these people continue to engage with the collection now that it's online by identifying those they know in the photos." Up next, a listener-suggested story. Back in a minute. And now a listener-suggested story from Bob in San Jose, California. Happy Solar Farm in Arkansas was designed as an agrivoltaic project, allowing the land to serve another purpose. The University of Arkansas launched a study that included over 90 solar sites in Arkansas and surrounding states. Wildlife cameras, acoustic recorders, and on-site samples documented wildlife around the panels. The monitoring effort quickly began to record far more than just grazing sheep. Mammals, birds, butterflies, amphibians, and reptiles were documented throughout the study sites using wildlife camera photographs. Wildlife observed during the study included frogs, snakes, monarch butterflies, slender glass lizards, ornate box turtles, upland sandpipers, and the rare American badger. Data from the remaining sites will show whether similar wildlife patterns appear across other solar installations in the study. Results from the study should help guide future wildlife-friendly solar projects. Bob, thank you as always for listening, and thank you for that wonderful story. If you have thoughts, ideas, or more good news to share, we'd love to hear from you. Call or message us at 202-656-6271. Drop us a line at Beowulf@2SquaredMediaProductions.com or send it to us at Good News for Lefties on Facebook, Instagram, or Blue Sky. Almost 8 decades after she last played baseball, Maybelle Blair returned to the diamond in a wheelchair to inaugurate the new Women's U.S. Baseball League. It brought Blair's uniquely American story full circle, and she wasn't going to miss it for anything. I tell you, I broke 4 ribs recently, the 99-year-old told a news crew from WICS, but nothing was going to stop me from being here, even if I had to crawl. Maybelle played in the All-American Girls Professional Baseball League that launched amid the backdrop of World War II and was memorably depicted in the 1992 movie A League of Their Own. Last weekend, Maybelle, who pitched for the Peoria Red Wings during the 1948 season, was on the field in Springfield, Illinois, to help celebrate the first game of the new Women's Professional Baseball League. The WPBL threw out the first pitch on August 1st, 7 decades after the old league was disbanded, with 4 city teams that will play all their games here in Springfield, which once had a franchise in the All-American League. Maybelle, who's an honorary member of the league's advisory board, threw out the ceremonial first pitch before the inaugural game between the L.A. Queens and the New York Heights. She also got to meet the league's mascot, Maybelle, perhaps the only time a person has been introduced to their mascot self. This first WPBL season will feature 30 games and runs through September. The league hopes to continue gaining support with an eye toward expanding to add more teams next year. What they're doing here is bigger than baseball, said Jean Frith, who created the documentary See Her, Be Her, about women baseball players around the world. Their impact reaches far beyond the game. It's about showing the next generation that there's a place for them in this sport and helping them believe that anything is possible.
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9: Hey, I'm John Fugelsang. Do you ever watch these Christian nationalists and right-wing fundamentalists on TV and think, Jesus Christ, these people are the opposite of Jesus Christ? You know, Christianity was supposed to be about love and service, but millions of Americans have grown up to find their nice religion's been hijacked by this mean, authoritarian, tax-free clique. I wrote a book about how these right-wingers aren't actually on the side of Jesus, and historically, they never have been. Separation of Church and Hate, A Sane Person's Guide to Taking Back the Bible from Fundamentalist Fascists and Flock Fleecing Frauds. It's a very irreverent and biblically correct book for believers, atheists, agnostics, and anybody who's ever going to have to deal with a Christian extremist in your family, workplace, or government. On all the issues that divide us, using actual verses from that book they claim to follow. They've got a First Amendment right to twist the Bible to their liking. You've got a First Amendment right to call them out for it. And you'll be surprised at how good it feels.
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3: 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The Politics Bar is like a neighborhood bar wherever you are. We'll talk about politics, drinks, entertainment, and more with some folks you know.
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3: 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The Politics Bar is like a neighborhood bar wherever you are. 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
2: 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Hey, it's Jody Hamilton.
3: 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The Politics Bar is like a neighborhood bar wherever you are. 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
6: 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I'm Beowulf Rocklin, and yeah, I know there's a lot of bad news out there, but I'm here to remind you that it's true. 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And share this episode with a friend. It helps more lefties like you hear more good news stories and stay positive and motivated for the days ahead. Now, let's get to some good news headlines designed to brighten your day. The DOJ took its latest blow in a failing voter roll crusade as a federal judge Thursday dismissed its case targeting Washington, D.C., This marks a 0-21 record for the DOJ. Too bad, Department of Justice. U.S. District Judge Randolph Moss relied on the same legal reasoning as past courts when he ruled the Civil Rights Act of 1960 does not allow the federal government to access unredacted state voter registration lists. At this time, 20 district courts and the Sixth Circuit have denied the government's motion to compel on various grounds, leaving the court with no shortage of guidance on these issues, Moss wrote. Moss is the 16th court in the voter roll cases to take this position on the application of Title III of the Civil Rights Act. The DOJ still has 9 outstanding voter roll cases with a success rate so far of 0%. As losses continue to pour in, 8 from Trump-appointed judges so far. A new Mexico court has ordered Meta, the parent company of Facebook, to pay $567 million into a fund aimed at redressing adverse mental health impacts from the social media giant's platforms. The Thursday ruling comes as part of the second phase of a landmark trial the social media giant lost in March. At the time, the jury found the company knowingly harmed children's mental health and concealed what it knew about child sexual exploitation on its platforms and imposed the maximum penalty, a $375 million fine. The ruling on Thursday is in addition to that fine, bringing the total amount Meta is responsible for to $942 million. Yay! Judge Brian Beidschied

0: The bulk of the money, $420 million, would be used for treatment services for young people in New Mexico. The rest will go toward awareness and prevention, screening services, and other costs over the next 5 years. Additionally, Facebook should also request proof of age for Instagram and Facebook users. In New Mexico, it estimates to be under 13. If it determines a user to be under 13 or under 18, but without being able to estimate a specific age, Meta must treat the user as under 13 or under 18 until the user verifies their age. The company must also partner with schools or a child safety organization to create a reporting portal where school staff can flag users who may be under 13, and it must delete personal information it has collected on users under 13. The court also ordered Meta to report on its progress. That's right. They're making Meta do progress reports. We want your progress report, young man. Twice a year on how it is complying with the abatement measures. Before we get back to the news, I want to tell you about a podcast called Love Doesn't Pay the Bills. It explores the role of family caregivers in the modern United States. Now, care work is vital to all other aspects of life, yet often under-resourced. Caregivers can't provide for their own needs based on their love for those they care for alone. Access to income matters. Caregiving touches everyone at some point in their lives, so listen to Love Doesn't Pay the Bills. I'm a caregiver, and maybe you are too, or will be. Go to lovedoesn'tpaythebills.com, listen on this platform, or wherever podcasts are heard. One day after nurses and union members rallied in support of detained Maine Medical Center nurse Deborah Capicia, the union announced Thursday that she was released by U.S. Immigration and Customs Enforcement, or ICE, and is back at home. We're incredibly proud that nurses and the community came together in Portland to advocate for her, and now we need to figure out how to stop ICE, said Kelly Brennan, a registered nurse at Maine Medical Center in Portland and nurse leader with Maine State Nurses Association.
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0: Here to set you free. How you doing? Happy Tuesday. I'm Leslie Marshall. Welcome or welcome back. Only True Democracy and Talk. I'm really excited to have this guest with us, not only because of the subject matter that I relate to as a mother, and we all have been focusing on mothers as it was Mother's Day Sunday, but also we were just talking off air, and it's really nice when you get to reconnect with somebody you worked with in a different capacity at one time, and you see that they've gone on to greater things and that they've succeeded, and truly our guest in this first half of the hour has. Margo McGowan is our guest. She's not only a parent coach, a writer, and a public speaker, but she was my producer back in the day at KGO in the late 90s when we were 12. Because we look great for our age, girl, don't we? But, you know, on a very serious note, and I'm just so impressed with what she's done here, Margo's oldest daughter struggled with behavioral health challenges. And she learned nonviolent communication skills and now supports other parents in learning how to truly listen to their children with presence and curiosity. Margo has appeared on CNN, MSNBC, Fox News, my network, Good Morning America, and other TV and radio programs and podcasts. Her blog is called Real Girl, R-E-E-L Girl. It's been featured in outlets including Forbes, The Wall Street Journal, The New York Times, Harvard Political Review, Le Figaro, Christian Science Monitor, The Washington Post, and more. She is the mother of three daughters. I have a son and a daughter. Thought that was rough enough. Three daughters. She lives with her husband, Dan, and they live in San Francisco, where she and I first, we didn't first meet there. We met in New York, you reminded me, but where we worked together. And good to have you with us. Margo, thank you for joining us today. So glad to speak with you about this very important matter.
1: Thank you. I'm so happy to be here. And it's really exciting because it combines what we're going to talk about today, my history and talk radio and the nonviolent communication. So thank you. Really happy.
0: Yeah, no, absolutely. So first of all, for people that have never heard of it or don't know what it is, what is specifically nonviolent communication? And we're going to talk about how it changed your family. So there are people out there that are listening to the first time. They've heard this term for the first time. What exactly is nonviolent communication?
1: So nonviolent communication is a communication framework that was created by clinical psychologist Marshall Rosenberg. And what Marshall teaches us is to focus on our feelings, identify the universal human needs underneath those feelings, and then you communicate that truth honestly while staying connected to the humanity of another. So not making a sort of an enemy image out of the person you're talking with, even if you disagree with them.
0: Why do you think that this approach resonates with so many families once they learn about it?
1: Oh my gosh.
0: I mean, and why did it resonate with you?
1: Yeah. So I was very trained in debate. I would debate. I would go on national television. I worked in talk radio, which can be very combative. And when I spoke to someone, I wanted to win the argument, which is still a very important skill. And I'm proud of myself for being a skilled debater.
0: But and probably why you and I got along so well.
1: Right? Exactly. I could not pivot that mindset to listening to my kids. And I didn't know how to just show up and listen to my kids. So if my kids would say something like, "Mom, I'm angry," I would want to know why. Like, I would want to know a reason. I translated that into an intellectual argument. And because my oldest daughter had severe behavioral challenges, I had to learn to just show up and listen to her and follow her reality. Does that make sense?
0: Yes, it actually does, because I have two children and my son has ADHD. And sometimes you just have to isolate the mad, sad, glad. You have to isolate, you know, where they are. And I think for me also, I'm a problem solver.
1: Yes.
0: That's the problem. Here's the solution, right?
1: Yes.
0: So if somebody goes, "I'm mad," very much like you, the first thing is, why? And my husband has learned over the years, as parents, we want to fix it, right? We want to fix it. Why are you mad? You know, Johnny threw a stone at me. Let's run Johnny over. No, just joking. You know,
1: I mean,
0: you know, and then the other thing is, you know, I don't want you to feel that way.
1: Yeah.
0: But that's how they feel. And you have to let them feel that way. And that's hard as a parent, right?
1: 100%. That's the biggest barrier I think so many parents have is they don't want to feel the pain, right? We want to fix because it's so painful to watch your child be in pain and to sit with her in that pain. And what you said, Leslie, about like rushing to fix, the mantra I repeat in my head is connect, don't fix, connect, don't fix, connect, don't fix. Still.
0: I got to do that now. And my kids are moving to college in August.
1: So helpful.
0: I mean, yeah. No, most definitely. And the things that I've watched that you've put out, I mean, it resonated, and I wish I had had it years ago. So let's talk about your journey with this and how it started, because your oldest daughter, you have, you know, mentioned and talked about, and I've seen you talk with your daughter, struggling with serious behavioral and mental health challenges.
1: Yes.
0: You tried numerous approaches, right? Traditional approaches, not so traditional approaches.
1: Yes.
0: So what was different about this, the NVC, the nonviolent communication approach, that changed things for not only your connection with your daughter, but for your whole family?
1: Oh my gosh, nonviolent communication was so different, because when my daughter struggled, really got deep into the struggle, she was 15, and she was stealing, there was drug abuse, there was school refusal, and I would try to argue with her.
0: I had 2 out of 3 of those.
1: Oh, really?
0: Yeah, with my son.
1: That's
0: rough. Yeah. Not the drugs, but school refusal and stealing, yeah.
1: So hard. And so we went to the mental health system. She went to residential treatment for 3 years. She had cognitive behavioral therapy, dialectical behavioral therapy, psychiatry, medication. Finally, I learned nonviolent communication, which helped me and my husband to show up and listen to my daughter. And I'll give you one example that was a turning point for us. My daughter would tell this story that my husband kicked her out of his truck on the freeway. She would tell this to her therapist. This never happened. So every time she said that to a therapist, my husband and I would be hurt. We would be defensive. We'd be like, what are you talking about? We never did that. Why are you saying that? What we finally learned to do with one therapist, she said, this is true for her. Listen to how she's feeling. So I thought to myself, how would I feel if I were actually kicked out of the car on the freeway? I would feel scared. I would feel abandoned. I would feel lonely. So I started asking my daughter, were you scared? Were you lonely? Yes, yes. And then she started to cry, and then she started to open up to me. So what I realized with NVC training, you listen to the emotions and the feelings that your child or whatever other person you love is trying to communicate, as opposed to kind of nitpicking their story about things that you don't agree with. Does that make sense?
0: Especially in the teen years, kids really shut you out. My 17-year-old daughter's doing, you know, that late show. She, you know, my husband and I were in the kitchen, and I look around, she's in the dining room. I'm like, why are you over there? And she goes, it's too crowded. Too crowded. You know, two of us. It's interesting you say that, because, and I know he won't be watching, but my brother, we're full-grown adults, you know?
1: Yes.
0: My brother believes I pushed him down the stairs when I babysat him when we were kids, and it never happened.
1: Never happened. So hard.
0: Know? And as a matter of fact, the stairs he points to, like the old-fashioned New England, very steep basement stairs, he would have been hurt very badly or not even alive. So,
1: right.
0: I mean, and everybody in the family, my father's gone now, but when he was alive, my mother, my brother, they're all like, the other brother, didn't happen. But like you said, and if you tell yourself a lie often enough, you believe it. And then sometimes we create stories to cope.
1: Absolutely.
0: Or, you know, to, like you say, to express a feeling.
1: Right.
0: So you also said that you used to approach conflict very intellectually. You just said you wanted to explain, you wanted to persuade. We talked about fixing it.
1: Yes.
0: Was it hard to learn NVC? And you said that changed the way you communicated with your children. It changed the way not only you spoke to them, but the way you listened to them also, right?
1: Yes. Like now I listen for what matters to them. Like, and I'll give you the example you brought up with your brother. Like, I would wonder like how he was feeling, you know, was he feeling hurt or scared? And maybe his need for safety wasn't met. And maybe the story of actually falling down the stairs doesn't resonate with you, but maybe, and this is just a guess, it could not be right, but there were feelings around you where he felt like unsafe or scared, maybe a different event. And he's using that story kind of like a dream. Does that make sense?
0: Yes.
1: And then I would also wonder if I were talking to you about, like, how do you feel when you hear that story? Like, you're probably, these are guesses, but like angry, hurt, and your need for shared reality isn't being met, which is really hard. That's a really hard one for me. Is that right?
0: Yep. Most definitely. And also because I think we all hearken to our own experiences. And, you know, my daughter once said to me, I said, when I was a kid, blah, blah, blah. And she said, well, this is not your childhood. It's mine. I was like,
1: wow.
0: You know, but she is right. I think we are coming up in a break. So we're going to take a break. When we come back, I have, another question about this, but I want to talk further about parenting, emotional regulation, and connect, don't fix, as you say. We'll be back in a few minutes with our guest, Margo McGowan, parent, coach, parent coach, writer, public speaker. And by the way, her website is listentoconnectcoach.com. That's listentoconnectcoach.com. On Instagram, follow her there at listentoconnectcoach. Be glad to be back with her in a moment. I hope you'll stick with us. Don't go away.
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3: I'm Rick Smith, and this is Labor History in Two. On this day in labor history, the year was 1619. That was the day that the first ship bearing enslaved people arrived in North America. It was an English warship called the White Lion that came to Johnstown in the colony of Virginia. The ship was a privateer and had captured 20-odd enslaved people from a Portuguese ship in a raid. Virginian planters were interested in forced labor to work the tobacco fields in the colony. The laws surrounding slavery in Virginia evolved over time. Throughout the 1600s, statutes replacing indentured servants to race-based slavery for life were written into the law books. In 1654, John Kaiser became the first person enslaved under the rule of law in North America. By 1662, a law was passed that children would be considered enslaved or free based on the status of their mother in Virginia. This meant that slavery could pass down from generation to generation. This and similar laws ensured slavery would grow. Historians estimate that 388,000 enslaved people came to what became the United States from Africa. Due to laws passing down slavery to children, by the Civil War, there were nearly 4 million enslaved people in the South. By the early 1800s, enslaved people made up about one-third of the Southern population. Initially, enslaved labor worked predominantly to produce crops like tobacco, indigo, and also rice. Some West Africans had developed valuable skills in rice cultivation that white landowners exploited through slavery. With the invention of the cotton gin in 1793, cotton became increasingly important to the Southern economy. The South's dependence on slave labor became more entrenched and spread westward with the growing United States until the Civil War ended the brutality of slavery.
4: What happens when you have health insurance but still can't get the care you need? Why do patients spend hours on hold, battle claim denials, and navigate endless paperwork just to access benefits they've already paid for? And what does it say about our healthcare system when getting treatment depends not just on your medical needs, but on how much time, money, and persistence you have to fight for it? Welcome to Code WAC, where we break down how our healthcare system really works, what it means for you, and how we can make it better for everyone. I'm your host, Brenda Gazar. Most of us think about health insurance in pretty simple terms. You pay for coverage, you get sick, you get care. But our guest today says that having insurance and actually being able to use it are often two very different things. Miranda Yaver is an assistant professor of health policy and management at the University of Pittsburgh and author of Coverage Denied, How Health Insurers Drive Inequality in the United States.
5: 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And they were able to liquidate their inheritance and deplete their 401k.
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0: We are back. We be me, Leslie Marshall, and our guest, Margo McGowan. Margo is a parent coach, a writer, a public speaker, and we are talking about nonviolent communication skills. Like I had mentioned, she has a blog called Real Girl, R-E-E-L-G-I-R-L, featured in outlets including Forbes, The Wall Street Journal, New York Times, Harvard Political Review, Le Figaro, Christian Science Monitor, The Washington Post, and more. She's in San Francisco with her husband and three daughters. And she also has been seen on television. You may have seen her there, CNN, MSNBC, Fox, Good Morning America, and others, and radio programs and podcasts like mine. Her website is listentoconnectcoach.com, and her handle on Instagram of the same name, at listentoconnectcoach. Margo, thank you for holding. Welcome back. Now, you've described becoming a very different mother with your youngest daughter, you have three, because of these skills that you started to implement with your oldest daughter after unsuccessful attempts with traditional methods. So what's one thing you do differently now that you wish you had done and wish you had known years earlier with your first daughter as opposed to your third?
1: I can give you a great example of that, Leslie. It happened yesterday. So my 17-year-old daughter was late for school. When my older daughter was late or not going to school, I would yell at her, "Get up, what are you doing? We're going to be late." Da, da, da. With this one, I was just like, "Hey, honey, it's time to go." She's like, "I'm not ready." And I sat there and I gave myself compassion because honestly, Leslie, like, even though this is like a level two, it still triggers me. Like when my daughter's late, I feel anxious. And I would say my need for like trust and competence isn't met. So I'm like, this is a moment of suffering. Suffering is a part of life. May I be kind to myself? My daughter's only 5 minutes late. We're fine. We're going to the car. And there is a ticket on my car for street cleaning. And the reason, this is what my head is saying. I'm not saying it out loud. The reason I have a ticket on my car is because my daughter did not move it for street cleaning on Sunday night. So the old Margot with the first daughter, I would have gotten mad. I would have been like, "You got a ticket, another ticket." And then I would have picked it up. It's $100. And that would have, I would have felt anxious. Again, my need for trust wasn't met, safety maybe for paying the money. So I saw the ticket. I took a deep breath. I'm like, "Oh, ticket, I'm disappointed." She's like, "Oh, I'm sorry." And I said, "Yeah, I get it. People forget things. They forget all the time. I forget all the time. It's just hard." And she's like, "Yeah, it's hard." And we put on Taylor Swift and I took a few deep breaths and everything was okay. Does that make sense?
0: No, it does. It's really interesting because I was trying to isolate my triggers as a parent.
1: Yes.
0: I grew up with a Sicilian mother and she yelled all the time. Wonderful mother, very loving, but she yelled, a lot of yelling and threat of hitting.
1: Yes.
0: And sometimes there was the hit, you know, but didn't, you know, choose to hit our children. Some people
1: right.
0: do. I'm not in favor of that.
1: Yeah.
0: But I definitely yell. I'm not
1: yes.
0: proud of that. And that would
1: yes.
0: be the thing I think both my kids would say they hate the most is the yelling. You know, not now. I've chilled out with age and I think by the time we get the parenting thing, they're off to college, you know, and it's like, oh,
1: right.
0: now I get it. Now I'm
1: yeah.
0: doing it right. Bye.
1: Yeah.
0: You know, I definitely feel I'm a much better parent in some ways now than I was years
1: right.
0: ago. When they're younger, there's just so much more to do. You know, I mean, my kids
1: yeah.
0: can drive and, you
1: right.
0: know, I mean, you know, there's so much more to do. But yeah, that I really, you know, I can definitely connect with that because for me, time management
1: oh my God.
0: Is a trigger.
1: Yes.
0: And being late, that you, I don't know why. Even now, I have to chill myself out. You know, like if we're going to the airport as a family on vacation,
1: right.
0: I have to just accept the fact that
1: yes.
0: we're going to run late, start things 15 minutes
1: yes.
0: early, we're still going to run late. And,
1: right.
0: you know, what's the big deal? We're still going to make our flight. Take a breath, calm down,
1: right.
0: you know, but yeah, when you said that, I was like, yes, you know, time management. Although I do want to know why you don't have a garage. I know San Fran can be tough with that.
1: I know, we don't have a garage. Wait, I wanted to say something about what you said. Oh yeah, for the running late and all that, Leslie, that might be again, like a connect, don't fix. Like just try to connect. And I think this is what you were saying, like whether your kid is late for school or late for something, like the most important thing is connection. And one thing, I was very afraid with my oldest daughter about her safety, right? So that's why I was always handing down these rules. But what I've realized through nonviolent communication and watching how my kids have grown and how healthy they are now, what keeps my kids safe is emotional regulation. If I can model emotional regulation for my kids and I can help teach them the skills to learn emotional regulation, that's so much safer for them as human beings than compliance and trying to scare them. And again, with my first kid, I would have threatened her about the ticket probably. I would have said something like,
0: yep.
1: if you get a ticket again, you do not drive the car on Sunday night. And she might have complied for a little bit, but because she was scared, not because she was-
0: Or you can do this, this, and this to pay it off.
1: Exactly. Yeah. You owe me, you know?
0: Yeah.
1: And if
0: no,
1: that
0: exactly.
1: worked, I would do it. It didn't work with my kids.
0: You know, one phrase you use is connect, don't
1: yes.
0: fix. It is powerful. Probably difficult for a lot of parents, especially in that moment when the tornado's coming
1: yes.
0: inside, right?
1: Yes.
0: So what does that actually look like in real life?
1: That's such a great question. So connect, don't fix means get in touch with needs. I said earlier that feelings point to needs. So strategies are very important in nonviolent communication. You just don't say your strategies when you're activated. Like my strategy of like, all right, that's it. No driving the car on Sunday night. What you do is when you get in touch with the needs, like my need for safety, my need for trust, you get more ideas about how to have strategies to meet those needs when you're calm. So you can come up with new creative collaborative strategies to meet those needs. So I would talk with my daughter later and I would say something like, hey, maybe on Sunday nights I could give you a call or give you a text and you could remember that way, or let's think of some other ideas. And maybe she would be like, maybe I'll try to come home earlier on a Sunday night before it gets really crowded on the street. Like you get more ideas and more creativity when you're calm. Does that make sense?
0: Yes. No, absolutely, 100%. You make the point that behavior is often an attempt to meet a need.
1: Yes.
0: And can you walk us through like everyday parenting situation, something like, you know, you point out that school stress, arguments or rules, and how the NVC changes the response?
1: Yeah. This really helps me with like a messy room. Like say I ask my daughter to clean her room and then I go into her room to check like 15 minutes later and she's sitting in her bed on her phone. Again, the old Margot would have been angry, would have probably yelled. My need for mattering and respect would not have been met. So again, I give myself
0: respect. Yeah.
1: Right. So give myself compassion. And then when I make compassion, I make guesses what's going on. What needs is my daughter trying to meet? So it's not what is she not doing? What is she doing? So guesses, my daughter's probably meeting needs for comfort, for safety, maybe she's meeting a need for connection. So when I'm feeling calm, I go back in and I check with her like, hey, I notice you're lying in your bed. What's going on? She's like, yeah, I'm just tired. I'm talking to my friend. Yeah, I get that, honey. But it's also super important to me to clean your room. So what are your ideas about that? She's like, maybe I could do it in like 20 minutes. She gets her needs for autonomy met when she is a part of the solution, as opposed to me, the parent, the authority, handing down the solution, which is the big difference with NVC. NVC teaches power with parenting more than power over parenting.
0: You know, we have less than 60 seconds left. What would be, in your opinion, the first small step a parent can take who would say, this is so opposite the approach I've been using or I've been taught or thought was the right thing to do?
1: It totally makes sense. The same thing happened to me. Self-compassion, like just really notice how you're feeling when you're feeling angry or sad, any complicated feeling, and go to my website, listentoconnectcoach.com. 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
0: All right. Yeah, and you know how to do it in the time, girl. Working in the broadcasting world. Her website, again, Margo McGowan, parent coach, writer, and public speaker, is listentoconnectcoach.com. Follow her on Instagram. You get a lot of good stuff there, too, at listentoconnectcoach. And also, like I said, check out her blog, Real Girl. All of that stuff can be found through the website, through Instagram. Really check it out. Parenting is hard. Right? I think it's the hardest job I've ever had. And I'm a hard worker and I'm smart to figure things out. Nobody gives you a manual. This actually gives you some great points and assistance. Margo, I'm so glad I got to reconnect with you after all these years here. I know we had on Facebook, but so proud of you and what you're doing. And your daughter's are lucky to have such a terrific mom. Thank you for being with us today.
1: Back at you, Leslie. Thank you so much.
3: I'm Rick Smith, and this is Labor History in Two. On this day in labor history, the year was 1619. That was the day that the first ship bearing enslaved people arrived in North America. It was an English warship called the White Lion that came to Johnstown in the colony of Virginia. The ship was a privateer and had captured 20-odd enslaved people from a Portuguese ship in a raid. Virginian planters were interested in forced labor to work the tobacco fields in the colony. The laws surrounding slavery in Virginia evolved over time. Throughout the 1600s, statutes replacing indentured servants to race-based slavery for life were written into the law books. In 1654, John Kaiser became the first person enslaved under the rule of law in North America. By 1662, a law was passed that children would be considered enslaved or free based on the status of their mother in Virginia. This meant that slavery could pass down from generation to generation. This and similar laws ensured slavery would grow. Historians estimate that 388,000 enslaved people came to what became the United States from Africa. Due to laws passing down slavery to children, by the Civil War, there were nearly 4 million enslaved people in the South. By the early 1800s, enslaved people made up about one-third of the Southern population. Initially, enslaved labor worked predominantly to produce crops like tobacco, indigo, and also rice. Some West Africans had developed valuable skills in rice cultivation that white landowners exploited through slavery. With the invention of the cotton gin in 1793, cotton became increasingly important to the Southern economy. The South's dependence on slave labor became more entrenched and spread westward with the growing United States until the Civil War ended the brutality of slavery.
4: What happens when you have health insurance but still can't get the care you need? Why do patients spend hours on hold, battle claim denials, and navigate endless paperwork just to access benefits they've already paid for? And what does it say about our healthcare system when getting treatment depends not just on your medical needs, but on how much time, money, and persistence you have to fight for it? Welcome to Code WAC, where we break down how our healthcare system really works, what it means for you, and how we can make it better for everyone. I'm your host, Brenda Gazar. Most of us think about health insurance in pretty simple terms. You pay for coverage, you get sick, you get care. But our guest today says that having insurance and actually being able to use it are often two very different things. Miranda Yaver is an assistant professor of health policy and management at the University of Pittsburgh and author of Coverage Denied, How Health Insurers Drive Inequality in the United States.
5: So one example is a mother who I interviewed about trying to get their daughter higher level behavioral health care because they were struggling with severe depression, anxiety, suicidality, and they were running into a lot of insurance barriers. 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And they were able to liquidate their inheritance and deplete their 401k.
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0: Hey there! 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Well, smile. 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It's been a bit crazy. Anyway, I'm Leslie Marshall. Welcome or welcome back. Only true democracy in talk. We have with us, very glad to have with us, Jeff Padalaro, not Laro, like from Boston. Jeff Padalaro, director of the Teamsters Brewery, Bakery, and Soft Drink Conference. He's been a Teamster for nearly 40 years. Founded back in 1903, the International Brotherhood of Teamsters represents 1.3 million hardworking people, not only in the United States, but in Canada and Puerto Rico as well. 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Do you prefer Jeff, Director Padalaro? Do you prefer Mr. Padalaro? What do you want to be called?
7: Jeff is fine. Thank you. Thanks for having me.
0: Oh, that's good. My Boston accent is going to come out in your last name, so it works out better that way. Jeff, thank you for joining us. I know you're busy. Thank you for taking the time.
7: Glad to be here. Thanks for having us.
0: Well, let's start with a great state that I've lived in. I lived in the city of Chicago for 4 years, and that is Illinois. But let's start with what's happening there in Illinois. More than 100 Teamsters at Breakthrough Beverage in Cicero walked out on strike. So I know it's not an easy decision to do that, right? I mean, it is a sacrifice when workers do that. It is the last, it's the last straw, right? It's that ace up your sleeve you don't want to have to pull out. So what was it that pushed these workers to the point where they felt we have no other option here but to strike. What led Breakthrough Beverage and Cicero Rowe to this walkout, to this strike?
7: So Breakthrough, you know, like a lot of bad employers, Breakthrough just was, did not come to the table, in my opinion, did not come to the table looking to cooperate, looking to compromise, looking to recognize their employees, our members, for what they bring to the table and making them as successful as they have. This group of people, and it, in this particular case, it's Cicero, but we've also got two other units that are on strike as well, because the company can't come to the table and negotiate a fair deal. And while negotiations appeared to be moving along, at the 11th hour, the company had agreed to things and then removed them, issues that that were near and dear to the union, to the membership, and it was bad faith bargaining all the way around. So they really left us no alternative. We talked to the members about what was going on, and then the company put itself on strike.
0: Yeah. Well, you have said this isn't just about wages. This isn't just about benefits. It's about the company trying to strip workers of their right to honor Teamsters picket lines. So first of all, why is that protection so important, not just to unions, but to the hardworking people in those unions and to working people?
7: The, you know, the fundamental right to honor a picket line, I mean, that is foundational stuff in the Teamster world. You know, we support our sisters and brothers when they make the decision to withhold their labor because an employer is being unfair. Breakthrough Beverages is relatively a relatively new company. They've been around, you know, half a dozen years, 10 years, and they don't want to recognize that through COVID, our members carried them. Our members showed up every day, did the job. They make this company successful, and our members respect the job that they do, and they absolutely 100% have unity and solidarity to fight for the best contracts that they not only deserve, that they want to see, to provide for their families, and protect, preserve, and improve the working conditions. And that's across the country. So the company's attack on our ability to be able to honor a picket line, that's a big deal. That's the company saying, listen, we don't really care. You know, if you're not going to do the work, we'll move it to another location. These products, you know, the wine and spirits, these are not really perishable goods. And the company's overall threat is, well, if we can't do it in Cicero in this case, then we'll do it somewhere else and we'll just move the work. And there's no loyalty to the people, their employees, our members who got them there. So the only, like you said, at the end of the day, it's a last resort. The people withhold their labor. We've been talking to this company for years about recognizing our members, their employees, who show up to work every day, who do a great job, who make this company the success that it is. And, you know, thankfully, under the direction of our General President, Sean O'Brien, and General Secretary Treasurer, Fred Zuckerman, we have the resources to fight back on this. And, you know, in prior years, no such luck, you know, but our general president, our general executive board, general secretary treasurer, they give us the resources to do this. And, you know, the company cannot squeeze our members because we have the resources to make sure that they're okay. And, you know, the company is attacking this most fundamental civil right to be able to, you know, take to the streets and withhold your labor so you can get a fair contract.
0: Yeah, I have to say, you know, both my grandfathers were union members. You know, one was a shipyard laborer in Brooklyn, and the other one was a sheet metal worker. And I remember being taught, I swear to God, as young as 4 or 5, you do not cross a picket line. I mean, it's, I mean, there's just certain things, you know, you stop at a stop sign, right? You do not cross, you know, a picket line. And it's almost like these corporate, you know, these greedy corporate heads of these corporations, you know, isn't it bad enough you're attacking wages and benefits and pension and, you know, healthcare and, you know, vacation time. and this too, you know, or collective bargaining rights, or this too, it's sort of like, where does it end? You know, where do they give it up? When do they give it up? The union, Teamsters has called this an unfair labor practice strike. Now, people listening who may not know exactly what an unfair labor practice strike means, what unlawful behavior is the company doing here? What is unlawful about this?
7: So the company is threatening their employees, our members. They're telling them they can be replaced. They're direct dealing with the employees. They're trying to threaten non-Cicero employees, our members, that if they do honor a picket line, notwithstanding the fact that they've got language in their contract that allows them to honor a picket line, they're threatening them with being replaced, losing their jobs. And all of that's illegal. You know, it's like this company is taking on a tone of, you know, the heck with freedom of speech. You know, nobody has the right to honor anything other than, you know, the mandate that they set forth. And it's just not the case. We have some history. We struck this company about a year and a half ago, very similar circumstances. It was about a 6-month strike. And until the company, you know, got wind that the National Labor Relations Board was about ready to rule against them, they didn't, you know, they continue to try to violate our members' rights. They continue to try to, you know, withhold a reasonable contract. And, you know, here we go again.
0: You have been a Teamster for nearly 40 years. That's a long time. When companies go after protections like this, what message does that send to workers, not just in your position, but in your experience as one of those workers for nearly 40 years as a Teamster?
7: Well, that's when communication is key. You know, the company would have people believe, well, it only affects the employees in Cicero, or it only affects, you know, the people, you know, at this location or that location. And that's not the case, because the company has already said, we need this, we need to take this away from the people in Cicero. And every contract that comes up that has protection language in there, the ability for our members to support each other, they're going to be willing to take a strike and do what they think they need to do. Now, it's no secret, the CEO of Breakthrough, you know, he came from Cisco, where they had much the same tactics until, you know, the Teamsters continue to do what we're doing here. And, you know, Cisco parted ways with him, and now he's doing the same thing at Breakthrough Beverage, and he's going to meet much the same fate, because we're not going away. We are strong. We are united. We will continue to support each other, and it's really up to them. We're ready to go back to the table at any given point. In fact, at one of these locations, the company said, yeah, we're all done talking until you tell us you're not going to strike, which is another unfair labor practice charge, which we have filed. And as soon as we struck, they said, well, wait a minute, you know, let's start talking again. So we're trying to work through that, because we'll always be willing to talk and work through things. But they need to offer a fair contract. They need to honor the law. They need to negotiate in good faith.
0: Absolutely. Yeah. If you let a bully continue to bully, they'll continue. And like you said, not just in Cicero. We'll be back with Jeff Padillaro, director of the Teamsters Brewery, Bakery, and Soft Drink Conference. Like I said, he's been a Teamster 40 years. Speaking of Teamsters, follow them on X at Teamsters, on Facebook at facebook.com/Teamsters, and also check out the website, teamster.org, if you want to know more, and maybe you guys want to unionize where you work. We'll be back right after this.
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8: Here we go again. More deadly storms and record-breaking flooding strike the Midwest. Hurricane Lala drenches Hawaii. Plus,
9: protesters and many people here in this region say that this is simply a waste of money. It is needless destruction of this pristine wildlife.
8: Trump administration suspends bulldozing of Big Bend National Park after bipartisan outcry.
10: All of those outcries and more straight ahead from BradBlog.com. I'm Brad Friedman.
8: And I'm Desi Doyen.
10: Stand by for 6 minutes of independent green news, politics, analysis, and snarky comment.
11: The biggest story this week is the guy won the Powerball lottery for $1 billion in Quincy, Illinois, at a gas station, which is perfect because he plans to spend it on gas.
10: This is your Green News Report. Okay, Desi Doyen, I know you got storms and floods everywhere to get to, so I'll shut up. What do you got for us today?
8: Well, first, the summer of extreme weather is not letting up. In Hawaii, Hurricane Lala over the weekend lashed Hawaii's Big Island with nearly 3 feet of rain, but did not technically make landfall, setting a new record as the closest hurricane to swipe the Big Island.
10: 3 feet of rain?
8: Yes. Fueled by an unusually warm Pacific Ocean, Category 1 Lala will likely clock in as the third wettest tropical cyclone on record to affect Hawaii, generating devastating flooding that swept away homes, destroyed roads and bridges, trapped rural mountain communities, and knocked out power to about 40% of the island.
10: And that was without even a direct hit.
8: Yes, it was. In other news, another deadly outbreak of extreme weather pummeled the Midwest. Days of intense storms and flooding in Indiana left at least 7 people dead, officials say, as the White River in Indianapolis shattered century-old records. Officials in Munster, Indiana, warned that scammers have been going door-to-door, posing as first responders, lying that cash donations were required to get the assistance of the National Guard. Illinois was also hard hit with an outbreak of tornadoes in the Chicago region. Illinois this summer set a new record for the most tornadoes in a single year, more than 200 so far, surpassing the previous record of only 142 tornadoes in all of 2024.
10: Way to go, Illinois.
8: On WGN, University of Illinois professor Victor Gensini said, tornadoes in the Midwest have increased in frequency over the last 40 years and are shifting geographically to states with higher population density, meaning more people in harm's way.
12: We're seeing more and more tornado disasters. And if you look at our future projections of a warming climate, we see signals that these trends will not only increase, but continue to become more prevalent, more extreme, and more frequent in places in the Midwest.
8: This latest round of extreme storms and floods, alternating with extreme heat, both in the U.S. and in Europe and in Asia, all underscore that our infrastructure is not ready for 21st century climate impacts.
10: Mm-hmm.
8: Speaking of not being ready, both of the nation's largest reservoirs are drying up. Lake Powell has now joined Lake Mead on the Colorado River in reaching their lowest levels since the reservoirs were originally filled, jeopardizing an essential water source for Arizona, California, and Nevada's farms and cities. Federal and state officials have been taking emergency steps to try to boost the reservoirs, but the shrinking reservoirs are the immediate result of record low winter snowpack, which quickly melted in record heat in the spring as dry and hot conditions intensify due to man-made climate change.
10: Threatening not only drinking water, but also electricity in about 7 states.
8: Yep. Over in the Persian Gulf, where Donald Trump's Iran war remains stuck in stalemate, there's now a massive oil spill spreading from a disabled tanker that has now reached Oman's coastline and threatens to become one of the world's worst oil spills in recent years.
10: Fantastic.
8: And finally, a temporary reprieve in Texas. The Trump administration on Monday said it temporarily halted the bulldozing of pristine areas of Big Bend National Park for construction of a border barrier after a surge of bipartisan opposition from local governments, residents, conservation groups, and even Texas Republicans. Critics say the destruction of the park is stupid and wasteful because the park's mountainous terrain acts as a natural barrier. A federal judge earlier this month reluctantly allowed construction to proceed, even though local towns said it would increase flash flooding. One of the contractors carrying out the destruction is a major Trump donor.
10: Go figure. And stupid, by the way, is a very nice description of this.
8: Yep.
10: For much more on all of these stories and the ones we couldn't get to today, check out our website at greennews.bradblog.com. I'm Brad Friedman.
8: And I'm Desi Doyen.
10: And this has been your Green News Report.
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0: We are back. I'm Leslie Marshall. He is Secretary Treasurer Fred Redmond. Secretary Redmond, sorry for cutting you off there.
15: Okay.
0: You were talking about how connecting the dots, how voting rights are workers' rights, and why voting protections are deeply tied to wages, unions, workplace safety, and economic fairness.
15: Well, workers are connected to every aspect of federal policy and state and local policy. For example, without a strong OSHA Act, Occupational Safety and Health Act, you know, we don't get protections on the job when it comes to safety and health. Without a strong Social Security program, we do not get strong Social Security and retirement life benefits that we pay into. So, you know, elections affect every aspect of working people's lives. And working people really, really understand that the political system shape every aspect of their life. Like they say, from the cradle to the grave, you know, everything that we do involves legislation, involves politics. We can't escape it. We don't necessarily like it all the time. We got some people who don't want to get involved, but more and more people are understanding the impact that elections have on their lives and their family lives every day. And as working people, you know, we encourage working people to participate in the franchise itself, because it's the one time that we have a chance to make sure that our voices are heard. So
0: absolutely,
15: it's very important.
0: You've spoken, and I think that ties in good to this. You've spoken often about the historic connection between the labor movement and the civil rights movement. Yeah. Why is that relationship still essential today?
15: Well, it's still essential today because, and I always quote Dr. King when he spoke at the AFL-CIO convention in 1959 in Bell Harbor, Florida. And Dr. King told the audience, he said, look, the two most fundamental organizations to promote social and economic justice is the civil rights movement and the labor movement. A. Philip Randolph, the great leader of the labor movement of sleeping car porters, A. Philip Randolph formed his own institute before he died to carry on the work that he believed in so strongly, which he referred to as the Black Labor Alliance. He said, when you think about it, issues that affect the Black community are issues that should be on the top of labor's agenda. When you're talking about health care, when you're talking about retirement security, when you're talking about fair and decent wages, and issues that should be on the top of the Black community's agenda should be on the top of labor's agenda. It's the same thing. Health care, economic security, retirement security. So there's that relationship. And Dr. King, you know, he made the connection where you can't have social justice without having economic justice. And the famous quote that he made to a reporter, he said, look, reporter was asked about, you know, integrating lunch counters. And, you know, and Dr. King said, that's a part of the puzzle. Okay. But it don't make sense to integrate a lunch counter when you don't have money to buy a hamburger. So you can't have social justice without having economic justice. The two go hand in hand. And that's why the labor movement and the civil rights movement have been connected at the hip over the years, because, you know, the labor movement is the best movement to build a middle class. You know, I'm part of the Black middle class. My parents migrated from the South to the North, you know, where they were sharecroppers. You know, they farmed other people's land. And they came from the South to the North to seek a better life and to seek an opportunity, okay, at that middle-class lifestyle. Well, no, but, you know, they wasn't asking for much. They wanted to work hard, save their money, eventually buy a home, you know, purchase an automobile, the simple things that we take for simple now were things that people had to fight hard to do. And you could not do it without a civil rights movement to fight for opportunities for disenfranchised people, and for a labor movement that fought for economic opportunity for workers to provide a decent living for their families. So the two movements, okay, have historically been connected together. And throughout this fight, you know, over voting rights, then the labor movement and the civil rights movement has committed to lead the charge to make sure that this franchise of voting do not escape us and do not disappear from people who really need the political system the most.
0: Well, you and the AFL-CIO have warned that this ruling could, and you touched upon it earlier, could further concentrate powers in the hands of corporations, billionaires, political insiders. So for everyday working people, what does that actually look like in real life?
15: Well, for everyday working people, you know, we could see a situation where, you know, working people will begin to lose some of the protections that folks have fought for over the years. Right. I mean, you know, this president have already made it illegal in some cases for government contractors to participate in diversity, equity, and inclusion. I mean, this administration has done so much since day one, you know, that it's really, really is going to have an adverse effect on working people for years to come. I mean, around the first day of this administration, this president rescinded Executive Order 11246, which has been in place since President Lyndon Johnson signed it in 1965, mandating that federal contractors and subcontractors prohibit discrimination. But these attacks continue to go on throughout this administration. You know, federal equal employment protections were revoked on day one with EEOC Executive Order 11246 eliminated, threatening decades of progress for Black federal workers. We've seen the largest anti-job program against Black women with the elimination of government contractors. These were people who worked in clerical positions all throughout the federal government. The largest group of federal employees whose jobs were eliminated happened to be Black women who went to work after World War II, who participated in that migration from the South to the North and went to work for the federal government, you know, performing secretarial jobs and then later on advanced to work IT jobs and other positions. These were the biggest victims of DOGE were Black women. So, you know, we have to look at this for what it is. I mean, you know, even got a Department of Justice Civil Rights Division pivoting towards reverse discrimination, you know, claims white men are being weakened.

0: their political voices are weakened when you have these executive orders, but the rulings like this weaken them even more so. Why is it these communities are often hit first and hardest by decisions like this?
1: Well, this is, you know, I strongly believe that, you know, the whole issue of white supremacy is becoming more and more relevant as the economy shifts, okay? Then it's like, you know, it used to be going back during the civil rights struggle of the 60s. You know, it was one of those sort of things where, you know, people was trying to find out, I'm white, I'm in America, but I'm not being able to fill my full potential. You know, and people say, well, it's their fault.
0: Yep.
1: Ain't nothing wrong with you. It's their fault. You know, these people on welfare, getting these welfare babies, getting free housing and all that kind of stuff. They're taking advantages away from you. Okay? And
0: right.
1: Today, it's the immigrants.
0: Yep, and they continue to do it. Secretary Redmond, we are out of time, but I want to talk to you more about this and so many things.
1: Okay.
0: It just flies by when I have you on, as always. Secretary Fred Redmond, Secretary Treasurer of the AFL-CIO, 63 unions, 15 million members. Check out their website. Go to AFLCIO.org, on Blue Sky, Facebook, Instagram, and X. Follow them at AFL-CIO, and on X, follow Secretary Redmond, STREDMOND. Secretary Redmond, thank you for taking the time.
1: Thank you, Leslie. Thanks for having me.
2: I'm Rick Smith, and this is Labor History in 2. This day in labor history, the year was 1619. That was the day that the first ship bearing enslaved people arrived in North America. It was an English warship called the White Lion that came to Johnstown in the colony of Virginia. The ship was a privateer and had captured 20-odd enslaved people from a Portuguese ship in a raid. Virginian planters were interested in forced labor to work the tobacco fields in the colony. The laws surrounding slavery in Virginia evolved over time. Throughout the 1600s, statutes replacing indentured servants to race-based slavery for life were written into the law books. In 1654, John Kaiser became the first person enslaved under the rule of law in North America. By 1662, a law was passed that children would be considered enslaved or free based on the status of their mother in Virginia. This meant that slavery could pass down from generation to generation. This and similar laws ensured slavery would grow. Historians estimate that 388,000 enslaved people came to what became the United States from Africa. Due to laws passing down slavery to children, by the Civil War, there were nearly 4 million enslaved people in the South. By the early 1800s, enslaved people made up about one-third of the Southern population. Initially, enslaved labor worked predominantly to produce crops like tobacco, indigo, and also rice. Some West Africans had developed valuable skills in rice cultivation that white landowners exploited through slavery. With the invention of the cotton gin in 1793, cotton became increasingly important to the Southern economy. The South's dependence on slave labor became more entrenched and spread westward with the growing United States until the Civil War ended the brutality of slavery.
3: What happens when you have health insurance but still can't get the care you need? Why do patients spend hours on hold, battle claim denials, and navigate endless paperwork just to access benefits they've already paid for? And what does it say about our healthcare system when getting treatment depends not just on your medical needs, but on how much time, money, and persistence you have to fight for it? Welcome to Code WAC, where we break down how our healthcare system really works, what it means for you, and how we can make it better for everyone. I'm your host, Brenda Gazar. Most of us think about health insurance in pretty simple terms. You pay for coverage, you get sick, you get care. But our guest today says that having insurance and actually being able to use it are often two very different things. Miranda Yaver is an assistant professor of health policy and management at the University of Pittsburgh and author of Coverage Denied: How Health Insurers Drive Inequality in the United States.
4: So one example is a mother who I interviewed about trying to get their daughter higher level behavioral health care because they were struggling with severe depression, anxiety, suicidality, and they were running into a

0: lot of insurance barriers. And what they were able to do was float just enough money to keep their daughter in treatment while they were fighting for coverage in hopes of reimbursement. And they were able to liquidate their inheritance and deplete their 401k.
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0: Here to set you free. How you doing? Happy Tuesday. I'm Leslie Marshall. Welcome or welcome back. Only True Democracy and Talk. I'm really excited to have this guest with us, not only because of the subject matter that I relate to as a mother, and we all have been focusing on mothers as it was Mother's Day Sunday, but also we were just talking off air, and it's really nice when you get to reconnect with somebody you worked with in a different capacity at one time, and you see that they've gone on to greater things and that they've succeeded, and truly our guest in this first half of the hour has. Margo McGowan is our guest. She's not only a parent coach, a writer, and a public speaker, but she was my producer back in the day at KGO in the late 90s when we were 12. Because we look great for our age, girl, don't we? But, you know, on a very serious note, and I'm just so impressed with what she's done here, Margo's oldest daughter struggled with behavioral health challenges. And she learned nonviolent communication skills and now supports other parents in learning how to truly listen to their children with presence and curiosity. Margo has appeared on CNN, MSNBC, Fox News, my network, Good Morning America, and other TV and radio programs and podcasts. Her blog is called Real Girl, R-E-E-L Girl. It's been featured in outlets including Forbes, The Wall Street Journal, The New York Times, Harvard Political Review, Le Figaro, Christian Science Monitor, The Washington Post, and more. She is the mother of three daughters. I have a son and a daughter. Thought that was rough enough. Three daughters. She lives with her husband, Dan, and they live in San Francisco, where she and I first, we didn't first meet there. We met in New York, you reminded me, but where we worked together. And good to have you with us. Margo, thank you for joining us today. So glad to speak with you about this very important matter.
1: Thank you. I'm so happy to be here. And it's really exciting because it combines what we're going to talk about today, my history in talk radio and the nonviolent communication. So thank you. Really happy.
0: Yeah, no, absolutely. So first of all, for people that have never heard of it or don't know what it is, what is specifically nonviolent communication? And we're going to talk about how it changed your family. So there are people out there that are listening to the first time. They've heard this term for the first time. What exactly is nonviolent communication?
1: So nonviolent communication is a communication framework that was created by clinical psychologist Marshall Rosenberg. And what Marshall teaches us is to focus on our feelings, identify the universal human needs underneath those feelings, and then you communicate that truth honestly while staying connected to the humanity of another. So not making a sort of an enemy image out of the person you're talking with, even if you disagree with them.
0: Why do you think that this approach resonates with so many families once they learn about it?
1: Oh my gosh.
0: I mean, and why did it resonate with you?
1: Yeah. So I was very trained in debate. I would debate. I would go on national television. I worked in talk radio, which can be very combative. And when I spoke to someone, I wanted to win the argument, which is still a very important skill. And I'm proud of myself for being a skilled debater.
0: But and probably why you and I got along so well.
1: Right? Exactly. I could not pivot that mindset to listening to my kids. And I didn't know how to just show up and listen to my kids. So if my kids would say something like, "Mom, I'm angry," I would want to know why. Like, I would want to know a reason. I translated that into an intellectual argument. And because my oldest daughter had severe behavioral challenges, I had to learn to just show up and listen to her and follow her reality. Does that make sense?
0: Yes, it actually does, because I have two children and my son is ADHD. And sometimes you just have to isolate the mad, sad, glad. You have to isolate, you know, where they are. And I think for me also, I'm a problem solver.
1: Yes.
0: That's the problem. Here's the solution, right?
1: Yes.
0: So if somebody goes, "I'm mad," very much like you, the first thing is, why? And my husband has learned over the years, as parents, we want to fix it, right? We want to fix it. Why are you mad? You know, Johnny threw a stone at me. Let's run Johnny over. No, just joking. You know,
1: I mean,
0: you know, and then the other thing is, you know, I don't want you to feel that way.
1: Yeah.
0: But that's how they feel. And you have to let them feel that way. And that's hard as a parent, right?
1: 100%. That's the biggest barrier I think so many parents have, is they don't want to feel the pain, right? We want to fix, because it's so painful to watch your child be in pain and to sit with her in that pain. And what you said, Leslie, about like rushing to fix, the mantra I repeat in my head is connect, don't fix, connect, don't fix, connect, don't fix. Still.
0: I got to do that now. And my kids are moving to college in
1: it's
0: August.
1: So helpful.
0: I mean, yeah. No, most definitely. And the things that I've watched that you've put out, I mean, it resonated, and I wish I had had it years ago. So let's talk about your journey with this and how it started, because your oldest daughter, you have, mentioned and talked about, and I've seen you talk with your daughter, struggling with serious behavioral and mental health challenges. You tried numerous approaches, right? Traditional approaches, not so traditional approaches. So what was different about this, the NVC, the nonviolent communication approach, that changed things for not only your connection with your daughter, but for your whole family?
1: Oh my gosh, nonviolent communication was so different because when my daughter struggled, really got deep into the struggle, she was 15 and she was stealing. There was drug abuse, there was school refusal. And I would try to argue with her.
0: I
1: And
0: had 2 out of 3 of those.
1: Oh,
0: Yeah,
1: really?
0: with my
1: Oh, that's
0: son. Yeah,
1: rough. And a lot of
0: not the drugs, but yeah, school refusal and stealing. Yeah.
1: so hard. And so we went to the mental health system. She went to residential treatment for 3 years. She had cognitive behavioral therapy, dialectical behavioral therapy, psychiatry, medication. Finally, I learned nonviolent communication, which helped me and my husband to show up and listen to my daughter. And I'll give you one example that was a turning point for us. My daughter would tell this story that my husband kicked her out of his truck on the freeway. She would tell this to her therapist. This never happened. So every time she said that to a therapist, my husband and I would be hurt. We would be defensive. We'd be like, "What are you talking about? We never did that. Why are you saying that?" What we finally learned to do with one therapist, she said, "This is true for her. Listen to how she's feeling." So I thought to myself, how would I feel if I were actually kicked out of the car on the freeway? I would feel scared. I would feel abandoned. I would feel lonely. So I started asking my daughter, "Were you scared? Were you lonely?" "Yes, yes." And then she started to cry, and then she started to open up to me. So what I realized with NVC training, you listen to the emotions and the feelings that your child or whatever other person you love is trying to communicate, as opposed to kind of nitpicking their story about things that you don't agree with. Does that make
0: Because
1: sense?
0: especially in the teen years, kids really shut you out. My 17-year-old daughter's doing, that like my husband and I were in the kitchen, and I look around, she's in the dining room. I'm like, why are you over there? And she goes, it's too crowded. Too crowded. Two of us in the kitchen. It's interesting you say that, because, and I know he won't be watching, but my brother, we're full grown adults, my brother believes I pushed him down the stairs when I babysat him when we were kids, and it never happened. Never
1: Oh, that's
0: happened.
1: so hard.
0: And as a matter of fact, the stairs he points to, like the old fashioned New England, very steep basement stairs, he would have been hurt very badly or not even alive. So, I mean, and everybody in the family, my father's gone now, but when he was alive, my mother, my brother, they're all like, the other brother, didn't happen. But like you said, and if you tell yourself a lie often enough, you believe it. And then sometimes we create stories to cope, or, to, like you say, to express a feeling. So you also said that you used to approach conflict very intellectually. You just said you wanted to explain, you wanted to persuade. We talked about fixing it. Was it hard to learn NVC? And you said that changed the way you communicated with your children. It changed the way not only you spoke to them, but the way you listened to them also, right?
1: Like now I listen for what matters to them. And I'll give you the example you brought up with your brother. I would wonder how he was feeling. Was he feeling hurt or scared? And maybe his need for safety wasn't met. And maybe the story of actually falling down the stairs doesn't resonate with you, but maybe, and this is just a guess, it could not be right, but there were feelings around you where he felt unsafe or scared, maybe a different event. And he's using that story kind of like a dream. Does that make sense?
0: Yes.
1: And then I would also wonder if I were talking to you about how do you feel when you hear that story? You're probably, this is these are guesses, but angry, hurt, and your need for shared reality isn't being met, which is really hard. That's a really hard one for me. Is that right?
0: Yep. Most definitely. And also because I think we all hearken to our own experiences. And my daughter once said to me, I said, when I was a kid, blah, blah, blah. And she said, well, this is not your childhood, it's mine. I was like, what? But she is right. I think we are coming up in a break, so we're going to take a break. When we come back, I have another question about this, but I want to talk further about parenting, emotional regulation, and connect, don't fix, as you say. We'll be back in a few minutes with our guest, Margo McGowan, parent, coach, parent coach, writer, public speaker. And by the way, her website is listentoconnectcoach.com. 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On Instagram, follow her there at listentoconnectcoach. Be glad to be back with her in a moment. I hope you'll stick with us. Don't go away.
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3: I'm Rick Smith, and this is Labor History in 2. This day in labor history, the year was 1619. That was the day that the first ship bearing enslaved people arrived in North America. It was an English warship called the White Lion that came to Johnstown in the colony of Virginia. The ship was a privateer and had captured 20-odd enslaved people from a Portuguese ship in a raid. Virginian planters were interested in forced labor to work the tobacco fields in the colony. The laws surrounding slavery in Virginia evolved over time. Throughout the 1600s, statutes replacing indentured servants to race-based slavery for life were written into the law books. In 1654, John Kaiser became the first person enslaved under the rule of law in North America. By 1662, a law was passed that children would be considered enslaved or free based on the status of their mother in Virginia. This meant that slavery could pass down from generation to generation. This and similar laws ensured slavery would grow. Historians estimate that 388,000 enslaved people came to what became the United States from Africa. Due to laws passing down slavery to children, by the Civil War, there were nearly 4 million enslaved people in the South. By the early 1800s, enslaved people made up about one-third of the Southern population. Initially, enslaved labor worked predominantly to produce crops like tobacco, indigo, and also rice. Some West Africans had developed valuable skills in rice cultivation that white landowners exploited through slavery. With the invention of the cotton gin in 1793, cotton became increasingly important to the Southern economy. The South's dependence on slave labor became more entrenched and spread westward with the growing United States until the Civil War ended the brutality of slavery.
4: What happens when you have health insurance but still can't get the care you need? Why do patients spend hours on hold, battle claim denials, and navigate endless paperwork just to access benefits they've already paid for? And what does it say about our healthcare system when getting treatment depends not just on your medical needs, but on how much time, money, and persistence you have to fight for it? Welcome to Code WAC, where we break down how our healthcare system really works, what it means for you, and how we can make it better for everyone. I'm your host, Brenda Gazar. Most of us think about health insurance in pretty simple terms. You pay for coverage, you get sick, you get care. But our guest today says that having insurance and actually being able to use it are often two very different things. Miranda Yaver is an assistant professor of health policy and management at the University of Pittsburgh and author of Coverage Denied, How Health Insurers Drive Inequality in the United States.
5: So one example is a mother who I interviewed about trying to get their daughter higher level behavioral health care because they were struggling with severe depression, anxiety, suicidality, and they were running into a lot of insurance barriers. And what they were able to do was float just enough money to keep their daughter in treatment while they were fighting for coverage in hopes of reimbursement. And they were able to liquidate their inheritance and deplete their 401k.
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0: We are back. We being me, Leslie Marshall, and our guest, Margo McGowan. Margo is a parent coach, a writer, a public speaker, and we are talking about nonviolent communication skills. Like I had mentioned, she has a blog called Real Girl, R-E-E-L-G-I-R-L, featured in outlets including Forbes, The Wall Street Journal, New York Times, Harvard Political Review, Le Figaro, Christian Science Monitor, The Washington Post, and more. She's in San Francisco with her husband and three daughters, and she also has been seen on television. You may have seen her there, CNN, MSNBC, Fox, Good Morning America, and others, and radio programs and podcasts like mine. Her website is listentoconnectcoach.com, and her handle on Instagram of the same name, at listentoconnectcoach. Margot, thank you for holding. Welcome back. Now, you've described becoming a very different mother with your youngest daughter, you have three, because of these skills that you started to implement with your oldest daughter after unsuccessful attempts with traditional methods. So what's one thing you do differently now that you wish you had done and wish you had known years earlier with your first daughter as opposed to your third?
1: I can give you a great example of that, Leslie. It happened yesterday. So my 17-year-old daughter was late for school. When my older daughter was late or not going to school, I would yell at her, "Get up, what are you doing? We're going to be late." Da, da, da. With this one, I was just like, "Hey, honey, it's time to go." She's like, "I'm not ready." And I sat there and I gave myself compassion because honestly, Leslie, like, even though this is like a level two, it still triggers me. Like when my daughter's late, I feel anxious. And I would say my need for like trust and competence isn't met. So I'm like, this is a moment of suffering. Suffering is a part of life. May I be kind to myself. My daughter's only 5 minutes late. We're fine. We're going to the car. And there is a ticket on my car for street cleaning. And the reason, this is what my head is saying. I'm not saying it out loud. The reason I have a ticket on my car is because my daughter did not move it for street cleaning on Sunday night. So the old Margot with the first daughter, I would have gotten mad. I would have been like, "You got a ticket, another ticket." And then I would have picked it up. It's $100. And that would have, I would have felt anxious. Again, my need for trust wasn't met, safety maybe for paying the money. So I saw the ticket. I took a deep breath. I'm like, "Oh, ticket, I'm disappointed." She's like, "Oh, I'm sorry." And I said, "Yeah, I get it. People forget things. They forget all the time. I forget all the time. It's just hard." And she's like, "Yeah, it's hard." And we put on Taylor Swift and I took a few deep breaths and everything was okay. Does that make sense?
0: No, it does. It's really interesting because I was trying to isolate my triggers as a parent.
1: Yes.
0: I grew up with a Sicilian mother and she yelled all the time. Wonderful mother, very loving, but she yelled, a lot of yelling and threat of hitting.
1: Yes.
0: And sometimes there was the hit, you know, but didn't, you know, choose to hit our children. Some people
1: right.
0: do. I'm not in favor of that.
1: Yeah.
0: But I definitely yell. I'm not
1: yes.
0: proud of that. And that would
1: yes.
0: be the thing I think both my kids would say they hate the most is the yelling. You know, not now. I've chilled out with age and I've you know, I think by the time we get the parenting thing, they're off to college, you know, and it's like, oh,
1: right.
0: now I get it. Now I'm
1: yeah.
0: doing it right. Bye.
1: Yeah.
0: You know, so I definitely feel I'm a much better parent in some ways now than I was years
1: right.
0: ago. When they're younger, there's just so much more to do. You know, I mean, my kids
1: yeah.
0: can drive and, you
1: right.
0: know, I mean, you know, there's so much more to do. But yeah, that I really, you know, I can definitely connect with that because for me, time management
1: oh my God.
0: Is a trigger.
1: Yes.
0: And being late, that you, I don't know why, even now I have to chill myself out. You know, like if we're going to the airport as a family on vacation,
1: right.
0: I have to just accept the fact that
1: yes.
0: we're going to run late, start things 15 minutes
1: yes.
0: early, we're still going to run late. And,
1: right.
0: you know, what's the big deal? We're still going to make our flight. Take a breath, calm down,
1: right.
0: you know, but yeah, when you said that, I was like, yes, you know, time management. Although I do want to know why you don't have a garage. I know San Fran can be tough with that.
1: I know, we don't have a garage. Wait, I wanted to say something about what you said. Oh yeah, for the running late and all that, Leslie, that might be again, like a connect, don't fix. Like just try to connect. And I think this is what you were saying. Like whether your kid is late for school or late for something, like the most important thing is connection. And one thing, I was very afraid with my oldest daughter about her safety, right? So that's why I was always handing down these rules. But what I've realized through nonviolent communication and watching how my kids have grown and how healthy they are now, what keeps my kids safe is emotional regulation. If I can model emotional regulation for my kids and I can help teach them the skills to learn emotional regulation, that's so much safer for them as human beings than compliance and trying to scare them. And again, with my first kid, I would have threatened her about the ticket. Probably I would have said something like,
0: yep.
1: "If you get a ticket again, you do not yep. drive the car on Sunday night." And she might have complied for a little bit, but because she was scared, not because she was.
0: Or you can do this, this, and this to pay it off.
1: Exactly.
0: Yeah.
1: You owe me, you know?
0: Yeah. yeah.
1: And if
0: yeah,
1: that
0: exactly.
1: worked, I would do it. It didn't work with my kids.
0: You know, one phrase you use is connect, don't
1: yes.
0: fix. It is powerful. Probably difficult for a lot of parents, especially in that moment when the tornado's coming
1: yes.
0: inside, right?
1: Yes.
0: So what does that actually look like in real life?
1: That's such a great question. So connect, don't fix means get in touch with needs. I said earlier that feelings point to needs. So strategies are very important in nonviolent communication. You just don't say your strategies when you're activated. Like my strategy of like, all right, that's it. No driving the car on Sunday night. What you do is when you get in touch with the needs, like my need for safety, my need for trust, you get more ideas about how to have strategies to meet those needs when you're calm. So you can come up with new creative collaborative strategies to meet those needs. So I would talk with my daughter later and I would say something like, hey, maybe on Sunday nights I could give you a call or give you a text and you could remember that way. Or let's think of some other ideas. And maybe she would be like, maybe I'll try to come home earlier on a Sunday night before it gets really crowded on the street. Like you get more ideas and more creativity when you're calm. Does that make sense?
0: Yes. No, absolutely. 100%. You make the point that behavior is often an attempt to meet a need.
1: Yes.
0: And can you walk us through like everyday parenting situation, something like, you know, you point out that school stress, arguments or rules, and how the NVC changes the response?
1: Yeah. This really helps me with like a messy room. Like say I ask my daughter to clean her room and then I go into her room to check like 15 minutes later and she's sitting in her bed on her phone. Again, the old Margot would have been angry, would have probably yelled. My need for mattering and respect would not have been met. So again, I give myself
0: respect. Compassion, yeah.
1: Right? So give myself compassion. And then when I make compassion, I make guesses what's going on. What needs is my daughter trying to meet? So it's not what is she not doing? What is she doing? So guesses, my daughter's probably meeting needs for comfort, for safety, maybe she's meeting a need for connection. So when I'm feeling calm, I go back in and I check with her like, hey, I noticed you're lying in your bed. What's going on? She's like, yeah, I'm just tired. I'm talking to my friend. Yeah, I get that, honey. But it's also super important to me to clean your room. So what are your ideas about that? She's like, maybe I could do it in like 20 minutes. She gets her needs for autonomy met when she is a part of the solution, as opposed to me, the parent, the authority, handing down the solution, which is the big difference with NVC. NVC teaches power with parenting more than power over parenting.
0: You know, we have less than 60 seconds left. What would be, in your opinion, the first small step a parent can take who is saying, this is so opposite the approach I've been using or I've been taught or thought was the right thing to do?
1: It totally makes sense. The same thing happened to me. Self-compassion, like just really notice how you're feeling when you're feeling angry or sad, any complicated feeling, and go to my website, listentoconnectcoach.com. 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
0: All right. Yeah, and you know how to do it in the time, girl. Working in the broadcasting world. Her website again, Margot McGowan, parent coach, writer, and public speaker, is listentoconnectcoach.com. Follow her on Instagram. You get a lot of good stuff there too, at listentoconnectcoach. And also, like I said, check out her blog, Real Girl. All of that stuff can be found through the website, through Instagram. Really check it out. Parenting is hard. I think it's the hardest job I've ever had. And I'm a hard worker and I'm smart to figure things out. Nobody gives you a manual. This actually gives you some great points and assistance. Margot, I'm so glad I got to reconnect with you after all these years here. I know we had on Facebook, but so proud of you and what you're doing. And your daughter's are lucky to have such a terrific mom. Thank you for being with us today.
1: Back at you, Leslie. Thank you so much.
3: I'm Rick Smith, and this is Labor History in Two. On this day in labor history, the year was 1619. That was the day that the first ship bearing enslaved people arrived in North America. It was an English warship called the White Lion that came to Johnstown in the colony of Virginia. The ship was a privateer and had captured 20-odd enslaved people from a Portuguese ship in a raid. Virginian planters were interested in forced labor to work the tobacco fields in the colony. The laws surrounding slavery in Virginia evolved over time. Throughout the 1600s, statutes replacing indentured servants to race-based slavery for life were written into the law books. In 1654, John Kaiser became the first person enslaved under the rule of law in North America. By 1662, a law was passed that children would be considered enslaved or free based on the status of their mother in Virginia. This meant that slavery could pass down from generation to generation. This and similar laws ensured slavery would grow. Historians estimate that 388,000 enslaved people came to what became the United States from Africa. Due to laws passing down slavery to children, by the Civil War, there were nearly 4 million enslaved people in the South. By the early 1800s, enslaved people made up about one-third of the Southern population. Initially, enslaved labor worked predominantly to produce crops like tobacco, indigo, and also rice. Some West Africans had developed valuable skills in rice cultivation that white landowners exploited through slavery. With the invention of the cotton gin in 1793, cotton became increasingly important to the Southern economy. The South's dependence on slave labor became more entrenched and spread westward with the growing United States until the Civil War ended the brutality of slavery.
4: What happens when you have health insurance but still can't get the care you need? Why do patients spend hours on hold, battle claim denials, and navigate endless paperwork just to access benefits they've already paid for? And what does it say about our healthcare system when getting treatment depends not just on your medical needs, but on how much time, money, and persistence you have to fight for it? Welcome to Code WAC, where we break down how our healthcare system really works, what it means for you, and how we can make it better for everyone. I'm your host, Brenda Gazar. Most of us think about health insurance in pretty simple terms. You pay for coverage, you get sick, you get care. 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Miranda Yaver is an assistant professor of health policy and management at the University of Pittsburgh and author of Coverage Denied, How Health Insurers Drive Inequality in the United States.
5: So one example is a mother who I interviewed about trying to get their daughter higher level behavioral health care because they were struggling with severe depression, anxiety, suicidality, and they were running into a lot of insurance barriers. 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And they were able to liquidate their inheritance and deplete their 401k.
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0: Hey there! Long week? Well, smile. This will be a great half hour of the program today, half of the show, in which you can listen, you can learn, and you can just tune out some of the other noise that you hear throughout the week when you watch the news. It's been a bit crazy. Anyway, I'm Leslie Marshall. Welcome or welcome back. Only true democracy in talk. We have with us, very glad to have with us, Jeff Padalaro, not Laro, like from Boston. Jeff Padalaro, director of the Teamsters Brewery, Bakery, and Soft Drink Conference. He's been a Teamster for nearly 40 years. Founded back in 1903, the International Brotherhood of Teamsters represents 1.3 million hardworking people, not only in the United States, but in Canada and Puerto Rico as well. 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Do you prefer Jeff, Director Padalaro? Do you prefer Mr. Padalaro? What do you want to be called?
7: Jeff is fine. Thank you. Thanks for having
0: me. Oh, that's
7: good,
0: because my Boston accent is going to come out in your last name, so it works out better that way. Jeff, thank you for joining us. I know you're busy. Thank you for taking the time.
7: Glad to be here. Thanks for having us.
0: Well, let's start with a great state that I've lived in. I lived in the city of Chicago for 4 years, and that is Illinois. But let's start with what's happening there in Illinois. More than 100 Teamsters at Breakthrough Beverage in Cicero walked out on strike. So I know it's not an easy decision to do that, right? I mean, it is a sacrifice when workers do that. It is the last, it's the last straw, right? It's that ace up your sleeve you don't want to have to pull out. So what was it that pushed these workers to the point where they felt we have no other option here but to strike. What led Breakthrough Beverage and Cicero Rowe to this walkout, to this strike?
7: So Breakthrough, you know, like a lot of bad employers, Breakthrough just was, did not come to the table, in my opinion, did not come to the table looking to cooperate, looking to compromise, looking to recognize their employees, our members, for what they bring to the table and making them as successful as they have. This group of people, and in this particular case, it's Cicero, but we've also got two other units that are on strike as well, because the company can't come to the table and negotiate a fair deal. And while negotiations appeared to be moving along, at the 11th hour, the company had agreed to things and then removed them, issues that that were near and dear to the union, to the membership, and it was bad faith bargaining all the way around. So they really left us no alternative. We talked to the members about what was going on, and then the company put itself on strike.
0: Yeah. Well, you have said this isn't just about wages. This isn't just about benefits. It's about the company trying to strip workers of their right to honor Teamsters picket lines. So first of all, why is that protection so important, not just to unions, but to the hardworking people in those unions and to working people?
7: The fundamental right to honor a picket line, I mean, that is foundational stuff in the Teamster world. You know, we support our sisters and brothers when they make the decision to withhold their labor because an employer is being unfair. Breakthrough Beverages is a relatively new company. They've been around, you know, half a dozen years, 10 years, and they don't want to recognize that through COVID, our members carried them. Our members showed up every day, did the job. They make this company successful, and our members respect the job that they do, and they absolutely 100% have unity and solidarity to fight for the best contracts that they not only deserve, that they want to see, to provide for their families, and protect, preserve, and improve the working conditions. And that's across the country. So the company's attack on our ability to be able to honor a picket line, that's a big deal. That's the company saying, listen, we don't really care. You know, if you're not going to do the work, we'll move it to another location. These products, you know, the wine and spirits, these are not really perishable goods. And the company's overall threat is, well, if we can't do it in Cicero in this case, then we'll do it somewhere else and we'll just move the work. And there's no loyalty to the people, their employees, our members who got them there. So the only, like you said, at the end of the day, it's a last resort. The people withhold their labor. We've been talking to this company for years about recognizing our members, their employees, who show up to work every day, who do a great job, who make this company the success that it is. And, you know, thankfully, under the direction of our General President, Sean O'Brien, and General Secretary Treasurer, Fred Zuckerman, we have the resources to fight back on this. And, you know, in prior years, no such luck, you know, but our general president, our general executive board, general secretary treasurer, they give us the resources to do this. And, you know, the company cannot squeeze our members because we have the resources to make sure that they're okay. And, you know, the company is attacking this most fundamental civil right to be able to, you know, take to the streets and withhold your labor so you can get a fair contract.
0: Yeah, I have to say, you know, both my grandfathers were union members. You know, one was a shipyard laborer in Brooklyn, and the other one was a sheet metal worker. And I remember being taught, I swear to God, as young as 4 or 5, you do not cross a picket line. I mean, it's there's just certain things, you know, you stop at a stop sign, right? You do not cross, a picket line. And it's almost like these corporate, you know, these greedy corporate heads of these corporations, isn't it bad enough you're attacking wages and benefits and pension and, you know, healthcare and, you know, vacation time. and this too, you know, or collective bargaining rights, or this too, it's sort of like, where does it end? You know, where do they give it up? When do they give it up? The union teachers has called this an unfair labor practice strike. Now, people listening who may not know exactly what an unfair labor practice strike means, what unlawful behavior is the company doing here? What is unlawful about this?
7: So the company is threatening their employees, our members. They're telling them they can be replaced. They're direct dealing with the employees. They're trying to threaten non-Cicero employees, our members, that if they do honor a picket line, notwithstanding the fact that they've got language in their contract that allows them to honor a picket line, they're threatening them with being replaced, losing their jobs, and all of that's illegal. You know, it's like this company is taking on a tone of, you know, the heck with freedom of speech. You know, nobody has the right to honor anything other than, you know, the mandate that they set forth, and it's just not the case. We have some history. We struck this company about a year and a half ago, very similar circumstances. It was about a 6-month strike, and until the company, you know, got wind that the National Labor Relations Board was about ready to rule against them, they didn't, you know, they continue to try to violate our members' rights. They continue to try to, you know, withhold a reasonable contract. And, you know, here we go again.
0: You have been a Teamster for nearly 40 years. That's a long time. When companies go after protections like this, what message does that send to workers, not just in your position, but in your experience as one of those workers for nearly 40 years as a Teamster?
7: Well, that's when communication is key. You know, the company would have people believe, well, it only affects the employees in Cicero, or it only affects, you know, the people, you know, at this location or that location. And that's not the case, because the company has already said, we need this, we need to take this away from the people in Cicero. And every contract that comes up that has protection language in there, the ability for our members to support each other, they're going to be willing to take a strike and do what they think they need to do. Now, it's no secret, the CEO of Breakthrough, you know, he came from Cisco, where they had much the same tactics until, you know, the Teamsters continue to do what we're doing here. And, you know, Cisco parted ways with him, and now he's doing the same thing at Breakthrough Beverage, and he's going to meet much the same fate, because we're not going away. We are strong. We are united. We will continue to support each other, and it's really up to them. We're ready to go back to the table at any given point. In fact, at one of these locations, the company said, yeah, we're all done talking until you tell us you're not going to strike, which is another unfair labor practice charge, which we have filed. And as soon as we struck, they said, well, wait a minute, you know, let's start talking again. So we're trying to work through that, because we'll always be willing to talk and work through things. But they need to offer a fair contract. They need to honor the law. They need to negotiate in good faith.
0: Absolutely. Yeah. If you let a bully continue to bully, they'll continue. And like you said, not just in Cicero. We'll be back with Jeff Padillaro, director of the Teamsters Brewery, Bakery, and Soft Drink Conference. Like I said, he's been a Teamster 40 years. Speaking of Teamsters, follow them on X at Teamsters, on Facebook at facebook.com/Teamsters, and also check out the website, teamster.org, if you want to know more, and maybe you guys want to unionize where you work. We'll be back right after this.
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6: Throughout the Midwest, millions have been soaked after a week of torrential rain and flooding.
8: Here we go again. More deadly storms and record-breaking flooding strike the Midwest. Hurricane Lala drenches Hawaii. Plus,
9: protesters and many people here in this region say that this is simply a waste of money. It is needless destruction of this pristine wildlife.
8: Trump administration suspends bulldozing of Big Bend National Park after bipartisan outcry.
10: 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I'm Brad Friedman.
8: And I'm Desi Doyen.
10: Stand by for 6 minutes of independent green news, politics, analysis, and snarky comment.
11: The biggest story this week is the guy won the Powerball lottery for $1 billion in Quincy, Illinois, at a gas station, which is perfect because he plans to spend it on gas.
10: This is your Green News Report. Okay, Desi Doyen, I know you got storms and floods everywhere to get to, so I'll shut up. What do you got for us today?
8: Well, first, the summer of extreme weather is not letting up. In Hawaii, Hurricane Lala over the weekend lashed Hawaii's Big Island with nearly 3 feet of rain, but did not technically make landfall, setting a new record as the closest hurricane to swipe the Big Island.
10: 3 feet of rain?
8: Yes. Fueled by an unusually warm Pacific Ocean, Category 1 Lala will likely clock in as the third wettest tropical cyclone on record to affect Hawaii, generating devastating flooding that swept away homes, destroyed roads and bridges, trapped rural mountain communities, and knocked out power to about 40% of the island.
10: And that was without even a direct hit.
8: Yes, it was. In other news, another deadly outbreak of extreme weather pummeled the Midwest. Days of intense storms and flooding in Indiana left at least 7 people dead, officials say, as the White River in Indianapolis shattered century-old records. Officials in Munster, Indiana, warned that scammers have been going door-to-door, posing as first responders, lying that cash donations were required to get the assistance of the National Guard. Illinois was also hard hit with an outbreak of tornadoes in the Chicago region. Illinois this summer set a new record for the most tornadoes in a single year, more than 200 so far, surpassing the previous record of only 142 tornadoes in all of 2024.
10: Way to go, Illinois.
8: On WGN, University of Illinois professor Victor Gensini said, tornadoes in the Midwest have increased in frequency over the last 40 years and are shifting geographically to states with higher population density, meaning more people in harm's way.
12: We're seeing more and more tornado disasters. And if you look at our future projections of a warming climate, we see signals that these trends will not only increase, but continue to become more prevalent, more extreme, and more frequent in places in the Midwest.
8: This latest round of extreme storms and floods, alternating with extreme heat, both in the U.S. and in Europe and in Asia, all underscore that our infrastructure is not ready for 21st century climate impacts.
10: Mm-hmm.
8: Speaking of not being ready, both of the nation's largest reservoirs are drying up. Lake Powell has now joined Lake Mead on the Colorado River in reaching their lowest levels since the reservoirs were originally filled, jeopardizing an essential water source for Arizona, California, and Nevada's farms and cities. Federal and state officials have been taking emergency steps to try to boost the reservoirs, but the shrinking reservoirs are the immediate result of record low winter snowpack, which quickly melted in record heat in the spring as dry and hot conditions intensify due to man-made climate change.
10: Threatening not only drinking water, but also electricity in about 7 states.
8: Yep. Over in the Persian Gulf, where Donald Trump's Iran war remains stuck in stalemate, there's now a massive oil spill spreading from a disabled tanker that has now reached Oman's coastline and threatens to become one of the world's worst oil spills in recent years.
10: Fantastic.
8: And finally, a temporary reprieve in Texas. The Trump administration on Monday said it temporarily halted the bulldozing of pristine areas of Big Bend National Park for construction of a border barrier after a surge of bipartisan opposition from local governments, residents, conservation groups, and even Texas Republicans. Critics say the destruction of the park is stupid and wasteful because the park's mountainous terrain acts as a natural barrier. A federal judge earlier this month reluctantly allowed construction to proceed, even though local towns said it would increase flash flooding. One of the contractors carrying out the destruction is a major Trump donor.
10: Go figure. And stupid, by the way, is a very nice description of this.
8: Yep.
10: For much more on all of these stories and the ones we couldn't get to today, check out our website at greennews.bradblog.com. I'm Brad Friedman.
8: And I'm Desi Doyen.
10: And this has been your Green News Report.
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0: We are back. I'm Leslie Marshall. He is Secretary Treasurer Fred Redmond. Secretary Redmond, sorry for cutting you off there.
15: Okay.
0: You were talking about how connecting the dots, how voting rights are workers' rights, and why voting protections are deeply tied to wages, unions, workplace safety, and economic fairness.
15: Well, workers are connected to every aspect of federal policy and state and local policy. For example, without a strong OSHA Act, Occupational Safety and Health Act, you know, we don't get protections on the job when it comes to safety and health. Without a strong Social Security program, we do not get strong Social Security and retirement life benefits that we pay into. So, you know, elections affect every aspect of working people's lives. And working people really, really understand that the political system shape every aspect of their life. Like they say, from the cradle to the grave, you know. Everything that we do involves legislation, involves politics. We can't escape it. We don't necessarily like it all the time. We got some people who don't want to get involved, but more and more people are understanding the impact that elections have on their lives and their family lives every day. And as working people, you know, we encourage working people to participate in the franchise itself, because it's the one time that we have a chance to make sure that our voices are heard. So
0: absolutely,
15: it's very important.
0: You've spoken, and I think that ties in good to this. You've spoken often about the historic connection between the labor movement and the civil rights movement. Yeah. Why is that relationship still essential today?
15: Well, it's still essential today because, and I always quote Dr. King when he spoke at the AFL-CIO convention in 1959 in Bell Harbor, Florida. And Dr. King told the audience, he said, look, the two most fundamental organizations to promote social and economic justice is the civil rights movement and the labor movement. A. Philip Randolph, the great leader of the labor movement of sleeping car porters, A. Philip Randolph formed his own institute before he died to carry on the work that he believed in so strongly, which he referred to as the Black Labor Alliance. He said, when you think about it, issues that affect the Black community are issues that should be on the top of labor's agenda. When you're talking about health care, when you're talking about retirement security, when you're talking about fair and decent wages, and issues that should be on the top of the Black community's agenda should be on the top of labor agenda. It's the same thing. Healthcare, economic security, retirement security. So there's that relationship. And Dr. King, you know, he made the connection where you can't have social justice without having economic justice. And the famous quote that he made to a reporter, he said, look, reporter was asked about, you know, integrating lunch counters and, you know, and Dr. King said, that's a part of the puzzle, okay? But it don't make sense to integrate a lunch counter when you don't have money to buy a hamburger. So you can't have social justice without having economic justice. The two go hand in hand. And that's why the labor movement and the civil rights movement have been connected at the hip over the years, because, you know, the labor movement is the best movement to build a middle class. You know, I'm part of the Black middle class. My parents migrated from the South to the North, you know, where they were sharecroppers. You know, they farmed other people's land. And they came from the South to the North to seek a better life and to seek an opportunity, okay, at that middle class lifestyle. Well, no, but, you know, they wasn't asking for much. They wanted to work hard, save their money, eventually buy a home. You know, purchase an automobile, the simple things that we take for simple now were things that people had to fight hard to do. And you could not do it without a civil rights movement to fight for opportunities for disenfranchised people. and for a labor movement that fought for economic opportunity for workers to provide a decent living for their families. So the two movements, okay, have historically been connected together. And throughout this fight, you know, over voting rights, then the labor movement and the civil rights movement has committed to lead the charge to make sure that this franchise of voting do not escape us and do not disappear from people who really need the political system the most.
0: Well, you and the AFL-CIO have warned that this ruling could, and you touched upon it earlier, could further concentrate powers in the hands of corporations, billionaires, political insiders. So for everyday working people, what does that actually look like in real life?
15: Well, for everyday working people, you know, we could see a situation where, you know, working people will begin to lose some of the protections that folks have fought for over the years. Right. I mean, you know, this president have already made it illegal in some cases for government contractors to participate in diversity, equity, and inclusion. I mean, this administration has done so much since day one, you know, that it's really, really is going to have an adverse effect on working people for years to come. I mean, the first day, around the first day of this administration, this president rescinded Executive Order 11246, which has been in place since President Lyndon Johnson signed it in 1965, mandating that federal contractors and subcontractors prohibit discrimination. But these attacks continue to go on throughout this administration. You know, federal equal employment protections were revoked on day one with EEOC Executive Order 11246 eliminated, threatening decades of progress for Black federal workers. We've seen the largest anti-job program against Black women with the elimination of government contractors. These were people who worked in clerical positions all throughout the federal government. The largest group of federal employees that whose jobs were eliminated happened to be Black women who went to work after World War II, who participated in that migration from the South to the North and went to work for the federal government, you know, performing secretarial jobs and then later on advanced to work IT jobs and other positions. These were the biggest victims of DOGE were Black women. So, you know, we have to look at this for what it is. I mean, you know, even got a Department of Justice Civil Rights Division pivoting towards reverse discrimination, you know, claims white men are being weakened in the employment enforcement. And also the government participating in litigation to that effect. So, and then the NLRB, the National Labor Relations Board, has been paralyzed for 1 year, could not get a quorum. And now they face 400 a day backlogs, okay, on unfair labor practices due to staff exodus with people who came into these professions, came in with good intentions, that want to be public servants. There's been an exodus because people are not being allowed to work at their full potential because of the policies of this administration that's contrary to everything that we have fought for when it comes to civil and human rights over the years. So
0: you have just pointed out in a very, a great manner that how the Black community, also Latino Native American communities,
15: right.
0: You know, their political voices are weakened when you have these executive orders, but the rulings like this weaken them even more so. Why is it these communities are often hit first and hardest by decisions like this?
15: Well, this is, you know, I strongly believe that, you know, the whole issue of white supremacy is becoming more and more relevant as the economy shifts, okay? Then it's like, you know, it used to be going back during the civil rights struggle of the 60s.

0: those sort of things where, people was trying to find out I'm white, I'm in America, but I'm not being able to fulfill my full potential. And people say, well, it's their fault. Ain't
1: Yep,
0: nothing wrong
1: that's
0: with
1: what.
0: you. It's their fault. These people on welfare, getting these welfare babies, getting free housing and all that kind of stuff, they're taking advantages away from you. Okay? And
1: Right.
0: today, it's the immigrants. It's
1: Yep,
0: the immigrants.
1: and they continue to do it. Secretary Redmond, we are out of time, but I want to
0: Oh,
1: talk to you
0: wow.
1: more about this and so many things. It
0: Okay.
1: just flies by when I have you on, as
0: Yeah.
1: always. Secretary Fred Redmond, Secretary Treasurer of the AFL-CIO, 63 unions, 15 million members. Check out their website. Go to AFLCIO.org on Blue Sky, Facebook, Instagram, and X. Follow them at AFL-CIO and on X, follow Secretary Redmond, STREDMOND. Secretary Redmond, thank you for taking the time, and I hope you have a
0: Thank
1: good
0: you,
1: day.
0: Leslie. Thanks for having me.
2: I'm Rick Smith, and this is Labor History in Two. On this day in labor history, the year was 1619. That was the day that the first ship bearing enslaved people arrived in North America. It was an English warship called the White Lion that came to Johnstown in the colony of Virginia. The ship was a privateer and had captured 20-odd enslaved people from a Portuguese ship in a raid. Virginian planters were interested in forced labor to work the tobacco fields in the colony. The laws surrounding slavery in Virginia evolved over time. Throughout the 1600s, statutes replacing indentured servants to race-based slavery for life were written into the law books. In 1654, John Kaiser became the first person enslaved under the rule of law in North America. By 1662, a law was passed that children would be considered enslaved or free based on the status of their mother in Virginia. This meant that slavery could pass down from generation to generation. This and similar laws ensured slavery would grow. Historians estimate that 388,000 enslaved people came to what became the United States from Africa. Due to laws passing down slavery to children, by the Civil War, there were nearly 4 million enslaved people in the South. By the early 1800s, enslaved people made up about one-third of the Southern population. Initially, enslaved labor worked predominantly to produce crops like tobacco, indigo, and also rice. Some West Africans had developed valuable skills in rice cultivation that white landowners exploited through slavery. With the invention of the cotton gin in 1793, cotton became increasingly important to the Southern economy. The South's dependence on slave labor became more entrenched and spread westward with the growing United States until the Civil War ended the brutality of slavery.
3: What happens when you have health insurance but still can't get the care you need? Why do patients spend hours on hold, battle claim denials, and navigate endless paperwork just to access benefits they've already paid for? And what does it say about our healthcare system when getting treatment depends not just on your medical needs, but on how much time, money, and persistence you have to fight for it? Welcome to Code WAC, where we break down how our healthcare system really works, what it means for you, and how we can make it better for everyone. I'm your host, Brenda Gazar. Most of us think about health insurance in pretty simple terms. You pay for coverage, you get sick, you get care. But our guest today says that having insurance and actually being able to use it are often two very different things. Miranda Yaver is an assistant professor of health policy and management at the University of Pittsburgh and author of Coverage Denied: How Health Insurers Drive Inequality in the United States.
4: 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And what they were able to do was float just enough money to keep their daughter in treatment while they were fighting for coverage in hopes of reimbursement. And they were able to liquidate their inheritance and deplete their 401k.
3: Get the full Code WAC story on progressivevoices.com and on the PV app. Catch all our episodes by subscribing to Code WAC wherever you find your podcasts. 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

0: Welcome to Between the Lines, presenting news and analysis of critical issues affecting our communities, the nation, and the world. I'm Scott Harris. This week we present Jennifer Lowenstein, former Associate Director of Middle Eastern Studies at the University of Wisconsin-Madison, who examines the current state of Donald Trump's war in Iran, where the Islamic Republic has issued new demands. Branko Marcetic, a staff writer with Jacobin Magazine, who assesses the significance of progressive Democratic candidate primary victories this year and efforts to unify the party before the November election. And Joshua Rovner of the Sentencing Project, who talks about his group's opposition to court sentencing juvenile offenders to life without parole, advocating instead the total abolition of extreme sentences for youth. But first, we begin with a summary of some of the week's underreported news stories.
1: After the U.S. and Israel launched an unprovoked attack on Iran on February 28th, Iran shut down the Strait of Hormuz, blocking 20% of the world's oil tankers from making deliveries. Experts warned that oil prices could hit $150 or $200 a barrel within a few weeks. But nearly 5 months later, oil prices have scarcely surpassed $100 a barrel, even as countries around the world have been forced to dip into their oil reserves. Atlantic magazine recently offered an explanation that focuses on China. Before the war, China, the world's largest oil importer, was buying more barrels than the entire European continent, and almost twice as much as the second largest importer, the U.S. Then, weeks after the conflict broke out, Beijing dramatically reduced its oil purchases by half the amount of pre-war levels. That appears to be the reason why global oil prices haven't risen as much as predicted. The Atlantic suggested that China propped up foreign economies to protect its manufacturing base. China's economy relies on exporting huge amounts of cheap goods globally. If its biggest customers across Europe and Asia suddenly experienced a recession, China could lose half its export market, damaging its economy. Providing an energy lifeline to the rest of the world might have been a necessary step to keep its own economy afloat. After decades of drought, climate change has brought extreme rains and recharged water reservoirs in Africa's Sahel region, a semi-arid strip below the Sahara Desert. For the first time in many years, farmers in the Sahel have sufficient water to irrigate crops and plant trees. According to the Yale E360 Digest, water tables in the region have risen 13 feet, and Lake Chad, one of Africa's largest bodies of water that had been receding, is now recovering. Although intense rains are now replenishing aquifers and reservoirs, destructive floods have led to many civilian deaths. As underground water reserves stabilize, scientists anticipate an expansion of irrigation projects and a renaissance in agriculture and food crop production growth. But Sahel's rains will continue to be erratic in the foreseeable future. Most immediately, climatologists are predicting that this year's strong El Niño event could deliver drought in the eastern Sahel, but abundant rains and more floods further west. While the nation is focused on key federal House and Senate elections this November, Democrats are optimistic they could flip several Republican-held state legislative chambers and break GOP supermajorities across the country this November. Stateline News reports that since President Donald Trump was reelected in 2024, Democrats have won a dozen seats in special elections in 11 states and flipped another 18 seats in last year's New Jersey and Virginia elections. Victories in some states could deliver Democrats total control of state government, with both legislative chambers and the governorship, known as a trifecta, making it much easier to pass progressive legislation. Democratic wins in other states could weaken Republican majorities or break veto-proof supermajorities, making it easier for Democrats to effectively oppose GOP policies. The fight for statehouse control is also vital for winning future battles over the redrawing of important legislative district maps. Midterm elections generally favor the party that doesn't control the White House. Still, it's unlikely Democrats can win enough seats to capture the majority in state legislatures this year. This week's news summary was compiled by Bob Nixon. For Between the Lines, I'm Anna Manzo.

0: It's been more than 5 months since U.S. President Donald Trump and Israeli Prime Minister Benjamin Netanyahu launched their war in Iran and Israel's subsequent air assault and ground invasion of Lebanon. As peace talks have broken down and the critical Strait of Hormuz remains closed, Iran has increasingly been able to penetrate the air defenses of U.S. military installations across the region, killing and wounding American soldiers. News reports maintain that the Pentagon is now facing a shortage of sophisticated and expensive interceptor missiles that could alter the course of this conflict. In recent weeks, Yemen's Iran-backed Houthi rebels launched a series of drone and missile attacks targeting the Yemeni Red Sea port of Mocha, a major Saudi Aramco oil refinery, and commercial ships. The Houthis' naval blockade against Saudi Arabia has raised fears that they could close down the strategic Bab el-Mandeb Strait, further disrupting oil tanker traffic and maritime trade. Meanwhile, Iran announced on August 9th that it's close to a final pact with Oman to define new shipping lanes through the Strait of Hormuz. Middle East observers say the Mecca Joint Defense Agreement, signed by Saudi Arabia, Turkey, and Pakistan on August 7th, is a response to declining confidence in Washington's ability to effectively protect its regional allies. Your reporter spoke with Jennifer Lowenstein, former Associate Director of Middle Eastern Studies at the University of Wisconsin-Madison. Here she assesses recent developments in the war, including Iran's declaration that it will not reopen the Strait of Hormuz until the U.S. lifts its naval blockade, withdraws regional troops, removes sanctions, pays war reparations, releases Iranian frozen assets, and ends attacks on Iranian allies.
1: We're in a kind of game of chicken where each side is waiting for the other one to blink. The truth is the Iranians have got more leverage at this point than the United States does. And of course, they are more than fed up with the way the Trump administration has handled any negotiations that have gone on between them. And all of this was brought on unnecessarily. We started the war. It's a war of aggression under international law. Aggression is the supreme international war crime. And that's what the United States and Israel committed on February 28th by attacking Iran when there was absolutely no reason to attack Iran. So we've seen bombings and destruction on both sides, obviously more on Iran, although they targeted the Gulf states very heavily, at least in the first phase. Then we saw a temporary ceasefire. Then we saw more bombing. And then the MOU, which Trump, he claimed it was just perfect and it would be great and everything would go back to normal. But when Trump says something like that, you can't take his word for it because things were normal, quote unquote, before we started this war. The Straits of Hormuz were open. Iran was so close to signing a nuclear agreement that was considered better than the 2015 JCPOA, and the Omani negotiator got on American television to try to tell people that this was agreed upon and that this was better and we should take it, and instead we ended up bombing Iran. So there we are, and the Iranians are basically now a more hardline government than they were when we started this, and are basically making all kinds of demands on the Americans that Trump claims he will have nothing to do with. So that's where we are. I mean, like I said at the beginning, this has come down to which side is going to blink first. I suspect it'll be the Americans, and that it'll be said under some lie about how the Iranians are desperate to speak to us, and so therefore he's going to start up negotiations again, or he'll go back to bombing, which will prove absolutely nothing, because we're not going to defeat Iran militarily. Now, with this new defense pact between Saudi Arabia, Turkey, and Pakistan, I think that's very important for people to understand. First of all, the most important thing that people have to realize about why this pact was agreed upon in the first place is that the Americans have basically proven themselves unreliable partners in guaranteeing security of these states and others in the Gulf. And these countries got together, signed a defense pact, one that Egypt may join, and there's some talk that Jordan may join it. This is not because they suddenly want to gang up and go to war against Iran. We don't really know what the long-term implication of such a pact will mean. Immediately, it's more symbolic than anything else. It's more a hardening of these alliances where they have said an attack on one will be perceived as an attack on all of them. So it is, you know, it is a threatening pact in that sense. But the most important thing to understand is that if the Americans could guarantee the security of these states and others, it would never have come into being.
0: Much of the conflict, Jennifer, now centers on the terms under which the Strait of Hormuz will reopen to tanker and cargo traffic. Tell us about the negotiations going on between Iran and the neighboring nation of Oman, which is located right on the Strait of Hormuz.
1: Yeah, it makes perfect sense for the Iranians and the Omanis to be negotiating because they are the two countries whose territory borders the Straits of Hormuz. So this week of past negotiations with Oman is supposedly very close. We've been told that now, you know, every day for a week. But, you know, I believe they are probably, the Iranians and the Omanis are probably very close to announcing something in which both states will be involved in what happens in the Straits in terms of registering ships and allowing, you know, there may be two waterways, one in the south that goes into the Straits and one in the north that comes out of them. That line is not clear yet because they haven't given us any details. But I suspect it will be a solid agreement and one that we will have no choice but to accept.
0: That was Jennifer Lowenstein, former Associate Director of Middle Eastern Studies at the University of Wisconsin-Madison. Find more news and commentary on the current state of the U.S. war in Iran by visiting our Between the Lines website at btlonline.org.

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5: The Democratic base has... in a way, I don't want to say they moved left, because actually, if you look at polling for a long time, the Democratic electorate has been pretty much in line on policy with, you know, what a lot of kind of progressive or socialist candidates are putting forward. But I think what you're seeing now is that the Democratic voter base is now feels emboldened and feels like previously they were worried about certain things like electability, and that, you know, you had to have a more centrist kind of candidate to win elections. And I think that idea has now come out of favor.
4: Progressive Democratic Party candidates, including members of Democratic Socialists of America, have won an impressive string of primary election victories across the U.S. this year. These include Michigan U.S. Senate candidate Dr. Abdul El-Sayed and gubernatorial candidate Cindy Hulsher of Kansas. Winning House candidates include Malak Kairos of Colorado, Chris Raab of Pennsylvania, Ana Lilia Mejia of New Jersey, Claire Valdez, and Daria Liza Avila Chevalier of New York, as well as mayoral candidates Janice Lewis-George of Washington, D.C., and Nithya Raman of Los Angeles. In response to the success of the progressive left this year, prominent Democratic Party leaders, like President Bill Clinton advisor James Carville and former DNC chair Jamie Harrison, have angrily denounced the Democratic Socialist wing of the party. The Israeli lobby group AIPAC has spent more than $60 million on primary campaigns to defeat progressive candidates, while the corporate-funded group Third Way recently announced it will spend $15 million to discredit progressive and democratic socialist candidates ahead of the 2026 midterm elections. Your reporter spoke with Branko Marcetic, a Jacobin staff writer whose recent article, Centrist Dems Really Do Hate the Left More Than Trump, which examines the Democrats' intra-party conflict. Here he assesses the significance of progressive candidate primary victories and efforts to unify the party before the November midterm election.
5: The Democratic base has, in a way, I don't want to say they moved left, because actually, if you look at polling for a long time, the Democratic electorate has been pretty much in line on policy with, you know, what a lot of kind of progressive or socialist candidates are putting forward. But I think what you're seeing now is that the Democratic voter base is now feels emboldened and feels like previously they were worried about certain things like electability, and that, you know, you had to have a more centrist kind of candidate to win elections. And I think that idea has now come out of favor. And so you're seeing the electorate, the Democratic voters, actually starting to pick candidates that align with them in terms of what they actually really believe, and not just thinking about kind of trying to psychoanalyze some imaginary centrist voter. So I think that is playing a big role. I think another thing is that the Democratic establishment, which has previously been able to pretty successfully sort of dictate the way the election is going to happen, pretty successfully been able to sort of, for lack of a better term, discipline its own voters and sort of tell them, you know, which candidates they should really be voting for. The Democratic establishment has really been delegitimized in the eyes of its own voters, not just because of the loss to Trump in 2024, although that was major, but then also the decision after that to basically sort of take this approach to Trump that was widely perceived by the voters as kind of just them doing nothing, rolling over and playing dead, to use the term that Democratic strategist James Carville described what Democrats should do in the age of Trump. And so without that kind of disciplining factor, voters, I think, are a lot more kind of inclined to choose candidates they might not otherwise have gone with, and to sort of disregard the wishes of the establishment, you know, which we did see in Michigan. The last thing I would say that we're seeing is the way that the centrality of not just Israel and Gaza as a major political issue, a central political issue in people's minds, but also the way that pro-Israel money and the pro-Israel lobby, the way that its kind of intervention in races has become its own issue, its meddling in internal politics of the United States. Previously, a couple of years ago, you had, you know, pro-Israel groups spending lots of money, and they defeated candidates, and it was, you know, it was remarked upon on the left, but it got very little coverage otherwise. And I think what's happened now is that voters understand, you know, when UDP, United Democracy Project, is spending money, they know that that's AIPAC, and they know that that is money that they don't want to be influencing their elections. This has become sort of an issue and an outrage on the sort of broad left of the spectrum. And I think all of that has kind of contributed to seeing this surge of insurgent candidates winning elections all over the place.
4: Well, now that Dr. El-Sayed won the nomination, he's being viciously attacked in a blatant, hateful, Islamophobic campaign conducted by the Trump administration, Republicans in general, invoking fear and bigotry against Arab and Muslim Americans. Yeah, what do you make of this campaign? It's over the top, just attacking people for their religion and the color of their skin. Of course, not surprising, given Donald Trump's and the way he's conducted his presidency and a, you know, very uncompromisingly white supremacist agenda. But what do you think is going to happen with this line of attack, both on Dr. El-Sayed, and they certainly were going to repeat that all across the country wherever they can?
5: Yeah, I mean, I think it certainly smacks of desperation. It does not speak of a confident campaign that can actually debate on some of these issues. You know, I mean, Sayed's positions, I think, are broadly popular. Medicare for All, again, sort of opposition to data sets and construction. That stuff is really going to be what voters really care about. And the determination to not talk about that, just to sort of try and play to people's most base kind of hateful instincts, I think reflects a little bit of the unwillingness to touch some of those topics. As for what it's going to do or whether it's going to work, I mean, I suspect, to be honest, that this may be a misreading of the American electorate. There isn't really many signs that, you know, Americans, especially in 2026, harbor these sort of hateful, bigoted attitudes. Don't get me wrong, there are many people who do. Is it a majority position? I'm not sure it is. It's a very different country from even 20 years ago in the post-September 11 period. And in fact, we just saw in primaries the next day, one of the most Islamophobic, bigoted members of Congress who was endorsed by Trump ended up losing the Republican primary. So, I mean, if a Trump-backed Republican who is coasting on his hatred of Muslims cannot even win a GOP primary, that cannot even take him to the top spot among Republican voters, I find it difficult to believe that this is going to work among the electorate as a whole in Michigan. But we'll see. Perhaps I'll be proven wrong.
4: That was Branko Marcetic, a Jacobin Magazine staff writer. Find links to his recent articles on progressive Democratic candidate primary election victories by visiting our Between the Lines website at btlonline.org.

0: On July 28th, 16-year-old Colt Gray was sentenced to life in prison without the possibility of parole for killing two students and two teachers in September 2024 at Appalachie High School in Windsor, Georgia, when he was 14 years old. The judge in the case ruled that the boy showed permanent incorrigibility because of his online obsession with mass shooters. 2 days later, his father, Colin Gray, was sentenced to 15 years in prison for providing his son the weapon used in the mass shooting. From a time when juveniles under 18 were permitted to be executed in the U.S., the U.S. Supreme Court in more recent years outlawed the death penalty and imposed other restrictions on punishment for minors. Life without parole is now the most serious sentence meted out to juveniles. Between the Lines' Melinda Tuhu spoke with Josh Rovner, a senior research analyst with a Sentencing Project, a Washington, D.C.-based nonprofit where he focuses on youthful offenders and works to keep juveniles out of the adult court system. Here he talks about several important court rulings regarding juvenile sentences and what Colt Gray can expect as he begins his lifetime behind bars.
1: You know, the clock generally starts on this with a case in 2005, which banned the death penalty for people under the age of 18. Prior to that ruling, there were about 176 people under the age of 18 who were executed for crimes committed while they were teenagers, while they were under the age of 18. And that ruling in 2005 overruled earlier Supreme Court ruling that in fact held that it was constitutional to execute 16 and 17-year-olds, that people under 16 were not eligible for execution. So that ruling, the one in 2005, is Roper v. Simmons. And from there, the Supreme Court went about limiting other extreme sentencing. The next ruling that came was just 5 years later in a case out of Florida for a young person who had been sentenced to life without parole. Keeping in mind that having banned the death penalty, life without parole was the most serious sentence that you could give to a person under the age of 18. And that case out of Florida was about someone who had not committed murder, who had committed a very serious offense nevertheless. But the court said that because the most serious punishments need to be held for the most serious crimes, and things that are not murder are not the most serious crimes, that teenager couldn't be sentenced to life without parole. That case was Graham v. Florida. Now, having banned execution, having limited life without parole to only the most serious offenses, the question then became who could receive life without parole. And that's the case that gets the most attention here. And this is the Miller v. Alabama decision in 2012, where the Supreme Court did not ban life without parole for people under the age of 18 in the same way that they banned the death penalty for people under the age of 18. But they did say that life without parole could not be an automatic mandatory minimum for young people who were convicted of homicide. There had to be a separate hearing in which factors involving the youth of the offender, their maturity, their home life, their disabilities, their specific involvement in the case, factors like this had to be considered before issuing a life without parole sentence. And that was really an important change because it understood that simply knowing what crime a young person was guilty of did not define who they were.
2: Can a state rule out the sentence of life without parole for someone convicted of a crime before they're 18? Or do the Supreme Court decisions make that impossible?
1: No, absolutely. Many states have, in fact, banned life without parole for juveniles. Several of them did that before the Miller decision and the other ones that I talked about. It was only a handful of states. But having given the guidance by the Supreme Court that you couldn't have a mandatory minimum of life without parole, most states that went about reforming their sentencing strictures for people under 18 banned life without parole entirely. So today, we have 28 states, a majority of states have banned life without parole for people under the age of 18. And there's five other states that still have life without parole on their books, but have no one serving the term, because the courts, given the opportunity to issue another sentence, did not issue life without parole.
2: What about mental health for young people? And this kid obviously was very troubled and should have had mental health care and obviously shouldn't have had a father who gave him a semi-automatic weapon. Is there any hope that they could get education or mental health care or any kind of socialization in prison in Georgia?
1: Listen, this all starts with the mistaken belief that you can try a 14-year-old as if they're an adult, that you can send a 14-year-old to adult court based on the horrendous crime that he committed with the assistance of his father. Sending a teenager to the adult system means that they are not provided any of the things that the juvenile system offers them. So the psychologists, the psychiatrists in the system, the teachers in the system are ones who serve teenagers who are used to doing so. And by charging a young person as if they're an adult and then convicting them as if they're an adult, you have said that that person is not eligible to receive any of the services of the youth justice system at all. So no, you are not doing anything to heal him.
0: That was Josh Rovner, a senior research analyst with the Sentencing Project. Learn more about juvenile incarceration and reform by visiting our Between the Lines website at btlonline.org.

0: 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It's a new day and a new era, even if too many of our old problems continue. 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
2: And me, Sean Smith-Pierce. The Politics Bar is like a neighborhood bar wherever you are. 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
4: Up next, an encore presentation of Between the Lines.
5: So he's using all these other tools at his disposal that are intimidation, and they seem to be kind of trying to create chaos around election tabulations.
4: Since Donald Trump took office for a second term in January 2025, his administration has been relentlessly focused on interfering in this November's midterm election through unprecedented mid-decade gerrymandering, issuing unconstitutional executive orders, making threats against state election officials, and spreading false conspiracy theories, asserting he lost the 2020 election due to massive voter fraud. In a recent speech, Trump promoted the false narrative that the Chinese government has interfered in U.S. elections. The president's effort to end mail-in voting and pass the Save America Act that would likely disenfranchise some 20 million voters have thus far failed. His administration has seized ballots and election data in Georgia and Arizona as it launched an FBI investigation of a voting rights group in Ohio. Trump's multi-pronged strategy to manipulate the outcome of the November election includes a threat to order the military to seize ballots in key cities and declare a national emergency that could suspend the counting of votes. All these actions designed to interfere in the election come amid Donald Trump's lowest approval ratings of his two terms, while polls indicate Democrats hold an advantage in voter preference ahead of the midterm election. Your reporter spoke with J. Patrick Coolican, editor-in-chief of the Minnesota Reformer, who discusses his recent article titled "The Blueprint for Fighting Trump's Attempt to Sabotage the Election, Drawn Up in Minnesota," about progressive organizer Duran Trance's 14-page internal memo titled "Act Free to Be Free," which asserts that local organizing is the most effective defense against Trump's midterm election subversion plan.
5: On the one hand, we have this advantage of an election administration process that is very decentralized. So all the votes are counted at, generally speaking, at the county level. And, you know, there's thousands of polling stations and counties that are doing the work. So it's not all centralized in the federal government. So that protects it, insulates it to some degree. So he's using all these other tools at his disposal that are sort of their intimidation, and they seem to be kind of trying to create chaos around election tabulation. So if you put all these together, instead of thinking of them as discrete events, if you really think about them as a group, you see that there's a purpose here. And so think about what's going on. You know, this in 2026, there's in Georgia, there was the FBI raid of Fulton County. In June, FBI raid agents raided something called the Ohio Organizing Collaborative. The Justice Department is suing states over their refusal to provide voter rolls. They're apparently investigating the Wisconsin results from 2020. So it's a lot of the 2020 vengeance tour here. The Justice Department sending election monitors to suspiciously blue states. You know, look at all this stuff. And a lot of people might say, well, that's you're just drawing some conspiracy theory here. But I think if you look at the past, and Trump's behavior the last decade, I mean, his first major election was the Iowa caucus. He lost. And remember what he did? He immediately said it was fixed. And so that is his MO. And then, of course, in 2020, he tried to fix the election. It's pretty clear. And so why wouldn't he try to do the same thing again? And I think people who don't see that, and you mentioned the lackadaisical response of the Democratic elites, to not see that, I think, is to be blind, willfully blind. And I think that's part of the reaction of a lot of Democratic primary voters around the country and why they're siding with these outsiders and Democratic socialists and so forth, because they're frustrated. They look at the Democratic elites and they see people who have seemed to have put blinders on to what is potentially happening here.
4: In your article and in the memo written by Doran Schrantz, there's a real serious discussion about the need for preparations well in advance of Election Day to prepare for massive civil disobedience and just large numbers of people in the street, because that's the lesson we've seen from other nations that have risen up to prevent a fascist or authoritarian takeover in countries all over the world. We've seen it on our TV screens. Now we may be in the thick of it ourselves.
5: I mean, the one thing I would add is that the types of things that they want people to do aren't, it's not just prepare for large demonstrations, although that is certainly important, but there needs to be legal, political, press, and public, tactical and operational, grassroots deployment. So there's all these different categories of different roles that people need to play. And if people are looking for something to do, it definitely would be see if there's a civil society group in your state that is doing this kind of work. Or at the very least, you can sign up to be an election observer or an election judge. And so that way you can be a witness to everything. So the preparation needs to start now. People understand who counts the votes and then who certifies the votes. I mean, she has this amazing paragraph in the memo about doing a power analysis. And she says, knowing who sits in which seat is not enough. You have to ask who has leverage over that person. What does it take to move or block as a specific decision? Who are the allies already inside the system? What is the procedural timeline for each key decision? Who could be positioned for sabotage, et cetera, et cetera. So as the aftermath of 2020 was happening, we were all sort of, I think a lot of us were just in the dark. We're like, okay, what happens next? And I think this time it's just important to be truly prepared for all these different possible scenarios. And then even do rehearsal, you know, so if they show up with, you know, a bunch of MAGA types demanding that the vote counting stop, then you have to have a counter demonstration and be there to support the people who are counting the votes. You need to have a press operation set up. You need to have a legal operation set up. It's not something you can do the day of the election. Like, oh, this is happening. Now what do we do? I mean, that cannot be the response on the day after, or the night of the election, or the day after, or the days after.
4: That was J. Patrick Kulikin, editor-in-chief of the Minnesota Reformer. Find a link to his article titled, The Blueprint for Fighting Trump's Attempt to Sabotage the Election Drawn Up in Minnesota, by visiting our Between the Lines website at btlonline.org.

0: In a months-long campaign, the Trump administration is seeking to control university and college admissions policies, curricula, hiring guidelines, erode academic freedom, and suppress campus protest. The regime is threatening some of the nation's elite institutions with millions of dollars in funding cuts, the withdrawal of accreditation, and the loss of nonprofit tax status to compel compliance. On August 3rd, Trump's education secretary, former pro wrestling CEO Linda McMahon, demanded that all of the nation's universities publicly respond to a series of questions about their institution's admission policies, foreign influence, affordability, and campus free speech guidelines by the end of the year. Yale University's admission policies have been under investigation by the Trump Justice Department since May, and Yale President Maury McInnes is currently negotiating with the administration to reach a compliance agreement that's drawn strong opposition from faculty, staff, students, and alumni. McInnes acknowledged receiving Secretary McMahon's recent demands, stating that she's gathering input from the campus community on how the university should respond. Your reporter spoke with Jason Stanley, professor of philosophy and chairman of American Studies at the Monk School of Global Affairs at the University of Toronto, and author of the widely read book How Fascism Works. Professor Stanley, who until last year taught at Yale, relocated to Canada with his family, citing deep concerns over Donald Trump's authoritarian rule. Here, Professor Stanley discusses his fierce opposition to Yale, or any other university, surrendering their independence to the Trump regime's demand for political and ideological alignment.
1: Linda McMahon, the Secretary of Education, issued a letter to ask universities to prominently post on their websites how they're addressing the crisis of higher education, and statements of principle to be posted prominently on institutional websites. They're manifestly completely incoherent. They call for intellectual pluralism, which here is, of course, calling essentially to hire conservatives. It calls for depoliticizing academia, but at the very same time, it says that American universities must put Americans and American interests first and orient the research enterprise to support the country's economic and security needs and putting American success, societal success, ahead of global commitments. I just want to say that this is what far-right movements, including the Nazis, said universities were for, to promote national interests. Authoritarians regularly call on universities to promote national interests above, say, interests of truth, knowledge, freedom, human rights. So this is very clearly a politicization of the university. It's calling on the universities to serve in American security interests. So the interests of American empire. So, for example, presumably the interests of Israel, the current Israeli government, and whoever else the United States is saying is an American security interest. So this is a clear call for the politicization of the university. And President McInnes sent a letter taking this very seriously and saying, let's have like a university-wide discussion of how we can meet this, when this is a very clear call to politicize the university, to stack the university with people with certain political viewpoints, so bypassing experts. And McGinnis' cover letter has no critique of this at all. It's a complete whitewashing. It's basically saying Yale is going to support and stand in line with this. There's no critique of this obvious political document. Furthermore, the Trump regime, Linda McMahon has given two examples, which are really the Trump regime's now signature documents that the Trump regime is using as its flagship statements for its higher education policy. McMahon writes, in May, Yale's Committee on Trust in Higher Education boldly acknowledged that the dilution of academic standards and domineering monoculture have badly eroded public trust. They also list the charge from the presidents of Vanderbilt and Washington University, unfortunately, a committee of scholars, four of whom are analytic philosophers, as I am, which describe the politicization of the humanities and humanistic social sciences. So history is going to remember the two documents that really stand for the Trump administration's policies and views of higher education, as Yale's Committee on Trust in Higher Education and this committee, what we're calling the Boghossian Report in philosophy. So Yale really looks like it's really trying to angle to be the face of the Trump regime's remaking of higher education. I know that many people who were involved in the Yale's Committee on Trust in Higher Education didn't want to go down in history this way. But unfortunately, it was easily foreseeable that this would happen, that the whole premise here is that the public has lost trust in higher education.
0: Is there any chance that the organizing of faculty, staff, students will have some impact, have some positive effect on President McGinnis and the Board of Trustees, and how all these negotiations, or what may be, as you describe, capitulations, will turn out?
1: A bunch of professors at Yale University have really stood up in this moment, students as well, to really save Yale's reputation, because this is really almost an existential threat to Yale, that Linda McMahon is lifting up Yale's Committee on Trust in Higher Education, saying it boldly acknowledged, you know, the university monoculture. History will see Yale as, you know, the Trump University. And I do think that there is significant faculty pushback at Yale. The Yale chapter of the American Association of University Professors has been particularly loud and heroic. And it really is about saving Yale, an institution that I love.
0: That was Jason Stanley, professor of philosophy and chairman of American Studies at the Monk School of Global Affairs at the University of Toronto, who taught at Yale for 12 years. He's the author of How Fascism Works and Erasing History. Learn more about opposition to Yale University's negotiations with the Trump administration by visiting our Between the Lines website at btlonline.org. This is Scott Harris, executive producer of Between the Lines Radio News Magazine. 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Between the Lines' ongoing mission has always been to provide alternative points of view, analysis about global conflicts over resources, economic warfare being waged against the nation's working and middle-class families to benefit Wall Street, and to inform our listeners about the dangerous erosion of civil rights, civil liberties, and free and fair democratic elections. 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
0: Through 14 Republican and Democratic presidential administrations, the U.S. has had an extremely hostile relationship with Cuba since Fidel Castro took power there in 1959. There was some thawing of relations under President Obama, 2009 through 2014, but that was quickly reversed by President Trump during his first term. Cuba is now facing an existential threat from the Trump regime, more serious than at any time since the Kennedy administration's support for the failed Bay of Pigs mercenary invasion in 1961. Trump, under what he calls a maximum pressure campaign, has tightened the U.S. embargo, blocked delivery of oil, and cut off Cuba's access to trade with dozens of other countries, with disastrous impacts on the island's energy, economy, and healthcare. Between the Lines' Melinda Tuhu spoke with William Leogrand, professor of government and dean emeritus of the School of Public Affairs at American University in Washington, D.C. Here he discusses the history of U.S.-Cuba relations and the dire conditions faced by the Cuban people during this current crisis.
4: Yeah, the situation in Cuba is really desperate economically. The Trump administration has imposed the most severe sanctions on the island of any president ever, all the way back to 1959. And the result is that the Cuban economy is just grinding to a halt. The two big things that Trump has done that have really hurt Cuba is, first, the oil blockade, in which Trump coerced the Venezuelan government into ceasing all oil shipments to Cuba, and then threatened tariffs against any other country that dared to send oil to Cuba. Cuba only produces 40% of its own oil, so that means that, you know, the Cuban economy is operating on 40% of the energy that it would normally have. And it's just, it can't function that way. No modern economy could function that way. The other thing Trump has done is to impose, or threaten to impose, what are called secondary sanctions on foreign companies doing business with Cuba. So, for example, if you're a hotel company, a European hotel company, and you have a joint venture with a Cuban hotel company to manage a Cuban hotel or to recruit tourists to go visit the Cuban hotel, now the Trump administration is saying, well, if you're going to work with the Cuban company, then you're not going to be able to do business in the United States. And so when foreign companies have to choose between doing business in Cuba and doing business in the United States, it's a no-brainer for them, right? They're going to sacrifice their Cuban business before they'll sacrifice their U.S. business.
5: There have been a lot of criticisms of how the Cuban government has handled its own economy. And why the heck didn't they transition, like, you know, 30 years ago or 20 years ago to solar? I mean, what was going on with that? That just seems so obvious.
4: A couple of reasons. Number one is that they were getting oil at highly subsidized prices from Venezuela. And number two, solar was a lot more expensive 10 years ago than it is today. They had a strategy to move toward 30% of renewables by the end of this decade, but now they've accelerated it dramatically.
5: I don't know if it's starvation is the right word, but there's just tremendous impacts. And so can you talk a little bit about that?
4: So the Trump administration claims that its sanctions are aimed at the Cuban government, not the Cuban people. But that's really disingenuous. The kinds of sanctions that they're imposing, which are aimed at cutting off oil shipments to Cuba, and aimed at cutting off Cuba's ability to earn foreign exchange currency, which it needs to import food, medicine, and fuel, those all have immediate impacts on the average Cuban. Today in Cuba, there's no public transportation because there's no fuel. The electricity is out 20 hours out of 24 in most places because there's not enough oil and because the equipment keeps breaking down and they can't buy spare parts. Hospitals are not able to conduct surgeries because the electricity is not reliable and they can't get fuel for their generators. They can't import medical equipment for lack of money or medicine that they don't produce themselves for lack of money. Schools are basically closed. Most factories are operating at a reduced schedule if they're operating at all. And malnutrition is spreading on the island because Cuba has to import 70% of its food and it just doesn't have the money to do it.
5: The State Department came out with this paper basically making Cuba the center of the communist effort to overthrow the U.S. and has gone after a lot of groups in the U.S. who have shown solidarity with Cuba. A lot of people think this is absolutely absurd, but what possible impact do you think it might have on this whole situation?
4: This report is essentially one big conspiracy theory in which Cuban intelligence is behind every bush and responsible for every progressive organization and movement in the United States since the 1960s. It could have been written by Joe McCarthy himself. I think it has two purposes. One is to continue the drumbeat of war to try to justify military intervention in Cuba. But the second

0: emerging strategy for the midterm elections, which is to brand Democrats as communists.
1: That was William Liogrand, professor of government and dean emeritus of the School of Public Affairs at American University. Learn more about the current crisis in Cuba by visiting our Between the Lines website at btlonline.org.

0: 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Our theme music was written by Richard Hill and performed by Mikata. This week's program was produced by Susan Bramhall, Mary Hunt, Anna Manzo, Bob Nixon, Melinda Tuhus, and Jeff Yates. For Between the Lines, I'm Scott Harris.
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0: Welcome to Between the Lines, presenting news and analysis of critical issues affecting our communities, the nation, and the world. I'm Scott Harris. This week we present Jennifer Lowenstein, former Associate Director of Middle Eastern Studies at the University of Wisconsin-Madison, who examines the current state of Donald Trump's war in Iran, where the Islamic Republic has issued new demands. Branko Marcetic, a staff writer with Jacobin Magazine, who assesses the significance of progressive Democratic candidate primary victories this year and efforts to unify the party before the
1: Hey, this is Brad
0: election.
1: Friedman. This is an encore presentation of The Bradcast. 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
2: That ship is moving right now, or very shortly, and it's being replaced with another very similar ship.
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1: Not nearly long enough. 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We'll discuss.
4: Well, I don't know why I came here tonight.
1: That's one reason.

0: 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This is the Bradcast, as heard on KPFK, 90.7 FM in L.A., 98.7 in Santa Barbara, 93.7 in San Diego, 99.5 FM in Ridgecrest and China Lake. Also in California, in Red Bluff and Redding on KFOI and Round Mountains KKRN. Up in Oregon on the Central Coast on KYAQ, Cottage Grove's KSO, Eugene's KEPW, Lanchester, Pennsylvania's W News, Maui, Hawaii's KAKU. Hope you guys are drying out. Columbus, Ohio's WGRN, Palinville, New York's WLPP, Rochester, New York's WRFZ. Down in New Orleans on WHIV, out in Gallup, New Mexico on KNIZ, Concord, New Hampshire's WNHN, Fayetteville, Arkansas's KPSQ, in Seattle on KODX, Richmond, Virginia's WRWK, Fairmont, West Virginia's WEFR, Janesville, Wisconsin's WADR, and Minneapolis, St. Paul's AM950 KTNF. 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We are blanketing planet Earth. I'm Brad Friedman, your friendly investigative blogger, journalist, troublemaker, muckraker, and all-around swell fellow, says me from bradblog.com. Thank you very much for joining us again today. Welcome back to the Bradcast. As usual, we have got a lot to get to today, I'm sorry to say, but as we have not been able to open the phones to you for what seems like weeks now, because I think it has been weeks, Desi Doyen.
1: Yes, it has.
0: Am I right about that?
1: Yes, you are.
0: All right, we'll see how it goes.
1: Well, lots been going on.
0: Yeah, you think? So we'll see if we can get to them today. I'm hoping to do so on anything you'd like to talk about or ask me about, or more specifically, folks who have family members or friends on board the USS Lincoln aircraft carrier, which has been deployed to the Gulf for Trump's wildly ill-considered forever war in Iran. It has been deployed now for the longest that any such U.S. warship has been deployed to sea in battle without making a port of call to give the men and women aboard that ship a few days' break. More on that in a moment. But since the USS Lincoln set sail originally from San Diego last year in November, we may have some listeners today in our live Southern California listening area with friends or family members on that ship. If so, I would love to hear from you at 818-985-5735, 818-985-KPFK. We'll get to much more on that shortly, but a few breaking items to kick things off today, including the one story that is at least somewhat encouraging news today. You got that, Des? This is it. Just
1: okay.
0: Enjoy it now, because it ain't going to get any better. The corrupted U.S. Supreme Court on Monday did the right thing again for a happy change. Are they okay? They once again rebuffed Donald Trump's effort to his push to throw out a jury's $5 million finding that, yes, he sexually abused the writer E. Jean Carroll at a New York City department store in the mid-90s, where she says that he raped her before Trump then went on to lie about and defame her as determined by a jury in New York City. Now, if you're thinking, hey, didn't the Supreme Court already refuse to hear Trump's appeal to the E. Jean Carroll verdict? Why, yes, they did. But Trump appealed their decision to not hear his appeal, his initial appeal, when it did not go Trump's way the first time. Who knew you could appeal a Supreme Court ruling? I didn't.
1: I don't think the
0: Trump
1: Supreme
0: did
1: Court
0: it.
1: Did either.
0: Well, apparently you can. Can he appeal their ruling on his appeal of their first ruling? On his first appeal? Well, it seems unlikely, but, you know, I wouldn't put anything past him. On the other hand, he may not have to. It is unusual, though not unheard of, for the court to grant such a request as this. Trump paid the $5 million judgment shortly after the court declined to take up his appeal the first time, back in June, but Trump and his corrupted Department of Justice are also asking the high court to toss out the second E. Jean Carroll verdict that he also lost. In that one, she was awarded $83 million after a jury found that he defamed her again right after losing the first verdict, in which the penalty clearly was not enough. Trump and his corrupt DOJ, however, now actually headed by Trump's personal criminal defense lawyer, Todd Blanche, they argue that Trump is immune from being sued over comments that he made about E. Jean Carroll in 2019 when he was president, on the basis that his lies and defamation about her as president were part of his official duties as president, which his corrupted Supreme Court back in the summer of 2024 determined a president could not be held criminally liable for. So this, of course, is a civil case, and whether or not lying about someone that a jury has found that you sexually assaulted, whether that is part of a president's official duties, well, that's what Trump and the DOJ are arguing and what the corrupted Supreme Court is still being asked to determine. The court has not yet acted on that appeal. That would win Carroll some $83 million from Trump, plus a few more in interest as the case has been appealed and the judgment funds have been held in escrow during that period. But would you be surprised if his corrupted court ruled, the Supreme Court ruled in his favor on that one? I wouldn't. And arguably at this point, I think I'd be more surprised if they declined to hear his case or that they decide to hear it and then ruled against him. So we will see. Marginally good news out of the high court today. Got thoughts on that? We'll take those as well at 818-985-5735. It's another primary election day on Tuesday this week for the critical November midterms in Alaska, Wyoming, and the great state of Florida, where a number of incumbent Democrats in the U.S. House are now facing off against each other after the state corrupted re-gerrymandered, the corrupted legislature re-gerrymandered their already gerrymandered U.S. House maps. Just a few months ago, after the same corrupted U.S. Supreme Court gutted protections in the Voting Rights Act that for decades had helped to ensure that majority and minority districts could elect a representative of their choosing. And, of course, the court ignored their own longstanding bar against last-minute changes to election laws in order to allow Florida and some other GOP-controlled states in the South to redraw their election maps at the last minute. In the case of at least two of those states, Alabama and Tennessee, the election had already been underway when these maps were changed in order to theoretically help Republicans win more seats this November. That, of course, is what it is all about. But speaking of, 2 weeks ago today, I believe, on this program, we were the first in the nation to break a pretty huge story regarding paper ballots scanned by a company named Dominion Voting Systems, which is now called Liberty Vote, after it was purchased by a Trump ally. But those ballots, optical scanned at the polling place, include a flaw in the way those ballots are scanned, essentially, that could allow anyone to learn how anyone in the state of Georgia, where they use these systems all across the entire state, or in jurisdictions around the country which use those same machines, you could learn how those people had voted. I could learn how those people had voted just by using publicly available information and a regular old AI chatbot like ChatGPT. It could reveal exactly how voters voted on their so-called secret ballot in locations where Dominion scanners were used at the polls and where they were not patched with a security patch that was put out by Dominion to take care of this little problem. And that patch was cited by federal, the Cybersecurity and Infrastructure Security Agency, or CISA, as an urgent recommendation to apply that patch immediately. We had as our guest that day on the broadcast, Marilyn Marks of the Coalition for Good Governance 2 weeks ago. She was the first to discover, her group actually discovered this particular flaw that makes all of this possible. Back in 2022, they notified Dominion, the federal government, the state of Georgia, since they use these systems across the entire state. But that flaw became a real problem more recently with the availability of chatbots who were able to decode the number, the flawed algorithm that was printed onto these scanned ballots in order to match them up to the data from the electronic poll books at the place where they were cast. And then those electronic poll books, that data is also publicly available. Marilyn discovered how easy it was to learn how thousands of people had voted in the state's primary elections earlier this year. She shared her findings with a Princeton researcher who was able to replicate them on his own to almost instantly learn how 1.5 million voters had voted in Georgia. She also notified local media like the Atlanta Journal-Constitution, the state's largest paper, and national media outlets like NBC. But it was on this show 2 weeks ago that the story was first broken. And it seemed like a really important story at the time. Well, 2 weeks later now, good news, maybe. We're now 78 days until the midterm elections, and the Atlanta Journal-Constitution, 2 weeks, 2 weeks after we reported on the show, they finally decided to report it in their pages on Sunday to folks in Georgia. And they must have found it important, too, because they printed it on their front page with the headlines, "Known flaw in Georgia vote system still unfixed. Is your ballot secret? Research used AI public databases to ID 2,200 voters." They write, "Using artificial intelligence to scan public databases, AJC reports, a Princeton University researcher has exploited a known weakness in Georgia's voting system to identify with fair certainty how more than 2,200 people voted in Cherokee and Heard counties alone in the May primaries." Now, that's the Princeton researcher who Marilyn Marks initially asked to confirm her findings, since she's not a computer code expert, etc. That researcher, in fact, when he published his findings, said that he was able to identify the votes of some 1.5 million Georgians. So I'm not sure why AJC is downplaying it here. Though maybe it's for the same reason it took them more than 2 weeks to run anything on this at all.
1: Well, I guess better late than never.
0: I guess so.
1: I mean, you heard it here first, but, you know, they get there eventually for their own state.
0: Georgia election officials, AJC writes, has known about the problem since 2022, but they have not updated their software for Georgia's voting systems since it was first purchased back in 2019, 7 years ago. How many times have you updated your Windows computer since then? Anyway, that part of the story we broke years ago on the broadcast, that this was all discovered and that the Georgia's Republican Secretary of State, Brad Raffensperger, was refusing to apply the security patch back in 2023. He said it was a big job. It would not be done until after the 2024 presidential election. But here we are in 26, and Georgia has still not applied the patch. And in that time, free AI chat programs now make it child's play to take this data, to compare this publicly available cast vote records and the electronic poll book records to determine how people actually voted. So much for the secret ballot. At least in Georgia. Dr. Alex Halderman, the computer science professor at the University of Michigan, he's been on the show several times over the years. He was one of the security researchers to flag this issue originally back in 2022, before the ubiquitous AI chat apps really made it an incredibly dangerous flaw. He told the Atlanta Journal-Constitution, quote, "Somehow Georgia has not incorporated that sort of vulnerability patching into the maintenance of its election system." State election officials, the paper notes, have mostly dismissed concerns about this, noted it was just too convoluted for people to exploit. Nonetheless, the advances of AI tech allowed Max Springer, that researcher at Princeton University's Center for Information Technology Policy, to easily do it. After our friend Marilyn Marks first did it herself and told me how it was done in minutes, and that it made her sick to her stomach, given the notion that Georgia's new incoming governor next year, whoever it may be, will need to make some 4,000 appointments in the state. And wouldn't it be nice for him or her to know how those appointments, how his or her appointments actually voted this year? Did they vote for him or her? Or how much Bobby Kennedy Jr. might like to know how the people at the CDC headquarters in Atlanta, how they voted back in 2024, how they'll vote this year? Or maybe Pete Hegseth, the defense secretary, might like to know how members of the military stationed at any of Georgia's many military bases, how they voted. Not to mention, of course, abusive husbands who might want to know how their wife voted, or employers demanding to know how workers voted if they voted a certain way. So rather than patch those systems, Georgia's Secretary of State says, well, we'll just block the release of certain public records that could be used in this particular scheme, even though that won't prevent A, insiders from being able to use that information, and B, experts tell the broadcast, nope, that's not going to work. Essentially, the new instructions to withhold certain information from the public will not, in fact, prevent someone from still being able to use this information to expose secret ballots in Georgia and elsewhere that these systems are used and unpatched. Anyway, it took the AJC 2 weeks before running this story that we broke weeks ago. And when they ran it on Sunday, it was on their front page. But earlier this morning, it was still not available at the paper's regular website for some reason. Very odd, only in an online version of their Sunday print edition, making it very hard to either find it or share it at all, for reasons that I won't begin to guess at for now. Shortly before airtime, however, it does look like Marilyn Marks is actually able to come up with a link to it. It's not showing up in search at the AJC.com website. But apparently it is there, if you know the secret code, I guess, to figure out where it is. Anyway, if you'd like to ring in on that story or you have any questions for me on it, 818-985-5735, 818-985-KPFK in our live Southern California listening area or anywhere around the globe for folks listening via the KPFK web stream at kpfk.org. I want to get to the phones shortly, and it looks like we've got some folks calling in with some family members on the USS Lincoln. But let me hit this element first, and then I will get to the calls. Because this is alarming news, it seems to me, from the President of the United States on Sunday. As Donald Trump said, he has directed the Defense Department to scale down joint military exercises with our longtime allies, South Korea, citing their refusal to join the war in Iran, while noting in the same social media post his, quote, very good relationship with North Korea's Kim Jong-un. Yes, you heard that correctly. Trump is apparently scaling back a military partnership with our ally, South Korea, and choosing to side with the dictator of a literal enemy state with whom South Korea, our ally, is still at war. Said Trump on his failing social media site on Sunday, quote, based on my very good relationship with Kim Jong-un, I am not happy that the U.S. has agreed to joint military exercises with South Korea. I recently asked the president of South Korea if they would like to join us in the denuclearization of Iran, and they said no thanks. Though the U.S. has no formal diplomatic ties with North Korea, Trump says it has been, quote, unthreatening and respectful as long as he has been president. It's not immediately clear what a scaled down version of the training would actually look like. The South Korean Defense Ministry said Monday that the drills scheduled to last through the end of August were, quote, proceeding as planned. like Trump, South Korean President Lee Jae-myung has expressed support for the resumption of talks with North Korea. They remain technically at war with South Korea after the Korean War ended in 1953 because there was an armistice rather than a peace treaty. But as AP reports, the move is the latest example of the president appearing to turn against an ally in favor of a leader that previous administrations cast as an adversary. Trump and others in the administration have also railed against NATO allies over perceived lack of support for his war against Iran. Even as they seek to confront an increasingly aggressive Russia in the Baltic region, which Donald Trump has been very friendly with. And by the way, I should note in a story that I hope to get to a little bit later, Donald Trump is now threatening to bomb the blank out of Oman. He went on Fox News and said, we'll bomb the blank out of them, even though, again, they are an ally. Meanwhile, Trump's announcement comes days after North Korea itself launched several ballistic missiles towards the sea in violation of ballistic missile treaties. It also comes a day after the USS, after the U.S. pulled in the pulled its last aircraft carrier in Asia, the USS George Washington, pulled it out of the region. It has now been sent to replace the USS Abraham Lincoln in the Persian Gulf. So, whether North Korea or China wanted to cause trouble in the region, well, now would be a great time for them to do so, given that it is the first time in 25 years that we've had no aircraft carrier deployed in the region. Again, another price being paid for Donald Trump's horrendous idea of attacking Iran without any contingency plans for what would happen next. The Strait of Hormuz remains mostly shut, along with a huge supply of the globe's crude oil supply, natural gas, fertilizer, all stuck in the Gulf. With gas prices, yes, rising again today at the highest price they have ever been in history this time of year. And now we've got to bring a ship from the Asian Pacific to the Persian Gulf in order to take the place of the USS Lincoln, where things have turned reportedly very bad. In interviews with NBC News and other outlets, family members of some of the 5,000 people aboard the ship have described a lack of supplies and food, an overall deteriorating mental health situation with multiple sailors having attempted to jump overboard. One actually succeeded. He was rescued and after an hour or so in the water. Daniel Rapa, whose son has been deployed on the ship, told NBC News that the situation was like a scene out of the American Horror Story. The ship has now been deployed out of San Diego since last December. It has had one single port visit. That would be in Guam back in December, and it has been at sea for a record 244 consecutive days without making another port call. On Friday, however, Trump dismissed the concerns from many family members who have stepped forward, family members of service members, talking about the grim conditions aboard the USS Lincoln, whose deployment has now been overextended twice in the Middle East due to the Iran war. Here's how that exchange with an NBC News reporter who was speaking to Trump. Trump was speaking to folks at Joint Base Andrews and asking about whether the deployments have gone on for too long and whether he's worried about troops' mental health. Here's how it went. If you haven't seen it, it's a bit hard to hear because of the jet noise, but I'll give you the transcript after you hear this for yourself.
2: Well, no, that ship is moving. No, they're not. That ship is moving right now, or very shortly, and it's being replaced with another very similar ship.
3: No.
2: Not nearly long enough. Thank you, everybody.
0: So if you couldn't get that because of the noise there, the reporter says family members of U.S. service members are concerned about the conditions on board the USS Lincoln. And Trump says, no, they're not. He's saying, no, family members are not concerned about the condition on the Lincoln. They're just not concerned. He said that ship is moving right now, or it will be very shortly, and it's being replaced with another very similar ship. That would be the USS George Washington, moving out of the Asia Pacific, though it may be some weeks before it's actually able to replace the Lincoln. Reporter asks, have the deployments gone on too long? Are you worried about their mental health? Trump says, no, no, no. Not nearly long enough. The deployments have not gone on nearly long enough. I mean, it's been almost a year at this point without even a port visit. 818-985-5735. I know we got a lot of listeners in the San Diego area where the ship leaves from. I'd love to hear from you if you got family members in the region. I got more on this, but let me get to Joseph in Inglewood. Joseph, welcome to the broadcast, sir. You've got a family member on the USS Lincoln. Joseph, do we have you there? Well, shoot, we'll come back to Joseph. I don't know if we lost him or not. 818-985-5735. Putting him on hold there. Joseph, come on back if you can. We got you on hold. The sister of a crew member on board the ship told The Guardian just a few days ago, you have to be very respectful of the military as they're making the ultimate sacrifice in protecting the country. But now you have the commander-in-chief and defense secretary dismissing their experiences and calling them liars. She said, I'm really angry. It's a feeling of betrayal. These are frustrating false and careless comments, and they are going to have a lot of consequences for my brother, she said. A mother of another young sailor on the ship echoed those sentiments, saying, quote, my son signed up to serve this country, but why isn't his country serving him? They are not feeding him or supplying clean water, and the living conditions are horrible. He did not sign up for that, she told The Guardian. Karen Bramlett, the grandmother of a service member aboard the ship, also was aghast at Trump's dismissal of her grandson's suffering. No, no, they haven't been out there. They're not long, not nearly long enough. She said Donald Trump needs to be ashamed of himself to let them suffer the way that they're doing. She told NPR, they're over there fighting for our country, and this is the thanks they get. They can't even get help from him or his administration. 818-985-5735. I don't know if we lost Joe. Joe, if you're out there listening, please call back. We'd love to talk to you. A U.S. official said Thursday that a sailor assigned to the Lincoln's air wing went overboard in early August. The sailor was transferred off the ship for further medical care. It could take several weeks for the replacement of the Lincoln by the George Washington. It will then take likely 2 weeks or so for the Lincoln to return to its home base of San Diego. Several Democratic lawmakers are demanding that the Trump administration provide answers about these extended deployments. In a letter last Wednesday to Pete Hegseth and to Acting Navy Secretary Hung Cao, Senator Richard Blumenthal of Connecticut said reports about the conditions aboard the Lincoln, quote, warrant immediate attention and raise the question of whether the Navy can sustain operational tempo now being demanded of its carrier force. U.S. military leaders have been privately raising concerns inside the Pentagon and the White House about low morale and widespread fatigue among American service members who have been deployed for months to support the war with Iran. That, according to two U.S. officials in an interview with NBC News. More than 50,000 troops have been deployed overall to support the U.S. and Israeli-led war with Iran, which has been ongoing now for 6 months. Many of them were in the region, sent out to the region a few months prior to that. A typical deployment for a carrier is roughly 6 to 7 months and includes regular stops at ports to refresh and replenish food supplies. Aboard the Lincoln, the circumstances for the 5,000 sailors and Marines there have become particularly troubling, according to U.S. officials, because they have now been at sea, unable to even visit a port for nearly 255 days. Why is that? Well, there has been a fair amount of reporting on this, but not enough on what's the concerns about the USS Lincoln, but not enough reporting on why these crew members are unable to get fresh supplies or even visit a port for a break. Turns out, yes, that was another failure of Donald Trump and Pete Hegseth to plan ahead for what was perfectly predictable before deciding to attack Iran. As the New York Times reports over the weekend, the aircraft carrier USS Abraham Lincoln's supply problems began soon after the first day of the war, as Iranian missiles and attack drones fell on a Navy base in Bahrain. The Iranian attack, retaliation for the U.S.-Israeli assault on Tehran, destroyed much of that base in Behran. And as it went up in smoke, so did the major logistics hub that the Navy had relied on for decades in the region. So, yes, that would have been the supply rehub for the USS Lincoln, gone after the first day of this war. The Navy needed a plan B to continue feeding the sailors, working around the clock to keep warplanes flying, strike missions, and later to maintain a blockade of Iran's ports. With the threat of Iranian attacks at the other ports in the region, the Pentagon looked to a base under British command on the island of Diego Garcia to be its supply hub. This Diego Garcia Island, it is south of the Maldives. It is roughly 2,200 miles away from where there are two aircraft carrier strike groups, and they have been operating in the Gulf of Oman. This Diego Garcia, 2,200 miles away, out in the middle of the Indian Ocean, thousands of miles itself from any mainland. That's their hub. No wonder they're not getting a day off. No wonder they're not getting fresh food, fresh water, mail flown out to the ship in a timely manner. The loss of the hub in Bahrain has contributed to a host of reported problems on carriers supporting operations against Iran, the Navy concedes. Bahrain is one of the two ports where U.S. aircraft carriers in the region have typically moored so their crews can get some downtime. The other, the Emirati port of Fujairah on the Gulf of Oman, is also well within the range of Iranian missiles. So, nope, they can't go there either for a Liberty port or for their main supply lines. That's where we're at. Stuck at sea for some 9 months, running out of supplies, folks facing extraordinary mental strain without a break or even a so-called beer day because Trump and Hegseth failed to realize that supply ports were actually targets, one of which was pretty much completely destroyed on day one of the war. And now Trump is saying that, no, the family members of the sailors and pilots and crew on board are not concerned about their record deployment. He's not worried about that at all, and it has been, quote, not nearly long enough for them. Anyone out there have a response to the president? Anyone with family members on board the Lincoln out of San Diego? Anyone who has served on it previously? Any veterans from anywhere who might want to ring in on the commander-in-chief right now? 818-985-5735. I'd love to hear from you. 818-985-KPFK. Your calls, and perhaps some more news also ahead. Did I mention that we are now less than 80 days from the critical midterm elections, and only about 35 days, by the way, from when absentee ballots go out to overseas and military members, military voters. Yes, even those on the USS Lincoln, if they ever get those mail ballots. Mail has reportedly not been reaching the ship in a timely manner either. 818-985-KPFK. I'm Brad Friedman, and this is your broadcast.
1: 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And thanks.

0: you go. There's Donald Trump's favorite band, his second favorite gay anthem. You would think he would know something about the Navy, since I suspect that is all he knows about the Navy, likely comes from the Village People. 818-985-KPFK is our phone number. We'd love to hear from, I know we lost Joe out there, who had a family member on board the USS Lincoln. If there are folks, I know we reached down into parts of San Diego, if there are folks who have family members, loved ones, friends, etc., on the USS Lincoln right now, I would love to hear from you. I would love to hear what you are hearing from them, because, you know, Donald Trump and Pete Hegseth claims this is all fake news. Everything is going great for the USS Abraham Lincoln in the Gulf, despite being on being at sea for a record amount of time without making a port call. They were supposed to come back in May. They left in November. They were supposed to come back in May, and they haven't been able to make a port call other than one in Guam back in December. And here we are, mid-August, and relief is on the way, but not a moment too soon. 818-985-KPFK. Let's go to Jack in Venice. Hey, Jack, welcome to the broadcast, sir.
1: Brad, thanks for having me on, sir.
0: What's
1: I am
0: about?
1: A Marine Corps veteran here.
0: Okay.
1: Have served. Just number one, this president who deferred his draft five times, saying that he had a fake medical condition.
0: Yep.
1: Called people who died in service to their country suckers and losers.
0: Yep.
1: Said that what's in it for them? I don't get it. Why serve? I am hearing from friends of mine who are still on active duty that we have well over 100 people who have died in this conflict, and that they're hiding the numbers. And the fact that Trump and Hegseth are calling people liars and saying that they're exaggerating their conditions. And, of course, the MAGA people online who are like, you didn't sign up for summer camp. You know, what'd you think it was going to be, a cakewalk?
0: Yeah.
1: It seems to be that you used to have to train and take an oath and mean all that, and now all you have to do is put on a red hat, and you're an instant tough guy.
0: Yeah, and I imagine those people saying, hey, what did you sign up for? It's not summer camp. I imagine those are people who are not veterans. Veterans who have gone through this, I suspect, and whether they're on the right or the left, can see that there is a problem here, a real problem here. I don't think you have to be a Democrat or a liberal to understand that. Even if you're fooled into thinking that, oh, this is all about stopping Iran from having a nuclear weapon, it has nothing to do with that, of course. But even if you're fooled into thinking that, if you look at what's going on with a deployment like the Lincoln's, you know there's something wrong here. Am I right, Jack?
1: Oh, absolutely. And, you know, starving and diseased troops are not able to function. I've seen a number of people online referencing the Forrestal, the USS Forrestal, and how long that was at sea. That did, of course, end in a tragic fire and hundreds of deaths and whatnot. People are going to die from this, and not necessarily from enemy fire. They're going to die from starvation, disease, that sort of thing.
0: Yeah.
1: And I really feel sort of a protective instinct about our younger troops. I mean, I realized when I was in, I was a kid, literally a kid. And these people out there, most of them are kids or young adults. And I just feel like Trump is beyond cavalier. He's contemptuous of them because they serve. And he doesn't care, and to him, all this is a bad look.
0: And
1: that's all he cares about.
0: We don't know how old the sailor who actually jumped off of the boat, had to be rescued, spent about an hour in the water. That's like a 65-foot drop, as I understand it. We don't know how old he is, but his wife is 19 years old. So I'm suspecting he is not much older than that. And, Jack, just to clarify, excuse me, you said you're hearing that there's 100 dead. I want to, on the U.S. side, I want to make clear that the official death toll is currently at 18, although Trump and Hegseth tried to remove four people from that, saying, well, those deaths came after a ceasefire with Iran for a while, so they shouldn't count. Outrage has returned those numbers at least to 18. As far as 100 dead, I don't know. We do know that they were lying or or hedging about the numbers injured. First, you know, saying a few hundred, then 400. Now we know that it's at least 600 who are injured out there. So, yeah, I wouldn't put anything past them. Boy. Thanks, Jack. I appreciate your call and your service, by the way. Thank you, sir. All right. 818-985-5735 is our number. Particularly looking for folks with family members on the Lincoln. But I want to do, I mentioned this earlier, Donald Trump threatened on Monday to attack Oman, another U.S. ally, if it interferes with U.S. efforts in the Strait of Hormuz as the war with Iran continues in its sixth month. Quote, if Oman gets in the way, we'll bomb the blank out of them, Trump said in an interview with Fox News. So now we're not only throwing South Korea over in favor of North Korea this weekend and leaving the Asia Pacific completely open to China for the first time in 25 years because we've had to pull out our carriers there to resupply in the Gulf. But now we are threatening to bomb the blank out of a U.S. ally in the Gulf. If Trump thinks they are somehow in his way, this is going great. Oman is one of the most consistently friendly Gulf states towards the U.S. historically. They often act as a regional mediator between the U.S. and Iran, Yemen, and so on and so forth. It's just incredible. Meanwhile, Iran said Monday that its talks with Oman regarding the Strait of Hormuz are complex, but they are continuing. This is the first time that Trump has Trump has threatened Oman, according to CNN. At a cabinet meeting back in May, the president said, quote, Oman will behave just like everybody else or we'll have to blow him up. Man, with friends like the U.S., 818-985-5735.
2: Well, perhaps Oman should do like the United Arab Emirates did and invest billions of dollars in one of Trump's companies.
0: That'll get him on his good side, I suspect. They're just not paying him off enough. 818-985-KPFK. Let me go to Harold in Santa Barbara. Hey, Harold, welcome back to the broadcast, sir.
3: Yes, this is just well, I guess you'd call it hearsay. This is from retired Navy personnel. They also have their sons and daughters in the Navy, and it's coming from San Diego and students from San Diego State that were ex-service, and they're using their GI Bill. Mm-hmm. Is the rumors that are from them that there is possible mutiny on that ship. And what they stated was when they were doing their tours, when you had a commander of the ship that was a jerk, then the rest of the commanding officers were jerks. Mm. And you got to remember, that ship is mostly metal. Can you imagine how hot it is in there?
0: Mm. Well, and I should say that when the commander-in-chief is a jerk, it's not surprising if those serving below him might be. That said, I want to make clear, that's a rumor. I've heard no information about a mutiny actually taking place on this boat. However, there have been a number of Democrats who have been trying to get access to fly out to that boat to find out what the conditions actually are. Firsthand, I don't know how easy the Pentagon is making it for them. Even if they're making it easy, it's quite far away, you know, to the Middle East, and then out a few thousand miles into the water. So, you know, who knows? Harold, thanks for that call. Des, you had a thought.
2: I was just going to say that members of my family who have been in the military that mm-hmm. if this situation had happened to them where they were telling their family and friends that, hey, the conditions are deteriorating and it's quite disturbing, my sister-in-law, my other family members would be just crawling out of their skin trying to get help to their children. So my heart goes out to the parents and the family members of the service members because it's already hard enough.
0: I can't imagine what it's like for a family member of one of these folks who are stationed, whether it's on the Lincoln or anywhere else in this battle, in this war, hearing from the President of the United States that no, they're not worried. The families are not worried. They're not worried at all. That's fake news. And they're not serving out there too long. It is not nearly long enough. Just blows my mind. Just blows my mind. And those Republicans out there, those MAGA Republicans who supported this guy, who wanted him to be commander in chief, are y'all still supporting him? Y'all still on board with this? Are you really? Really? Give me a call. Tell me why. 818-985-KPFK. Let's go to Mark in Signal Hill. Hey, Mark, welcome to the broadcast, sir.
4: Well, thank you. And you should not call a ship a boat.
0: I agree, although I will note that there are a number of those sailors on board who have been texting back, saying, as a matter of fact, the one who jumped off, saying, I don't know if I'm going to be able to continue on this boat. So they're calling it a boat, so give me a pass on that one, Mark.
4: I understand it may be derogatory, but basically, what I'm calling, I do have relatives, ex-relatives in the Navy. They mm-hmm. seem to be all gung-ho with this. I don't know why, but
0: you talked to them lately? Have you talked to them lately since Donald Trump came out?
4: All the time.
0: Yeah?
4: All the time.
0: And they're just fine.
4: Every time they're like, oh, I just wish people wouldn't be this, I don't know, woke or whatever. They're all gung-ho supporting the Navy, but then they were career. But my thing is, the Marine that was just on, or reported Marine, mm-hmm. said that he talked to a lot of his buddies, and over 100... We've lost over 100 of our servicemen, and that they're busy keeping the wraps on the real number. If you notice, the first few days, it went up to like 10 or 14, and it stayed there mm-hmm. ever since. And I've always wondered about that.
0: Yeah. We don't know. I mean, that's the problem. When you've got an administration who is so wildly dishonest on absolutely everything, which lies like they breathe, it is impossible to know. I don't know. The reported number is was it 14 or 18? I think I lost 18. And if there was really 100, it seems like it would be damn difficult to hide that. Then again, I wouldn't put anything past this administration. Thanks, Mark. I appreciate your call and your thoughts on this. 818-985-KPFK. Let me go to Shaka in Los Angeles. Hey, Shaka, welcome to the broadcast.
5: Hey, how you doing?
0: I'm
5: Thank
0: okay.
5: you for talking about these issues, man.
0: Yeah.
5: But it's really complicated. I have a lot of people in the family that were military, a couple of them still.
0: Yeah.
5: And I've watched the military take a poor guy that maybe didn't have a father or some good role models and turn him into quite a young man. Mm-hmm. At the same time, they're going across the globe oppressing people.
0: Mm-hmm.
5: So I've got some mixed feelings about this. If you know anything about the military, when they're complaining that they don't go to shore, they find every young starving woman and try to turn her into a prostitute.
0: Mm.
5: That's the military.
0: Well,
5: if they go to any port of call, that's what they do. Anybody tells you different, they lie to you.
0: All right. Well, I don't know. I can't confirm that the military themselves are turning them into that, but maybe the ports of call that they're staying at are so poor that for a lot of folks, this is the only way they can make a living. And, I don't know. I wanted to distinguish, though, between the military itself and their civilian leaders, sending them out on these missions, sending them out on these wars. I don't know if that's a fair. I'm not, I never served, so I don't know that it's a fair line to draw. But it seems to me, reporting, doing the coverage that I have, reporting on wars and so forth for more than 20 years now, that's what I hear from veterans, is that they draw a line between, the military itself and what the civilian leadership is asking them to do. And that's what it feels like to me here, at least until we hear evidence of people on that ship saying, oh, yeah, no, the captain and other folks on board were responsible for this. I don't know. I'm just making that distinction for what it's worth, Shaka. Thank you, sir, for calling in. Appreciate it. 818-985-5735.
2: I just want to add one thing, how this keeps happening. Remember, during the Iraq War, the Bush administration, the second Bush administration, failed to adequately supply troops in Afghanistan and Iraq. Remember the lack of MRAPs for the logistics kids who were out there trying to run the supply lines, the fuel supply lines. So this keeps happening. Republican presidents keep getting us into Middle East wars, and then they keep failing on the logistics of making sure that our troops, our service members, are properly functioning, that they have all the equipment that they need. So it's a very unfortunate, and I'm really finding it a disturbing, recurring problem.
0: We have seen it, you're right, over and over and over again, and it costs lives, and it costs mental condition for these kids, men and women who are asked to do what they're doing without what they need to be doing it, at a minimum. John in Sun Valley, welcome to the broadcast, John.
6: Hello.
0: Hey there.
6: To start off, I want to say to everybody, war kills. And 100 military is too many, but I'd love to think of how many civilians and citizens of this country have died because of this nonsense war.
0: All right. Well, we know that thousands have died in Iran. That's what we know, and that's a pretty general number. Thousands. That's all we really know. Thousands dead there. As far as people who died here, I can't speak to because of the war. But it's a very big story, and the idea. I think that Trump went into Venezuela. It took about 48 hours to do what he wanted to do, essentially kidnap their president. No one pushed back very hard in any event, and he wanted to do the same thing in Iran. Wars don't always work like that. He got lucky, it seems, in Venezuela, and now all the world is paying the price for it ever since, with Donald Trump making up pretend reasons why he went into Iran, when it was really just to exercise more power because he was feeling his oats after Venezuela. Thanks for that call, John. Appreciate it. Do we have time for one or two more? We do. Let me go to Gabriel in L.A. Hey, Gabriel. Welcome to the broadcast. Oh, Gabriel, do we have you there? Okay. We got a problem with that line one. That was also what Joe was on. I don't know if it's line one or not. One more news item I want to get to. By the way, just so you hear this, remember that big dud of a national state fair that Trump was holding last month on the National Mall in celebration of our 250th anniversary in the U.S.? Well, after this great big huge stage was set up on the lawn for a couple of months there, you'll not be surprised to learn that the lawn underneath that stage is now dead. Not a surprise, but according to AP on Monday, President Donald Trump says vandals are to blame for large swaths of dead grass on the National Mall near the World War II Memorial.
2: Of course, where
0: he had a stage built and hosted crowds for his July 4 celebrations. He took to one of his failing social media sites and said, look what vandals did, in all caps, vandals did to the grass connecting the vandalized World War II monument and the vandalized reflecting pool, which will be open again and better than ever shortly. Anybody who thinks the reflecting pool wasn't vandalized should go back to law school, he said. And the photo matched the Trump posted matches what you would expect to see with a large summer event. The stretch of lawn where a large stage was built and crowds gathered to hear from Trump and to watch fireworks on July 4 was, yes, all brown. Photos from the time taken by a streaming webcam atop the Washington Monument show a large bandstand and seating areas covering nearly the entire lawn that Trump now says was vandalized. AP photos from the days that followed showed workers removing the structures, revealing the brown damaged grass underneath. So, yep, here we go again. One more. It's got to be Mo from Long Beach. Hey, Mo, welcome to the broadcast, my friend. What's

0: Pretty much. We've lost close to 2,000 soldiers, my brother. And we bombed Moran about 30,000 times. Can you imagine that? 5,000 Iranians have lost their lives. But let me tell you something. It's not going to work, Bradley. It's just not going to work. If Republicans come up with redistricting, these data centers that they got out there, the cost of living has gone crazy. You're insulting military personnel. The people ain't having it no more. There's a big blue wave coming. Now, the big thing is between November and January, after the election, that's when the guy's got to make his move. But he's out of here. It's insulting what he's doing to this country.
1: Scary times ahead, but I say let's not be scared. Let's get to that big wave on Election Day, find out what happens, and keep going from there. Mo, always great to hear from you, my friend. Stay well. Boy, and thanks to everyone else who called in. Good to talk to you folks. Let's try to do it again soon. All right, my thanks to our board operator, Will, our producer, Desi Doyen, and to all of you for spending a portion of your day or night with us. 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I am bradcast@bradblog.com. And on the social medias, I am The Brad Blog. See you there. Until we see you here next time, I'm Brad Friedman. Good luck, world.

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1: I'm Rick Smith, and this is Labor History in 2. This day in labor history, the year was 1985. That was the day that workers at the Hormel plant in Austin, Minnesota, went out on strike. They were members of the United Food and Commercial Workers Union, Local P9. Hormel had slashed workers' wages by 23% during the early 1980s. Benefits were also diminished and incentive programs rolled back. These changes cut deeply into the Hormel workers' earnings. What had been considered a good job was changing drastically. This was the story for many workers in Reagan-era America. The 3,500 Hormel workers voted overwhelmingly to strike. The National UFCW discouraged the action. The strike lasted more than a year. Strikebreakers were brought in, including some of the union members who crossed the picket line to return to work. The National Guard was called in to keep the peace between strikers and the scabs. After a year, the strike went down in defeat. Even after the strike, many of the workers were not called back to work. They were put on waiting lists for a job to reopen. Some never returned to the plant. 25 years after the strike, the Austin Daily Herald staff wrote, quote, "What resulted was a bitter, drawn-out labor dispute that drastically impacted the community, from workers who lost their jobs to families that were torn apart by the picket lines." The strike became the feature of a documentary by Barbara Koppel. In 1990, the documentary American Dream won the Academy Award. The film tells the story of the Hormel strike as a window into the tragic experiences of many workers during the 1980s. The film was made on a shoestring budget. Singer Bruce Springsteen provided $25,000 to help support this important film.
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Hello and welcome to Background Briefing, available 24/7 at backgroundbriefing.org. I'm Ian Masters, and today we'll look into a number of stories and issues in the news. We'll begin with the uncanny parallels between the rise and fall of the Roman Republic, which lasted for 500 years, and the American Republic, which has lasted for 250 years. We'll discuss how the American Republic is now undergoing a tawdry transformation into a gilded monarchy celebrating Emperor Trump, in the same way the Roman Emperor Augustus, with the help of gutless senators, turned a republic into a tyranny. Joining us is Michelle Berenfeld, the John A. McCarthy Professor of Classics at Pitzer College, one of the Claremont Colleges. An archaeologist and fellow of the American Academy in Rome. She has done research in Turkey, Jordan, Egypt, Greece, and Italy. She is the author of the new book just out, Lessons from a Lost Republic, What Ancient Rome Can Teach Us About This American Moment.

0: moment, which warns us of what happens when a Senate cedes its power to a dictator. And now, in this American moment, we have the richest and most influential men in the land willing to let our republic fall. Then, with the Treasury announcing on August the 18th that the nation's debt has reached $40.05 trillion, with the CBO projecting it will climb to $64 trillion by 2036, we'll speak with Dean Baker, senior economist and co-founder of the Center for Economic and Policy Research, a progressive economic think tank based in Washington, D.C. He's the author of Rigged, How Globalization and the Rules of the Modern Economy Were Structured to Make the Rich Richer, and writes the popular economics blog Beat the Press, where his latest articles we will discuss are Trump's War Sends Interest Rates Soaring and $40 Trillion Debt, Oh My. And joining us now is Michelle Berenfeld, who is the John A. McCarthy Professor of Classics at Pitzer College, one of the Claremont Colleges, an archaeologist and a fellow at the American Academy in Rome. She has done research in Turkey, Jordan, Egypt, Greece, and Italy, and she's the author of the new book just out, Lessons from a Lost Republic, What Ancient Rome Can Teach Us About This American Moment. Welcome to Background Briefing, Michelle Berenfeld.
1: Thank you. I'm happy to be here.
0: Well, thanks for joining us, Michelle. And in Philadelphia in 1787, outside of Independence Hall, Benjamin Franklin was confronted by Elizabeth Willing Powell, who asked him, quote, "Well, doctor, what have we got, a republic or a monarchy?" To which Benjamin Franklin replied, "A republic if you can keep it." So, we've kept it for 250 years, but now we've ended up with Trump, who's trying to dismantle it and create the very monarchy that Franklin warned about. And of course, your book is about the Roman Republic, which has lasted twice as long, 500 years, and the comparisons between Trump and Emperor Augustus are just so uncanny and extraordinary that you are brought to the table. I don't know. What do they say? History doesn't repeat itself, but it rhymes. In this case, history is repeating itself, it would seem.
1: Well, I'm glad that you brought up the Ben Franklin quote, because, of course, the founding fathers knew a lot about the Romans, and they admired the Roman Republic, but they also knew what happened to it. And I think that's really important these days for modern Americans, because modern Americans seem to really love ancient Rome, but they're more focused nowadays on the Roman Empire and admiring people like Julius Caesar and Augustus and emperors who were all kings. And the founding fathers knew about those guys and very pointedly tried to avoid people like that coming to power in the American Republic. And so they looked back to the Roman Republic and its noble aspirations of things like checks and balances across different branches of government, peaceful transmission of power, the certain rights for its citizens, and the rule of law. But they also looked to it and how that all those things devolved into autocracy. And so the founding fathers did everything they could to prevent that from happening to us, but they knew it was possible. The thing that I'm trying to warn people about is that it's not only possible, but it could happen and it could be close and it can be hard to see as it's happening. That said, it's not inevitable, but it's not just going to save itself, our republic.
0: So we're at in a flux, are we? Are we at a moment where we could go the way of ancient Rome under Augustus or maintain our republic? And what's your sense of whether people understand? I mean, I know why you've written the book, and I wish everybody in the country, particularly all those people on Capitol Hill, were reading the book, because I think this is a five-alarm fire. I think this is all hands on deck. If we don't stop this sort of, you know, mafia boss fascist fool by November, it could tip over the edge, don't you think?
1: Well, I think your point about Capitol Hill is very important, because that's a real parallel to what happened in Rome. what happened repeatedly in Rome is that they faced things like emergencies, that they used emergency measures to deal with crises, and they handed the executive increasing power in different people, not just Augustus. It led up to him over more than 100 years, where they gave their executive branch version, their version of the executive branch, power to bring the military into the city or to suspend due process for its citizens and things of that sort, each time calling it a justice once, a crisis, an emergency. And each time they gave powers that are not easily given back. And this is something that I see as a very close parallel to what's happening in America. And the thing that the founders may have had more trouble foreseeing, that the Senate and Congress would so willingly give up their powers to the executive. Our checks and balances are based on the idea that each branch would jealously guard those powers. And we are seeing that the Senate and is giving up, or the Congress is giving up its power to the executive, to the Supreme Court, in ways that are surprising. The thing that is important about looking back to ancient Rome is that we have a longer perspective. Right now, people are in this strange dichotomy of both despair and denial, where people on every side of the political spectrum, if one can say that, are talking about the end of everything. You know, this is the world is going to hell in a handbasket, if I may say something like that. But on the other hand, they think that just winning a few seats in the Senate is going to fix it. And I think that's not true for anyone. I think we have serious work to do, not just to maintain our republic, but to rebuild it into something that we all can be happy with, a pluralistic democracy in which it's not a zero-sum game between, you know, you win and everybody else disappears, but actually a place where people negotiate and compromise. And that's what I'm hoping for.
0: Well, we've recently seen, the Senate, the Republican Senate in particular, has been ceding power in a way that's just mystifying. And most recently, of course, you had three senators whose careers were destroyed by Trump on their way out. They nevertheless voted to confirm Trump's toady, his private lawyer, who is in the position of attorney general, can really abuse the law in a frightening way. And I'm sure this will happen because Trump is demanding all kinds of vengeance. So what explains that? Because in the case of what happened to the Roman Republic, it was somewhat different, the Senate. You know, you had the dichotomy between the patricians and the plebs. I mean, it's been said that the U.S. Senate is the greatest club in the world, or the most exclusive club in the world, but they're not exactly aristocratic, are they?
1: Well, that depends, but I think it's important, your point about those. I was struck by those three who voted to go along with Trump, even though they were leaving the Senate as a result of Trump's policies and losing primaries. And I think that is symptomatic of a larger issue, which the Romans also suffered from, which was that they could not imagine that their longstanding system could collapse, and that something that had existed for them for 400 years or more, and for us 250 years, would not just keep bumping along no matter what they did. And I think that we see that in many of the congressional races right now, this assumption that we'll always have another election, that things will just keep going along and we can continue sort of as we always have. And I think that that's a real challenge because, you know, none of us have the perspective of 2,000 years of history, not normally. But I think that with looking back at a long history, like the Romans, you can see moments where they made choices, where they could have made different choices. And that's the kind of thing that I'm trying to help people see for us today, is that we are perhaps at an inflection point, but there have been many inflection points and there will be many more. And it's important that we make choices that keep in mind that our republic is not going to save itself.
0: But in terms of the dichotomy between the patricians and the plebs and the current and growing inequality in this country. Trump, of course, came from the outer boroughs. He had a chip on his shoulder about the patricians in New York, in Manhattan, and he wanted to prove to them that he was just as good, if not better. And he has. He became president and got elected twice for absolutely mystifying reasons. But these are the facts. So what you've also pointed out is that there's a similarly, the most powerful and richest people in this country, and if not the world, are great admirers of Augustus, Zuckerberg in particular, but also Elon Musk, who's the richest man in the world. So there seems to be a thread there, don't you think?
1: Absolutely. And in ancient Rome, the wealthy elite were the disparities between the wealthy and the not so wealthy was enormous, probably not as big a gulf as we have now, honestly. But those few men who gained extraordinary wealth, usually through military conquests and other things, they were so outside of the experience of the regular Romans, but they became incredibly wealthy and incredibly powerful in politics. And over time, much like now, they devolved into factions, but for the regular people, they kept having to choose between factions of super wealthy people and sometimes couldn't see the difference between them ultimately, but just wanted someone who would protect them or save the republic. And I think that we're seeing something similar here in that our factions to some people are seeming to be, you know, various rich people fighting against each other. What's the difference? But then also that there are wealthy elites in our own country, people you mentioned like Elon Musk and Mark Zuckerberg, who are so wealthy that they, like the ancient Romans, have come to chafe at the constraints of mere citizenship. That is, they think they're going to be the Roman emperor. That's why they admire them so much, because that's the one that they relate to. They live outside of normal life for the rest of us. The important thing to remember is that there's only one Roman emperor at a time, and everyone else lives at his whim, and your fortunes can change on a dime. And so personally, and I think most Americans, would prefer not to live under a Roman emperor. And I encourage them to think about that, because every power that we give to one man will stay with that office, even if that office changes, and they might not like who comes next. And so I would urge them to give powers to men that they would like to see in someone they would be able to live with, if someone that they didn't like as much as him.
0: Well, we have no kings, right? Which is absolutely appropriate in terms of this conversation, but it's not exactly taking over the country. And in fact, the reverse is happening, or might happen, and that is that as Trump sinks in the polls, now past 30%, he's more and more determined to rig the next election. And that, I think, is when we really have this confrontation. As you've written, the richest and most influential men in America seem willing to let our republic fall. Well, Musk is going to give at least $100 million. Last time around, he gave $300 million to the Republicans. He will obviously finance Trump's coup attempt. And then you'll have a bunch of angry people in this country who had a landslide stolen from them. I know this hasn't happened yet, but I think the writing's on the wall. So why would these people support this coup? And why do they support this man? They must know, and we know some people in corporate America are starting to have second thoughts. But why do you think this particular cadre of Augustus-worshipping billionaires are, in effect, as you say, willing to see our republic fall?
1: Well, I think that what Mark Zuckerberg said about Augustus several years ago in a famous profile is telling. He said that he admired the Roman Emperor Augustus and that Augustus had to do, I'm paraphrasing, some tough things, but he ushered in an era of peace and prosperity of 200 years. And I would say that Mark Zuckerberg is wrong on all counts in that those tough things involved issuing death lists of thousands of people whose severed heads he demanded, and he killed all of his adversaries, basically. And so, yes, the remaining people went along with what he was doing. Those were tough things. I personally do not want to see those kinds of tough things happen in America. Furthermore, the peace and prosperity of 200 years that he points to is a very common misapprehension of how the Roman Empire worked. It's easy to look at all those statues and columned buildings and think, oh, wow, that was just 200 years of perfect continuity and peace. But in fact, every one of those rulers in those 200 years and beyond was a dictator. They killed and enslaved people. They murdered their enemies. And also, Augustus brought about people not long after him, such as Caligula and Nero, who were both his legitimate successors. And so I think it's important to remember what the Roman Empire actually was, and that it is no model for America.
0: Well, when you think of the current situation, particularly with this war that Trump and Netanyahu have got us into in the Gulf, which he obviously can't get out of, and I see it somewhat ironically that the Democrats have failed to stop this man twice in 2016 and in 2024, but maybe this horrible theocracy in Iran might actually end up stopping him. But the analogies with Emperor Augustus, I recall when Bush and Cheney and company invaded Iraq, and the Israeli military historian Martin Van Creewald made the point that the invasion of Iraq was the greatest strategic blunder since Emperor Augustus sent his legions into Germany in 9 AD. So is there an analogy there?
1: Well, I think it's interesting that Iran has come up in this moment because Iran is the distant successor of course, the Persian Empire, which was known as the Parthian Empire in the Roman world. And a aggressive and unwarranted and illegal invasion of Parthia led to the downfall of a man named Crassus, who was an ally and colleague of Julius Caesar. And it was led to the first and only capture and death in captivity of a Roman emperor, which is commemorated to this day in a relief in Iran that the Iranians have now posted in billboards and made a sculpture of in modern Iran. And so it's a long-standing challenge. The Romans fought against the Parthians many times. They rarely did well. Augustus, interestingly, made a deal with the Parthians, which was a minor diplomatic effort that he went on to celebrate as if it was a huge military victory. And that is a parallel that I can imagine happening now. He built a triumphal arch to commemorate this basically agreement that changed nothing and put images of kneeling Parthians all over Rome to commemorate this victory. And so whatever happens in Iran, don't underestimate the power of the images and the storytelling that come next, because future historians may not necessarily know what a debacle it was later on.
0: And you just brought up the arch, Michelle. And isn't there any really uncanny parallel between Trump's obsession, which, by the way, Hitler had as well with Albert Speer, and Speer and Hitler were following some of the Roman architecture. But Trump, you know, we just saw him yesterday showing off a new driveway in the White House and a helipad, and he's already torn down the East Wing, and he's just building before he, you know, trying to finish buildings and put his stamp on everything before he can be stopped. And so far, he's doing pretty well at making these memorials to himself. And the most outrageous and obscene of all of them is the fact that they took his name off the Kennedy Center, and now he's putting it back on. So he's absolutely relentless. He's kind of like the ever-ready bunny in terms of wanting to change the architecture. And he will go down in history as probably America's most disastrous president. But he wants to be remembered. And isn't that pretty similar to Augustus?
1: Honestly, it's almost too on the nose. When I was writing this book, every day I had to add something about putting his face on coins, building a triumphal arch. And honestly, the ballroom, when I first looked at the sketches, looked a lot like the renovations to his palace that Augustus did on the Palatine Hill. He built a temple, which he claimed was, of course, something for the people and for the gods, but was really about him. and put his face on literally everything in Rome and rebuilt the Capitol and took credit for it. So there are quite a lot of parallels there. And again, I think it's worth remembering that Augustus was so good at telling his story that we still believe it. He was a man who dismantled the Republic while pretending he was not doing so. And so it's important to remember that even if we do not, even if people still elect presidents and still have a Senate, it doesn't mean that our Republic is healthy. And Augustus's narrative was repeated so many times that people like Mark Zuckerberg and Elon Musk and even many historians still tell it, even though many of us know how much of it wasn't true. And so visuals and architecture, Donald Trump is not wrong that those things can have a powerful impact on the future and on history.
0: Well, let me just read a little piece from the last chapter, which is Lessons from a Lost Republic, where you really sort of go through some of the parallels that we've been talking about, but also provide the lessons. This is one that caught my attention. A republic that relies on individual men rather than institutions to solve its problems is doomed to fail. No matter what political faction or philosophy he has aligned with, powers vested in one man that would not otherwise be vested in his office are not easily given up and become difficult to restrain. Those same men become dependent on loyalists or lackeys who may encourage poor judgment or turn on them in dangerous ways. So, boy, does that give me chills about how close that is to the situation we're in today.
1: Well, yes, and that is unfortunately somewhat my intention, but I think that that is meant to tell people who are keep going along, keep deciding, well, he's not going to last forever, and he's not, Donald Trump, and that we can just keep giving him a little bit more and a little bit more just to keep the peace or to keep their positions. I'm not sure what their motivations are in the Senate or among the very wealthy who have decided to support him. But as we have seen already, and we will see in the future, every inch that is given is much harder to take back later. And I think it's important for people to remember that the Republic is just not going to keep bumping along if we don't do anything. That is the thing about looking at a distant, long history, is that there is no society or political system that has lasted forever. It's literally never happened. And so there's no reason to believe that ours will be the one and only in the history of the world that does. And so we must take our responsibility, we the people, to protect and preserve and rebuild in some ways the republic that our founders created for us, and also to recognize the flaws and the things they missed and do better.
0: But what about our character as a people? Aren't we supposed to be individualists and independent and free thinkers? That's what the American Revolution was about. And if you watch, for example, the ritual that goes on in Trump's cabinet meeting, where they do this round robin around the big cabinet table, where mm-hmm. every member of Trump's cabinet in this kind of supine North Korean way praise the dear leader in the most unctuous and disgraceful way. And it's absurd to watch. And I'm thinking to myself, as I see this, I said, what's happened to this country of free men? Why are they sucking up to this guy?
1: Well, that is in the hearts of those men, of course. But again, I'm thinking about the Emperor Augustus and how the stories that were told about him and the version of his history that has come down to us is very much that version. And the people who survived, who praised him and who perpetuated his story of greatness, often for their own gain, including his successors. And so I can only imagine why those individuals are doing that, but I think it's worth remembering that you can't preserve a republic by praising an individual leader. That man will not always be around, and he could turn on you at any point. When you give powers like that to an individual man, you weaken the rest of us. And he may like you, he may not, but you can't guarantee that. And as many people in Trump's orbit have learned, when you're out, you're out.
0: So, but what can we learn from that critical moment? I mean, before Augustus, you had a Julius Caesar who was assassinated, I think at, what was it, 44 BCE?
1: Mm-hmm.
0: So it was already starting to turn from a republic into a monarchy, Rome. So at what point could it have been stopped and preserved, which is the moment that we're in now in terms of the analogy?
1: Well, in the book, I point out that there were many points at which they could have made different choices, starting more than 100 years before Augustus. And so the important thing is to recognize that when you see a crisis and you deal with a crisis, and perhaps as in, has happened in Rome, you give the executive or individual men extraordinary powers in extraordinary times, that you don't just pass that moment and say, phew, we're back to normal, which I think has happened repeatedly in America and certainly happened repeatedly in the Roman world. Each time they did that, the normal moved and the normal shifted. And so that is something that I think that we can see at many points in the Roman history, but which whatever point we are along the trajectory towards autocracy now, I think it's important to recognize that we have to make choices now that will save us in the long term.
0: And in terms of how Augustus, you know, I mentioned the quote from the Israeli historian, military historian, Martin Van Creewald, about the analogies between the Bush-Cheney invasion of Iraq and Augustus's sending his legions into Germany in 9 AD, where they were slaughtered. So he basically turned the empire into it was a military machine. And that's where most of their treasure was devoted. And now you have a similar situation here in the United States where we already have $1 trillion military budget. And Hegseth is asking for $1.5 trillion to bail us out of this ridiculous war that they've got into. And by the way, it turns out that there's over $100 billion sitting in the Pentagon accounts going back from the last reconciliation bills. So they haven't even spent that money. So they're just awash with money. And, you know, you have to ask yourself about the guns and butter argument. You know, why are we wasting our treasure abroad, particularly since we've sunk $8 trillion into losing wars in the Middle East and have nothing to show for it except 15,000 dead American soldiers and about 1 million dead Iraqis, etc., and about 40 million displaced people in the Middle East. It's been an absolute catastrophe. So that's one of the more glaring analogies, isn't it?
1: Well, yes, the Roman Republic, much like ours, began as a sort of latecomer to the world stage. And so when the Roman Republic was founded around 500 BCE, there were other powers in the world. And by the time they, in the second century BCE, began their massive expansion and imperial project, they were looking at a world that was way ahead of them. But like us, they became a superpower rather quickly and became sort of hard to beat for the rest of the world. And the rest of the world was shocked and admiring, but also fearful of the Romans at the time. But the important thing is that they were a republic at home and an empire abroad. And this caused a lot of the problems that came to the Roman Republic came from this endless wars and expansionist impulses that they had. That, yes, many men, individual generals, made a lot of money from those wars. But how that money was distributed among Romans became a point of a contention long before Augustus. And in fact, it was that tension between the people, what are we getting out of all of this, and the individuals, leaders who kept pursuing those wars that began what I would say, and begins my book, the slide into autocracy. It took a long time. But I think that is an important parallel and understanding what endless wars does to a society. But also in the Roman world, the Roman leaders at least perceived that there was some notion of responsibility to their citizens. And I think that is an interesting parallel too, is that Americans seem to have taken on that Roman interest in we're the greatest, we're the strongest, as an exchange for actually having good things in their lives necessarily. But then we aren't getting half of the things that the Roman emperors guaranteed to their people. That is working roads and infrastructure, clean water, access to free entertainment, frankly, and a minimum subsidy of a food supply. Those were all things that the Roman emperors realized they had to provide to their citizens. And for some reason, Americans seem to be willing to give up all the things of the Republic, but not even get those bread and circuses in return.
0: But Trump's all about bread and circuses. I mean, he's a reality TV guy who basically runs a presidency based upon, you know, the daily dose of distraction.
1: But is he? Because the thing is, the bread and circuses comment was something that was said about the beginning of the Roman Empire or the early Roman Empire, that the Roman people had exchanged their liberties and power for bread and circuses, which is literally bread. That is a minimum subsidized food allowance for every Roman citizen. And circuses meant, of course, the amphitheater games and things like that, which were free and frequent for any Romans. And I would argue that it may be the sort of caricature of bread and circuses that we did have blood sport on the White House lawn and the reality TV ideas that you mentioned. But what Roman people got in exchange was real. And what Americans are not getting that. We are not getting minimum food subsidies. We are getting inflation and higher prices and chaos.
0: So we're entertaining ourselves to death.
1: The famous book, yeah. Well, maybe.
0: Right. Well, I'm so glad we spoke. I mean, we could continue this conversation, but I thank you very much for your book, Michelle Berenfeld, Lessons from a Lost Republic, What Ancient Rome Can Teach Us About This American Moment.
1: Thank you for having me.
0: And again, I've been speaking with Michelle Berenfeld, who's the John A. McCarthy Professor of Classics at Pitzer College, one of the Claremont Colleges, an archaeologist and fellow of the American Academy in Rome. She's done research in Turkey, Jordan, Egypt, Greece, and Italy, and is the author of the new book just out, Lessons from a Lost Republic, What Ancient Rome Can Teach Us About This American Moment. We're going to take a brief station break and back looking at how the Treasury just announced that the nation's debt has reached $40.05 trillion, with the CBO projecting it will climb to $64 trillion by 2036.

0: Welcome back. I'm Ian Masters, and this is Background Briefing, available 24/7 at backgroundbriefing.org. And joining us now, Dean Baker, senior economist and co-founder of the Center for Economic and Policy Research, a progressive economic think tank based in Washington, D.C. He's the author of Rigged: How Globalization and the Rules of the Modern Economy Were Structured to Make the Rich Richer. And he writes the popular economics blog, Beat the Press, where his latest articles are Trump's War Sends Interest Rates Soaring and $40 Trillion Debt. Oh, my. Welcome to Background Briefing, Dean Baker.
1: Thanks a lot for having me on, Ian.
0: Well, thanks for joining us. And the Treasury just announced on August the 18th that we have a $40.05 trillion debt. And the Congressional Budget Office said that they projected the debt to climb to about $64 trillion by 2036. So is this unstoppable? Is this inexorable? Why?
1: Well, we are likely to see a big run-up in the debt. I mean, there's a lot of things up in the air, most importantly, probably military spending, which could say that much higher, send that much higher. Trump has put a proposal on the table to increase the military budget to $1.5 trillion. And keep in mind, it had been just $860 billion the last year of the Biden administration. So this is an incredible increase. Now, will they pass that? I certainly hope not. But, you know, Congress may do that. Republicans have a majority. They might do that. That will mean it'll be even higher. Other factors, Trump had large cuts in taxes on corporations, on the wealthy. But more importantly, he's basically gutted the Internal Revenue Service. So if you're a millionaire, a billionaire, and you don't feel like paying taxes, basically they won't do anything to you. And I suspect a lot of them don't feel like paying taxes. And in the event they do happen to audit you and say you owe them $50 million, $100 million, you just make a contribution to Trump and that will go away. So I think we might well see numbers like that, but as I pointed out in my piece, I'm less concerned about the debt than the corruption. So if we had the same debt, but we had a government that did what it was supposed to do, that we had the rule of law, we had regulatory agencies that followed the law, I would not be concerned. I am concerned much more because we don't have that. We have a very, very corrupt government under Donald Trump, and that's far and away a bigger problem than the debt.
0: So let's talk about the destruction of the collection of revenues. And obviously, revenues are the cure for the debt. And what's happened, this seems to me to be pretty clear, although it's absolutely outrageous. The richest man in the world, with a bunch of his teenage techies in Doge, eviscerated the IRS and cut it to the bone. And Biden had given it an extra $80 billion to collect money from the richest tax dodgers in the country. All that money was taken away by Trump and the Republicans. So am I correct in identifying the fact that the richest man in the world has prevented this government from collecting taxes from the richest Americans? And that is why the debt will continue to climb.
1: Well, I'll try to be fair to Elon Musk. He certainly impeded it. So, I mean, the whole point of the money that that Biden had allocated to the IRS was to make it so we can collect taxes. The Congressional Budget Office estimates that $600 billion a year goes on collected. That's almost 2% GDP. That wouldn't quite balance the budget, but a good chunk of the way towards reducing the deficit. So that's a very, very big part of the story. The increases in military spending, also a big part of the story. But when we look at the buildup of the debt, and this is one of the ironies, because it's like clear as day. I mean, you can play all the games you want. You can't make this go away. Every Democratic president since Jimmy Carter has lowered the deficit from what they came in with. I should qualify that a little. Barack Obama, the deficit he left with was the same as what he came in with. I'm speaking as shares of GDP, which think is the correct metric, but that neither here nor there. Every Republican administration has raised the deficit hugely. So Reagan did it, the Reagan-Bush Bush won. They had big tax cuts, big increase in military spending. Clinton comes in, hugely lowers the deficit. We actually ran a surplus. I wasn't particularly fond of those policies, but that's just the reality. So he left office with a very large surplus. George W. Bush came in, big tax cuts. He had his wars in Afghanistan and Iraq, big deficits. Obama comes in, we had the collapse of the housing bubble, the financial crisis, the Great Recession. He combated that. We recovered very gradually. We ended up the same deficit in 2016 as what we had in 2008. Trump comes in, again, big tax cuts, and the deficit goes through the roof. And then, of course, in 2020, we have the pandemic, which he managed horribly. He's forgotten he was president in 2020, but the rest of us don't have dementia. He was president in 2020. The deficit went through the roof. So we have a story of Republican presidents having big tax cuts. They like the military, and that doesn't go together, at least if you want to have a balanced budget or anything close to it. So that's really the story of the deficit. There are other things going on. I mean, people talk about Social Security and Medicare. Those are expensive programs, but most people really value those. And, you know, very few Republican politicians are prepared to, I'm saying even Republican politicians are prepared to stand up and say, oh, we're going to throw seniors off Social Security or Medicare. They're hugely popular, even among Republicans.
0: So let's talk about how then the defense budget is blowing up at a time of war, an unnecessary war, where Trump was talked into it by Netanyahu. He doesn't know how to get out of it. He's asking for $1.5 trillion on top of the $1 trillion that they've already asked for. What I find obscene about this, Dean, is that in the last reconciliation, there's still over $100 billion of unspent funds in the Pentagon. They don't know what they're doing with the money. They don't have any auditing. It's completely out of control. And it's headed by a complete moron, this TV guy, who is just an embarrassment. Hegseth. I mean, it's a double whammy, because Hegseth's a complete incompetent and a fool and a lying, you know, good Christian who talks about the Pharisee press and bans the press from the Pentagon. So we can't, there's no reliable information coming out of the Pentagon. You don't know about the deaths. You don't know about the destruction. You don't know anything about what these clowns are doing in the Middle East, except we know that our men and women in uniform are suffering. So I have no confidence in this guy. I have no confidence in Trump. Yet they're asking for trillions and trillions. So are they going to get it?
1: You know, my guess is they'll get a lot of it. We'll probably see that the Democrats, well, people like Schumer and Jeffries, boast about we held them to $1.2 trillion or something like that. And it is obscene. Everything about it's obscene. I mean, there was no reason for this war. Iran didn't have nuclear weapons. I can't vouch for what Trump's head, but they didn't have nuclear weapons. So we fought a war to keep them from having nuclear weapons. We had a treaty with that Obama negotiated, and that every independent person has said was very solid to make sure they didn't have nuclear weapons. Trump trashed the treaty. Now he goes to war because he just said he destroyed their nuclear weapons last summer. So what's going on? And in terms of, you know, the conduct of Hegseth and the Pentagon, you never know when they're lying or just confused. Trump's been out there saying the Strait of Hormuz is open. Well, you know, it's not open. What does he know? Is Hegseth lying to him? Who knows? Other parts of this story that are just kind of mind-boggling, they're blaming Biden because they don't have enough weapons. Who goes to war without knowing how many weapons you have? If there's a shortage of weapons, that's on Trump. That's, you know, whatever Biden did or didn't leave them with, you know what you have before you go to war. That's really like the most simple common sense. I think any competent eighth grader could tell you that. So, yeah, and you mentioned Elon Musk and Doge a minute ago. They never touched the Pentagon, so they're worried about someone getting $800 in a Social Security check they shouldn't get. No, we shouldn't have fraud, but you know that's what they're worried about. But here you have literally billions going unaccounted for at the Pentagon, and Elon Musk couldn't be bothered to take a look at it.
0: Well, a part of the reason why we're running out of ammo is that's not a priority for the Pentagon. They want to spend money, you know, because the contractors have so much influence and lobbying power on Capitol Hill. They want big gold ticket items. They want, instead of a Timex, they want a Rolex at every turn. So you've got these F-35s and all these costly weapon systems soaking up all the money. Nobody cares about how many, seems to be aware of how many, you know, 155 millimeter artillery shells we have.
1: Yeah, they obviously were not prepared for, you know, again, there was no reason to go to this war, but they obviously were not prepared for it because they don't have any, it's a combination, as you say, you have the military contractors who are making money hand over fist, and then you have a guy, Hegseth, who has, he was a Fox News host. That's his credential. I mean, he did serve in the military, good for him, but he was a low-level officer. He was not someone who was in charge of a $900 billion and now maybe a $1.5 trillion budget. He has no experience in this. He has no experience in planning a war. And again, not to say that war was a good thing, but, you know, at least make sure if you're going to war that the sailors you send out there, that you could feed them, that you could provide them with the soap so they could take a shower, the sanitary, you know, equipment for women. You know, I mean, it's just unbelievable.
0: So, Dean, your other article, Trump's war sends interest rates soaring. Is that to suggest that as bad as the idea of having a $40 trillion debt, which by 2036 will climb to $64 trillion, you're arguing, I think, that the interest rates are in many ways a greater problem?
1: Yeah, well, they're certainly an immediate problem. I mean, the debt, again, I'm not terribly troubled by the debt, but the interest rates, we saw a 0.7 percentage point jump in long-term rates. And those are the ones that matter for the economy. We hear about the Fed, 3.75% federal funds rate. No one pays that. What we care about is the interest rate on car loans, on house loans, credit card debt. Those are longer-term rates, and that's gone up by 0.7% since the war started. And that's because of the disruption created by the cutoff of oil, fertilizer, other items coming out of the Gulf. And that's a big deal. If you're looking to get a mortgage, say a $300,000 mortgage, which certainly is not a particularly large mortgage these days, that's another $2,100 a year in interest. Same story you could tell with car loans. That's a bad story. And that's clearly the direct result of the war. I mean, you could just see the timing of it. He starts the war at the end of February. That's when interest rates jump. So we're paying a big price, you know, apart from, you know, the lives, the destruction, but we're paying a big price in the economy because that interest rate, that jump in interest rate really makes a difference.
0: Well, it seems that in terms of issues in elections that matter, it seems like, you know, you can have the worst government and the worst president in the world. If he keeps the price of gas low, they'll keep re-electing him. But if the price of gas goes up, no matter whether it's a good or a bad president, he's out the door.
1: Well, most people don't follow politics very closely. Maybe it's a good thing, maybe it's a bad thing, but that's the reality. What they do follow is the money that comes out of their pocket. And a big chunk of that is what they pay for gas at the gas station. And that's up a lot. Trump, I know, has been arguing otherwise. But again, I don't want to be the person telling people they don't know what they're paying for gas. There's a lot of things that, you know, they don't know the way the war is going in Iran. They really don't know about the budget deficit or the debt because no one sees that. I mean, if you're in a wonk, you go look in the budget books and you see that, but they don't see it. What they do see is when they go to the gas station and they see that gas is $4.10, or I know it's much higher in California, that's what they see.
0: Well, I think we have to thank gas stations for having those big signs up, right?
1: Yeah, no, I during the Biden years, I haven't been on your show talking about it, that, you know, I thought Biden did a lot of good things, but you couldn't argue the price of gas went up under Biden. I mean, there were reasons for that, the recovering from the pandemic, and then, of course, the Russia's invasion of Ukraine. So there were reasons for it, but the fact that the price of gas went up, that was undeniable, and people saw it.
0: Right, but under Biden, there was an attempt to get off the gas, to get off this drug that we're addicted to. And because of what's happening in the Gulf, some people are starting to figure it out. The Chinese seem to be figuring it out, that the best way to avoid being dependent upon Middle East oil and gas is to switch to solar and wind. And Trump did everything to reverse that, and he's continuing to reverse that. And I just read the other day that he bribed a German company with billions of dollars to stop wind projects. I mean, the guy's insane. His hatred of wind is, I mean, he's serving the interests of the fossil fuel companies, that's for sure. We know how thoroughly corrupt he is, but at the same time, I mean, is the lesson about this war in the Gulf being learned that the simplest way to get out of this trap is to switch to renewables, which can't be bombed? You cannot bomb solar panels out of existence.
1: It is striking because I've joked about this, how Trump's the best salesperson for electric vehicles ever. China's exports of electric vehicles are up 120% compared to the same month last year, looking at July. Sales of electric vehicles, the rest of the world are just going through the roof. And same story with wind and solar. People see this. Trump's taking us the other way. So we're going to be paying more for our oil and gas, polluting in addition to obviously the greenhouse gas emissions. But I mean, just burning it, you know, people breathe this stuff. It's bad for you. So we'll be burning more oil, more coal, and the rest of the world will go very rapidly the other direction. And that's a great story for the rest of the world. It's unfortunate for us, and we still by ourselves can emit a lot of greenhouse gas, but it's incredibly foolish policy. And it's just tragic that he has his Republicans in Congress will do whatever he says. So they're all, yes, sir, we'll go along with it.
0: So is he going to be rescued by the same oligarchs that are profiting from this disaster, the oil companies and the Silicon Valley people, who you've already got J.D. Vance waiting in the wings to have some kind of techno-Christo-fascism regime that he represents and Peter Thiel and these others dream about?
1: Well, these are whack jobs. You know, we should be very fearful, but at the same time, they aren't very competent. So when we see them bungling the war in Iran, we see them bungling with trying to deal with the outbreak of salmonella and the, I can't think of the term now, the exploding diarrhea. I mean, these are bunglers. So they are horrible people. They do want to impose their crazy techno-fascism, Christian society, whatever. That's all true. But thankfully, they're real bunglers. So does that mean they win out? I mean, we've got an election a little over 2 months. I don't think there's any doubt if it's a fair election, the Republicans will get their butts kicked. But we don't know. And 2028, going a little further out again, what will the story look like? Very hard to tell. But again, poll after poll, the Republicans, Trump, are extremely unpopular. They will be beaten badly in the elections if we could have clean elections and people's votes get counted.
0: So earlier on in this conversation, Dean, you said that corruption is the real issue, and that's the thing that most concerns you, and that's the thing that's most likely to undo our economy. The senator from Georgia, John Ossoff, seems to have focused on that and is getting a lot of attention as a result of that. So elaborate on why you think that the issue of corruption is at the heart of what threatens our economy and also may be Trump's undoing.
1: Well, you want to know, to have a successful business, you want to know you sign a contract that the other party will carry through or you could collect damages. And if you think of any sort of business, like car business, retail business, mail order retail, you're signing contracts all the time. You want to know that the person, the party you're signing it with, will carry through. And if not, you have remedies in court. With Trump, that's not the case. Because if they give the right amount to his campaign or him personally, I don't know exactly how he splits the money he gets from people, it won't matter. They'll do whatever they feel like. And it goes down the list. You look at the stock market. He gutted the Securities and Exchange Commission. Will do whatever he tells them to do. So you want to buy $10,000 of stock in a tech company, and it turns out everything the tech companies published for the last 5 years is totally fraudulent. They said they were making $5 billion a year. They were losing money. You go down the list. And anyhow, his Securities and Exchange Commission will just say, well, that's fine. They gave Trump a $10 million donation, so all's good. You're out of luck. You threw your $10,000 in the garbage. That goes all through the economy. And A great thing about the US economy, we could say lots of bad things, but a great thing about the US economy was we largely had rule of law that if you signed a contract, you could expect it to be enforced. If you were buying stock on the stock market, not that everyone's totally honest, but you had a ballpark number, they said they made 5 billion, you could be reasonably sure they did. And if they didn't, then people could go to jail for that. But that's not true anymore. And that's when you look at economies that are in really bad shape, that's why they're in really bad shape. There's no rule of law. People get away with whatever they want as long as they give money to the right politician. And unfortunately, that's where we're going very fast under Donald Trump.
0: So, just in the last minute, then, is our economy becoming a rigged casino with the Trump family, the House? I mean, they've just made World Liberty, their crypto scam, into a bank because they own the regulators. I mean, it's absolutely naked.
1: Yeah, the extent of corruption we're seeing under Trump just dwarfs anything we've ever seen before. And again, I recognize politicians have been corrupt. There's been issues. I don't like see Hunter Biden trading on the family name. That was bad. This is 1,000 times worse, literally. I mean, it's not in the same ballpark. And yeah, the Trump family bank, whatever they're calling it, just incredible. I couldn't imagine any other president ever having his family charter a bank and having his SEC go give it the green light. Just, we've never seen corruption anything like this.
0: Well, Dean Baker, I thank you very much for joining us here today.
1: Thanks a lot for having me on, Ian.
0: And again, I've been speaking with Dean Baker, senior economist and co-founder of the Center for Economic and Policy Research, a progressive economic think tank based in Washington, D.C. He's the author of Rigged: How Globalization and the Rules of the Modern Economy Were Structured to Make the Rich Richer. And he writes the popular economics blog Beat the Press, where his latest articles are Trump's War Sends Interest Rates Soaring and $40 Trillion Debt. Oh my. And this has been Background Briefing. I'm Ian Masters, and I'd like to thank producers Graham Fitzgibbon and Asher Price. And if you've missed any of today's program,

thebriefing.org, where we'll include extended interviews searchable by topic and have made it easy for you to sign up for the daily email updates that provide links to resources, articles and books discussed on the program. 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Bye for now.

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5: Yo, yo, what's happening? 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It keeps slipping. I'm standing up. I've been standing all day because sitting was hurting my ass. So, okay. Welcome, welcome, welcome. This is our Tara Buster hangout night on Friday night, 8:30 p.m. Eastern Time. 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Thank you, Jim in the chat, for being a moderator. Thank you, Elizabeth, for being a moderator, keeping us safe in the YouTube chat. And Andrea over on Twitch. And everybody, and Errol, who is also on Twitch. 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

0: subscriptions, really. I can't do it alone. I can't do it without you. So thank you so much for all you do to keep me motivated and, in the game here. So I just want to check something. Okay. Where do I begin? We have a few topics on the board tonight. I try to list them in the chat. Oh, here's Tara Jr. Jr. Okay, buddy. Yeah, all right. Everybody hears you. Wait, hold on. Let me get my cat cam on. I should put a cat cam. Just have a permanent cat cam. Ah, okay. We're not going to get raided tonight because Hal ended early. Hopefully people just came over. That's a shame. Let me see. Okay, Tara Jr. Oh, Jesus. I don't know if you can hear him. Friday's a little bit loosey-goosey, as you know. So, okay, here's another camera. Let's make that camera the iPhone camera. All right, here's the iPhone. And here's the cat cam. Okay, that's Tara Jr. Jr. I can't hold it all day here, but I should get it. I need to set it up with a selfie stick or something. So, yeah. And here I am doing the show. Oh, it just went nutty. Resume. Okay, for those who are listening on the audio only, we're just checking out Tara Jr. Jr. He's in the chair because I'm standing, so he's sitting next to me, but he's trying to get my attention. Hopefully he'll just chill out. Just be chill. I don't need you, swiping at me. He's trying to get my attention. He's going like this. All right, we'll check in with Tara Jr. Jr. a little bit later. Okay. That's our emotional support animal. All right, so let's see. Where do I begin? I want to tell you a story, maybe? Because just to show you what's going on. And that's why I thank you for your support. Because I, it's a lot of bullshit that goes on doing this show, just doing a show. And you guys know I was doxxed before, right? And it was really annoying. Finally, I changed my phone number, which gave me some peace for a little bit. And then they got my phone number again. I think I told you the story. I have to tell you, I feel rather flattered that my little show is causing such a stir in the maggot media or the maggot hovel. I don't know. Not the media. What am I talking about? It's causing a stir in some maggot brain cell somewhere. I don't know who it is, but they called they had my address, but because they didn't have my phone, they couldn't send Scientologists to my house. They couldn't do things that they were trying to do earlier. Like I would be on the show, doing the show, and they would try to send me pizzas. That's a threat. That's the, it's just basically to show they know where you live. I'm fine with that. If you know where I live, like, come at me, bro, because it would be good for the show. Okay. So they, it would give the show a lot of publicity, and I would be happy about that. But, and other things. I mean, I was keeping a document of it. In fact, I made a report to the FBI. I mean, this is what you do. And so, I don't, whatever. I'm 58 years old. If whatever at this point. So I've had my life. You know, yeah, it is a little, it's not, I mean, is it scary? I find it pathetic. I find it absolutely pathetic. And they are pathetic because, I mean, I'm out here. Here's me. Here's my show. It's called Tarot Buster with Tara Devlin. You see my face. You know, I don't have a makeup artist, clearly. I don't have a hairdresser. This is the way I look tonight. You know my name. I'm out here. My opinions are clearly broadcasted. You don't like them? Go do your own fucking show, right? You could, but instead, maggots are pathetic. They prove me right all the time. I wish I was proven wrong. One of these days, maybe one will prove me wrong, but I doubt it. In fact, if a maggot ever contributed anything of value, of substance, of decency to the world, I'd probably faint. So, yeah, exactly. Josie Justice says, don't they know you were in the military? Exactly. Like, I don't care. Like, fuck off. I'm not a pushover. I'm not scared. I'm not scared. So if you want to come, see, but I know that whoever or they are or it is, they live in a, some shithole, poorly run red state. I don't know if it's a group of people or it's one fucking maggot that has a fixation on me. But clearly they watched the show because let me tell you, so they got my phone number. That was my own fault initially because they, you know, if you Google your name is all over the place and your number, you could just like buy those like, you know, what do you call it? Yeah, whatever, the yellow pages online or whatever. And I, you know, I just should have got rid of all of that. I should have deleted. I should have joined Incogni or Delete Me, right? And, but I didn't because I didn't really think my show was that big or anything. And who cares? I'm doing a show. A lot of people have a show. I didn't, you know, think I was getting attention or anything. So, that's how they got my number the first time. But then when I changed it and it, you know, and I found peace. It was fine. I was better off instead of keeping track and, you know, talking to the FBI because it is a federal offense to, whether they know it or not. And they will, you know, if they do something, I have a record of it and they'll be caught. But the thing is, they're fucking cowards, you see? And that's why they're pathetic. So I'm here. Here's my face. Here's my fucking apartment. My cats. My hair, which needs. I wish I had a hairdresser. That would be nice. Makeup artist. Whatever. And there's my name. You know, I'm here. What you see is what you get. But maggots. Like pedophiles, like the pedophiles they are, they do their work in beneath the veil of anonymity. They do it in the dark where nobody can see them because they're cowards. And, you know, what do you expect? As my father used to say, you can only expect grunts from pigs, but I don't want to insult pigs because pigs contribute to the world, unlike maggots. So I changed my number. And then I think I told you a couple months ago that they got a hold of it. And this is how they did it. They called my property manager. So I live in an apartment and there's a property manager. So clearly they know where I live. Now, let me lower this. Hold on. Telling a tale of maggot tree. So, yeah, anyway, that's why I ask you to become a patron because you'll keep the show going and growing and annoy maggots. Really. And it would be nice to get some positive feedback from our community other than the negativity that comes along with it. And there is. When you talk, Mike Malloy, my friend Mike Malloy, he had to walk around with a gun. He had to get a gun license because they were back. This is before they were maggots, that when they were like tea baggers and just regular old Nazis, you know. So maybe I'll have to do that myself. I'll have to go and get a license, concealed carry license. I've already been trained to kill by the military, so it is what it is. And so anyway, what happened is they called the property manager, and she called me saying they have a cat at Queens Animal Hospital that has your name on the microchip. And I was like, what? I have all my cats here, and I would never microchip a cat that I was going to adopt out. And so whoever the maggot is, the coward maggot pedo is, and pedo protector, they love pedos in the maggot world. Look at their standard bearer. Whoever it is, they watched the show, so they knew I work with animals. They knew that I rescue and foster and save animals and find them homes, right? So they pulled on that heartstring and my concern for animals. I was like, what could this be? And the manager gave me a number. Oh, they left a number. I called the number. That's how they got me, okay? So obviously it was a scam. I talked to whoever it was on the phone. It was a male it was a thing. And it said, I said, it answered the phone, hello. And I said, hello, is this the animal hospital? Is that how you answer the phone? And they're like, oh, sorry. And I was... Yeah, I didn't catch on until later. I say, there's a cat there? What color? Well, I mean, I would never put my name on a microchip that I was on an animal I was adopting out. Oh, stranger things have happened. I've seen it all. And I said, oh, okay, well, I'll have to check with my partners, you know, who, do I have another friend who does the vetting for the adoptions and all. We keep records of all these animals that we adopt out, and I'll have to, get back to you. Can you send me a picture of this cat? Nothing ever came, of course. So, blah, blah, blah. Next day, of course, I knew something was fishy. So, and the phone number wasn't real. So when I called it, it went to, you know, nothing. So, okay, then I was like, fuck, I'm going to have to change my number again. And I mentioned it on the show, so nothing happened, though. I don't know, I was like, whatever. I was dragging my feet. So, long story short, the other, like maybe 2 days ago, I was in my Buddhist meeting. You know, you guys know I belong to the SGI. We have where it's a lay Buddhist organization. We have meetings in our communities. And I was, there chanting about world peace and all that, trying to make the world a better place. And my phone, somebody started, I started getting texts about, I'll come and pick it up later. And, I'm in Sunnyside. Where are you? What's your address? And so I was like, what the fuck is going on? I thought it was a bunch of AI or something, like scams. You know what I mean? So I picked up the phone. One of the callers, and I said, hello. And they said, I'm calling about the salmon. And I said, the salmon? I said, I'm very sorry, there's no salmon. I said, what are you talking about? And he said that there's an ad on Craigslist, free salmon, of course. Haha, get it? I guess like fish, supposed to be female, right? Like, right? They're so fucking pathetic. Here's the thing. I felt really bad for this person because they said that he sounded older and he sounded really disappointed. And I said, I'm very sorry. There's no salmon, because it said free salmon, first come, first serve. My refrigerator broke, so I don't want it to go bad. And there was a picture of a bunch of salmon, I guess, in wrappings. And I said, I'm very sorry that there's no salmon. Someone is playing a joke on me. And this sounded like an older guy, and he really sounded disappointed. And he said, oh, well, it's not a very funny joke, is it? And I said, no, it's not. I'm really sorry. And it kind of pulled my heartstrings, because he really, you don't know this person's circumstance in this fucked up Republican economy. And not only are these cowardly pedo maggots fucking with me, they're hurting other people as always, right? They're using other people in their little caper. Exactly. Good word, Jim, on the chat. The great, very elaborate salmon caper. And think, I mean, even the way that they got my phone number to begin with, by coming up with this cat ruse that, oh, it's a cat, let's get her on a cat ruse. They had tried to honeypot me too. But I, of course, am not that stupid. And they were sending me emails from somebody who supposedly, oh, I've never done this before, reached out to a YouTuber, we have so much in common, call me. You know, somebody who didn't exist. And then they did the cat caper thing. But I don't really kick myself for falling for the cat caper, because, you know, I am a compassionate person. This is what I do. I rescue animals in my spare time. What do the maggots do in their spare time? What does this coward, pedo, loser, dirtbag maggot do in the veil of anonymity? What does he do? And you know it's a he. Nothing. He tries to annoy me, tries to get my phone number to annoy me, right? What a pathetic way to waste one's limited lifespan. What a loser, right? Next time, maybe they'll try, I don't know, crippled kids or starving grannies. Maybe crippled, starving kittens. Try that. Pulling at a liberal's heartstrings, you can do it. It wouldn't work on a maggot, though, I know, because they don't give a shit. They don't care about anything. They don't contribute anything to society. But hate, division, they really are losers. So, okay, that's what happened. And good luck getting, I mean, I changed my number within 15 minutes of finding out. I got a new number again, and I'll get another new number. And so it's like, all that happened, everybody that's in my life understands, they know I do a podcast. I just send out to my contact list, here's my new number. Nobody remembers numbers anymore. They just change it in their phone. Oh, okay, that sucks. Boom. And then that's it. So you have only proven me right again. You know what I mean? They're losers. And so let's keep going. Okay, I don't mean to take up the whole show with this, just calling them losers. We already know that. That's why we're here. I just wanted to share with you what's going on and what, you know, that we're... It's a pain in the ass. You know? I mean, being a public... And I'm not a famous person. I'm just a person who has a show that believes in this country, that wore the uniform of this country. That's how I try to make the world a better place. I was here on September 11th. I saw the towers fall with my own eyes. right here in New York. And how did I responded by joining the National Guard to contribute to my country and my community. And now I'm not in the service, but I tried to contribute on this show by doing, by advocating for policies that will even help that loser pedo maggot. You see, I wouldn't waste my limited lifespan trying to find somebody's phone number so I can post a fake ad on Craigslist or send Scientologists to their house or whatever, whatnot, whatever stupid thing you think or they think is makes their lives worth living, because they clearly don't have a reason to be above ground other than to be a horrible person. You know what I mean? They're just, when the world, and I've said it before, and it is the harsh truth. When a maggot steps off this mortal coil, the world breathes a little easier. They contribute nothing to the world. Nothing. They will never leave the world better than they found it. Never. And that's why we're here. That's why we have to work harder. And this is what I say too with my, to my friends who are in the animal rescue community. And it's a heartbreaking, endeavor. It's always a heartbreak when you're dealing in with animals. And there's so many that need help. And it's always, you help the ones you can. And you weep for the ones you can't. And I say all the time, the cruelty of humans, I encounter it all the time. Like, I have a guinea pig now. I never went out and bought or purchased a guinea pig. It was because somebody abandoned it in a garbage bag with grapes and a cookie. So I have a guinea pig now. I'm taking care of somebody's problem, right? Not that he's adorable and I love him, and I would never have left him where I found him. But when I see the cruelty of people, I say, and people that I work with in the animal community, we commented on all the time, people suck, people suck. Yes, they do. And I say, that's why we have to be even more compassionate. That's why we have to work harder. We have to do double the work to make up for all the people who have no hearts or are just making the world worse. That's why I have four cats, right? It's, you know, I mean, if I had a bigger apartment, I'd probably have more. If I had land, if I was rich, I'd have a whole farm sanctuary. But anyway, and that's why we're here, to make the world a better place. I know when I die, you see, that's the difference. When I die, I will have no regrets. I will not be, I will be missed. There will be a void where my life was. Not maggots, though. Not the pathetic person. The coward who I can't fathom wasting my limited lifespan on something like that. We are here fighting for health care, living wages, working class rights, so people have a chance in this country. And, you know, I just cannot fathom. I would never, if I come across a maggot on the internet that has a show and I don't like them, I might take their content and bring it on the show and talk about it and rip it apart for all the stupidity and hate that it is. But I would never try to, like, find them and look them up so I could send them a pizza or put a fucking ad on Craigslist so people text them. So, you know, it's just like they're so fucking pathetic. But anyway, all right, they prove me right. And there you go. Thank you for your support. Let's go here now. Where do I begin? They're just so full of fucking hate and, oh, God, cowards, cowards. Cowards, cowards, cowards. That's the other thing, you see? That's what I'm saying. They're cowards. I'm here, you know, what you see is what you get. And there, whoever that is, coward, just a fucking coward who is a loser. I'm just, you know, riffing while I get my this page up that I wanted to show you. Why isn't it working? Oh, fuck, here it is. Hold on. I have to two-factor authentication. Trying to get into Facebook because I want to talk about this disgusting maggot. They're all disgusting, you know. And as I was saying to my cousin, because it's another good thing when, oh shit, they fucking took it down. That's why it's not available. Oh man, why didn't I grab it? Wow, wow, wow. There was a woman, okay, what I was going to talk about was, and maybe we could still talk about it, this horrible person, and she's a maggot. She is her name is Erin Pear. She's a local representative, and she wrote this post on Facebook. Oh man, this sucks. I should have grabbed it. Because takes place in North Carolina, and she, the North Carolina school district hired a trans teacher. Okay, North Carolina, Wake County, North Carolina School Board. Me, and then this bitch, Erin Pear, she wrote this horrible, ugly Facebook post about this trans teacher. Where is it? Erin. I'm just trying to find her account now. Looks like she took the post down. Oh no, she didn't. Okay, it's still there. Well, she's one of those people that of course be like, I'm always right, no matter what, even though history will revile her more than the normal people of Earth do now. And so this is Erin Pear. She wrote on Facebook, I've received your emails and phone calls about the hiring of a transgender biological male who dresses like a woman. What a piece of shit this lady is. What a horrible waste of space, right? What a mean, terrible, ignoramus bully. So, who dresses as a woman, music teacher, and this is what annoys me. Look at her, besides everything else, of course, look at her family. Well, there they are, all wonderful. I hope one of them or two of them are trans. I hope they are. This guy, her husband looks like a closet case. God knows. She looks like she's coiffed within an inch of her life. Keeping it all together. Keep that fake smile, that poor dog that has to be around her. And, you know, if she's a cis woman, there but for the grace of God, she goes. But, you know, she has no excuse. There's no excuse for being an ignoramus. You can educate yourself. You don't have to be a hateful bigot that targets a person. You want her out of school. You want to hound her out of a job. So this is what this bitch writes. I have brought your concern. So she said, biological male, go fuck yourself, Erin Pear, who dresses as a woman. You know, that's why I hate maggots, legally and peacefully. So horrible. They are a parade of horribles. They're but for the grace of God. Next life, bitch. I hope you come back as a transgender anything. Trans. Just come back as a trans person. Come back as somebody trans in a fake Christian household. And you see, they can never put themselves in anybody else's shoes. There's no excuse for this ignoramus. Because it is pure ignorance and hate. And the Nazis targeted trans people similar ways. So she wants to hound this music teacher out of a job. She posts on Facebook targeting this poor person who got a job, was telling her friends probably, oh, I got a job teaching music to kids. And, oh, well, they can't have that in Maggotville. You're not supposed to exist. You're supposed to conform in the party of the rugged individuals. You need to be what they tell you you are. That's why they're all fucking miserable, you see. That's why Pete Hegseth can't take a day sober. That's why they're hateful. Inflicting their manias outwards on everyone. You see? They need to get help. I have not been wrong yet, have I? About these people. All they need, like the fucking douchebag, the coward pedo who hides behind the veil of anonymity to try to get people to call me on the fucking phone. Oh, can I get my salmon? Oh, okay. No, you can't. It doesn't, you know, I mean, it's like, get a life. Not you, not the people who called. It's not their fault. They're just the unwitting victims, like everybody else in this country, who fall for the maggot shtick. But here's what she writes. I have taken your... I've brought your concerns to the attention of the Wake County public school system leadership. Oh, it's like Lauren Band from the Bowling Alley Bobert and Nancy Mace hounding the trans legislator, Sarah McBride. Oh, Sarah McBride's in the bathroom. Hurry! Let's get her. Because these are cowards. They can't do their cowarding, their bullying alone. So she goes to the school board because she doesn't want this music teacher to have a job. This is why trans people are even more vulnerable in our society, which is why we should be hypervigilant and protect them more and be more compassionate and more welcoming to them. But no, not Erin Pear, and you better believe she calls herself a Christian. I don't care, this is what she writes, I don't care how adults choose to live outside of the professional workday, but I will always, all caps, protect our children. You're not protecting our children, Erin. You're turning them into hateful bigots like you. This is an example of why we have school choice, parentheses, charters, opportunity scholarships, etc. All the maggot kiss up kick down bullshit, because we don't like these government schools that welcome everybody, because we don't want to live in a country that is welcoming, that understands. We don't want to live, you know, the understanding of the diversity, the beautiful tapestry of the human experience. We don't want to live in a country like that. We want a country that is just as fucking small and narrow and ugly and hateful as we are, as maggots are. We want a coward. The cowardice of maggotry is their guiding North Star. Because you better believe all of them, the rugged individuals that, you know, you can't be yourself in the maggot world. You got to be what they tell you to be. You can't be a rugged individual like this music teacher who is living her authentic life, or trying to, but she's got the mob, the mobs for liberty, and the mob, you know, the libs of TikTok got a hold of this story, and the mobs for liberty. And now they want to hound her out of a job as if she's wearing her authentic clothes that match her gender identity, as if that's some kind of costume that she puts on. Like the costume Erin Pear wears, the costume of Christianity and being a good person. That's like all a costume. But they're all, because they're all cowards. You better believe in the privacy. I'd like to see their browser history, for Christ's sakes. You better believe it. It's always these holy roller who point fingers at other people. Oh, have these trans panic, gay panic. Oh, I don't care how you live behind closed. I'm protecting the children. You're not protecting the children. You're hurting the children. Because some of those children might be trans and gay and different in some form. Then maybe they don't want to conform to your hateful maggot ways. But you're going to beat them up until they do. You're going to try to make them economically insecure. You're going to try to make them unable to keep a job. You're gonna hound them out of the community, right? With pitchforks and torches if necessary, right? You good Christian bitch. Oh, I'll keep, here's what she writes. Parents should be able to access the education environment most appropriate for their child. You're talking about a human being, you bitch. It's so infuriating. I sometimes I just have a loss. I'm at a loss for words, believe it or not. Trans people exist. They deserve to live openly, safely, and with dignity. A person's gender identity is not reducible to anatomy. I know that's hard to believe, Erin, that your gender identity is not in your peepee, it's in your brain. I mean, I don't know how many times I have to explain this to maggots, but they don't care because reality has a liberal bias. So does humanity. And they don't care that, however many times we try to educate them, they want to cling to their hate and their cowardice. Because what else are they going to do? You know, that's why they get out of bed in the morning. I just can't fathom it. But the way when I think about what motivates these people, go help somebody. Go fucking, like, first of all, shut your mouth, all right? Just shut it up. Leave people alone, you bitch. Children benefit from learning that human beings they come in all shapes and sizes, a whole variety. They come in many different backgrounds and experiences. Trans teachers, in fact, could offer, well, they should, and they do offer students not only knowledge and professionalism, but a real world example that difference is not something to fear. And you know how kids react. They feed off of you. They look to you. If you're not fazed by it, neither will they be. All you say is, well, you know, your gender identity is in your brain, not in your body parts. And some people are born in the wrong body. And, you know, we help them live authentic lives, thankfully, because we have medicine and because of our advances in medicine and understanding. And, you know, everybody's different. We accept them and love them the same. Okay. That's it. Trans teachers could offer that, you know? I mean, just like it's real world examples. That kind of visibility helps build compassion, confidence, and the ability to live respectfully among people. That makes them better adults. Kids will grow up understanding, compassion. And that they will live, they have an obligation to live respectfully in a diverse society. And maybe some of their friends might be trans or gay or different somehow. Oh, well, you know, we keep it moving. I don't see the problem, but they have to make problems. If maggots aren't raging and bullying, then what do they do? What are they going to do? Are they going to help people? Hold on. I mean, this really infuriated me. The effort to hound a trans person out of a job simply because she is trans, simply because of her identity, is absolutely cruel. It's indefensible. But there they are. There they go. This teaches children the opposite of what schools are supposed to teach, right? That bullying and prejudice is acceptable. It's acceptable when you direct it at a vulnerable group. You got to just put your hate against the targeted minority group du jour, whoever it might be. It used to be gay people, but, you know, visibility, that led to acceptance. And one day, trans people will know the same kind of trajectory, but that's what the maggots are afraid of. Who are they going to target? They will always find a target, though. It will be somebody. Immigrants, probably. It's always going to be immigrants. I'm just reading some of the comments somebody wrote. I don't know when. Get your hair feathered like Farrah Fawcett. Maybe. But back to the task at hand here. I'm just so outraged by this. It really fucking pisses me off to watch this. There's a video, actually, of the community meeting. Let me see if I can find it. This bitch. Look at her. Well, let me just finish the thing here. It says, parents should be able to have access to the education environment most appropriate for their child. Well, fuck off then, you know? Fuck off to the woods like the Unabomber. But you won't, because you want all the benefits of civilization. You just don't want to share with people who are different. You want to fuck things up for everybody. I'll keep you updated. Maybe time to introduce a bill. Oh, see? You see what I mean? They want to legislate trans people out of existence. Introduce a bill requiring gender-appropriate professional attire. That's your freedom! Gender appropriate, according to Erin, you see? Meanwhile, your gender identity is not in your pee-pee, Erin. I just can't believe I have to explain this to someone who's a grown-ass adult and has a real big girl kind of job. You know? How many times I gotta explain it? That, I'll give you the crash course, Erin. All fetuses start with a female blueprint. Weeks into gestation, all kinds of chemicals happen. Maybe, maybe not. If different kinds of chemicals happen, then you get an outie, or you remain with the innie. And it makes a lot of things can go wrong there. I got fucked up eyes in the bargain. And shit. And good thing they got glasses. I got some eye-affirming care here. And so other people have other things that they need help with. I'm sure Erin has things that she needs help with. But, you know, chromosomes, hormones, brain development, it doesn't always fit. Sometimes it doesn't always fit into the simplistic binary framework that Erin and the anti-trans bully, the mob, the mobs for liberty, the mobs for hate, insist upon. But, I mean, we don't really need a biology lecture to understand the core principle that trans people are human beings, do we, Erin? That they should be able to live authentically without harassment and discrimination in the land of the free and the home of the brave? Right? Isn't that the least that we can offer them? This is a fucking peace of mind. They're not going to be hounded out of a job by a bigot? By an ignorant bigot? And history isn't kind to people like Erin. She's on the wrong side of history. Not that she cares. She'll never change, like all the maggots. They're cowards. Who knows what secret she's hiding? The trans teacher, that goes to show you. She's courageous. She has more courage in her finger. Every day she wakes up and has to muster more courage than the entire Mobs for Liberty could ever come up with. The whole libs of TikTok. Oh my God. Cowards. All cowards. Here we are. See, I was writing that. Oh shit. What did I do? Hold on a second. Hold on. Where the fuck is it? I need to zoom in on it a little. Let me see. Oh boy, oh boy. Hold on a second. Let me fix it. Just trying to, for those who are watching or listening, I'm just trying to fix the little screeny so it looks bigger in the window. Okay, let's play this. This is a news.
1: New at 11.
0: A local gender dress code
1: causing parents, teachers, and students to get into a heated debate at tonight's Wake County Public School hearing. CBS 17's Haley Kennedy reports the controversy comes after a North Carolina state representative posted on social media about a local transgender teacher.
2: Wake County Public School teachers, parents, and students all had something to say at Tuesday's school board meeting.
3: I also sent my kids to public school so that they would experience some of the diversity that I lacked as a result of going to private school.
4: I think it is insulting and unnecessary that trans people live their lives. Let's get back to educating our kids.
2: Opposing an emotional public comment.
5: We need to end the... I'm sorry.
2: About a transgender Wake County Public School music teacher.
0: Hold on a second. See what maggots do to a community? You see that? See that woman? The pain and suffering they inflict on people? That's all they do. Leave people alone. Now we have to have a whole school board meeting about it, and people are upset, crying. They feel the trauma of bullying. It's horrible. This is what they do. This is the maggot way.
2: Conversation stems from this Facebook post made a week ago by North Carolina State Representative Erin Perret, stating in part, I don't care how adults choose to live outside of the professional workday, but I will always protect our children. And it may be time to introduce a bill requiring gender-appropriate professional attire for public school employees.
6: Elementary age children are now asking questions about sex, gender identity, pronouns, and gender presentation.
0: What? Oh, my God! Kids are asking questions? Oh, my God. I know. I don't have kids, personally. I have nieces and nephews that I cared for when they were youth. Young people, you know? When they were babies and toddlers and so I know. I know what it's like a little bit. I didn't have them round the clock, but I watched them round the clock on many occasions, and they do is ask questions. I remember being exhausted from the questions and laughing about it, like, oh, gee. Because it was hurting my head after a while. I don't know. I got what? It was all the questions. They question everything. Life is new. They're trying to figure it out. So what? That's what all you ask. When they ask a question about gender identity, you respond. You know, some people are born male, some are female, some are non-binary, some are born in the wrong bodies. No biggie. And they okay. They move. They keep it moving. They learn hate from you.
6: That creates an educational issue, and therefore a parental rights issue.
0: Oh, God.
2: According to Perret's post, she calls the teacher a, quote, transgender biological male who dresses like a woman.
0: Which is abuse. That's all that is. It's bigotry, hate, and abuse. To do that to somebody. That is so harmful and hurtful. Calling someone a biological male, addressing them by their dead name, not being respectful. Just be respectful. Call people what they want to be called. Be nice. Just be fucking nice, right? I bet she thinks she's a nice person. I'm here to tell her and all the maggots, you're not. Like that guy? Kids are asking questions. I'd like to see his browser history. Because we know these maggots, they all, especially the holy rollers, the ones who are so triggered by trans people, they got issues. No one who really is secure in themselves, in their gender identity, and no one behaves like that. If you're secure, you just, who cares? Nobody thinks about, trans people don't think about the trans people as much as maggots do. And they got issues. It's because of their issues. Oh, God. And they're, oh, you know what the other thing is that because they have been programmed to hate trans people, we never heard about trans people. I've been doing the show a little bit, you know. This is relatively new to the Maggotville, to the coward Maggotville. It really is. They stopped getting the same impact from hating gays. It really is true. Gay people came out of the closet. Gay people are on TV. There's actors. I remember, I'm old enough to remember when there an actor... gay actor playing a straight role. I mean, first of all, being a gay actor was, no one knew, you know, it was only rumors. Like Jodie Foster was gay. Everybody who was gay knew that Jodie Foster was gay and Rosie O'Donnell was gay. Remember when Rosie pretended that she had a crush on Tom Cruise? Remember that? Or how about Ellen? We all knew she was gay. I remember saying to my sister one time, I was staying over her house and the Rosie O'Donnell talk show was on, and she was going on about what a cutie patootie Tom Cruise was. And I got annoyed. I was like, oh, come on. And my sister's like, what? I was like, she's gay. Are you kidding me? And my sister was like, Rosie O'Donnell is gay? Like she couldn't believe it. So, come on. Yes. And now she's out of the closet. Because nobody cares. We did the hard work. We're the ones. I was in Queer Nation. We were the ones that were out there forcing visibility. That, in fact, that was one of our taglines. We were out there. We would go into bars and clubs and start making out, which was a fun kind of protest. I have to, I was young once, so. And it was all to reduce and eliminate the stigma. Nobody cares anymore. But I'm old enough to remember when people did. And there were trans people, too, of course, in our community and in our movement. But now, because of the maggots, they're the targets. Because they're misunderstood. And they tick all the boxes in maggotry, like the fact that gender is a construct. And their whole hierarchy bullshit, that they're wedded to hierarchy, and because of their

0: makes them attracted to hierarchy, to make sense of the scary, complex world. Because they're, I mean, they're fucking cowards. This is the theme of tonight. That's why it takes them, you know, they have to get the mob together and bully somebody. They have to bully the lone teacher who is the hero in the story. She's the hero. She's courageous. They're all a bunch of maggots who will be reviled. And they're reviled now by normal people. Maybe one day they'll be ashamed of themselves. I truly hope so. But I don't know. I mean, and we all know that if Jesus came back, because I know they call themselves Christians, but if Jesus came back, you know, he'd be hanging out with trans people. Not with the Mobs for Liberty, that's for sure. Not with Erin Pare, or Pear, whatever the fuck her name is.
1: According to Pare's post, she calls the teacher a, quote, transgender biological male who dresses like a woman.
2: Is how I'm dressed making anybody uncomfortable? Should I be in like a t-shirt, jeans, anything like that?
1: Christina Langry was born a woman but is a trans man. In Tuesday's meeting, wearing a dress, challenging gender dress code policies.
2: I'm dressed and looking exactly the way everybody who wants this bill to pass wants me to look. This is what you guys want.
1: CBS 17 reached out to Representative Pare regarding Tuesday's comments. She said in a statement, "I am standing firm on this issue for the protection of children." Going on to include, "I'm not sure what a legislative solution could look like, but I have received a lot of ideas from concerned parents, and I'm open to suggestions."
0: Eat shit.
1: In Wake County, Haley Kennedy, CBS 17 News.
0: I have an idea for you. Eat shit. Okay? Here's another one. Resign. Stop harming our kids, Erin Pare. Stop harming the future of this country with your hate, Erin Pare. Do the world a favor and resign. You know, maggot tree.
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4: 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The Politics Bar is like a neighborhood bar wherever you are. 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
7: And welcome, brothers, sisters, working class heroes. This is the Rick Smith Show. Thanks so much for being here. Today on the big program, lots to get to, lots to talk about. I want to start today off with an email I got from Steve. Steve says, hey, you know, you had a great show today. Thank you. And, you know, he said, you know, look, I'm 69 years old. I've got grandkids in their 20s and 30s. I wish they would listen to you. We're all blue-collar working people, so I think it would hit a nerve with them. He says, look, I've tried like you know what to get them interested in politics, but waste of time thus far. He says, most of my friends are not interested either. I don't understand it because this is their country also. He goes on to say, the hardest thing that I've ever done was trying to get someone I know

0: interested in politics. I don't understand it. And look, you know, the reality is, I'm with you on a lot of that. I don't understand a lot of it either, because, you know, the reality is as my high school government teacher says, politics decides who gets what. And we haven't been getting a lot. So, Steve, thank you. I appreciate the kind words. Means a lot to hear from someone who spent, look, literally a lifetime working with their hands, caring enough to fight for the next generation. That's really what this is all about. So I hear the frustration, because so many people feel like politics is something that happens to them instead of something that they can shape. But the truth is, whether it's our kids or our grandkids paying attention or not, politics is already, you know, the art, it is who gets what. So as our wages fall, as rents go up, as healthcare goes away, as their rights at work disappear, and look, their futures are diminished, it's happening. And the question is whether we, any of us, get a say in it, or we just get steamrolled by it. Now, I think the challenge for all of us, and this is, you know, politicians, we're going to talk about this a little bit later in the program. It's about making politics feel real. You know, not some cable news circus, not some bit of outrage candy, but stuff that hits us where we live, you know, in our pocketbooks, the bills that come into the house, our rights to join and form unions, dignity, you know, that idea that if you work hard, play by the rules, that you may actually get ahead. And look, if those dots can be connected, people are going to listen. I mean, the one thing that Trump was able to do, and like it or not, he was able to get a group of working class people to go, yeah, I'm going to vote for the billionaire because he's at least talking about issues that are important to me, like, oh, the jobs are all going away and he's going to bring manufacturing back. Now, everyone knew, or you should have known, all BS. But at least there was the lifeline that was being thrown. Now, it was an anchor. And as I've said a million times, you throw a drowning man an anchor, he's going to grab for it. And that's what Trump was, that anchor that's pulled us even deeper into despair. So look, thanks for doing the hard work of trying to wake people up. It can be frustrating. And it may not always feel like it's landing, but I got to tell you, it matters more than you know. And this is why I say, keep talking to people. You've got to keep having conversations, but it can't be in those, you're an idiot, and it's got to be, you know, look, this is what's going on. This is how I see things. And the more that you present, hey, this is how I used to be, this is what I'd like to see, in a way that is not, well, viewed as an attack on them personally, I think you have an opportunity. And this is where I think these next several months, especially as MAGA world's in disarray, there's an opportunity to reach back to some of those family members that may be off the Rolodex for a bit. There's an opportunity to reach out and go, hey, you know, how are things going? Got a thought? And not smear their nose in it, even though, you know, I got to tell you, there would be some satisfaction in doing that. It's not helpful. So for me, we just keep talking to people, because eventually they're going to come around. Eventually it's going to land. But Steve, I appreciate the email, and I want to hear your thoughts. Email me, rick@therickSmithShow.com, because I know it's frustrating. And we come back. For those of my age group and a little bit older, my next guest is going to be somebody you recognize. Bowser from Sha Na Na is going to be here to share some thoughts on what he's working on. Back after this. I'm Rick Smith, and this is Labor History in 2. On this day in labor history, the year was 1821. That was the day Uriah Smith Stevens was born near Cape May, New Jersey. Although he longed to be a Baptist minister, he worked as a tailor's apprentice and taught school. In 1845, he moved to Philadelphia. There, he became a member of the Garment Cutters Association in 1863, until it dissolved in 1869. From there, he joined several other garment cutters to form a new union. They called themselves the Knights of Labor. It was originally a secretive labor organization. Stevens' appreciation for religious ceremony infused the young union, which functioned like a fraternal order. Stevens took the title of first master workman of District Assembly 1 in the group. the organization would accept every worker, regardless of country of origin, race, religion, or trade affiliation. In fact, almost everyone was welcome to join, except for liquor dealers, lawyers, bankers, and professional gamblers. The Knights grew from just 9 members in 1869 to more than 9,000 by 1878. That year, Stevens became the Grand Master Workman, the top position in the organization. He soon resigned that position to become more involved in politics. But his organization continued to grow. It became the first national union to effectively organize across job types. In the 1880s, the union left behind its secrecy and became involved in the fight for the 8-hour workday. When the Haymarket tragedy occurred in Chicago, the Knights of Labor were caught up in the public backlash against organized labor. Although the group had no direct ties to Haymarket, its numbers plummeted. But the spirit of broad-scale worker organizing would live on in the United States, with organizing efforts such as the IWW and the CIO. Like what you hear? Check out more at laborhistoryin2.com.
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0: So, midterm elections are ramping up. We're seeing a lot of activity, a lot of energy. I know here in my state of Pennsylvania, I know the Lehigh Valley, there's a candidate out there. Fireman looks like could take a red seat and turn that blue. But across the country, we're seeing that opportunity for just working people to get out and, well, kind of fix the mess that's going on. And that's why I've asked John Bowser Bauman to come share some thoughts with us. Bowser's out traveling the country, crisscrossing the country, stumping for candidates. He's also the president of the Social Security Works PAC and a senior advisor there at Social Security Works. John, thanks for taking time for us.
2: Rick, it's great to be with you. And we got to squeeze this in because, yes, I am in the middle of crisscrossing the entire country. In fact, I'm going to do this crazy thing again where I'm going to go from Alaska to South Florida, and I'm going to go from Northern Maine to Southern California. So this is crazier than crisscrossing the country because Alaska's in there because it's in play.
0: And I love Alaska, and I love the fact that Alaska is in play. So let's start there. How is Alaska in play, given the fact that, it really hasn't been for a while? Why now?
2: Oh, Alaska's in play for the most obvious of all reasons, which is, the big ugly bill and the massive cuts to Medicaid from the big ugly bill affects Alaska mightily. Alaskans are not the wealthiest people, and there's a lot of people dependent on the programs that are really important that this administration, it literally can't find a program. The Trump administration can't resist any way that it can find to make people's lives more miserable. It's just an amazing phenomenon. Like this thing that happened, yesterday as we speak about where there are cuts to Medicare. It's like, who would have ever thought of that? They figured out how to cut Medicare subsidies during an election cycle. That's nuts. So,
0: that is the definition of this administration and of Trump's presidency, to be honest. Because look, Medicare is one of those things
2: that can make people suffer.
0: No, look, Medicare is one of those things that were, if you'd have threatened my grandmother with taking that away, she'd have beat you with her walker. And I got to imagine, as you're out talking to people, that's got to kind of be, at the front of the mind when this administration's talking about ending Medicare Part D subsidies, which a lot of people, like you said, need.
2: Well, that's why Alaska is in play, and that's why a lot of these of the places that are you don't think as being obvious are in play. And then particularly with regard to the Senate, it's why the Senate is in play. I think the House was in play anyway, but the Senate map is difficult. But now the Senate map includes states like Ohio, Iowa, Alaska, very importantly. In the Senate map, North Carolina is pretty obvious. It's a 50-50 state and we got a great candidate. Maine is the bluest state that has a significant Senate race. But, you know, the next ones are Ohio, Iowa, Alaska, and then Texas. You know, even Texas is in play, and you can't get redder than Texas. So this is the cycle that we're dealing with. We have some great candidates out there, really great candidates, all over the country in both House and Senate. And, of course, it's very funny for me because, you know, a lot of my experience out there with candidates is subjective. You know, it depends on the age of the candidate and it depends on what their life experience has been. So right at the top of this discussion, you brought up the candidate where you live, right near where you live, at least, in the 7th District of Pennsylvania, who was a firefighter and the head of the Firefighters Association of Pennsylvania, a guy named Bob Brooks. And the reason I'm bringing up my own subjective experience is because I called Bob Brooks on the phone, and Bob Brooks goes, "I can't believe I'm talking to Bowser. This is unbelievable. I used to watch you when I was a kid. It was I loved that show. It was on, you know, first it was on at 7:30. He had like the entire thing, down, the entire history of the Shawnee television show. And now I'm telling you that because, yes, I will go to Pennsylvania 7, Allentown in Bethlehem, Pennsylvania, the Lehigh Valley. And yes, I will have a great time with Bob Brooks, but I'm also going to go to Alaska. And when I had that conversation with Mary Peltola, who's of a similar age, and I said, I'm Bowser from Shawnee, she looked at me like she had absolutely no idea whatsoever what I was talking about. Because, and then it occurred to me, I said, hey, when you were growing up in Bethel, Alaska, you know, and she's a Native American. I said, did you have a TV? And she said, oh God, no, we never even dreamed of having a TV at that point. I said, oh, okay.
0: No, and look, you're a cultural icon. I mean, the reality is if you grew up in the time period that I grew up, much like Bob Brooks, you were the guy. Everyone knew the whole thing, you know.
2: To some people, Rick, you know, and to other people, it's like, who? Who are we talking about here? So, but I'm going to go to Alaska and help Mary Peltola and Bill Hill. Bill Hill is the House candidate there, you know, and these are real races.
0: Right. But what do you say to the person, John, who says, you know, Democrats maybe are taking this a little too easy. The thought that, hey, we're going to take the House, no problem. Given the fact that districts have been so badly gerrymandered for so long the game is rigged for Republicans and you're going to need a massive blue wave to get some of those seats.
2: That's the way these guys are fighting back, because they really know that they can't win on policy. That's hopeless for Republicans. They really have nothing to run on. So they have redistricted, you know, fairly effectively. And some of the ones that we thought, you know, we had a really good shot at, like Tennessee's 5th District, we're not so sure we have that shot anymore. On the other hand, some of the ones that they may have dummy mandered, like there's some of the Texas districts, I can't be of much help there, I think, because the districts are so Spanish speaking. And frankly, you know, it's like I got together within the last few days with Bobby Pulido, who's a Grammy winning Tejano singer in Texas 15. He's running for Congress and he really knows his politics. I think he's a great candidate, actually. But, you know, once again, it's the kind of situation where so many people have come into that district more recently than the 70s and the early 80s when I had the Shawnee television show. Yeah. And I don't think I'm that much help there.
0: But here's the thing. But also understand, the reality is, you know, if my generation and a little bit older, you know, the sweet spot of your influence, we vote in overwhelming numbers. So, you know, having your endorsement, having you come around doing the taking pictures, shaking hands thing can't hurt.
2: And that's why I do senior issues, as you know. That's why I gravitated to senior issues and made myself a policy expert, you know, with the help of real policy experts like Nancy Altman and Alex Lawson. You know, I am a policy expert on Social Security, Medicare, Medicaid, drug prices, and the stuff that matters to people, the kitchen table issues for older people. Although, you know, they're really kitchen table issues for everybody. Everybody's paying into the system, and your retirement security has to be there for you. So, you know, I am going to travel the whole country. I am stronger in places like, you know, Pennsylvania, New Jersey, New York, Florida, than I am in Alaska, let's say, but I'm not insignificant in Alaska. So I'm going to go there and put in the work. You know, and I think that's how we win.
0: Yeah.
2: Is that everybody does what they can. Everybody contributes what they are able to do. And that's how you create a wave. Waves don't just happen by themselves. They happen because millions of people show up at No Kings protests and make their voices heard. And then it carries over into the election.
0: Yeah.
2: So we all do what we are able to.
0: No, and look, I watch your travel schedule. You know, good on you, man. I hope I can keep that pace up. But I got to get your thoughts, because you had mentioned a moment ago you're a policy expert on Social Security, also probably in the recipient range, like a lot of the people that you talk to.
2: Certainly in the recipient. I'm 78.
0: And I want to get your thoughts on the Spotify CEO, this what's his name? Todd Lutke? Toby Lutke is his name. And I'm sure you may have seen this story. Where he's talking about proportional voting. The higher taxes you pay, the more votes you get, the lower taxes you pay, you don't get any. And he was talking about in Canada, you know, the retirees who vote as them being kind of baggage, you know, people who are just dead weight kind of thing and not deserving of any say because they don't have a future. I'm curious if you have a thought on that comment. And do you think that's something that maybe some of our right-wing politicians might want to think about as the next way to rig another election?
2: I shudder to think of what they're going to think of. And this was another lunatic, you know, with no serious level of humankind, of contribution to humanity, who came up with this ridiculous scheme. But yeah, could our nutcases, you know, we're talking, you and I are talking right after Rand Paul attacked Anthony Fauci as if Anthony Fauci were the worst human being ever walked the face of the earth, when in reality, Anthony Fauci is like an amazing public servant, you know, who devoted his entire life, literally his entire life, to trying to cure people, to trying to help people get through their health problems.
0: Yeah. And for that, John, you got Tommy Tuberville, who has sworn that if he becomes governor of Alabama, he is going to bankrupt Fauci and keep him in court and throw him in jail, because the state of Alabama's main priority going forward is not educating children, not being the poorest state in the country, not ensuring that seniors get what they need. Oh, no, it's going to be about torturing Anthony Fauci.
2: But let's talk about why they're doing that, because it's actually kind of important at this moment. The reason they're doing that is because these are the only things that the right wing conspiracy theorists can actually still agree on. You know, this is like a moment of nostalgia for them, where they feel like, oh yeah, let's go after Anthony Fauci. Yeah, that was fun.
0: Yeah,
2: that was good. That was a good one.
0: I'm seeing trans kid stories again. My email box is full of all the right wing groups going, there's a trans athlete in California. All the stuff to keep us stupid.
2: Exactly. And why are they doing that? They're doing that because they're doing that right now, because they have fractured in a very, very real way. And no one should overlook this. Not only is the bozos, you know, approval rating down to, in some cases, 32%, which is really unheard of territory, but he lost a lot of people over the Epstein files. He lost a lot of people over the war in Iran. He lost a lot of people fighting with the Pope. I mean, he loses a lot of people every day. And I don't mean us. I mean them. He loses people from their MAGA universe every day, it seems like. And that's why they have to pull out stuff like, oh, yeah, let's go after Anthony Fauci. That was a good one. We all agreed on that.
0: Get the laser pointer. The cats will follow it. You're right. Because look, we were told that, you know, and my red hat friends are the first one to tell you. They believed it was going to be utopia. Life was going to get better. They didn't think it was going to cost them $100 to fill up their truck to get to work. They really bought into the idea that he was going to attack prices. Life was going to be great. And we were going to make America great, John.
2: And again, that's, of course, the number one underlying thing is the word that he mocks, you know, affordability, when he says he's the most witless. I don't know how to put this. That thing at the White House Correspondents' Dinner, that was he is literally the most witless person in America. He is so absolutely unfunny and uninteresting and has no actual skills of any kind. How could this possibly have happened? It's just so remarkable that we actually have to live through this. And, you know, I don't know if I've shared my ultimate theory on this with your listeners, but, you know, I really blame Mark Burnett for the entire thing. Mark Burnett, who was the creator of The Apprentice and also of Survivor, you know, which I also don't really like that much, but The Apprentice was the big one. You know, Mark Burnett created this mythological character called, and I'm doing air quotes, Donald Trump, who was a successful businessman who was very strong. And he looked at these people and he said, "You're fired." And that showed his strength. And that was a mythological character. That person doesn't exist. Donald Trump is actually a person with zero skills who bankrupted three casinos, but then six bankruptcies all told, because three other bankruptcies had to do with those casinos. And, you know, I don't think he's very strong. I think he's actually pathetically weak.
0: But what does it say about us, John? What does it say about us that we'd be drawn to a mythological figure whose tagline is "You're fired"? I'll be honest. I never watched the show because I never did, because I can't imagine that I would be okay with people being fired just on a whim.
2: But the show got into the zeitgeist, and that's all that matters. And plenty of people, you know, and we know who they are, did watch the show and are still walking around going like, "Oh yeah, he's, you know, he's a very good businessman. He's very successful." You know, that's why, of course, right now he really is a successful businessman, because he's raked billions of your tax dollars out of the U.S. government. This guy has figured out finally how to be successful and make money hand over fist when it's your money, and it's really pitiful. Yeah.
0: So let's get back. I want to get back to your candidates, because, you know, you brought up Bob Brooks. You brought up, Alaska. Montana is also on the plan. I want to get to Montana a little bit, because the fact is, you know, Samson Forstad, guy we've had on the show in the past. I like people like that. I like working people.
2: Me too. Who smoke jumper. I'm going there before Alaska. I'm going to do 3 days with Sam. You know, from here, I'm going to Fresno and Merced, you know, and we're doing stuff. And then I'm going to try to help John Larson out in Connecticut. We need to keep him because of Social Security. And then I'm going to Montana, Alaska, and after that, the Midwest run with Christina Bohannon, Sarah Trone Garriott. These are in Iowa. Lindsey James in between them, which is a little bit more of a sleeper race, but I think is still possible. And then up to Wisconsin 3, whoever gets through that primary, I will be in full support of. And, you know, it's a whole run of stuff in the Midwest.
0: So a lot of opportunities. Excellent stuff.
2: And you know, out here in California, don't ignore Randy Villegas, who got through a very tough primary in California 22. And is taking on David Valadao. And similarly, Manny Rutinel, you know, these were both, I think, upsets of more progressive, actually Hispanic candidates. I don't know if that's a coincidence or not, defeating more moderate candidates in two really significant House races. And I love both of those guys, so I'm going to be going to both of those. And then there's the whole run of Pennsylvania, you know, which is critically important in the House for the House seats, which is Janelle Stelson in the 10th district taking on Scott Perry, Paige Cognetti, mayor of Scranton, in the 8th district taking on Rob Bresnahan, who does nothing but insider trading, Bob Brooks, who we've already talked about, and then Bob Harvey in the Brian Fitzpatrick race, which is tougher. And then New Jersey, Rebecca Bennett in the 7th district against Tom Kane Jr., who didn't show up for 3 months and now said he was depressed, which, you know, look, there's plenty to be depressed
0: plenty
2: about.
0: Plenty to be depressed America. About.
2: So, yeah, but I'm not sure that, you know.
0: How do we follow along? Real quick, how do we follow along?
2: Okay, so go to socialsecurityworks.org, you know, and you'll be able to follow my exploits, or you can follow me, of course, on Blue Sky, if you like. You can even follow me still on X, because I'm part of a group that makes sure that people know that we're out there. We don't want them to think that we don't exist. So we still fight them on there. But, you know, all kinds of social media for me, but yep. You can find out through Social Security Works where I'm going, and it's going to be everywhere. And by the way, Florida is in play for seniors out there. Lots of stuff in Florida is in play.
0: Lots of frequent flyer miles. John, as you're on the road, when you come to my neck of the woods, I'd love to see you. I hope you come back and share some good news. Always great seeing you, my friend.
2: I will absolutely be sure to look you up, Rick, and I hope you'll come to some of our events.
0: Outstanding. John Bowser Bauman, thanks so much, buddy.
2: Okay, Greece for peace.
0: All right. I want to hear your thoughts. Anywhere along the line, you going to get out and see Bowser? Let me know. Rick at TheRickSmithShow.com. Love that guy. Back after this.
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0: So you've heard me talk about my experience, first week on the job as a card-carrying Teamster. Just a kid, just, you know, didn't know what I didn't know. And an old-timer came over to me and said, hey, put his arm around me and said, hey, kid, we're going to make a Teamster out of you yet. And began to give me some advice. And it was that advice in those first couple weeks that really stuck with me. And one of those being, you know, make sure before you get used to spending all this money, all this big union money that you're making now, make sure you stick a little bit away. You put some money in a sock, in a drawer, in a bank account, somewhere where, you know what, if when bad things happen, you're going to be okay. His philosophy was you might have to go on strike. We might need that fund. But also, you know, when bad things happen, because I look at myself, I, you know, not too long ago, herniated a disc in my back, and thank goodness for my union's short-term disability fund. But also, you know, I got one of my own. And this is, again, had that old timer said some of those things, maybe it's what we should be talking about. And that's why I've asked Andrew Haley to come share some thoughts with us. He is the president of Union One. I just came across the work that they do, and I think this is really important stuff for every union member to pay attention to. And Andrew, thanks for taking time for us.
5: Thanks for having me.
0: You know, I go back to that initial meeting of the old timer saying, "Hey, you know what? We're gonna make you okay." And part of it was economic. So I think about myself, and you know, thank goodness for my union's disability funds, and thank goodness for some things I've taken advantage of. But your company kind of fills some of those gaps in providing some basic background and some basic services, doesn't it?
5: Yeah, we do. We specialize in income protection benefits. We find that when union workers get sick or injured that is not covered by workers' comp, they often find themselves in a predicament, right? A medical tragedy turns into a financial tragedy because while they have great medical insurance that can cover the expense of whatever procedure they need, the time off work recovering puts them in the poorhouse. And it would do that to anybody that's in that situation. So unions making income protection, supplemental benefits, short-term disability, long-term disability available to their members really is providing their members a lifeline that most of them are going to need at some point in their career.
0: Absolutely. Especially if you work for a living. And this is where I come back to, you know, I've been a truck driver for over 35 years. And you know, the reality is it takes a toll on your body, but also at home. Oddly enough, I got hurt at home, which is why I needed both my union short-term disability and also a private one that I purchased. And I think you play both those roles, don't you?
5: We do. Primarily, we only work with labor unions in helping them offer their members voluntary disability and life insurance benefits. But the unique thing is that when unions use their collective bargaining strength, they can make a program available to their members that is guaranteed approved, no medical questions asked, nobody can be declined. And every eligible member, and eligibility is determined by, are you a dues paying member and are you actively working? And if so, you cannot be declined. The rates are more affordable than members would be able to buy on their own. And the union is simply the policy holder. So there's no cost to the union. There's no extra work on union leaders. We handle everything from enrollment to service to claim support for your members or for the members. And members are given access to a benefit that they cannot be declined to get if they just elect to participate.
0: So as I'm hearing, this is just focused solely on folks who got a union card in their wallet. So I guess the question I've got for you, how'd you get to this focus strictly on unions and their members?
5: Well, the truth is that with rising healthcare costs and with the collective bargaining agreements being so focused on wage and healthcare, income protection benefits have been the one give. So we were fortunate enough to get asked by a Wisconsin railroad labor union back in 2010 when they lost their disability benefit in a collective bargaining agreement to solve a problem for them. And really the problem we solved was that while everybody needs these benefits, it's not easy to put them in place. Employers don't want to pay for them. Unions aren't set up to educate and inform their members of disability benefit offerings, and they have to find a way to pay for them because payroll deduction isn't an option, and many insurance companies don't want to roll these types of benefits out unless it's payroll deducted. So we created the solution to enroll and educate members, allow them to pay for it through an ACH private transaction from their own personal checking or savings accounts. So the union plays no role in the administration, no role in the payment processing. And members can get the benefits that they need. And shortly after we put that plan in force for one railroad labor union, we ended up working with the entire union across the country over the next 3 years.
0: Yeah, because look, you know, I got a short-term policy in the private market, and it's fairly expensive. And I wish that my union had done that to that point. I know they're moving towards it. I know there's organizations like yours because, you know, look, you work for a living. Something's going to happen. And I look at my friends in the building trades. I look at my friends in the trucking industry and other transportation industries, warehouse workers, you know, stuff happens when the body starts to break down. You know, you need that protection. And as you said a moment ago, income protection is so incredibly vital. And I think about it in my own life. You know, we were able to collect for 6 months, and it made that healing process so much easier.
5: Well, we insure everything that matters to us, right? We buy insurance for our homes, our cars. You know, we insure our toys, our jewelry. And the one thing that most people don't insure is what funds everything in your life, and that's your income. And the reason most people don't is there just isn't enough awareness around it. There isn't enough opportunity to get it. You know, if you go to your typical tradesman or truck driver, you know, in your case, went to their local State Farm, Allstate, American Family agent and tried to buy a disability policy, they'd probably be declined simply because of the craft of work they do, let alone if they can pass the health parameters that these insurance companies put out, you know, height and weight parameters. Do you smoke? You're out. Do you see a chiropractor? You're out. Do you have pre-existing conditions? We're not going to cover those. With these programs done at a group level through Union One, everybody is approved. It doesn't matter what your height and weight is. It doesn't matter if you smoke. It doesn't matter what your pre-existing conditions are. The union is making it available to everybody, and everybody has the same guaranteed approved access to the program.
0: And it is that guaranteed acceptance that makes you guys different. That this is the union advantage. I mean, ultimately, one of the things I talk about all the time, Andrew, is the union advantage. The advantage of people coming together collectively, doing in their interest what we can't individually do. And this sounds like one of those things that I'm all on.
5: Well, not only that, but I think that in today's labor world, like in the environment we live in today with right to work and with the Janus ruling, unions really have to give their members more reasons to pay dues. And what we believe is that when unions show up for their members outside of the workplace, when they show up at home, and you know, when somebody's sick and injured and unable to work, and it's because of their union that they can get by that that disability and recover with dignity and get back to work when they're healthy, when they show up at their home for things like the mortgage programs that we offer or our college tuition rewards program and deliver meaningful value when their kids are going to college by taking that same collective strength and leveraging it to deliver value to members in their everyday lives, it really makes that dues payment more of an investment in their future, and it allows the union to be a true partner in their members' lives.
0: Let's talk about the future, because you know the reality is I go back to that old timer who you know put his arm around me and told me, you know, you're gonna be okay. A lot of it was economic. It was about, you know, hey, thinking about the future. You may have to go on strike at some point. Make sure you got some money set aside. Make sure that you do have some money set aside for, hey, you might have a kid. You may something come along. You guys do a lot of that kind of planning and help that maybe a truck driver like me wasn't thinking about at 19, 20 years old. So there's an opportunity to maybe a little education process here.
5: No doubt about it. Listen, we build the programs, we service the programs, we design and create the programs that allow unions to show up for their members at life's most meaningful moments for them. Like I said, when they're buying a home, when they're putting their kids through college, when they're retiring, when they're off sick or injured, God forbid the worst case scenario, the death of a loved one through our group life insurance programs. But the truth of the matter is none of the programs are possible without the union bringing us in and partnering with us and making these programs available to their membership so that we can leverage the size and strength of their union to be a true partner to them so they can be even better partner to their members. And, you know, we've been so fortunate. We work with the Teamsters. The Teamsters VIP, that stands for Voluntary Income Protection Plan, the Teamsters VIP Plus Plan is available now to all 1.3 plus million Teamsters nationwide. We're working with elevator constructors, IBEW, Brother Locomotive Engineers and Trainmen, you name it, just about every craft we're working with in some capacity. And it's because of them that we exist, and we never lose sight of that privilege.
0: Tell me about your member valued programs, because look, you know, it's as you said, it's not just short term disability, it's not just life insurance, it's about all of this stuff. So tell me a little bit about that.
5: Yeah, we're MVP really has two meanings. One is we want to be a union's most valued partner. We want to help them deliver member valued programs to their membership so that they can show up for their members outside of the workplace at their members' most meaningful moments. So, you know, for example, we have a home buying program called Home Ahead, and it allows union members to go through, you know, an advocacy program where a Union One home advocate works with them to prepare the documentation, get through the readiness process. And at the end, when they're ready to apply for the loan, if they go through one of the banks that have partnered with us, those banks, because they're not paying originators, have agreed to reduce the rate that they qualify for on their mortgage. And in a lot of cases, we've seen people who've gone through our program save more on their mortgage every month than they pay in dues to their union. But it's only because they make that dues payment that they're eligible for this. And so, yeah, the member valued programs are not discount programs. They're not your typical savings plan that program that anybody can get through a credit card or through, you know, some form of membership. This is only being carrying, you know, dues paying member of a union that partners with Union One gets access to these programs. And what we've found is that it's helping unions attract more members, retain more members, engage their membership more. And that's what we're all about.
0: No, it's that value added proposition of holding that union card. And I love the fact that you pointed out that, you know, as being a union member, you get access to a program that actually could save you all the money back in what you're paying in your dues. Because I say this all the time, being part of a larger unit, a collective, a union, gives you the opportunity to have the buying power and the purchasing power you can individually. And I look at my health insurance. My health insurance has been phenomenal. I have nothing but amazing things to say about the Central Pennsylvania Health and Welfare Fund. In fact, every person in this country should have the kind of insurance that I have, but it's only accessible because I carry that union card, because they fight for that. They negotiate for it. They push for it. And it sounds like this is what we're doing in all of these other arenas where maybe Wall Street was lying in their pockets. You know, you're looking at how do we take care of the members?
5: Yeah, we want to move money out of the bank's pockets and into the membership's pockets. We want to move it out of the college's pockets and into the members' pockets when they're putting their kids through college. We want to move it out of the insurance company's pockets and into the members' pockets when God forbid, you know, tragedy strikes. And the truth is that, to your point, so many union members have quality, the best Cadillac health insurance plans. And you know how many of them never use them? They go to work marginally disabled every day. They got a hip that needs to be replaced, or a knee that, or a rotator cuff that's torn and they need to have the surgery. And they have great insurance that would be able to do it, but they instead go to work every single day injured because they can't afford the time off work recovering from that surgery. And our income protection plans, our VIP program, gives the strength back to the member, allows them to get healthier. And we're all about making a healthier workforce, man. When the workforce is healthier and able to take care of their body ailments. And listen, if you're in the trades, your body starts getting disabled from the first day you get on the job. Eventually it's going to break down, and you know, that tool is going to break. And so, having access to the voluntary income protection programs that we offer, only because their unions make it available to them, it allows people to use that health insurance plan a little bit more wisely.
0: Amen. I'm actually a living embodiment of that. I had a hip replaced. I was off for about 6 months going through exactly what you said. And it's one of those things where I've become an advocate to younger guys, kind of like the old timer did for me. This is how generations move through the process of passing stuff along. And that's why I think it's important, the work that you do. Now, you know, technology is coming into some of this as well. You said a moment ago it doesn't come through dues deduction, that there's a way of, you know, doing some private stuff. Because I think unions have to figure out, you know, since Janus, especially our public sector workers, they've had to figure out how to maybe to get around what we've gotten used to, which is, you know, dues check off in the paycheck. You guys have done a little bit of that as well. Walk me through some of the techie work you do.
5: Yeah, so we have a full tech company in Denver. It's called Union Hub. My brother actually and I own the company. My brother runs it. And we built the technology to be able to serve as an educational and enrollment platform that members could also elect benefits on and pay for the benefits that they elect 24/7 from the comfort of their own home through our proprietary technology. So what it's allowed is for the unions to be able to offer these types of benefits to their members at scale, and their members not be subjected to aggressive sales techniques, right? Like, we don't have salespeople. We do everything during open enrollment. So when a union brings our plans into their membership, our MVP programs into their membership, they're given an open enrollment. That's typically a 30 or 60 day period of time. During that time, members will get an email, they'll get a text, they'll say, hey, this is the link to enroll if you want to participate in these benefits. This is the link to learn more if you'd want. And members can do it at their own dime. It's there's no aggressive sales techniques. Nobody shows up at your home. Nobody calls you. It's simply you have to act as a union member if you want to get enrolled. And the technology allows people to do that when they're ready and the comfort of their own home without any pressure from any salespeople.
0: Union1.com is the website. Andrew, last question I've got for you. You know, in the years you've been doing this, I'm sure you've collected, you know, thousands of stories. Is there a story that, you know, pops out in your mind? I mean, I talk about myself and how, you know, fortunately I had a program like yours, helped us do exactly what you said. I was able to stop being in pain all the time. I got the time to heal. Any particular story that sticks out in your mind you want to share?
5: You know, there are so many. We actually do claim stories when we have really unique situations. We have a production company and a media department that will go out and, you know, tell individual stories and how these benefits made the difference. The one that stood out the most to me was a railroad union member. It was an engineer on the Union Pacific Railroad, and he got cancer, and he had short-term and long-term disability. And ultimately, when his when he beat cancer, he wrote a long letter to me and actually told his story on camera that because he had these benefits, he was able to afford alternative treatments that his health insurance company didn't approve. And because he had the funds coming in from his disability benefits to be able to pay for that treatment, he's alive today. And so, you know, I like to believe that we're doing really good work. You know, we're not saving babies, but when people have access to programs that allow them to focus on themselves and put themselves first for once in their life when they need to do that the most, that means a lot. So to hear somebody say that these benefits were the difference between life and death for them, it made everything we do really worthwhile.
0: Makes it all worthwhile. Andrew Haley, I appreciate you taking time for us. Union1.com, the website. Check out the work they do. Andrew, thanks so much.
5: Thank you so much.
0: Want to hear your thoughts? Email me, rick@thericksmithshow.com. Is this something you think about? I'll be honest with you. Grateful I had mine. rick@thericksmithshow.com. Right back. Stick around. I'm Rick Smith, and this is Labor History in 2. On this day in labor history, the year was 1912. That was the day that became known in California as the Wheatland Riot. The Industrial Workers of the World, or Wobblies, were trying to organize hop pickers who worked near the city of Wheatland in Northern California. Living conditions for the hop pickers were rough. Durst Ranch was the largest agricultural employer in the state, hiring hundreds of seasonal farm workers each summer. The Durst workers slept in tents. The bathrooms were latrine ditches dug into the ground. The well water they drank was contaminated and foul. The Northern California heat was excruciating, with temperatures soaring above 100 degrees. And while the temperatures were high, the wages were unbearably low. On this fateful day, thousands of workers gathered to hear IWW organizer Richard Ford talk about calling a strike. In response, the local sheriff formed a posse to arrest Ford. During the arrest, one of the posse shot his gun into the air to disperse the crowd. Chaos erupted. Gunfire was exchanged. Four people lay dead, including the district attorney, a deputy sheriff, a worker, and a young boy. Authorities blamed the IWW for the violence. Ford stood trial for causing the riot, even though he had fired no shots. Another Wobbly organizer, who was not even there that day, was also tried for the events at Wheatland. Both received sentences of life in prison for second-degree murder. Today, an historic marker commemorates the site. It explains that the event, quote, focused public opinion for the first time on the plight of California's agricultural laborers and resulted in new state legislation to regulate labor camp conditions. A new state commission on immigration and housing was created to improve working conditions. Like what you hear? Check out more at laborhistoryin2.com.
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0: reality is the union advantage is very clear. And I've been saying this for years. It's nothing new. You've heard me talk about better wages, better hours, better conditions, better pay, you know, better health insurance benefits, sick leave, all of the things, vacation, paid time off, all of those things that, unions fight for every day and negotiate, retirement benefits, you know, pensions, defined benefit pensions, safe working conditions, job security, you know, due process. Just cause production, all that, the end of at-will employment, those important things, you know, a stronger voice in, what happens to you during the workday in scheduling or in hours, protection from harassment and intimidation and all of that. But beyond that, and, look, if that weren't enough, what unions do really well is they protect the whole family. You know, not just the individual worker while you're at work. And this is something I don't think it gets talked about enough. And I look at myself. I'm about ready to have a hip replacement surgery done. I just got the bill from my, I just got the estimate from the doctor's office. They worked with the insurer. They mocked up an estimate. My surgery is going to be almost $41,000 to get a brand new shiny titanium hip to match the other one. Look, at the end of, you know, what I've been doing this almost 40 years of manual labor of, you know, picking things up and putting them down and, you know, pounding the pavement every day, 10, 12, 14 hours a day, things wear out. And for that $41,000 surgery, it's remarkable. My out-of-pocket expense is $90. And that's the hospital fee, that $90, that's it. And $30 for the first visit for the doctor. So $120 total for all of the surgery. And look, I'm not saying this. I'm not pointing this out because, oh, look how lucky I am. I'm saying that everyone, this is how it should be for everyone. And understand, you know, years ago, it wasn't even the $120. This is everyone pulling even the union insurance down. Just not nearly as fast as everyone else goes through it, because I just talked to somebody who's like, yeah, I got to pay 20% of that, which, you know, I'm sorry, do the math. 20% of that's $8,200 because their deductible is 10 grand. So you start thinking about all of the things that unions do bring, and it's quite remarkable. And I think the one thing that Andy hit on that I think is really important as well, and the reason that I invited Andy to come on the program, understand, you know, I've got great health insurance. I still needed to have, you know, some way to put food on the table. And I have, you know, our union negotiates short-term disability, so we get a bit out of that. But you can also, you know, get other things to help, and unions do that as well, do that really well. They negotiate that stuff. They really push for it. And for me, it's that whole world. We don't talk enough about the whole package. And understand, and I've said this for years, I've got a lobbyist in you know, Harrisburg. I've got a lobbyist in D.C. who are looking out for my economic interests, because unions do lobby. They are out there pushing. Right now, they're pushing for this Faster Labor Contract Act, which I think is, you know, great. Let's get that done if we can. It's a small step in the right direction. It's not the answer, not what we need, but it's a small step in getting us a bit closer to, at least when you win an organizing campaign, that you at least got to negotiate that first contract, which we know is incredibly difficult to get and takes months and months, if not years or ever, to actually get pen to paper and signatures and ink. You know, so for me, this is one of those moments where I come back to, there's so much that the 7-second soundbite doesn't get us. Like, union, yes, I'm right there. But why? Wages, hours, conditions, opportunity. All of those things for me match in. And yeah, the hip replacement is coming. I might as well lay that out as well. August 12th, we're going to be going in and going to have that done. We'll, here at the program, we're going to be off for, I'm hoping, 2 weeks. So we'll be looking back at the, you know, some of the stuff we've put out recently, for that 2 weeks. And I hope people will wish me well. Because I'll tell you, I had it done 6 years ago, and probably the smartest thing I did, because it took me 10 years to decide to go and have it done, not waiting that long this time around. So for programming purposes, that's what's going to be happening. If you wonder, hey, yo, where you been? That's where I'm going to be. And again, I come back to how grateful I am in the moment to have the access to the kind of health insurance that I have that was negotiated by my Teamsters Union. And this isn't unique to me. That's why I think these stories are so important, and why I think it's important for people to really sit back and think about for themselves, you know, what kind of situation would I be in? And I've had this conversation with numerous people recently since I got the bill. They're going, really? That's it? And I've showed them. I go, here it is right here. It's quite remarkable. And what's even more remarkable is out of a $41,000 bill, the guy actually doing the surgery, the doctor, only gets $1,400 of it. Which again seems kind of low for the guy who's literally chopping my leg off. But that is what it is. Anyway, do you have a union story? Do you got an advantage story? Do you got one of those, hey, I did this?

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Wherever you get your favorite podcast, you'll find ours from iTunes and Amazon and all of those places. It's literally everywhere. And as always, thanks so much for being here. We'll see you back here next time.

0: 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Until next time, this has been The Rick Smith Show, where working people come to talk.
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2: 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The Politics Bar is like a neighborhood bar wherever you are. 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
3: Welcome to Breaking Through with me, Kristen Ralph Finkbeiner. Powered by Moms Rising, we have a fantastic summer show for you. It's full of hope. We talk about the squeeze, the economic squeeze. We also talk about how democracy still works with you involved. And yes, it takes you. After that, we talk about childcare for everyone. We talk about the importance of national parks. And we talk about paid family medical leave for all and how we can make it happen. We're going to jump right in with our first guest, Val Carranza from Moms Rising. Welcome, Val.
4: Thank you, Kristen. Really appreciate you having me on the show and appreciate you making this space.
3: I'm so excited to talk with you because we have an epidemic of cynicism in the United States of America. People are cynical that democracy can work, cynical that there's anybody in Congress that would actually listen to them, cynical that there's any leader who would fight for them, just plain cynical. And I can understand why. When I look at what is leading in the news, it is absolutely, objectively speaking, ridiculous. I know that you are not cynical and that you can see through the ridiculousness into a better tomorrow. Why should people still believe in democracy? What's happening?
4: Yeah, Kristen, I appreciate the question. And I was very excited when you shared the theme of today's show with me. You said it was how legislative change can move real change, which I absolutely love. And you're right, especially as we think about Washington and it feeling so disconnected from real people, right? It feels so far away, especially from people's kitchen tables. And so for me and for so many of us, the policy really is personal, right? And I'll share a little bit about me. I'm the daughter of a teen mom. My parents immigrated here from El Salvador during the Civil War in the 80s. And then healthcare, when CHIP passed in the 90s, that was a game changer for me and my brother. My family actually, so I grew up in Los Angeles. My family actually used to drive to Tijuana, to Mexico, cross the border in order to get medical help, to get healthcare. And so for us, being able to have access to healthcare in the US was such a game changer. And I say that because I think it's so easy to lose sight of how the policy is personal and what this translates to, right, for real people. And so, and that's